2 Thessalonians. As we've been looking at an introduction to the church itself and the city itself of Thessalonica, in the last class we noticed some of the influences upon the early church in Thessalonica. We also noticed some of the characteristics of the early church, some of the great attitudes, but also some of the shortcomings of the church in Thessalonica. And we noticed some of the things which happened historically, moving beyond the first century as far as the church in Thessalonica would have been concerned. We want to continue that thought as we begin our third class together. We talked about last time, as we were closing, the Emperor Galerius and his martyring a Christian named Demetrius in Thessalonica. We also mentioned the rival of Constantine, whose name was Licinius, and his being exiled to Thessalonica and then executed by Constantine. And we mentioned Theodosius I, who massacred many of the Thessalonians and who was himself compelled to do penance by St. Ambrose, Bishop of Mediolanum. Remember that this was a time after the close of the New Testament, and so people were moving farther and farther away from that scriptural ideal. The Lord's church was not what it had been. In fact, by this time, in many places, including and maybe especially at a place like Thessalonica, it would have been just a hollow shell of what it had been. The International Standard Bible Encyclopedia says regarding these subsequent days of the church in Thessalonica, "For centuries, the city remained one of the chief strongholds of Christianity." Now remember, this Christianity isn't necessarily biblical Christianity, but what might popularly be called Christianity. "And it won for itself the title of the Orthodox City, not only by the tenacity and vigor of its resistance to the successive attacks of various barbarous races, but also by being largely responsible for their conversion to Christianity." Even though this church wasn't what it had been in many regards, this church maintained what it had had 3 and 4 centuries earlier, a great missionary spirit. We want to move forward now in time, just roughly half another century or so, to the year A.D. 431. In A.D. 431, there was what's called an ecumenical council. This is where various leaders of the religious world gathered together. They gathered together for the purpose of setting doctrine, for the purpose of deciding what would be orthodox doctrine for all of the churches, what would be the standard, what should have already been settled. The Word of God no longer was sufficient. Ecumenical councils were necessary so that men could listen to what men had to say rather than obeying what God had already once and for all written. This ecumenical council, called the Third Ecumenical Council or the Ecumenical Council of Ephesus, did, among other things, recognize a particular spot for Mary, the mother of Jesus. In fact, the Virgin Mary was here for the first time recognized as Theotokos. This word Theotokos means the bearer of God. On the screen, you'll see an icon. This icon is actually a Ukrainian icon. But this icon demonstrates very well what was being decided by this ecumenical council in 431. Focusing on this image, you see on the left-hand side the whole image. You see that you have two individuals on either side. The one on the left is Athanasius, an important person in church history. The one on the right is a lesser important person in church history, but important to the Ukrainians. In the center, you have Mary.

a picture of Mary as being Theodicus on an icon which to this day is still being recognized and valued by people from the religious traditions which extend from this time, Catholicism, Orthodox religions, Russian Orthodox, and others, who hold that Mary is somehow special because she is Theodicus. What does that mean? Theodicus means God-bearer. But bearer is not simply written. Bearer is capitalized. She is the God-bearer, capital B, meaning that she is deity herself. She's not just the mother of Jesus. She is divine. That's not taught in Scripture. That is taught in these religious traditions which had wandered away from the church of the first and second centuries. The reason that we bring this up with reference to Thessalonica is that there is a basilica in Thessalonica called the Akeropoietos. This Akeropoietos was dedicated to Virgin Mary, Theodicus. Notice that this elevation of Mary is an elevation which isn't supported by Scripture. In fact, were she divine, one would have difficulty explaining what Jesus said in Matthew 12:47-50. He said, "Who is my mother?" Now, he said this when some of his disciples said, "Your mother and your brethren stand without." Who's his mother? That's Mary. But he says, "Who is my mother?" And then he says, "Behold," and he begins to point toward his disciples, "Behold, my mother and my brethren." Notice that those who were inside that location with him were the ones who were of spiritual import. His mother and his brethren stood without. His mother and his brethren were not divine. They were no gods. In fact, at that point, as we read through Matthew 12:47-50, we might even wonder if she's among those who were doing the will of God. She wasn't divine, even though this doctrine of later years said that she was God herself. Well, that was a doctrine which was taught very strongly in Thessalonica. And it's a doctrine that's still held thousands of years later, or 1,500, 1,600 years later. Regarding Thessalonica's later history and the Christianity there, a historian named Fawcett wrote, "It was taken by the Saracens in 904 AD, by the Crusaders in 1185 AD, and by the Turks in 1430. All that this means is that this city continued to be important through the period that we call the Crusades and even beyond in church history. Today, as we view a picture of the Hagia Sophia, which is located in Thessalonica, we see that Thessalonica retains evidence of her varied religious past. As the International Standard Bible Encyclopedia says, the city is rich in examples of Byzantine ecclesiastical architecture and art, and possesses, in addition to a large number of mosques, 12 churches and 25 synagogues. Well, the Muslims, the so-called Christians, and the Jews continue to worship side by side in Thessalonica, in spite of the varied history which she had as far as religion has been concerned. Well, that concludes our introduction to Thessalonica itself. We want to turn our attention now to the first of the books of our study. We want to turn our attention to 1 Thessalonians. We're going to begin by talking about the authorship of this book. The author of this book was the Holy Spirit. 2 Timothy 3:16 indicates that the Holy Spirit is the one who has inspired Scripture. But the Holy Spirit in this book worked through Paul,
and Sylvanus and

Timotheus. Silas and Timothy were other names for Silvanus and Timotheus, and we shall talk more about them directly and what their role may have been with regard to the writing of this book. But generally, we associate with the writing of this book Paul. In fact, that's what we see in the beginning of the book, 1 Thessalonians 1:1. Paul and Silvanus and Timotheus, unto the church of the Thessalonians, which is in God the Father and in the Lord Jesus Christ, grace be unto you and peace from God our Father and the Lord Jesus Christ. While he refers to Silvanus and Timotheus there, he's going to simply refer to himself as the author in 1 Timothy 2:18, where he says, "Wherefore we would have come unto you, even I, Paul." In other words, he doesn't mention there by name Silas and Timothy. We want to ask the question then, who was Paul? So we're going to spend a few minutes thinking about who this person that we call Paul really was. There's so many different ideas, and certainly we know some things popularly about who Paul was, but there's some that have been misguided regarding Paul. They've been misguided regarding his conversion. They've been misguided regarding what his name was, or how he was known, or why his name was supposedly changed. They've been misguided by the idea that there were Pauline churches and there were Petrine churches. They've been misguided by these ideas that Paul was what some men have painted him as, not what Scripture teaches that he was. So we want to consider a number of points as we consider who was this Paul. First of all, he was also called Saul. Now, I don't want you to think that he had his name changed from one to the other. Rather, notice Acts 13:9. Acts 13:9 says, "Then Saul, who also is called Paul, filled with the Holy Ghost, set his eyes on him." Acts 13:9 doesn't say anything about Paul's name being changed one way or the other. It simply said that he was also called Paul. So Saul and Paul are names which are used interchangeably. Why would they be used interchangeably? Well, these are two different names with two different meanings, even though the endings sound the same. These are actually two names from two different languages. The name Saul meant demanded, or lent, or ditch, or even death, or according to others, asked for, or still others, desired. This was a Hebrew name. The name Paul means small or little. It's a form of the Latin word palatum, meaning little by little, by degrees, gradually, a small amount at a time, bit by bit. So one of these names is a Hebrew name. The other is a Latin name. Let's first think about his going by Hebrew name. Paul is going to refer him to himself often as a Hebrew, in fact, a Hebrew of the Hebrews. He was born and reared a Jew. He was one who was proud of his Jewish heritage. He was one who would constantly refer to himself as having been one of these Hebrews. And so among the Hebrews, he would have been known by this name Saul. That said, he was from Rome, not Rome the city, but from a city which was in the Roman Empire. We'll notice in a few minutes that he was from Tarsus. Well, this Tarsus was not in Israel. It wasn't in Judea. It was in what we call today Asia Minor. He would have been known then to those of that city by his Latin name, Paul. So I can imagine if I picture young Saul or Paul running around as a 6-7 year old boy,
that some who saw him on the street would say, well, there goes Saul. And others who saw him on the street would say, there goes Paul. The ones who would say, there goes Saul, were ones who knew him because of the Hebrew connection. The ones who said, there goes Paul, would be the ones who only knew him because of his position as a citizen in Rome, as we will see in a few minutes. He was a Roman, and so he had a Latin name. But not only was he called Saul, second, he was, as we had on the screen a moment ago, a Jew of Benjamin. He claims this in Romans 11:1. I say then, hath God cast away his people? God forbid, for I also am an Israelite, a Jew, a Hebrew, of the seed of Abraham, of the tribe of Benjamin. If you'll remember your Old Testament history for a few minutes, you'll remember that Abraham had a son, Isaac. Isaac had a son, Jacob. Jacob had 12 sons, one of whom was Benjamin, that cherished child, the baby, if you will, brother of Joseph. That was the line from which Paul had come. Paul also referred to this in other passages. For instance, Philippians 3:5, of the tribe of Benjamin. 2 Corinthians 11:2, are they Hebrews? So am I. Are they Israelites? So am I. Are they of the seed of Abraham? So am I. He was proud of being a child of Benjamin and a son of Abraham, a Hebrew. But we also notice that he was from Tarsus. Tarsus, which he described as no mean city. In Acts 9:11, we refer to him as one called Saul of Tarsus. Notice with me, if you will, Acts 21:39. But Paul said, I am a man which am a Jew of Tarsus, a city in Cilicia, a citizen of no mean city. And I beseech thee, suffer me to speak unto the people. He's going to refer to himself as being from Tarsus again in Acts 22:3. But what does he mean when he says in Acts 21:39 that Tarsus is no mean city? Well, this doesn't mean that the people there are not unkind. It's not really a reflection on whether they were kind or unkind. Mean here means average. He is not from just some average town in the Roman Empire. He is from an important town in the Roman Empire, and he is a citizen of that town in the Roman Empire. That's going to be important as far as keeping him away from what could be certain death if he's viewed as an enemy of Rome. And that leads us to our fourth point about Paul. He was indeed a Roman citizen. We want to notice, first of all, regarding his being a Roman citizen, that he, in Acts 16:37, complained about the treatment that he had received, because he had received treatment that should not have been given to one who was a Roman citizen. And Paul said unto them, they have beaten us. Silas was with him. Silas also, we'll see, was a Roman citizen. They have beaten us openly, uncondemned, being Romans, and have cast us into prison. And now do they thrust us out privily? Nay, verily. But let them come themselves and fetch us out. What had happened was he had been sent into this prison where the Philippian jailer was converted. But he had been sent there without having been tried. Well, he was a Roman citizen. He had the right to a fair trial. In fact, he had the right to appeal to Caesar. But not only had they imprisoned him in Philippi, when they realized they shouldn't have imprisoned him, they tried to sort of hush him up and send him out of town without raising a lot of disturbance. He said, no, I'm a Roman citizen. I don't deserve treatment like that. I have the right to have my case fairly heard. I have the right to be treated with a dignity and a respect that one that's not a Roman citizen doesn't have access to. In Acts 22:25-29, Paul could say the same thing
later. He said, "And as they bound," or we read, "And as they bound him with thongs, Paul said unto the centurion that stood by, Is it lawful for you to scourge a man that is Roman and uncondemned?" When the centurion heard that, he went and told the chief captain, saying, "Take heed what thou doest." In other words, be careful, for this man is a Roman. We don't have the right to take him and to scourge him, to bind him with thongs. Then the chief captain came and said unto him, to Paul, "Tell me, art thou a Roman?" He, Paul, said, "Yea." And the chief captain answered, "With a great sum obtained I this freedom." And Paul said, "But I was freeborn." Now what's meant by that latter verse is that this chief captain had had to buy his citizenship. There were three ways that you could become a citizen of the Roman Empire. You could buy it, as this captain had. You could be a slave who had been freed and was granted Roman citizenship, or you could be granted Roman citizenship by some other. Such was the case with the Hebrew historian Josephus, who was granted citizenship by the Emperor Vespasian. Or you could be freeborn. You could be born into the citizenship of the Roman Empire. That's how Paul became a citizen. The chief captain said, "I had to pay for it." Paul said, "I was born into it." Now that actually gave Paul a bit of an advantage even over the chief captain, because Paul had been a Roman citizen from birth and was the son, therefore, of a Roman citizen. We go further in finding out about Paul, and we notice that fifth, he was educated in Jerusalem by Gamaliel. In Acts 22:3, we read about this. "I am verily a man which am a Jew, born in Tarsus, a city in Cilicia." He continued, "Yet brought up in this city," brought up in Jerusalem, "at the feet of Gamaliel, and taught according to the perfect manner of the law of the fathers, and was zealous toward God, as ye all are this day." Paul claimed to have been taught by Gamaliel. Gamaliel was a well-respected Jew of his day. In fact, when Jews who were rivals of the church were wondering what they could do about this way that so many were following, Gamaliel wisely said, "Let it alone. If this is something which has come from God, you can't fight it anyway. If it's something which has not come from God, you won't be able to, it'll just go away. So you won't have to fight it." Well, this wise man was the one who had trained Paul. So he was educated in Jerusalem by Gamaliel. But sixth, we read that he was a Hebrew of the Hebrews. We talked about his pride in being a Jew. He was so proud of his heritage that he considered himself a Hebrew of the Hebrews. Philippians 3:5, circumcised the eighth day, of the stock of Israel, of the tribe of Benjamin, and Hebrew of the Hebrews. He is a prototypical Hebrew, and he says, as touching the law, a Pharisee. He is not only this prototypical Hebrew, but he is of this very straight sect. And so, seventh, we see that he was a Pharisee. We mentioned this straight sect in Acts 23:6. We read, "And when Paul perceived that the one part were Sadducees and the other Pharisees, he cried out in the council, 'Men and brethren, I'm a Pharisee, the son of a Pharisee, of the hope and resurrection of the dead, I am called into question.'" And then in Acts 26:5, he's going to refer to himself as being of that straightest or most difficult sect. Going back to Acts 23:6, why would he bring this up when he had Sadducees and Pharisees that were both questioning him? Well, he took his attackers,
if you want to call them that. And he basically turned them upon each other. He said, the reason that I'm being held in question is because I believe things that the Pharisees believe. The Pharisees believed that there would be a resurrection. The Sadducees believed that there wouldn't. Paul believed in the resurrection of Jesus Christ. And so because of that, he was able to turn these upon each other. But his being a Pharisee, the son of the Pharisee, of this straitest, this, as he called it, most difficult sect, meant that he would have an advantage in this situation because he could make these two opponents turn toward each other and begin debating their differences. Next thing that we learn about Paul was that he had a great reputation. He was known to his countrymen. In Acts 9:21, we see this illustrated. But all that heard him were amazed and said, is not this he that destroyed them which called on this name in Jerusalem and came hither for that intent that he might bring them bound unto the chief priests? In Acts 26:4, he would refer to this again. My manner of life from my youth, which was at the first among mine own nation at Jerusalem, know all the Jews. In these two passages, he is speaking or being spoken of concerning his conversion to Christianity. The Jews knew him as Paul, this Jew, who had convicted this way, who had persecuted this way. And now this one who was known to everybody as a persecutor was actually preaching the very message that he had persecuted. His manner of life, the strictness of his customs, his great feeling that he was this prototypical Hebrew, the people knew well. In fact, Galatians 1:14 demonstrates that the ninth characteristic we see of him, he had zealously followed the Jews' traditions. He said he profited in the Jews' religion. Above, he said, many my equals in mine own nation, being more exceedingly zealous of the traditions of my fathers. I was zealous. That word zealous carries the idea of heat. He was hotter for. He was more fervent for. He had greater heat for this tradition which his forefathers had upheld than many of those who were his countrymen. That's why he had risen so quickly in this Pharisaical sect. That's why he was recognized the way that he was before his own countrymen. Finally, in this class, we want to consider the tenth thing that we learn about Paul, and that is that he may have been a member of the Sanhedrin. We don't know this for sure. The Sanhedrin, or sometimes you'll hear it referred to as the Sanhedrin, were the ruling body of the Jews. Acts 26:10 shows this may have been possible. Which thing I also did in Jerusalem, and many of the saints did I, showing he had authority, shut up in prison, having received authority from the chief priests, and when they were put to death, I gave my voice against them. Well, he was an authority. If he were an authority as member of the Sanhedrin, then he would have been married. We don't read in Scripture for sure that he was married. In fact, he has a lot to say on marriage. So he likely wasn't, but it's possible. We'll continue with this in our next class together.

0: The Bible. What do you think about it? Is it God's word? If you think it's God's word, why do you think it's God's word? If you think it's not, why don't you think it's God's word? You know, there are lots of reasons that people give for thinking that the Bible is God's word or isn't God's word, but how would we go about coming to a conclusion on that? Well, here's what we would need to do. We would need to provide characteristics or traits that the Bible has that show that it is of superhuman origin. Now, what we simply mean by that is we'd have to show that the Bible contains things that people on their own simply could not have come up with. Does the Bible exhibit traits, contain characteristics that are of divine origin that people just simply couldn't have come up with? Yes, as a matter of fact, it does. In fact, I'm going to give you a list of 7 things that the Bible contains, characteristics or qualities that are simply superhuman. First, I'd like to suggest to you that the Bible is completely scientifically accurate. You know, the Bible was written, at least started being written, in about 1450 B.C. That is almost 3,500 years ago or so, and yet there's not a single scientific inaccuracy in all of the Bible. Now, a lot of people are going to say that there are. They're going to claim that the Bible contains scientific inaccuracies, but it just doesn't. And what's more, not only does it not have inaccuracies, but the Bible contains scientific facts that we didn't learn how important they were and how profound they were until hundreds or sometimes thousands of years later. For instance, the Bible mentioned in the first 5 books that the life of the flesh is in the blood. No, we didn't figure that out until the mid-1800s. We were literally bleeding people to death, thinking that we were helping them. The life of the flesh is in the blood. The Bible had said that hundreds or thousands of years before we ever found out that that was true. The second aspect of the Bible that proves that it's God's word is that the Bible is perfectly historically accurate. Do you know, many people have accused the Bible of making historical mistakes, of having historical inaccuracies, of saying things about people or places that we find out later were not true. But you know, that's not the case. In fact, the Bible is 100% perfectly historically accurate. You have finds like the David stone, the David inscription that prove that David was a king of Israel. Finds like the Pilate inscription that prove that Pilate was the governor of Judea at the time that the Bible says. The perfect historical accuracy of the Bible. And then you also, number 3, have the unity of the Bible. You know, the Bible was written over a period of about 1600 years, about 1450 BC to about 100 AD. It's a catalog of 66 different books. They were written by 40 different men, and those 40 different men had various backgrounds. Some of them were kings. Some of them were shepherds. Some of them were tax collectors. They spoke different languages. And yet, with those 66 books, there's not a single legitimate contradiction between the writings. Not only is there not a legitimate contradiction, but the writings show that a unifying hand was behind the writing of all 66 books. There is simply nothing like that of human design in the world. Number 4, the Bible has accurately predicted the future. We all understand that if there were a book that could look into the future hundreds of years, sometimes even thousands of years, and predict with 100% accuracy what was going to happen, then that book would be superhuman. And that's exactly what we see in the Bible. We see Bible writers talking about the fall of a certain city, like the city of Tyre, and then hundreds of years later it happening. We see Bible writers talking about the predicted Messiah, several hundred prophecies about the Messiah coming and those predictive prophecies coming true in the life of Jesus Christ. The predictive prophecy in the Bible is of superhuman design. Humans just simply could not have come up with the knowledge of the future that we find in the Bible. Number 5, what we find is that the Bible, in a system that is easy to understand, answers the most profound questions that humans have. Where did we come from? Why are we here? Where are we going? What are we supposed to be doing while we are here? You know, the Bible provides answers for every one of those. It answers every single one of the most profound human philosophical questions that there are. And it answers them simply in a way that is easy to understand, in a way that on a 7th, 8th grade reading level that we can read and comprehend. You know, number 6, the personality of Jesus Christ. There is not another personality in all of human history that shines like the personality of Jesus Christ. Even Jesus' enemies have to admit he wasn't weak. He sometimes got angry, but he got angry about the right things. He exhibited love for those who society did not love. He corrected those who were in a position of authority that were abusing that authority. And yet the whole time, Jesus never sinned, even when the worst injustices were perpetrated against him. The personality of Jesus Christ is simply a superhuman narrative that could not have been designed by a human author, because the personality of Jesus Christ is superhuman. And then finally, the persistence of the Bible. You know, people have tried to eradicate the Bible. They have tried to get rid of the Bible. They have attacked the Bible. It has been the most abused, the most criticized, the most scrutinized, the most attacked book in human history. The French humanist Voltaire said that he had done such a good job of proving the many errors in the Bible that 100 years from his death, the only place that you would find a Bible would be in a museum. Well, that's certainly not the case, is it? In fact, there are literally billions of Bibles that are all over the world that people are reading and distributing and passing out. Why? For the simple reason that the Bible maintains traits, qualities, characteristics that are superhuman. The Bible is not God's Word because it's popular. The Bible is popular because it is God's Word.
1: GBN Questions and Answers. We have this great question today. Is it wrong to judge others? Friends, would you be surprised to learn that the Bible does not say that it's wrong to judge people? Now, you might be thinking, of course it says that. Matthew chapter 7 and verse 1 says, "Judge not, that you be not judged." Yes, it does say that. But you know, the truth is, Matthew chapter 7, 1 through 5 is condemning a specific type of judging. It's not forbidding all types of judging. In fact, when a person uses Matthew chapter 7 to forbid judging, I like to reference them to John chapter 7 and verse 24, where the Bible says, "Do not judge according to appearance, but judge with righteous judgment." You see, this passage actually commands that we make judgments. It simply requires that we make righteous judgments. So, what's the point then of Matthew when he says, "Judge not, that you be not judged"? Immediately after Matthew makes that statement, he goes on to explain what type of judgments we're not to make. Now, I'm going to summarize for you the type of judgments Matthew says we're not to make. We're not to make harsh judgments, hypercritical judgments, or hypocritical judgments. Now, let's explain. First, the Bible forbids harsh judgments. Friends, when a person makes a harsh judgment, he interprets evidence in the worst possible light. He looks at a person's actions and he interprets them as poorly, as badly as possible. And yet, 1 Corinthians 13 and verse 7, the Bible says about love, "Love believes all things." The idea of that passage is that we are to interpret the actions of others with kindness, believing the best, not the worst. Now, harsh judgment is the opposite of that. It's the opposite of love. I want you to notice in Matthew 7 and verse 2 where he says, "For with what judgment you judge, you will be judged, and with what measure you use, it will be measured back to you." Friends, in light of that, I don't want my judgments to be harsh. Now, secondly, the Bible forbids hypercritical critical judgments. Now, I want you to notice Matthew 7 and verse 3 describes this person as one who is looking for the speck in his brother's eye. The speck. He is hypercritical. He's looking for the little thing. Now, of course, that doesn't mean that it's wrong to call sin, sin. But what it does mean is I should not be on a mission digging up dirt, looking for something in my brother. Thirdly, the Bible forbids hypocritical judgments. Matthew 7 and verse 4 says, "Or how can you say to your brother, 'Let me remove the speck from your eye, and look, a plank is in your own eye'? Hypocrite! First remove the plank from your own eye, and then you will see clearly to remove the speck from your brother's eye." Now the point is, it's not wrong to point out or judge sin in others, but rather, I need to have my own life in order. I mean, after all, who could believe a preacher who is drunk and he's preaching against alcohol? It doesn't make any sense. Friends, the next time we say, "The Bible says judge not," let's make sure we use it the right way. The Bible does not condemn judging. In fact, the Bible commands judging. It only forbids certain types of judging that we are not to engage in. Calling sin, sin is a right thing to do.
2: People often know and believe things while not entirely understanding those things. For example, one may know and believe that planes fly, while not exactly understanding all the principles and sciences of flight. The same may be true of one's knowledge of the Word of God. He might not understand everything about what he believes. At his First Corinthian epistle, Paul set out at chapter 15 to declare the gospel he had already preached to them, or to further explain its truths and its application to them. Paul acknowledged they had already received and stood in that truth. However, being saved by it depended upon their remembrance of it. Otherwise, Paul said, they had believed in vain. We do tend to remember what we do more regularly, while forgetting what we do less often. Time and experience result in greater understanding of that to which God calls us in His Word. It is not what we read of that Word, but what we remember that makes us learned.

0: Hi there. Welcome to Digging Deep. My name is Dan Cates. We often will hear those who are opponents of the truth say that those who practice baptism believe in works salvation. They will suggest that one who is baptized is trying to work his way into heaven. We want to consider for just a few minutes whether that is an accurate assertion. When we think about language, specifically the English language, although the principles are universal, we understand that verbs take different forms. For instance, verbs vary based upon tense. Some verbs are present tense, some are past tense, some are future tense. In fact, in English we have over a dozen different types of tenses. And the same, again, is true in other languages. We also will speak in terms of mood. If someone is making a statement, he will use the indicative mood. If he is issuing a command, he will use the imperative mood. If he's asking a question, he will be using the interrogative mood, and so forth. We also have differences in verbs based upon voice. And it's those differences that really help us to appreciate the point that we're going to be making today. In English, there are two different voices. Now, some languages will have three. For instance, Greek has three different voices. And we'll speak about why they have three and English has two in just a moment. The two voices in English are the active and passive voices. Very simply, the active voice is the voice where the one who is speaking is, or the one who is performing the action is the subject. So the subject of the verb is the one who is acting upon whatever the direct object would be. For instance, if we said Jesus taught his disciples, that verb, taught, is in the active voice because Jesus, the subject, is the one who is performing the action. Jesus taught disciples. Now, we can rearrange that sentence so that we retain the meaning. We still have Jesus doing the teaching. We still have the teaching being done, and we still have the disciples receiving the teaching. But we can make the disciples the subject. Instead of Jesus teaches the disciples or Jesus taught the disciples, depending on what tense we wanted, we could say the disciples are being taught by Jesus, or the disciples were taught by Jesus. And we have now taken that which was active and we've made it passive. You see, in passive sentences, the subject is not performing the action. The subject is receiving the action. Now, let's illustrate this on the board so that we can see the difference between these things. In an active voice sentence, the subject performs the action. The actual performance of the action is demonstrated with an action verb. And the recipient of the action is the direct object of that action. For instance, Jesus taught disciples. To make something passive, we take the direct object and we move that into the subject spot. We retain an action verb, but we have no direct object. Our subject is moved to the position of an object in a prepositional phrase. Jesus taught disciples. Disciples were taught by preposition Jesus, object of the preposition. So you see the difference between the active and passive. We mentioned that Greek will actually have three voices. The third voice for the Greeks is called the middle voice, and some other languages will have that middle voice. And what that would entail is the subject performing the action on himself, for himself, and so forth. So that's actually covered in the English active voice. But the active voice, subject, action verb, direct object. Passive voice, subject, still an action verb, although it's being used in the passive voice. A preposition and then an object of the preposition if we want to retain the subject. Now, when we think about those who are saying that you believe in works salvation, it would do well to ask them what they did in order to be saved. Some would say, well, I believed. Belief is a work. Belief is something that you do. It's an action verb. Let's say that the person to whom you're talking is named Charles. Charles believed Bible. Okay, my subject is performing the action. That's an action. That's a work. Someone might say, well, to be saved, I repented of my sins. Well, repentance certainly is necessary, as belief is. But again, that's an action. Let's say Charles again. Charles repented. Okay, he is performing that action. In fact, truth be told, whether we think that somebody is saved because he merely believes, or whether we think that somebody is saved because he prays to Jesus and asks for salvation, or asks for Jesus to come into his heart, all of those are worded in the active voice, because in each one of them, the subject is performing the action. Indeed, when we are wanting to obey the gospel, there are certain actions which we have to perform. We must hear the word, Romans 10:17. We must believe the word. We must build faith in the word. And that believing, he that believeth, that's an action. That's a work by definition. We also understand that repentance is necessary. We must repent of our sins if we are going to be added to the Lord's church. And we understand that without repentance, we haven't changed. We're wanting to live our old lives. We just want to do so in the state of being saved. And those two things are mutually exclusive. One who is going to be saved must confess. We understand that, Matthew 10:32-33. If we confess Christ before men, he will confess us. If we deny him, he will deny us. But notice that all of those things fit in this active voice form for the sentence. In order to be saved, I heard the word. In order to be saved, I believed the word. In order to be saved, I repented of my sins. In order to be saved, I confessed that Jesus Christ was the Son of God. But you'll notice we haven't gotten to baptism yet. If baptism be a work of a man who is wanting to be saved, then it should follow that same form. When I was saved, I baptized. No, that's not right. We don't say, I baptized. Why? Because that's not our act. That's not our work. That's not something which we are doing. Rather, we say, I was baptized. In Mark 16:16, Jesus said, he that believeth and is baptized shall be saved, but he that believeth not shall be damned. He that believeth, that's an action, and is baptized, that's not an action. The subject there is receiving the action. He is baptized. He's the one being baptized. When we go over into the book of Acts and we read about the accounts of those who were added to the Lord's church in the early days of it, Acts 2:38, we see that those who were present on Pentecost were told by Peter, repent and be baptized, every one of you in the name of Jesus Christ. You repent, you perform that action, and you be baptized. An action verb, but in the passive voice. They weren't baptizing somebody, they were being baptized. If we go over into Acts 8, and we look in verse 13, then Simon himself believed, and when he was baptized. Verse 12, but when they believed Philip, preaching the things concerning the kingdom of God and the name of Jesus Christ, they were baptized, both men and women. If we go over into Acts 22:16, and we consider the conversion account of Saul or Paul, and now why tarriest thou, Ananias asked him, arise, that's an action, and be baptized, and wash away thy sins. Now, the wash away thy sins there is spoken of in the active voice, the passive voice, be baptized. I would suggest that his washing away his sins demonstrates that he is submitting to the command to be baptized. The being baptized, though, is that passive voice. When someone says, you believe in works salvation, the way to answer that, using language, specifically the English language, is to ask, what did you do to be saved? And that person will say, I performed some action, even if the action is just ask Jesus to come into my heart. But a New Testament Christian, when he answers that question, will say, I didn't do anything to be saved. I heard the word, I believed it, I repented of my sins, I confessed that Christ is the Son of God. But all of that took place before I was converted. All of that took place before I entered into salvation. You see, I was saved at the point not that I performed some action, but I was saved at the point that I was baptized. We understand from Acts 2:38, that at that point, one receives remission of sins. We understand from Acts 22:16, that at that point, one's sins are washed away. And we could ask this question, who is sending those sins into remission? Who is washing those sins away? Well, it's not the one who is being baptized. If we go to Colossians chapter 2, we learn that baptism is the operation, or the work, if you will, of God. Notice with me, if you will, Colossians 2:12. We actually can begin earlier than that. We might, For appreciation of what baptism entails, mention verse 11, in whom also ye are circumcised with the circumcision made without hands, in putting off the body of the sins of the flesh by the circumcision of Christ. Not a physical outward circumcision, but the circumcision of the heart. Buried is a participle showing the means by which that's taking place. Buried with him in baptism, wherein also ye are risen with him through the faith, notice this, of the operation of God, who hath raised him from the dead. One who is baptized is passively engaged in the process. Now, we could word it this way based on what we saw in Colossians 2:12. Since this is the operation of God, God baptized the sinner. God washed the sinner. Thank you so much for this study.
1: This has been a presentation of GBN, the Gospel Broadcasting Network.

0: Welcome back to The Authentic Christian. My name's Aaron. This is Tucker. This is Scott. And today we talk about, is the church made of perfect people? Okay, so we're talking today about the church, all right? And is the church made of perfect people? Over my life, I've been a member of a few different churches, and I have had a lot of people say at different times, maybe it's people I'm studying with, and they'd say, well, your church is full of hypocrites. And I'm normally like, yeah. Yeah. I mean, I've been a hypocrite many times in my life, right? Now, that's not the goal. Mm-hmm. The goal is to not be a hypocrite. But let's talk about the church. Is the church made of perfect people? Is it made of hypocrites? Let's start out with talking about what is the church. Scott, what if somebody asked you what is the church, how would you answer that question?
1: Well, the Greek word for it is ekklesia, and it means the called out people, right? Out of the world in the sense of God's kingdom, mm-hmm. It means those people who've been called out from a life of worldliness into a life of being in that relationship with God.
0: Okay. Yeah, I mean, like, the word ekklesia, ek means out of, and kaleo is the word that means to call. So ekkaleo, you put together ekklesia, right?
2: That's cool.
0: And so it's used in the New Testament. It really means an assembly, a group of people that are called out. In Acts 19, that word is used of just an assembly that's not the church. It's a group of people that assemble together. Mm-hmm. But the New Testament, like Scott said, the way it's normally used, which has relevance to us really in the conversation today, is people that are called out of a sinful world and they're transformed into God's kingdom on earth. All right. So Colossians 1:13, translated into the kingdom mm-hmm. of his dear son. So it's a group of called out people. But those people that are called out from the world, when they become Christians and they're added to the church, that's another thing. Acts 2:47 says they were added to the church. Those who were saved were added to the church. Now, some translations say those who were saved were added to them. But Acts 5:14 says they were added to the Lord, and the church is his body, Ephesians 1:22-23. So you go from being a lost person to being added to the church, the New Testament church. When that happens, you automatically become perfect, and you have no former flaws, right, Tucker?
2: Exactly. No.
1: Just like that.
0: Yeah.
2: No.
0: Yeah.
2: Well, one thing, like, you know, everybody's just striving every day to do the best they can. When you look at the book of 1 John, it reminds us, like, you know, when you're Christians, you're going to mess up, mm-hmm. you know, but you strive to be as sinless and do the right thing as best as possible, mm-hmm. but you're going to mess up.
0: Like, yo, when you become a Christian, you don't automatically, like, I remember whenever I was baptized, I didn't come up out of the water and be like, wow, I have no more temptation. No. You come up out of the water, and then you still have to strive against those things. I mean, we talked about this when we were talking earlier. People are imperfect, right? Even people that are Christians. Think about Peter. Peter did what? He denied Jesus. He told Jesus, when Jesus talked about going to the cross, he said, no, Lord, no, not you, Matthew 16. And Jesus told Peter, get behind me, Satan.
1: That's right.
0: Yeah, so all throughout the New Testament, and even in the Old Testament, you see examples of people who were God's children, and yet they still struggle with a lot of different stuff.
2: Yeah, I wrote down a note like,
0: yeah,
2: I thought it was really cool. I heard it from someone say it. They said, literally, the Bible is like this collection of different people from different lifestyles, different backgrounds, who've all like messed up and needed God like throughout the whole thing. It's not like these perfect people. Like, some people had a speech problem. Some people were nervous. Some people were afraid. Like, you know, they messed up in sin and sexual sin and all kind of different sin. Like, but yet, like, God was patient with them.
0: Yeah.
1: Yeah. Like, 1 Corinthians, Romans, all the epistles. I mean, just about all the epistles, right? They're addressing problems or issues or something, some kind of shortcoming. Mm-hmm. Especially 1 Corinthians. Everybody thinks about that.
0: Well,
1: they had a lot of problems that were addressed in that book. I mean, those are members of the church. They're imperfect people. You mentioned Peter. Peter, later on in his life, even still made mistakes. And Paul had to withstand him to the face because he was taking part in something that many would call, I would call, something like racism.
0: Racism, that's exactly
1: right. I mean,
0: yeah, Galatians chapter 2.
1: I don't know what else to call that.
0: Galatians chapter 2 is what Scott's referencing. And you have Peter who's eating with the Gentiles. And then some of the other Jewish people, Jewish Christians, show up, the Judaizers. And Peter withdraws himself. He's like, whoa, no. I mean, mm-hmm. and Paul, it says, but Paul withstood him to his face. Can you imagine that being Peter? Can you imagine being the others, like Barnabas, who's there, and you have Peter doing this, and Paul standing up to Peter?
1: Imagine being there when two apostles are in That's a confrontation.
0: Well, and the thing about it, too, is you see how Peter, like, Paul rebukes him, and Peter took it. I mean, Peter didn't fight it, from what we understand. He didn't fight. He just was, he's basically recognized, wow, I'm being a hypocrite. Okay, there goes, is a hypocrite full of churches. Yeah. In Galatians 2, Peter was being a hypocrite, right? He was playing the role. That's what the word hypocrite means. It's the Greek word comes from two words, hupo, which means like hypodermic, under, and krino is the Greek word means judging.
1: Yeah.
0: So under judging. And yeah. That might, you know, what does that mean?
1: Well, hypocrite's like what? It's a transliteration of the word, and they used it for actors.
0: That's right.
1: They put on a face.
0: That's right. So basically, that's the word they used for stage actors who were wearing a mask.
1: Yeah.
0: That's really what it was. That's what Greek culture used that word for. So whenever Paul rebukes him, what he's basically saying is, look, you're acting like you're a Christian, but you've basically, under that, you're playing an actor because you're not really acting like, you're saying you're a Christian, but you're not acting like it. Paul rebukes him. And what does Peter do? He repents.
1: Yeah.
0: And later, you've got him calling Paul his beloved brother. You know, he didn't say, like, well, Paul embarrassed me, so I'm going to...
1: Yeah, so what's the takeaway from that? Even sometimes our most trusted leaders will do things that they need to change.
0: Yeah.
1: And the way we handle them and the way we handle ourselves and treat each other needs to be based upon what that person does once they see that they've done wrong. Once they've recognized that, how did they react to that?
0: Yeah.
1: How did they actually change?

0: you're instantly different.
1: Yeah.
0: Anyway.
1: No, I mean, that's brilliant. You're exactly right. And like what Tucker talked about, you think about all, if humans wrote the Bible, right, do you think that they would have included all of these character flaws? I mean, if I, like, let's be honest, okay? If I was writing a book about myself, maybe I would include a lot of the dumb stuff that I've done, but it's kind of embarrassing. Mm-hmm. So I probably would, most humans, when they write a book, they talk about all the great things in their life. They kind of gloss over things. You know, we always remember things like as better than they were.
2: Yeah.
1: When you look at the Bible, like you mentioned, Old Testament, New Testament, people made a lot of mistakes.
2: Well, like, you know, there's going to be people that maybe have their nose up in the air and they might think that they're better. But at the end of the day, like, no one deserved Jesus at all. Like, I didn't deserve Jesus no more than you deserve Jesus. So, like, when you think of, like, what Scott was saying about what is the church, it's like, it's Jesus's bride. And there's a lot of people out there that say they're the church. And, like, they're, you know, divides up into a million different faiths and stuff. Maybe not a million, but, you know. So it's like, it's neat to just look back at the scripture and say, like, okay, they messed up. They're in the church, the one church that Jesus built. But, like, they still struggled. It gives us hope that God's patient with us, that Jesus is there for us, that we read this, what the Holy Spirit wrote, and just hang on to that.
1: Yeah. I mean, I've heard this quote many times. My older brother is the first one I can remember saying it. But if there was a, he said, if there was a perfect church, either they wouldn't let you in or you'd ruin it.
2: Yeah.
1: I mean, it's true. Like, if I went to a perfect church, I'd find something to do to ruin it. So the New Testament church that we're talking about wasn't perfect. All right. Now, that doesn't mean that we have this attitude of, well, we're going to sin, so we might as well just not even try. No, we're supposed to try to always grow and perfect ourselves. But the reason, you know, I was telling, I think Tucker this maybe, we were having coffee. I said, the reason I'm a member of this New Testament church is not because, let me find the right way to word this. The reason I'm a member of it is not because of the other members, right? Mm-hmm. I'm not a member of the New Testament church because I think Tucker is going to never hurt me or Scott, right? You may be at a New Testament church, a Church of Christ, that has lots of people who are hypocrites in it. I'm not going to leave the church because this guy's a hypocrite. Let's say that I'm at church and some guy does something really awful and mean to me. I'm not going to leave the church because of that guy. I'm there to worship Jesus. It's the church that Jesus shed his blood for. Acts 20:28, the church of God, which he purchased with his own blood.
3: Yeah. The church is more like a place we come together for that spiritual healing, right?
1: That's right.
3: It's full of people who are trying to fight against their temptations and their shortcomings, and they're trying to find ways to overcome them. For the most part, everybody that comes there, in some sense, wants to be more like Jesus. Yeah, sure, there are some people that come in who are intentionally plotting and planning to try to take advantage of people, you know, charlatans and whatnot, people that are trying to make gain off of others because they see an opportunity through religion to create some kind of scheme to con people. That happens. That's real. But for the most part, your average congregation every day, there's going to be people with flaws. Mm-hmm. They know they have flaws. Mm-hmm. We all know each other's flaws. We get to know each other. But that's why we're there. We're not there because we're perfect. We're there because we have those things, and we know that we need help with them.
1: Yeah.
3: And you know, that's the point you have to remember. You have to keep that perspective. The church is not supposed to be for perfect people. It's for people to come seeking perfection, so that they can try to learn how to be that way.
1: Yeah. I mean, you look throughout the New Testament. I mean, the passage I've got pulled up here is Mark chapter 2, and if I look at Mark chapter 2 and verse 17, listen to what Jesus said. Verse 17, because in verse 16, okay, when the scribes and Pharisees saw him eating with the tax collectors and sinners, they said to his disciples, how is it that he eats and drinks with tax collectors and sinners? They're like, why is he hanging out with those people, right? Listen to Jesus' response, and that we can apply this in the church. Verse 17, when Jesus heard it, he said to them, those who are well have no need of a physician, but those who are sick. I did not come to call the righteous. He means those self-righteous people. None's righteous. No, not one. All right? Romans 3:23, we've all sinned and fall short continually. It doesn't say we've all sinned and fallen in the past. It says we've all sinned and fall short. I believe that's the tense of the glory of God. So Jesus says, look, I didn't come to call the righteous, those self-righteous people, right? I came to call sinners to repentance.
2: Yeah.
1: John the Baptist, whenever the people came to him and basically said they had no sin, John's like, well, I'm not baptizing you. Because you don't think you got any problems.
2: Mm-hmm.
1: That's the hardest thing in life, is getting us as Christians and non-Christians to realize, like, hey, you need a Savior.
2: Yeah.
1: You know?
2: I mean, we're one in Christ. And we're buried with him. You know, we're not on different levels. Like, we're all one together. We're Jesus' bride. I think it was actually yesterday, we were drinking coffee, and we were going through the book of Revelation.
1: Yeah.
2: And whenever they're pointing out the good things and bad things about the seven churches, you

0: it's just interesting because, like, everyone had, they had some good stuff. Yeah. They had some bad stuff. Yeah. Some lost their first love. And we talked about that could be evangelizing. They loved God so much, but then they just stopped maybe sharing Jesus with people. And, you know, like, so you're going to find that everywhere you go.
1: Yeah.
2: And that's like, oh, I'm sorry.
1: No, you go ahead.
2: Okay. So, yeah. I mean, that reminds me and thinks about, you know, Ephesians talks about the idea of a body and how we're all to grow together in that to the purpose of we become this functional, working together in unity body that becomes mature and then takes on that fullness. How does it say it? Under the measure of the stature of the fullness of Christ, Ephesians 4:13. That mm-hmm. idea of growing up into him in all things, Ephesians 4:15.
1: Yeah.
2: Because right along into that, we're all little pieces of something that's coming together and learning how to work together and grow together to what point? To represent Christ well, to take on that image of him in our lives, and then to spread that to others.
1: Yeah. I mean, it's beautiful. It's exactly right. It's a family.
0: What y'all said one day at the end of an episode, you're like, man, that's real family. And, like, you know, being in church, it is like that real spiritual family. Like, you know, maybe your friends or family leave you, but the church is there for you. And I love what you said, Aaron. Like, at the end of the day, you know, if you did me wrong, you did me wrong. I'm not there worshiping God because of y'all two. Like, I'm there because of Jesus and how much, you know, he loved me first. So I'm able, you know, I get to love him back, and I'm there for him. You know, so we're going to run into those people that are bad or make mistakes, and maybe you see them in a different part of their life. You're like, man, they just had a bad day. Maybe they need you. I don't know.
1: Yeah. Yeah. Well, I mean, and you, Scott, talked about a family growing up, and you talked about the reason, one of the reasons we go to church. Hebrews 10 talks about it.
2: Yeah, I was about to mention
1: okay,
2: that.
1: All right.
2: I'm glad you get it.
1: Okay.
2: First.
1: Well, so I'll let you hit on that. Hebrews 10, what's the purpose of us going to church?
2: Well,
1: when we say church, it's mm-hmm. ecclesia, it's the people. Okay,
2: yeah,
1: so
2: yeah.
1: Someone's going to say, well, we don't go to church, the church, the building.
2: Well, it has multiple
1: meanings.
2: One of it is the people, another is the gatherings or the actual assembly itself.
1: That's right.
2: So it has multiple definitions.
1: That's right.
2: You can look that up in Strong's and Thayer, different places, you'll see that. But I was thinking about Hebrews 10, 24 and 25, of course.
1: Yep.
2: Specifically, let us consider one another to provoke unto love and to good works. And then it's also about not forsaking the assembling of ourselves together, as the manner of some is, but exhorting one another, and so much the more as you see the day approaching. So we're coming together because we need to be encouraged and exhorted towards love and good works.
1: Yeah.
2: It's not an automatic thing that just happens. We have to have the ingest of the scriptures ourselves. We have to read them or study them or hear them preached, take them to heart, and we also need to have other people that are going to be there nudging us along and constantly saying, hey, we should do this. We should do this. This is something that you can do to serve the church and the community, that good works, right? That idea of doing those things. So anyway.
1: No, you're exactly right. It's encouraging.
2: I want to hear your side of it too, or whatever you had to comment.
1: No, I mean, pretty much exactly what you said. And that is, you know, there may be some Lord's Day, Sunday morning, first day of the week, when we're commanded, 1 Corinthians 16, to come together on the first day of every week, Acts 20 and verses 6 and 7. There may be some mornings where, I know in the past, I've been like, man, I felt on cloud nine. I felt spiritually, like, healthy. But there are others who are at that congregation who need you to encourage them.
2: Yeah, they need you there on cloud nine, as you said.
1: To bring them up.
2: Yeah, that's
1: and encourage
2: right.
1: them. And there's been other times where I've been going through rough stuff in my life, and I just am, like, down. You know, sometimes where I'm like...
2: Yeah, we talk about the five acts of worship sometimes. Mm-hmm. You'll hear sermons on that. Mm-hmm. You'll talk about singing and prayer and giving back and taking the Lord's Supper and hearing preaching. Maybe we don't emphasize enough the fact that we need fellowship. It's just as important, and these verses and others like it speak to that fact. We have to have it if we're going to be healthy as an individual and then as a body of believers. We must do that one for another, kind of like an immune system, I guess. You know, you have parts of the body that help to strengthen other parts of the body and protect and defend other parts of the body. When you might be going through something that you're not able to deal with by yourself, but that's what the church is designed to do, function as a body. And so I may have something that I'm able to do, provide as a service towards you, that's going to help you to overcome that. But you wouldn't have that if we didn't have that fellowship that's important for us to have to stay spiritually healthy.
1: Amen, man. Keep going.
0: Yeah.
1: You're like Rama. He's preaching.
0: That's right.
1: Preach, man. That's,
0: preach on,
1: no, you're exactly right. I mean, there are times you need encouraged by others.
0: Well, like, I love that we're not supposed to be an island, that I know at 3 a.m. I can call you guys and y'all be there for me to know that y'all got my back, that, you know, I remember on August 15th of 2017 when I was about to be buried in Christ, like, you know, my my wife, she wasn't my wife yet, but Megan was right there, and then Bruce Hatcher, the preacher, was right there, and he's about to baptize me. I just remember thinking, like, I'm just doing this because I want to be in Jesus' church, and God will add me to it and wash away my sins. And, like, when I came out of the water, I wasn't, like, perfect. Just like you said, like it's an everyday, you know, I'm going to try to do better. I'm going to let go of that sin, try to do better, and know that I got you guys to have my back through all that.
2: Well, yeah. Look, that's Galatians 6, 1 and 2, right? Brethren, if a man be overtaken in a fault, maybe not specifically everything that you're talking about, but the idea of ye which are spiritual, restore such a one in the spirit of meekness, considering thyself, lest thou also be tempted, but bear ye one another's burdens, and so fulfill the law of Christ. Whether that's a temptation that you're struggling with, whether that's just you're going through some kind of depression because you've lost a loved one, you need encouragement, you need something to help push you through. That's what we're there for. It goes on to say 6:3, for if a man think himself to be something when he is nothing, he deceiveth himself, but let every man prove his own work. Yes, there's a sense in which we do bear our own burdens and we do support ourselves, but we're a part of that body. And anyway, the point is 6:2 really sums it up. Bear ye one another's burdens, right? We're here to help one another along that path. We wouldn't need that help if we were perfect people. So the fact is, imperfect people, God's designed an institution for you.
1: Yeah.
2: And that's the church.
1: Yeah.
0: Yeah. In the next several episodes, the next few weeks, we're going to be dropping an episode about denominations and church history. But I wanted to mention that because it's so important once you like learn about the church, like just Jesus's church, just belonging to Jesus. Like it's so important to just stick with him, stick with what he designed, because there's nothing better than just what he made the church to be. Even though people like try to confuse stuff, like, you know, the God made everything simple. You just look back to scripture, you see this beautiful thing that he prophesied that's coming, which is the church. I don't know. It makes me comforted inside that, you know, he did that because now I know I have a support team.
1: Yeah. And they're not perfect people, but
2: we all need spiritual doctrine of some sort. Right. And Jesus talked about that. He said he came to seek after those who are sick, that what the healthy don't need the doctrine, but he came to seek those who are sick.
1: Yeah.
2: Matthew 9:12-13 talks about some of that.
1: Yeah.
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1: One of the things I always think of things when we talk about God's will, God's desire, I always think about the devil too, because I always think about the devil is so sly and sneaky the way he works. There are a lot of people out there that will say, you don't need to have a church community, right? There's this idea of joining a church, and I'm not going to get off into a tangent on this, but you are added to the church. In Acts 2:47-5:14, whenever you're saved, you're added to the church.
0: Mm-hmm.
1: Whenever you're added to the church, you're saved. You can't have one without the other. There's a lot of people, there's this idea in, you know, modern religion, Christianity, that sometimes it acts like it's Christianity, but it's not biblical, where they say, well, I want Jesus, I want to be saved, but I don't want to be a member of the church.
0: Yeah.
1: You can't. They're interconnected. God says when you're saved, you're added to the church. Now, the devil doesn't want you to understand that, because he wants you to think, I can be saved, but I don't need to go assemble with the Lord's church.
2: Yeah.
1: Hebrews 10:24-25, I'll get doctrinal for a second, what we're talking about. It says you're supposed to encourage one another and exhort one another, right? Well, if I'm the devil, I don't want you doing that. Mm-hmm. I don't want, if Aaron skips service, I don't want Tucker and Scott to give him a call. Hey, man, you doing okay? What's going on? I don't want that. If I'm the devil, I want you to be an island. Yeah. I want you to say, you know what? Stay home. Don't worry about it.
2: But you know, think you can do it by yourself.
1: Yeah, you think you can do it by yourself. And then what happens? If you look at Hebrews chapter 10, these people were, verse 25, forsaking the assembly. That means they were willfully abandoning Christianity. They were people who were Jews, the Hebrews, written in Hebrews. They became Christians. They were leaving Christianity because of persecution, other things. And they were leaving. And look what happens. Go over to verse, go to verse 29. Okay. I'm not going to read the whole section. Verse 26. Let's go there. If these people abandon Christianity, and this can be the same thing today for anybody watching. If you're a Christian and you abandon Christianity, abandon Jesus, you can fall away. We'll do another episode on the idea of once saved, always saved. Listen to this passage, verse 26. For if we, who's we?
0: The church,
1: Christians. The church, Christians. If we sin willfully, after we've received the knowledge of the truth, there no longer remains a sacrifice for sins. You had salvation from your sins. If you abandon Christianity and sin willfully and don't repent, You don't have that anymore. Keep reading. Go over to verse, I'm not going to read the whole section. Go to verse 29. Of how much worse punishment, what's worse than death? That's what earlier is talking about Old Testament, how they died. What's worse than physical death? Well, spiritual death.
0: Yeah.
1: How much worse punishment, spiritual death, do you suppose will he be thought worthy who has, here's what you do when you leave Christianity, trample the Son of God underfoot. You stomp on Jesus. All right? You're stomping on Jesus. That's what it's saying. Trample the Son of God underfoot and count the blood of the covenant. Whose blood is that? Jesus' blood. By which he was sanctified, a common thing. This guy's been sanctified, okay? And it also says, and insulted the Spirit of grace. This guy's not a person who's never been saved.
0: No.
1: He's saved. He's had a sacrifice for sins. He's been sanctified by the blood of the covenant, by Jesus' blood, and he tramples all over it. That's what leaving Christianity is. And if I'm the devil, I want you to think, oh, no, yeah. You can't do that. You can never fall away. You can fall away.
0: Yeah, I remember driving growing up there to the town like 20 minutes away, but there's this billboard, and it said, like, come here. It's a church for people who don't like church. And it's like we said, like, if you go back and you just see what Jesus built, there's nothing better than what he built. And, if, you know, there's going to be imperfect people. But, yeah, I don't know. I just thought of that.
1: Go to Ephesians. You know what I'm going to talk about. Let's talk about the church. Yeah, go ahead and make your point while I'm flipping over there.
2: I was just going to say, you're talking about this idea of separating, thinking that you can do it by yourself.
0: Mm-hmm.
2: That's divide and conquer from the standpoint of the devil's tactics. Yep. And number two, it's just an attitude of pride, and it's the opposite of what we should have, which is of humility. We see that over and over again in the parable where Jesus is speaking about a man of the, was it the Pharisees that comes and prays?
1: Yeah, Luke 18.
2: Right.
1: Yeah, Pharisee and the publican tax.
2: That's right. Mm-hmm. And the publican has a contrite heart, and he says, has mercy on me. Yeah, I know that I'm a sinner, right? James talks about this. He talks about, but God giveth more grace, wherewith he said, God resisteth the proud, but giveth grace unto the humble. Submit yourselves, therefore, to God, and resist the devil, and he will flee from you.
1: Mm-hmm.
2: Anyway.
1: Luke 18, that's a good story. Those guys are both in the temple. They're both children of God. Mm-hmm. They're both Jewish people.
0: I like this story.
1: And one is a Pharisee, right? He's the hypocrite. He thinks he's like, Lord, thank you for not making me like other men, right? Mm-hmm. We got to be careful we don't pray that, you know?
0: Yeah.
1: He's like, thank you for making me not like other men. I do yada yada. Brags about all the stuff he does. And then you have the publican, the tax collector, who the Jewish people would look down upon. Oh, he's a traitor to Rome, all this. And he's like, Lord, have mercy on me because I'm a sinner.
0: Yeah.
1: He beats his breast. He doesn't even look up. He knows he's not worthy. And which man goes away justified? That man.
2: That's right.
1: Right.
2: The one that admits humble. His imperfections.
1: The humble one. That's right. So don't let a hypocritical person drive you away from the church, because you're not there for them. You're there for Jesus. Mm-hmm. Jesus added you to his church. You mentioned that billboard. This brought a thought.
0: Oh,
1: Ephesians says that the church is the what of Christ? Ephesians 5.
0: Is it the
2: bride?
1: Yeah, the bride of Christ. Can you imagine saying that you love Jesus, you hate the church? You know how many times I've heard that? I got a book in my library a guy wrote and said, they love Jesus but hate the church.
0: Mm.
1: That's like saying, Aaron, I really like you, but I can't stand Jamie. That's my wife. How do you think I would handle that? I'd be like, you think I want to hang out with you if you don't like my wife? No, Jesus shed his blood. That's how much he loves the church. He died for it. And someone says, well, I really don't like the church.
0: Mm.
1: Well, you might not like the people who treat you in specific actions that way, but don't let that keep you from being a member of Jesus' church.
2: That's right.
1: Yeah.
2: And I mean, we're not condoning hypocrisy.
1: No, of course not.
2: We're pointing out the fact that it does exist,
1: mm-hmm.
2: and sometimes it exists unintentionally because people are trying to work on themselves. They're trying to let the scriptures work on them, rather, is the better way to say that.
1: Yeah.
2: But we're not saying that hypocrisy is a good thing itself, but we're just saying sometimes you need to understand what you're really coming into. You're going into a place that people are trying to find healing.
1: That's right.
2: And they're trying to get better.
1: Yeah.
2: So.
1: And there have been times where I had a guy in Raleigh, his name is Jordan, and I was having coffee with him at a place called Sola. It was a really cool coffee shop. If you're watching Raleigh, North Carolina, go check out Sola Coffee Cafe. But me and Jordan were sitting there, and he was actually, at the time, not really a believer in anything like that, but he told me he had read an article by a big denominational church in the area, and he said that he thought the article was hypocritical. And he was expecting me to disagree, and I was like, yeah, I agree with you. And he was like, what? I said, Jesus hates hypocrisy too.
0: Yeah.
1: This was a local denominational church that was doing something that was hypocritical. He called him out on it. And I was like, yeah, Jesus agrees with you. Like, Jesus would agree with you. He hated hypocritical stuff. He was like caught off guard. He's like, wait, what? I'm like, yeah. I mean, when people say that the church, some people say church was a plan B. It was an accident. Like, Jesus, he failed. That's nonsense. Listen to Ephesians 3, 10 and 11, right? Ephesians chapter 3, if you have your Bibles, verse 10. This is what God thinks about the church. To the intent now that the manifold wisdom of God might be made known by the church. to the principalities and powers in the heavenly places, according to the eternal purpose that he accomplished in Jesus Christ our Lord.
2: The church is the tool by which that wisdom is going to be known.
1: So God says,
2: wants to teach it and show it.
1: My eternal purpose of what Jesus, one of the things Jesus comes to do to make the salvation of mankind possible, and he makes what, he chooses what to make that known?
2: The church.
1: That's an honor to be a part of that church.
2: Yeah.
1: It is an honor.
0: When, since we're in Ephesians, go to Ephesians 4. 15 through 16.
1: Okay.
0: But speaking the truth in love may grow up in all things into him who is the head, Christ, from whom the whole body, the church, joined and knit together by what every joint supplies, according to the effective work by which every part does its share, causes growth of the body, the church, for the edifying of itself in love.
1: That's right, man.
2: Whether it's the church itself as an institution or whether it's the individual members teaching because God has given us orders to do so or whatever the case may be, God has chosen the church to be a way to give glory to himself and to make known his wisdom.
1: That's right. And if God chooses it to make known his wisdom, then we should support that.
0: Yeah.
1: And we should want to be members of it too.
2: Yeah.
1: Everybody, we thank you so much for watching this episode of The Authentic Christian. Remember, if you go to a church that has hypocritical people there, welcome to the club. But we should always be working and growing. And remember, we're at church for Jesus Christ.
0: That's
1: his bride, his body. Thanks for watching. Hey, everybody. Thanks for listening to the Authentic Christian Podcast. 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Start learning more about the Bible and why we're here, what our purpose is. Thanks for listening.
3: When did the Apostle Paul have his sins forgiven? In Acts chapter 9, Jesus appeared to Paul and said, "You will be told what you must do." Paul was so scared, he didn't eat, he didn't drink, he prayed for 3 days. Now, what would you be praying for if you'd been killing Christians? I would pray, "Lord, please forgive me." Yet after praying for 3 days, he wasn't saved yet. He was told, "Why are you waiting? Arise and be baptized and wash away your sins, calling on the name of the Lord." And now, I have the same question for you. Why are you waiting?

0: Savior.
1: There's a lot of questions today about being PC. We hear a lot about that, with politics especially. This man said something, and that wasn't really PC of him to say that, and people get under, you know, heavy fire for doing things that are not considered politically correct.
2: Right.
1: And the church itself is kind of coming under some fire, because the Church of Christ is definitely not PC. There are things that we will say and things that we will promote that are absolutely contrary to what the world today will tell us to do and how to act. And so, what would you do if someone asks, why is the church not PC?
2: So you're saying we're not PC. Of course, I'm joking.
1: Right.
2: We don't want to be mean.
1: Right.
2: But the problem is that usually truth, it stands in a sharp contrast of what political correctness is all about.
1: Mm-hmm.
2: And because political correctness is about trying to bar anything that someone deems hateful. And so that's in the eye of the beholder, isn't it? I mean, that could come from anybody. But here's the question to me. Is being politically correct really that important? Now, our culture says it is. Our society says it is. But I'm guessing that probably in every generation there has been a group that has shouted from one side or the other to say, you can't really say that.
1: Right.
2: Was that the case in Jesus' day? Was it that way in the first century? Isn't it also the case that it's really one-sided? When you talk about political correctness, that seems to be one-sided when I think about it. So what error are we talking about? If we're going to be politically correct, are we talking about, of the Jews' day? Are we talking about the Zealots or the Essenes? You know, which political, you know, the Pharisees or the Sadducees, you know, back and forth, you know? So if someone disagreed with them, were they shouting hate speech, you know, toward them? And so was that really the case? So when it comes into the church and we ask, well, why is the church not PC? I think the answer really comes down to the church is not a political organization.
1: Mm-hmm.
2: The church is the pillar and ground of the truth. The church is a blood-bought institution of our Lord and Savior Jesus Christ, and He's given us His will to go and preach and to teach and to do those things. And so whether it's the prophets of old or whether it's the preachers of today, if we stand for the truth, that's likely to offend someone. And in any climate, someone could shout, well, that's hate speech and you need to be politically correct. Of course, we understand that in a modern era because of, like you say, the politics of the day and things like that.
1: Well, the interesting thing is, this is not a new thing. In the biblical perspective, back in the Old Testament, there were things that were said, as you mentioned, with the prophets of old that were politically incorrect, and it didn't matter.
2: Right.
1: For instance, the devil thought that it was politically incorrect that Adam and Eve couldn't eat of the trees that they wanted to eat of. Well, why can't you have every tree? That's not right.
2: Yeah.
1: God's trying to hold you back.
2: Yeah.
1: If God really cared about you, He wouldn't have said that. That's the same thing we hear today. If you really cared about people, you wouldn't say that.
2: Right.
1: And like you mentioned, I mean, there are so many examples of people saying things in the Bible that were downright incorrect to say according to the time that they lived in. But they were exactly what needed to be said.
2: Sure.
1: And when God is the one who created the universe, He has the right to dictate what is right and what is wrong, what is incorrect and what is correct. And I think it's incredible that we spend so much time in the world today talking about being politically correct that we're actually incorrect, and we don't even realize it. And one of the chief arguments that people want to make is that Jesus Christ was so loving and that He was never hateful in the way that He acted toward people. And He never said the things that He said that we say that He said. You know, people will say, well, you know, you're not supposed to be a homosexual. And, well, Jesus never said that. And people ask the question, how can you make these statements when Jesus was so loving? So what would you do if someone said, you know, Jesus was more loving and cared about people more than Christians do today?
2: You know, I think there could probably be an argument made in some way that you might could say that that Jesus maybe was more loving than we are. He is our model, if you will.
1: Right.
2: He's how we're supposed to pattern our life. We're supposed to follow in His steps, as Peter said. And so we look to Jesus, and yes, He was compassionate. He was loving. He was concerned about people. But was He more loving and more concerned about people's feelings? Or was it the case that really he was more concerned about their soul and more concerned really about discipleship and trying to teach people a better way? Yes, he is our example. We should follow his steps. We want to do better. We want to be better. We want to live better lives. And so we look to Jesus. But in another way, of when we're looking at the life of Jesus, Jesus was concerned about helping people find that better way. Mm-hmm. Now, if they're in sin, he was going to help them see a way out of sin. Come follow me. I'll show you a better way. And so he taught his disciples to do the same. You go and you teach people that better way, that I am that way. I'm the way, the truth, the life. And so and that's going to go against the grain. When people are living in sin, when people are living in darkness, he says the dark hates the light,
1: right?
2: You know, and so that there's always going to be that battle, and there's always going to be the likelihood of offense in some way. Mm-hmm. But when I think about Jesus and the fact that he was teaching a better way, he was concerned about people, but he was concerned about their destiny, eternally speaking, and he wanted people to do better. He wanted people to find that way, and of course, he was there showing them, I am the one, I am the way. And so with that in mind, when you think about the Sermon on the Mount, to me, that's the example that kind of sets the stage for the work, the public ministry of Jesus. When he does the Sermon on the Mount, which wasn't really, you know, we see it spread over a couple of chapters of our Bibles, Matthew 5, 6, and 7, but it really didn't take that long to preach it,
1: right,
2: in a setting. But the expectation that he had when he taught that was, if I can help people think differently, then they're going to ultimately live better. They're going to do better. And so it won't be a false pretense. Mm-hmm. You know, it won't be hypocritical. It'll be a real life where individuals, because now they're thinking spiritually speaking, they're thinking spiritually about what God wants of them, then they're going, when they change their thinking, their lives are going to follow that pattern. And so I think that's what we see in Jesus, that we see, yes, he was caring about people's feelings. He didn't want to necessarily hurt people's feelings, but he did tell them, this is the way, this is what is true, and he showed them a better way, and he expects his disciples then to follow suit and to do the same, to continue to follow his teaching and to teach that to others as well.
1: Well, that's really the thing. In the Sermon on the Mount, Jesus said, you've heard that it was said,
2: yeah,
1: and he would give them the teaching that they had made it into.
2: Right.
1: And then he said, but you missed the point. Here's what the teaching is actually supposed to be.
2: Right.
1: But to me, the chief example of Jesus being offensive is in John chapter 6. Because here's Jesus, and he's teaching all of these things, and it gets to chapter 6 and verse 60, and therefore many of his disciples, when they heard this, said, this is a hard saying. Who can understand it? And the New King James, the very next verse, Jesus says, does this offend you?
2: Right.
1: And he understood that people were not appreciative of what had just been said. So, does this offend you? And he says, what do you think it's going to be if you should see the Son of Man ascend where he was before? It's the Spirit who gives life. The flesh profits nothing. The words that I speak to you are spirit. They are life. But there are some of you who do not believe. And he goes and continues on to say these things. And it says in verse 66, from that time, many of his disciples walked with him no more.
2: Right.
1: They were so upset and offended by what Jesus had said that they said, you know what, I'm done. And we really see that today. People will come to church, and it's really difficult today as a preacher, because you need to preach on the whole counsel of God. But you have certain people that attend the services, and you know, I'm going to stand up this next week, and I'm going to preach on this subject, and I'm going to lose about three or four people probably. By the way that I've talked with them, and I've gotten the temperature of where they're at, they do not agree with me on this. And you know, a lot of prayer has to be put into place in those situations, because you know you're about to get up and offend people.
2: Right.
1: But Jesus did do that. And so, yes, Jesus was loving, but part of being loving at times is to be offensive to people. My wife will tell me at times, as I'm sure yours has before, I don't really appreciate what you just did. And that would offend me, because I don't like being told that I'm wrong, but I might need to hear that in that moment. That, you know what, I need to make a change. And part of being PC, I really believe, is don't offend anybody. Don't say anything that's offensive. Watch your mouth, watch your actions. You need to be as nice and as walking on eggshells as much as possible to not offend anybody. And Jesus wasn't about that. I mean, Jesus would just stomp through those eggshells if he had to, because he says, you know what, this is what the truth is. And if you want to become a part of my body, you want to become a part of the church, and you want to make it to heaven where I'm going to be, you need to know the truth on these things. And like you said, this is how you need to think. This is how you need to act. And it is different. I mean, Romans 12 tells us we're supposed to be weird. Yeah. We're not supposed to be normal.
2: Right.
1: We're to be set apart from the world in this mentality that says, that's how they're going to act, but I'm going to act different. And so I mentioned a moment ago that, you know, a lot of times we sit down as preachers and we come up with a sermon that we know is going to offend people. And some people today are clamoring for preachers to be more PC. So what would you do if someone says your preaching needs to be more politically correct?
2: I would say God needs to have an opportunity to defend himself.
1: Mm-hmm.
2: When we look through scriptures, you know, some will claim that God is hateful. He's allowed these things to happen, or he's done this to individuals. That's usually the blame, is he's done this mm-hmm. certain thing to individuals. But allowing God to defend himself, we find God so loved the world, right? A verse that everybody knows. Non-Christians the world over
1: right.
2: knows, you know, the golden text of the Bible, John 3:16. You know, I remember years ago people just wearing shirts with John 3:16 or a hat with John 3:16, and I wonder if they knew the. I always thought, you know, I wonder if they know really that, you know, the background of that and how much God truly loves them.
1: Right.
2: You know, and so I think from that standpoint, here's the world saying, you know, that we need to be more PC. We need to preach more PC, and so we need to be more loving in that way. Well, I think God is loving. He has shown, I mean, the greatest gift of love is his only begotten Son, John 3:16. And so I think that comes back. One of the things that you made the statement on a moment ago, that I think that culture has set the bar so high, this idea of political correctness run amok, if you will, mm-hmm. in one sense, has set the bar so high. You cannot offend anybody. Just think about what that means. I can't open my mouth because someone may be offended by the way my voice sounds.
1: Right.
2: You know, somebody may be offended at my, you know, the fact that I don't speak English very well. You know,
1: right.
2: I have a hard time getting my words out sometimes. You know, there could be any number of things, and somebody could be offended by anything that I say.
1: Mm-hmm.
2: So I'm supposed to just basically stick my head in the corner and not say anything.
1: Right.
2: But again, that comes back to this one-sidedness of political correctness. That's not really life. That's not real life. We can't live in a bubble or in a corner and never say anything. In fact, the disciples of Christ have been given marching orders. We have to say something.
1: Right.
2: We have to speak the truth. We need to do so in love, of course. But at the same time, you know, the passage in Ephesians 4:15, you know, speaking the truth in love, that many people run to. Well, you need to say it in love. Yes, you need to say it in love, but you have to say it.
1: Mm-hmm.
2: You know, the implication is it's literally truthing in love.
1: Right.
2: So I've got to get the truth out. And so if I just sit back and let the world set the stage for all the evil that it wants to accept and be tolerant of and all of those things, and I sit back and I never say anything, then basically I've become approving of what's going on.
1: Mm-hmm.
2: Now, yes, I need to show that I care. People need to know that we care when we're preaching. People need to know that we're not being hateful, that that's not our motive, that's not our intent, to just be. You know, when we talk about, when we're preaching against homosexuality because it's sinful, we're preaching against adultery because it's sinful, it's because we love that soul and want them to be saved. It's because they need to hear that truth. You know, I'm reminded years ago, I remember hearing, you know, when, especially, this will age me a little bit, but, you know, when the laws came into effect about wearing seatbelts, you know, I remember people getting upset about being made to wear a seatbelt. Yes, and, you know, then there was this back and forth, you know, well, then, you know, keeping a, putting a child in a, you know, we don't even think twice about it now. You know, we're going to put our children in those car seats, you know, and to a certain weight, and you know, we're going to try to abide by the law because they've tested those things, and they know this is maybe the best way to do that. That being said, I remember, you know, hearing parents or mothers say, you know, well, my child's just screaming and crying, and you know, I just can't, I love them so much, I just can't hear that. So they're holding the child in the front seat of the car while they're driving down the highway.
0: Right.
2: With, you know, the baby basically in between them, their weight, and the steering wheel if they do get in a wreck.
0: Right.
2: And do you really love the child? No, if you did, then you would put them in a safer location. You would do what you need to do to keep them safe. And if they have to cry and scream it out, then they have to cry and scream it out.
0: Right.
2: But you do it because you love them. When God so loved the world, and even though the world's dark and hates the light, Jesus came into the world to show a better way. And preaching, in its very nature, when you speak the truth, it's going to have an offense against sin. And so that's the problem that we face with PC
0: mm-hmm.
2: in the church.
1: Well, there's this mentality of people in the Bible who had to go and give a hard message to someone with power. For instance, I think of Nathan the prophet when he was told, go to David. And I often wonder how Nathan felt about that. You know, the Lord says to Nathan, go to David and say, hey, you've sinned and you need to repent. You've done all these things, that you've done wickedness in the sight of God. And Nathan's probably thinking as he's walking there, if David doesn't like what I'm going to say, I could die. I could easily be put to death. He has that authority. And Nathan knew what David had done because the story that he tells in 2 Samuel 12 is of a man who had a lot and he stole from a man who had nothing except this little ewe lamb. And he says, that lamb's now mine. And Nathan's not naive. He understands what has happened. David has taken a man's wife that is not supposed to be his, and he murdered the man that she belonged to.
2: Yeah.
1: And so you got to think, in Nathan's mind, he's walking towards this man that has already committed murder once. And what's to say he wouldn't do it again?
2: Right.
1: And yet Nathan still goes to David and says, look, you're the man. You're the one in the story that I'm talking to you about. It's your problem. And then I think about Ananias in Acts chapter 9. In verses 13 and 14, he literally says to God, God, I know who this man is. You want me to go preach to Saul, but he has persecuted the saints. I mean, he has done evil to your people, and he has authority to do more evil. And that's the one you want me to go speak to? You want me to go tell him that he needs to do this to become a Christian? That's what you want me to do? And so in both of those situations, you've got people who are heading to people that had authority to very potentially put them to death.
2: Right.
1: And yet they still went. And of course, in both situations, both people were receptive. Now, I also know that not everyone is receptive to the gospel. There are people who were told by Paul himself, you know, you need to become a Christian. And some of the higher up people said, well, I'll do that some other time. You know, some more convenient time I'm going to call for you. You almost got me to become a Christian. I was this close. And they weren't ready and willing to do it. But the idea that being PC in our preaching means that I have to do everything possible to not offend people is not backed up by preaching.
2: Right.
1: And that's the thing. If I'm going to be a preacher, I have to do what preachers do. And preachers preach. And what do they preach? Well, if I study the Bible like we've been talking about, I find that preachers, more times than not, had a bad message to give in the Old Testament.
2: Yeah.
1: Hey, this is what you've done wrong, and you're going to be punished for it. And I often think, the Israelites probably got the most bad news out of any group of people that I can think of in my mind as to, you've sinned, you're going into captivity. You've sinned, another people's coming to oppress you during the time of Judges.
2: Mm-hmm.
1: And imagine how those judges must have felt when they were told by God, okay, now I'm going to raise you up, you go and deliver the people, and you be the person that they talk to. Maybe I don't want to do that. You know, I don't know if I want to go. Moses himself said, you know, I'm not an eloquent speaker. I'm not very good at that. You know, I can't do all this stuff. And he's trying to make these excuses for not doing what God would want him to do. And today, being PC seems to be like that. Well, if I say that, I'm going to offend people. I can't. But we're being like Moses. we're saying, I'm not good enough, I can't do it. And God's basically saying, no, you go and do it. And Moses himself is walking into a lion's den.
2: Right.
1: All Pharaoh has to say is, hey, seize him. Just get rid of him. I don't want him in my sight anymore. And so this idea that preaching needs to be more PC, we would have to have scripture to back that up. And there isn't any. Now, it is like you said, speaking the truth in love, but that means you tell the truth. And the truth is not always pleasant.
2: Right.
1: If someone is told to testify in court that they witnessed a murder, that's not going to be a pleasant thing to testify about. But it's still the truth. And it's going to harm someone because the testimony that you're giving is going to potentially send that person to jail, but it's still the truth.
2: Right.
1: Whether it offends them or not, the truth is the truth. And our actions, the things that we do, have to be met with truth. And if truth is brought before us and we don't like it, you know what it usually means? We needed to hear it.
2: Right.
1: And 9 times out of 10, when someone says something I don't want to hear, it means that I've got the problem and I need to change. And so PC just seems to be a nice suited and dressed up way of saying, don't tell me I'm wrong. I want to live this way and you just accept it. And that's the problem we have in our world. And like you mentioned a moment ago, people say God is hateful. So what would you do if someone says, you know, God's hateful because he's not PC?
2: Well, you know, when I think of, to begin with, society is not the standard.
1: Mm-hmm.
2: God is the standard. PC is not the standard. The Bible, God's Word, is the standard.
1: Right.
2: And so with that thought in mind, you know, people can clamor, you know, political incorrectness all they want, and say that God is hateful because this is what he, you know, people, I think the world realizes that preachers are going to preach the truth.
1: Right.
2: You know, that they've already set us as the enemy. Those guys are going to say what they're going to say. And so the only thing that we can do is shout louder. And if we shout loud enough, you know, then they'll have to back off, or hopefully they'll back off. And that's the idea. That's the way the world has done this. But I think about 1 John 4 reminds us the very source of love.
1: Mm-hmm.
2: It says, beloved, let us love one another, for love is of God. He's the very source of it. And everyone who loves is born of God and knows God. He who does not love does not know God, for God is love. That very passage. And then he says, in this, the love of God was manifested or made known to us, that God has sent his only begotten Son into the world that we might through him live. And so the very idea that God is hateful, and I mentioned earlier, you know, let God defend himself in this, let the Word defend itself in this. God's not hateful. God is a loving God. God is also just, and he's going to punish the wicked.
1: Mm-hmm.
2: There's no doubt. But at the very same time, yes, God is loving, and he has shown his love in a marvelous, marvelous way. Also think about Romans chapter 5, because it kind of sets the stage. You know, Paul's writing to those Roman Christians and reminding them of what all God has done to bring about justification, to bring about redemption, to bring about their salvation. And so he says this in Romans 5, beginning of verse 6, for when we were without strength, in due time Christ died for the ungodly. Is there any more of a picture of love mm-hmm. than to say that Christ died for someone who hates him?
1: Right.
2: Or someone who is directly opposed to him? Christ died for the ungodly. Scarcely for a righteous man will one die, yet perhaps for a good man some would even dare to die. But God demonstrates, or he has shown his love, his own love toward us, in that while we were yet sinners, Christ died for us. The very picture, and it's yeah, I don't know, this is probably not the right word, ungetaroundable.
1: Yeah.
2: You know, the picture is, here is God. He's the very source of love. And how has he shown that he is a loving God? He sent his only begotten Son. Well, he sent his only, there's more to the story. He sent his Son to die for those who were going to kill him.
1: Right.
2: For those who were the ungodly, for all of the ungodly throughout the world. Christ died to save sinners. There's no more of a loving picture than that. And when we tell that story, it should cause us to want to preach it with passion and love and all the kindness that we can muster, but at the same time, to try to help people leave their sin, to get away from it, if at all possible. And if we can simply remember that God is a loving God, yes, but He is also a just God. And so He will have His preachers preach the truth.
1: Right.
2: And we will do so in love, mm-hmm. but we will truth.
1: Well, and you mentioned discipline, really. A father disciplines his children. That's what Hebrews 12:7 says. Yeah. Show me a father that doesn't love his son when he disciplines him.
2: Right.
1: And, you know, what was being alluded to there is, you're going to be disciplined by God,
2: yeah.
1: but that's because He loves you. And when we talk about not being PC and not having the things the way that God wants them to have them in the church, that means that we're being told, don't listen to God. And God's the result of not listening to God, I should say, is being disciplined. Mm-hmm. And so, okay, you pick your poison. You either be disciplined by the world in the way that we're talked about by the world and saying, well, they're not PC, they're not loving, or you be pleasing to the world and you say, you know what, I'd rather have God discipline me. And I don't really want that.
2: No.
1: And the Bible tells me that I am to hate, and God wants me to hate.
2: Hmm.
1: And in fact, Psalm 119:104 and also verse 128 says, through your precepts I get understanding, therefore I hate every mm-hmm. false way. And so, yes, God is hateful towards things that are false. God doesn't want us to be a part of things that are false. But like you mentioned, He's also the anti of hate. He's love.
2: Yeah.
1: And you can have both. You can say, look, I don't want you to be like this. I want you to be what God wants you to be. And that's love. Love is not always pleasant. Doctors don't enjoy telling patients that they're terminal.
2: Right.
1: Doctors don't enjoy telling patients that they have cancer and they need to start treatment. But if they love the human race, they're going to tell them anyway. Despite, you know, I'm sick, I've got Crohn's disease. My doctor could have easily said, this is going to ruin his life. I don't want to tell him this. And what he would have ended up doing is ruin my life further. And so he came in and he told me the thing he probably didn't want to tell me, which is, you're sick, there's no cure, but here's how we're going to attack it. Here's how we're going to treat it. And today, I have a responsibility to do the same thing as a preacher. And really, even as a Christian, to say, you have sin. That's a sickness. Here's how the Lord wants you to treat it. And I'm not saying this because I get any joy in it, but I'm saying it because this is how we change. And what we do is when we find sickness, we do everything we can to get rid of it. And Jesus did that for us, and that was through God, Romans 5:8, mm-hmm. that while we hated Him, He loved us, as you mentioned. And that's what is so amazing, is that God could have looked at us and said, well, technically, I could just scrap them. I could just let them go. But instead, He saw something of value, something that we were worth to Him.
2: Yeah.
1: And He loved us enough, but He asks us to pay that price of doing what is not popular to be pleasing to Him. And that includes and involves being politically incorrect
2: on the
1: subjects that we have to be incorrect on.
2: Yeah, and I think about the Apostle Paul. He says, am I become your enemy?
1: Right.
2: Because I tell you the truth.
1: Right.
2: And if we're going to tell that truth, unfortunately, there will be those who will stand opposed as enemies, and certainly we don't want that.
1: No, not at all. Not at all.

Perhaps you've not heard of the new magazine, Reaching the Lost. It's an exciting new publication designed to focus completely on evangelism. And the best part, it's free. We will mail it to your home, mail it to your congregation. And when you get it, you're going to see featured articles with tips for evangelism. You're going to see instructions as to how to make better use of house to house and heart to heart. Inside, you're going to read of conversion stories, successes that congregations are experiencing. You're going to read about the seminars that we're doing and the reports from churches where we're going. If you would like to sign up for this free publication, go to the website, fill out the material, register today. You don't want to miss this exciting opportunity to become a better evangelist in your local community.

Lord, welcome again to our study of the book of Ephesians. You remember the last time we were together, we were looking at the end of Ephesians chapter 2, starting with verse 11 and going down through verse 22. Some of the key things that we looked at, first of all, was the idea of abolishing. The law of Moses really had stood as a barrier. It divided between the Jews and the Gentiles. Also, because the Gentiles, for the most part, didn't submit to that law, didn't proselyte, it stood, in a sense, as a barrier between them and God. And so when Jesus came, he abolished that law. He took it out of force. It's not that he destroyed it. It still stands there. We still can read about it. We still learn great lessons from it and from the people who lived under it, but it was abolished. Then we looked at the concept of the law of Moses and the fact that it was for the Israelite people. It is very important for us to realize that the law of Moses, first of all, stood as a dividing line, as it were, between Jews and Gentiles. It was, in a sense of the word, a middle wall of separation between Jews and Gentiles. But furthermore, if you really study that law of Moses in depth, you come to realize that law had no provision for sin, so it showed the Jew to be sinful, but it didn't show him the way out. And thus we go on in the chapter and we come to the really outstanding idea that we too, Jews and Gentiles, were created by God. And that's the actual word that is used here. Not used very often in the New Testament, but here he has created by God. And what did he create? He created one man. No longer Jew and Gentile, or no longer Gentile and barbarian, but instead all one man in one body, called the church. And that one church, as we went on to see in that lesson, was and is the dwelling place of God. Now, with all of that as a background, you can imagine that Paul wants to offer up a prayer, and we'll see that as we begin to look at chapter 3.

important for us to really pick up what is going on here in chapter 3. We want to back up just a little bit and read through beginning at verse 19 of chapter 2 and then on into chapter 3. Listen to what he says. Now, therefore, you are no longer strangers and foreigners, but fellow citizens with the saints and members of the household of God, having been built on the foundation of the apostles and prophets, Jesus Christ himself being the chief cornerstone, in whom the whole building, being fitted together, grows into a holy temple in the Lord, in whom you also are being built together for a dwelling place of God in the Spirit. For this reason, I, Paul, the prisoner of Christ Jesus, for you Gentiles. Now, listen to him. For this reason. What reason? What reason? What's he really talking about? The message is quite clear if you read all of that together. Because the middle wall of separation has been broken down. Because Jew and Gentile both can be reconciled in one body by the cross to God. Because Jesus is the foundation, because he is the cornerstone, because we are being built up a dwelling place for God, then Paul, the prisoner of Christ Jesus for you Gentiles. How interesting. As he thinks about himself, he sees chains. As we go on in our study, I think it will become evident that he knows that you can chain the messenger, but you cannot chain the message. And it's the message that causes Paul to pause to offer a prayer. But the interesting thing is that Paul, in classic fashion, gets started with a prayer and immediately breaks off to talk about something in more detail that he's only briefly mentioned. Paul was a minister, an apostle of Christ for the Gentiles. He was in prison because of the Gentiles and the preaching of the gospel. And so he goes on to say, if indeed you have heard of the dispensation of the grace of God, which was given to me for you. If is not a good translation here. It's not anymore. May have been in the day that it first was used as a translation, but we would not have said it that way. We would say it more like this, seeing that. In other words, not if, but since, or maybe because they have heard of the dispensation of the grace of God, which was given to me for you. In other words, God specially called Paul to preach to the Gentiles. Now, drop back. We've looked at it before, but we want to look at

kings and the children of Israel. For I will show him how many things he must suffer for my name's sake. Now, if you put that commission, as it were, together with what Paul just wrote, then all of a sudden it begins to become clear, doesn't it? Paul is saying, God gave me a special dispensation to be a prisoner for the sake of the Gentiles. Wow! That's not the way we normally look at things. We don't normally think of something as bad as being thrown in prison as being a good thing, as being God's grace extended to us and to others. But Paul sees it exactly that way. His imprisonment opened up opportunities for him to preach. He was able to preach to Felix. He was able to preach to Festus. He was able to preach to Herod Agrippa. He was able to preach to the Praetorian Guard, Caesar's elite. He was able to preach, one would assume, to Caesar himself, because wherever Paul went, he seized the opportunity to talk about Jesus Christ, the Son of God, who was put to death by men, but raised by the Father. So Paul says, if you've heard about it, but really he says, since you've heard about it. They know. When he was in Philippi, when he was in Ephesus, when he was in Thessalonica, all those cities knew that Paul counted his opportunities as being found in being a prisoner. Most significant. Verse 3, how that by revelation he made known to me the mystery as I have briefly written already. The word mystery means covered. There are a lot of different images that we might use in order to understand this idea of being covered. But here's one I'll give you for a moment. When something's covered, you don't know what it is. So imagine for just a moment that I'm going off on a camping trip. We're going to stay in a cabin, kind of a rustic type cabin with just bunk beds. I'm going with a group of men who are a bunch of cut-ups and joke players. They love to catch somebody with a joke. So we've been there at the cabin. We've been enjoying our time together. Now it's time for bed. And I go to my bed to get ready to get into it before they turn out the lights. And as I look at my bed, I see at the foot of the bed, underneath the covers, something is coiled up. What is it? Why, it's a mystery. It's covered. I don't know what it is, but I'll tell you what I do know. I'm hanging out with a bunch of jokesters. That could be a snake. And, you know, it doesn't matter what kind of snake it is to me. All snakes are rattle-headed copper moccasins. Every one of them. They all deserve to die. So before the lights go out, what do you think I'm going to do? I'm going to pull the covers back. I'm going to uncover the mystery. Now, probably it's just a rope they've coiled up there to fool me. It may be a rubber snake, but probably it's not the real thing. But that helps us see this word mystery that we're looking at. So Paul says that through revelation, God made known to him the mystery. In the Old Testament times, we need to understand that the way that God was going to save not just the Jews, but all of mankind was exactly that. It was a mystery. And so Paul goes on, verse 4, by which, when you read, you may understand my knowledge in the mystery of Christ. Now, these folks probably knew exactly what Peter later would write. Look at the book of 1 Peter, where the Apostle Peter talks about the prophets of the Old Testament. And when he's talking about them, he makes a most significant observation. Look at verses 11 and 12. We'll pick up at 10. Of this salvation, the prophets have inquired and searched carefully who prophesied of the grace that would come to you. I want us to imagine for just a moment. When he says the prophets, he's talking about

Isaiah. He's talking about Jeremiah, Ezekiel, Daniel, Hosea, Joel, Amos, Obadiah. We could go on. He's talking about those men. And he's saying in regard to them, they wanted to know about God's plan for salvation and how he would reveal his grace. But now listen to what Peter goes on to say, verse 11, 1 Peter chapter 1. Searching what or what manner of time the Spirit of Christ who is in them was indicating when he testified beforehand the sufferings of Christ and the glories that would follow. To them it was revealed that not to themselves, but to us they were ministering the things which now have been reported to you through those who have preached the gospel to you by the Holy Spirit sent from heaven, things which angels desire to look into. So the mystery was unknown in Old Testament times, unknown to the prophets, unknown to angels. They didn't know how God was going to save, but Paul says, it was revealed to me so that I could help you understand. What a marvelous thought that is for all of us Christians. Well, he goes on, Ephesians chapter 1, verse 5, which in other ages was not made known to the sons of men, as it has now been revealed by the Spirit to his holy apostles and prophets, that the Gentiles should be fellow heirs of the same body and partakers of his promise in Christ through the gospel. Here is the mystery, that God did not plan to just save the Jews. He planned instead to save all men. If you go back to the book of Isaiah, you really don't have to go past chapter 2 before you're already seeing it, that all nations are going to be called up to the mountain of the Lord's house. All nations, not just Jews, everybody. Everybody's going to be called up. And that is the beauty of what we have in the gospel of Jesus Christ, that we can be partakers of God's promises in Christ through the gospel, that he allows us to share in the beautiful blessings. Remember, he started chapter 1, verse 3 with that very idea when he says all spiritual blessings in heavenly places in Christ. And now he's saying that's why we preach the gospel, so that you can know those promises and those great blessings. And then verse 7, Ephesians chapter 3, of which I became a minister according to the gift of the grace of God given to me by the effective working of his power. Paul, interestingly enough, describes himself, look at this, in the book of 1 Timothy chapter 1, he writes to the young preacher, and particularly in verses 13 and 15, he talks about himself. And as he talks about himself, what does he say? He says, who was before a blasphemer, a persecutor, and injurious, but I obtained mercy in that I did it ignorantly and in unbelief. But then in verse 15, this is a faithful saying worthy of all acceptance, how that Christ Jesus came to the world to save sinners, of whom I am chief. So listen to what he is saying there. He is saying that he became a minister by the grace of God. And boy, isn't that the truth? Through God's grace, this chief of sinners came to know salvation. And that's the point that he's laying out here for us and the thing that we need to follow on. Verse 8, to me, who am less than the least of all the saints, this grace was given that I should preach among the Gentiles the unsearchable riches of Christ. So he underscores what we just talked about. That is, he considers him to be less than the least. He's the lowest of the low when it comes to the saints. But nonetheless, he had grace extended to him so that he could lay out before the eyes of the Gentiles the unsearchable riches of Christ.
unsearchable? Literally translated, that word would be cannot be mapped. The riches of Christ can't even be mapped out. There are so many of them that you cannot place on a map, as it were, all the different blessings and the riches that are available to those in Christ. And that's what Paul proclaimed when he went from city to city talking to the Gentiles about the gospel of Christ. So he goes on in verse 9, and to make all see what is the fellowship of the mystery which from the beginning of the ages has been hidden in God who created all things through Jesus Christ. Now that word created right there in verse 9 of chapter 3 is the same word that we saw earlier in chapter 15, or chapter 2, verse 15. And we noted then that that word created literally describes the creation that only God is involved in. And so what did God do? What he did was to make everybody be able to have fellowship in the mystery. We all can be partners. We can all share in salvation, in the mystery of salvation. And it's a salvation that God truthfully had laid out since when? Listen to him. From the beginning of the ages. Now, we're going to see that, but when he says, when he talks about the beginning of the ages, he really is talking about before time. God laid out a plan before time. We're going to see that further as we go on down in this same chapter. He laid out a plan before time. Thus, when you get to, for example, Revelation chapter 13 and verse 6, you will see there that it talks about the lamb slain. But listen to what he says about the lamb slain. I want to be sure we get that very clearly in our minds. And so let's read it together. And I have quoted the wrong verse. That's what I was afraid of. It's one reason I want to be sure to look and be sure it's verse 8, not 6. And I thought within my mind, that's not a good answer there. Let's put 8. Chapter 13, verse 8. Listen to what he says. All who dwell on the earth will worship him, whose names have not been written in the book of life, of the Lamb slain from the foundation of the world. When did God plan for Jesus to die? Before he ever started time. Before he ever made the world, he planned for Jesus to die. And that's important. It's vital that we see that so that we really understand what God has done for us. He has created a special relationship, a fellowship in salvation that we have in Christ. And he created that. He planned it and laid it out before he ever even started building the world. So he goes on, verse 10, to the intent that now the manifold wisdom of God might be made known by the church to the principalities and powers in the heavenly places. And that word manifold is a word that we ought to look at, if only briefly. It means variegated or many-sided. We might say multifaceted. It's a little bit like a diamond that's been cut all around so that you can see all those beautiful reflections that come off of a diamond. Well, that's what we have here. We've got the diamond of salvation. And God lets it be known to us, where? By the church, he says. By the church, the manifold wisdom of God, the multifaceted wisdom of God is made known by the church. And that is through Jesus Christ, the only way that that could happen. Because Jesus died to purchase the church, Acts chapter 20, verse 28. And that, the Ephesian elders would have known very, very well. So he goes on, verse 10, to the intent that now the manifold wisdom of God might be made known by the church to the principalities and powers in the heavenly places.
So the angels do get to know about it, don't they? And then he says, according to the eternal purpose which he accomplished in Christ Jesus our Lord. God has always planned to save everyone in the church. That was what he laid out, and he followed through on it. He did exactly what he planned. Verse 12, in whom, that is in Christ, we have boldness. Now stop a minute. Boldness? The word literally means freedom to speak. I can say what I need to say at the throne of God. And the way I am able to say whatever I need to say is because I am in Christ, in whom we have boldness. It is Jesus Christ who accomplished the will of God to save me, and because of what he did, I am able to go with all speaking to God. I can say anything I need to. And he goes on to say, and access. And the word translated access here means to be led into the presence of another, particularly royalty. Let's say for just a moment that we lived in England and that I knew the Queen. And I said to you, would you like to meet her? Well, I dare say that just about any of us, even folks in the United States, would say, yeah, I'd love to meet her. She's a famous lady. She's been queen for a long, long time. I'd love to meet her. She's seen a lot of things. I'd like to get to know her. Well, access means I can introduce you to her. Of course, the reality is I don't know her. I can't introduce you. But the point that Paul is making here is that we Christians, because of the Lord and through the Lord, get to go before the throne of God, and we get to say everything that we need to say. And notice this, with confidence, through faith, now watch this, in him. Now, the American Standard Version in the footnote says it this way, through the faith of him. That is, Jesus had faith in God. He did everything God asked him to do. Remember, faith comes by hearing, hearing by the word of God. Jesus had faith. He did everything that God asked him to do. And through his doing everything that God asked him to do, including dying on the cross, you and I can go with and say everything we need to say at the very throne of God, and we can do it with confidence because Jesus is right there at God's right hand. Verse 13, therefore, I ask that you do not lose heart at my tribulations for you, which is your glory. I've already said this earlier, but I think we see it fairly clearly right here. And that is, you can bind the messenger, but you can't bind the message. They could not keep Paul. They did not keep Paul from proclaiming the good news, and that gave hope to the church. It gave confidence to the church. It gave the church the ability to go with boldness before the throne of God and have an introduction from the Son himself. The Son of God introduces us to the Father. So verse 14, for this reason, I bow my knees to the Father of our Lord Jesus Christ. For this reason, you know, if you took verses 2 through 13, that's all in elaboration on what Paul thought of when he thought about Jesus Christ who died for the Gentiles. And now, in verse 14, he's coming back to the prayer. And he's saying, with all these things in mind that we've been looking at, the fact that the middle wall is broken down, the fact that we are reconciled, the fact that we are one body created by God together, Jews and Gentiles, no longer separated, but instead all together, all one in Christ, all those things cause Paul to bow his knees, to get down in prayer to the Father of our Lord Jesus Christ, from whom the whole family in heaven and earth is named. The church is named after God. Now, that would be true either way you say it. The church of God, as it's written in 1 Corinthians chapter 1, or the church belonging to Christ, as it's written in Romans chapter 16, verse 16.
In either case, we're known by the name of God because the Father's God and the Son is God. That He would grant you, according to the riches of His glory, to be strengthened with might through His Spirit in the inner man. Paul's first request for them was that God would give them strength, internal strength, so that they could bear up under whatever was going to come against them externally. We'll continue this prayer, Lord willing, in our next time together.

Sometimes in a boxing match, one fighter is far outmatched and gets pummeled. His eyes become swollen, lips are torn, and cuts on his cheek disfigures him so much that he may be described as beyond all recognition. What a horrifying phrase that is. Yet those words could appropriately be applied to Jesus on the cross. Surely the scene of Jesus suspended between heaven and earth was horrific. Passers-by would have witnessed his abused body and thought he was beyond all recognition. The prophet Isaiah said as much. As many as were astonished at you, his appearance was so marred beyond human semblance, and his form beyond that of the children of man. Isaiah 52:14. Yet when the centurion stood facing him, saw that in this way he breathed his last, he said, truly this man was the Son of God. Mark 15:39. Jesus' disfigured face and abused body wasn't beyond the recognition of faith. Today, in his physical absence, faith still recognizes him.

0: Hello and welcome again to Counterpoint. I'm Mike Hixon. I thank you so much for being a part of our program today. With me, as you well know, B.J. Clark, and B.J. is a great gospel preacher. He directs the Memphis School of Preaching. We appreciate him so very much. And we hope you're going to stay tuned today because we're going to be asking a question today that many people have asked in days gone by. It might be the case that you have this same question. And here it is. Do you have to be a member of the Church of Christ to go to heaven? Please stay tuned. BJ, today as we begin our study, there are many people that have asked this question, and I think it's a fair question. I think it's a question that we should not shy away from, but rather we ought to be able to discuss biblical subjects, and ultimately, if we're going to ask a Bible question, we need to go to the source, don't we?
1: That's right.
0: So when we lay the framework for our study today, do you have to be a member of the Church of Christ to go to heaven? I know that in the minds of some, they would say, well, that's an inflammatory statement. But it is a fair question. And so if someone were to ask you, let's just say you're discussing the Bible, and they say, well, what about that? Where would you begin, and what would you say?
1: That's a good question. Usually, what I would first say is, what do you mean by Church of Christ? Because some people in this world, when they hear the term Church of Christ, are thinking of the name of a denomination among many other denominations that they've heard. And yet, if you can get someone to see that the Church of Christ that we're talking about is the same one Jesus bought with his blood, Acts 20 and verse 28, the same one that was established in Acts chapter 2. Now, it's unquestionable that people were being added to a church, to the church, as of Acts 2:47.
0: Very true.
1: Which raises the question, to which church were they being added? None of the current denominations were in existence.
0: Historically, that is
1: then
0: a fact.
1: And there's no question. Someone's church came into existence. Well, who owned it? Well, Jesus said, upon this rock, I will build my church. So he's the Christ. If it's his church, then it's the church of, or the church belonging to, Christ. So the people on the day of Pentecost in Acts 2 who were added to the church were added to the church that belonged to someone. To whom did it belong? It belonged to Christ. Therefore, it was the church of Christ. That's what we mean by the terminology. We're not talking about a denomination among denominations. In fact, as I probably mentioned before on the program over the years that we've done this, I studied with a couple years ago, and we were in the book of Acts chapter 2, and I was noting the very thing I just mentioned to you with them, and then I started to go to another text. And the young lady said, wait. She said, go back. If I understood you correctly just now, you're not trying to get me and my husband to leave our denomination we've grown up in to join your Church of Christ denomination you've grown up in. If I'm hearing you right, you're asking us to become members of the same Church of Christ these people in Acts 2 became members of? That's the Church of Christ that you're trying to get us members of? And I said, I could not have said it better.
0: Right.
1: That's the only church I want to be a part of. And when she realized I wasn't saying, hey, of all the denominations that exist, the number one denomination is the Church of Christ. As soon as she understood I was talking about the actual Church of Christ, the one that we read about in Acts 2, she said, shall we go to the pond? They had a pond on their property, and they were ready to be baptized right then. I did baptize them that night at the church building down the road, and I asked them, if someone asked you tomorrow, what'd you do last night, what would you say? They said, well, we would tell them we were saved. And I said, what would you say if they said, oh, great, which denomination? She said, we'd tell them we found out last night we could be saved without joining any denomination. Mm-hmm. We're just members of the Lord's church.
0: That's it, right there. And you know what, BJ? That is a beautiful description of what a person does to become a member of the church you just described in Scripture. Now, BJ, you were talking about Matthew 16 a moment ago. And in that context, Jesus had raised the question about his identity, and Peter affirmed him to be the Christ, the Son of the living God. In verse 18, as you well noted, Jesus said, "Upon this rock I will build my church." Now, I know that there are many people in the world today who have the idea that the Lord built the church that he promised to build. He built it upon the Apostle Peter. And so in order for us to clarify, because we're talking about the one true church, number one, did Jesus build the church on Peter?
1: You know, he said to Peter, he said, "Thou art Peter, and upon this rock I will build my church." In the original language, there's a difference between the gender for the name Peter and the gender for the church and the rock that's being built. And so the bedrock upon which the church is built is not the Apostle Peter. The bedrock upon which the church is built is what Peter confessed.
0: That's right.
1: And that is that thou art the Christ, the Son of the living God. That's rock solid, and the church is built on that foundation, and he's the builder of the church, Jesus Christ is. And Peter would be the first one to point that out to us and to say that we ought to be members of the church that belongs to the builder of it.
0: Yeah, I think so. And, you know, if the church was built upon the foundation of Peter, and as you noted a moment ago, it wasn't, then Paul's wrong in 1 Corinthians chapter 3 because he said, "For other foundation can no man lay than that which is laid, which is Christ Jesus." So Jesus not only founded the church, he is the foundation of the church. Now, when we talk about the church of Christ, maybe it would be helpful. I know that there are folks in the world today that they have been taught the church is an afterthought in God's mind. So how would you counter and dispel this idea that the church was an afterthought in the mind of God?
1: You know, when you read Ephesians chapter 3, you can counter that emphatically because it comes right out and says that the church was, notice, according to his eternal purpose. It says there in Ephesians chapter 3 and verse 10, the church is the manifold wisdom of God according to the eternal purpose, which you purposed in Christ Jesus our Lord. So the church wasn't, Jesus got rejected. What are we going to do now? Plan B, the church. No, that's not true. God always knew, even before he said, "Let there be light," he had always said, already said, "Let there be a church." There would be a church. It would belong to Christ. That was eternally purposed. Revelation 13:8 says that he was slain from the foundation of the world. And why does that matter? Because his blood that was shed when he was slain is what purchased the church. Acts 20 and verse 28. And to say the church is unessential, I mean, think about it. That's saying the blood of Christ is unessential because the blood purchased the church. It's very essential.
0: So when we talk about, do you have to be a member of the church of Christ to go to heaven? Christ built the church, purchased it with his blood. The saved are in the church. And so the logical conclusion would be, well, of course. Of course you have to be. Now, BJ, there are some who have the idea that the church was a part of God's divine plan of redemption. But really, wouldn't it be more accurate to say the church was and is God's redemptive plan just as much as Christ was and is God's redemptive plan?
1: I would say absolutely yes to that. And I would say that one of the reasons why people recoil a little bit at the statement that one must be a member of the church of Christ in order to be saved is because they're not emotionally prepared to accept the idea that God would ever confine salvation to one location. And yet we would like to let the Bible teach us things written aforetime were written for our learning. So let's ask this question. If people in Noah's day had come up to Noah and said, "Are you saying that this ark that you're building is the only place where men can be saved from the flood that is coming? Are you saying that only you and your little group that get on board that ark Are you saying you're the only ones who are going to be saved? Mike, let me ask you, if Noah had been asked that question, what would the correct answer have been?
0: Well, the answer would have been yes, only that small group. As a matter of fact, you were talking about Peter a minute ago. Peter would affirm that because Peter said, we're in few. That is, eight souls were saved by water. And so, you know, is that narrow? Yes. Is that the minority? Absolutely. Well, is it biblical? It is.
1: And it's not arrogant, because arrogance would have been for Noah to say, God only revealed that one location, but I think that's too narrow, so I'm going to broaden God's way and say that if you'll just say a prayer, God will lift you up above the floodwaters until they subside, and you don't have to get on board the ark. Look, the truth is that the honest answer Noah could have given, should have given, as you just noted, was, look, all I can tell you is what God told me. And the only thing God has revealed is this boat is the place. It's built large enough for more than eight souls. And so it's your choice. Will you get in the one place that God is going to save you, or will you not? It's your choice. But I didn't come up with this. God did. I'm only telling you what God said. How many places were there? Was one house as good as another when the flood came? No, because a house that was not in, if you weren't housed inside of Noah's Ark,
0: you weren't saved.
1: You were going to be lost. So there was, how many locations were there for salvation from the flood?
0: Only one.
1: So is God ever confined salvation to just one place?
0: Absolutely.
1: Yes.
0: Well, and you know what, BJ? Go back and look at in Genesis chapter 6, verse 8, the Bible says that Noah found grace in the eyes of the Lord. Well, because of God's grace, he spared Noah and his family.
1: Mm-hmm.
0: Well, did Noah have to do anything to appropriate the benefits and the blessings of that grace? Well, God said, build an ark. In Hebrews chapter 11, the Bible says, by faith, Noah, being warned of God of things not seen as yet, moved with godly fear, prepared an ark for the saving of his household.
1: Right.
0: So you mean to tell me that he had to do something? It's exactly what the Hebrew writer said. Why? Because faith and obedience go hand in hand. Now, application-wise, in 2 Timothy chapter 2, verse 1, Paul said that God's grace is in Christ. In verse 10, he said that salvation is in Christ. Okay, so if God's grace is in Christ, salvation's in Christ,
1: right,
0: then I think the logical question, well, then how do we get into Christ?
1: And Acts 4:12 would contribute this thought. There's no other location.
0: No.
1: In no other name. There's none other name under heaven given among men whereby we must be saved. So how many locations for salvation are there in the New Testament age? In Christ, as you noted, is the only location for salvation. If someone asked me, as a certain man was asked on a national televised program, what about to someone who doesn't believe Jesus is the Christ? Can they be saved? I'm going to give the same answer Jesus himself gave. I am the way, the truth, the life, no man.
0: And let me just hit pause button here for just one second, because I want you to come back to this, because I just watched, I think, the very same program that you watched.
1: Uh-huh.
0: Just the other day. I saw some clips, and this gentleman was asked, do you think that only those who believe in Jesus or follow will enjoy salvation? And the guy quibbled. Look, all I know is what the Bible says.
1: Yes.
0: And as you noted, Jesus said, I am the way, the truth, the life. Peter and John, Acts chapter 4, verse 12, neither is there salvation in any. Okay, is that narrow? Yes. Is that pretty? Yes, that's exclusive. So what gives me the right to presume something other than what the record says?
1: Yeah. The Jesus himself said in the greatest sermon ever preached, perhaps, in the Sermon on the Mount, he says, narrow is the way that leads unto life.
0: Narrow.
1: And few there be that find it. Wherein few, that is eight souls, were saved by water. We've seen, have we ever seen few saved when God wanted to save many? Yes. But that's not God's fault. God made provisions for the salvation of all, but only few will be saved because few are willing to accept his terms. There was one place for salvation for Noah and his family. And you know, think about it. Has God ever confined salvation to one plan? In the days of the plagues, when the 10th plague was ready to hit, Exodus 12, how many different ways were there for those individuals to be saved if they were a firstborn Israelite. God said, here's what you do. On the 10th day of this month, you take a lamb, unblemished, and you keep it till the 14th day of this month. It needs to be a male lamb. Sounds like God's being very specific. There was one day as good as another to take the lamb. Was one gender as good as another for the lamb? No. Was a blemished lamb good? Was an unblemished lamb okay? Yes, but not a blemished lamb. So one lamb wasn't as good as another. And then kill it in the evening. One time of day wasn't as good as another to kill it. Smear the blood where? Just anywhere? No. On the two side posts, the upper door post, not one place was as good as another to smear the blood. Sounds very specific, doesn't it, Mike? And yet, God says, when I see the blood, I'll pass over you. If someone had come to Moses and Aaron and said, whoa, whoa, whoa, whoa. Are you saying that the only Israelites who are firstborn, who will be spared from this 10th plague, are those who take a male unblemished lamb on the 10th day, keep it till the 14th day, kill it in the evening, observe the Passover. Are you saying those are the only people who are going to be saved from this plague? What would the right answer have been?
0: The right answer would be you listen very attentively because yes. How could you be saved otherwise? And so, by way of application, all right, are we saying then there's one house
1: right
0: wherein the blood covers our sins? Yes. Where is that one place? It's the church. Well, what church? The church of Christ. The church that belongs to Christ.
1: Mm-hmm.
0: And Acts chapter 2, when we render obedience to the gospel, when we do what they did, and what were they instructed to do? Number one, to repent. Number two, they were told to be baptized in the name of Jesus Christ by his authority. For what reason? For the remission, the forgiveness of their sins.
1: Right.
0: When they did that, how then were they classified? Well, they were classified as saved people because the Bible says in verse 47, the Lord added to the church daily those who were saved. You remember in Acts chapter 5, verse 14, when Luke said, and the believers were increasingly added to the Lord.
1: Right.
0: Now, the word believers there is a generic term, but it means more than just, okay, I believe in my mind
1: right
0: in Jesus.
1: Mm-hmm.
0: It carries with it the idea of an obedient faith. That's where a lot of folks miss it. Did Noah have an obedient faith, or did he just believe what the Lord said? He had an obedient faith. How do I know that? Thus did Noah according to all, A-L-L, yep, that God commanded him. So, if I do not do all that God commands me to do to become a child of God, will I be a child of God?
1: You know, Hebrews chapter 11 speaks of the Passover in those very same terms. You know, he talks about, obedient faith all through Hebrews 11. And then there's that statement there in verse number 28. Through faith he kept the Passover and the sprinkling of blood, lest he that destroyed the firstborn should touch them. So that was by faith. They had to believe that if I'll do this, put the blood where God said put it, on the day God said put it there, at the time God said put it there, with the kind of lamb God said to use, that he would do what only he could do. What if one of these guys had said, you know what, you all go do that if you want, if that's your truth. But my truth is, I'm just going to pray the prayer of the firstborn. I'm going to ask God and say, God, you're so powerful, you don't even need me to smear blood anywhere for you to be able to save my firstborn. God, I'm asking you by virtue of prayer to save my firstborn. If someone had said, I'd rather do that instead of what God said to do, would that have worked?
2: No.
1: And so, let me ask this, Mike. If God has given us a plan of salvation in the New Testament, and he has, and you just fleshed it out a moment ago from Acts 2, what makes us think, well, I won't do that, I'll just pray instead? Where do we get that?
0: No, and you know what? Maybe in an effort to connect the dots, or, you know, cross the T's and mm-hmm. dot the I's,
1: right,
0: maybe we need to go back, because since you're talking about the firstborn in Hebrews chapter 11, you remember following the Passover, In Exodus chapter 13, God said, sanctify to me all the firstborn. Mm-hmm. Whoever opens the womb among the children of Israel, both of man and animal, God said, it is mine. All right, you said a minute ago that Christ purchased the church with his blood, Acts 20, verse 28. And that when we talk about the church of Christ, we're talking specifically about the church that belongs to Christ. It's not my church, wasn't Paul's church, wasn't Peter's, it's the Lord's church.
1: Right.
0: All right, let's turn over to Hebrews chapter 11, or chapter 12, rather.
1: Right.
0: And let's note what the writer there said, and note how he links the firstborn under the, well, going all the way back to Exodus chapter 13 and the giving of the Passover and the church of Christ. In verse 23, to the general assembly and church of the firstborn, who are registered in heaven, okay? The church of the firstborn? Under the covenant patriarchal period,
1: mm-hmm.
0: Well, not patriarchal, but Mosaic dispensation,
1: right?
0: God said, the firstborn belongs to me. So in Hebrews chapter 12, God's saying that the church belongs to me. Well, who are the church? People. And those who have obeyed the gospel, what are they? They belong to God. They are the church of the firstborn.
1: Right.
0: And so in 1 Corinthians chapter 6, Paul said, you are bought with a price. Yeah. You're not your own. Why? Because we belong to God. The church is God's. So do you have to be in the church to go to heaven? Did you have to be in the house where the blood was to go, to be spared from the destroying act? Yes.
1: Absolutely. And you know, I can't help but think of another Old Testament example mentioned in Hebrews 11. It's Rahab and her family. And you think about this. Rahab was told, we're going to be looking, when we come to Jericho, we're going to be looking for the scarlet cord in the same window you let down the spies. So, was one window as good as another?
0: No.
1: Was one color cord as good as another? No, we're looking for the scarlet cord. Was one house in Jericho as good as another? Rahab was told, bring your family to your house. Now, what if her family had said, what makes your house better than ours? As she could have said, that, look, I'm not saying it's better inherently. I'm saying since that's the God-appointed place for you to come, that's what I'm telling you. You need to come to the house where the scarlet cord's going to be hanging from that window I let the spies down by. And when they did, they were guaranteed to be safe as long as they remained in the house.
0: Right.
1: And so there's a house today. The house of God is the church of the living God. 1 Timothy 3:15. And therefore, we need to get people in the house where the scarlet blood of Christ has cleansed it and washed it, and that's a safe place.
0: That's right. And you know what? Going back to Joshua chapter 2, note if you would the connection to faith. In verse 9, when the spies came, she said, I know that the Lord has given you the land, that the terror of you has fallen on us, and that all the inhabitants of the land are faint-hearted because of you. For we have heard how the Lord dried up the water of the Red Sea. Down in verse 11, as soon as we heard these things, okay, how's faith come? By hearing, Romans 10:17. So she heard, she believed, she obeyed, she was saved, along with her household. So if we demonstrate that same level of faith, what's going to happen? We're going to be saved. And you know what, DJ? So let's look at Ephesians 5:23. The Bible says that Christ is the Savior of the body. All right, if the saved are in the body, then we need to define the body, don't we?
1: That's right.
0: So what's the body?
1: He tells us in Ephesians 1:22-23, he's the head of the body, the church. Now, wait a minute. People ask, do I have to be a member of the Church of Christ in order to be saved? Well, let's just take this and let Paul's own book and inspired words answer the question. This is not Mike Hickson. It's not B.J. Clark. It's the Apostle Paul, governed by the Holy Spirit, guided by the Spirit. He says, as you noted, Ephesians 5:23, he's the Savior of something.
0: The body.
1: He's the Savior of what?
0: The body.
1: The body. So, if I'm not in the body, I'm not in that which he's going to save.
0: That's it.
1: So, must I be in that which he's the Savior of? Yes. What is it? He's the Savior of the body. What is the body? The church. How many are there? Ephesians 4:4. There is one body. That sounds narrow, but I didn't write it.
3: No.
1: It's in the Bible. I believe it. There's one body or one church. The man who's not in the body is not in that which Jesus is the Savior of. When I've studied this with people over the years, I'll sometimes take a napkin at the restaurant or scrap piece of paper or put it on my iPad and show it and say, look, here's a man who's not in the body. Jesus is the Savior of the body. Based on these two verses, Ephesians 5:23 and 4:4, does he need to be in the one body Jesus is the Savior of to be saved? And you know what? They say, not hesitating, yes. Because when they hear the term body of Christ, that doesn't sound like a denomination they've heard of, because it's not.
3: That's right.
1: So then we say, okay, you've just admitted this man has to be a member of the body of Christ. You know what the body is? Ephesians 1, 22, and 23.
3: It's the church.
1: Take the word body, erase it, put the word church there. Now, does this man have to be a member of the church that belongs to Christ? And why would the diagram change, the truth of the diagram change? It hasn't.
3: It has not. Matter of fact, I think maybe by way of complimenting what you said, look at Romans chapter 12.
1: Mm-hmm.
3: Listen to what Paul said in verse 4. For as we have many members in one body, but all the members do not have the same function, so we being many are one body where? In Christ.
1: There you go.
3: The one body, the church, is in Christ. Now, there are a lot of folks that are watching the program, and they would acknowledge with us, and rightly so, that there is only one God.
1: Right.
3: And that Jesus is the exclusive way. So that means, are you saying then that if you don't go through Jesus, you can't be saved? That's exactly what we're saying. Okay, the same Bible that teaches there's one God, one Lord, the Bible also says there's one body.
1: Mm-hmm.
3: Now, if you're in the one body, then you can be counted among the saved. But if you're not in the one body, you're not among the saved. So on Pentecost Day, when those people obeyed the gospel of Christ, if we were to have asked them, okay, what church do you now belong to? What would they have said?
1: Yeah. They didn't know about modern day denominational names. They would have just understood, I'm a member of the church of the Lord Jesus Christ, Christ's church, the Lord's church, the church of Christ. And they would have meant nothing denominational by that.
3: Not one bit. And so do you have to be a member of the church of Christ to go to heaven? And if the answer is yes, what then do you have to do?
1: Mm-hmm.
3: You remember the jailer? What must I do to be saved?
1: Right.
3: Are there specific things? Well, yes. So what would that entail?
1: You know, what did they do on the day of Pentecost before they were added to the church? They heard the word. They believed that Jesus is the Christ after all. We killed Christ, the Son of God. And they were told, when they said, what shall we do? Peter didn't say, well, you just did it. You believe. That's all you need to do. He said, no. Now you need to repent and be baptized for the remission of sins. Acts 2:38, about 3,000 did. They were added. And to what were they added? To the only thing that the Lord built that day, the church of our Lord Jesus Christ. That's what they became members of. And people today watching this program can be members of the same church.
3: And you know what? The Hebrew writer said that when you are part of the church of the firstborn, your name is registered in heaven. You have your name in the Lamb's Book of Life. And listen, we all want to go to heaven.
4: 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It's important for us to be like the men of Psalms chapter 1 and meditate upon the word of God day and night. 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

Any age of the world, it is now. The whole world is sick. Everybody's sick. Sin sick. And they need a physician. And I'm going to the Bible and get you several prescriptions that Jesus wrote while he was here or made or used, and see if we can't get a cure tonight. Last night, a young man came right out of the Baptist church and was baptized into the Church of Christ because he took one of these prescriptions and obeyed it last night, walked out and confessed Christ. And when he fully complied with that prescription, he came out of the water another man. Another man. And not only that, after he came out of the water, according to God's divine prescription, he's now walking in a church he was never in before. Now I'm going to Jesus and use him tonight. You know, one time he was such a powerful physician. Jesus was, that he cured one man, a lady, by just touching the hem of his garment. Just touched him and she was made whole. And do you not know that he went on Calvary and bought the church of the Lord Jesus Christ with his blood, and then made the blood the cleansing power? And then he didn't only make the blood the cleansing power, but he left directions how to reach the blood. He didn't only give it to you, he put it in the prescription how you reach the blood. In John, the 19th chapter and the 34th verse, is my memory is correct. And if it ain't in that chapter and ain't in that right verse, well, read all of John. And you'll run into it. It's in John somewhere. But nevertheless, Jesus on the cross shed his blood for the remission of the sins of the world. That's what he did. And he took that same blood and bought his church, paid for it. And it's the only church in Sevierville paid for. These others, the devil has a mortgage on them. And some of these days, he's going to foreclose. And take the person that's in a church, not in the Bible, to the place that he belongs. Did you know that Jesus Christ, the Lamb of God, when he was on the earth, what did he do? He healed the blind. Just spit on the ground, mixed up some mud. And do you know the man that let him put that mud in his eyes and spit too had to be a nice fella? Or he wouldn't have submitted to it. Not an application like that, but he just stood there. He never questioned Christ. What's that? What's that? Like we'd have meddled with him. He just stood there and let him anoint his eyes. You've got to congratulate him. He didn't ask, what is that? We stand around, how come, and how can water do that, and how all of that questioning? Why not do what the prescription says? You know, the doctor don't allow you to question him about his prescription today. And the government requires that the doctor write his prescription and sign his name on it. What for? In case it hurts you in some way or is illegal. They can track that prescription and prove it to him and send him to the penitentiary. Punish him by law. But you notice when you go to the drugstore, what happens after you get your prescriptions filled? They don't tear them up and throw them away into the fire. They file them away in case something should happen or you might want a refill. Come back and he goes to the file. Is that right? You don't have to go back to the doctor for that prescription no more. If that's the same one, he goes to the file, makes up another bolster of medicine out of that same prescription. Did you know the prescription for sin is filed away? That's the reason I like the Bible. It's filed there in God's word. All you got to do, if you don't believe what the Church of Christ teaches, go to your Bible and look up the file. Search the file. The file's got it in there. All you have to do is go check the file. It's filed away. These gospel preachers preaching to us chapter and verse is the file. The file's got it in there. Where? Because it's filed away. And Jesus said, many other signs truly did I in the presence of my disciples that are not written in this book.
But these that are written, they are written that ye might believe that Jesus is the Christ, the Son of the living God, and that believe in the written word of God, you might have life, and not only have life, you might have it more abundantly. The Bible is right. I sometimes ask people, where's your doctrine at? And he goes and gets a discipline. Another will go get a manual. The Church of Christ will go get the Bible. Then he tells us we have to repent. And except you repent, you shall all likewise perish. Well, what is repentance, Brother Keeble? Repentance is just simply backing up. Backing up. I use that word so I can make this illustration. So many people today in churches, not in the Bible, but they don't want to back up. You preach the gospel, they so stubborn, says I'm a Christian. I know I am. Now, why not back up and examine yourself? What you need to do is see if you're in the church that Jesus bought with his blood. See if you've done the things that carries you where the cleansing power is. And did you know that repentance is not a thing in the world, but backing up? Backing up. Did you know I wouldn't have a horse? I wouldn't have an automobile, even if it was a Cadillac and the man told me it wouldn't back up. That thing's full of trouble, ain't it, brother? You run a red light and the cop says back up and you can't back up, you'll wish you had one. So you're going to have to get something. And listen now, and when you get so stubborn, some men get so stubborn, they don't even want to apologize for the wrong they do. His wife stands there sometimes, says, you know you mistreat me. Why don't you? And he's just so stubborn, he don't want to back up. Why not just back up and say, forgive me, I'm sorry? That's backing up. Jesus said, except you back up, you shall all likewise perish. Repentance is a backing up situation. Did you know that? And unless you learn that, you won't go into the water of baptism unless you're ready to back up. Why, somebody sitting here tonight says, I've been baptized.

Gaskinville's, Kentucky, and a man caught the Dixie Flyer. He got a ticket on there, and the ticket didn't state that he was to get off at a certain place. And the conductor got down there, and he said, oh, well, that's Uncle. You just sit down right there. Your ticket don't put you off at this train. It don't stop where this ticket says you want to get off, but you just sit there. Did you know that the conductor runs the train? He controls it. So when he got almost to this stop where this man was to get off, and the ticket didn't say that, but he put him off there anyhow because that's exactly where he wanted to get off. And he ran past the stop. The engineer reached up and got the cord, and when he gets the cord in certain signals, he locks up every wheel. First thing you know, we were sliding. I looked out the window and fire was flying from the wheels. What was the matter? He was stopping it so he could back up. Made him back up 3-4 miles so he could put this old man off. Said, now, Uncle, you get off here. I know your ticket didn't say get off here. This train didn't stop where you wanted, but I made him back up because I wanted to put you off so you didn't have to walk so far. There's some mighty nice people in the world. Did you know that? Put this old brother off because he had the power to do it. And Christ has got the power to send you to hell if you don't back up. And hellfire will fly from your wheels. You don't believe it? You don't believe it? But you don't believe it? Stay where you are. Yeah, talk about I'm not going to turn around. I'm not going to obey that. I'm not going to do it. You'll back up. Did you know that he said the day is going to come and everybody will back up? What did he say? Every knee shall bow. I don't care who you are, professor, doctor, whoever you are and how, what big your church are you preaching for. If it's not in the Bible, someday you'll back up. Someday you'll back up and you'll wish you had backed up earlier. But my friends tonight, if there should be one in our midst that hadn't obeyed the gospel, you may have shouted all over the church. Shouting don't make you right. Shouting don't make Christians. You might have rolled all day down at the mourner's bench or down at the altar trying to get the Holy Ghost. But unless you get up from there and back up and go where? Back into the water if you've ever been there and know what you went in there for. Baptized a man not long ago. He said, Brother Keeble, I thought I was right till you come to town. I thought I was right, but when I came out there and heard you, I've been a deacon in the Baptist church many, many years, but after I heard you, I was willing to back up. You'll have to do it. You can't be saved in something that Jesus didn't build. Noah and his family were saved in the ark that God ordered built. And God ordered the height, the width, and the dimensions and all. Then he said, now Noah, don't invite them in yet. Pitch it in within and pitch it without so the water won't seep in. And then invite them into the ark. And you know the story, don't you? The ark floated on the water. You know it. You know it. I know it good and well. All the reason I baptized over 30 to 40,000 people is just because I went right into the nest of where you live at. And the very thing you believed in, I went in there and worked on it. And used this prescription and made many a man whole. Many a man clean from sin and many a woman surrendered and gave up what they had and obeyed the great physician. Jesus Christ says, except you repent, ye shall all likewise perish. Come unto me, all ye that labor and are heavy laden, and I will give you rest. My yoke is easy and my burden is light. The day you hear my voice, harden not your hearts as they did in the provocation and fell in the wilderness 23,000. Men need to surrender. Men need to bow. Don't be so stiff-necked. Well, somebody says, my mother died in this church and I know she went to heaven. Well, you just don't know where your mother is. Your mother ain't got to heaven yet. Your mother's got to be judged. Nobody's going to heaven without going to judgment. You've got to pass right there for a test, right at the judgment. If you haven't made it right, just like the prescription says, you might be put on the left-hand side. Yes, you might be put on the left-hand side. But if you follow God's prescription, you'll be put on the right-hand side. And a member of the church, which was bought with the blood of Jesus. Last night when the invitation was extended, I told you about a young man talking about me the night.

before. That was the same young man that walked out here last night. Last night. I didn't know he was going to come so quick, but I was glad he come. Wonderful young man. He walked out on the word of God and was baptized to wash away his sins. And tonight, wherever he is in Christ. He turned around, obeyed the gospel of the Son of God, repented of his sins, and backed up, baptized to wash his sins away. I want to ask you a question. If baptism washed the chief of sinners' sins away, it'll wash yours away tonight. Why not just say, Brother Keeble, I see it. I'm coming to Jesus tonight. I'm denying myself. I'm taking up the cross. I'm willing to live the life that he said live until he comes back. Why not just make it up in your mind? This is the time. I'm coming now. Speak to me, O Lord. Thy servant will obey. Why not do it tonight? If there is a woman or a man in the audience who've never been baptized to wash your sins away, you've never been added to God's church and never obeyed the gospel of the Son of God, you've got to repent. You've got to back up and correct the mistakes that you've made and obey the gospel that's filed away in God's eternal word. Jesus said, come unto me, all ye that labor and are heavy laden, and I'll give you rest. I trust somebody's here. Somebody's not too stiff-necked to back up. Somebody's not too hard-hearted that they won't repent and won't confess Christ with that mouth of yours and own him before this sinful and adulterous generation. Why not just surrender? Why not deny yourself? Why not turn your back on your mother? I'm so glad I can stand here tonight and tell you that I baptized my own mother preaching like this. My mother brought me in the world, but after I learned the gospel, I preached to her until she backed up. My own mother. A greater work I've never done in my life. And some of these days, she's going on now. But someday, if I live faithfully unto death and meet her on the other side, we'll talk about that. Oh, yes, I believe we're going to know as we are known. Know one another. If we were going crazy when we get to heaven, you couldn't enjoy it. Wouldn't have sense enough. I'm going to have my right mind when I get up there, and I'm going to know the Savior, and I'm going to meet him, and I'm going to tell him what I've done, how I suffered to preach the gospel for you. And I'll see many of you up there, and I'll be shaking hands with many that I brought to Christ, showed them the light, and they backed up and obeyed the gospel. Why not just do it tonight? Why not surrender? When? Now. Jesus said, the day you hear my voice, harden not your heart. Why not come? The Spirit and the bride says, come. Let whosoever will come take the water of life freely. Are you here tonight? Will you surrender? Are you willing to bow and go back home a Christian? Come here a sinner and go back home a Christian? What better thing could you do? Help to save your family. Help to save your neighbor. Finally, save yourselves. And don't let anybody tell you that you don't have to do nothing, just believe. If you didn't have to do nothing, then why do you have to believe? That doesn't even make sense. You can't believe your way into anything that requires a change of state. And in order to become a Christian, a follower of Christ, you've got to change your state. You are a sinner, your state must change to being a saint. You are lost, your state must change to being saved. You are the enemy of God, your state must change to become a friend of Jesus. You are a child of the devil, your state must change to become a child of God. There is no area in life where your state changes and all you have to do is believe to change it. Don't believe me, try it. You have no money, but if you want to be a millionaire, all you have to do is believe it. That's right. You can go from being poor to rich, just believe it. Now then, take your belief down to the bank and withdraw your money. The money you believed into existence. You don't have to go to even $1 million. You can't even believe 100 or 50 or 10 into existence. I've had a zero balance in my bank account and all the belief in the world didn't change it. Try it on the scale tomorrow. That's right. Weigh yourself tonight and go to sleep. But before you go to bed, write down your new number on a piece of paper and put it on your nightstand table. And when you wake up in the morning, go back to the scale and see if the new number you wrote down matches the scale. Go ahead, write down 20 or 10 or 50 or 30, whatever you desire. Wake up in the morning, go to the scale, and bam, it's a new you.
You high school and college students, try it. Try it with your work in school. Don't study. No, sir. No, ma'am. Do not, under any circumstances, do something. No, just believe. Don't take notes. Don't do your homework. All that's doing something. You can graduate on belief alone. Just believe, and it'll change your state. The idea is nowhere taught in Scripture. Noah didn't just believe, he built the ark. Abraham didn't just believe, he offered Isaac. Moses didn't just believe, Israel put the blood out. Rahab didn't just believe, she hid the spies. Joshua didn't just believe, he marched around the walls. Naaman didn't just believe, he dipped in the Jordan 7 times. Men on Pentecost didn't just believe, they repented and was baptized. Why not you? Now Jesus has come to earth. The great physician has given the prescription. He has died for your sins. He was buried and he rose the 3rd day according to the Scriptures. He is the way, the truth, and the life. He came to earth so you could go to heaven. He said, go preach the gospel to every creature in the world, and unless you believe and are baptized, you cannot be saved. Now somebody's going to tell you that they know better than the great physician. And you are sick with sin, and somebody's going to tell you they know better than the doctor. Why, you wouldn't do that with your physical life, and yet you're going to do that with your eternal soul. Come to Jesus. Submit to the prescription and let him save you from your sins before it's eternally too late. Let us pray. Our loving and eternal Father in heaven, we honor and glorify your holy name. We thank you, Father, for Jesus, our Lord and our Savior, who bore our sins on the tree and made a way, Father, for us to be reunited with you. We're so thankful for his love and his great sacrifice, and we're thankful for the blood that saves us and cleanses us and reconciles us back to you. May those who have not surrendered to the call do so before it's eternally too late. And may those who have, Father, remain faithful and vigilant to you and to your Son. In Jesus' name, amen.

0: I'm Jimmy Holland, and welcome to another edition of The Preacher and His Work, as we sit down with gospel preachers from across the country and around the world to get to know them and help you get to know them just a little bit better. Today we have Brother Richard Melson with us. Brother Richard, I appreciate your time.
1: Thank you very much. Glad to be here.
0: What congregation are you currently working with?
1: I'm with the Webster Street Congregation in Dayton, Ohio.
0: Well, how long have you been with them?
1: Since 1986.
0: 1986?
1: Yes, sir.
0: That's fantastic to be able to say that.
1: Thank you.
0: How long have you been in ministry total?
1: Started preaching in 1981. Full-time work started in 1984.
0: Okay. Well, what motivated you to get into ministry?
1: When I obeyed the gospel, there were some great men who encouraged me. I was in secular work, and then I realized that we were doing a lot of personal work in Southern California, and realized that, you know, I'm just wasting my time. And the preacher said, maybe you need to start studying. And so I started correspondence school at the time, because I still wasn't sure. And then the brethren, some preachers in the area said, look, if you want to do this right, the School of Preaching in Buena Park, California, Southern California School of Evangelism, and you need to go ahead and dedicate your life to it. And so that's what I did, and man, it was the best thing I've ever done.
0: Well, I'm very thankful that you made that decision.
1: Thank you.
0: When you look at your experience as a Christian, when you look at your experience as a gospel preacher, if there was just one message that you could share, what would that one message be?
1: You know, the prophet Jeremiah and the prophet Amos, you know, just to take the word of God, eat it, digest it, love it, and then after you have done that, share it. Just keep eating and sharing, eating and sharing.
0: That's definitely something that the world needs to hear. That's a message that we need to be reminded of. You know, you look at all of the strife that's in the world, and God has the answer.
1: Amen.
0: To those things. We just have to allow Him to answer those questions.
1: Absolutely. I remember I've done work in various parts of the world. Had a great opportunity to preach in South Africa before apartheid fell, and a group of us were in the Czech Republic right after the wall fell, and we have to take that same message. It's not an American message. Amen. It is a universal message that the gospel is God's power to save, and we have to continue to take that message throughout the 50 states of the United States and then to the world, and not be afraid of consequences.
0: Amen to that. Well, brother, thank you so much.
1: Thank you, and thank you for GBN and the great work you're doing.
0: Well, thank you so much, and we appreciate you. We appreciate you, and I look forward to being with you next time on The Preacher and His Work.
1: Thank you.
2: The preceding program was a production of the Fort Payne Church of Christ TV studio located in Fort Payne, Alabama.
3: All right, let's then turn our attention to another question that has been submitted by a viewer of our program. This person asks, what is the rock that the church is built on that is mentioned in Matthew 16, verses 18 through 19. Is that rock Peter? And so let's turn our attention to the words of Jesus in Matthew chapter 16, and I want you to look at what He asked His disciples, the context of what He asked His disciples, beginning in verse number 13. The Bible says, when Jesus came into the region of Caesarea Philippi, He asked His disciples, saying, who do men say that I, the Son of Man, am? So they said, some say John the Baptist, some Elijah, others Jeremiah or one of the prophets. He said to them, but who do you say that I am? Simon Peter answered and said, you are the Christ, the Son of the living God. Jesus answered and said to him, blessed are you, Simon, son of Jonah, for flesh and blood has not revealed this to you, but my Father who is in heaven. And I say to you that you're Peter, and on this rock I will build my church, and the gates of Hades shall not prevail against it. And so we consider the question from the context of these verses, what is the rock that Jesus built the church on? Or what is the rock the church is built upon? Is it Peter? Well, consider if it is Peter, that it is not a very firm, stable foundation to build the church on. Consider that with me for just a moment. in Luke chapter 23, in John chapter 18, and in the Gospel of Matthew chapter 27 as well, Jesus promised to Peter, before the rooster crows, you'll deny me three times. And Peter wept bitterly when he heard that rooster crow. You also were one of them. No, not me. Your speech betrays you. I wasn't one. And the text tells us he began to curse and swear. I don't even know the man. Are we saying that's the rock the church was built on? Not a very firm foundation. You turn then to Galatians chapter 2, and we consider Peter's character after that point in time. When certain Jews came around, Peter didn't want to have anything to do with Gentiles, but when they weren't around, he would associate with the Gentiles, and the Bible says the Apostle Paul rebuked him to his face because he was to be blamed. Peter played the hypocrite. With the Jews there, he played one person. Gentiles there, he was another person. Was that the rock the church was built on? Again, not a very firm foundation. But what, according to the context, do we know? Jesus said, upon this rock, I will build my church. He said, I say to you that you're Peter, Petra. That word means a small stone or a pebble. He said, I say to you that you're a small stone or a pebble, but upon this Petros, this boulder, this foundation rock, I will build my church. Peter's a small stone or a pebble. What's this foundation? Well, back up a little in context. Who do men say that I am? Some Elijah, Jeremiah, one of the prophets. Who do you say I am? Peter spoke up. And he said, you're the Christ. You're the Messiah. You're the Son of the living God. And Jesus said, and I say to you that you're Peter, and on this rock, on the fact that you have recognized, I am the Messiah, the Son of God, I'll build my church. Church is not built on Peter. It's built on that foundational statement. Jesus is the Messiah. He's the Son of God. Now, friend, that's a stable foundation. Jesus cannot lie. He's the same yesterday, today, and forever. Hebrews 13:8. He has not committed any type of sin, nor was guile or deceit found in His mouth. Hebrews 4:15. 1 Peter 2, verse 21 and 22. And He's that foundation. Paul confirms this in 1 Corinthians 3:11. No other foundation can any man lay, listen now, except that which is laid. What is it, Paul? Jesus Christ. Paul confirmed what Jesus said in Matthew 16, verse 13 through 18. He's the foundation. Christ is that foundational interlocking stone, according to Acts chapter 4, verses 10 through 12. And so, Peter's not what the church is built on. The church of the Lord Jesus Christ is built on the fact He's the Messiah. He's the Son of Almighty.

0: Hello, my name is Cameron Freeman, and we are so glad that you are watching the Gospel Broadcasting Network. What must I do to be saved is the most important question you can ever ask. As a matter of fact, if you read the book of Acts has that question on several occasions, where individuals, where groups of people ask the question, what must I do to be saved? Ask your pastor, priest, or preacher that question, and then ask them for specific examples from the scriptures of someone being saved in that exact manner. As a matter of fact, on the day of Pentecost, that question was asked in Acts chapter 2 and verse 36, and Peter told them in Acts 2:38, repent and be baptized, every one of you, in the name of Jesus Christ, for the remission of sins, and you shall receive the Holy Ghost. When you ask that question, when you ask your pastor, your priest, or your pastor, let us know what you find out.
1: I'm Caleb Colley, and we're on the Rock. Let me ask you the following question. Is it possible to love a sinner and simultaneously hate his sin? The answer is yes. I've heard it said that it's impossible to love and hate at the same time. It may be difficult to feel opposite emotions simultaneously because we're finite in our emotional capacity. However, it's perfectly possible to intellectually affirm our love for a sinner and act based upon that love for an individual while simultaneously affirming hatred for his sin. Otherwise, the godly prophet Amos would have been commanding something impossible when he said, "Hate evil and love good," in Amos chapter 5 and verse 15. We need to understand something about Christian love in order to see how this works. The Greek word for the specifically Christian kind of love is agape, or charity. If a person has agape for someone else, it doesn't mean that he feels warm, fuzzy feelings for the other person, but rather that he has that person's best interest at heart. In loving another person, he wants that person to fare well in every way, but especially spiritually. It's quite logical for you to have agape for someone and still hate his sin, because you recognize that he would be better off if he got rid of his sin. In reality, to love God and mankind is precisely to hate sin. Suppose you had a family member who was suffering from cancer. Perhaps you do. Would you find it possible to love your family member and hate the cancer at the same time? To ask is to answer. Sin is a spiritual cancer that results in spiritual death, Romans chapter 6 and verse 23, because it's opposed to God. We must hate everything that is opposed to God. C.S. Lewis explained the situation this way, and I quote, "I remember Christian teachers telling me long ago that I must hate a bad man's actions, but not hate the bad man, or as they would say, hate the sin, but not the sinner. For a long time, I used to think this a silly, straw-splitting distinction. How could you hate what a man did and not hate the man? But years later, it occurred to me that there was one man to whom I had been doing this all my life, namely, myself. However much I might dislike my own cowardice or conceit or greed, I went on loving myself. There had never been the slightest difficulty about it. And the very reason why I hated these things was that I loved the man. Just because I loved myself, I was sorry to find I was the sort of man who did those things. Consequently, Christianity does not want us to reduce by one atom the hatred we feel for cruelty and treachery. We ought to hate them. But it does want us to hate them in the same way in which we hate things in ourselves, being sorry that the man should have done such things, and hoping, if it is any way possible, that somehow, sometime, somewhere, he may be cured." End quote. Thankfully, God hated sin, but loved sinners enough to send his Son to die for us. Notice that the fact that God sent his Son to die for us indicated at once both how much God loved us and how much God hated sin. Consider some passages that make this crystal clear. First, John chapter 3, verses 16 and 17. "For God so loved the world that he gave his only Son, that whoever believes in him should not perish, but have eternal life. For God did not send his Son into the world to condemn the world, but in order that the world might be saved through him." Romans chapter 5, verses 6 through 9. "For while we were still weak, At the right time, Christ died for the ungodly. For one will scarcely die for a righteous person, though perhaps for a good person one would dare even to die. But God shows his love for us, in that while we were still sinners, Christ died for us. Since therefore we have now been justified by his blood, much more shall we be saved by him from the wrath of God. The forgiveness of our sins was bought at a very high price, the blood of Christ. The ransom has been paid for us. But have you accepted the sacrifice of God on his terms by obeying the gospel? If not, you need to be immersed into water to make contact with Christ's blood and to therefore have your sins washed away. This is what Saul was told to do in Acts chapter 22 and verse 16. Please contact us if we can help you do this. Join us next time on The Rock.
2: It is the 8th of the book of Acts that tells us about the journey that was taken by the treasurer of the Queen of Ethiopia. He had been to Jerusalem for to worship and was returning, and as he journeyed, he read the prophet Isaiah. It was the Spirit of God that dispatched Philip to the scene to intercept that Ethiopian man in his chariot, where he heard him reading a portion of Scripture about a sheep to the slaughter, a lamb before his shearers is dumb that open not his mouth. It was this portion of Scripture that the man from Ethiopia could not understand, because he didn't know whether the writer of the text was talking about himself or about someone else. He told Philip that he couldn't understand it unless someone assisted him, and therefore invited Philip to come up into the chariot with him. Philip began at that point to bring that man of Ethiopia from the point of early prophecy unto the gospel of the Christian dispensation, and taught that message to him so effectively that when they came to a body of water sufficient for the Ethiopian to be baptized, he asked why he could not obey the gospel at that very time. The King James translation of Scripture quotes that man of Ethiopia as expressing his faith in Jesus Christ as the Son of God, and he went down into the water with Philip, who baptized him into Christ. This is a beautiful story of redemption that could not have occurred without, first of all, there having been a willing candidate who truly wanted to know and to understand the Word of God. But second of all, it's a beautiful story of redemption that could not have occurred had there not been a man like Philip, ready, willing, and able to correctly share the gospel of Jesus Christ with someone who wanted to know it. In the Ethiopian, we see exemplified what the Savior was talking about in his Sermon on the Mount when he said, "If you seek, you will find. If you ask, you will receive. If you knock, it will be opened unto you." In Philip, we see that divinely employed vessel, a mere man, as being the instrument that God would use to bring all of the above to pass. Someone who wanted to know, someone who was able to correctly share the information. The book of Nehemiah actually offers us a somewhat similar scenario. It is there that the people collectively called upon Ezra the scribe to bring out the book of the law and to read it aloud for them. When the book was opened, the people, out of apparent respect for the precepts that were written in it, stood up, and they listened to the reading of the law from the morning until midday. as they listened to the book of the law for all those hours. They gave their verbal expressions of amen to the precepts that they heard read before them. They raised their hands toward heaven. They bowed their faces to the earth to worship. Ezra and others who were qualified to do so gave the sense and caused the people to understand what they heard, and they read it distinctly, as is befitting the Holy Writ. Indeed, had the people not been given the opportunity to understand what they heard, it would have benefited them no more to hear things that they could not comprehend, than it would have benefited that man of Ethiopia to read those words of Isaiah without knowing about whom they were written. Unfortunately, in the world of religion, there are many who do not either understand the subject nor the context of the content of Holy Writ. And they take their resulting misguided thoughts to the living rooms of other people who become equally misguided by those of whom the Apostle Paul spoke, saying they desire to be teachers of the law, but they know not what they say, neither what they affirm. If individuals are going to be brought to an understanding of the Word of God, there first of all must be a heart that really desires to know what the truth is. And often, there needs to be someone who is qualified, as was Philip, to help them understand. From the Book of Understanding, men of understanding help others to understand.

There's something about a good story, isn't there? The ones you always remember. The stories you never seem to forget. Maybe it's the characters or the heart behind it all. It could be those cliffhangers, the ones that keep you up at night. Stories are something special, aren't they? You know, it's all of these things together that make it complete.

0: Something happened in the past that is still going on today. Over thousands of winters ago, there lived a prophet who was told by God to send a scroll to the king, Jehoiakim. When the scroll had been delivered, all the princes and the king listened as the scribe read the words of the Lord. But before he could finish, the angry king grabbed the scribe's knife, cut out the scroll to pieces, and then threw it into the fire, because Jehoiakim didn't like what was written. Have you ever heard of the word Theopneustos? It means God breathed. You see, the true King of Kings, with his heavenly breath, not only created the origin of existence, but everything that we ever needed to know, he wrote to us in a special book. We have the promise of forgiveness, the hope of heaven, and so much more that lie within those pages. But what Jehoiakim did so many winters ago, it's still happening today. People are cutting out what they don't like. They're tearing out the last page and burning what they don't want. We were warned that this would happen, that many would bring division and a false gospel. But who are we to think that we can change what was written? If we love him, if we are his friend, we will keep his words. One king couldn't destroy them. Not fire, not anything. So keep your eyes open. Wolves are among us. And long live the truth.
1: The Bible's been accused of being an outdated book of superstition, written by people who didn't understand the scientific workings of the real world. Now, this accusation is patently false. Not only does the Bible not contain errors and superstitious statements, but it contains amazing scientific facts that were written down thousands of years before we in modern scientific times understood how important they were. I'm going to give you a list of six scientific facts that validate the Bible. Number one, blood being the liquid of life. In the 21st century, we understand how important blood is. We have studied it and seen its capabilities and its importance to life. But that knowledge was not well known in the past. In fact, in the past, ignorance of just how important blood is has caused some learned men to do some very tragic things. Up until the 19th century, doctors believed that harmful vapors entered the blood and caused sickness. For this reason, those doctors would literally bleed their patients by putting leeches on them or cutting the veins and arteries in the elbow and getting that blood out. The first president of the United States of America, George Washington, came down with a cold and his doctor was called and he literally bled him to death. So what's that have to do with the Bible? Well, thousands of years before this lethal practice of bloodletting was in vogue, the Bible stated in Leviticus chapter 17, verse 11, "For the life of the flesh is in the blood." And just a few verses down, it said that an animal's blood sustains its life. Today, we completely understand the truthfulness of this biblical statement. But how did an ancient shepherd like Moses in 1450 BC know that the life of the flesh is in the blood? It took the modern scientific medical community thousands of years and thousands of lives to discover this truth. Scientific fact number two, sanitation practices. Some of the worst plagues in modern times have been caused by improper sanitation practices. In 1846, the city of London had a terrible cholera epidemic. 16,000 people had been killed. Well, why could the doctors of the day do nothing to combat this deadly disease? You see, the city of London had a serious problem with sewage. The streets were filled with raw sewage that people would literally open their second and third story windows and dump into the streets. Now, as we know in our modern scientific era, raw sewage carries disease and causes all types of medical problems. If the people in London in 1846 had turned their Bibles to Deuteronomy chapter 23, verse 12, they would have read this. Also, you shall have a place outside the camp where you may go out. And you shall have an implement among your equipment. And when you sit down outside, you shall dig with it and turn and cover your refuse. 3,300 years before London's epidemic, the Bible had implemented a plan to stop such epidemics before they started. Amazing scientific fact number three, an understanding of germs. In 1847, about 18% of women who went into a modern medical facility to give birth would die. That's one out of every six. Well, why was the death rate so high? The medical professors and the students, before that they would give the treatments to the live women, they would do autopsies on dead women. And then they would not wash their hands properly. They would many times wash them in a bowl with no germ-killing agent whatsoever, dry them on a dirty towel, and then perform those examinations on live women. Well, if you're looking at that from a 21st century observer's point of view, you realize that's terrible. They're passing germs from the dead bodies of ladies who are dying and giving those germs to the live women because they're not washing their hands. But to Europeans in the middle of the 19th century, that idea of passing a germ, well, it was a completely foreign idea to them. When the doctors and medical students implemented hand washing procedures, the death rate plummeted from 18% to about 2%. These doctors in the mid-1800s had made an amazing discovery, or had they? Is it possible that the doctors simply rediscovered something that had already been known? Well, almost 3,500 years before the 1850s, the Bible stated, "He who touches the dead body of anyone shall be unclean 7 days. He shall purify himself with the water on the third day, and on the seventh day, then he will be clean. But if he does not purify himself on the third day and on the seventh day, he will not be clean." You'll find that in Numbers chapter 19, verses 11 and 12. You see, the Israelites were instructed to wash their hands in water with germ-killing agent in it 3,500 years before, in modern medical times, we knew that should be done. Amazing scientific fact number four, ship engineering. While you don't go to the Bible for blueprints for a huge barge, you don't think, it just so happens that maybe that is where you go. In Genesis chapter 6, verse 15, the Bible says that a man by the name of Noah builds an ark that's 300 cubits long by 50 cubits wide by 30 cubits high. And it just so happens this is a ratio of 30 to 5 to 3, length to breadth to height. Well, for thousands of years, the Ark was the largest floating ship on record. In 1844, a man named Isambard K. Brunel built a huge ship called the Great Britain, and he used a similar ratio to that of the Ark, 30 to 5 to 3. As it turns out, that 30 to 5 to 3 length to breadth to height ratio is the perfect ratio to build a huge boat that doesn't need to go anywhere very quickly, but needs to stay afloat and carry tons and tons of supplies. That same ratio, 30 to 5 to 3, was used by shipbuilders in World War II when they built ships called Liberty ships that were designed to carry tremendous amounts of cargo. You see, Brunel and those engineers that were building those Liberty ships, they had generations of shipbuilding knowledge. But Noah's was literally the first of its kind. Where did he get that kind of information? Well, I would suggest to you from the master shipbuilder. Amazing fact number 5, quarantine. You see, in today's world of advanced medicine and understanding of germs, the idea of quarantining sick patients and separating them from those who are well, it's standard practice. But it certainly wasn't in the ancient world because they didn't understand germs till about 200 years ago, and they didn't see a need to keep sick people separate from people who were not sick. In the Bible, however, thousands of years before modern medical science understood the spread of germs, detailed measures to prevent their spread. In the book of Leviticus, we read that people with diseases such as leprosy were instructed to dwell alone outside the camp. We read that in Leviticus 13:46. And if and when an individual got close to somebody who is not diseased, this diseased individual was told to cover his mustache or upper lip and cry unclean. Why? Why do we tell our children to cover their mouths when they cough? Well, to keep that diseased spittle from going into the air and from infecting others airborne. When we look at these instructions in Leviticus, and we see that Leviticus had an understanding of contagion and quarantine that surpasses that of any other nation, it's interesting that the Encyclopedia of Medical History says this. The idea of contagion was foreign to the classic medical tradition and found no place in the voluminous Hippocratic writings. The Old Testament, however, is a rich source for contagionist sentiment, especially in regard to leprosy and venereal disease. Now, here again, the Old Testament exhibits amazingly accurate medical knowledge that surpasses anything known that the humans who were alive at the time during the writers' lives could have possibly come up with on their own. Amazing scientific fact number 6, food regulations. In the United States, we have the Food and Drug Administration. It's the FDA. And it's designed to make regulations that keep people from getting sick from foodborne diseases mostly, knowing that certain kinds of food, such as pork, are more prone to carry disease. The FDA will make a regulation like this. You can go into a restaurant. You can order a beefsteak that is rare. But if you go into that restaurant and you order a pork chop, you can't order it rare. Why? Well, because pork, if it's not cooked properly, has a much higher probability of causing some type of disease. We know that in modern times. But the Bible, especially the Old Testament, written some 3,000 years before modern times, exhibits a knowledge of food-borne diseases that surpasses anything that was around during the time of the writers. For instance, when you look in Leviticus chapter 11, it mentions that pork was not to be eaten. That's a wise regulation, as we have seen. Even the modern FDA puts regulations in along those lines. The text also forbids the consumption of bats. You say, well, I don't want to eat a bat. Well, some people do. In fact, around the world, bats in some places are a delicacy. Why not eat bats? Just so happens that bats have a very high probability of carrying viruses that can be caught by humans, especially the rabies virus. Also, in Leviticus 11, we read that things like lizards, salamanders, amphibians are not to be eaten. But why? Well, lizards, salamanders, amphibians, etc., have about a 90% contamination rate of salmonella. Salmonella, a bacteria that causes many people to get violently sick and some of them to die. You see, the Bible never gets a single medical fact wrong, and it exhibits a knowledge of scientific facts that is thousands of years ahead of its time. That scientific accuracy proves the Bible's divine origin.
2: GBN questions and answers. We recently received this question. It says, is it wrong to call someone a fool? In fact, let me read you the entire question. It says, in the Sermon on the Mount, Christ warns us of using the word fool. Is this a word we should never use under any circumstance? The person says, I don't use this word verbally as we are taught not to. However, I will sometimes in my mind think it. For example, about a false teacher or someone who changes the gospel or a cursed person, I find myself thinking this person is a fool. Emotionally, I want to say it out loud, but I don't. We use words such as foolish, foolishness, foolishly, but if fool is wrong to say, are these words also wrong to use? It's a great question, and it relates to something the Lord Himself said on the Sermon on the Mount. I do not believe that it is wrong to use the word fool. In fact, the Bible uses the word fool 111 times. A passage that is well known is Psalm 14 and verse 1. Of course, it says, the fool has said in his heart, there is no God. Now, if it's wrong to call someone a fool, we couldn't even use it as the Lord has defined it for us. Friends, I believe the point of Matthew chapter 5, when it tells us not to call someone a fool, is that not only are outward actions wrong, but that our heart must also be right. Now, several different examples are listed in Matthew chapter 5 to make this point, but with reference to this one, the point he's making is this. Not only would it be wrong to murder someone, if you have those murderous feelings of hatred in your heart, that also would be wrong. Calling someone a fool could be an indicator of a feeling of intense passion and hatred in your heart toward them. And that would be a violation of Matthew chapter 5 and verse 22. But you know, many other words could also reveal that heart condition. You could look at a person and say, idiot. It would express anger and hatred. And that would be forbidden. To use the word fool, however, as a descriptive term and not as a term of hatred and anger and bitterness, I don't believe that that would be wrong.

0: This is a production of World Video Bible School. To God be the glory.
1: Hi there, my name is Dan Cates. I invite you to study along with me as we study together 1 and 2 Thessalonians. In this course, we'll be looking a good bit at Thessalonia or Thessalonica itself. We're going to look at ancient Thessalonica, Thessalonica of Bible times, and then we're going to look also to modern-day Thessaloniki or Saloniki. Then we're going to introduce the respective books of 1 and 2 Thessalonians. We're going to spend time in each book viewing each one expositorily as well. We're going to begin, though, talking about Thessalonica itself. We want to begin dealing with the setting of the city. Thessalonica, early on, was known as Therma. It was an area which had been settled by those who were from Thrace but had traveled westward. If we look at a map of that area, we don't see Therma being referred to specifically, but if you'll look on the right-hand side of the screen, there is in the upper right side an orange region. The map on the left shows it in a little bit greater area, and that says Thrace. Folk from Thrace moved to the west and settled just above what's located there and called the Thermaic Gulf. There at the head of the Thermaic Gulf, you will see Thessalonica in bold print. Thessalonica was originally known as Therma. You'll notice the connection between the name Therma and Thermaic Gulf. The reason for the name is there were hot springs which were located in that area. If we go down through history, we get to the time of Alexander the Great, and we get to the time of those who followed him. He had four generals that were actually referred to in Scripture in locations like Daniel chapter 7, Daniel chapter 8. These four generals took Alexander's kingdom and divided it among themselves after Alexander's death. One of those who had already been involved in this particular region was named Cassander. I have here a coin which has an image of Cassander on it. This Cassander was a brother-in-law of Alexander the Great. This brother-in-law of Alexander the Great rebuilt Therme into a city called Thessalonica during 315 B.C. He named it Thessalonica in honor of his wife, the half-sister of Alexander and daughter of Philip II, king of Macedon. There's an interesting wording of that name. I don't know for sure about whether this is the reason for the name, although I have speculated. I've never seen it specifically said. If you look at the name Thessalonica, you'll see there are two parts there. First of all, the word Thessaly, and second, the word Nike. Now, Thessaly was the whole region in which Thessalonica was located, in which modern or ancient Therma had been located. This region of Thessaly was already known as Thessaly. The latter part of that word, Nike, means victory. In fact, one of the Egyptian or one of the Greek goddesses, the goddess of victory, was named Nike. Our modern brand, Nike, comes from that name for victory. So Thessalonica really means Thessaly victory. So her name probably was given to her by Philip because of some military conquest which he had made. But that ultimately would be the name given to this city under Cassander. It's an interesting thing archaeologically to think about this city because the rulers of the city during the Roman period were known as politarches. Skeptics of Scripture would often attack the Bible because Luke referred to the rulers of Thessalonica as politarches or politarchs. For instance, in Acts 17:8, critics said that that word was nowhere used to describe the rulers of the city. Well, unfortunately for the critics, but encouraging for those who have faith in the veracity of God's word, lo and behold, in Thessalonica, there was found at the Vartar gate the word Polytarch. The only place that it was used in the Roman world was in Thessalonica, exactly where Luke had said that it was being used. Well, that was one of the important things archaeologically about this ancient city. In the New Testament, it becomes important as far as Scripture is concerned. If we look at a map of Macedonia, we'll notice the location of Thessalonica. We noticed a few moments ago that it is on the Aegean Sea. It is specifically located at the head of, or just on the northeastern shore, of the Thermaic Gulf. Unfortunately, this map doesn't show, and I couldn't find a good map that did. There was a road which traveled through this area, and we'll talk more about this in a little bit, but it was called the Egnatian Way or the Aegean Way. This would be the main route for someone traveling from Macedonia or Thrace or even traveling from Asia to go into Italy and into Rome. So Macedonia had become an important location based upon its relationship to Rome, and Thessalonica had become the principal city there. Not only was it important as a land route, though, it was also the main seaport in the area. If we look at some pictures from the history of Macedonia, and specifically the history of Thessalonica, we see that this was a well-fortified and strategically located city. It was one that was made free due to its allegiance with such Romans as Augustus and Anthony. Served as one of the four capital cities in Roman Macedonia, later served as the capital when the area was unified. We're going to be returning to the person named Galerius in a few moments, but those pictures that we saw are pictures that date back to the time of Galerius. If we go into modern time, we get to 20th century, what is called Thessaloniki or Saloniki. Modern Thessalonica has remained a

artifacts which might relate to the work of the Apostle Paul in that area, or other missionaries and evangelists who would have traveled there. We want to focus now upon the church itself, having looked at the city, and we want to talk about the establishment of the church in Thessalonica. The establishment of the church was based upon the missionary effort of the Apostle Paul. If we read Acts 17:1, and we'll be reading from the King James Version in each of our lessons, although we might refer from time to time to other versions. If we notice Acts 17:1, we see that Paul and Silas were passing through Amphipolis and Apollonia and came to Thessalonica, where there was a synagogue of the Jews. This trip into this region was an answer to what Paul had received that we often call the Macedonian call. In Acts 16:9 through 12, we read, "And a vision appeared to Paul in the night. There stood a man of Macedonia and prayed him, saying, 'Come over into Macedonia and help us.' And after he had seen the vision, immediately we endeavored to go into Macedonia, assuredly gathering that the Lord had called us for to preach the gospel unto them. Therefore, loosing from Troas," the reference there is to Alexandria Troas, which was located in Asia Minor, what is today called Asia Minor, "loosing from Troas, we came with a straight course to Samothracia, and the next day to Neapolis, and from thence to Philippi, which is the chief city of that part of Macedonia, and a colony, and we were in that city abiding certain days." That Macedonian call received on the second missionary journey, a journey to which we'll allude in a few minutes, which began in Acts 15:36 through 40. This second missionary journey, which established a congregation under duress in Philippi, Acts 16:13 through 40, afterward moved southeast into the principal Macedonian town of Thessalonica. And that's what we saw as we noticed Acts 17:1. We read there that there was a synagogue of the Jews, but there was no congregation of the early church there at that time. Paul, in the synagogue, three Sabbath days reasoned with them out of the Scriptures, opening and alleging, Acts 17:2 and 3, that Christ must needs have suffered and risen again from the dead. And he also alleged that Jesus was the Christ. "This Jesus whom I preach unto you is Christ." So we see the missionary effort, which had begun in Antioch on the eastern side of the Mediterranean Sea, had traveled into regions which had been reached in the first missionary journey, and now had gone up into Europe for the first time, reached over into Thessalonica, where the gospel was first preached in that area by Paul. Well, let's consider the establishment of the church in Thessalonica. The reception of the gospel message was mixed in Thessalonica. Some believed. Acts 17:4 speaks about, the God-fearing Greeks who were not Jewish but were in the synagogue. And some of them believed and consorted with Paul and Silas. And of the devout Greeks, a great multitude. And of the chief women, not a few. So we see that these God-fearing Greeks, these Greeks who had not devoted themselves to Judaism, but who had a respect for the God whom the Jews worshipped, they would go to the synagogue and would be there with those Jews. There were others, though, that disbelieved. In Acts 17:5 through 9, we read about Jews that disbelieved and who raised a dangerous ruckus. "But the Jews which believed not, moved with envy or jealousy, took unto them certain lewd or base fellows,
of the baser

sort, and gathered a company, and set all the city on an uproar, and assaulted the house of Jason, and sought to bring them out to the people. And when they found them not, they drew Jason and certain brethren unto the rulers of the city, crying, "These also have turned the world upside down, are come hither also," continuing into verse 7, "whom Jason hath received. And these all do contrary to the decrees of Caesar, saying that there is another king, one Jesus. And they troubled the people and the rulers of the city when they heard these things. And when they had taken security of Jason and of the other, they let them go." Well, that ruckus which was raised in Thessalonica expedited Paul and Silas fleeing by night unto Berea. We read about that in Acts 17:10. "The brethren immediately sent Paul and Silas by night unto Berea, who coming thither went into the synagogue of the Jews." So we see that in Berea, as there had been at Thessalonica, there was a synagogue. There was a good population of Jews. And as Paul did normally, he went to the synagogue in that location so that he could preach the gospel. You'll notice that he had fled from the threat which was located in Thessalonica, but he did not flee to avoid preaching the gospel. He fled so that his life might be spared, so that he could preach the gospel at the next location. Of course, Scripture is going to speak highly about those Bereans. We saw, as we were noticing earlier in Acts 17, that the new converts included some Jews, a great many devout Greeks, and not a few women. It's interesting that the women would be spoken of, and not a few of them were obedient. Scripture will often speak in great terms concerning the women of the early church, and really the women that would be referred to in the Old Testament, like the virtuous woman of Proverbs 31:10-31, in terms which most Greek and Roman writers would never have used to describe women. So many today will attack Scripture, trying to say that Scripture had some gender bias for men and against women. But nothing could be farther from the truth. There was no book in antiquity which elevated women the way that the Bible did. And here's an example where you see not a few, in other words, a great number of women, which certainly would have provided the backbone of the church in Thessalonica, were converted by the early efforts of Paul. While there was great success in Thessalonica, it was not without opposition. We noticed a few moments ago that the Jews who were not converted, in essence, brought together this mob, and they assaulted the house where Paul and Silas had been staying. And they took their host, Jason, before the rulers of the city. Remember, we mentioned earlier the term politarches, the politarchs of the Scripture. Well, Luke did not make a mistake when he referred to the rulers of the city in those terms. Archaeology has borne out that Luke was right and the skeptics were wrong. Ultimately, those rulers let the host, Jason, and those that were with him go. And as we read, Paul and Silas were sent from that city, Thessalonica, by these new brethren to continue their missionary journey. Their next stop was Berea. We see in Acts 17:10-11, this particular part of the journey. We noticed verse 10 a few moments ago, and we said that verse 11 would give a great compliment to those of Berea. These were more noble than those in Thessalonica, in that they, the Bereans, received the word with all readiness of mind. Remember that many of the Thessalonians or the Thessalonians had not, and searched the Scriptures daily whether those things were so. Where was this Berea? As we look back at a map of Thessalonica,
Well, notice that there at the head of the Thermaic Gulf, if we go due west from Thessalonica, we will see the city of Berea. On this particular image, it's where all of these red lines intersect there to the west of the Thermaic Gulf. The reason that those lines are intersecting there is those lines represent the missionary journeys which Paul made. So this city is going to be very important, as Thessalonica was, and probably even more so from a spiritual sense in the broad scale because of the reception which the gospel had in that location. We'll pause on this picture just a moment. You'll notice between on the western coast there, Apollonia, and where Brundusium is mentioned in the green, which is in Italy, on the eastern coast of Italy, there's a red dotted line or a red dashed line which jumps across the sea there. We'll notice again in a few minutes the Ignatian Way, but that represents where the Ignatian Way would cross from Thessalonica and Thessaly and Epirus into Italy. So that's going to be part of the Ignatian Way, which we shall again consider later. Let's consider, now that we've noticed the establishment of this church and we've noticed the movement of Paul beyond Thessalonica, the continued early history of the church. In verses 13 and 14 of Acts 17, shortly after the events in Thessalonica and shortly after the gospel had been taken to Berea, the envious Jews followed Paul and his fellow missionaries into Berea. And again, there they caused Paul to move further in his second missionary journey. But when the Jews of Thessalonica had knowledge that the word of God was preached to Paul at Berea, they came thither also and stirred up the people. So these Jews, envious, stirred them up. Now, if we look at the next verse, Acts 17, 14, we'll see that though Paul moved on, Silas and Timotheus abode there in Berea still. Well, the church at Thessalonica then, and the church at Berea as well, would have faced some very early persecution. When we get into the books of 1st and 2nd Thessalonians, we see that that's going to be referred to in those books. In 2 Thessalonians 1, 4 and 5, for instance, we read, "So that we ourselves glory in you and the churches of God for your patience and faith in all your persecutions and tribulations that ye endure, which is a manifest token of the righteous judgment of God, that ye may be counted worthy of the kingdom of God, for which also ye suffer." This would be a church which faced persecution. That persecution had begun early. Regarding the further history of Paul and Thessalonica, the International Standard Bible Encyclopedia says regarding later trips of Paul there, "Almost certainly Paul returned there on his third missionary journey, both on his way to Greece," Acts 21, "and again while he was going thence to Jerusalem," Acts 23. Going down a little bit, probably Paul was again in Thessalonica after his first imprisonment. And then going down a little further, and 1 Timothy 1:3 records a subsequent journey to Macedonia, in the course of which the apostle may well have made a longer or shorter stay at Thessalonica. So the early history of the church in Thessalonica involves Paul in an extended sense, not merely as the one who established the church and then left her alone just to try to survive by herself, but as a church that was cherished by him, much in the same way that Paul cherished all the churches with which he dealt, generally ones which he had established. But this would be an especially loved church to Paul. We're going to see that be the case
as we study 1 and 2 Thessalonians. Another note regarding the early biblical history of this church comes from 2 Timothy 4, verse 10. We're familiar with Demas and the fact that Demas had been with Paul, but left Paul. 2 Timothy 4:10 says, "For Demas hath forsaken me, having loved this present world, and is departed unto Thessalonica, Crescens to Galatia, Titus unto Dalmatia." You'll notice there that three that had been working with Paul departed into other areas. Only one of those, Demas, is spoken of in terms of having loved this present world. It's very possible that he saw the cost that was required to be paid of those who were disciples of Christ, and he was not willing to pay that cost. And so he moved on away from Paul, but he went to Thessalonica. The indication may then be that Thessalonica might have been Demas' original home. Perhaps he was one of those early converts. We simply have no way to know. Well, let's consider the early character of the church which had been established in Thessalonica. Like other congregations of her day, the church at Thessalonica would not only have faced that immediate persecution, but would have likely faced perpetual hostility. Hostility from these unbelieving Jews, due to the also influence of the Greco-Roman mythology. In fact, to the southwest, within about 60 miles of Thessalonica, stood Mount Olympus. And if my memory serves, I believe that I've even seen pictures which have been taken from this area in which you could see in the distance Mount Olympus, which was the home to the gods like Zeus and the others who were associated with him in that Greek and then Greco-Roman pantheon. Paul would make reference to this type of worship of false gods when he referred in 1 Thessalonians 1:9 to these Thessalonians who had themselves turned to God from idols to serve the living and true God. Albert Barnes would speak of the influence of Mount Olympus in this way. It adored many gods, but particularly Jupiter, Jupiter being the same as Zeus, Jupiter as the father of Hercules, the alleged founder of its ancient royal family. So Hercules would have been the one who established the royal family of Thessalonica. What was the royal family of Thessalonica? Well, remember that the city had been established by Cassander. Cassander, who was brother-in-law or half-brother-in-law of Alexander the Great. In fact, Alexander the Great deemed himself a descendant of Hercules. So that is that to which Albert Barnes is referring. The church would also face another influence, which was likely especially strong. Now, this is going to take place sometime later. But Grant says, under Trajanus Decius, Trajanus Decius reigned from 249 to 251 in the latter days of the Roman Empire. Under Trajanus Decius, when it became a Roman colony, he would strike coins that displayed four temples connected with the imperial cult. What this quote from Grant means is that there was emperor worship, which would have been prominent in the early days of Thessalonica with regard to church history. There would also be some other factors which would influence the church in Thessalonica. We talked about its being a location upon a main road, and it's also being a principal port. These both would lend toward the cities having gross immorality. And indeed, there was an exceptional influence due to that gross immorality.
Albert Barnes quoted a satirist named Lucian. Lucian's, according to Barnes, demonstrated that the females, particularly, could claim little credit on the score of modest retiring demeanor. For the virtue was in so low estimation in the city that the place was selected as the scene of the wanton fantasies or fancies of the satirist, of Lucian. Well, that gives us an idea of the influence which this city had. Lucian could have picked any number of cities to use to describe how these fancies might be met. He could have chosen a city much farther south, but which we associate with the same type of idea, Corinth. Or he could have associated an Athens or even a Philippi. But he chose to associate Thessalonica with that type of wanton immorality. Surely that would have influenced the early church in a very great way. As we continue in our next class together, we're going to look further into the character which was shown about the church in Thessalonica, but we're going to do so by getting into Paul's epistles themselves and see what we can glean regarding this early church from the writing of Paul. Then we'll go further and learn more about this church before getting into the books themselves.

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1: Miracles. What is a miracle? Well, that's pretty simple. A miracle is an event that defies natural laws, and it can be accounted for only with a supernatural explanation. Yeah, for example, the birth of a child, that's not a miracle. Now, it's wonderful, but it's not a miracle. But defying the law of gravity and walking on water, now that's a miracle. Again, there's nothing miraculous about reviving a person with CPR, but bringing a dead person back to life, now that is a miracle. You know, some people claim not any type of miracle would be impossible. You know, why do they say this? Now, the main reason that people claim that all miracles are impossible is because they reject any idea of the supernatural. They don't believe in God. They believe that the material universe, the natural world, is all that there is. And see, in their minds, there can't be anything that could interfere with the natural world, because natural laws, they say, are the only things that exist in nature and material. Once a person denies the existence of God, he's forced to deny miracles. Regardless of how good of evidence you can present, he has to say no miracles can occur because the material world is all that there is. But if we can prove that God exists, and we can, then we can show that miracles, they're not only possible, but they're probable. Now, of course, Jesus Christ is probably the most famous miracle worker of all time. He used miracles to prove that he is God. You see, when Peter preached to the Jews who had put Jesus to death, he reminded them that Christ's identity as the Son of God have been proven by miracles, wonders, and signs which God did through him in your midst, even as you yourselves also know, Peter said to the Jews. You see, the Jews did know. They had witnessed Christ's miracles almost on a daily basis. Even Jesus' enemies, often they had to admit that nobody could do what Jesus did unless God was with him. You see, Jesus performed all kinds of miracles. He performed miracles of physical healing, such as healing a man who was paralyzed. He healed people who were sick, healed a nobleman's son. He healed 10 lepers. He healed deafness. He healed blindness. You know, he also stilled a storm and performed miracles of a natural order. He raised people from the dead. He even predicted his own death and rose 3 days after he died, exactly like he said. You know, unlike some modern day miracles, Jesus's miracles, they weren't performed under controlled conditions. They weren't faked for television cameras. When Jesus healed a person, that person was healed. Jesus's followers, they were empowered to perform miracles as well. And they were empowered to perform miracles to prove that they were God's servants. In fact, that's what we see the purpose of miracles to have been. They were used to confirm the word of God that was being preached. You know, today we've got God's word in the Bible. There's no longer a need to confirm the word because miracles have done that for us, and the inspired word of God has been confirmed. There's no need for miracles today to confirm the word because we have it. Miracles certainly can and did happen. And once we establish that God exists, miracles fit perfectly into a correct view of the world. Today we've got God's word confirmed. We don't need miracles anymore like we once did, but miracles are certainly something that happened in the past and were used to confirm that Jesus is God's son and that the Bible is his word.
2: That's a great comfort to know that God will supply us with the things that we need, and to trust Him, to learn to trust Him,
3: right.
2: And to recognize, you know, I can just hear Jesus saying this to the people of His day, and there are so many people today whose lives are filled with worry and anxiety, and quite frankly, they can't enjoy life, BJ, because they're so wrapped up in concern for what's going on.
3: In Philippians 4:19, but my God shall supply all your need according to His riches and glory by Christ Jesus. We have things supplied for us. We sometimes don't realize how truly beneficial it is to serve God here and hereafter. And it reminds me of riches that can't be taxed. I'm never going to be taxed on the riches of God's grace.
4: Jupiter is the king of the planets in our solar system, being by far the most massive and larger than any other in the solar system. Jupiter is the fifth planet out from the sun, and five times farther out than Earth, orbiting beyond the asteroid belt that divides the inner terrestrial planets from the outer gas giants. Although its distance from Earth varies throughout the year, Jupiter's enormous size allows it to still be one of the brightest objects in the night sky, brighter than any star. As such a bright object, Jupiter has a long history of being observed, but it wasn't until the invention of the telescope that Jupiter's true, stunning beauty and intriguing design became known. Jupiter's physical parameters are impressive. Its diameter is approximately 11 times larger than Earth's. Its mass is almost 2.5 times greater than Mercury, Mars, Venus, Earth, Uranus, Neptune, and Saturn combined. And due to Jupiter's monstrous mass, the force of gravity you would feel at the top of Jupiter's atmosphere would be about 2.5 times greater than here on Earth. This means that if you weigh 200 pounds on Earth, you would weigh 500 pounds on Jupiter. Now, Jupiter is a drastically different kind of planet from Earth. Earth is a terrestrial planet, meaning it has a rocky surface, and that defines the majority of its size. Jupiter, on the other hand, is classified as a gas giant. It has no visible solid surface, and its size is dominated by an extremely thick and dense gaseous atmosphere. Jupiter's atmosphere is composed of various layers of gas, preventing us from seeing very deep into the atmosphere. Even looking through a small telescope, you can see the outermost layers of Jupiter's atmosphere, and they're visible as distinctly impressive bands. The alternating light and dark colored bands are caused by the turbulent winds and the storms that stir up different varieties of gases, and they cause the clouds to rise and to fall to different heights. Probably the most recognizable and fascinating feature on Jupiter is its Great Red Spot. Named for its appearance, this giant oval-shaped storm in Jupiter's atmosphere has existed as far back in time as telescopes have been able to observe it. In many ways, this storm is similar in structure to hurricanes that we have here on Earth, but far more extreme and gigantic in proportion. It has a size three times larger than our entire planet and reaches wind speeds almost 400 miles per hour. The amazing turbulence of Jupiter's atmosphere is driven in part by Jupiter's rotation speed. While Earth takes 24 hours to make one rotation on its axis, the much larger Jupiter makes one rotation in less than 10 hours. This incredibly rapid rotation makes Jupiter the fastest rotating planet in the solar system, and it sets up the conditions for the Great Red Spot, along with other extreme atmospheric conditions. King of the planets, Jupiter is also a host to an impressive array of moons. More than 60 moons have been discovered orbiting around Jupiter. These moons vary in all shapes and sizes, from irregularly shaped moons only a few miles in diameter, to Ganymede, the largest moon in the solar system, one that is even bigger than the planet Mercury. Of all of Jupiter's moons, the most well-known are the four Galilean moons. Io, Europa, Ganymede, and Callisto. And these four moons are Jupiter's largest and even big enough to be visible in backyard telescopes. The extreme diversity of all the moons can easily be seen in these four examples. Io is a violently active moon with the greatest amount of volcanic activity in the whole solar system. Some of its volcanoes spew gases and vapors hundreds of miles above its surface. On the other hand, Europa is a world that is encased under a frozen surface. The largest moon, Ganymede, is a cold and rocky world with a diameter over 3,200 miles wide. And last of all, the darkest and the farthest out of the Galilean moons, Callisto is the most heavily cratered object in the solar system. Fire, ice, rock, and craters. Jupiter and its system of moons are an incredible testament to the existence and functional complexity and fine-tuning of the laws in our cosmos. With its multitude of orbiting moons, having variation in size and scale and composition, the Jupiter system resembles a miniature solar system. Yet the same physical laws that maintain Jupiter's complex system also govern the larger arrangement of our solar system, and ultimately the cosmos as a whole. As we study this small-scale yet analogous system, we see that these celestial bodies demonstrate an intelligence behind the order in operation, and they attest to God's creative nature.

For years, Bartimaeus sat on the roadside, trapped in a world of shadows, groping in the dirt for a dropped coin or a morsel of bread. Every day would succumb to the same monotony as the day before, sitting, begging, listening. Listening as the world passed him by. He was stuck in a life without laughter, without light, without hope. Until today. Today, Jericho's streets echo with the din of daily conversations, bartering in the market, and the squeals of children playing. Suddenly, the noise quiets, and the blind beggar cocks his face toward an unusual sound. A crowd is approaching, and it grows louder, and he hears that it is Jesus of Nazareth who is coming, and he cries out, "Jesus, Son of David, have mercy on me." Not surprisingly, Jesus takes the time to heal him. But Bartimaeus' encounter with Jesus changed everything, not just his blindness. Jesus' power and compassion in the miracles amazes us. Sometimes we lament that the age of those miracles have ceased. Some people wish we could see the same powers so that people today would believe and exalt God. But they fail to recognize there is a greater power at work today. It is the power to forgive sins, and it changes people. Join us this Sunday morning at the Brighton Church of Christ as we meet blind Bartimaeus and hear him call out for the same power and mercy that we pine for today.

0: My... Hi there. Welcome to Digging Deep with Dan. A number of years ago, a woman who was the mother of one of the young people where I was preaching at the time, she was a faithful Christian. I asked her about her husband, and she said that she would tell him some of the things that I'd mentioned to her, but that he did not believe that he could be saved. Perhaps you've heard some who have said, I'm just too bad. It's not possible for me to be saved. Now that may sound on the surface like a very humble expression. And for some it may be because they simply do not know the efficacy of Jesus' sacrifice. But that idea, I can't be saved, goes against a word which we find in 1 Timothy 1, 12-16. And it could even demonstrate a prideful attitude. Let's consider this thought together. In 1 Timothy 1, 12-16, Paul wrote to young Timothy, "And I thank Christ Jesus our Lord, who hath enabled me, for that he counted me faithful, putting me into the ministry, who was before a blasphemer and a persecutor and injurious. But I obtained mercy because I did it ignorantly in unbelief. And the grace of our Lord was exceeding abundant with faith and love, which is in Christ Jesus. This is a faithful saying and worthy of all acceptation." Now notice this, "that Christ Jesus came into the world to save sinners, of whom I am chief. Howbeit, for this cause I obtain mercy, that in me first Jesus Christ might show forth all longsuffering for a pattern to them which should hereafter believe on him to life everlasting." I want you to pay attention to two words in the text here. The word chief in verse 15 and the word first in verse 16. Now, as we're reading through in English, those are two separate words, and we understand the ways in which those two words are being used. There's not a greater sinner than I. And then in the second sense, in me first, Jesus Christ might show forth all longsuffering. But what Paul is doing there is he's actually playing on words, because in the Greek, this is the same word. In verse 15, the word chief is protos. In verse 16, it's proto. But those are the same word. The only difference is the ending. And that's because in verse 15, the word is in the nominative case. In verse 16, it's in the dative case. In other words, just used a little differently in those two senses. So in the first verse there, verse 15, he says, in reality, to save sinners of whom I am first. He was the chief or the first, the protos of sinners. And in verse 16, again, those terms could be used interchangeably. "Howbeit, for this cause I obtain mercy, that in me first," or in me chiefly, "Jesus Christ might show forth all longsuffering." That word protos has actually come into our language when we think about the prototype. We think about the first type of something, and the other things are made based upon the successes or failures of that design, and you will end up with betas and so forth following the prototype. When it comes to the ability of God to save, Paul, who was the prototype sinner, was the prototype example of how effective the blood of Christ was. If we look more closely at that word, we see Strong defines that word contracted as a contracted superlative of pro, and the superlative would be prototos. So a contracted superlative, protos, which means foremost. in time, place, order, or importance, before beginning best chief, as we saw it in verse 16, first, as we saw it in verse 15, first of all, former. Robertson, in his word pictures, wrote, probably starts with the same sense of protos as in 1:15 with regard to rank, but turns to order, that is, first in line. Paul becomes the specimen sinner as an encouragement to all who come after him. Well, why would that be the case? Turn with me to 1 Corinthians 15. And let's notice verses 9 and 10 in that great chapter on the resurrection. 1 Corinthians 15, 9 and 10. In his humility, Paul said, "For I am the least of the apostles, that am not meet to be called an apostle, because I persecuted the church of God. But by the grace of God, I am what I am. And His grace, which was bestowed upon me, was not in vain, but I labored more abundantly than they all, yet not I, but the grace of God, which was with me." The grace of God enabled this one who considered himself the least of the apostles. He's not saying that because he was an apostle out of season. He's not saying that because he was the apostle to the Gentiles as opposed to the apostle to the Jews. He's saying that because he had been a blasphemer. He had been a persecutor. He had been worse than any of the other apostles, and certainly in his mind, worse than all other men. When he thought that he was aiding the cause of God, he was persecuting the church. He was persecuting the body of Christ. He was killing Christians. He says, "I persecuted the church of God, but by the grace of God." That grace of God was demonstrated in the efficiency of the sacrifice which Jesus Christ offered. If we go into Ephesians 3, verses 8 through 12, we see Paul maintaining that same thought. Ephesians 3, 8 through 12. "Unto me, who am less than the least of all saints, is this grace given, that I should preach among the Gentiles the unsearchable, the unfathomable riches of Christ, and to make all men see what is the fellowship of the mystery which from the beginning of the world hath been hid in God, who created all things by Jesus Christ." Now, the mystery of which he's speaking there, we can actually go back to earlier in the chapter. We understand that that mystery is that Gentiles and Jews could be one in the church. Paul's job, as this one who has received grace, though he was the least of all saints, is to be able to preach to the Gentiles there in verse 8. "But it was to the intent that now unto the principalities and powers in heavenly places might be known by the church the manifold wisdom of God," the revealing of that mystery which had existed for a time. Notice verse 11. "According to the eternal purpose which He," that is God, "purposed in Christ Jesus our Lord." From the beginning of time, God had purposed that Jew and Gentile would be one in Christ. That was Paul's message. So verse 12, "in whom we have boldness and access with confidence by the faith of Him." But that expression at the beginning of verse 8, "who am less than the least of all saints." Consider where Paul had come from. Paul, who had been hailing Christians, putting them to death, traveling from here and to there, Jerusalem to Damascus and so forth, to round up Christians, to kill them. The power of the blood of Christ was so great that in him first, because he was the chief of sinners, the ability of Jesus Christ to save might be shown, and ultimately would be the message which he preached. In Revelation 1, 5 and 6, we see something concerning the blood of Christ. And actually, we have an interesting thing taking place in Revelation 1:5. You will notice, if you follow along in your Bible, that there's a period midway through verse 5, which means that verse 5 is actually finishing the thought of verse 4, and it's in the second part of verse 5, beginning the thought of verse 6. And that's where we want to focus. We want to notice the second part of verse 5, first part of verse 6. We're learning something about the blood of Jesus Christ. Unto him that loved us and washed us, he's talking to Christians, from our sins in his own blood, and hath made us kings, as opposed to those Caesars that were ruling in Rome and persecuting the church, hath made us kings and priests, not priests of idol worship or Caesar worship, but hath made us priests unto God. We're reminded that Christians are a holy priesthood. And his Father, to him be glory and dominion forever and ever. So Jesus' blood, which was shed for the church, if we turn to 1 Timothy 2:6, is a blood which was used as a ransom, a payment price, who gave himself a ransom for all, to be testified in due time. The blood of Christ was the purchase price, Acts 20:28 is going to show, of the church. And that church included even Saul or Paul. Now notice again that verse 6 there in 1 Timothy 2, who gave himself a ransom for all. In order for something to serve as a ransom, again, that ransom carries the idea of being a purchase price, it has to be of equal or greater value than that which is being purchased. Now consider that for a moment. If a man says, Jesus Christ cannot save me, what he's saying there is that the blood of Christ, that price which is paid as a ransom, the price which was paid so that he could purchase the church, Acts 20:28, was not a sufficient amount to cover my sin. At the outset, we said that on the surface, this sounds like a very humble statement. Well, I'm too great a sinner in order for the blood of Jesus to be saved. But if we consider it from this standpoint, it's not a humble statement at all. For many, this is a very prideful statement. In fact, it's a prideful statement which excuses their own sin. If I say that Jesus Christ could not save me, then I have an excuse to go ahead and live the way that I am, that I am and that I want to live, and I don't have to feel bad about not wanting to obey Jesus because he's not powerful enough to have saved me anyway. If Paul's sin can be covered, but one claims that his own sin cannot, then he's claiming that he is a better sinner than Paul was. And he is a better sinner than the Lord is a Savior. Now, I want you to think for just a moment, not just about Paul, although that's where we're focusing. We're thinking about his being the chief of sinners. But you can think about the worst people of all time. You can think about, in that day, the Nero Caesars, the Domitians. You can think in our own last century or so, the men like Hitler and Stalin. Based upon Paul's wording, it is not possible, even for one of those whom we would consider the worst of sinners, to be able to say, I can't be saved. The blood of Jesus Christ could save even the chief of sinners. If it could do that, then if you believe that you can't be saved, you're wrong. The blood of Christ can save you too. Thank you for your kind attention.
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4: Welcome to GBN Live. I'm Mike Hixon. So glad to be with you tonight. Thank you for tuning in. We're always happy to have the opportunity to come into your home on a Thursday evening. We have tonight Joshua Posey. And Joshua, this is the first time you've been on the program, and we certainly want to welcome you.
5: Yes, sir. Thank you. It's an honor to be here.
4: Also have B.J. Clark. B.J. has been on the program many, many times, and B.J., as always, great to work with you as well.
6: Always a pleasure.
4: Tonight we discuss how can we better lead our families. And no doubt, if you look at the world around us, and particularly our nation, it's no secret the family's in trouble. And so what we want to do is try to rectify the wrongs that are ongoing in the family today. And I guess as we begin, what about the family in terms of God's view of the home?
6: Right. There's no more important subject we could discuss. And in the book of Genesis, God is the author of the family. It belongs to Him. He's the one who designed it. And who are we to come along and say, we don't like your design, we're going to change it up? God's given us the exact thing that we need to guide and govern our families. The ultimate happiness is found for the family, not by going away from the principles of this book, but by delving into what this book says and being the kind of moms and dads and children, husbands, wives, etc., that this book teaches us to be. And that's really what we're focused on tonight, is how this book can help us to be the family God always wanted us to be.
4: You know, BJ, and of course, Joshua, as we think about the home, the family, and the fact that God is the author of the home, the family, it's interesting to note that in Genesis chapter 1 and 2, when God made man, God said it's not good for man to be alone. And today, there are so many different dynamics with regard to the home. And, you know, now we have same-sex families, and that is a whole other subject. But nonetheless, it's something that we've got to talk about with regard to the family, because the whole dynamic picture of the home has changed dramatically. God created a woman to meet the needs of the man, and they're the perfect complement for one another. So how do we address the changing dynamics of the home in relationship to the 21st century?
5: I think one of the most important things in this discussion is that the reason these discussions are needed is because so many people have left the guidance, as Brother Clark said, from God's Word. They have diverted away from it, and that's brought up the problems of the home.
4: Yeah, don't you think it's significant in Matthew chapter 19 when the religious leaders of Jesus' day ask, is it lawful for a man to put away his wife for every cause? Jesus responded to that question with a question, and he asked, have you not read? Do you think one of the real problems in our society today is we have strayed from the textbook with regard to the family, and as a result of that, we're facing many, many problems.
6: You remember that he said, from the beginning, it was not so. And there are so many things that are happening today that we could point at and say, that may be what's happening today, but from the beginning, it was not so, that there was some confusion about gender identity. God was very clear and distinct. Male and female created He them. There was no confusion. That's exactly how God created them to be. And there shouldn't be any confusion today, because the things that made a person a male and a female back then are still the things that identify one as a male or female today. The only difference is that we've allowed men's fuzzy feelings to become the standard by which things are determined rather than objective truth. And we've got to get back to the objective truth of God's Word, whether it be the duration of the home, the identity of those who can make up the home, etc. From the beginning, it was not so. We need to get back to the beginning. It was perfect at the beginning. We need to get back to that.
4: That's right. You know, we talk about the cultural changes in the world in which we live. One of the things that we want to talk about tonight, the male leadership that is to exist in the home. Sadly, many men have abdicated their responsibility as a spiritual leader in the home. Some would say that that mode of thinking is outdated. How do you respond to that?
5: I think the simple answer is no. You know, the winds of change in our society blow so quickly. What was acceptable yesterday is not today. What's accepted today will not be acceptable tomorrow. And as God's people, as we've talked about, we have to quit paying attention to the winds of change and draw our attention back to God's Word, because it's His plan. And God's plan never goes out of date. Isaiah chapter 43, verse 7 and verse 21 tell us two of the reasons God made us. One is to bring Him glory, and another is to praise Him. And so when men and women place their self in God's plan for the home, it brings God glory. And we shouldn't divert from that.
4: Well, I think so. And I appreciate what you said with regard to that question. And, you know, we talk about the home and the changing dynamics of the home, but God's Word never changes. Culture changes, but God's Word is timeless. The psalmist said, "Forever, O Lord, Thy Word is settled in heaven," in Psalm 119:89. And, of course, in Psalm 119:105, the psalmist said, "Your Word is a lamp to my feet, a light unto my pathway." God's Word is intended to give direction to the human family. And I think about, you know, a couple of byproducts of studying God's Word. One is education. The second is elevation. God's Word is intended to educate us with regard to the family. It will also elevate the family if we'll only follow the precepts.
6: Exactly. And part of those precepts have to do with the male spiritual leadership that you mentioned. If you go back to God's book and let God define it, Genesis chapter 3 points out creation and the order of creation, as Paul would allude to in 1 Timothy chapter 2 and 1 Corinthians chapter 11, all those things are still true. In Genesis chapter 3, you'll remember in verse 16, this is God talking to the woman. God talking to the woman, not BJ or Mike or Joshua, but Almighty God told the woman, "I'll greatly multiply thy sorrow and thy conception. In sorrow thou shalt bring forth children, and thy desire shall be to thy husband, and he shall rule over thee," or "for thee." He's going to be in charge in a position of male spiritual leadership. Well, who made him that way? God did. Someone says, "But I don't like that." Well, go make a universe, make your own human beings, and you can decide how you want it arranged. But wait a minute, I can't do that. You can't do that. No one watching can. So what should we do? Bow to the one who did already do it and say, "Your rules are yours, and they make perfect sense." And in 1 Corinthians chapter 11, Paul is giving this idea of someone being in charge, and even Jesus Christ has someone that's depicted as being his head. That doesn't denigrate him or make him some kind of inferior being. It just means that he subordinated himself willingly to someone in authority. And notice in 1 Corinthians 11, verse 3, Paul says, "I would have you know, the head of every man, it's Christ. The head of the woman, it's the man. The head of Christ is God." So if Christ can have a head and not be offended by that and willingly subordinate himself without being some kind of second class, you know, being, then we should

0: said the things that were written before time were written for our learning. So we can glean something from the past. And God said to the children of Israel, these words which I command you today shall be in your heart. You shall teach them diligently to your children. And he said, you shall talk of them when you sit in your house, when you walk by the way, when you lie down, when you rise up. Now, if it worked then, will it not work today?
1: Absolutely. Well, I mean, that's exactly what Proverbs 22:6, the general consensus of the proverb is, when you train up a child in the way he should go, he will not depart from it. And that's what Proverbs 22:6, when he's old, he's not going to depart from it. And so as godly parents, our role is to spend time showing the word and living out God's word and teaching God's word in every way that we can. And that's one of the greatest ways, like you said, from Deuteronomy 6.
0: You know, I think about Joshua. Joshua was a great leader. He was the successor to Moses. He became the one who would lead the children of Israel into the promised land. And of course, Joshua in chapter 24 said, as for me and my family, we will serve the Lord. And so he had a God-centered home. But in Judges chapter 2, the Bible talks about the people that were living during the days of Joshua. They were faithful. The people that were living during the days of the elders who outlived Joshua, they were faithful. But then the Bible says, when all that generation had been gathered to their fathers, another generation arose after them who did not know the Lord, nor the work which he had done for Israel. So the question is, how'd that happen?
2: Right. When you read Psalm 78 and you see verse number 3, he talks about things which we have heard and known. And then he says this, our fathers have told us. Okay, now what? We will not hide them from their children, showing to the generation to come the praises of the Lord, his strength, his wonderful works that he's done. Verse 5, he established a testimony in Jacob, appointed a law in Israel, which he commanded our fathers that they should make them known to their children, that the generation to come might know them, even the children which should be born, who should arise and declare them to their children. And this domino effect just keeps going if we follow the pattern God gave us and people keep learning. We pass on a lot of things as family heirlooms, precious things. My great-grandmother had this. It's been passed on down. There's nothing greater to pass down than what Lois and Eunice passed down to Timothy.
0: And you know what? That wasn't an accident either.
2: No.
0: When you read of the genuine faith that dwelt first in his grandmother, and his grandmother Lois, then his mother Eunice, and then he said, and I am persuaded in you also. You know, in Psalm 78, I appreciate you bringing that verse up, or that psalm up, BJ, because, you know, in verse 7 he said, that they may set their hope in God and not forget the works of God, and may not be like their fathers, a stubborn and rebellious generation, a generation that did not set its heart aright and whose spirit was not faithful to God. And so, you know, the template for success is there if we'll just follow it.
2: Absolutely.
0: Got a question that's come in by email tonight. What are the most important things that parents can do to best improve the chances of their children remaining faithful? Great question.
1: Absolutely. One of the great examples from the Bible that I always go to when I think of a leader in a family is Abraham. Abraham was a great leader for his family, but one of the things that I notice as I read through the story is that everywhere Abraham went, he made it a point that he built an altar to God. In Genesis 12, near Shechem, near Bethel, Genesis 13, near Hebron, everywhere he went, he built an altar to God. And I know that his family, they knew that. They saw that. They saw his consistent faithfulness to God. Consistency is one of the greatest things we can show other people, because nobody recognizes hypocrisy more than children.
0: That's right. You know, great example. Abraham was a great man of faith. As a matter of fact, he's called the friend of God. And I think about the tremendous faith that he demonstrated throughout his life. And of course, he's listed in Hebrews chapter 11. And God had tremendous confidence in him as a father, according to Genesis chapter 18. And there are other role models there. But you look at the life of a man by a man like Abraham, and you have to be inspired by his example, don't you?
2: Yeah, I love what Joshua pointed out here, and you just alluded to it. No wonder God could say in Genesis 18:19, I know him. What do you know about him? That he will command his children and his household after him, and they shall keep the way of the Lord. Well, how did God know that about him? Because that was the characteristic of his life. No matter where he lived, this was all about God, and the children saw that.
0: And don't you think, you know, we talk about living a God-centered life. Jesus said, seek first the kingdom of God and his righteousness. But then Paul

0: In Colossians chapter 3, he said concerning Christ, who is our life. You know, if our children see that the Lord is everything to us, it's hard for people to rise above their leaders. But if we are the leaders that we ought to be in the home, then that's going to inspire our children, hopefully and prayerfully, to live godly lives. Other questions come in. What if there is no Christian man in the house and the wife is a Christian? Can the wife train the kids? Good question.
1: I think one of the first things that comes to mind in this question, of course, is an encouragement to the wife from 1 Peter chapter 3. That if the husband is not fulfilling his duty, 1 Peter 3 and verse 1, wives, be in subjection to your own husbands, that if any obey not the word, they may without the word be won by the conversation of their wives. The example of a godly wife, I don't think can be compared. It's so valuable in the home.
0: Yeah, and you know, BJ, you mentioned Timothy's mother and grandmother. And I think the question could be asked, okay, when did they begin cultivating the faith in Timothy? Paul answers that in 2 Timothy chapter 3, verse 15, doesn't he?
2: I love hearing the story about a mother that was reading the Bible out loud to her infant child on her lap, and someone came up and said, "You don't really think he understands a word you're saying, do you?" And she said, "No, I don't think he does right now, but I don't know when he will start comprehending." And I would love for one of his first memories to be of Mama reading the Bible to him. And I love the story I heard about a mother that went to a church building where they were putting in a new sidewalk leading up to the building. And she got permission to take her son's tiny little infant feet and to put them in the cement, and then as the cement hardened, of course his footprints were hardened there, and she brought him to that spot as he grew older and said, "You see those footprints right there? Those are yours, and I did that on purpose to tell you that I always want you to remember to go to worship and to be a part of God's assembly, because it will empower you and strengthen you." And you know, mothers, you think of Josiah's mother, must have been an amazing woman, because his parents, his father and grandfather were not good men. And so how did he turn out to be so good? There are some individuals, if it were not for their mothers, who knows where they would be. We're so grateful for Christian moms who have invested so much time in their children's here and hereafter.
0: Well, no doubt. I know that Samuel's mother, Hannah, was not a single mom. But what impresses me about her is the fact that she prayed fervently for a child. And she said with regard to that child, as long as he lives, he will be granted or lent to the Lord. Her desire was for that child to be a servant of God. And so can mothers have that kind of influence on their children? And you think about Samuel as a great prophet of God. Yes, they can have a tremendous influence on their children.
1: Absolutely. And the command in Ephesians 6 is for fathers to bring up their children in the nurture and the admonition of the Lord. But if the father's not doing that, the child shouldn't suffer. The child should still be given the opportunity to be brought up in the nurture and the admonition of the Lord, even if it comes from the mother. So yes, her responsibility is great.
0: And there have been a lot of women who have been spiritual leaders in the home because the father wasn't a Christian or had abdicated that responsibility. You know, in Proverbs 31, we read of the worthy woman. And she was a woman given to domestic responsibilities. She was bivocational. But she was a woman that feared the Lord. And the Bible says her children rise up and call her blessed, her husband also. But you think about the impression that she left upon her children.
2: And though the husband has, as we know already, divine authority to lead the home, 1 Timothy chapter 5, Paul says, "I will therefore," verse 14, "younger women marry, bear children," and then next, "guide the house." The word there means rule. She has rule over the children as a mom, and it's not one of those deals where she has to say, "You wait till your daddy gets home." She might say that and send fear into the heart of the children, but she has the divine authority to rule that house whether daddy's home or not, and the children need to learn to respect her because she's mama and she needs to be listened to.
0: Good stuff. Good stuff tonight. We're going to take a quick break. We'll be back in a couple of minutes. Please stay with us.
3: How fast can you run? If you're like me, it's not as fast as you used to. Did you know that the fastest man alive can run almost 30 miles per hour? Astounding as that might sound, there's one thing that neither he nor we will ever be able to outrun. Our past will always catch up with us. That's what the Bible says. Take note, be sure, your sin will find you. Oh, and when it does, it can bring some of the darkest feelings: remorse, regret, bitterness, hatred, guilt. The past can be brutal. But thanks be to God, we don't have to feel that way. And that's what our new book's all about. It's called Forgiven, Forgiving, and Free: The Peace of Living Without a Past. 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
4: 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Now back to the program.
0: We are back, and we are talking tonight about how we can better lead our families. We've had a great discussion thus far. And as we pick back up in our conversation tonight, what advice would you give to young families who are just getting started? Because I know that really it's always good to get, you know, to get started right. And so what are some things that might help young families today?
1: I'm reminded of the story Brother Clark mentioned just a moment ago of a mother who was reading the Bible to her child, even though the child may not understand what she's reading. I think the best advice we could give to any parent, I have a 2-year-old and a 7-month-old right now, and is just to saturate them in God's Word. If we want our children to develop faith, we know Romans 10:17 says faith comes by hearing and hearing by the Word of God. So saturating our families in God's Word is a great place to begin.
0: Well, no doubt. BJ?
2: He just mentioned the first word that I often use in a sermon on this: educate. Educate them in the Word of God. Two, demonstrate. Practice what you teach and preach, and show them not just what the Bible says, but show them how to live out the Bible in your life. And then third, participate in their lives. Be aware of who their friends are. Know what they're going through, and be there to listen to them and to talk to them. Don't be one of those dads where the daughter says, "How much do you make an hour?" And he says, "Why do you need to know that?" And she says, "I thought if I found out how much you made an hour, I could buy an hour of your time." I don't want to be that dad. I want to be involved in my children's lives. Someone said the mom knows exactly the minute they were born, their weight, their height, their length. And she knows their friends, their teachers, and the father is vaguely aware that some short people are living in his house. I don't want to be that guy either. I want to be involved and connected. And then fourth, supplicate. Brother Robert R. Taylor Jr. tells about a soldier overseas who was invited to go and participate in some activities that he should not have been involved in. He was headed to do that very thing when the sound of the clock, local clock, started tolling. He looked up and he did the math in his head real quick and thought, "Back home, my mother is at Wednesday night prayer meeting, and she's praying for me not to be involved in the very things I'm about to do." And the memory of a praying parent caused him to say to his buddies, "Look, guys, I'm going back. I'm just not going. There's power in that, and so those things right there make a big difference in helping any age parent.
0: I think those are excellent answers. You triggered a thought as you guys were talking a moment ago. Do you think it's possible that as parents sometimes we focus so much on trying to give our children the material things in life, and of course we want to give them the best education possible, but maybe we neglect the spiritual dimension of life, and as a result of that, we end up losing our children?
1: Yeah, I agree. I think, you know, there's so much effort that is put into so many things that can be good, things like travel ball and other things, that so much time is put into it that other things are neglected. You know, if we as parents were to put as much time into making sure that our children were involved in the activities of the congregation, to be involved in a Bible-saturated and a prayer-saturated congregation that invests in our children, there's also no greater example to our children than other believers to surround them outside of the family.
0: And, you know, we talk about precedence. As a young family, you think of it, you mentioned travel ball, and I know that our kids want to be involved in sports and extracurricular activities, and that's good. But one of the real dangers that I see and one of the tendencies I see today is parents who are Christians allowing their children to miss services because of a ball game, or maybe miss Wednesday night Bible study because they got a test the next day, and so they got to study for a test. And to me, the question I ask is, okay, what message are you sending to your children?
2: You know, we'll crisscross the country for tournaments and ball games and things of that nature and think nothing of a 5 or 6 hour drive sometimes to the place where the World Series of Little League is being played or whatever the sport. And yet, sometimes those same children that are used to doing that for secular type events and recreation have never known driving even 45 minutes to go to a gospel meeting or something of that nature. And we sometimes say, well, we're just too busy. Well, yeah, we are. And that's part of the problem. I was thankful for godly parents who taught me that there was nothing more important than Bible study. I was not a star tennis player, but I was on the tennis team in high school, and my coach came to me and said, look, and I'd already been practicing for 3 hours, and I went up to him and says, Coach, I gotta go, I've got Bible study tonight. He said, I want you to play a practice match against so-and-so. I said, I can't do that right now because I need to go. I'd already been there 3 hours. The next day he called me and he said, Clark, you have a decision to make. I'll give you over the weekend to decide. And I said, well, I really don't need the weekend. That decision was made a long time ago when I became a member of the church. I would never have been taught that or known that if I hadn't been taught that by godly parents. I didn't lose out, I gained. And so this is the thing, so many things we're investing so much time in now, 25, 30, 40 years from now, aren't going to matter in this eternal scheme of things.
5: So true.
1: I was just doing a gospel meeting, and after one of the evening services, a young girl came to me, and she said that all week she'd been struggling with a decision. They had a band concert in the middle of the week, and her parents had said, we know that you are mature, you're a Christian, you've made the decision to obey, we're going to let you decide what to do. And she said she went back and forth, and she eventually went to her band director and told her band director, I can't come to the competition, I'm going to be at the gospel meeting. And it ultimately led to her in the principal's office, and she told me that band competition was tonight, and I was here.
0: How about that?
1: And it gave me such peace when I came and studied God's Word. And think about not only the example that she had from her family, but think about her example to the people around her.
0: That's right. That's right. Well, again, showing the world that there are things that are more important than the temporal. And in this day and time, look, everybody's thinking about the here and now, and yet we're talking about, I think about the Hebrew writer when he talks about those people of faith who look for a city which had foundations, whose builder and maker is God. And as you said, BJ, you know, for some of us, you know, 50 years from now, what's it going to matter? I mean, really, what's going to matter is, did we focus on spiritual things and not temporal?
1: And all that, I think, begins back to the question we're looking at, the advice for young parents. When it comes to entering as a parent, there is nothing greater than we can just show our children that mom and dad truly think Jesus is precious in their life, and they're willing to do anything for him. And when they see that, they'll follow that example through their life.
0: That's right. That's exactly right. And you know, one other thought, just very quickly, but I know that I know schoolwork is important, and we want our kids to do well in school. But you know, in the grand scheme of things, a B or a C in history is not fatal to the soul.
2: Right.
0: And I think that we ought to encourage our children to engage in their Bible studies. I know a young man, he's a young family man now, and he talked about as a young person how he became what he called a Bible geek. As a matter of fact, that's the term he used. But he loved studying the Bible, still loves studying the Bible. And so to teach our children that, you know, studying God's Word can bless your life, and to impress upon them the importance of this book over all other books.
2: Mm-hmm. And do parents ask their children, do you have any homework for your Sunday school class or Wednesday night Bible study? They ask about whether they have any secular homework if they are educated in the public school system. They want to know, they're checking out their progress there, but when is the last time some parents have asked their Bible school teacher, how's my son doing in Bible class? Is he listening? Is he learning? Are they then going at home and talking about reinforcing the Bible education the child got? You know, that those things matter. Those things make a difference.
0: No doubt, no doubt. Another question's come in through Facebook. What about congregations changing their Sunday night services to accommodate football season? What does this tell our kids? I think about congregations that may change their worship services for the Super Bowl.
1: I think there are a lot of congregations, you know, especially today, that are permanently changing their services, but to change it for an express purpose of something like that, I think it does communicate a message of where on the totem pole is the Lord. Where do we put him in our list of priorities?
2: You know, the Bible doesn't legislate the time of services on Sunday. It says the first day of the week. But as Joshua just noted, some churches are more and more going to an early afternoon service, to where by the time they're finished with the same amount of time in Bible study and preaching they would have had if it had been at 6 o'clock. But it does kind of make you wonder when folks deliberately change just one time of year for those things, even though it might be technically permissible in the scale of whether it's right or wrong. What message does it send is a fair question.
0: Yeah, absolutely. Another question. Someone says, I am a new Christian, but my wife has been a Christian all of her life and has more knowledge than I do. How can I possibly lead her when she knows so much more than I do? Thought-provoking question.
1: Two things initially come to mind. Number one, any gentleman who may be in this situation, first of all, I think he's to be commended. Any man who wants to lead his family and is willing to seek counsel on how to lead his family, that's tremendous. But the second thing that comes to mind with this question is that a man's leadership shouldn't be childish or bullying or slavic or anything like that. His leadership should depend and lean on the wisdom and the desires of his wife. And so for this man to have a wise wife who knows the scriptures, that's not a detriment to him. That's actually a very positive thing. He has a great resource on his side.
2: Yeah. And from the wife's standpoint, how grateful she must be to say, I have a husband who, even though he's new to the faith, is yearning to know this book and is learning it and demonstrating it. And she understands as a Christian, because she's been studying for so long, that even though he's not been a member as long as she has, he's still to be a male spiritual leader, and she needs to afford him those opportunities to grow into that and be there to encourage him along the way. But yeah, what a blessing to be a wife that has a husband that wants to be a leader
0: to lead in a biblical way.
2: Mm-hmm.
0: Great thoughts. Another question. What about parents leaving all of the spiritual education to the Bible class teachers? Can they teach our children everything that they need in 2 hours a week?
1: I think the very easy answer is no. One of the great things that congregations can do, and we've implemented this where we are, is our Bible class curriculum is something our children can take home. It's actually a set of flashcards, and that helps the parents study at home. One of the greatest things, I think, that prevents families from spending time in God's Word with their children is they don't have a plan. You know, there's nothing set in place, and it's not just going to happen by accident. You know, we have to set a plan in place to study with our family and our children and to review what the Bible says, yeah. Facts about it, things like that.
0: Now, what's the old saying, plan your work your plan?
2: You know, the humanists are well aware of the power of time spent in educating. There's a quote that's chilling to read. It's from some years ago in which they were making a concerted effort to try to overtake public school education to teach humanistic principles. And they asked this question, what can the Sunday school with 1 hour a week and only a handful of the children from the community do compared to a steady stream of 8 hours a day, 5 days a week in humanistic education? They realized that that's where it was. If they wanted to change the values of children, they had to do it in the mind. And parents sometimes don't have as much time with their children a day as the certain public schools do. And I'm not saying that all public schools are you know, rotten, but every one of them needs to be carefully monitored. And my wife's a public school teacher, and I'm glad she's in that realm and teaching people to the best of her Christian ability. Thankful for good, godly people that work in the public schools, but sure. We also are aware of the dangers, and we can't put our heads in the sand and act like those aren't real.
0: You know, BJ, in light of what you just said, I want to go back to a thought that you had, something you had said earlier in the program, and that is there are a lot of external influences on our children. And we talk about some of the outside forces that are at work, and you mentioned the school system, but what about television? And you talked about monitoring our children. What are they watching? What are they listening to? Where are they going? Who are their friends, etc.? That goes hand in hand with being involved, and I think that too many kids today, they watch television several hours a day. They listen to all kinds of music, and those outside forces are shaping and molding their minds.
1: Absolutely. A lot of times those things become the babysitters for the children to keep them preoccupied so that parents can do other things. I think one of the ways that we can combat that is to kind of remind ourselves of what a blessing families are. I mean, that's what I believe is Psalm 127. Children are a heritage of the Lord. You know, bless the man who has his quiver full of them. Wow. Children are such a blessing, and when we view them that way, sometimes children, they take a lot of energy. They take time. Sure. And when we actually view them as a blessing from God and not a nuisance or a problem, then we can be much more intentional in the way we spend time with them and the things we let them consume. Even as parents, we have to be careful what we consume, and so much sure. More for our children.
0: Well, no question. What about in terms of child rearing? When do we begin talking to our children about modest apparel? Drinking, dancing, various types of chemicals or drugs. Those are things that are pertinent to their well-being. So when do we begin educating them about these things?
2: My wife was talking about this very thing to me recently, and she mentioned a situation where someone took the position that, look, you know, I don't have to teach my children that when they're very, very young, even those principles at all, and that the child suddenly realized one day that the rules had changed overnight for them, literally overnight for them, and it was very hard for the child to process. And so my wife suggested that at least with the raising of with our children, she tried to follow certain principles of modesty early on. Now, we all understand that, you know, babies are going to at times, you know, be in a diaper or things of that nature around people where we wouldn't see that in older children. But the point is that you start teaching them very early on in life. and start giving them these principles early so that it's a part of them, it's ingrained in them, and they may not even understand at the time why, but they have been taught by example that this is the way we act and the way we dress.
1: Yeah. Absolutely, as soon as possible. I mean, the world tries to attack our families younger and younger and younger, it seems every day. And they try to slip into our families in such sly ways. The devil just uses so many different sly ways to get into our homes. And we have to be on guard to prepare our children and to train them and to condition them to what they see.
0: You know, the devil has backdoored a lot of families.
2: Yeah.
0: And you mentioned a moment ago the fact that there are some parents that use television as a babysitter. Well, you know, what you put in ultimately comes out. You know, the Bible says, as he thinks in his heart, so is he. And so garbage in, garbage out. And so we've got to try to the best of our ability to protect their minds and the shaping of their minds into worldly values. And that's a real challenge.
2: You think about these very young girls who are being pushed by moms who want them to be in this pageant or that pageant, and they heavily put makeup on these little girls and have them parade around in even outfits that are provocative at that age by the things that they're trained to do in the pageant and dances they're told to do and things of that nature, and people look at it and think it's cute and smile. It is disturbing is in so many cases, in so many instances, because of the fact that the child is being basically taught at a young age that this is what matters in life.
1: Yeah, yeah.
2: The externals, how we look and things of that nature, the internal beauty, 1 Peter 3 mentioned earlier, is where it's at.
0: Well, that's right. And how many kids today, they're 12 going on 22.
2: Right. Mm-hmm.
0: And so, again, exposure. Philippians chapter 4, think on these things, things that are going to help you internally be what God would have you to be. We're going to take a quick break. We will be back in a couple of minutes. Please stay with us.
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0: Thank you for staying with us. We are back for the final segment of our program tonight, and we are discussing how can we better lead our families. And I guess one of the questions we want to address tonight, what can we do to the best of our ability to ensure faithfulness on the part of our children? Because ultimately, our goal, you alluded to Psalm 127 a moment ago, and the goal of every parent, every godly parent, is to see their children in heaven one day.
1: Absolutely. I think one of the words that always comes to my mind, and one of the words I'm learning as a young parent now, is the word consistency. Consistently putting God's word before our families. I mentioned a moment ago that we need to have a plan. Have something set in place to where I know without fail something I'm going to go to train my children. And so many families use a family Bible time at night to do that, to speak about God's Word, to pray with their children. A child who sees a faith lived out will more than likely follow that example. Just like the example of influence we gave a moment ago of television and all these things that children, they're taking in all the time. Well, when they take in the godly influence of a parent, they're going to follow that example as well.
0: That's right. BJ?
2: Yeah, we mentioned earlier this educate, demonstrate, participate, and supplicate idea. Well, Proverbs chapter 4 gets into this, hear ye children the instruction of a father, and attend to no understanding. And then notice, I give you good doctrine. So we've got to give good teaching to our children. And notice, he says then to the child, forsake ye not my law. Well, what does that imply? That even someone who's given good doctrine can make the free moral choice to forsake that good teaching, a la the Garden of Eden. Yeah. Did God give Adam and Eve good doctrine?
0: Yes, he did.
2: About what to do and what not to do? Yes. Is there one thing, if he'd only told them this one more thing, they would not have partaken of the forbidden fruit? Was he an absent father? No. Was he an insufficient educator? No. If God could teach all of the right things and be just the right perfect father to Adam and Eve, then we got to get to the second part of this, and I will confess, in my early years of preaching, I did a whole lot more preaching to parents than I did to children about what to do with what their parents were teaching them. And in Proverbs 4, you'll notice both are involved. Verse 13 of Proverbs 4, after he says in verse 11, I've taught you in the way of wisdom. He then says in verse 13, take fast hold of the instruction. Let her not go. Keep her, for she is thy life. And so it's just as much the responsibility of the child to hold fast to what they've been taught as it is for the parents to provide the good teaching. And we're free moral agents. And Satan, if he is going to go after people taught by God, who do I think I am to think he wouldn't try to go after my children as well when they don't have nearly as good a father as Adam and Eve had?
0: No, great points.
1: Absolutely. I agree 100%. There is a two-sided road to faithfulness. The teaching, which is absolutely necessary, and then the decision of the child. And God has given us all decisions. We mentioned Joshua 24:15 earlier, choose you this day whom you're going to serve. And every person has that responsibility. And I that's 100% true. We need to be teaching more about children obeying their parents as well.
0: It is. It's two-sided. And you look at the book of Proverbs, and Solomon is addressing his son. You know, I think about chapter 2, my son, if you receive my words. Chapter 3, my son, do not forget my law. And he says, but let your heart keep my commands. Why? For length of days and long life and peace they will add to you. How many parents today, they want the best for their children? Well, to put them in the position to enjoy a good life, a blessed life.
2: That's right. You know, Mary was the best mother that could have been selected for Jesus, else God would not have chosen her to be the mother of Jesus. And there's a passage in John 7 that's quite interesting. The Bible says there his brethren did not believe in him. At that point in time, they didn't. Well, who was their mother? Mary. Are you telling me she did not try to teach her other children who Jesus was? I know she did. I know that she would have identified Jesus, and she would have tried her dead level best to teach. Now later, James and Jude, who didn't believe at one point, would become believers and actually write portions of the Word of God. And so we see that we don't give, and that's maybe a good lesson for parents too, is if you have a child that's gone astray or that doesn't yet believe, don't give up on them, because we see some other examples in Scripture where children who don't understand something at this point in time later embrace it fully and actually help to spread the word.
0: Yeah, absolutely. What about parents whose children or maybe a child goes astray and becomes unfaithful to the Lord? What are some things that those parents can do to reclaim that prodigal child?
1: I think in the same situation that we see all throughout Scripture, anytime. Galatians chapter 1, if someone's overtaken in a sin, you who are spiritual, restore such one. You go after them and do what you can to encourage them to come back. It's like we mentioned a moment ago, you know, obedience that is required and forced is not true obedience. And so the effort would be to go and say, I want you to come back. I want you to be faithful to God. And then again, that choice lies on their shoulders.
2: The prodigal son in Luke 15 knew something. He knew that he could go home. He knew that his father would at least accept him back as some kind of... He didn't realize the depth of his father's love until he got home and saw it in even more, you know, vivid fashion. But our children need to know that we care. And if they go astray, we let them know, look, I love you still. Your mom and I tried to teach you these things from the time you were a child for this reason. We want you to go to heaven. That's where we want to go. We want to be with you in heaven. And please don't let anything derail you from that. Even if you leave what you've been taught, we'll still love you, but we're going to plead with you to return because we don't want you to miss heaven. The first time that I held my first child in my arms and I looked down at his tiny little face and hands and feet, I thought to myself, I'm not just looking at flesh. Inside this little tiny fleshly body, there is an eternal soul, an immortal soul that's headed somewhere. And that's ever on my mind as a parent. It is. And that's the whole goal of trying to teach the right things so that we all end up in heaven together.
0: No, I can't help but think. I have thought often about parents that as they have grown older in life have confessed that maybe they weren't the best parents in terms of leading by example, in terms of rearing their children in the Lord, and so they lament their mistakes. And I have seen children that have grown up in that kind of atmosphere ultimately come back to the Lord. But from a parent's perspective, let's say they drop the ball, and as a result of that, their children are not what they ought to be. And maybe the parents, as they grow older in life, they are restored or they get their lives right and they continue to beat themselves up over the past. But what are some things or what could they, should they do in terms of reclaiming their children? Would it be in order to go to their children and just say, you know, look, I failed you, that we weren't what we ought to be? I know one couple told me, they said, you know what, we were so involved in our business and you know, if we had it to do over again, we wouldn't do it. Fortunately, a couple of their children came back, but what are some steps that they could take to maybe some things that they could say that would resonate with the children?
1: I understand that would probably take a great amount of humility to be willing to say that. But clear communication, I think there's no comparison to it. To clearly communicate the things that we feel and we express, you know, that's part of our relationship to one another as Christians. We communicate to one another our burdens and we help bear one another's burdens. And to a child, I think it would play the same role to communicate clearly. You know, I have made a mistake. I have messed up. And this is what I want you to know about that mistake. And I want you to know to avoid it, and that I'm sorry that I did it.
2: That humility is contagious potentially because you're not asking the child to confess wrong without also being willing to examine yourself and say, hey, you know what? In fact, one of the finest Christian men I ever preached was a part of the local congregation where I preached, came to me with tears in his eyes one day and snowy white hair and said, look, in my youth, I was not the leader in the home that I should have been for my children, and I try to tell them now that I'm sorry that I didn't lead them in the right way. And all you can do is, you can't, you know, unring the bell or unscramble the egg, but you can try to, you know, manage the situation as it exists, plead with your children to forgive you for your neglect, if that is the case, and then show them an example and never quit praying and never quit trying to love them and reach out to them and let them know that you want them to come along with you.
0: Can't help but think about David. After being confronted by Nathan, he acknowledged, of course, his wrongdoing, his sin, And David was a man after God's own heart, and yet the humility that he had to confess and acknowledge his wrongdoing. You mentioned the prodigal son. I do think that, as you said a moment ago, humility, and for our children to see that we are saying to them, look, we are not perfect. We've made our mistakes. We ask you to forgive us, and here's what we want for you now as our children, as flesh of our flesh and bone of our bones.
2: And Mike, let me just make one quick observation, because you've brought something up just now that lets me know this is really a case-by-case basis. We've got some parents out there who've been, perhaps as we've just noted, neglectful. Others, frankly, have been to the best of their ability. They're human, so they're not perfect. The father in Luke 15 did nothing wrong. In Luke 15... it was a prodigal, self-centered decision that led him to make those decisions that he made. He came back, and the loving father was willing to accept him back. So that's why both parents and children both need to do some self-evaluation. And whoever needs to repent, and if that's both of them, then both. If it's one of them, then let the one do it and hope it leads to the other.
0: Yeah. For sure. Another question tonight via Facebook. Can you give your thoughts on the effect of video games, cell phones, and similar items on our children?
1: I think one of the biggest pieces of advice is just involvement. Be involved in what your children are consuming. Know what it is. I mean, there are so many websites out there. I believe one's called Kids in Mind or some other, where you can go and look at every word that's used in a show your child may be watching, or every graphic scene, or, God forbid, any nudity or anything like that. You can be aware of what's going on. Absent-mindedness doesn't help us know what's going on. We have to be fully involved.
0: What about one other thing before we close tonight? We haven't talked about discipline. And today there are a lot of parents that do not believe in corporal punishment. So, biblically speaking, what responsibilities rest upon parents?
2: Discipline is a requirement in the home. Now, there's a challenge to find the right grip pressure, if you will, on how to do it. Now, a wet bar of soap, if you hold a wet bar of soap too loosely, it will fall right out of your hand. If you try to hold a wet bar of soap too tightly, it will squirt out of your hand in the other direction. And so as a parent, you're looking for the right grip pressure, so
0: balance,
2: to speak, when it comes to discipline. There are times when I would say I was too harsh in my words or in my manner. There were other times when I think I was too wishy-washy. And so I would confess to my children, look, I don't always have this fear. I know I'm always trying to accomplish the goal of leading holiness in your behavior, but it's a challenge. And the Bible, God knows what makes human beings tick, and he gave us the Bible, and the book of Proverbs still teaches a rational, measured dose of discipline that can include a swat on the backside, and that can still teach things in a very memorable way.
0: Lasting impressions.
1: That's right. I've heard many different percentages. I've heard people say 80% of the time you should encourage with 20% discipline. The thing that's always stuck with me is that love should be a constant. And when love is a constant, discipline will come promptly. It's Proverbs 13:24. He who spares his rod hates his son, but he who loves him disciplines him promptly. And so love is a constant, and when there's a need for discipline, that comes in, and then love remains, because discipline is a product of love.
0: True. BJ, in just a couple of sentences, how can we better lead our families?
2: By just sticking with this book right here, never departing from it. This is your owner's manual for how to raise human beings from the God who made human beings and who knows what it takes to cause human beings to live and act a certain way. Let's trust God and do what his word says.
0: Well said. Thank you guys so much for being here. Appreciate your great questions and answers, and we appreciate so much your willingness to be a part of the program tonight.
1: Absolutely.
2: Sure.
0: Thank you for being a part of our program. As always, we hope to see you back here again next Thursday night. Until then, God bless and keep you. See you then.
4: 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Thank you for watching.

0: Hi, Mike Hickson, and I'm with Counterpoint. B.J. Clark is with me today, and we always like to get together and talk about the Bible. And today, we're going to be talking about the authority of the Bible. Please stay tuned. Thank you for being with us today as we explore the authority of Scripture. B.J., always great to be with you.
1: Good to be with you, too.
0: B.J., today as we talk about the Bible, and of course, what we're emphasizing today has to do with the authority of Scripture. And by that, we simply mean that everything that we do in faith and practice is found in this book called Scripture. Mm-hmm. So there are some who would say, well, you know, it's really not that big of a deal to make sure that you're following every point, every precept of Scripture. So how would you counter that?
1: I would say ask Uzzah if it matters whether you follow every precept of Scripture. This is the man who grabbed the ark as it was toppling because the oxen were pulling an oxen cart with the Ark of the Covenant inside of it. When Uzzah grabbed a hold of the ark, he died before the Lord, according to 2 Samuel 6 and 1 Chronicles 13. David thinks God's been unfair to Uzzah at first and asks in 1 Chronicles 13, 12, how shall I bring the ark of God home to me? The answer, Scripture.
0: Yeah.
1: Scripture had already authorized the way in which it was to be transported. Exodus 25, he wanted it transported by the poles.
0: Right.
1: Numbers chapter 3, he wants it transported by the sons of Kohath, who are Levites. Numbers chapter 7, the sons of Kohath don't even get any oxen or oxen carts when a gift is given, because the service of the sanctuary belonging unto them was they should bear upon their shoulders. But in spite of those clear, authoritative statements in Scripture, the Scripture they had, they didn't follow those written precepts. And that's what led to the disaster. If following Scripture or not following Scripture is no big deal, then Uzzah should not have died.
0: Sure. And you know what, BJ? We come to the New Testament, and you know what things were written before time?
1: Yeah.
0: Before time, Paul said, were written for our learning. So can we learn from Uzzah? We ought to learn from Uzzah, you know, and we ought to take to heart what Scripture has to say about the authority that rest within this sacred book. BJ, you know, Jesus said on one occasion, all power, all authority has been given unto me in heaven and on earth. All right. If Christ is all authoritative, and he is, and if his word is to be used to guide, instruct us in this life today, the problem that some see is, well, Jesus is in heaven and we're on earth. So that being the case, you know, I mean, surely we have to have something else to guide us. So how do you respond to that?
1: Good news. He left us a compass. He left us a GPS by which to determine the gospel plan of salvation and how to get from earth to glory. The directions never need to be updated. They're here. They're just as inspired today as when they were first given. It would be inconceivable that God would go to heaven and the person of Jesus Christ and say, you all just figure it out for yourselves. No, he spoke truth. His word is truth, John 17, 17. And that truth is what they obeyed. And that's how their hearts were purified, 1 Peter 1, 22 and 23. That's how they were born again. You shall know the truth, and the truth shall make you free, John 8, 32. This book was given so that we wouldn't be at sea without a compass.
0: That's right. You know, when Paul wrote to Timothy in 1 Timothy chapter 3, Paul said that he had written these things. He said that thou mightest know how to behave thyself, conduct yourself in the house of God, which is the church of the living God. So what Paul is saying there is that this word is a template, a pattern. So when we talk about the authority of Scripture, when it comes to the organizational structure of the church, now in 1 Timothy chapter 3, you've got Paul there legislating the criterion for those who would serve as elders and deacons in the church. And that would be their pattern. They had to meet certain qualifications. Now, granted, there is the church universally, and you have one body, one head, but locally, you have a congregation that's autonomous in nature, that is self-governing, And that congregation is governed by men who meet that criterion, 1 Timothy 3, 1 through 7. They serve as elders, pastors, bishops. And then in chapter 3, verses 8 through 13, he talks about the qualifications of those who serve as deacons. So the authority of Scripture tells us that those who serve as elders have certain responsibilities entrusted to them so that they might adequately govern the church.
1: Absolutely. In fact, think about how wonderful it is to then be able to have the standard to go to, because when someone asks you a question, then you've already got the answer that's been given and never needs to be updated. I told a young man one time, I said, look, your life will be so much simpler if you will come to the conviction that this is the inspired word of God and that it is already decided what truth is.
0: That's right.
1: And there's nothing. So you won't have to worry about what the latest change is in society. You won't have to keep up to date with any of that, because this book is perpetually relevant. I don't know why, but when I was a little boy, maybe 7 years old, I had this idea that I would memorize the entire Encyclopedia Britannica. I got through about halfway in the first volume, in the first entry, and decided to give up that dream for another dream instead. And I thought to myself, though, what if I had, at that young age, throughout my life, memorized every word of the encyclopedia that existed at that time? I might be the Jeopardy champion someday, but I'll tell you what, something else. That encyclopedia at the time I was memorizing it, is it the same as encyclopedias I would read today?
0: No.
1: There have been some modifications. There have been new entries because of new discoveries.
0: Sure.
1: This book is different than that.
0: That's exactly right.
1: It never needs updating. Its inspiration is shown by the fact that it's perpetually relevant and on target for whatever the cultural situation is. This is the word of God. And what a wonderful thing it is to have a compass that is not changing from year to year, month to month, week to week.
0: Yeah, exactly. You know, the psalmist said, forever, O Lord, your word is settled in heaven. And, you know, Peter in 2 Peter chapter 1 talked about how God's given unto us all things pertaining to life and godliness. Everything that we need to know about godly living, about life in Christ, it's been revealed. And so, you know, when it comes to the life of a Christian, how we become a child of God, how we're to live for Christ, all of that is spelled out in Scripture. I think about, for example, our worship to God. God hasn't just given us the latitude where you guys just, you know, draw it up however you want to do it. No, God's given us a pattern.
1: Mm-hmm.
0: John 4:24, still good Scripture.
1: Right. Absolutely. And so why not turn to that standard instead of putting our finger in the wind to see which way is the wind blowing? Let's go that direction. And there's so many people today who are patterning the church after what the market community is demanding and not after what God has revealed. And so next year, it'll be something different. 10 years from now, if the Lord lingers, it'll be something different. And yet this book right here is always going to be fresh and completely up to date. And that is one of the reasons why we keep pointing men to this. You and I are not on this program quoting what some denominational theologian has said. You and I are quoting each other as the source of authority. What are we doing? This, when you say, how would you counter that? The answer comes back with Scripture. Because if I were just to say to you, well, Mike, you know, the way I see it, my opinion is, well, my view is, that'd be worthless. Because on the day of judgment, I'm not going to be sitting on the judgment seat of Christ. This book, the words that Christ spoke, will judge us in the last day, John 12:48. So this is where we're going to point men.
0: That's right.
1: When they seek guidance. Here is the answer. Here are the directions.
0: Absolutely. You know, BJ, you said something that caught my

0: seed of divine truth. Yeah, I remember years ago, a friend of mine who was a preacher in the city told me that there was an elder in a large congregation in Memphis. And this congregation, to my knowledge, is no longer in existence. But he stood up in front of the church, held up a book, The Purpose-Driven Church by Rick Warren, and said, this is going to be our pattern. Now, that was a death knell.
1: Yes.
0: I mean, you know, this is the pattern.
1: That's the inspired word of God. What he held up was not. You've heard the old saw that we still repeat when it comes to man-made creeds, and it would also apply to man-made books written by uninspired men. If they have more in them than the Bible has in it, doctrinally speaking, then they've got too much. If they've got less in them than the Bible has in it, they've got too little. If they've got exactly the same thing in it that the Bible has in it, then just go by the Bible and you don't have to use anything else as your authority. I'm not saying it's wrong to write books about the Bible,
0: that's right,
1: but you'll never hear me or you say, when I try to justify whether baptism's for the remission of sins, you'll never hear me say, well, let me read from this book that brother so-and-so wrote and I'll prove to you it's for the remission
0: that's
1: of sins.
0: Right.
1: He might have mentioned in his book, Acts 2:38, but that's where he would want me to go to.
0: That's right.
1: Is here's the reason why we're requiring it is because of what's in the inspired word of God. Basic instructions before leaving earth, B-I-B-L-E. I didn't come up with that, but that's what this book is.
0: Absolutely. You know, Paul asked the question one time, what does the scripture say in Romans chapter 4? And I think that's a fair question. What does the Bible have to say? I know that there's been a trend among some today to go back and revisit certain subjects, or, for example, you know, we're going to go back and restudy the woman's role in the church, or we're going to restudy what the Bible has to say about instrumental music. And it seems to me that they always come down on the side of, well, you know, we've come to the conclusion that God now grants us liberty for a more expanded role for the women, or that God wouldn't have a problem with us using an instrument. Well, I think we do need to ask a question. What does the Bible have to say? But we need to make sure that we come down on the side of truth and not just embrace what culture wants in this day and time.
1: You know, I was talking to someone very recently about a young man that's struggling with his faith. And he's starting to believe that, you know, maybe there are more expansive roles for women than we've traditionally taught. And maybe mechanical instruments of music and worship is not that big of a deal. And then I was not surprised then to hear this person tell me that this same young man is denying the inspiration of the scriptures.
0: Mm.
1: Now think about this. If that's true, if this is really what this young man is doing, is it hard for you to believe or understand why this particular young man is struggling with understanding the truth on some of these other matters? Because he doesn't even believe what about this book? That it's God-breathed.
0: That's it.
1: That it's the authoritative standard. And if you ever get to the point where you deny this as the authoritative standard, then you can end up doing whatever your heart tells you to do.
0: That's right.
1: Because that will be the standard by which you live your life. And that's the worry that I have about our world that we live in. It's a biblical concern. There seems to be such a divorcing of this book. It used to be, Mike, if you were having a discussion with someone at the kitchen table about a religious issue, the common view decades ago, now we'd have to say, the common view was, well, let's get out the Bible or whatever it says, that will decide it. Now, if you tell someone, well, the Bible says, what you get back a lot of times is, so? So what? They don't see that this book has the right to tell us what to believe and what to do. Until we get them to see that and embrace that, we're never going to be able to convince them.
0: Yeah, I think you're right. I remember years ago, Tom Holland, a man that you and I both respected and did a lot of good in his lifetime. I remember Brother Holland said that once you abandon the authority of Scripture, he said there's no shoreline. And really, you know, you get out there at some point, it's how are you going to really definitively say this is right? This is, you can't.
1: No.
0: Because you've conceded and given up truth and compromised. I remember talking to a brother years ago. This brother was in the military at a very young age,

0: he was stationed away from his family. And I would assume providentially somehow he came in contact with a gospel preacher. And this man had a Baptist background. And so he said that the preacher in the Lord's church began talking to him. And so he pulled out Hiscock's manual for the Baptist church. And he read to him where it said, in the apostolic days, baptism was the door into the church. And then following that, he said, but now that's changed. And this guy told me, he said, the preacher looked at me and he said, I got a question. Who had the authority to make that change? And he said, man, when he said that to me, he said, he turned my world upside down.
1: Right.
0: And I jumped in my car, drove 12 hours to see my daddy in Louisiana. And I wanted to know, what about this? And he says, Dad, ask him. He said, who you been talking to? Right. Well, that started him on a journey of questioning what he had been taught. And eventually, he obeyed the gospel, later preached and served as an elder. But the point is, the question that was raised was valid. Who had the authority to make that change? Well, again, either we have an authoritative standard or we don't. And if we don't, then we're wasting our time.
1: Jesus already has all authority, according to Matthew 28:18. That leaves none for you, for me. You and I are not the head of the church. We can't form a group of preachers and say we're going to be the head of the church and tell people what to do. A synod, a council, a convention won't decide truth. It's decided already. And that's why this statement that I know you've heard, and you feel the same way I'm sure I do about this, the old statement that was intended to mean something good. God said it, I believe it, that settles it. In truth, that's not a good statement, because if God said it, that settles it whether I believe it or not.
0: Exactly.
1: It's settled in heaven, as you noted from Psalms 119. So we need to get back to the Bible, speak only as the Bible speaks, speak all that it speaks, and that's never going to go out of date. I can show you right now best-selling books in the religious bookstores. And 10 years from now, they won't be the best-selling books. There'll be some newfangled book. But this book will be always, perpetually,
0: exactly,
1: number one. If this isn't number one, then we're again, like I said, at sea with no direction.
0: You know, Isaiah said it well in Isaiah chapter 40 and about verse 8 when he said, the word of our God stands forever. And this is the word of the eternal God. I want to go back to something you mentioned a moment ago in Acts 2:42 about the early church continued steadfastly in the apostles' doctrine. If I understand that correctly, there was divine teaching that they adhered to. Now, they would have understood that the apostles' doctrine was authoritative. In other words, it carried weight. You mentioned 1 Corinthians chapter 14, verse 37. The things I write to you are the commandments of the Lord.
1: Correct.
0: So they understood this book or this message to be divine and that it was to be their guide. So if that was the case then, and we talk about God's word not changing, wouldn't it only stand to reason it's the same authoritative guide today?
1: Absolutely. John 16, Jesus says, I'm going to leave. He said, I have many things yet to say to you, apostles, but you can't bear them now. I'm going to leave. Howbeit, when he, the Spirit of truth, has come, he will guide you, your apostles, into all truth. Okay, how's he going to get the truth to give to the, he shall take of mine and show it to you. Mm-hmm. And then he mentions the Father's involvement in John 12:50. And so the Father, the Son, and the Holy Spirit are all involved. And the message that comes down that chain is revealed to a writer, inspired, who writes down only what the Holy Spirit would want written down, in the sense that the Holy Spirit superintends over the process to make sure that down to the word, it's matching of what God would say and teach. And then you have God's word, even if it's not in red letters. You remember some years ago, our good and dear brother in Christ, Garland Elkins, was on a Donahue program. Later in that program, separate from the issue that Brother Elkins was on there to talk about, there was a young woman that was on there that had engaged in some activities that were opposed by the church where she had attended. And then she made this statement about only the red letters, you know, that that's not in red letters, as if to say, if Jesus didn't say it,
0: it wasn't binding.
1: It's not authoritative or binding. As we noted, 1 Corinthians 14:37 completely demolishes that idea, because when Paul said, the things I write are the commandments of the Lord, how did they get that way? The Lord gave the message, the Holy Spirit inspires it and breathes it out to the writer who records it. It's preserved providentially. And here we are today, 2,000 years plus later, and we still have the same exact guidance that was always given, and it's not in need of improvement.
0: Peter said in 2 Peter chapter 1, holy men of God spoke as they were moved, borne along by the Holy Spirit. So as you noted a moment ago, God superintended their writings. And so, you know, combining spiritual thoughts with spiritual words. Mm-hmm. And so every word inspired by Almighty God. BJ, we're talking about the Word of God and the power of God's Word and the importance of this Word. You know, the Hebrew writer talked about how the Word of God is living and active and sharper than any two-edged sword. I think sometimes people have the idea that when we open Scripture and start talking about what God said, that in some way that's going to prohibit us from engaging in maybe a fuller lifestyle, or it's limiting us on the enjoyment we might have in this life. I don't think that's the end. You know, God gave us His Word to help us, not hurt us.
1: That's right.
0: And you know, when Paul wrote 2 Timothy chapter 3, verse 16, he said, all Scripture given by inspiration of God is profitable.
1: Mm-hmm.
0: God's saying, look, my Word can better your life. The problem is, let me tell you what, the problem in our country is we think we know better than God.
1: True.
0: And so the reason why our nation's in a tailspin is because we've decided, you know, we're going to leave God out of the equation. Well, my question, how's that working out? Not so well, you know.
1: That's right. We've tried the ways of evolutionary thinking. You are a highly developed mammal that came from an ape, that came from primordial ooze. And so how is that working to make men act like they ought to act? It's not working. Show men they're made in the image of God, Genesis chapter 1. Show them the glory of God and what God wants us to do to glorify Him, Matthew 5. And you know, this idea that that the Bible is outdated and obsolete, these people don't understand that God embedded this Word with His power just at, like at creation. He spoke the world into existence with words. His words are powerful, and the word of the Lord is right, Psalm 33:4, and it's still just as right today as it was the first time He spoke it. And we just need to get humble enough to admit He knows more than we know. I can't make a universe. Can you make one, Mike?
0: No.
1: So maybe we should bow to the one who already did and honor what He said, since He's obviously smarter and more powerful than I.
0: Well, you know, coast to coast, pole to pole, people need to step back and think about what Hosea said many years ago when he said, the way of the Lord is right. God's way is always right. And I think that our nation today, we're suffering not because we're following the Word. We're suffering because we've chosen to divorce ourselves from the Word of God. And because we've abdicated that, look at the mayhem and the problems that we face. We talk about the authority of Scripture. And, you know, there's not enough paper in Washington to legislate the behavior, the social ideologies of men.
1: Mm-hmm.
0: Look, just go back to the Bible.
1: Right.
0: I mean, it's so simplistic. You know, who would have a problem with, you know, treating your neighbor like you want to be treated?
1: Right.
0: I mean, who has a problem with that? Who has a problem with just the sanctity of life? One of the things that we've been dealing with the past few days, you know, the taking of human life, and we talk about all the abortions and the bloodshed. You know, just respect the sanctity of life, and guess what? We can have peace and a better way of life.
1: Is the home ever broken up because people were following the Word of God? Are husbands ever mean to their wives because God's Word teaches them to be that way? Are wives ever detrimental to a marriage relationship because they're following God's orders? Are children ever unruly because they're doing what God said to do? Think about all the different ways in which our world would be improved if only we could get them to take the medicine God has given and to see the difference it would make in a society. The book written years ago, What If the Bible Has Never Been Written, showed what happens in societies where there's no vestige of the Word of God. And what you and I are fighting today in this culture in which we live is we're swimming hard, it seems, against the current to try to get people to stay with this and not abandon it.
0: That's right.
1: And not just give in to letting themselves go wherever the water flows and leads them to go, because I'm telling you, it's headed for a waterfall.
0: Oh, absolutely. You remember in Mark chapter 5 when Jesus healed, or rather cast out demons, the man identified himself as Legion. He said, "We're many." And after having cast out those demons into a herd of swine, the Bible says that he was later sitting clothed and in his right mind. Well, you know, that guy was a maniac. And you know, I think about when a tornado comes through and just completely destroys a city or a town. Mm-hmm. And that's what life is like without the Word of God. But then you get the Word of God implemented into the hearts and lives of people. And guess what you see? Tranquility, peace, harmony, serenity. You know, you see people who are clothed in their right mind doing what's right.
1: And isn't that what everyone wants? They want that peace. They want that tranquility. There was a song some years ago written, a country western song, "Looking for Love in All the Wrong Places." We've got people looking for fulfillment
0: in all
1: the wrong places. Read the book of Ecclesiastes, the inspired diary of Solomon, and see how that worked for him. He tried this, he tried that. He tried wine, women, wealth, wisdom, earthly wisdom. He tried all of that, and it was still emptiness. Grasping for the wind, I've got what? I've got nothing. And then finally, the book concludes with what everyone needs, and that is to realize, if we'll fear God and keep his commandments, that's the whole of man. That's what life's all about.
0: That's it. BJ, before we close, what about becoming a Christian? What would a person need to do?
1: We hope people will become Christians in the same way they did in the first century, by hearing that Jesus bled and died for them and embracing his deity, confessing him to be the Son of God, and believing that he is with every fiber of their being. The book of Acts shows us people embracing him in faith and repentance. And confession is made, according to Romans 10, 9 and 10, unto salvation. And then, so what do I need to do as a penitent confessing believer? What they were told to do in Acts 2:38, repent and something else, be baptized.
0: That's right.
1: For the remission of sins, that's authoritative because the inspired word of God says to do it. And then the apostle Paul, when he was Saul of Tarsus, was told, get up and be baptized to wash away your sins. An inspired preacher told him to do that.
0: That's right.
1: And that's what we need to do.
0: Thank you. Thank you, BJ. Appreciate you being a part of our program today. We hope that what we've said about the authority of the Bible has been a blessing to you. Hope to see you back here again next week. Until then, God bless.
2: If I were to ask you how many churches exist in the world today, what would you say? You might say, I don't know, a lot, I guess. And you would certainly be correct with that answer. There are over 43,000 churches that exist in the world today. Now, I want you to think about how confusing that could be for a person who is seeking for the truth. Friend, may I respectfully tell you that God is not the author of confusion. If you open your Bible, you won't find 43,000 churches. You'll only find one. Jesus said in Matthew 16:18, upon this rock I will build my church. Dear friend, our invitation to you is this. Let's go back to the Bible and be what they were, Christians only, and a part of the one church that Jesus promised to build.

0: We'll never.
1: All authority has been given to me in heaven and on earth. Go, therefore, and make disciples of all the nations, baptizing them in the name of the Father, and of the Son, and of the Holy Spirit, teaching them to observe all things that I have commanded you. And lo, I am with you always.

0: We were discussing the fact that our Lord made the statement in Matthew chapter 7, 13 and 14, that most people are lost. They are in the broad way that leads to eternal ruin. Now, he's not saying that these are evil people in the sense in which we think of evil or wickedness. As a matter of fact, most of those people in the broad way that are lost are deeply religious. He goes on to explain that, doesn't he? Verses 21 through 27, right there in Matthew chapter 7, it says, many will come in that day and say, Lord, we taught in your name. We did many mighty works in your name. In your name we cast out demons. Depart from me, you workers of iniquity. I never knew you. Now, that's an interesting statement. If these people were religious, they obviously recognized the love of God, and they knew that through Jesus Christ, salvation was available. How is it that they stand now in judgment, alienated from God, condemned, friends? The responsibility of the immortal soul of man is to recognize the authority of God Almighty, made available through His Son, Jesus Christ. You see, He died to seal this covenant. There is just no excuse for that statement in verse 46, Matthew 25. These shall go away into eternal punishment. Now somebody says, well, now, God, no. God does not send people to hell. That's not His work. God made a sacrifice beyond my ability to verbalize to the end that you and I might be saved. God loves each one of us. He wants us to be saved. He's done everything within His power. Well, how is it that most men are lost? These shall go away into eternal punishment? Friends, we fail to recognize the source of divine authority. Now, if I would accept the fact that I'm not simply a physical being in a physical world with physical needs, sure, I'm here, there are needs, but that's secondary. I am made in the image and the likeness of God. Then totally dependent upon my Heavenly Father, I find peace of mind, contentment, happiness, and joy. I anchor my soul when I yield my life in obedience to His will. Now, we mentioned recently that through the years, God made preparation for man's betterment. Patriarchate, 2,500 years, dealing with the heads of families, didn't work. Man rebelled against God. Oh, He chose a people for His own possession and their progenitor Abram, and He gave them a written law. And gradually, they departed from the written law. They were not concerned. They, by their traditionalism, made void God's word. What is the problem here? We are magnifying the immediate. We are being governed by that which is materialistic. I am being directed by the desires and the lusts of the flesh. That will bring about my separation from God and my eternal ruin. And yet, through the years, there have always been those who were faithful. What about that Enos? What is that, seventh from Adam, I believe? You can read about it, of course, in Genesis chapter 4. Walked with God, and he was not, for God took him. A righteous man, I mean right here in the patriarchal age, a man righteous enough so that God removed him from the sinful surroundings in which he was living, brought him to himself. Oh, that's wonderful, isn't it? Oh, and under the law of Moses, there were many faithful people. Ah, that patriarchy, yes, sir, that produced Abraham. Oh, and other men who were equally faithful, Isaac and Jacob, lived under the patriarchal age and under the law of Moses. There were many who were faithful. There were example after example of men right out of the iniquity that characterized a vast majority of humanity who gave themselves in humble obedience to the Lord. But now, it's an interesting thing that most of the time, as a matter of fact, we just might say all of the time, the requirements of the Almighty do not necessarily agree with the thinking of the material, physical man. That's why Paul wrote, the word of the truth or the word of the gospel is to them that perish foolishness, 1 Corinthians 1, verse 18. Why would that be true? Because most of us think in terms of the immediate. Most of us are governed by the physical senses. Most men simply do not recognize who they are. Oh, and God wants us to understand that salvation is by a total dependence upon Him. Trust in the Almighty. Oh, that's why He clothed the conditions of man's salvation in terminology that appears to the highly intelligent foolish. That's something. But that's demonstrated throughout the Scripture. We've talked about Naaman, for instance. Go down and dip seven times in the River Jordan. Ha ha, you'll be cleansed of leprosy. 2 Kings chapter 5, we used that recently. Why? Go down and wash seven times in the River Jordan, you'll be clean. What's the connection between dipping in the muddy River Jordan and being cured of leprosy? None. Well, does the waters of Jordan have the virtue, the power to cure leprosy? Friend, if that were true, there'd be leper colonies all up and down that little valley. As not a one. There's no power in the waters of Jordan. But you know, it's interesting that when Naaman dipped himself the seventh time and he came up, his flesh was as it was in the days of his youth. What is God telling me? Salvation is a matter of faith. Faith cometh of hearing, and hearing by the word of God, Romans 10, verse 17. What does faith do? Well, Hebrews chapter 11 makes that very clear, doesn't it? Matter of fact, the entire Bible makes it very clear. Faith just simply does what the Lord said to. But someone says, that doesn't make sense. Right. No, that doesn't make sense, physically speaking. You see, the natural man receiveth not the things of God. They're foolishness to him, and he cannot know them, because they are spiritually discerned. 1 Corinthians 2 at verse 14. So if we aren't careful, we're governed by the physical senses. And that's why God's requirements are cast in that which appears to be unnecessary, irrelevant, having nothing to do with the end result. Salvation is by faith. Faith cometh of hearing, and hearing by the word of God. You remember Joshua chapter 6? The first city coveted by Joshua and the children of Israel after they crossed the River Jordan and came into the land of Canaan was the city of Jericho. High walled, well fortified, armed for the teeth. God said to Joshua, chapter 6, see, this day I've given this city into thy hand. You right? I have given this city into thy hand. How's that going to amass your armed men, take a ramrod and bust that gate and clump? No, that's a physical man. That's the way you'd think about a military strategist handling the... God said to form your men after this order. The fighting men, seven priests blowing ram's horns, the Ark of the Covenant, with the balance of Israel bringing up the rearward. I said in that order, march them around the city one time each day for 6 days. On the seventh day, march them around seven times, and let the priests blow long on the ram's horns, the people give a great shout, and the walls will fall down flat. What is God telling me? Salvation is by faith. If you want the blessings of the Lord, then you have to walk by faith. What did Joshua do? He did what God said. Yeah, but Joshua was a military leader, right? Well, marching and blowing and shouting, that won't... God said the walls will fall down flat. Every man will go up straight before him. You are aware that Israel took that high-walled, well-fortified, armed city without the loss of a single man. That is amazing. How did they do that? By faith. Hebrews 11, verse 30. By faith, the walls of Jericho fell down after they'd been compassed about 7 days. What does that tell you? Well, that tells you that faith simply does what the Lord requires. Yeah, but I'm an intelligent person. What? you're made in the image and the likeness of God. You should be fully aware of the fact that every good gift and every blessing of life is from the hand of God. Oh, and it is for those who walk in harmony with His will, insofar as our spiritual advantages and blessings are concerned. Sure, salvation is by faith. The children of Israel, you remember, of course, and we've noted that many, many times, Numbers 21, 4 through 9. Oh, murmured against God and against Moses. Wherefore, if you brought us up out of Egypt to die in the wilderness, there's no bread, there's no water, and our soul loatheth, we despise, we just, the light bread, the manna, that God miraculously rained from heaven 6 days out of every week to keep them alive. Oh, because they murmured, God sent fiery serpents among the people, and they bit the people, and much people of Israel died. Do you remember the remedy? Now, Moses prayed for the people. God said, make you a brazen serpent and put it on a standard in the midst of the camp. Come to pass, if a man is bitten, when he seeth it, he shall live. And Moses took a piece of brass, fashioned it in the likeness of a snake, put it on a pole in the middle of the camp. Verse 9 says, came to pass that if a man was bitten, when he looked at the serpent of brass, he lived. Isn't that amazing? What's the connection between looking at a piece of brass and being cured of snake bite? Physical man, again, nothing. None. There's no connection at all. Who ever heard of such a thing? It worked every time. Worked every time. Why? Salvation is by faith. Faith cometh of hearing, and hearing by the word of God. And it's because of man's unwillingness to recognize his true identity that God clothed the plan of salvation in terminology that does not appeal to the natural man, the physical man. He wants us to understand that salvation is by faith. That's an interesting thing when you really stop to think. As a matter of fact, Jesus taught his disciples, three and a half years, he was with them personally, set the perfect example before them. And of course, the Holy Spirit later would reveal to them inerrantly everything that he had taught them while he was with them personally. Oh, and he would direct them into all truth, John 16 at verse 13. Of course, he would only speak the words given him by Christ, verse 14. We understand that. But now, when the Lord had trained these apostles, and he had been crucified, and 3 days later arose from the tomb, he was with his disciples about the space of 40 days. And among other things, he charged them this way. He said, go ye into all the world and preach the gospel to every creature. Now, we understand that. Gospel, good news. The grace of God making available salvation to the human family. Oh, I accept that. I understand it. But notice he said, he that believeth and is baptized shall be saved. Wait a minute now. Lord, I understand why the good news of salvation must be proclaimed. Men must hear the truth in order to be saved. But what did you say? Well, he said, go into all the world and preach the gospel to every creature. Oh, he that believeth and is baptized shall be saved. But Lord, now from the physical standpoint, I don't see any sense in this being dipped in the water for the remission of... who are you? You are being governed by the physical senses. You're an immortal spirit. You're made in the image and the likeness of God. Then I need to understand through the study of His Word that salvation is by faith. What does faith do? Does what God said. Yeah, but that doesn't... No, that makes faith. Oh, if we aren't careful in almost every point or issue that has to do with man's eternal welfare, we want to be governed by the physical senses. It won't work. No, no. Salvation is by faith. I need to understand that. So these men went forth and they preached the gospel. As a matter of fact, the first time it was preached is in Acts chapter 2. Peter preached the death, burial, resurrection, the ascension, the coronation of Jesus Christ on David's throne at God's right hand, etc. We've noticed that many, many times. Oh, and they that gladly received his word were baptized. And there were added unto them in that day about 3,000 souls. Acts chapter 2 at verse 41. Why were these men baptized? Well, they were cut to the heart by the message. Peter convinced them that Jesus Christ is the resurrected Son of God. Oh, and many of them were guilty in his crucifixion. And they said, "Brethren, what shall we do?" Oh, Peter said, verse 38, "Repent ye and be baptized, every one of you, in the name," that's by the authority of Jesus Christ, "for," Greek preposition, "eis," always looks forward, "unto," the American Standard says, "the remission of your sins." What? They believed the message. Christ died, was buried, he arose. They literally lent their influence, and some of them probably were present at the crucifixion of Christ. And possibly some of these people right here in Acts chapter 2 were among those who mocked the Lord while he was hanging on the cross. They were cut to the heart. They believed the message. What do we do? Oh, repent ye and be baptized, every one of you, in the name of Jesus Christ, for the remission of your sins. That's what Jesus said, isn't it? Go preach the gospel to the whole world. He that believeth and is baptized shall be saved. Why be baptized? Authorized by the Lord. It is the Lord's instruction. But what is the connection? None, from the physical standpoint. Salvation is a matter of faith. You remember, of course, in Acts chapter 8, Philip went down to Samaria, proclaimed unto them the Christ. That's the message. The good news of human redemption made available by the death, burial, and resurrection of the Son of God. Wonderful. Oh, verse 12 says, "They that gladly received his word were baptized. There were added unto them in that day about 3,000 souls." Ooh, isn't that something? Verse 41, Acts chapter 2. What did these people do? Oh, when they believed Philip preaching the glad tidings concerning the kingdom of God in the name of Jesus Christ, they did the same thing. Anyway, they were baptized. That's verse 12, Acts chapter 8. Well, why be that's by the authority of Jesus Christ. Yes, but preacher, what I'm asking is, why is such a serious matter as the eternal welfare of my immortal soul contingent upon such, as the world may consider it, foolish action? It's not foolish, friend. It is called faith. That's why the word of the cross is to them that perish foolishness. You see, when the psalmist said, for instance, Psalm 14, verse 1, or Psalm 53, verse 1, "The fool hath said in his heart, there is no God." Oh, no. He's not talking about a person incapable, a person mentally deficient. Well, certainly not. As a matter of fact, in most cases, he is referring to the highly intelligent, well-educated individual. Well, why would such a person say there is no God? Oh, he doesn't see any physical evidence of the fact. He's not looking is the problem. You couldn't live in this world and observe the changing of the seasons, the color of the foliage, the reserves of fuel, oil, and coal, etc., without knowing there is a supreme being. You couldn't look in a mirror and watch that image stare back at you without knowing that you are. Well, and if you are, then God is. Otherwise, you've got a problem, friend, far beyond the concept of saving faith. Oh, indeed. Where did you come from? And it's amazing. The physical man wants to make every kind of an excuse. He wants to give every kind of an answer. He's saying, "Oh, it just happened. It just a friend. You are a highly intelligent individual. You're capable of understanding, of sympathy, of forgiveness, of genuine love. It is remarkable. You are made in the image and the likeness of God." Say, read the Bible. Oh, somebody says, "Well, I've read the Bible with an open mind," and you know that it came from an infinite God. It could not have been written by man or by any group of men. And the teaching is unique. That's the point that we're making right now. Oh, but when you stop to consider the daily living of the Christian, the instruction that's given, "Whoso smiteth thee on thy right cheek, deck him." Hey, what? Now, that's the world talking. No. turn to him the other also. What is he saying here that I'm to allow? No. What he is saying is, taught by Paul, of course, render to no man evil for evil. Provide things honorable in the sight of all men. If it be possible, as much as in you lieth, be at peace with all men. Avenge not yourselves, beloved, but give place unto the wrath of God, for it is written, Vengeance belongeth unto me, I will recompense, saith the Lord. If thine enemy hunger, feed him. If he thirst, give him to drink, for in so doing thou shalt heap coals of fire upon his head. Be not overcome of evil, but overcome evil with good. What is he saying? Get even with him? Coals of fire? No. You'll cause him to realize there is a better way of life. There is a humility that serves the Lord, and in so doing, serves our fellow man, even our enemies. Hey, that's unique. That's unusual teaching. You don't find another book anywhere that teaches that. Or any writing that man does that teaches that based on this book. Say, the teaching of this book is unique. It is amazing. Oh, and with regard to salvation, same thing. Same thing exactly. That eunuch, for instance, reading Isaiah 53, verses 7 and 8, he didn't understand the meaning of those passages. And the Holy Spirit directed Philip, of course, to teach him. And so, beginning at the same passage, Philip preached unto him Jesus, verse 35, Acts chapter 8. Oh, as they went on the way, they came to a certain water. And the eunuch said, Behold, here is water. What doth hinder me to be baptized? Just a minute. Nothing is said about baptism in the context here. Right. Philip preached unto him Jesus. What does it mean to preach Jesus? Well, the man is lost. He needs to be saved. To preach Jesus is to preach what Jesus said men must do to be saved. What did Jesus say? He said, He that believeth what? This gospel that these apostles are to preach. He that believeth and is baptized shall be saved. It's just that simple. Salvation is a matter of faith. But you know, most men are lost. Oh, that is a tragedy. Oh, on what basis? Why? I refuse to accept my true identity. I refuse to acknowledge my total dependence upon God. Unwillingness on my part to become Christ-like. Totally dependent upon the Lord. And yet, I'm growing closer and closer to death. It is appointed unto man once to die. Hebrews 9:27. We understand that perfectly. Oh, after this, the judgment. So then, I'm going to be judged right. So then each one of us shall give account of himself unto God in the day of judgment. Romans 14, of course, verse 12, no question. For we must all be made manifest before the judgment seat of Christ, that each one may receive the deeds done in the body according to what he hath done, whether it be good or evil. Will it be good or evil? Oh, it'll be evil if it's based upon physical senses. It will be good if in the recognition of my dependence upon God, my true identity, an immortal spirit possessed of free moral agency, I make the decision to yield my life in faith to the Lord's instruction. Just do what he said. That will bring the end result. That will provide for me the consequences as expressed in the Lord's teaching. He that believeth and is baptized shall be saved. There's no question about that. And why should I do it? It's called faith. I just simply give my life in humble obedience to the Lord. And you know, the balance of the New Testament is written to people who have done that very thing. To people who, in the flesh, still have temptations and difficulties and hardships, and that's why there's one warning after another in the Scripture, reminding us that we are immortal spirits. We are the object of God's love. He wants us to be saved eternally. And yet, most men refuse to recognize that. Most men will stand before God eternally lost. These shall go away into eternal punishment, but the righteous into eternal life. The righteous, yes, those who do what the Lord said. Psalms 119, verse 172. believing Christ to be the Son of God, repent, confess His name, be buried with Him in baptism.
1: 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Contributions of congregations and individual Christians make this broadcast possible. And now, back to my dad, James Watkins.
0: By faith, Abraham, when he was called, obeyed to go out into a land which he was to receive for an inheritance. And he went out, not knowing whither he went. By faith, he became a sojourner in a strange land, dwelling with Isaac and Jacob, the heirs with him of the same promise. Oh, wait a minute. Hebrews 11, verse 8. Why would Abraham just pull up stakes, I mean, in Ur of the Chaldees, where he grew up, and go into a land that he knew nothing about? It explains it. That's by faith. Yeah, but that doesn't make sense, right? That makes faith. God said, get up and go. What did he do? He got up and went. Yes, sir. That's faith. It's the most simple thing in the world. Friends, most men are lost because they refuse to recognize the simplicity of faith upon which salvation is based. It's just a matter of disposition of mind that renders obedience to the Lord's instruction.

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friends. Did you know that the Bible talks about a great departure that would take place in the years after the revelation of the whole entire Bible? But here's the question. What all did it entail? Does the Bible actually give enough detail about exactly what was going to be taking place? And is there enough evidence in history to show how we can tie everything together? I hope and pray you'll stay tuned, because today on The Logical Truth, that's exactly what we're going to be discussing. So just stay right there. Hello, friends, and welcome to The Logical Truth. My name is Wes Garland, and I am the pulpit minister here for the Central Church of Christ here in Saraland, Alabama. And I'm just so very thankful that you have joined me today for this study. Today, we're actually talking about understanding the great falling away. And what we're actually going to be talking about is that the Bible actually talks about a great departure that's going to be taking place in the future, foretelling of this departure that will be taking place. And it actually goes into some details on exactly how it was going to start, what would actually be taking place, and then on top of it, basically giving you enough signs. So in history, we could actually correspond these two things together and be able to see exactly what he was talking about. And so the way that I really want to do this study, I want to go through some verses to begin with, and then we're going to be talking about how can we connect this with history, and then we're going to get into some application for this. But let's go ahead and get started as we get started today in our first point. If you were to look back into the Bible, we would actually find that this great falling away would actually begin with leaders. Now, if you were to turn your Bibles to Acts chapter 20, what you're going to be finding there is that Paul is there at Miletus, and he has called the elders of Ephesus to come and join him. And he's given them this discussion with them because he's about to leave them. And the next thing you know there is that in verse number 28, he gets into a little bit of their responsibility as elders. But right after he does that, in verse number 29 and 30, we see some warnings that he's about to be given. Now watch what's about to be taking place. He says, "For I know this, that after my departure, savage wolves will come in among you, not sparing the flock. Also from among yourselves, men will rise up, speaking perverse things, to draw away the disciples after themselves." You know, I think it's very, very important, my friends, to understand really what he's actually talking about here, because when you start looking at the description or the details that he's actually given here, because remember what I said in verse number 28, he says that you need to be taking heed to yourselves and to all the flock, in which the Holy Spirit has made you overseers to feed the church of God, which he purchased with his own blood. But he says, "But I know this. I know this," because God has given him this knowledge, this foreknowledge right here, of knowing exactly what's going to be taking place. And he's talking here to the elders, and he says that after my departure, savage wolves will come in from among you. Among you. Who's he talking about? He's actually talking about the elders themselves. And these elders are going to be having some different motives here. Not understanding that the church needed to be protected and things like that. But he says they're even willing to this particular point, not even wanting to spare the flock. Not to prevent damage to being done to the flock or anything like that. But he says, "But among yourselves," in verse number 30, "among yourselves, men will rise up, speaking perverse things to draw away the disciples after themselves." So basically what he's saying here is that the elders themselves are going to be wanting to start having the preeminence. You're talking about the elders themselves. Certain men are going to be trying to rise up to try to expand their power. And a little bit later on in this lesson, you're going to find that in history, that's exactly what takes place. And we'll get there as soon as we get there. But after this foretelling of the eldership, now not sparing the flock and starting this whole departure thing, we also find that this great falling away would also progress to specific action. Now, what do I actually mean? Well, if you turn your Bibles to 1 Timothy chapter 4, in verses 1 through 5, I want you to notice what he says here. He says, "Now the Spirit expressly says that in latter times some will depart from the faith,
giving heed to deceiving spirits and doctrines of demons, speaking lies and hypocrisy, having their own conscience seared with a hot iron, forbidding to marry and commanding to abstain from foods which God created to be received with thanksgiving by those who believe and know the truth. For every creature of God is good, and nothing is to be refused if it is received with thanksgiving, for it is sanctified by the word of God and prayer. Now, friends, I want you to notice this. As he is getting into this description of what all is going to be taking place, he says this, that some will depart from the faith, giving heed to deceiving spirits and doctrines of demons. Now, I want you to understand what that means. He's saying here that some of them would actually be taking heed or giving credence to and even following deceiving spirits. Now, understanding what he's meaning by that is a spirit is simply referring there as people and teachings. Because remember there in 1 John chapter 4, verse 1, he says, believe not every spirit, but try the spirits whether they are of God, right? So, understanding what he's saying right here, there's going to be some false teaching that's going to be taking place. And they're going to be carrying with it doctrines of demons. Now, understanding what that means, the doctrines of demons is that which is false. That which is trying to draw away those individuals from the faith. He also says specifically that they're going to be speaking lies and hypocrisy. Now, we understand the source of all lies, according to John 8, verse 44, that whenever when the devil speaks a lie, he speaks by his own resources because he is the father of all lies. Now, understanding this, he says, speaking lies and hypocrisy and having their conscience seared with a hot iron, they were even going to be affected by the point in their minds that just as an iron can sear a garment, where basically, have you ever noticed like in the human body itself that if you get branded, that simply what happens is that you lose all nerve endings in wherever you are branded. And whenever you don't have those nerves in there anymore, you don't have any feeling there anymore. Therefore, they're going to actually give heed to these seducing spirits, these doctrines of demons, and this false teaching, even to the point of where they're not even going to be moved by the gospel anymore. The truth of the matter. Now, watch what else he says right here. They're going to be forbidding to marry, commanding to abstain from foods, which God created to be received with thanksgiving by those who know the truth. I mean, now you're going to be forbidding marriage, you're going to be abstaining from foods and commanding that the foods are going to have to be abstained from and all this other stuff. And I think it's just so interesting to notice that whenever God is having his foreknowledge being shown here, he's not just showing things in general form. But now he starts getting into specific matters here. There's going to be that great departure where people are going to start forbidding people to be married and at the same time telling people that they can't eat certain meats. Now, we're going to get a little bit deeper into that here in just a little bit. So just hang tight with me as we continue on with this. But, you know, I think it's also very important that we understand that whenever you start looking at this departure, how it's going to be starting with the elders, and then at the same time, you're going to be seeing that it's going to be them progressing into different doctrines and things like that. Now, specific action is going to be taking place. Whenever you start getting on this role of deception and this role of really not regarding what God has to say about anything else, my friends, understand this. There is no limit to the extension of where they're wanting to go. Therefore, guess what, my friends? This falling away would even progress to specific blasphemous actions. Now we go to 2 Thessalonians chapter 2 right here. And notice what he says here in verses 1 through 4. Now, brethren, concerning the coming of our Lord Jesus Christ and our gathering together to him, we ask you not to be soon shaken in mind or troubled either by spirit or by word or by letter, as if from us as though the day of Christ had come. Let no one deceive you by any means, for that day will not come unless the falling away comes first. And the man of sin is revealed, the son of perdition, who opposes and exalts himself above all that is called God and that is worshipped, so that he sits as God in the temple of God, showing himself

my friends. Do we understand really what he's talking about right here? This departure stems from, number one, remember what we read there in Acts chapter 20, that they're going to be drawing disciples unto themselves. Now, that's pride, right? And then at the same time, remember what we just talked about there in 1 Timothy chapter 4, he's talking there that there's going to be some who are going to be departing, and now they think that that pride is now going to lead them into thinking that they have the ability to start indoctrinating or changing doctrine to others. Now at the same point, I want to take this another step. And now they're going to be saying that now he's going to be sitting as God in the temple of God, considering and showing himself that he is God. How blasphemous, my friends, can you be? Now, I think it's very important that we understand this. Whenever we are part of falling away from the faith, when we're talking about falling away from the things that God desires us to be, understand this. When we start that process, if we never stop it, there's no extent on how far we're willing to go. And this is perfect proof of this. What gave these individuals the thought that they had the ability to do this, to even start saying that they themselves are God himself? Well, pride, arrogance, disobedience is exactly where this led to. And friends, just as they were able to do this in the first years after the gospel was all revealed in the first century, just as it was possible for them to do it then, my friends, understand it's possible for us to do it now. And we need to understand that if we are part of this, if we have fallen away from God according to this pattern, if we've fallen any part of the way away from this, take advantage of the time that you have right now to get back right. Because this great departure is still living even to this day. Now let's get on a little bit deeper with this. Now we've already seen what the scriptures have to say about it. But now let's see about the specifics and how the specifics can actually be seen in history. My friend, do we understand that just as I said in Acts chapter 20, that the elders would be the one that would depart from the faith first, that they would start drawing their authority out and trying to seek more authority in other places and things and start drawing disciples unto themselves? Well, I think it's very interesting. You look back in history and you see how the great departure actually started with the elders when they began gathering to create elders that would be seen as the bishops to govern over multiple congregations. Now, what did that say? You know, we understand that according to 1 Peter chapter 5, there in the very first few verses, it says there that that the elders are to shepherd the flock which are among them. Okay? So understanding the flock, not flocks, but the flock that is among them. Each congregation of the Lord's church that you read about in the Bible is what we call autonomous, which simply means they are self-governing. You have certain elders, a multiplicity of elders that are right there among every congregation to determine and to make rules and to guide and take heed to the flock right there at that particular congregation. Now, here's the interesting thing. The elders here at Central, they govern us here at Central. But also understand this. The elders here at Central has no right to govern what another congregation does. That's what we see in Scripture, and that can maybe be like a lesson later on down the line. But I want you to understand this. They started separating the term elder and bishop, which, by the way, in Scripture, it's actually one and the same. It's talking about the same office, and that is the office of elders. But I want you to also understand this. They were already trying to separate the two, and then they are now starting to select certain men who would be seen as a bishop, who would then

now see themselves as having governing ability over multiple congregations, over more people. Now they're trying to spread the ability of authority here. Now, on top of that, that also led to something else. This actually progressed to the raising of a superior bishop, and that person would be known as the Lord God, the Pope. Now, I think it's important that we understand that when we start looking here at this falling away, they started breaking the elderships apart, now trying to pinpoint specific individuals that would be known as bishops. And then on top of that, they'd spread it out a little bit further, and then they would actually have a superior bishop that would actually be considered the Pope himself. Now, I think it's interesting to also note that these bishops would also be seen as the successors of the apostles. Now, why is that important? Because now they're saying, remember how 1 Timothy chapter 4 talked about there? About how this great departure would then be where they would be bringing in doctrines of demons and different false teachings and things like that. This is where all of this stems from. Because these bishops would actually be seen as the successors of the apostles, simply meaning that they have been handed down the abilities and the authority of the apostles. Now what you're talking about is out there saying, okay, now we can abuse our power. Now we can change things the way we want them to be changed. Interesting, huh? Now this goes a little bit further. Now at that particular moment, there's now a separation between clergy and laity that was made. Now they started saying that now we're no longer just members of the church itself, but now you have the head officials, and then you have the non-officials, which are just the church members. Now, the clergy were the ones who were able to make the laws and would govern the bodies of the congregations and things like that, and the laity were just the normal people. Now, as time progressed, now that they've got them separated, now the conventions and councils were made. Now, what these would be is that the bishops would then be brought together, and they would then start making rules and regulations as different governing bodies. Now, I want you to understand this. As these conventions started taking place and councils, the very first official acknowledgement was actually founded in 325. In the Council of Nicaea, which we're going to get to here in just a second, but I want you to understand what this means. There was a change in what the church would actually be known as, and it was changed to being Catholic, which the word itself just simply means universal. They were trying to make a universal religion, which, by the way, there was already one there. Okay, there was already the church there in the first century in AD 33, but they didn't want to recognize that. Now they wanted another governing body, and therefore they called themselves Catholic instead of just Christians. It was just universal church. But the very first council meeting as the Catholic Church was founded right here in 325 and is known as the Council of Nicaea. Now, I think it's very, very important that after this whole entire establishment of the Catholic Church actually took place, now understand this, they officially came because, if you look back in history, there was the Eastern and the Western Hemisphere type Catholic belief and everything at 325, and it lasted all the way up to about 606. In 606, Boniface III was actually known as the first official pope of the Roman Catholic Church. And therefore, when that took place, now you have the one pope being seen as God himself, sitting on the throne of God, okay, and we're putting that in parentheses. And I think it's important for us to understand this fact that when you start thinking about that, does that not actually fit with exactly what we read in Acts chapter 20, 1 Timothy 4, and 2 Thessalonians 2? My friends, it fits all together what was actually being foretold here. But I want you to also notice something. As years progressed, that was known as the church during those times. But in 1517, there was a man by the name of Martin Luther. Now,
Martin Luther in 1517, at the establishment of the Catholic Church, Martin Luther in 1517 posted a 95 thesis on the door of the Catholic Church building. And basically what he was doing is that he was trying to show to the people and to the Catholic Church that the church cannot come in between me and my salvation. Now, that's a true statement here. And that's going to lead to another later lesson as well. But I want you to understand this. He had a problem with that, which then stemmed from that exact moment after being excommunicated from the Catholic Church and things. The Lutheran Church was now been made. But then during that same time, you also have John Calvin, and then you have John Wesley and all these other ones that would be known as the Reformation movement. Now, have you ever noticed that the Reformation movement is also known as the Protestant Reformation movement? Which simply means they are protesting the Catholic Church. And because of that, they start making their own belief system and starting their own churches. This is where you get all of these denominations that are out there. But I want you to understand that from that particular moment, from that Reformation movement, there has been thousands of churches that have been in establishment as a result of this movement. So in all reality, you look back in the timeline, you have there the church being established in AD 33. You then have the Catholic Church is now the first break-off stage of the first century church. And then you have Martin Luther in 1517 starting a movement that would then create a Protestant denominational movement where all of a sudden all these different churches started arising. Truly, friends, it was a great departure for the reason of what it led to. But I want to ask you this question as we start getting into our application point. Are we part of the Lord's church or part of the great falling away movement? You know, that's a good question because as we start getting into particular passages, we need to understand that according to Matthew 16 and verse 18, God made very, very clear, Jesus did. He said, and I say that to you that you are Peter, and on this rock I will build my church, and the gates of Hades shall not prevail against it. He says, understand this, I'm going to build my church. On what, Peter? Oh, absolutely not. Because you understand there that Petros is actually the word there in the Greek for Peter, and that is just little pebble. But whenever he says upon this rock, he's using the word Petra, which simply means boulder. What was he talking about? What was he having reference to? What did he just ask the apostles right there? Who do men say that I, the Son of Man, am? He says, but who do you say that I am? He says, Peter said that you are the Christ, the Son of the living God. In verse 16. And he says, upon this rock, I'm going to build my church. We need to understand that the Lord has His own church and He knows His people. He knows who's involved with it. He knows who's present in it. But I want you to also realize as well that this church that Christ created and established is something that you cannot be joined to. You have to be added by the Lord because notice what He says right here in Acts 3 verse 47. Praising God and having favor with all the people, and the Lord added to the church daily those who were being saved. My friends, do we understand that point? Do we understand that if I want to be part of the church that Christ established, then I must understand the fact that it's Jesus Himself and Jesus Himself only that can add me to His church, not any pope, not bishops, not elders, not any council or any governing officials over congregations. No, friends. If we want to be a member of His church, then we have to understand that we have to go through it His way. And the Lord will then add us to His church. On top of it, we also find in Daniel 2 and verse 44, as a prophecy of the church and its origination. He says, and in the days of these kings, and if you go back into the history, you find there that he's talking about in the Roman government. In the days of these kings, the God of heaven will set up a kingdom which shall never be destroyed.
And the kingdom shall not be left to other people. It shall break into pieces and consume all these kingdoms, and it shall stand forever. Oh, my friends, understand this. The Lord's church is something that's going to stand forever. As soon as it is established there in Acts chapter 2, it will forever stand till the very, very end, because when you look at Scripture, you're going to find what the end result of the church is going to be. And we find this in 1 Corinthians chapter 15, in verse number 24, where he says, "Then comes the end when he delivers the kingdom to God, the Father, when he puts an end to all rule and all authority and power." My friends, only God's church, only the church that was established by Christ himself, only them will the Lord then deliver up to the Father so that we can be with him for all eternity. My friends, I want to ask you this question. Are we a member of the church that you read about in the Bible, that you can actually find, according to Colossians 3 and verse 17, by the authority of Jesus Christ? Can you look into the Scripture and find the church that you are a member of right here? Even looking at it by the name, even looking at it by the way that it commands for us to worship, all of that. Are you following this book and nothing else? Are you a member of the church that Christ bled and died for and purchased with his own blood, according to Acts 20, verse 28? Are you? Or are we a part of a congregation, a church, that was a reaction in the Protestant Reformation? My friends, understand this. We cannot be fighting against God and be found to be in heaven. We have to be a member of the church that you read about in the Bible, nothing more, nothing less. We've got to be a disciple of Christ, nothing more, nothing less. Being called Christians, nothing more, nothing less. My friends, I hope and pray that if you're not a member of the church that you read about in the Bible, but a member of the church that you read about in Reformation history, that you'll have a change of heart. Obey the gospel. Hear his word. Believe Jesus Christ, Son of God. Repent of your sins. Confess his sweet name and be baptized for the forgiveness of your sins. And whenever you do that, according to Acts 2, verse 47, the Lord will then add you to his church. If we can help you in any way, I hope and pray that you'll let us know. Reach out to me. But until next time, may God richly bless you. I love you. Have a great day.

Hello, my name is Cameron Freeman, and we are so glad that you're watching the Gospel Broadcasting Network. What must I do to be saved is the most important question you can ever ask. Ask your pastor, your priest, or your preacher that question, and then ask them for specific examples from the scriptures of someone being saved in that exact manner. Let us know what you find out. And once again, thank you for watching GBN.

Welcome to LG Ministry. I'm so thankful that you have joined me today to hear another lesson from God's Word. I always do my best to present the truth, and I hope the lessons that I present to you will challenge you or will cause you to be uplifted so that you might grow closer to God. So now let's get to our lesson. Our God is an awesome God, and He has made life worth living because He has provided us salvation through His Son. I want you to notice how Jesus is described in the following verses, John 10, verse 7. Then Jesus said to them again, "Most assuredly I say to you, I am the door of the sheep. All who ever came before me are thieves and robbers, but the sheep did not hear them. I am the door. If anyone enters by me, he will be saved, and will go in and out and find pasture. The thief does not come in except to steal and to kill and to destroy. I have come that they may have life and that they may have it more abundantly." Jesus came to this earth to save us from the power of sin. He made it possible for us to be brought back to life from spiritual death and to know how to have life more abundantly. Knowing what Jesus has done for us should cause us to live our lives with vigor and allow people to see what it means to have Jesus in our lives. This lesson is about how important it is for us to wake up and live for the Lord. This lesson applies to both non-Christian and Christians alike. To non-Christians, Paul says this, "Therefore, he says, wake, you who sleep, arise from the dead, and Christ will give you light." Ephesians 5, verse 14. To Christians that are just going through the motions, John writes in Revelation 3, verse number 1, "And to the angel of the church in Sardis write, these things says he who has the seven spirits of God and the seven stars. I know your works, that you have a name, that you are alive, but you are dead. Be watchful and strengthen the things which remain that are ready to die, for I have not found your works perfect before God. Remember, therefore, how you have received and heard. Hold fast and repent. Therefore, if you will not watch, I will come upon you as a thief, and you will not know what hour I will come upon you." So we have non-Christians that need to wake up from their sinful lifestyles and turn to God so they can live. But unfortunately, we also have Christians that need to wake up as well, because some of them are still living like they're dead in sin. Now I want to look at three categories of people who need to wake up and live for God. Our first category is Christians who have fallen away because they've allowed themselves to get wrapped up in the pleasures of this life. Now, I wish I could say that this never happens, but we all know that it does from time to time. And the Bible tells us that it will happen. 2 Peter 2, verse 20, "For if after they have escaped the pollutions of the world through the knowledge of the Lord and Savior Jesus Christ, they are again entangled in them and overcome, the latter end is worse for them than the beginning. For it would have been better for them not to have known the way of righteousness than, having known it, to turn from the holy commandment delivered to them." You can read similar verses in Hebrews 6, verses 4 through 8, and also Hebrews 10, verses 26 through 27. Also, in the parable of the soils, Jesus says this in Luke 8, verse 14. "Now the ones that fell among the thorns are those who, when they have heard, go out and are choked with cares, riches, and pleasures of life, and bring no fruit to maturity." Sometimes I wish we could live in a world where there are no thorns, but the fact of the matter is that there's always going to be things that happen in life that try and choke us down. And one of those things is the pleasure of sin. If sin were always painful and made you sick, everyone would stay away from it, except maybe for a few. But it's just the opposite, which is why it's so hard for some Christians to stay away from sin. But our goal is to learn to look at sin for what it is. Yes, it might feel good for a moment, but almost all sin has negative consequences in this life. And it most certainly has eternal consequences, because sin can and will keep us out of heaven. I want you to notice the contrast that Paul makes in 1 Timothy 5, verse number 5. "Now she who is really a widow and left alone, trusts in God and continues in supplication and prayers night and day. But she who lives in pleasure is dead while she lives." First, he talks about a faithful widow and then about a widow who lives in pleasure. And he says that she is dead while she lives.
Just because a person obeys the gospel and is made alive in Christ doesn't mean that they will remain alive or be able to be saved in the end. When Christians stop living for God and they start living for pleasure, they become spiritually dead, which is far worse than physical death. Romans 6, verse 23, for the wages of sin is death. If a Christian continues on this path until the day they die, they will not be allowed into heaven, and they will have to face the torment of hell for eternity, which is why it's so important that we do our best to reach out to our fallen brethren and encourage them to start living for God once again. A great example of this comes from the parable of the prodigal son in Luke chapter 15. We all know the story. The young man decides he wants to leave the protection and comfort of his father's house, and he takes his inheritance from his father, and of course, his father gives it to him without hesitation, and then he goes off and he lives a life of pleasure. He thought it was great at first, but when he ran out of money and found himself all alone feeding pigs and desiring to eat their food, he realized it was time for him to wake up and return to his father. Luke 15, verse 17. But when he came to himself, he said, how many of my father's hired servants have bread enough and to spare, and I perish with hunger? I will arise and go to my father, and I will say to him, Father, I have sinned against heaven and before you, and I'm no longer worthy to be called your son. Make me like one of your hired servants. And he arose and came to his father. But when he was still a great way off, his father saw him and had compassion and ran out and fell on his neck and kissed him. And the son said to his father, I have sinned against heaven and in your sight, and am no longer worthy to be called your son. But the father said to his servants, bring out the best robe and put it on him, and put a ring on his hand and sandals on his feet, and bring the fatted calf here and kill it, and let us eat and be merry. For this my son was dead and is alive again. He was lost and is found, and they began to be merry. Like this prodigal son, there have been Christians who have chosen to leave their father and the church. They go out and they live a life of pleasure. But some finally hit rock bottom and realize what they've left. Many Christians have the same mentality of this son who didn't think himself worthy of being a son, but hoped to be a hired servant. But what the parable teaches us about those who have fallen is that God is watching, and he's waiting for you to wake up from your sins and to come back to him. He will not beat you nor put you in a lowly position. No, he will run out to you, embrace you, and rejoice that you've returned home. You'll be treated as a son or a daughter of God. You will be forgiven no matter how far you have fallen, and you'll be considered alive once again because we serve a loving God. Once a fallen Christian has come back, they must never forget what sin did to them so they never leave God again. We should follow the example of Moses as we read in Hebrews 11, verse 24. By faith, Moses, when he became of age, refused to be called the son of Pharaoh's daughter, choosing rather to suffer affliction with the people of God than to enjoy the passing pleasure of sin, esteeming the reproach of Christ greater riches than the treasures in Egypt. For he looked to the reward. By faith he forsook Egypt, not fearing the wrath of the king, for he endured as seeing him who is invisible. Let us always do our best not to allow the pleasure of sin to lead us away from God. Our second category is those who have never obeyed the gospel. If you have never become a Christian, then you are dead spiritually, and you need to wake up and start living for Christ so that you will no longer be spiritually dead. Notice what Paul says in Ephesians 2, verse 1. And you he made alive, who were dead in trespasses and sins, in which you once walked according to the course of this world, according to the prince of the power of the air, the spirit who now works in the sons of disobedience, among whom also we all once conducted ourselves in the lust of our flesh, fulfilling the desires of the flesh and of the mind, and were by nature children of wrath, just as the others. But God, who is rich in mercy, because of his great love with which he loved us, even when we were dead in trespasses, made us alive together with Christ. By grace you have been saved. Paul is saying that before these people obeyed the gospel, they were dead in their sins. But thanks to God and his wonderful grace, he provided the perfect sacrifice for our sins, which is his son. Though we didn't deserve it, he has given all sinners the opportunity to be saved.
Grace is God's part, and we must accept His grace by having an obedient faith. Ephesians 2, verse number 8. For by grace you have been saved through faith, and that not of yourself. It is the gift of God, not of works, lest anyone should boast. Our obedient faith doesn't earn us our salvation, but it is how we accept the grace of God. Many in the religious world teach that one is saved by faith alone, but this is not what an obedient faith is all about. An obedient faith is one of action. A great Old Testament example of this comes from the time of Joshua, Joshua 6, verse 1. Now Jericho was securely shut up because of the children of Israel. None went out and none came in. And the Lord said to Joshua, "See, I have given Jericho into your hand, its king and the mighty men of valor." Here we can see that God had given Jericho to Joshua, but Joshua had to do more than just believe that it was going to happen, because he learns that there are things that he had to do in order to accept this gift. Verse number 3, "You shall march around the city, all you men of war. You shall go all around the city once. This you shall do 6 days. And 7 priests shall bear 7 trumpets of ram's horns before the ark. But the 7th day you shall march around the city 7 times, and the priests shall blow the trumpets. It shall come to pass, when they make a long blast with the ram's horn, and when you hear the sound of the trumpet, that all the people shall shout with a great shout, and that the wall of the city will fall down flat, and the people shall go up every man straight before him." For Joshua and his men to receive the gift from God, they had to have an obedient faith. If they just believed that God would give them the city and didn't follow his instructions, that wall would have never came down. We could also look at Naaman in 2 Kings chapter 5. He was covered with leprosy, and Elisha told him that he could be cured of his disease and told him how to do it, which was to dip in the Jordan 7 times. Now, he could believe that he would be cured all day long, but he would remain leprous until he had that obedient faith by going to the Jordan River and dipping 7 times. If you've ever read the story, you know that he was hesitant at first, but then he went and he dipped 7 times. And on the 7th time, not the 5th, not the 6th, but the 7th time, his leprosy was taken away. Now, I could continue showing example after example from the Bible of how God has always demanded an obedient faith and not something where you just believe is going to happen. But I don't think that this is necessary for me to continue on with more examples. Now, if you want to accept God's gift of salvation, you must have an act of faith. Even if we had no examples, James settles the matter in James 2, verse 14. "What does it profit, my brethren, if someone says he has faith but does not have works? Can faith save him? If a brother or sister is naked and destitute of daily food, and one of you says to them, 'Depart in peace, be warmed and filled,' but you do not give them the things which are needed for the body, what does it profit? Thus also faith by itself, if it does not have works, is dead. But someone who says, 'You have faith and I have works,' show me your faith without your works, and I will show you my faith by my works. You believe that there is one God, you do well. Even the demons believe and tremble. But do you want to know, O foolish man, that faith without works is dead? Was not Abraham our father justified by works when he offered Isaac his son on the altar? Do you see that faith was working together with his works, and by works faith was made perfect? And the scripture was fulfilled, which says, 'Abraham believed God, and it was accounted to him for righteousness, and he was called the friend of God.' You see then that a man is justified by works and not by faith only. Likewise, was not Rahab the harlot also justified by works when she received the messengers and sent them out another way? For as the body without the spirit is dead, so faith without works is dead also." The reason I'm pointing this out from Scripture is because many who call themselves Christians, who believe that Jesus is the Son of God, they have never obeyed God's plan of salvation. While it's wonderful that they do good deeds and they say they love God, they are just as spiritually dead as a non-Christian. Now, I'm not saying this to be mean or judgmental, because Jesus himself said this very thing. Matthew 7, verse 21. "Not everyone who says to me, 'Lord, Lord,' shall enter the kingdom of heaven, but he who does the will of my Father in heaven. Many will say to me in that day, 'Lord, Lord, have we not prophesied in your name, cast out demons in your name, and done many wonders in your name?'
And then I will declare to them, I never knew you. Depart from me, you who practice lawlessness. Therefore, whoever hears these sayings of mine and does them, I will liken him to a wise man who built his house on the rock. And the rain descended, the floods came, and the winds blew and beat on that house, and it did not fall, for it was founded on the rock. But everyone who hears these sayings of mine and does not do them will be like a foolish man who built his house on the sand. And the rain descended, the floods came, and the winds blew and beat on that house, and it fell, and great was its fall. Sometimes the truth is hard to swallow, even when Jesus is the one who says it. Yes, there are many kind, loving people who do great works in the name of Jesus, and they will boldly profess Jesus as their Savior. But since they never obeyed God's plan of salvation, they are lost. And Jesus will say to them, I never knew you. Nobody likes talking about people in this condition, but we have to. And we need to do what we can to reach them and get them to see that they are a Christian in name only. They are kind of like the men who tried to use the name of Jesus to cast a demon out in Acts 19, verse 13. Then some of the itinerant Jewish exorcists took it upon themselves to call the name of the Lord Jesus over those who had evil spirits, saying, we exorcise you by the Jesus whom Paul preaches. Also, there were seven sons of Sceva, Jewish chief priests, who did so. And the evil spirit answered and said, Jesus I know, and Paul I know, but who are you? Then the man in whom the evil spirit was leaped on them, overpowered them, and prevailed against them, so that they fled out of that house naked and wounded. You can use the name Jesus all day long and even do great works in his name, but it is not the same as being known by him or being in him. The Bible is obvious about what we must do to be a part of Christ. We have to have an obedient faith to move from being spiritually dead to being spiritually alive. So I hope if you've never obeyed the gospel, or if you just call yourself a Christian because you thought you were saved by simply believing that Jesus is the Son of God, I hope you'll pay close attention to what God's Word says you must do in order to accept God's saving grace. Hebrews 11, verse 6, but without faith it is impossible to please him, for he who comes to God must believe that he is, and that he is a rewarder of those who diligently seek him. We must have faith in God. Without faith, we will never be motivated to do anything that God's Word tells us to do. We must understand that faith comes from hearing God's Word, Romans 10, verse 17. So then faith comes by hearing, and hearing by the Word of God. Without the Word of God, we cannot have faith that is pleasing to God. We cannot just believe in God. We must be obedient to what we hear. Otherwise, we will face the wrath of God, 2 Thessalonians 1, verse 7 and following. Once we believe that Jesus is the Son of God and recognize that we are sinners who need to be saved, God's Word tells us that we must repent. Luke 13, verse 3, I tell you no, but unless you repent, you will all likewise perish. Repentance is not like when a child hurts his sister and his mom or dad makes him say he is sorry. No, it's when you commit to change your ways, to get sin out of your life, and to continue to keep sin out of your life by living according to God's Word. God's plan of salvation also says that we must confess Jesus as our Lord. Romans 10, verse number 9, that if you confess with your mouth the Lord Jesus and believe in your heart that God has raised him from the dead, you will be saved. For with the heart one believes unto righteousness, and with the mouth confession is made unto salvation. If we want to become a disciple of Christ, we cannot be ashamed of him, and we should never stop confessing him as our Lord. Jesus put it best in Matthew 10, verse 32, therefore, whoever confesses me before men, him I will also confess before my Father who is in heaven. But whoever denies me before men, him I will also deny before my Father who is in heaven. Some in the religious world would agree with everything that I've said so far about becoming a Christian. Everything I've said so far is certainly part of God's plan of salvation, but it's not the complete picture, because there's one more piece of the puzzle that is needed for a person to be saved and to move from being spiritually dead to being spiritually alive.
Earlier in the lesson, I read these verses, Ephesians 2, verse 4. But God, who is rich in mercy because of his great love with which he loved us, even when we were dead in trespasses, made us alive together with Christ. By grace you have been saved. The question becomes, when are we made alive with Christ? This is an important question to answer, because whenever that happens, it's when we move from being spiritually dead to spiritually alive with Christ. Colossians 2, verse 11. In him you were also circumcised with the circumcision made without hands, by putting off the body of the sins of the flesh, by the circumcision of Christ, buried with him in baptism, in which you also were raised with him through faith in the working of God, who raised him from the dead. And you being dead in your trespasses and the uncircumcision of your flesh, he has made alive together with him, having forgiven you all trespasses. Also, you should look at Romans chapter 6. This is how a non-Christian or a person who thinks they are a Christian can wake up and live for Christ. They must obey God's plan of salvation by hearing, believing, repenting, confessing Jesus as Lord, and by being baptized in the name of Jesus for the forgiveness of their sins. As Paul has plainly described, baptism is when we are buried with Christ and our sins are forgiven. It's also when we are raised with Christ and made alive with him. So baptism is the point we transition from being spiritually dead to being spiritually alive. It doesn't get much clearer than that. So far, we have looked at two categories. The first was fallen Christians who have turned to the pleasure of this world. And the second are those who have not obeyed the gospel, which includes those who think they're Christians but are not, because they also have never obeyed God's plan of salvation, which includes being baptized for the forgiveness of your sins, Acts 2, verse 38. The people who fit into these two categories need to wake up and open their eyes to the truth as found in God's Word, so they can turn to God and live for him. Because if they don't, they will be making the worst mistake in their lives, and they will face the eternal consequences. The rest of us need to do what we can to help these people wake up and live for God before it's too late. I have one more category to look at, but as the saying goes, you'll have to look at the next lesson to be able to hear the rest of the story. I sure do appreciate you listening to my lesson today. I hope that you found it something that is biblical, something that was encouraging, or maybe again challenged you to change your life, or just maybe gave you something to think about. I think it's so important that we listen and that we study God's Word as much as we can. Now, one thing I want to be clear on is I want you to never take my word at just because I say it so. Now, I do my best to study God's Word, and I try to make sure that I'm always presenting the truth, but I am just a man. I can make mistakes. So compare what I say to God's Word. If you do that, you can't go wrong. And if you find that I'm teaching something that is incorrect, I mean, you can turn to Scripture and you can say, look what it says here, please contact me and let me know, because I'm very concerned. I want to make sure that I am proclaiming the truth. Another thing that you can do that will be helpful to you is you can go on YouTube, you can search out LG Ministry, and you can look for my videos there as well. And you will find, I think it's close to 500 videos now or more. But there will be many lessons that you can continue to watch and you continue to grow from. Please let people know about this so that other people can see the truth taught. Again, I hope you have a wonderful day. And I hope that you continue to run the race and to remain faithful to God until the day that you die.

Life is a balance of needs. We expend much of our effort in scheduling to fulfill the basic needs of our existence, providing the fundamental necessities of water, food, and shelter for us. And those that depend on us takes effort and planning. But what about nature and the complexities of the cosmos? Do we schedule or attend to the laws of nature? Do we provide what is needed for everything that is out beyond the stars? We live our lives as participants within the cosmos. While fulfilling our role, we are able to observe and enjoy the beauty of our cosmos through the elegance of its finely tuned arrangement. The elegant fine-tuning that exists within the cosmos can be seen by the host of interactions happening all around us. Science tries to mirror that natural elegance through the mathematical expressions we use to describe the processes that we're observing. For instance, the gravitational relationship between masses forms the basis of our understanding for all cosmic motion, including everything from planetary orbits to galactic dynamics. The equation describing gravitational force between two objects includes three important factors. First, the masses that are involved, which addresses the existence of structure. Second, the distance between those masses, which addresses the existence of space itself. And third, Newton's universal gravitational constant, a fundamental physical constant that addresses the scale of this force. Both the relationship between mass and distance in this equation, which scales directly with mass and inversely with the square of distance, and the presence of the gravitational constant show a finely tuned balance for the overall strength of gravity's force. Why is it that gravitational interactions follow this relation? Why inversely with the square of distance rather than a direct relationship? Why is the universal gravitation constant the value that it is? These are questions which humanity does not decide. We have discovered the relation, and we have assigned the units by which we measure it, but we did not decide for the cosmos what form of relation or what scale the gravitational force should have. Current understanding categorizes the interactions of nature into four fundamental forces: gravitational, electromagnetic, strong nuclear, and weak nuclear. Each of these forces has a relative strength and scale of operation that is finely tuned to balance the others. The relations of these forces depend on the finely tuned arrangement of our cosmos, from the material constants, such as mass and charge of elementary particles, to the spatial relations for how each force is exerted, to the universal physical constants that balance their effects. The scientific pursuits of investigation and exploration are thrilling, from the discovery of subatomic particles to mankind taking its giant leap on the surface of the moon. The complex nature of the universe has both confounded and astounded humanity, yet the fact that such a vast cosmos exists, that its complexities function so precisely, independent of any human intellect, demands that an intelligent creator designed and ordered this finely tuned cosmos that we are now privileged to study.

The Dayspring from on high hath visited us to give light unto them that sit in darkness and in the shadow of death, to guide our feet into the way of peace. Dayspring is an effort to be in touch with good people who love God and who believe that the Bible is His Word.

0: Dayspring is brought to you by your neighbors from Churches of Christ in this area. And now, visit with us as we draw near to God.
1: We're so delighted that you have come our way today. Thank you for being our guests. We take pleasure in opening the Bible and studying it verse by verse. Today, you are invited to turn to Matthew chapter 5, a passage there from our Lord's great sermon. Here's what Jesus said in Matthew 5, verse 37, verse 43. You've heard that it hath been said, thou shalt love thy neighbor and hate thine enemy. But I say unto you, love your enemies. Bless them that curse you. Do good to them that hate you. And pray for them which despitefully use you and persecute you, that ye may be the children of your Father which is in heaven. For he maketh his sun to rise on the evil and on the good. He sendeth rain on the just and on the unjust. For if ye love them which love you, what reward have ye? Do not even the publicans the same? And if ye salute your brethren only, what do ye more than others? Do not even the publicans so? Be ye therefore perfect, even as your Father which is in heaven is perfect. An unusual admonition for those of us who want to serve God. Be ye therefore perfect, as your Father who is in heaven is perfect. Be perfect, because God is perfect. Well, the 96th Psalm. In the 96th Psalm, there is a passage that describes for us God. Psalm 96, verses 4 and 5. For the Lord is great, and greatly to be praised. He is to be feared above all gods. For all the gods of the nations are idols, but the Lord made heaven, the heavens. He made the heavens. We worship him, not idols. So later, in the 135th Psalm, at verse 15 beginning, the psalmist wrote these words about other idols. The idols of the heathen are silver and gold, the work of men's hands. They have mouths, but they speak not. Eyes have they, but they see not. They have ears, but they hear not. Neither is there any breath in their mouths. They that make them are like unto them. So is everyone that trusteth in them. A contrast between the one true God who created heaven and earth and these idols who have mouths but can't talk. They have eyes but can't see. They have ears but they cannot hear. They're completely stationary. Quite a contrast between the one true God in heaven and the various idols that plague the world. And so, when our text in Matthew 5 says, be perfect as your Father which is in heaven is perfect, there's held up for us a perfect God. Unlike the other gods of the idols of the world, the heathen gods. Deuteronomy in Deuteronomy chapter 32 and verse 4. He is the rock. His work is perfect, for all his ways are judgment, a God of truth and without iniquity. Just and right is he. Passages like that take our breath away as we contemplate the one true God before whom we stand. The Psalms again. In the Psalms, in chapter 18 and verse 30, the Bible says, as for God, his way is perfect. The word of the Lord is tried. He is a buckler to all those that trust him. His way is perfect. This is the God whom Jesus admonished us to be perfect, like our Father in heaven is perfect. The law of the Lord is perfect, converting the soul. The testimony of the Lord is sure, making wise the simple. Psalm 19 and verse 7. The Bible says in Romans 5 at verse 6, when we were yet without strength, in due time Christ died for the ungodly. Scarcely for a righteous man will one die. Yet peradventure for a good man some would even dare to die. But God commendeth his love toward us, in that while we were yet sinners, Christ died for us. God commended his love to us by letting his Son die for us. God is perfect. And the admonition of Jesus is, you be perfect as your Father, which is in heaven, is perfect. 2 Corinthians chapter 13 and at verse 9. A significant passage of Scripture. The Bible says in that text, for we are glad when we are weak, and ye are strong. And this also we wish, even your perfection. Be perfect as your Father in heaven is perfect. Paul said, my wish, my prayer for you, is for you to be perfect, even your perfection. Be you perfect, even as your Father, which is in heaven, is perfect. Perfection, a great thought. I turn back to Genesis chapter 6. In Genesis chapter 6, at verse 9, the Bible says, these are the generations of Noah. Noah was a just man and perfect in his generation. And Noah walked with God. There's that ancient father. It said of him that he was perfect in his generations. A perfect man. And Jesus said, you be perfect, like your Father who is in heaven is perfect. And take Noah.

one thing. If he could do it, why can't I? The Bible also says that same thing about Job. In chapter 1 of the book of Job, at verse 8, God said to the devil, "Have you considered my servant Job? There's none like him in all the earth." The Lord said unto Satan, "Hast thou considered my servant Job, that there is none like him in all the earth, a perfect and an upright man, one that fears God and eschews evil?" That text says that Job, in God's sight, was a perfect man. If Job could be perfect in his generation, then I should strive for that same perfection in my generation. Like Noah, like Job, and Solomon himself. In the book of 1 Chronicles, we're told about Solomon and David's request for him. In 1 Chronicles chapter 29 and verse 18 or verse 19, the Bible says, "O Lord God of Abraham, Isaac, and of Israel, our fathers, keep this forever in thy imagination of the thoughts of the heart of the people, and prepare their heart unto thee. And give unto Solomon, my son, a perfect heart to keep thy commandments, their testimonies, thy statutes, and to do all these things, and to build the palace for the which I have made provision." David prayed for his son, Solomon, that he would be a perfect man. And if Solomon could attain to that, then why can't you or I? Noah? Yes. Job? Yes. Solomon? Yes. All were said to be perfect. Hebrews 2, verse 9. We see Jesus made a little lower than the angels for the suffering of death, crowned with glory and honor, that he by the grace of God might taste death for every man. For it became him for whom are all things and by whom are all things, in bringing many sons to glory, to make the captain of our salvation perfect through suffering. Jesus was said to be made perfect through his suffering. Christ gives us an example to follow. Be perfect. As Christ was perfect, be perfect. Obviously, that does not mean to be sinless, but perfect in another sense. Matthew chapter 19. In Matthew chapter 19, beginning at verse 16, the Bible says, "Behold, one came and said unto him, Good master, what good thing shall I do that I may inherit eternal life? He said unto him, Why callest thou me good? There is none good but one, that is God. But if thou wilt enter into life, keep the commandments. He saith unto him, Which? Jesus said, Thou shalt do no murder. Thou shalt not commit adultery. Thou shalt not steal. Thou shalt not bear false witness. Honor thy father and thy mother. And thou shalt love thy neighbor as thyself. The young man said unto him, All these things have I kept from my youth up. What lack I yet? Jesus said unto him, If thou wilt be perfect, go and sell that thou hast, and give to the poor, and thou shalt have treasure in heaven, and come and follow me. But when the young man heard that saying, he went away sorrowful, for he had great possessions.

0: Jesus could see into his heart. He said, you can become a perfect man in my view. You can become perfect. And the problem you've got to overcome is your attachment to your wealth. Go and turn all of your wealth into something that's liquid and help the poor with it. All of it. And then come and follow me and you'll have treasure in heaven. But the man was so attached to his wealth that he turned and went away because he could not give up his wealth. And he missed his chance to be a perfect man. Something stood in his way, as is true of many people. I want to be perfect, but there's something in my way, and I'm not ready to give that up. James chapter 1, verse 2. My brethren, count it all joy when you fall into diverse temptations, knowing this, that the trying of your faith worketh patience. But let patience have her perfect work, that ye may be perfect and entire, wanting nothing. Patience. Let patience do its work. And if you let patience control your life, then you will be perfect yourself. Patience. My, what a hill to climb. I'm not sure I could climb it. My patience sometime is thin. It runs out when I need it most. James again said in chapter 3, James said in chapter 3 of that book and at verse 2, in many things we offend all. If any man offend not in word, the same is a perfect man, and able also to bridle the whole body. It's hard to control your tongue. One slip of the tongue, and we can do great damage. Our tongue is difficult to control. It's like a wild beast, James said, which no man can tame. But if a man does not offend in tongue, in word, James said there is the great likelihood that man's a perfect man, because if he can master his tongue, he won't have any trouble mastering every other member of his body. Perfect man. We're invited to try it, to be a perfect person by controlling our tongue. Now I'm turning to the book of Colossians. In Colossians chapter 4 and at verse 10, the Bible says, well, at verse 12, the Bible says, Epaphras, who is one of you, a servant of Christ, salutes you, always laboring fervently for you in prayers, that ye may stand perfect and complete in all the will of God. This man, Epaphras, who was also from Colossae, Paul said he's praying fervently for you. And what he's praying for you is that you may be perfect, that you may be perfect and complete in all the will of God. Think about praying for somebody else, not yourself, but for somebody else who is a Christian. And your prayer, fervent prayer, is, I would love for that person to be perfect. I want that person to be complete and entire in his or her service to thee. A great thought. Do we pray like that to others, for others? Colossians chapter 2. In Colossians chapter 2 at verse 10, we have this thought. And ye are complete in him, which is the head of all principality and power. We're complete in Christ. That means we're perfectly supplied. He's given us everything we need to live a Christian life. Thus, we're complete or perfect in him. We avail ourselves of that. That's what we need to do, is to avail ourselves of it. to be perfect, even as our Father, which is in heaven, is perfect. 1 John 3, in 1 John 3 and verse 18, the Bible says, in that great verse, the Bible says, my little children, let us not love in word, neither in tongue, but in deed and in truth. That's what makes us become perfect. We love not in our words to speak, but in deed and truth. We help others and thus become perfect in our outlook. This passage must be considered. 2 Timothy 3, verse 16. All scripture is given by inspiration of God and is profitable for doctrine, for reproof, for correction, for instruction in righteousness, that the man of God may be perfect, thoroughly furnished unto all good works. The scriptures furnish a person in everything that God wants. And the person who's guided by the scriptures is invited to perfection. You are invited to be perfect by applying the scripture to your life. All scripture, that's the Bible, is given by inspiration of God, that's God's book, and is profitable for doctrine, for reproof, for correction, for instruction in righteousness, that the man of God may be perfect, thoroughly furnished unto all good works, perfect and completely furnished unto all good works. Well, there's another avenue, another feature of this idea of perfection that demands our attention. And I'm turning to the book of Ephesians. In Ephesians chapter 4 and at verse 13, here's what the Bible says. Till we all come in the unity of the faith and of the knowledge of the Son of God unto a perfect man, unto the measure of the stature of the fullness of Christ. We come in the unity of the faith and of the knowledge of the Son of God unto a perfect man. The background of that text is this. The scriptures furnish us unto all good works. But the scriptures were not finished in that first century. That is, in written form, it was a process. So here's a locality, a congregation of God's people, and they want to be perfect, complete, unto all good works. But in order to be that, they've got to have a complete written copy of the New Testament, which they don't have quite yet, but it's coming. Till we all come in the unity of the faith and of the knowledge of the Son of God unto a perfect man. The thought is, when our New Testament has been completely revealed and committed to writing, and we can have a copy of that wherever the Lord's people are located, then we will have reached the status of a perfect man. That we henceforth be no more children, tossed to and fro, carried about by every wind of doctrine, by the sleight of men and cunning craftiness, whereby they lie in wait to deceive. Great blessing, my friend, now in our generation and for numerous generations since that first century, we have been made perfect. Perfect in the sense that we have all of God's revelation in this book. We can read it for ourselves and understand it and live by it. That's what that passage in Ephesians 4 and verse 13, conveys to us. 1 Corinthians chapter 13 at verse 9 conveys that same thought. The Bible says, Now we know in part, and we prophesy in part. But when that which is perfect is come, that which is in part shall be done away. When that which is perfect is come. Well, that's the complete revelation of God's will committed to writing. And that's in the process back when these words were being written, and their completion was not far away. And Paul says here in 1 Corinthians 13, as well as in Ephesians chapter 4, that when that complete revelation has been made and put in written form, then perfection will have come. We are then supplied unto all good works. Perfect. Jesus said in Matthew 5, verse 48, be ye perfect, even as your Father which is in heaven is perfect. We strive for that perfection. That's our goal every day when we start our day. We start with that goal in mind. I will be perfect in God's service. And when I stumble and fall, He's willing to forgive me and put me back on the track. Thank you for being with us today and our study of being perfect as God is perfect. Until the next time, may the goodness of God be yours in full measure.
1: 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May the peace of God rule in your hearts. And may the light of Christ brighten heaven's way.
2: I love to hear kids in church sing the song, "My God is so big, so strong, and so mighty. There's nothing my God cannot do for you." It instills in children the confidence to trust in God. But how big is God? In Isaiah 40, the prophet describes the majesty of Yahweh. He comforts his people and he promises to come to them. But what if God comes and the people still wither like the grass? The people are told, "Behold, the Lord comes with might," Isaiah 40, verse 10. It gets better, though. God has measured the waters of the whole earth in the hollow of his hand, in verse 12. All the oceans, the seas, and the lakes, and he dips, and there's the Atlantic, and he dips, and there's the Pacific, and the Caspian, and the Black Sea. Isaiah wants us to see how big God is. Surely a God this big and this mighty can save us from the perils of our own sin.

0: Thank you for tuning in to Bible, the Bible, and more Bible. My name is Key Ford. I'm the minister at the Auburn Hills Church of Christ in Woodbury, Tennessee. We invite you to come and study the Bible with us, to dig through God's truths, to see how His Word explains so much to us and how we can learn and we can grow as His people. We also are in conjunction with a sister congregation, the Central Church of Christ out of McMinnville, Tennessee. You can tune into them also at 7:30 on Sunday mornings and to also get more on God's Word. So as we dive into the scriptures today, I want us to study about the church. Now, there are many people who have the mindset of what church is. As we grew up, my mother always told us, you know, you have to go to church. You got to go to church. But exactly what is the church? When we take the moment to study the Bible and see what does the Bible say about the church, we learn many things about the church. One misconceived idea that most people have when it comes to the church is that the church is the physical building that people go in to worship and that people go in to praise. And everybody says, oh, the church is gone. If a building is torn down or if a disaster happens, they say, oh, the church is gone. The church is gone away. But that is not the case. When we open up the Bible, when we see the word church, the ecclesia in the Greek, the called out, it is a distinctive body of people who are following after the will of God. So we have to go ahead and make sure that we realize what we mean when we say church. It is not a physical building. It is the people. Even if we did not have buildings to meet in, and if we just chose to have service outside in the park or anywhere, God's people could still be the church. When we study the scriptures, we see that the church is called by many synonymous names. We see that it's called the body, the house of God. It's also referred to as the kingdom in Mark chapter 9. So as we began our study on the church, let us notice Matthew chapter 16, and I'm going to read a few verses. Matthew chapter 16, and we began reading at verse number 13. When Jesus came into the coast of Caesarea Philippi, the disciples asked him, saying, who do men say that I, the Son of Man, am? And they said, some say that thou art John the Baptist, some Elias, and others Jeremiah, or one of the prophets. He said unto them, but whom say ye that I am? And Simon Peter answered and said, thou art the Christ, the Son of the living God. And Jesus said unto him, blessed art thou, Simon Barjona, for flesh and blood had not revealed it unto thee, but my Father, which is in heaven. And I say unto thee that thou art Peter, and upon this rock I will build my church, and the gates of hell shall not prevail against it. So we see that Jesus makes a statement about the church. When they came to the coast of Caesarea Philippi, all of these men had a different answer to who Jesus was. But we see that Peter gives the right answer in letting them know and letting Christ know that he was the Christ, the Son of the living God. And then Christ tells him that upon this rock, he's not saying upon a physical rock, he's saying upon that confession that Peter made, that the church would be established. So we see that the church was established and has been brought forth by many, many years. If we see that somebody said, well, our church started in 1987. Well, can you trace your church back to this statement that Jesus is saying? We see that there are so many different denominational groups, and we by no means pick on denominational groups, but we have to call it what it is. We live in a world today where church has become a word that is thrown around so loosely. You can go down any street, you can go down to in any city, in any place, and you can find any kind of church that you want. If you want a church that doesn't do this and they do that, guess what? You can find that church. But we have to stick with what the Bible says. The Bible states there's only one church. There's only one body of believers that God has saved and that God is going to call out and that he's coming back for when it's all over and done. So we have to make sure we keep the mindset on that, and we make sure that our focus is making sure that we are right and that we are a part of that one body. If you were to ask some people today, hey, are you a Christian? You know, without a doubt, people say, yes, I'm a Christian. But you know what? We seem to find out that there are different types of Christians. And then someone said, well, you know, I'm a faithful Christian. Or I'm just a regular Christian. You know what? We just read that we have to be followers of Christ in order for us to have heaven. And then there are those who say, well, so you mean to tell me I have to be a part of your church in order for me to go to heaven? Friends, I want to let you know that we don't have a church that we have of our own. We know that Christ came and gave himself. He died for the church that he purchased with his own blood. It's not of anything that we have come up with. The church belongs to Christ. And if we notice again, if you still have your Bibles open, we notice the words that he said. Jesus said, "And I say unto thee that thou art Peter, and upon this rock I will build my church." Jesus states his church. If it belongs to Jesus, it's singular in nature, letting us know again that there is only one church. So as we take another excursion, as we move to another point, so why do we have so many different church groups today or different religious organizations? We can even see as far as the oldest denomination, the Catholic Church. You know, there's always been those who feel like they can improve upon God's word, and they feel like they can do whatever they want to when it comes to religion, and they want to go ahead and teach this and teach that and give me the church, but don't give me Christ. Give me Christ, but don't give me his church. And people say that I'm spiritual in nature and all of these different things that they say. But what does the good book say? What does the Bible say when it comes to the ecclesia, the church, the called out? So we see that there are many different groups who profess to know God. Romans 10 and verse number 1, Paul makes a great statement. He said, "Brethren, my heart's desire and prayer for Israel is that they might be saved. For I bear them record that they have a zeal of God, but their zeal was not according to knowledge." If I'm going to know for sure that I'm in the body, I can read God's word and know for sure if I'm in it. We notice the words of John. John makes a great statement in 1 John chapter 5. John lets us know about salvation and letting us know that we can know without a doubt if we are in the right body and if we indeed do have salvation. Think about the words of John. John states in 1 John chapter 5, verse number 13, he said, "These things I have written unto you, that believe on the name of the Son of God, that ye may know that ye have eternal life, and that ye may believe on the name of the Son of God." I can know for sure if I have eternal life, and I can know for sure that if I am in the right body. So when you see someone who says that, well, you know what, I'm this type of Christian, I'm a Baptist Christian, or I'm a Methodist Christian, or I'm a Pentecostal Christian, or whatever, all the different, I don't have time to name all the different names. And as I stated, we're not picking on anyone, but can you find your church in the Bible? Is where we start with this. If we cannot find something in the Bible and we're practicing that thing, who are we seeking to please? Are we seeking to please men, or are we seeking to please God? Because if we're going to seek to please God, we'll be a part of his church. We'll do exactly what he has said for us to do, and we'll do it without grudging, being grudgingly, or without any shame or doubt or anger or resentment toward God, because we have to do it. So when we look at all these different denominations and all these interdenominationals and all these other religious cultures, and people say that this is what we do and we're going to get closer to God, again, can you find the name of the congregation of people that you have or that you worship with on a Sunday? Can you find it in the Bible? If not, what should be the next step? Well, obviously, we should say that we would need to make sure that our souls are right with God, because guess what? Our souls are very important. Someone will say, well, you mean to tell me that God will send someone to heaven because they're not worshiping in Christ's church? You know what? When we think about worship and how sacred it is, and when we look at God's people have been punished many years ago because they chose to do other things. We can do a brief study of history and see how God's people how they fell away worshiping idols, not keeping the feasts, not doing what they were supposed to do, but God brought them back. And the same thing is true about us today. If we are found to be worshiping in a man-made denomination or a man-made religion, God still holds his arms open, wanting us to come out of those things. You can know that you have salvation again, and you can know if you are in the right church. If your church practices something that is not scriptural, you cannot be in that place alone. You should run from that place. And then once you know better, you should try to go back and help those come out of that place where they are. Because when we look at it, we are so divided on Sundays, and we see that the Bible calls for us to be one. But how can we be one if we have all of these different religious groups? It's turned into a Burger King of religion now. You have it your way. You go wherever you want to. You do whatever you want to do. You worship God however you want to worship God, and he's going to accept you. Be in your church. You know, people approach me and say, well, you know, well, I'm going to come to your church one day. I said, well, I don't come to my church. Come to the Lord's church. I'm just a minister. I'm just a servant of the Auburn Hills congregation. The church does not belong to me or any man who is at that congregation or any woman who's at that congregation. So now let us get back to these two things that we've been discussing so far. Are you a part of the true church? Can you find the practices that you do on a Sunday? Can you find them? Because we have to think about it. If God stated, Jesus himself said that his prayer to God was that we all be one. How can we be one if we have so many different bodies? Let's notice 1 Corinthians. 1 Corinthians gives us a great example about those who are in the church and about those who are how we are viewed and how each person is important inside the Lord's church. You know what I always tell people? No matter who you are in the Lord's church, no matter what your role is, if you are the person who takes out the trash or if you're the person who makes the coffee on Wednesdays and Sunday mornings and you are a faithful Christian, guess what? You are important in the body. Just because one sings songs every Sunday, just because one does the preaching every Sunday, doesn't make him more important than anyone else. We all are in this together. We all are a part of the same body. So we have to make sure we keep that focus that no one is greater than another person. The highest title that we can have in the church is to be a servant. Now, notice again what 1 Corinthians chapter 12 states. 1 Corinthians chapter 12, beginning at verse number 12, says, "For as the body is one and hath many members, and all the members of that one body being many are one body, so also is Christ. For by one spirit are we baptized into one body, whether we be Jews or Gentiles, whether we be bond or free, and have been all made to drink into one spirit. For the body is not one member, but many. For if the foot shall say, because I am not the hand, I am not of the body, is it therefore not of the body? And if the ear shall say, because I am not of the eye, I am not of the body, is it therefore not of the body?" Letting us know again, Paul states through his writing that guess what? Whoever you are in the Lord's church, you are important. We need all hands on deck when it comes to doing his work. When it comes to us going forward and preaching and teaching, evangelizing, we are all in this fight together. We have to make sure that we are in that body. Now, for those who are outside the body, someone might ask, well, can we do these good things and still keep the name of being in this other religious organization? You know what? God has been so good to us. We should not want to do anything but his will. When we think about how great he is and the love he showed for us, giving his only begotten son, John 3:16, so that he can purchase the church, the ecclesia, the called out that we have been given a privilege to be a part of. Notice it says it was for Jews and for Gentiles. When we see church today, how is it viewed? Sometimes you go into a congregation of people and they say, well, we don't worship with this particular group of people. Well, that's not Christ-like. We are all a part of the same body. We have to make sure that we as Christians, the ecclesia, the called out, those who are worshiping God in spirit and in truth, John 4:24, make sure that we are a part of that same body. So what does this say to the world? Somebody will say, well, you know what? Y'all just have this man-made religion also. You know, all religion started by some man. Man came up with every religion. So how can you tell us that the church of Christ is any different? You know what? We are a part of the church that was prophesied in scriptures. Now, let's take an excursion into the Old Testament so that we can see the church in prophecy. Notice the book of Isaiah. We're going to look at two accounts in the Old Testament to show us of the coming of the church. The book of Isaiah. And we're going to begin reading at Isaiah chapter 2, and we're going to start with verse number 1. "The word that Isaiah, the son of Amoz, saw concerning Judah and Jerusalem, and it shall come to pass in the last days that the mountain of the Lord's house shall be established in the top of the mountains and shall be exalted above the hills, and all nations shall flow into it. And many people shall go and say, come ye and let us go up to the mountain of the Lord, to the house of the God of Jacob. And he will teach us of his ways and we will walk in his paths. For out of Zion shall go forth the law and the word of the Lord from Jerusalem." Letting us know this Old Testament passage that we read in Isaiah that prophesies of the church coming. It will be a great nation of people. God will have all of them to flow into one nation. And we can see that being fulfilled in Acts, the second chapter. And when we read Acts, the second chapter, we see all of these great nations, these devout Jews from all nations who were gathered there for the Feast of Pentecost. And we see all these different names. And then we have a question that is asked when Peter stands up and delivers that great message. And they ask that question, men and brethren, what shall we do to be saved? They were seeking salvation. They were being added unto the kingdom. And that at that moment, after they were baptized, 3,000 souls were added unto the Lord's church. Now, that's another thing that we're going to discuss before our time is up today about the adding to the church. But let us notice one more example in the Old Testament, the book of Daniel. Now, many people read the book of Daniel, and it's such a great book. And we see how God has dealt with his people and how God continues to deal with us today. But now notice the prophecy concerning the Lord's church that was to come. Because when you read in Daniel chapter 2, we read about many great nations. We read about the Grecians, the Medo-Persians. We read about Babylon, and we read about the Roman Empire. But then notice in Daniel chapter 2 and verse 44, we see the kingdom that will last forever. Verse number 44 reads, and in the days of these kings shall the God of heaven set up a kingdom which shall never be destroyed, and the kingdom shall not be left to other people, but it shall break in pieces and consume all these kingdoms, and it shall stand forever. Making reference to the church. So when we look at the church, it was prophesied in the Old Testament, and we see the fulfilling of it in the New Testament. We see in the book of Acts, the second chapter, because when we see how one becomes a member of the Lord's church today, it's not the way that men say today. We can see that many people have different opinions about and different ways about how one can be so-called, quote, added or joins a church. Somebody may say, well, hey, will you bring us a letter of recommendation from your last congregation? And guess what? We'll let you come on in. Or they say, hey, we got to vote you in. Somebody says, hey, well, we have brother so-and-so, this man is coming. We ought to vote him in, yay or nay. But that's not what the Bible teaches. The Bible doesn't teach us that. When it comes to being added to the Lord's church, if you still have your Bibles open, and I pray you've been following along with me as you watch this, don't just take what I'm saying and just say, OK, that preacher must be right because he said it. I want you to take the time to study for yourself, to follow along, to make sure that I'm not saying anything false. And if you see anything that you don't believe that the scriptures teach and you don't and you believe I'm to be wrong, please let me know. It'll be aired, and you'll see that we'll have the name for the number for our church building and also our email address. You can contact me. And then even if you want to study this matter further, I will be available. We can study at Starbucks, McDonald's, wherever you would like to. But it is definitely important that we understand what the church is and how one becomes a member of the Lord's church. Again, the book of Acts, chapter 2, we're going to look at the account that I was discussing at first so that we can see what happened with the church there and the beginning of the church. Again, Peter gives this great speech. He delivers this great gospel message to the people. And then we see here in verse 36 in Acts chapter 2, he says, therefore, let all the house of Israel know assuredly that God had made the same Jesus whom ye have crucified, both Lord and Christ. Now, when they heard this, they were pricked in their heart and said unto Peter and the rest of the apostles, men and brethren, what shall we do? Then Peter answered, said unto them, repent and be baptized, every one of you, in the name of Jesus Christ for the remission of sins, and ye shall receive the gift of the Holy Ghost. Now, they were finding out about salvation. And then if we drop down a little bit further, we read in verse number 44, well, beginning at verse 40, and with many other words did he testify and exhort, saying, save yourselves from this untoward generation. Then they that gladly received this word were baptized, and the same day were added unto them about 3,000 souls. 3,000 souls were added that day to the Lord's kingdom, to the church. Again, those terms are used synonymous when it talks about the church, the body, the called out, the ecclesia. It is they are all synonymous terms describing that one body of people. There's not two bodies. There's not Christ is the head of the church. You look at a human body. You know what? You have one body. You don't have many bodies in one head. You have one body, one head, when you think about the body of Christ. And then we read a little bit further to see how things were going in the church once people were added unto the church. Again, the Lord adds unto the church. It's not man. It's not any of us who say, well, hey, you are so worthy that you can come and be a part of this church. No, God does the adding. Verse number 42 states, and they continue steadfastly in the apostles' doctrine and in fellowship and in breaking of bread and in prayers. And fear came upon every soul, and many wonders and signs were done by the apostles. And they all that believed were together and had all things common. The church was growing. It was flourishing. They said that they had all things common. And we noticed something about the characteristics of these people as they commune together, because you have to think about it. These people had traveled great distances to be there for the Feast of Pentecost. And now, guess what? They've been added to the body of believers. Some of them may have ran out of money, food, and didn't have the necessary things that they needed. But let's see how well the church came together and how they were so organized at this point and how they worked to provide the things for those who had a need. Verse number 45 reads, and sold their possessions and goods and parted them to all men as every man had need. So nobody went without. That's the way the church is supposed to be. That's the way that we should be in the Lord's church when it comes to being with one another, when it comes to being there for one another. That's why we are such a unique group of people. We ought to be different than the world. We ought to be God's people. We read 1 Peter chapter 2 and verse 9 lets us know that we are peculiar people. Yes, we are strange to the world, because guess what? We do not do the things that the world do. We are called out. We are separated. We are to be different. We are a holy nation, a royal priesthood. The church is a definitely a great organization, an organization that has been ordained by God. When we look at two of the divine institutions that God set up, and we're discussing the first one today, and we'll discuss the second one later. We look at the church and we look at the home, two great institutions. So when it comes to the Lord's church today, the Lord does the adding to the church. So with all that being said, you can say, well, how does the Lord add me to the church? You know what? I feel like I'm a part of the church. I feel like I'm in the Lord's body. I feel. Friends, I'm here to tell you again today, it's not about our feelings. The verse that we read again in 1 John chapter 5 and 13, John states that we can know by the things that he has written if we have salvation, if we have laid hold on eternal life, and if we are in the body of Christ, if we are a member of the church. Again, because there are many people who on a Sunday, they go to church. They go out to a religious organization. And as I always make the joke to people, I always say they come in, they take a seat, they leave a tip, they take a sip, and then they dip. But they are not really in the body. They have a zeal for God, again, according to Romans 10 and verses 1 through 2. They have a zeal for God, but it's not according to knowledge. So allow me to share today how one can be added unto the Lord's church, not unto my church, not until somebody else's church, but God's church, to the Lord's church, to the church that Jesus purchased with his own blood. And as we think about the invitation again that Christ sends out, Matthew chapter 11 and beginning at verse 28 is one of the verses that was a group of verses that keep me rooted and lets me know that God loves me and that Jesus, when what Jesus did for me was a great thing. We think about the words, come unto me, all ye that labor and are heavy laden, and I will give you rest. Take my yoke upon you and learn of me, for I am meek and lowly in heart, and ye shall find rest unto your souls, for my yoke is easy and my burden is light. Matthew chapter 11, verses 28 through 30. The words of Jesus that are so sweet. He wants us to come unto him, be a part of his body, be a part of his church, because he's going to come back for his church. Notice 1 Corinthians chapter 15. If you have your Bibles, I want you to mark this and see who he's going to come back for. He's coming back for his church. Notice his words. Paul writes in 1 Corinthians chapter 15 and verse number 24, then cometh the end when he shall have delivered up the kingdom to God, even the Father, when he shall have put down all rule and all authority and power. So Christ is going to come back for his church. My question is, are you a member of his church? If you are not a member of his church, why not? Allow us to assist you with being added to the kingdom. One can be added to the kingdom of God. One can be added unto the church by hearing the word of God, according to Romans 10:17. We hear those words. We hear what the Bible says. There are so many who choose to make a religion of their own and say, well, you know what? I'd rather do it this way. I'd rather please God my way and not the way that God says. You know what? We have so many different accounts in the Bible when man wanted to worship God and do things their way, and it turned out horrible for them. Genesis chapter 4, verses 3 through 5 with Cain and Abel. Leviticus chapter 10, verses 1 and 2, Nadab and Abihu. And we can go on and on about different types when worship times fail, when people were not doing what God said to do. He wants us to be a part of his body. God does not want anyone to be lost. He wants all souls to be saved. But it's the sad fact that many people will deny him. One can be added to the Lord's church by hearing and also believing his word. John 8:24. What good is it for us to study this word if we don't believe it? We read the scriptures and see what God says about his body and about the church, and we choose to neglect it. But if we choose to believe these things, we can be added. One has to repent of all his sins or her sins. One has to get rid of sin, because guess what? Jesus stated that where he's going, if we have sin, we cannot go where he is. We can know that we can put off those sins and be better than what Satan wants us to be. We can be what God wants us to be. We have to repent of all sins according to Acts 17:30. Also Luke 13:3 and verse 5. And then we also have to make that great confession that Jesus is the Son of God according to Matthew 10:32. Jesus said that if we confess him before men, he'll confess us before his Father who is in heaven. But then also in Matthew 10:33, he says if we deny him before men, that he would deny us also before his Father who's in heaven. And then one has to be baptized for the remission of sin. And then someone would say, well, that's what you're wrong right there, preacher. You know what? You don't. Baptism is just a symbol of this. It's not really required for salvation. Again, you look back at the verses in Acts chapter 2, and we see what they told. To repent and be baptized for the remission of the sins. One does not get baptized. The moment they believe and say, well, hey, well, I don't have to. Well, one doesn't simply just say that I'm going to be baptized because God has already forgiven me. No, that's how we obtain the remission of our sins. Acts 2:38. 1 Peter 3:21. And then we have to continue to live faithful unto death, according to Revelation 2:10. So when we look at the church, we have to make sure that we are a part of the church, not a man-made religion, because Christ is going to come back for his body, for the ecclesia, for the called out. I hope and pray that this has been beneficial to you all. If you have any questions, please feel free to contact us at the Auburn Hills Church of Christ. Thank you so much.
1: The preceding program has been a presentation of GBN. At the 11th of Leviticus, God required of the ancient people Israel to be holy as he was holy. The requirement was repeated at 1 Peter 1. When we have answered the call to holiness, we have separated ourselves from the carnal world and become reserved unto God for God's purposes. Those who have done so have become sanctified and are known as saints. Holy, saint, and sanctified are all forms of the same word. We are taught at the 12th of Hebrews that no man will see the Lord without holiness, and that diligence is required so that one fail not of the grace of God. Perhaps two important things are being taught to us here. First of all, though a man is saved by divine grace, he is still called unto holiness. Secondly, it is with diligence that he develop and maintain the holiness to which he is called, lest he fail to receive God's grace. It is by diligence in holiness and by the grace of God that a man may one day dwell with his Maker.

Hello, my name is Tom Waycaster, and today we're going to be studying from Psalm chapter 20 and 21. We're going to combine the two psalms because they fit together very nicely. In the Psalm 20 depicts David as he's about to go into battle, and there is a song that the king might be victorious in the battle he's going to engage. And then Psalm chapter 21 discusses the victory that the king has, and so there's rejoicing and singing on the part of the people. I think there's a tendency sometimes for people to look at the Psalms and wonder if they are really relative in our day and age. And indeed they are. In fact, the Psalms express the sentiments of the writers and help us to look into their heart and to see what they are thinking in times of happiness, in times of peril, in times of tragedy, and even in times when they know they're going into battle to face the enemy. Now, our enemies are quite different than the enemies that David faced. Our enemies are spiritual enemies. In fact, the Apostle Paul, when he wrote to the Corinthians, said that we are fighting those enemies in order to bring every thought into subjection to the will of God. And these are true powers. They are spiritual powers, but they are true nonetheless. Now, when I get to Psalm chapter 20, David is about to enter into some battle. And I've entitled the 20th Psalm, Trust in the Lord, because that's what comes out of this psalm, is the encouragement that David receives from the people to make sure he keeps his trust in God. There's an element of song in this. There's more of a rhythm, perhaps, than in some of the other psalms. And if I were to divide the 20th Psalm in some sort of an outline, I think I would take that psalm and I would outline it like this. You have in the first five verses the first strophe or the first stanza in this song that David is about to hear from the people and engage in himself as well. In the first four verses of this first stanza, you have the song and the encouragement of the people as they are singing out to David. And then in verse 5, the first part of verse 5, you have the king responding to the people. That's the first stanza. And then the second stanza in this psalm begins with the people crying out to the king in the second half of verse 5. And then you have the king singing back to the people in verse 6. And then in verses 7 through 9, you have all of the people engaged in this song as the king is about to go off into battle and face his enemies. Now that will give a natural lead-in to Psalm 21, where you see the king returning and enjoying the victory. But let's take a look at his preparation before he goes into battle. I'm concentrating right here on verses 1 through 4 and the song that the people are singing. We're just going to read the text and make a few comments along the way that might help us better understand the psalm. Jehovah, answer thee in the day of trouble. David's day of trouble was the battle he was engaging in. And so he was about to go into battle, and David no doubt had been praying, and now the people are saying, may God answer thee. May he grant thee the victory that you so desire. Think about the day of trouble for just a moment. Yes, David's day of trouble was a physical reality, a physical battle. But the day of trouble in the life of a Christian is any occasion when he's sorely tempted by Satan. James wrote in James chapter 1 that we are to count it all joy when we fall into manifold temptations. Some translations read, count it all joy when you fall into various trials. And that may be the better rendition there. But how do we count it joy when we enter into this day of trouble? And I find it very interesting that James then says in the very next verse, if any of you lack wisdom, let him ask of God, who giveth to all liberally and upbraideth not. So I am to ask God for wisdom as I enter into my various spiritual battles. And I'm praying that God will give me the victory. And as the brethren encourage us in times of trouble, we see our victory through that day of trouble and we rejoice in God. The second part of verse 1, the psalmist talks about the name of God of Jacob. May he set thee on high. And every aspect of God's power
and his omniscience and his ever presence is summed up in this phrase, the name of God. The name represents the individual to whom that name is attached. All of us have our individual names, and we recognize that the name is attached to the individual, and so it is with God. When I speak of the name of God, I'm speaking of the power of God. So when these people were singing out that David might be able to be set on high by the very name of God, they're praying for his victory. Look at verse 2. The people continue this song. Send thee help from the sanctuary and strengthen thee out of Zion. David trusted in God, not in himself. He depended upon the strength of God. And we're going to see a little bit later that David is going to talk about the vanity of those who put their trust in chariots and men's philosophies or in the things of man. The people continue to sing in verse 3, remember all thy offerings and accept thy burnt sacrifices. And David had made all the necessary religious requirements. God would remember David's devotion and thus would send him the victory that was promised. You're going to notice in your text right after verse 3, following verse 3, there is a word that appears there, Selah. That's a musical term. It was used to represent a pause. And some commentators have suggested the psalmist may have been saying, listen to the words that I have just spoken and stop and just think about that for a moment. So when I read those first two verses and then on into the third verse, he's saying God's going to give us the strength. Now just stop and think about that for a moment. One of my favorite passages in the book of Hebrews is Hebrews 13 and verse 5. Where the Hebrews writer said, be content with the things that you have, for God himself has promised, I will not fail thee, neither will I in any wise forsake thee. I used to read that passage in Hebrews, thinking it was something akin to Hebrew parallelism. And yet I came to understand that the Hebrews writer was talking about two different things. He was saying, God will not fail thee. That's his power. And God will not forsake thee. That's his will. And when you combine the power of God and the will of God, you have an unbeatable combination. That's what the psalmist writer is saying. When you take the name of God and all that it represents and God's willingness to protect us, you're going to be victorious. And then the psalmist writer said, think about that for a moment. Oh, the great strength that comes from God. Let's finish up the song of the people in verse 4. Grant thee thy heart's desire and fulfill all thy counsel. This is a song that the king might be victorious. Now, when you get to verse 5 in the very first part, you now have the king responding to the people. And here's what the king says to the people. We will triumph in thy salvation, and in the name of our God, we will set up our banners. When men go into battle, they would often carry a banner or a flag to represent the army that's there. And the banner stood for the strength of the army, and that banner would be held high. And if the one carrying the banner was struck down, another would pick it up. And here are the people who are responding to the king, and they're saying, we will respond. The king is saying, we will be victorious, and the banner of God will go forth. When David was young and he approached the scene where Goliath was mocking God's people, and David was chastised by his own brethren by accusing him of coming out for the naughtiness of his heart, maybe to see the adventure. And David responded with these words. He said, is there not a cause? There is a cause. We have a purpose that God has given to us. And so you have the people and then the response of the king. That's the first stanza. Now, the second stanza in this psalm begins in the second half of verse 5, and it is, a response from the people. Listen to the second part of verse 5. Jehovah, fulfill all thy petitions. The king was praying. The people are singing, may God grant you that prayer.
thus encouraging the king as he leads the people into battle. And then you have the response of the king in verse 6, where he says, "Now I know that Jehovah saveth his anointed. He will answer him from his holy heaven." There was something in the song and the prayer of the people. It gave the king courage, and with a sense of assurance, he goes forth into battle, knowing that carrying the banner of God, he's going to be victorious. Let's make some application to that, to our generation, to our dispensation, under the leadership of our captain, who is Christ. Hebrews chapter 12, verses 1 and 2. The Bible speaks of the assurance of the child of God. Sometimes, because of lack of faith, we lose that.

responding in verse 6. Now, when you get to verses 7 through 9, you have all of them now joining together in chorus, and it's almost as if it reaches its climax in this psalm as the king and the people are singing, and now as they move toward the battle, they go out toward the battle, they're all joining in song, and listen to what is in that song. Verse 7, some trust in chariots and some in horses, but we will make mention of the name of Jehovah our God. Yes, the heathen nations trusted in their horses and their chariots. They put their trust in the physical things and not in the spiritual things. I wonder sometimes if in our generation that our national leaders have not lost sight of the value of this particular verse. I wonder if they're trusting in their military might and failing to trust in God. And every time we move further away from God and we lose our trust in God, our hands are weakened and the battle becomes more difficult to fight. Listen to how he ends the psalm now. Some trust in chariots. Yes, we're going to trust in God. Now look at verse 8. What is going to be the outcome of those who put their trust in their chariots? They're bowed down. They're fallen. But we are risen. We stand upright. And therefore they all cry out, save Jehovah. Let the king answer us when we call. You can't read this psalm without seeing it at the great beauty of the king going into battle and putting his trust in God. Let's make some application. We fight our battles, our spiritual battles. They come along every day. There's the day of trouble, the day of visitation, as it's sometimes called in the Bible. And it's any particular moment when Satan invades because of the lust of our flesh and the temptations that come our way. The day of battle is a reality. It comes in different sequences, different forms, but it's there nonetheless. And if I put my trust in God rather than the philosophy of man and the thinking of man, I'm going to be victorious. Now let's tie that in with Psalm chapter 21, because when I get to Psalm chapter 21, you have the king coming back from the battle. And so I would call this psalm the song of victory. The battle's been won. Let me inject a strong lesson here. When we fought our battles and we've come forth victorious with God's help, let's not forget to give God thanks for the victory that he's delivered to us. Now let's break the psalm down, this 21st psalm down. You have thanksgiving for success in the first 7 verses of this psalm. And that can be further divided into 3 simple points. We're looking right now at the thanksgiving for success. And you see David's joy in the first 2 verses. Read with me. The king shall joy in thy strength, O Jehovah, and in thy salvation how greatly shall he rejoice. Thou hast given him his heart desire, and hast not withholden the request of his lips. Remember in the previous psalm, the king had prayed for his desire. The people had prayed that his desire might be granted. And now the king is saying to his God who delivered him, you have given me the victory. And thus he is bowing in thanksgiving, and he's rejoicing in that victory. Joy, that's one of the greatest character traits of the child of God. He walks in joy. Rejoice in the Lord always, Paul would write to the Philippians. And again, I say rejoice. If you've lost the joy in your life, it may be because you've lost sight of the God who's given you the victories and promises you that victory, the great joy. But look at something else in this part where he's giving thanksgiving. He talks about his joy, and then he focuses on the reasons for that joy and that victory in verses 3-6. For thou meetest him with the blessings of goodness. Thou settest a crown of fine gold on his head. He asked life of thee, and thou givest it him, even length of days forever and ever. I see in this a messianic overtone. I don't think David ever had life forever and ever. So there's a spiritual application in this, that is, Christ came to fight his battles and was victorious. God gave him life forever and ever. That could not be said of David.
That's why there are these messianic overtones. Look at verses 4 and following. He asked a life of thee. You gave it to him.

Verse 5, His glory is great in thy salvation, honor and majesty dost thou lay upon him. When I read those three verses, and I come to the conclusion that this has something to do with our Christ, I realize that the application of this psalm is far more than just physical. To David, yes, it was physical. To David, it was the battle that he was fighting on any particular occasion, but to all generations. It is the spiritual aspect in this. Trust in Jehovah, chapter 20, and realize that it is God who fights our battles for us and gives us the victory. And then in verse 7, he gives me an explanation for the king, trust in Jehovah. Why the victory? For he trusts in Jehovah, and through the loving kindness of the Most High, he shall not be moved. I'm not suggesting that David put his trust in God and then sat down and did nothing. There is a part that God plays, and there's a part that man plays. Man has to make sure that as he trusts in God, man does what he can to do God's work, and then God blesses him in that respect. Now when we move to verses 8 through 12, I've seen the thanksgiving for success in verses 1 through 7. And then you see a sense of assurance in verses 8 through 12. And this bespeaks the assurance of the child of God as well. Now imagine yourself in David's shoes as a king who's going out to battle. And he trusts in God before he goes. And then when he returns and he sees the victory, he continues to trust in God with great assurance that God will continue to give him the victory in all the battles he will face in the future. Start reading with verse 8 and listen to the great assurance that the king has. Thy hand will find out all thine enemies. Thy right hand will find out those that hate thee. David saying to his enemies, you can't hide from God. You may raise up your banner against the Almighty, and you may have those schemes and those plots and those plans in which you attempt to overthrow the standards of God and the authority of God, but God knows that. Do you remember in the second psalm when the psalmist writer said, why do the heathen rage and imagine a vain thing, and they plot against God's law? David is telling me here he is assured. He knows that God is aware of the plots of the enemies. Thy hand will find out thine enemies. Move to verse 9. Listen to how David's assurance continues. Thou will make them as a fiery furnace in the time of thine anger. Jehovah will swallow them up in his wrath, and the fire shall devour them. He's absolutely confident that God would be the one who overcomes. Let the enemies strut. Let them in their arrogance proudly proclaim that they will do away with God, that they will destroy this word of his that will last forever as promised by God. Let them think that they will be victorious. But David is telling us we need to have the assurance that God will ultimately be victorious. This is a strange generation we live in. And I'm speaking to an audience right now at the time that I'm delivering this message. We've just come off of a year and a half of serious pandemic. And sometimes we tend to lose sight of the fact that God is the one that oversees and God is the one that controls. And he will give us the victory and he will continue to reign and we keep our trust in him. That's the kind of assurance that David had. Look, if you will, at how this closes out in 9 through 12. Still talking about the assurance that David has. You will make them as a fiery furnace in the time of thine anger. You'll swallow them up in your wrath. Look at verse 10. Their fruit wilt thou destroy from the earth, and their seed from among the children of men. Be careful here that you don't read into this that God will act immediately, as if in our generation he'll destroy the enemies that we face. God does not measure his victory and his purpose by man's will. And sometimes it may take a generation or two generations or even three generations where we fight the battle and we cannot see the victory, but be assured that as generations come and go, that God will be victorious. Their seed from among the children of men, and God's purpose will be fulfilled. Let me finish this section up as we look at 11 and 12. For they intended evil against thee. They conceived a device which they are not able to perform.
What was their device? Ultimately, the goal of the wicked is to destroy God and to destroy His Word. They will not succeed in that. God will continue to be victorious, for thou will make them turn their back, and thou will make ready with their bowstrings against their face. Later on, we're going to be studying the 73rd Psalm. And say Asaph was affected by the prosperity of the wicked, and he almost lost his faith. But then he talks about entering into God's sanctuary and seeing their later end. There is an end coming to the wicked. And we may not see that in this life, but if we're faithful to God, we will see it in the life to come. Now, he closes out this psalm in verse 13 with a doxology, and it is a fitting conclusion to a psalm in which he is talking about the great victory that God has given. And he does not forget to give God the praise and the honor. Look at verse 13 carefully as this psalm comes to a close. Be thou exalted, O Jehovah, in thy strength, and so will we sing and praise thy power. In the later chapters of the book of Psalm, there are a number of what we call hallelujah psalms, praise psalms, just pure praise to God. And as the psalmist and all the writings that have been written in these chapters are finally collected and being brought to a close by whoever it is that organized these psalms, they did not forget to give God the honor and the glory. There's a great temptation in victory over our enemies to think somehow that we've achieved that victory, that by our own strength, our own power, we managed to defeat the forces of evil. But the psalmists continually remind us that praise belongs to God. I heard a preacher many years ago as he was discussing the great victories that God gives to us and the great things that God accomplishes in our life. He said, keep your hands off of God's glory. And so we submit to His will, and we do it in such a way that we are humble in His service, that we recognize His great power. And as the psalmist has expressed in both of these, there's a time to prepare for those battles. There is a time to rejoice in the victory. And there is always the time to keep our hands off of God's glory. And so the psalmist says, God, you be exalted. You be lifted up. When I was preaching in the Houston area in Baytown, Texas, and also at the Lake Houston congregation, I had an elder at the Lake Houston congregation that would teach the Sunday morning class. And he was fond of reminding us of this. He said, our task as God's people is to make God and His Son look good. Is that not why we're here? And so we fight the battles, we give God the thanks, we glorify Him, and we make God look good in the eyes of people who are watching us. Jesus expressed exactly the same sentiment in Matthew chapter 5 and verse 16, when he said, let your light so shine before men that they may see your good works and glorify your Father who is in heaven. That's our ultimate goal. And so the psalmist has given us two great psalms back to back. One of these is a prayer and a song that as the king enters into battle that he'll be victorious. And the other is a recognition that he was victorious and expresses his deep thanksgiving, ever mindful that there is a God in heaven and that God is the one who gets the glory. Thank you for joining us in this study of these two great chapters in the book of Psalm. If you have any questions you would like to ask or perhaps send us some correspondence, feel free to write to us at the Gospel Broadcasting Network. We'd be happy to address your questions and to do what we can to give you a closer walk with God. Jesus invites us to come unto Him, Matthew chapter 11, verses 28 and 29. And if we have faith in God, and we believe that Jesus is the Son of God, and we're willing to confess His name before men, and then to repent of our sins and turn away from a life of sin, and then to
be obedient in the watery grace of baptism, we can have the same confidence that the psalmist expresses, and we can go forth into battle victorious, knowing that God is with us. So if we can help you in any way, we invite you to contact us, let us know of your desire, and we'll address those needs as best that we can. Thank you for being with us today. Hope you enjoyed our study, and look forward to joining you again.

The Bible teaches that every person has sinned and falls short of the glory of God. But what exactly is sin? Sin, according to the Bible, is whenever we break God's law. To give you a picture, maybe, imagine you have a bow and an arrow. And while we live our lives, we, in a sense, shoot an arrow at that mark, at God's perfect law. And we miss it, either to the right or to the left, up or down. And when we miss that mark against keeping God's law, we sin. The Bible teaches us that sin separates us from God, so we need to be reconciled to God. But how does that happen? How can we be forgiven of our sins? You know, that's why Jesus came to earth. He left heaven, came to earth, and took his own shot at that bullseye, and he hit it dead center as perfectly as anyone could hit it. Now, Hebrews 4:15 also teaches that while he was tempted in every way that we are, yet he never sinned. And since Jesus never sinned, he didn't deserve punishment for his sins like we do. Romans 6:23 says, "The wages of sin is death." Now, wages are what we earn. We deserve to die for the sins we committed. But the second half of that verse says the free gift of God is eternal life in Christ Jesus. So how can we be reconciled to God, where our sins are forgiven and we receive that gift of eternal life? Well, the New Testament teaches a person has to, number one, believe the gospel of Jesus Christ, that Jesus is God, and he shed his blood on a Roman cross to pay that price for our sins. He died, he was buried, and then he resurrected and ascended to heaven to prepare a place for those who will follow him in his word. If a person believes that, they have to repent of their sins, Acts 17:30, confess Christ with their mouth, Romans 10:9 and 10, and finally, be baptized in water for the forgiveness of their sins, Acts 2:38. When a person is baptized, they appeal to God to save them through the resurrection of Jesus Christ, 1 Peter 3:21, and at the same time, they call on the name of the Lord, Acts 22:16.

0: This is Getting to Know Your Bible, a program dedicated to the proclaiming of the good news of Jesus Christ. Here's Billy Lambert.
1: It's a joy to be with you today on Getting to Know Your Bible. 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And before I forget it, let me give you a personal invitation to visit the Church of Christ in your community. 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Now, today on Getting to Know Your Bible, I have a lesson that we're going to discuss that comes from an Old Testament text. And the lesson is entitled, When God Comes Down. Please stay tuned as we discuss When God Comes Down. Now, on Getting to Know Your Bible, we offer a free Bible correspondence course. And I'd like to emphasize to you that this course is free, will not cost you one dime. It just takes a little effort on your part, a little of your time to study the lesson. And in order that you might know more about the course, that you might learn how you can study this lesson and be the recipient of this lesson, we're going to pause for just a moment.
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1: I'm going to be reading out of the book of Exodus, the third chapter. Exodus, the third chapter, verses 7 and 8. And the Lord had said, I have surely seen the affliction of my people which are in Egypt, heard their cry by reason of their taskmasters, for I know their sorrows. And I'm come down to deliver them out of the hand of the Egyptians, and to bring them up out of that land unto a good land and a large, unto a land flowing with milk and honey, unto the place of the Canaanites and the Hittites and the Amorites and the Perizzites and the Hivites and the Jebusites. Israel had been in bondage in the land of Egypt for a number of years. And because they were slaves in Egypt, that they began to turn their hearts to God, and they cried out to God for deliverance. If you'll notice back in chapter 2, verses 23, it says, And it came to pass in the process of time the king of Egypt died, and the children of Israel sighed by reason of the bondage. And they cried, and their cry came up to God by reason of the bondage. And God heard their groanings, and he remembered the covenant that he had made with Abraham. So these people were in bondage. They cried out to God, and God looked with favor upon the people. He heard their cry. And that's when he sent Moses back to the land of Egypt. When he called Moses to go back to the land of Egypt, Moses was now tending the flocks of Jethro, his father-in-law. And, of course, Moses at first did not want to go. But the message that in these two passages that I have read are against the background of their being in Egypt, they're crying out for deliverance, and what God did for them at that time. But you see, in those two verses, there is a message for us today. Now, first of all, I want us to note these things about those two passages. First of all, let's note that God sees our problems. In all likelihood, we have people watching the telecast right now that have a bushel basket full of problems. You feel like it's that big at least. And problems come in all sizes, they come in all shapes, and they come to all people, regardless of who we are. And these people had problems, and God saw their problems. He said, I have seen the affliction of my people which are in Egypt. I've seen it. And so God was aware of what was going on with these people. I want you to know that God is not unaware of what is going on in your life right now. God is not unaware of what is going on in my life right now. Because you see, as Solomon said in Proverbs 15:3, the eyes of the Lord in every place, beholding the good and the evil. God knows all the good things that are going on. He knows the hurts that are going on. He knows the problems that are going on in our lives. There isn't anything God is not aware of that is in our life. The God who can number the hairs on your head knows all about the problems we have. There's a song that goes something like this: nobody knows the troubles I see. Nobody knows but Jesus. And it's a comforting thing to know that the Lord sees our problems. He saw the problems that Daniel had when he was a captive. He saw the problems of the three Hebrew boys that were put in the fiery furnace. He saw the problem that Job was going through. He saw the problem of Jonah when he was cast overboard and was swallowed by a great fish, a whale. He saw the problem of Jeremiah when he was rejected by the people to whom he had been sent to preach. He saw the problem of David when David sinned. He saw the problems that the Apostle Paul had when he was persecuted and beaten and stoned and the like. He saw the problems of Joshua when he picked up the reins of leadership to lead the people of God through the wilderness. You see, God always sees what's going in our lives. And God sees you. He sees you. He sees you when you're in your deepest time of need in your life. He sees you when you have your back up against the wall. He sees you when you don't have any place to go. You don't know what you're going to do. You don't know how you're going to pay the bills. You don't know how you're going to feed your family. He sees all of that. He sees you when other people turn away from you. He sees you when the world beats you down. He sees you when you have no other source to which you can turn. You see, God sees the birds when they're hungry. Jesus taught that in Matthew chapter 6, verse 26. And surely the God who feeds the birds, who knows when birds are hungry and He feeds the birds, surely the Lord is going to help you as well. Jesus put it like this: if you want that to happen in your life, seek first the kingdom of God and His righteousness. And all of these things, the food, clothing, and the shelter and the like, will be added unto you, will have the necessities of life. God sees what you're going through in your life. The second thing we learn from these two verses is that God hears. This also is in verse number 7. He said, I have heard their cry by reason of their taskmaster. So God knew what cries they were crying out to Him, and God hears today. Pity the person who doesn't think God hears. Listen to Psalm 61 in verse 1. Hear my cry, O God. Attend unto my prayer. Hear my cry, O God. Listen to me. Attend unto my prayer. Then Psalms chapter 64 and verse 1. Hear my voice, O God, in my prayer. Preserve my life from fear of the enemy. So God, hear my prayer. Well, God says, I hear. I heard them. And then what about Psalms 91 and verse 15? He shall call upon me, and I will answer him. I will be with him in trouble. I will deliver him and honor him. God said, you call on me, I'm going to be listening. 1 Peter 3 and 12 says, the eyes of the Lord are over the righteous, and his ears are open unto their prayers. But the face of the Lord is against them that do evil. So long as we have our hearts turned toward God and have an attitude, I want to do the will of God in my life, and I'm living that kind of a life, God is going to listen to us. Whoso turneth his ear away from hearing the law, even his prayer shall be an abomination. Proverbs 28 and verse 9. But God hears us. He hears us in the still of the night. He hears us when we bathe our bed with tears. He hears us when our soul is groaning for relief. He hears us when the world is collapsing around us. He hears us when we have a big decision to make. He hears us when we cry out to Him because we have sinned. And He hears us when we have needs that only He can meet. And He fills us when our heads and our hearts are filled with thanksgiving. So God comes down and He sees our problems. God comes down and He hears our cries. God comes down and He comes down because He knows we hurt. Look back in verse number 7. I know their sorrows. Yeah, know their sorrows. There is not a single solitary soul watching this program right now, but what at some time in his or her life have experienced sorrow or hurt in your life. And we need to know that when those times happen in our lives, God comes down and God knows about it. Paul wrote in 2 Corinthians chapter 5 and verse 4, "For we that are in this body do groan, being burdened." Folks, as long as we're in this old tabernacle of clay, we're going to have some burdens in life. So long as we live in this body, this frail body of ours, we're going to experience a certain amount of sorrow along life's way. But we know this, that when that happens, God comes down. That God is not uninterested in what happens in our lives. God knows the hurt that I experience in my life. Hurt's common lot of all of us. And sometimes when we suffer alone. Nobody knows the troubles I see. Nobody. Maybe your spouse doesn't know. Maybe your parents don't know. Maybe your children don't know. Maybe your neighbors don't know. Maybe your best friend doesn't know. Maybe your associates at work don't know. Your classmates at school don't know. But let me assure you one thing, God knows. Sometimes we do suffer alone. And then sometimes others try to lift that load for us. You know, the Bible says, bear one another's burdens and so fulfill the law of Christ. I believe there's some burdens in life that are to be shared with other people. One of those burdens, for example, be the burden of leadership. If we have someone to whom we are responsible, that is, we are under their leadership, whether it be in the federal government, or the state government, or the school, or your job, or wherever it might be, even in the home or the church, we need to help people share that burden of leadership by a cooperative attitude and a cooperative spirit with them. Never make it harder on our leaders. We ought to help share that burden. But likely, when you're hurting, really hurting, no one knows. Maybe someone hurt you with a sharp, pointed tongue, and they cut you to the quick, and you're having a hard time dealing with it. Maybe someone in your family said something to you that really hurt you. Maybe someone is ignoring you that at one time was very, very close to you. And things like that hurt us in our souls. They hurt to the depths of our soul. And you feel like you're alone. But God knows. God knows when your heart is breaking. God knows when you are in despair. I want you to know this, that you should never, ever think that God has abandoned you. When Paul wrote the book of 2 Timothy, he was in prison. And he wrote to Timothy in 2 Timothy chapter 4, and in verse 16, he explained that how people had forsaken him. And so Paul felt lonely. He may have felt deserted. He had already said that Demas has forsaken me, having loved this present world earlier in that chapter. And now said, I've been forsaken by men. But then with the next sweep of the pen of the inspiration of the Bible, he wrote this in verse 17. No man stood with me, verse 16, but the Lord stood with me, verse 17. And when you feel alone, when you feel like you're on an island all by yourself, realize you're not on that island all by yourself, because the Lord is there with you. The Lord is standing with you. And I've always heard that one man plus the Lord makes a majority. You see, God comes down. And when he comes down, he knows how we hurt. We're never abandoned by God. But when God comes down, God comes down to let us know how amazing he is. And it's amazing to me that the high and holy one comes down to our level. The ark of our architect of the universe comes down. The one who set all things in motion comes down. The one who can number the very hairs on your head comes down. The one who created man from the dust of the ground comes down. He comes down in condescending love. He comes down. But what does God do when he comes down? We've noted that when God comes down, he sees our problem, he hears us when we cry for help, and he knows what hurts about us. But when God comes down, he comes down to deliver us. Notice in verse number 8, I am come down to deliver them out of the hand of the Egyptians. If you're familiar with that story of when Egypt was delivered, the Israelites were delivered out of the Egyptian rule and Egyptian bondage, that there were plagues that came on the land of Egypt. And it was the last of those plagues that caused Pharaoh to let the people go. But let us not lose sight of the fact that God came down to deliver them. He came down to deliver them. And they were delivered. They were delivered. I want you to know that God can deliver you. You know, Jesus said, you shall know the truth shall make you free. And if the Son will make you free, you'll be free indeed. He can deliver you. I want you to know that the Lord can deliver you from some binding habit that you have. You feel like because of that habit, you don't know exactly what you're going to do. You don't know how to turn it loose. You don't know how to get rid of that habit. You wish you knew, but he's the one who can help you be free from some bad habit that you have. He can also deliver you from some wrong relationship you may be in. I've seen people who had some bad habit, and I would sit down and try to counsel them about the habit they had. And I would learn after counseling with them and talking with them that the reason they had this habit is because of the people with whom they were associating. So I would say something like this: if you're going to be delivered from this habit, whether it's drugs, whether it's alcohol, whether it's pornography, whether it's cursing, whether it's smoking, whatever it might be, whatever bad habit it might be, you're going to have to change your playmates and your playpen. You're going to have to stop associating with people that would encourage you and influence you to continue to have that habit. I want you to know that God can deliver you from that. He can help you break that. He can deliver you from the evil one. Jesus said you ought to pray like this: deliver us from evil. Deliver us from evil. We ought to pray that God will do that. He can deliver you from self-pity. Do you feel sorry for yourself? A lot of people have a pity party that something bad happens to them, and they feel so sorry for themselves, and they want to withdraw from society. They want to get in a shell. But I can tell you for certain that God and Jesus Christ can make your life so worth living that you forget about yourself. The way to stop, to break that chain of self-pity that keeps you down is to start thinking about someone besides yourself, and God can help you do that. God can help you, can deliver you from loneliness, because with Him you're never alone. Jesus said, I'm with you always, even to the end of the age or the end of the world. He can deliver you from despair. He can deliver you from sorrow. He can deliver from sorrow that may be sweeping over your soul. Maybe you just stood over a new made grave. And maybe that person was someone that was dearer than life to you. And your heart is heavier than it's ever been. The sorrow that you have is indescribable. And the way you feel now, that life is almost not worth living anymore. But friends, God is a comforting God. The Apostle Paul in 2 Corinthians chapter 1 describes Him like this. He's a Father of mercies. He's a God of all comfort. You say, well, God just doesn't understand what it is to lose someone. Are you certain about that? Because you see, He lost His Son to the cross. He understands. He is a God who understands, and He's a God who can deliver us. And He can deliver you because He understands. He can deliver you because He loves us. He can deliver you because He is powerful. He is the Almighty. The thing that we have to do is to stop trusting in ourselves. And I don't ever try to sweep with a broad brush and say, well, here's the biggest problem of this and here's the biggest solution and all of that. But I believe with all of my heart the greatest need we have right now in America is to start practicing what we have as a slogan on our paper money and our coins. And that's to trust God. It may be that we just lost our trust for some reason, that we've started trusting in ourselves. But Solomon put it like this in the third chapter of the Proverbs, trust in the Lord with all of your heart. Lean not on your own understanding. You see, we've got to start leaning on Him. As in the book of Exodus, we're told that we ought to lean on the everlasting arms. And those are arms that will hold you. You see, God can deliver you because He is powerful and He is almighty. Now, what I want to recommend to you is that you surrender. Maybe you've been leaning on your own understanding, your own power, your own might. And the reason that you're struggling is because you're just not strong enough. But God is. Why don't you trust Him for a while? Think about who you are and where you are. We're on this thing called a globe. I remember when I was a child, we lived on the farm, and I would go out in the pasture, and I would lay down on the ground, and I'd look up the sky. I'd look at the clouds, and I would feel so insignificant. I said, I'm just a speck of dust on this earth. And we really are, aren't we? When you compare the earth to the rest of the universe, the earth is just a little speck. And we're specks on the speck. But God knows all about every one of us. And if you just say, God, I'm going to turn it all over to you, and I'm going to trust in your Son, that I believe in Jesus, and I want to quit the life I've been living and get out of the sinning business, God. I want to repent of my sins and turn away from my sins. And I want to tell other people I believe Jesus is God's divine Son. And I want to be baptized into Christ, Galatians 3:27. For the remission of my sins, Acts 2:38, that I might be saved, Mark 16:16. And I'm going to trust Jesus with my soul. Let me tell you what will happen if you do that. God's going to come down and bring you to a better place. Listen what he said to these people. I'm going to bring you into a land that's flowing with milk and honey. I'm going to bring you to a good land. There's a song we sometimes sing, to Canaan's land, I'm on my way to where the soul of man never dies. And if you'll just give it all to him today, he's interested in you. He's concerned about you. But you've got to be concerned about him. Become a Christian today. Give your life to Christ today. And we would help you. If you want to be baptized into Christ, you let us know. And we'll contact you with some church, some congregation of the Lord's people near you. We'll help you. And I'd invite you to visit the Church of Christ in your community. Also, right now, call for the free Bible course. I want to thank you so very much for tuning in today to watch Getting to Know Your Bible. And until we meet again, may the Lord bless you. May the Lord keep you, is my fervent prayer.
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0: people continued listening to his sermon, and they interrupted Peter, and they said, "What shall we do?" Now, Peter has already said, whoever calls on the name of the Lord will be saved. In essence, they are saying, explain that. What do we need to do? In Acts 2:38, Peter says, let every one of you repent and be baptized in the name of Jesus Christ for the remission of sins. We need to let the Bible define its own terms. Mm-hmm. People hear the idea, whosoever shall call upon the name, oh, that must mean prayer, call upon the name of the Lord. That's not the way the Bible defines it.
1: No, and if you think Acts 22:16, I just say, please, if you disagree with us, go study that verse. Paul's already prayed for 3 days, and yet Ananias says, arise, be baptized, and wash away your sins, calling on the name of the Lord. So Ananias gives us through the inspiration of the Holy Spirit, and Paul is speaking, he's saying, look, calling on the name of the Lord is not prayer, because he hasn't done it yet. Calling on the name of the Lord is arising and being baptized, and that's how you wash away your sins.
0: Absolutely.

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1: Thank you for joining us for Speaking the Truth in Love. I'm James Johnston, the minister of Nettleton Church of Christ in Jonesboro, Arkansas. 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I encourage you to visit us there. Our speaker today is Joshua DeMint, the minister of Pyburn Street Church of Christ in Pocahontas, Arkansas.

In Matthew chapter 28, verses 18 through 20, Jesus came and spoke unto his disciples, saying, "All power is given unto me in heaven and in earth. Go ye therefore and teach all nations, baptizing them in the name of the Father, and of the Son, and of the Holy Spirit, teaching them to observe all things whatsoever I have commanded you. And lo, I am with you always, even unto the end of the world." Now at this point, the apostles had been through 2 months of extreme anxiety and difficulty. Jesus had told them that he was about to go to Jerusalem, and there he would be put to death. In Matthew chapter 20 and verse 18, he made this news known to these closest followers of his. But we find that they didn't understand all of the ramifications of what he was saying. It was hard for them to accept this news. They couldn't comprehend the fact that Jesus, as the Son of God, would be put to death. But Jesus then went on in Matthew 20 and verse 19 to tell these men that although he was going to die, he would raise from the grave on the third day. Once again, they didn't understand this message either. But we find that after each of these events culminated, after they became a reality, they came to understand. Well, as we come to our lesson text for today in Matthew 28, verses 18 through 20, Jesus has assembled his disciples one last time. He reveals to them that he is about to ascend back into heaven to go back to the right hand of his Father. And after experiencing all of the things that these disciples had experienced over these last couple of months, it makes this message of the Great Commission have a powerful impact upon these men. Well, when Jesus departed from this earth, he promised his apostles that they were going to be able to continue under his guidance. No, they would not be in his physical presence any longer, but he assured them in John 14 and verse 28 that he was going to send the Comforter, which is the Holy Spirit, whom the Father would send in his name. And he shall teach you all things and bring all things to your remembrance whatsoever I have said unto you. And again, he told them in John 16 and verse 13, "Howbeit when he, the Spirit of truth, is come, he will guide you into all truth. For he shall not speak of himself, but whatsoever he shall hear, that shall he speak, and he will show you things to come." Because of this guidance that Jesus was sending, he tells his disciples in Luke 10 and verse 16, "He that heareth you heareth me, and he that despiseth you despiseth me, and he that despiseth me despiseth him that sent me." Essentially, what Jesus is saying is that when the Holy Spirit came upon the apostles, and we see this taking place in Acts chapter 2, verses 1 through 4, these men would begin to speak and later write the Word of God. And the way that they were able to do this was through the Holy Spirit's inspiration. And what this did, it provided the apostles with the necessary tools that they needed in order to carry out that great commission. Well, when we look at this charge that Jesus gave to his apostles that continues to be expected of all Christians today, we're going to see what we will refer to as 5 alls of the Great Commission. Well, when we first begin looking at this passage, we find that all authority is given to Jesus. The first of these alls deals with the authority or the standard that Jesus held as the Son of God. Jesus said, "All power or all authority in heaven and on earth is given unto me." Before Jesus came to earth, we read in Hebrews 1 and verse 1 that God revealed himself to mankind in a variety of different ways. But he goes on to say that in these last days, meaning this Christian age, that God has spoken to us by his Son, Jesus Christ. Well, a remarkable incident took place in Matthew chapter 17, verses 1 through 5, that greatly illustrates this truth. We find that Jesus takes Peter, James, and John up onto a mountain, and there they see Jesus transfigured.
And the text says that his face shone like the sun. But while they were there, they also saw Moses and Elijah, and they were speaking with Jesus. Well, these three men must have been overwhelmed by this sight, and it motivated Peter to speak up and say, we need to build three tabernacles. We need to build one to Moses, one to Elijah, and one to Jesus. You see, they didn't understand the gravity of what they were witnessing on that day. They were remembering the authority that Elijah had held. They were remembering the authority that Moses had held. But now they were in the presence of the one who had all authority. Therefore, God spoke to them and said, this is my beloved Son in whom I am well pleased. Hear ye him. Yes, they had long had the words of Moses. They had long had the words of the prophecies of Elijah. But now a change had been made. And God was no longer speaking to man through Moses, through the prophets, through any of these Old Testament figures. He was now speaking to man through his Son. Jesus told the Jews in John 6 and verse 38, he says, for I came down from heaven not to do mine own will, but the will of him that sent me. Well, prior to this, Jesus had also told them in John 5, verses 22 and 23, for the Father judgeth no man, but hath committed all judgment unto his Son, that all men should honor the Son, even as they honor the Father. He that honoreth not the Son honoreth not the Father which hath sent him. Well, we find that Jesus then demonstrated this power in the miracles that he performed. He did this by healing the sick and casting out demons, by restoring sight to the blind and hearing to the deaf, by curing leprosy and all other sorts of diseases, and even raising people from the dead. And we find that John would even conclude his gospel account by saying of Jesus in John 20, verses 30 and 31, and many other signs truly did Jesus in the presence of his disciples, which are not recorded or written in this book. But these are written, that you might believe that Jesus is the Christ, the Son of God, and that believing you might have life through his name. Friends, this authority is the reason that Jesus said, he that rejecteth me and receiveth not my words hath one that judgeth him, the word that I have spoken. The same shall judge him in the last day, John 12 and verse 48. So yes, Jesus has all authority. Well, secondly, we see that all people are to hear the gospel of Jesus Christ. You remember Jesus told his disciples, told those men who would become his apostles to go and to make disciples of all nations. Now, up to this point, they had been told only to go to the lost sheep of the house of Israel. But now, this great commission instructs them to go to every nation. Mark, in his record of the Great Commission, he terms it this way, go ye into all the world and preach the gospel to every creature. He that believeth and is baptized shall be saved. He that believeth not shall be damned. Mark 16, verses 15 and 16. So notice these words, all nations, every creature, all men. Friends, that's the mission that Jesus gave to his disciples, and it's the mission that we continue to have today. And so we seek to evangelize everywhere. We seek to reach the lost in our home communities. We

all have sinned and fallen short of the glory of God, Romans 3 and verse 23, and the wages of those sins is death, Romans 6 and verse 23. So we find the gospel which Jesus commissioned the apostles to preach. This was none other than the good news that salvation is available. Available to every person through Christ Jesus. Well, you remember later on that Paul would tell the church at Rome that the gospel is God's power to save. The gospel is what provides that salvation unto all people. All people who are without Christ are lost in their sins. They need the gospel to be proclaimed to them so that they may learn what they must do in order to become a child of God. Well, third, we find that all people are to believe and to be baptized. Well, to effectively make disciples of those who are lost, Jesus says there's a couple of things that they must do. Well, first, they must believe. They must have faith, for without faith, it is impossible to please God. Paul said in Romans 10 and verse 17 that faith cometh by hearing, and hearing by the word of God. And so the gospel is preached so that people may hear the message, may believe it, and through that obedient faith be baptized for the remission of their sins. And so we find that these disciples, once they received this commission, they went out into the world and they did exactly what Jesus had instructed them to do. They went and they carried the gospel everywhere that they went. The first recorded incident of the gospel being proclaimed was on the day of Pentecost in Acts chapter 2. We remember there in the first few verses how the Holy Spirit came upon the apostles and they began to speak in other languages. And they then went out because a large crowd had assembled when they heard what had transpired. And on that day, Peter stood up and he began to proclaim the gospel to those Jews who were assembled there. And he talked to them about who Jesus was and how they were guilty of crucifying Jesus. Well, as he was proclaiming the gospel to them, the message that he was proclaiming pricked their hearts. And they cried out, "Men and brethren, what shall we do?" And Peter said unto them, "Repent and be baptized, every one of you, in the name of Jesus Christ, for the remission of sins. And you shall receive the gift of the Holy Spirit," Acts 2, 37 and 38. We then can skip over a few more chapters, and we read about an early evangelist by the name of Philip. Philip decided that he was going to take his ministry into Samaria, and when he went there and began to proclaim the gospel, we find that there were many of the Samaritans who believed what Philip was preaching, and were told that they were baptized, both men and women, Acts 8 and verse 12. As we continue through the book of Acts, we find this message repeated time after time. The gospel is preached, people's hearts were pricked, and faith was exhibited by being obedient to the message of Christ, by being baptized into Christ for the remission of their sins. And so we find that almost 2,000 years ago, people were expected to believe, they were expected to be baptized, but why? Well, it's very simple, because that's what Jesus instructed. That's what Jesus told the disciples that they were to do if they wanted to make other disciples from those who were in the world. And so today, when people claim that preaching the gospel is enough to develop faith, and that is enough to bring about salvation, but a person does not have to be baptized, well, we find that that stands in stark contrast to what Jesus instructed. Jesus has not commissioned people to go out and preach faith only. Jesus has commissioned people to go out and preach that through belief and baptism that a person can come to be a child of God. In fact, the Apostle Paul tells us in Galatians 1 and verse 8 that if anyone comes preaching any other message than what Jesus has instructed, then we are to consider that person and their message accursed. We're not to believe it. We're not to accept the things that they have to say. So we find that all people are lost, but all people do not have to remain lost. All people can come to Jesus, accept Him as their Savior by obeying the gospel in the way that He has prescribed.
Fourthly, we see that all

0: all things are to be observed. Jesus instructed that after people were baptized into Christ, they then were to be taught to observe all things whatsoever I have commanded you. At the time of a person's conversion, there will be many things about the church, about faith, about the worship of the church, church leadership, about biblical morality, about Bible doctrines, and many other subjects that they do not know, that they have not been taught. And this is why it is so important that those who have been Christians for a longer period of time mentor those new Christians. In Titus chapter 2, we find Paul instructing this young evangelist Timothy in the importance of older Christian men, taking those younger men under their wing and training them. He goes on to talk about the importance of older women, teaching the younger women, bringing them up and helping them to grow in their faith, giving them the encouragement and the guidance that they need to grow to spiritual maturity. There are many congregations that periodically will teach new convert classes and instruct them in things that they need to know in order to grow in their faith. There have been many books that have been written that are especially helpful in this area as well. But friends, there is nothing that has been proven to be more effective than for more older, respected Christian men and women to work hand in hand with those younger Christians as they develop to spiritual maturity. But we find that all too often in our day and time, congregations want to take young people and put them into classes with teachers who are around their same age. And they expect those teachers to be ones that will be wise, that will instruct these young people in the ways of spiritual growth. But what they fail to realize is that many of those teachers that they're putting in those settings, they still need to grow in many of those same ways as well. Too many congregations have the idea that a youth minister or a deacon over youth has to be someone who is still very young in age, someone who can identify more so with the struggles that teenagers face today. Well, friends, I've been in positions in the past where I was expected to step into those kinds of roles and mentor those who were maybe only 2 or 3 years younger than I was. And friends, I can tell you, this just does not work. Those who are older need to be mentoring those who are younger. I grew up in a very small country church, and when I was baptized, we had about 6 or 8 boys around my age who were all baptized around the same time. And I will forever be grateful to the elders who were serving that congregation at the time, for they had the insight to ask one of the older men in the congregation to take all of us boys under his wing. And we spent about 6 or 8 months going into Bible classes on Sundays and Wednesdays and even on other nights of the week from time to time. And this older man would teach us many of these doctrines and many of the practices that we needed to know in order to be effective servants of God. That influence is one that I will forever be grateful for. It is one that continues to be felt even to this day, to know that there were those who were older, respected Christian men who loved us enough and who would devote their time to seeing us grow spiritually. It's truly a meaningful thing. But too many young Christians today are left to fend for themselves. It's as if we think that once we get them into the water, our work is done. But Jesus says, no, that's not the case. Jesus says you have to teach them, baptize them, but then you have to teach them more. The Great Commission does not end at the point of baptism. We must then teach these new Christians to observe all things whatsoever I have commanded you. And then number 5, we need to understand that Jesus is with us always. The Great Commission ends this way, "Lo, I'm with you always, even unto the end of the world." The Apostle Paul was in the city of Corinth. He found himself in some trouble. He was desperately in need of encouragement. Well, we read in Acts 18, verses 9 and 10, that Jesus speaks to him in a vision. It says to Paul, "Do not be afraid, but speak. Hold not thy peace, for I am with thee, and no man shall set on thee to hurt thee, for I have much people in this city." Then we find that after Paul's arrest and his subsequent journey to Rome in chains, Paul writes to Timothy, and he says, "At my first answer, no man stood with me, but all men forsook me. I pray God that it may not be laid to their charge. Notwithstanding, the Lord stood with me and strengthened me, that by me the preaching might be fully known, and that all the Gentiles might hear. And I was delivered out of the mouth of the lion," 2 Timothy 4, verses 16 and 17. Friends, the assurance that Jesus would never leave him gave Paul the confidence that he needed to fulfill the mission that was before him. But also, he was able to do that with a contentment. Regardless of the situation he was facing, he was able to face it with contentment in his heart. Dear friends, we can have that same assurance today, that Jesus will never leave us, that Jesus will never forsake us. In both times of gladness and sadness, we can count on our Lord and Savior to be by our side, to strengthen us and to carry us through. As Paul said in Romans 8, verses 38 and 39, "For I am persuaded that neither death, nor life, nor angels, nor principalities, nor powers, nor things present, nor things to come, nor height, nor depth, nor any other creature shall be able to separate us from the love of God, which is in Christ Jesus our Lord." Friends, we need to ask ourselves the question, are we as persuaded as Paul was that Jesus is always with us? Are we as secure in our situations? Are we as strong in our faith and in our devotion that no matter what may come our way, no matter what trials we may face, we're going to stay strong and press on and do the Lord's will and fulfill that mission that has been given to us? Paul was able to face many trials, many hardships of the like that we will never face. But he was able to press on because he knew that the charge that had been given to the apostles just prior to Jesus' ascension, that they were to go into all the world and preach the gospel to every creature, that they were to go and to make disciples of all nations, to baptize them in the name of the Father and of the Son and of the Holy Spirit, and to teach them to observe all things. He knew that that was his mission. And the motivation that he used to keep him focused upon that mission was the knowledge that I am with you always, even to the end of the age. He knew that Jesus was with him. He knew that even if no one stood by him during his first arrest when he went to Rome, he said no one stood by his side. Every man forsook him. He needed a friend. And Jesus came to him and told him, "Do not be afraid. Continue to speak. Continue to be bold. Continue to lead others to Christ. You're not alone. You have many people. Many people in this city." Friends, as the old song says, we remember that as children of God, we stand where no one stands alone. Are you doing what you can to fulfill Jesus' great commission? As we strive to do this, let us remember all authority is given to Jesus. All people are to hear the gospel. All people are to believe and be baptized. All things are then to be observed, and Jesus is always with us. Friends, we thank you for joining us for this study of God's Word today, and may God bless you with a wonderful day.
1: We hope you've enjoyed studying the Bible with us today. 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

0: Hey, I'm Don Blackwell. This is Aaron Gallagher. Welcome back to Answering the Error. We are reviewing a video by an organization called Cultish, in which they have asserted that the Church of Christ is a cult. It's a two-hour-long video, and so we've broken it into parts. This is part number five. Let's begin.
1: So now, Andrew, you're getting into another doctrine of the Church of Christ, which the Church of Christ doesn't really have doctrines like written down that you study. There's no confessions and, you know, none of that.
2: Yeah.
1: But this is the teachings, right? And the teaching is the Old Testament doesn't apply to you. That's a big deal. You just got rid of 90% of God's revelation to you, okay?
3: Show them what the Bible looks like when you take out the Old Testament and the Gospels.
1: Here's what you're doing here is you're saying this right here. Well, let me get right. It's New Testament.
2: While you're pulling that up, while you're pulling that up, I just want to jump in too. And by the way, we are live right now, so if you are watching us on, we're streaming here on Facebook. So if you have any questions too, and maybe we'll do a Q&A interaction tomorrow. But you know, just definitely give any commentary or thoughts that you have on this episode. We're streaming it live here, and we've actually got some. And so while we're talking about baptism, we're talking about the context of bad theology hurts people. And one of these, Karen Richter Hill, left this message, left this comment here, and said, I had a Church of Christ friend tell me that if you found someone dying in the street, you cannot give them the gospel to go to heaven. Right. You have to take them to the Church of Christ and have them baptized to go to heaven.
1: Right.
2: So, again, that shows, one, a lack of disregard for those who are, you know, in that position on the street. But then there's this unweighted burden that, oh, no, I want this person to hear the gospel, but I can't do anything because I don't have the ability to take him, to pull him off the streets and do that.
1: Right.
2: So,
1: sad.
2: Yeah.
1: And so back to what you're saying is in John 3, you're quoting verse 15, right? That when he's lifted up and whoever believes in him, he doesn't say be baptized, but their explanation is that, well, the Old Testament doesn't apply to you, right? So this right here of revelation of God, this much doesn't apply, only this much, right? Well, that's ridiculous.
4: So in this section, Trey begins to talk about how, allegedly, the churches of Christ teach and believe that the Old Testament doesn't apply to you. He says you just got rid of about 90% of revelation. Depending on how you do it, it's between 60 and 75 or so, not 90. But do we teach that the Old Testament does not apply to us?
0: Absolutely, we do not teach that. That's an accusation I've heard many times, but we don't say that. Romans chapter 15 and verse 4 says the things that were written aforetime, that's talking about the Old Testament, were written for our learning. 1 Corinthians 10 and verse 11 says, now all these things, talking about these examples from the Old Testament, happened to them as examples, and they were written for our admonition upon whom the ends of the age have come. Mm-hmm. You can't really understand the New Testament without the Old Testament. Mm-hmm. If you read the book of Hebrews, it is immersed in the Old Testament. Mm-hmm. The book of Revelation is immersed in the Old Testament. Part of why people don't understand the New Testament, particularly the book of Revelation, is because they don't understand the Old Testament. Mm-hmm. There are 283 direct quotations from the Hebrew Bible in the New Testament. In fact, if you take quotations and allusions and references to the Old Testament and the New Testament, there are over 1,000 of them. And so to say that we don't believe the Old Testament is not true. We teach and preach. We learn from their examples. We learn about the nature of God. We learn proofs for the existence of God. Tremendous lessons and things we believe and teach from the Old Testament. What we don't believe is that we live under the law of Moses or the Old Testament law, because Colossians 2:14 says that that law was nailed to the cross. And so today we live under the law of Christ. The law that is applicable to us today is the New Testament law. So they're really skewing this and misrepresenting it.
4: Yeah, in Romans 7, verse 4, it basically says that if you want to be married to Christ, you have to be dead to the law.
0: That's right.
4: It basically says if you're trying to be married to the law of Moses and to Christ, the Christian age, you're an adulterer.
0: That's right.
4: Or an adulteress. So it says you have to be dead to the law. Which law? Verse 7, the law that said thou shalt not covet. That's right. One of the Ten Commandments.
0: That's right.
4: So we definitely study. I just got done teaching the book of Daniel mm-hmm. at South Haven a while back. Mm-hmm. We're learning from the Old Testament, learning about the prophecies, mm-hmm. but we don't teach you have to obey those things under the law of Moses. I know that Trey doesn't offer burnt offerings.
0: Right.
4: So I know he doesn't follow the law of Moses.
0: Right.
4: In fact, I remember in one of our conversations, I talked about how the law of Moses had been done away with, and he said, no, it hasn't. And I said, Trey, don't tell me you keep the Sabbath. I said, do you keep the Sabbath? He said, well, no. I said, then you don't keep the law of Moses either. And I guarantee you, you don't follow Exodus 35:2 and put to death anybody who violates the Sabbath.
0: That's right.
4: Just like Seventh-day Adventists don't do that. I've never met a Seventh-day Adventist. I think I'd see it on the news. Church puts to death person for breaking the Sabbath. They don't do that.
0: Right.
4: So they don't follow the law of Moses. So they teach the same thing that we do
0: right.
4: about the Old Testament, which is, well, at least some of them do,
0: yeah.
4: that the Old Testament is no longer in force. We are not under the patriarchal covenant. I don't sacrifice animals for my family.
0: Right.
4: We're not under the law of Moses. There's not a priesthood that sacrifices animals.
0: Mm-hmm.
4: We are under the Christian, the new covenant.
0: Right.
4: And it's interesting. I've also never heard this about someone from someone who is a member of the church, only from those who are not members of the church speaking against us.
0: Right.
4: So I highly doubt that Trey was ever taught that by anybody that was a member of the church.
0: Right.
4: And if even if he was, we'd say that's wrong.
0: Yeah, that's
4: yeah.
0: right.
4: Next clip.
1: Right. And so here's, but you might be thinking, Andrew, you're like, Trey, but John is New Testament. But no. See, what you don't understand is the New Testament doesn't actually start until Acts.
4: Mm.
1: So Matthew, Mark, Luke, and John are actually Old Testament books because that's when Jesus came to fulfill the...
5: This is still alive.
1: Right.
5: It's a gospel.
1: And when I'm talking to some people. I mean, I talked to an elder who I love to death. Not too long ago, I said, look, do you think you could be a Christian and say that the words of Christ don't apply to me?
2: Yeah.
1: Like, can you be a Christian and say that? And he's like, no, you can't. I'm like, okay, do you believe John 3:16? He's like, well, yeah. I'm like, okay, let's read it slowly. For God so loved the world that, what does it say?
5: Mm-hmm. He gave his only begotten son,
2: that whoever believe on him.
1: Do you believe that? Do you really believe that whoever believes in Christ will have eternal life? He looked at me, he's like, huh, so you don't believe that?
2: Mm.
1: You don't believe the words of Christ? Like, that should be a what? Like, what kind of word judo Bible junk has been happening to me where I don't believe the words of Christ apply to me?
4: Mm.
1: Right?
5: Right, because that's in John, not necessarily.
1: Yeah, because that's Old Testament. Yeah,
5: right,
1: you know?
5: Okay.
1: And so, but, you know, it's so sad.
5: Yeah.
1: It's just, it's heartbreaking, and it really... It's just heartbreaking. That's all I can tell you, man. It kills me.
4: So in this section, Trey basically, he once again makes the argument that we teach Matthew through John or Old Testament. We don't teach that or believe that. At least maybe some Church of Christ does out there, but their Churches of Christ are autonomous. But no one I know has ever taught that.
0: Yeah.
4: And then he says that he talked to an elder and used John 3:16. And he's basically trying to say that we believe Matthew, Mark, Luke, or John Old Testament. We've said that we don't believe their Old Testament. And I would also remind people, remember the Gospels were written by inspired men, when? After the death, burial, and resurrection and ascension. So these books that are written, if Mark is the earliest gospel, some people say 50 to 60 AD, that's 30 years after the crucifixion. If you look in John chapter 14, it's telling you about the events before the crucifixion. And he says that basically the Holy Spirit was going to bring all those things to their remembrance and was going to inspire men through the Holy Spirit so they could write these things down.
0: Mm-hmm.
4: So there is a difference between what Jesus was teaching about the church and Christianity and the coming covenant. You know, I think sometimes, I know there are guys out there that think John 3:3-5 is talking about Christian baptism. Even if that was the case,
0: mm-hmm.
4: think about this. What you'd have is a parallel of Jesus speaking about something that was coming into effect.
0: Sure.
4: You have a transition period to those people. I would say that's the same thing as Matthew 16:18.
0: Yeah.
4: The church is coming in the future.
0: That's
4: going to come in Acts 2. And yet, in Matthew 18, what does he teach about? Church discipline.
0: Yeah.
4: We just talked
0: about that.
4: Yeah. So whichever way you go, it's fine either way. But I think they say the words of Jesus don't apply. Well, think about this. In Mark 1:44, Jesus healed a leper and he told him to what? Go show yourself to the
0: priest
4: and offer your cleansing according to the law of Moses. These guys don't do that.
0: Right.
4: So everything you look at you have to examine it in the context.
0: Yeah.
4: Is this something Jesus is speaking about referring to the Sabbath or the law of Moses or something that's been done away with? Or is this something that you see in the church age? And a lot of times you'll see Matthew 18 basically restated in 1 Corinthians 5.
0: Yeah.
4: So a lot of this is just contextual things that they're sort of twisting.
0: Yeah, I think some things are being twisted. Like, I have never heard a member of the church say Matthew, Mark, Luke, and John are part of the Old Testament.
4: Mm-hmm.
0: Everyone I know counts it as part of the New Testament. But the fact of the matter is, the record of the people that were living during that time period, they lived during the Old Testament.
4: That's right.
0: And that's why you see them keeping the Old Testament feast and engaging in animal sacrifices. And that's why Jesus kept the law of Moses his entire life, because he lived during the Old Testament law. Because again, Hebrews 9:16-17 teaches the New Testament could not go into effect until his death. In fact, if we took Matthew, Mark, Luke, and John out and said that's Old Testament, we've gotten rid of Matthew 28 and the Great Commission.
4: That's right.
0: We're going to all the world and preach the gospel to every creature.
4: And Mark 16, Luke 24, and John 20 and 21.
0: That's right.
4: Exactly right. Yeah. Next clip.
2: Yeah, and just I'll give another example, one of my thoughts when it comes to dealing with it, just context-wise. And, you know, and especially when you're taught to read a passage out of isolation, you know, you look at John 3 and John 4, just in comparison to each other, and you use the example of them in the covenant, is that use like John's using the gospel to show that it's for everyone. You give the example of being Nicodemus, this Pharisee of Pharisees, who was supposed to be very knowledgeable of the Old Testament, and Christ meets him where he is at. And Nicodemus, another thing too, is that Nicodemus is meeting with him at night. So, and that's because he didn't want to be seen talking to Jesus. So there's a fear of man aspect there. And later on, you see Nicodemus, he makes a cameo later on in the Gospels. And those of you who know it, you know it. And if not, read it. But what's interesting too is that the very next chapter, you have John chapter 4 talking about how the, you know, John 3 is saying that the gospel's for the Jews, and that John 4, the gospel's for the Gentiles. So you look at the woman at the well. So back during the historical times, the Samaritans were almost viewed as non-human, that they were just dealt with. Yeah, half-breeds, the lesser of the less people. So it's not just a Samaritan. Jesus talks to a Samaritan prostitute and basically calls her out on her sin and meets her where she's at. It's a beautiful passage, but what I'm talking about in regards to baptism is that Jesus is talking about a metaphor here in John 3, and the Church of Christ would agree with that, right? That he's talking about water, but he's actually talking about baptism.
1: They say it's baptism.
2: Okay, so I've talked about this with someone who's UPC, and he could not answer me for the life of me. Well, here's a situation, and I would say, and here's what I would talk to you as a Church of Christ person, because you have the same view. I would say, well, John 4, Jesus is talking to the woman at the well. There's physical water involved. And she asks, how can I have this living water?
1: Mm-hmm.
2: Why is it when she asked that question, not once did Jesus ever mention anything remotely regarding to baptism? The only thing that came up in the conversation was he called her out on her sin, and then they had a conversation about the temple, and he pointed it to himself.
1: Right.
2: And so that's something where I would have, and Baltimore would do this, where you'd have someone, a cultist, read that text in context and then ask the question.
1: Yeah.
2: So if I ask that question to someone at the Church of Christ, what would be your process as someone in the Church of Christ if I brought that up to you?
4: So in this section, Jeremiah makes a few comments about how cultists don't read the context, and they consistently pull passages out. Hopefully, if you've been through five episodes with us now, I'd like to think you'd have seen that we actually do look at the text and the context and try to explain the things.
0: Yeah.
4: Then he makes a statement that the gospel was going to the Jews in John 3 and the Samaritans in John 4, and yet doesn't mention baptism. Well, we've already discussed he does mention it in John chapter 3 to a Jewish person. Why do you think he wouldn't mention baptism in John chapter 4 to the Samaritan woman?
0: You know, it's interesting. He brings this up and seems to think there's a great strong point here. Mm-hmm. Why would he not have mentioned baptism to the Samaritan woman in John chapter 4 when he just mentioned it to Nicodemus in John chapter 3? I think it has to do with the fact that Christ baptism is not in effect yet. Mm-hmm. The baptism that is in effect at this point is John's baptism. Now, I want you to keep something in mind here. If you go back to the limited commission in Matthew chapter 10 and verse 5, these 12 Jesus sent out and commanded them, saying, do not go into the way of the Gentiles and do not enter into the city of the Samaritans, but go rather to the lost sheep of the house of Israel. And so in the beginning, the message was to go to the Jews. Even on the limited commission, he said, don't take it to the Gentiles, don't take it to the Samaritans. Mm-hmm. The purpose of John's baptism was for the Jews. Mm-hmm. And so in John chapter 3, We have Nicodemus being told he needs to be born of the water and the Spirit. That's John's baptism. Mm-hmm. That would have been for Nicodemus because he's a Jew. You get to John chapter 4, the Samaritan woman, she is not a Jew. Mm-hmm. And so John's baptism is not going to apply to her. Now, you mentioned a moment ago about John chapter 3. Sometimes even members of the church discuss whether that's John's baptism or the baptism of Christ. I think there's a principle laid down there that applied to both, because mm-hmm. John's baptism was for the remission of sins for people prior to Acts chapter 2, but the same principle of being born of water and the Spirit applied after Acts chapter 2 mm-hmm. in Christ's baptism. Mm-hmm. So there's not a trick. This is not something that we've fallen into or we're being inconsistent sure. about. It has to do with the thief on the cross and Nicodemus and the Samaritan woman are all in different situations mm-hmm. here.
4: And I think sometimes people will say, with limited commission, they didn't go, you were not to go to a Samaritan. Why did Jesus in John 4 go through Samaria? Well, I think number one, he wanted to meet that lady. Number two, it was expedient. He didn't want to take the Transjordanian pathway that the Jews did across the Jordan to keep away from the Samaritans. Mm-hmm. But also think about Matthew 15, where the Syrophoenician woman came. She was a woman of Matthew's gospel calls her a woman of Canaan. Mm-hmm. But the Syrophoenician woman came to Jesus. And here in Matthew chapter 15 and verse 24, he answered and said, I was not sent except to the lost sheep of the house of Israel.
0: Right.
4: So Jesus' mission was to the lost sheep of the house of Israel. So the things being taught to them were going to be different. And you actually don't see, even when the new covenant comes into effect in Acts 2, it's still to the Jews until what? Acts 8, Philip goes to Samaria, and then Acts 10 to Cornelius' household.
0: Yep,
4: so right. I think they're trying to conflate some of these things in this transition period from the law of Moses to the baptism of John, fulfilling, leading to Christ and the cross and the shedding of his blood that would inaugurate that new covenant that comes in Acts chapter 2. And they're trying to move these things back and forth and sort of ignore the Bible process and transition that it gives us.
0: Yeah. And not a big deal, but I noticed he called the Samaritan woman a prostitute.
4: Yeah, yeah.
0: And there's nothing in the text that indicates that she's a prostitute. Mm-hmm. I don't know if there's a tradition. I went back and looked this up. I couldn't find any indication mm-hmm. that she's a prostitute. So I'm not sure where that came from.
4: Yeah, I'm not sure either.
0: Yeah.
4: Next clip.
1: Now I got the Church of Christ hat on.
2: Yes.
1: Right? and I'm looking at you, and I'm like, dude, you think you got me on something? I'm about to wear you out.
2: Uh-oh.
1: Right?
2: Yeah.
1: I'd be like, Jeremiah, dude, you don't understand something. Listen to me. Why is someone baptized? Where do they get baptized in? What does Romans 6 say?
2: Mm.
1: You're baptized into the death. It says, look, shall we go on sinning so that grace may increase? By no means. We died to sin. How yeah. can we live any longer? Don't you know that all of us who were baptized into the death of Christ, right? Into his burial, into his resurrection, right? In order that we might be saved.
2: So, in other words, you wouldn't answer the text. You divert to another
1: one. No, I wouldn't even divert. Yeah. I'm explaining to you
2: okay.
1: why this woman wouldn't get baptized. Why would she be baptized into the death of Jesus when he's not dead yet?
2: Oh, okay.
1: If baptism is being baptized into the death of Christ, into the burial of Christ, and the resurrection of Christ, why would this woman?
2: But wouldn't that also be contradicting John 3? Because he's mentioning water baptism before his death, saying this is how you must be born again. And it's the present tense.
1: Right. But, you know, mm. yeah. See, like, that's what they would be, that's what my point is. Why are you telling me that Jesus doesn't mention baptism to the thief on the cross at the end of his
2: right.
1: life, but he does on the beginning, when he's not dead here either in chapter 3?
2: Yeah.
1: Because that's not what it's about. I mean,
4: I think we've already sort of covered this. Trey's making the argument, why would the Samaritan woman, how could she be baptized in the death of Christ when Christ isn't dead yet? And
0: yeah.
4: we would agree. We
0: sure.
4: don't think that she would have. And she was a Samaritan.
0: That's
4: Jesus
0: right.
4: was sent to the lost sheep of the house of Israel.
0: Yeah.
4: So.
0: I would sum it up very quickly. I would argue Nicodemus was a Jew. He was the baptism of John was mm-hmm. applicable to him. The mm-hmm. Samaritan woman was not a Jew.
4: Mm-hmm.
0: And so the principle of Matthew 10 would be applicable. The thief on the cross, we don't know if he was baptized, and he may not have been a Jew.
4: That's a good point. Good point.
2: Yeah.
1: And again, here's what I would say. It's not so much when you talk to someone in the Church of Christ getting into a deep baptism debate with them.
4: Yeah.
1: You know, you got to hit, dude, you're a wretched sinner. You were born
2: yeah.
1: in sin, and you know it. You know what I'm saying? Like, and you get them to see, like, kids are bad.
2: Yeah.
1: You know, you're a horrible person. God is a holy God, eternal God, and your righteous deeds. So think about it. Is baptism a righteous deed or not? Is baptism a righteous deed?
2: Yeah.
1: Yeah, it's a righteous deed. But guess what it is? It's a filthy rag to God.
2: Yeah.
1: There is nothing. And when you say they would agree with you, there's nothing you can do for your salvation. But you ask them, do you really believe that? Do you believe that there's nothing you can do? Mm-hmm. So that means even your baptism. No, there's nothing. It's faith alone in Christ alone. And then you can show them all through Acts that it's not baptism in Acts. And you know, mm-hmm. I like to stay in Acts because in fundamentalist groups, which the Church of Christ is a fundamentalist group, they like to stay in Acts.
2: Yeah.
1: Because there's a lot of baptism. Like Pentecostals love to stay in Acts because they're like a lot of tongue stuff, you know?
2: Yeah.
1: So that's where they want to stay and camp out there. And so I was like, look, let's just stay in Acts. Let's stay in Acts. We ain't got to go, like, because if we go anywhere else, you're going to drown in Scripture, right? So mm-hmm. let's just stay in Acts, see what it says. But you've got to understand where they're coming from. They're coming from, like, you look at chapter 4 from an Orthodox Christian view. You have to look at it from an unorthodox.
2: Yeah.
1: That's not even New Testament.
2: Mm-hmm.
1: So you think that's New Testament. That's not even New Testament.
2: Yeah.
1: That's why it doesn't apply.
4: So in this clip, Trey talks about how basically children are born wicked, sinful, vipers in diapers, as some of them say. We've already talked about that. He says, we agree there's nothing you have to do. Do you agree there's nothing you have to do?
0: Absolutely not. You know, we've covered a lot of verses on this, but, you know, Saul's told in Acts 9, go into the city and you will be told what you must do.
4: Mm-hmm.
0: The judgment scene, Matthew 7:21, those who are saved are those who do the will of the Father. Hebrews 5:9, that Jesus is the author of eternal salvation to all those that obey him. Acts 10:35, he that works righteousness is accepted of him. We could just go on and on with the verses, but and again, that's not the idea that you earn your salvation.
4: No.
0: But God will save us when we accept his grace through obedience.
4: And you know, there's so many passages. John 6:28-29, they said to Jesus, what are the works that we must do? And Jesus said, this is the work of God, believe. So Jesus didn't say, hey, what must we do? Nothing. Don't do anything.
0: Right.
4: You said Acts 9:6. In Acts 10:6, the very next chapter, Cornelius, he will tell you what you must do.
0: Yeah.
4: Didn't say there's nothing you must do.
0: Yeah.
4: It's something that it sounds like Colossians 2, it talks about false humility,
0: uh-huh.
4: right? There are some doctrines that sound really humble,
0: mm-hmm.
4: but are actually in opposition to what God, so that they seem humble, but they're actually really arrogant.
0: Yeah.
4: So when God says there's something you must do repeatedly, and you say there's nothing you must do,
0: mm-hmm.
4: you sound humble. You sound like, well, look, there's nothing you can do. Jesus did it all. Well, of course Jesus did all of his part,
0: mm-hmm.
4: but the fact is the Bible does say there's something you have to do.
0: That's right.
4: So really the epitome of humility is saying, God said it, I'm going to do it. And I still realize that I'm unworthy.
0: That's right.
4: The epitome of arrogance is saying God said you have to do something and you say something different.
0: Yeah.
4: He once again restates that we take the unorthodox view that the Gospels are Old Testament. We don't teach that. And in fact, like I said earlier, what they're teaching is unorthodox. It's what the Gnostics actually taught. So, next clip.
3: So let's get to Acts 2:38 then.
1: Yeah.
3: Specifically, since that is New Testament, right?
1: And it's New Testament.
3: Apply to us. Can you read it and then kind of give the idea behind it? Because I got a question with regards to Acts 2:38. Maybe I'm thinking incorrectly, but I would love to hear you just go through it real quick.
1: Acts 2:38. Peter said, I can quote it to you, but Peter said to them, "Repent and be baptized, every one of you, in the name of Jesus Christ for the forgiveness of your sins, and you will receive the gift of the Holy Spirit. For this promise is for you and for your children, for all who are far off, everyone whom the Lord God calls to himself." And I want to say this real quick, because we started off by saying I was mentored and discipled by Phil Robertson.
2: Yeah.
1: You know, when I became Reformed and studying historical Christianity and seeing this stuff, and then, you know, before I even went to seminary or any of that, none of my leaders would talk to me about this and like study with me, you know, because I'd be like, I don't have a dog in this fight. I'm just like, look, what does this mean?
2: Right.
1: What does this mean? What does this mean? What does this mean? What does this mean? And they're just like, no, it doesn't mean that. Whatever it means, it doesn't mean that, you know? And so I was just not satisfied with the answer of it doesn't mean that. But I want to say that, like, of all of my leaders where I came from, the only one who literally sat down and studied with me was Phil. And that's what I really love and appreciate and respect about him. And this verse reminds me when we were studying, you know, one of the other guys who was there asked me, what does Acts 2:38 say? And I said, well, it says, repent and be baptized, every one of you, for the forgiveness of your sins, and you will receive the gift of the Holy Spirit. What does verse 39 say? And he's like, you know? I'm like, well, let's read it. And so Phil reads it, and he says, he gets his Bible out, And he reads it. It's this promise is for you, your children, all who are far off, all whom the Lord God calls to himself. And when he read that part, it's for all whom the Lord God calls. He's like, all right, I'm listening now. And so we had a really good Bible study. I appreciated the time that he gave me to listen. You know, he's the only one. And so, I mean, I just want to say that that meant a lot to me.
2: Yeah. Well, even too, when you look, and we gave an example, too, we're going into, you know, kind of like playing devil's advocate, going back and forth, talking, putting the Church of Christ hat on, and, you know, talking about that. So we use the example between John 3 and John 4, and obviously that was an example to show that it's important as Christians to read the entirety of the Bible in context, and the more you become familiar with the original, you'll be able to give answers to people, not just to say, ha, I'm right, you're wrong, but to ask constructive questions to get them to think. Because I think the real sweet spot is, as two things, is one, you want, when you can get them in a place where you can just say something that's outside the realm of what their proof texts are, and all of a sudden you get them to think, that's really where the real juice is in regards to evangelism to occultists and getting them to think. But also I think that you know, presuppositionally, we don't have to necessarily convince them that they are sinners under the burden of sin. They know that they are according to what Scripture already says about them. So there's that. But jumping into Acts 2:38, and you're familiar with this passage too, I believe it's in Acts chapter 10, where it...
4: So we're going to go ahead and stop before we get into Acts chapter 10 and talk about Acts 2:38. So in this section, Andrew asks Trey about Acts 2:38 and basically what the text says and what it means. Trey doesn't touch it. He reads Acts 2:38, 39 and makes a big point out of verse 39, who God will call unto himself. But the question is not does God call, but how does God call? Mm-hmm. How would you say God calls somebody?
0: 2 Thessalonians 2:14 says that we are called by the gospel.
4: Mm-hmm. Yeah, you know, I think of John chapter 12 and verse 42, where basically it says, nevertheless, that's not the right verse, where it basically says when Jesus, when he's lifted up, mm-hmm. he will draw all men to him.
0: Right.
4: So people say, well, how does God draw or how does God call? He calls with the gospel.
0: That's right.
4: How does God draw men to himself? Through the story of Jesus.
0: That's right.
4: When you hear Romans 5, 8, and 9, that while we were yet sinners, Christ died for the ungodly, mm-hmm. that should draw you to someone that would do that for you.
0: That's right.
4: Yeah. In fact, the word means invite, summon.
0: Yeah.
4: It does not mean drag.
0: That's right.
4: And that's the Calvinistic idea that he's implying, that God drags people to him against their will, and they had nothing to do with it. And it's ironic, if that's what it meant in Acts 2:39, that God drags these people, mm-hmm. and they have nothing to do with it, then Acts chapter 2 and verse 40, Peter doesn't know what he's talking about.
0: Yeah.
4: Because Peter says, with many other words, he testified and exhorted them, saying, be saved. Or some versions say, save yourselves from mm-hmm. this untoward generation. When I discussed this with Trey in the debate, I asked him about that. And he said, well, you don't think you can save yourself, do you? And I said, well, it depends on what you mean. Because in some sense, Peter said, there's something you have to do to be saved. You have to do something to save yourself, which just flies in the face of the Calvinistic idea.
0: You know, in the idea of Acts 2:39 and God calling them, on that on that occasion, mm-hmm. Peter preached, their hearts were pricked by the message, and then some of them gladly received the word, verse 41. Mm-hmm. The word for receive there means accepted or welcomed.
4: Mm-hmm.
0: God didn't drag them into this. He mm-hmm. didn't force them into this. Mm-hmm. They heard the message. And they welcomed the message. They accepted the message. And so God called by the gospel, and they accepted it and welcomed it.
4: That's right. I said John 12, 42, and John 12, 32. Jesus said, and if I am lifted up from the earth, I will draw all to myself.
0: Yeah.
4: All men is added. I think peoples in some translations italics, which means it's not in the Greek. But I will draw all to myself, all people mm-hmm. to myself. Okay. Let's go to the next clip here.
2: This is a counterpoint where it said where there's the gospel is being preached, and just for the sake of to paraphrase that, there's a group that experiences conversion, and it says, shall we not bring these people to the baptism of water to be baptized mm-hmm. as they have received the Holy Spirit mm-hmm. just as we have? So in that context, what you see is that these people have already received the Holy Spirit prior to the waters of baptism. Mm. So if we're going to, you know, put on your Church of Christ hat
1: on that one,
2: well, it's saying, well, hold on a second. Well, you're giving this as a this is the method. A method is being taught for baptism in Acts 2:38. Mm-hmm. But we're seeing here, these people are being told, have already received the Holy Spirit, and they haven't been baptized. How do you account for the two?
1: Yeah.
4: So in this clip, they leave Acts 2:38 without Trey actually ever answering the Andrew's question. Now, if you want to see how Trey approaches Acts 2:38, you can go to our, we had three debates. I think the second debate is when Trey and I actually discuss Acts chapter 2 and verse 38. But he leaves that, and they jump to Acts chapter 10 about Cornelius' household. Jeremiah sort of summarizes what he thinks the story is, mm-hmm. but I think he makes some statements that are assumptions and not what the text actually says. He says the gospel was preached and this group experiences conversion. Mm-hmm. And then he says, after they experience conversion, the text says, shall we not bring these people to water to be baptized as they have received the Holy Spirit just as we have? Mm-hmm. So what you see, he says, is the people have already been converted, mm-hmm. received the Holy Spirit, prior to baptism. Mm-hmm. And then he says, you know, as if Acts 2:38 is the way it always happens, how do you account for the two? So how would you start to begin to explain someone, explain Acts chapter 10 and 11 to somebody, the conversion of Cornelius?
0: The first thing that I would say, addressing his statement, he states that conversion has occurred before mm-hmm. baptism. Mm-hmm. He's asserted that. The
4: right.
0: Bible doesn't say that they were converted
4: That's right.
0: prior to baptism. And so you've got to look at what the text says, not what he sticks in there, or else he's going to slide that by you. What we have to keep in mind is there is a tremendous prejudice that existed between Jews and Gentiles in the first century.
4: Mm-hmm.
0: And when the Lord began, when he's going to bring Gentiles into the church, there's going to be a tremendous pushback by the Gentile Christian, or by the Jewish Christians.
4: Yeah.
0: And so what we have in Acts chapter 10 is the Lord performing a miracle. The Holy Spirit falls upon them in a miraculous way. They begin mm-hmm. to speak in tongues mm-hmm. so that when the Jews see this, Peter and those who are with him see this, they're taken back.
4: Mm-hmm.
0: They're quite stunned. They see a miracle being performed by the Gentiles, mm-hmm. and they say, wow, this is amazing. And what they identify that with is Acts chapter 2.
4: Mm-hmm.
0: They say this is what happened to the Jews in Acts chapter 2, specifically the apostles. And so it's also interesting because when you get to Acts chapter 10, between Acts 2 and Acts 10, there's been years,
4: mm-hmm.
0: at least 10. Some yeah. people think more than that.
4: Yeah.
0: And in all that time, this doesn't happen every time a person is converted.
4: Mm-hmm.
0: It's not the case that every time a person is baptized, the Holy Spirit fell on them and they began to speak in tongues, mm-hmm. or this would have been normal.
4: Yeah.
0: Peter and his company wouldn't have said, oh, this is just normal business. What they said is, wow, the Holy Spirit fell on them. And they don't say, like it always does.
4: That's right.
0: They said the Holy Spirit fell on them like it did on us back at the beginning in Acts chapter 2. So the Lord is taking them back to the day that the church began mm-hmm. for the Jews,
4: mm-hmm.
0: and he is showing his acceptance of the Gentiles. So when they see this, they're stunned by this. And then they recognize God is accepting the Gentiles. That's why they then open the door to conversion and say, can any forbid water that they should not be baptized who have received the Spirit like as we?
4: And you know, it's funny, like you said, there's a phrase in Acts 10 and Acts 11, and Acts 11 gives you more information. In Acts 10, it says they've received the Spirit just like we have.
0: Mm-hmm.
4: But if you look at Acts 11, I think it's verse 16, I'll have it in my notes in a second, it said they received the Spirit just like us in the beginning.
0: That's right.
4: And it's interesting, you said that, you know, there, it's true, there's this huge divide between Jew and Gentile, right?
0: Uh-huh.
4: And for the Jews to allow the Gentiles to come into what they see as their covenant,
0: mm-hmm.
4: I mean, this is a big deal.
0: Yeah.
4: And it's not only the miracle of Cornelius and his family speaking in tongues. In Acts 10:16, God gives Peter a vision
0: mm-hmm.
4: three times. He
0: That's
4: gives him
0: right.
4: a vision of unclean animals, and God says, hey, these are clean now, you can eat them. In Acts 10:28, Peter finally understands what the vision means.
0: Mm-hmm.
4: Hey, Gentiles are no longer unclean. Then Acts 10:33, Cornelius explains he also had a vision, and an angel talked to him. So you've got the vision of Peter, you could count that as one or three visions, one or three miracles, Cornelius's, and now in Acts 10:35, Peter says, I now understand God doesn't show partiality. He's saying right. Jew and Gentile are now in the same covenant. And then while he's speaking, that other miracle, the gift of tongues, comes. And then it says, verse 10:45, you said, those of the circumcision, the Jews, were astonished. Why were they astonished?
0: Yeah.
4: If this is how it happened every time,
0: right.
4: they should have said, oh, wow, this is how it's happened every time for the last 10 years.
0: Yeah.
4: But no, what do they point back to? Acts 10:46, Why were they astonished? They heard them speak with tongues and magnify God. If this is how it always happened, it should have been common. They shouldn't have been astonished.
0: That's right.
4: God is doing something in Acts 10 they haven't seen since Acts 2, likely 10 or more years prior. And so they haven't seen this in 10 years. It's a miracle. And in Acts 11, Peter goes back to Jerusalem, and the Jews are angry that he went to Gentiles. What are you doing? Yep. And he says, let me tell you about this. He says, God called the Gentiles clean now. And then in Acts 11:15, and as I began to speak, the Holy Spirit fell upon them as upon us in the beginning. He's calling it back to Acts chapter 2.
0: Yep.
4: And so basically what they have is they're saying that they have this idea that as soon as they receive the Holy Spirit, that's some sort of showing of their salvation. That's not what it is. It's miraculous.
0: That's right.
4: It's a sign.
0: That's right.
4: And so once they see the Gentiles have this sign, now they say, whoa, they're in the covenant now. Who can forbid water?
0: That's right.
4: And then they're baptized. And so I think a lot of times people, they have a lot of misunderstandings about certain concepts. And so they get to Acts 10 and 11, and they don't take the time to actually go through this verse by verse and think critically. Why are they so astonished?
0: Yeah.
4: There's only one reason. This is not a common occurrence.
0: Yeah, that's right. You know, I think something that's worth mentioning here is it is a common belief in the denominational world that the fact that Cornelius received the Holy Spirit, mm-hmm. they take that as proof that he was saved. Mm-hmm. And that is simply not the case. Mm-hmm. What happened here, he received the Holy Spirit in a miraculous way.
4: That's right.
0: He spoke in tongues. This is not an indication of his salvation. Mm-hmm. This was a miraculous sign to show God's acceptance of the Gentiles. You know, the Holy Spirit sometimes came on people who clearly were not saved. Mm-hmm. In John chapter 11 and verse 49, you've got Caiaphas. Mm-hmm. The Bible says, and one of them, Caiaphas, being high priest that year, said to them, you know nothing at all, nor do you consider that it is expedient for us that one man should die for the people and not for the whole nation. Now listen, the Bible says, now he did not say this of his own authority, but being high priest that year, he prophesied mm-hmm. that Jesus would die for the nation. Mm-hmm. Now, the point of that is when a person was prophesying, they were speaking by the Holy Spirit.
4: Yeah.
0: That is, the Holy Spirit gave them this message. And so the Holy Spirit is speaking through one of the people who is ready to condemn Christianity. Mm-hmm. The fact that he had the Holy Spirit here was not proof of his salvation.
4: I think of Balaam's donkey in the Old Testament.
0: Yeah,
4: Numbers 22, 21 through 39, Balaam's donkey spoke miraculously.
0: That's right.
4: Just because he spoke miraculously doesn't mean that he was, you know, Balaam's donkey. I don't think I'm going to see him in paradise or heaven, right?
0: That's right.
4: And then you also have this interesting passage in 1 Samuel 16, 14 with Saul.
0: Uh-huh.
4: It says the spirit departed from him.
0: That's
4: 1 Samuel 16.
0: Uh-huh.
4: Three chapters later, 1 Samuel 19, 23, Saul prophesied.
0: Yeah.
4: So a lot of times this miraculous prophesying is to prove a point or send a message. It does not necessarily mean the person is saved.
0: And you know, one other thing that I think is worth noticing, in Acts chapter 10, you've got the Holy Spirit coming upon Cornelius' household.
4: Mm-hmm.
0: Acts chapter 11, Peter goes back to Jerusalem, mm-hmm. and he's telling the apostles and the brethren about this, and they're really upset that he's gone into the Gentiles, and he's eaten with them, and, you know, he's baptized them.
4: Yeah.
0: And Peter begins to rehearse the story of what happened. And he says in Acts 11:15, and as I began to speak, the Holy Spirit fell upon them, as upon us at the beginning.
4: Mm-hmm.
0: How long had Peter been speaking?
4: Mm-hmm.
0: He said, as I began to speak. Peter has just started talking.
4: Mm-hmm.
0: They haven't even had enough time to hear the message that would convert them.
4: Mm-hmm.
0: How is a person to be saved? He's just started,
4: mm-hmm.
0: and yet the Holy Spirit fell upon them. And so they don't even know the gospel yet.
4: Mm-hmm.
0: They don't even know what they need to do, and yet the Holy Spirit has fallen upon them, and that was to prove they are worthy of the gospel and acceptance as Christians.
4: And I think the verse before that sort of helps solidify that, because he says, send men to Joppa, an angel says, and call for Simon, who's Peter. He will tell you words by which you and your household. So Peter says,
0: right.
4: I was brought to bring words, and
0: that's
4: as soon as I began to speak, I was brought to bring a sermon, and just as I started, didn't even get the message out. And then listen to this, verse 16. As I began to speak, 15, the Holy Spirit fell upon them as upon us in the beginning, Acts 2. And then, verse 16, then I remembered the word of the Lord, how he said, John baptized with water, but you will be baptized with the Holy Spirit. That's Acts 1:8.
0: That's right.
4: That was a promise to the apostles that was fulfilled in Acts 2. And then listen to this. Verse 17, if therefore God gave them the same gift as he gave us, what gift is this? The gift is the gift of Acts 2 and the gift of Acts 10. This miraculous gift of the Holy Spirit. Yeah. And then once they saw, oh, they're in the they are able to enter the covenant now. Gentiles can.
0: Yeah.
4: Then they share with them the Great Commission: it's to believe and be baptized.
0: Yeah.
4: Who can forbid water?
0: That's
4: and so they were baptized. So.
0: Yep.
4: All right. Next clip.
1: So here's what a good Church of Christ would say. But before I even put my Church of Christ hat on, this is in Acts 10, and if you look at verse 43, it says, "To him all the prophets bear witness that everyone who believes in him receives the forgiveness of sins through his name." And I had one of my old friends tell me that that's just shorthand for baptism. I'm like, man, wait. It literally says that whoever believes in him receives the forgiveness of sins, and just you can just say that's shorthand for what you believe it. Like, it that's crazy, you know. But that's what happens. So what I would say as a church, if I'm putting my Church of Christ hat on right here with chapter 10, and you mentioned the key verse that should be read as a Church of Christ person, but here would be the explanation. If you were a Church of Christ person explaining this, I'll read the text and then explain it to you in a Church of Christ way. While Peter was still saying these things, the Holy Spirit fell on all who heard the word. And the believers from among the circumcised who had come with Peter were amazed, because the gift of the Holy Spirit was poured out even on the Gentiles. For they were hearing them speaking in tongues and extolling God. And Peter declared, Can anyone withhold water for baptizing these people who have received the Holy Spirit? They stop there. I would stop there as a Church of Christ, right? And I wouldn't do it on a conscious level. It's just the way I was trained.
4: Mm-hmm.
1: So I would just stop there.
2: Yeah.
1: Right? Because my focus is what? Baptism. That's my focus. And so I would say, okay, here's what you need to understand. These are the first Gentiles converted, correct?
2: Yeah.
1: Okay. You correct? These are the first Gentiles converted? Okay. So let me ask you a question. It says the Holy Spirit fell on them, okay? So, Andrew, what's better for a baby, milk on them or in them?
5: In them.
1: In them. Mm. What would you say? Would milk be better poured on a baby or in a baby?
2: I would be very concerned to see, I mean, we're here at Fight Left Feast, and there's a lot of people.
5: Just pouring milk on their babies?
2: Yeah, there's a lot of people, a lot of kids.
1: Lot of
2: some
1: kids
2: people
1: here.
2: Carry around babies.
1: And pouring,
2: I have not seen anyone pour milk on their baby yet.
1: Right. So you would say it's better to be in them.
2: I'll be concerned, like, is everything okay?
1: Right. You can see here, yeah. Jeremiah,
2: yeah.
1: The Spirit is not in them, it's on them. It just fell on them to show Peter and the other apostles that they can be baptized and actually receive the Holy Spirit.

0: apostles and Peter did not have the Spirit in them. It was just on them. Because they received the Holy Spirit just as they did.
1: Yeah.
0: And so then, I want to...
2: So in this section, Trey basically goes to Acts 10:43 and makes the statement that someone told him that belief is shorthand for baptism. We've referenced the term earlier, synecdoche. The Bible uses that frequently, and basically, I mean, it's a figure of speech. Mm-hmm. In one of our debates, I've heard Trey try to deny this, so mm-hmm. I said, Trey, do you hold to, it's fancy word, grammatico-historical, which means you look at the words and what they meant at the time. It's fancy word for, and that basically means you're allowed to use figures of speech. He said, oh yes, I hold to that. I said, so you allow figures of speech? Well, yes. And I said, so you allow synecdoche? And at first he agreed. And I said, you know, are we saved by the cross? Are we saved by the wood? He said, well, no. The cross stands for what happened to Jesus, his life. So he agreed to it. And then a couple minutes later, he tried to basically withdraw from it once he'd committed. But the Bible writers frequently use that, right? Mm-hmm. Now, I think something that you would bring up is Acts 10:43 says, believes, receives remission of sins. If that's the only verse you had about remission of sins,
1: yeah,
2: I'd say, hey, you just believe and you get it. Listen to this. Acts 11:18, repentance unto life. Yeah. Repentance leading to life. Well, what about belief? Well, it's mentioned other places. Yeah. I would think about Acts 5:31, repentance to Israel and forgiveness of sins. Belief's not mentioned in there, right? Luke 24:47, repentance and remission of sins. Yeah. See, you have all these passages that give you different aspects, and you have to put them all together. So what he's trying to do is just take one verse and say, this says when you believe, you receive remission of sins, and let's ignore all the other verses.
3: And I want to point out, they keep referencing something called proof texting.
2: Yeah.
3: And for someone who's listening, and you may not be familiar with that, the idea is you want to prove a doctrine, and so you go and get one verse, and you pull it out of context, and you read that verse and say, see, it proves my point. That is exactly what Trey is doing in this passage. He is saying, this verse says that you have to believe. He ignores all of the other verses that state things that must mm-hmm. be done with regard to salvation, hearing, believing, repenting, confessing, and to say this verse says believe, and therefore it's faith only. The second thing that mm-hmm. is done is every time a verse is stated that says a person has to believe, they treat that as belief only. Mm-hmm. And the Bible never says that.
2: I think about if I wanted to do what he's doing, if I wanted to truly proof text, here's what I would do. I wouldn't do this. It'd be dishonest. But I could say 1 Peter 3:21 says this. There is also the like figure or antitype, which now saves us. What saves us? Baptism. And then I could say not the removal of the filth of flesh, but the answer or appeal of God, of a good conscience towards God. And I could say the Bible says baptism saves us. That's why I baptize babies. Yeah. And you'd say, well, other verses say belief. No. This verse says if baptism saves you. That's what he's doing with belief.
3: And in fact,
2: he's doing the exact same thing.
3: He would go so far as to say, now, if you don't believe that, you don't believe God.
2: That's right. You don't believe the Bible.
3: That's right.
2: That's what proof texting is. Yeah. Now, there's a difference. I heard someone say this, and it really was a good comment. There's a difference between using some of God's word, S-O-M-E, mm-hmm. and the sum, S-U-M, of God's word. Yeah. If you want to be a true Bible student and you want to please God, you need to use the sum. Psalm 119:160, there's the Old Testament. The sum of thy word is truth.
3: Right.
2: You can't use parts of it. You have to use all of it.
3: Right.
2: The other thing he focused on is he once again brought up this idea of, you know, in Acts chapter 10 where it says, Acts 10:47, those who have received the Holy Spirit just as we have.
3: Mm-hmm.
2: But don't forget Acts 11:15 and 16, where it says, receive the Spirit how? Just as we have when? In the beginning.
3: That's right.
2: So it's Acts 10:47 is more information is given in Acts 11. He's not saying this is how everyone happened, or else why would they be astonished?
3: Yeah.
2: He also made a comment about being trained to focus on baptism. How have you been trained to examine the Bible and to teach things?
3: I have always been trained to look at the context,
2: yeah.
3: to look at the entirety, the opposite of proof texting.
2: Yeah.
3: And so I've been trained that I've got to, in fact, when I study with someone, we will go through all these different passages that state, okay, a person needs to do mm-hmm. this to be saved. Mm-hmm. They need to do this to mm-hmm. be saved. And we'll start a list
2: mm-hmm.
3: and we'll write these things down. I won't pick just one verse and mm-hmm. say, okay, this one says baptism.
2: Mm-hmm.
3: We're going to ignore all the others. We'll look at all of them and mm-hmm. say, now all of these things are required for a person to do.
2: And I think, in fact, the opposite of proof texting is going through chapter by chapter. We've covered almost all of chapter 10 and 11,
3: mm-hmm.
2: even if some of it's in summary, just in this little discussion. That's what you ought to do.
3: Mm-hmm.
2: You should test what we're saying, test what they're saying, and the best way to do it is to read the New Testament for yourself.
3: Yep.
2: All right, let's go to the next clip.
0: turn real quick to 15, chapter 15, he

0: he tells the story. Luke records it again. He says, look, after there had been much debate, pause right there. After there had been much debate. So that's not wrong, right?
1: Mm-hmm.
0: Somebody's got to stand up for the truth, contend for the faith.
1: Mm-hmm. Yeah.
0: Peter stood up and said to them, brothers, you know that in the early days, God made a choice among you that by my mouth, the Gentiles should hear the word of God of the gospel and believe, not be baptized, but and believe. And God, who knows the heart, bore witness to them by giving them the Holy Spirit just as he did to us. And he made no distinction between us and them, having cleansed their hearts by faith.
1: Mm.
0: So he retells the story and again says they received the Holy Spirit just like we did when we had faith.
2: So here he jumps to Acts 15, which is basically a recounting at the Jerusalem Council.
1: Mm-hmm.
2: And he reads Acts 15, 6 through 9. He basically makes three points. The first point he says, hear the word of the gospel and believe. It doesn't say be baptized. How would you respond? Well, this verse doesn't say be baptized here.
3: This is the argument that just gets made over and over, mm-hmm. and it gets kind of wearisome because anytime you see the a statement that says you have to believe, they say it only says that. It ignores all of these other things. Mm-hmm. Baptism is not stated. And again, when they see believe, they assume that it means believe only.
1: Mm-hmm.
3: That's an assumption that it's not there in the text. And again, all of the other things are still required,
1: mm-hmm.
3: but he begins with the fact that they need to believe.
1: Mm-hmm.
3: We need to get it in our heads that when he says we need to believe, he is talking about obedient faith.
2: That's right. And, you know, I think about the fact that, you know what else he doesn't say in this section of Acts 15, 6 through 9? He doesn't say repent.
3: That's true.
2: So would someone be able to say, well, Cornelius, they didn't have to repent. Acts 11, 18, back in the actual account.
3: Yeah.
2: When they heard these things, Acts 11, 18, they became silent. They glorified God saying, this is the people hearing about the Gentiles,
3: mm-hmm.
2: then God has also granted to the Gentiles repentance unto life.
3: Right.
2: So in that account, the Bible says that they had not only to believe, but they also had to what? Repent.
3: Yeah.
2: So baptism's not here, but it's other places. Now, funny, if anyone was going to watch the debates, Trey doesn't think you have to believe or confess anyway.
3: Yeah.
2: He initially said you have to believe and confess to be saved.
3: Yeah.
2: And repent. Then by the end of the debates, he said, well, you're saved before you repent. You're saved before you confess.
3: You know, sometimes when you talk to Reformed people, they will, of the Reformed theology, they will say that you have to call upon the name of the Lord in order to be saved. And yet, that's not stated here.
2: Yeah.
3: He simply says believe. So they will say you have to believe and call.
2: Yeah.
3: Well, you could make the argument they're making here about faith. You could add the word call every single time, which incidentally, the way we call upon God is through obedience, and that is through baptism.
2: And it's funny, in our first debate, we talked about Acts 22:16, and he said that sins are forgiven when you call on the name of the Lord.
3: Right.
2: And so then by the second debate, we went to Romans 10, and I showed him how belief comes before calling. Well, he says you're saved as soon as you believe.
3: That's right.
2: So first debate, he said sins are forgiven when you call on God's name.
3: That's right.
2: By the second debate, he changed his position completely.
3: Yeah.
2: And basically said, oh, no, you're saved before you call on the name of the Lord.
3: That's because you'd caught him. You showed his inconsistency, and he had no choice but to back up.
2: And in fact, in the debate, whenever I made that point, he kind of got flustered, and he said, that's a great point. That's a great point.
3: Yeah.
2: So, I mean, he didn't know how to answer it. And I think I'm just speaking freely, it's because when you have a false doctrine, the Bible, God inspired the Bible in a way that picks false doctrine apart if you actually know what the Bible says about certain things.
3: That's right. I'm glad that y'all have done these debates because it has nothing to do with arrogance, but it has to do with the fact that the truth will always prevail.
1: Mm-hmm.
3: And I think when people look at the doctrine that is being put out and compare it to the truth always tears it down. It can be misrepresented, but when a person has an opportunity, when you go through the conversion of Saul, and you go through Acts 9 and 22 and 26, and you look at it piece by piece, it just makes perfect sense, and you'll see that the arguments that Trey makes fall apart.
2: Absolutely. The other point he made, again, he sort of hammered on this, is he says, Acts 15:8 says, God gave them the Holy Spirit just, let me read Acts 15:8. So God, who knows the heart, acknowledged them by giving them the Holy Spirit just as he did to us. My version, the New King James here, says just as to us, he did is in italics, but he's saying, hey, we got the Spirit just like they did. And if you remember what we said before, that Acts 11 and Acts chapter 11, 15 and 16 gives more information. the Holy Spirit fell upon them as upon us at the beginning. And then verse 16 and 17 reference the baptism of the Holy Spirit. Yeah. So this is not talking about some indwelling that shows they were saved. This is talking about the miraculous baptism of the Holy Spirit that happened in Acts chapter 2, happened in Acts chapter 10.
3: Yeah.
2: So that's what that passage is talking about.
3: And you know, just as a side note here, in Acts chapter 2 and verse 38, then Peter said unto them, repent, let every one of you be baptized in the name of Jesus Christ for the remission of your sins, mm-hmm. and you shall receive the gift of the Holy Spirit. That is, you shall receive the gift.
2: Mm-hmm.
3: What gift? The gift that the apostles had just received. Mm-hmm. I believe he's talking about the miraculous.
2: Mm-hmm.
3: For the promise is unto you and to your children and to all who are far off.
2: Mm-hmm.
3: Who are those who are far off? If you look at Acts 2:17, the promise was that God was going to pour out his Spirit on all flesh.
2: Mm-hmm.
3: That's a reference to the Jews and the Gentiles.
2: Mm-hmm.
3: And then he says, you Jews are going to receive this gift, but the promise is unto you and your children, the Jews, and to all who are afar off.
2: Mm-hmm.
3: I'm asserting that that is a reference to the Gentiles.
2: Mm-hmm.
3: When you get to Ephesians chapter 2 and verse 17...
2: That's where I was flipping to. Okay, you're already there.
3: You can see that the Gentiles are referred to those who are afar off.
2: Mm-hmm.
3: Also in Acts, Ephesians chapter 2 and verse 13.
2: Mm-hmm.
3: Once again, he makes this statement. And so
2: mm-hmm.
3: we see the Gentiles are those who are afar off.
2: Mm-hmm.
3: The promise of the Holy Spirit was going to fall on all flesh, Jews and Gentiles.
2: Mm-hmm.
3: It is for you and your children, Jews, those who are far off,
2: mm-hmm.
3: Gentiles. And then what do you see as the gospel unfolds? Acts chapter 2,
2: yeah.
3: The miraculous gifts go to the Jews. Acts chapter 10, the miraculous gifts are given to the Gentiles,
2: mm-hmm.
3: and that is the fulfillment of Acts 2:39.
2: And you talk about that promise. You know, the receive the gift of the Holy Spirit, the promise is to you, your children, and those afar off.
3: Mm-hmm.
2: Well, sometimes what's the word? The promise, there's different promises in the Bible.
3: Right.
2: But contextually, you look at the context, I have my Bible from Acts 2:39, promise circled, and a line drawn to the previous occurrence that's the closest to that, and that's Acts 2:33. Therefore, being exalted to the right hand of God, Jesus, and having received from the Father the promise of the Holy Spirit, he poured out this, the promise of the Holy Spirit, and look at how he describes it, which you now see and hear.
3: That's right.
2: What were they seeing and hearing in Acts 2?
3: That's right.
2: Miraculous gifts.
3: The Holy Spirit, yes.
2: And they were astonished in Acts 2.
3: Yeah.
2: Same thing happens in Acts 10. What happens? They're astonished. And the only thing they can point back to in Acts 10, what do we compare this to?
3: That's right.
2: The beginning, Acts chapter 2.
3: Yep.
2: Okay.
3: Thank you for joining us for part 5. We hope that you will join us again for part number 6. And hopefully at that time, we will wrap up this study.
2: Thank you for watching Answering the Error, where we looked at the cultish episode examining the Church of Christ. If you'd like to watch my debates with Trey, you can watch them right here on the screen. And if you'd like to watch more content, follow the Gospel Broadcasting Network. Have a great day.
3: GBN Questions and Answers. We have this good question today. Why do we baptize in the name of the Father, Son, and Holy Spirit when in the book of Acts they always baptized in Jesus' name? That's a great question. You know, in the Great Commission, Jesus commanded his apostles to baptize into the name of the Father, the Son, and the Holy Spirit. But in the book of Acts, it never uses those words. In the book of Acts, it always says something like, in the name of Jesus Christ, or they baptized in the name of the Lord Jesus, or something like that. And so some people believe that we must follow the pattern, the wording that was used in the book of Acts. But friends, are we to believe that Jesus commanded his disciples to baptize in the name of the Father, the Son, and the Holy Spirit, but that they never did it? But they just decided we're going to disregard that? Friends, the fact of the matter is, what is commanded in the Great Commission and what was practiced in the book of Acts are the same thing. I want you to consider this passage with me. John 14 and verse 26, Jesus told his apostles, but when the Holy Spirit, whom the Father will send in my name, notice the Holy Spirit, the Father will send him in the name of Jesus, he said, he will teach you all things and bring to your remembrance all things that I said to you. See, there's perfect unity here. They're not speaking something different. They're speaking the same thing. The message of the Father, the Son, and the Holy Spirit were the same. In John chapter 5 and verse 19, Jesus answered and said unto them, to his apostles, most assuredly I say to you, the Son can do nothing of himself, but what he sees the Father do. For whatever he does, the Son also does in like manner. Friends, numerous other passages could be given, but the short answer is this. They're the same thing. When a person baptizes in the name of the Father, the Son, and the Holy Spirit, or baptizing in the name of Jesus, they are the same thing. A person should not get hung up on this, because baptizing in the name of the Father, Son, and the Holy Spirit as given in the Great Commission and what was practiced in the book of Acts are exactly equal commandments to one another.

0: It's 7:29. In Psalm 1 and verse 4, we find the wicked are not so, but are like chaff that the wind drives away. What is chaff? You see, grain consists of two parts, a kernel and a husk, or chaff. When harvesting, the heavier kernel falls to the floor while the lighter and useless chaff gets blown away by the wind. So the psalmist is telling us that an ungodly person is like chaff. They are constantly being blown about by winds of public opinion and trends, by winds of their own impulses and feelings, by winds of suffering and trials, because they have no root. Compare this with the person who is rooted in God. This person has a solid foundation and is like a tree planted by the waters. So what sounds better, chaff or the tree? I'm Jimmy Holland, and thank you for watching the Gospel Broadcasting Network.
1: The preceding program was a production of the Fort Payne Church of Christ TV studio located in Fort Payne, Alabama.
2: One of the Pharisees, which was a lawyer, asked the Lord a question, tempting him, saying, "Master, which is the great commandment in the law?" The Lord said, "Thou shalt love the Lord thy God with all thy heart, with all thy soul, and with all thy mind. This is the first and the great commandment, and the second is likened unto it. Thou shalt love thy neighbor as thyself. On these hang all the law and the prophets." From the 22nd of Matthew's Gospel, beginning there at verse 34. You may have noticed that the motive behind the asking of this question was that the Lord might be tempted. And you wonder, well, what would be the nature of the temptation in just asking the Lord, "What's the great commandment in the law?" The issue of the temptation was simply this. It was a trap. It was a question that was designed to be asked in such a way that it could not be answered without someone being offended. You see, the Israelite community was somewhat divided in opinion upon what were the most important aspects of the Mosaic law under which they supposedly but ideally lived. Some felt that the ceremonial aspects of the law were the most important. Others felt that the moral code of the law was the most important. Therefore, if the Lord had answered the question, "What's the most important commandment in the law?" with something that came from the moral code of the law, then he would have offended those who felt, well, the ceremonial aspects are really more important. On the other hand, if the Lord had said, "Well, all of the ceremonial aspects of the law really contain the most important elements of the law," well, then he would have offended these over here who felt that the moral code of the law was the most important thing. So, the Pharisees' great motive in life during the ministry of Jesus Christ seemed to be the effort to discredit and undermine his work. So, if they could make him unpopular with someone, they would have considered that a day's work. Interestingly, the manner in which the Lord answered the question should have offended no one at all. For the Lord did not make direct reference exclusively either to the moral code or to the ceremonial issues of the law, but rather said that all the law in all its aspects hangs upon this: loving the Lord your God with all the heart, soul, and mind, and loving neighbor as self. Loving God with all the heart. The heart, you see, is the seat of a man's affections. He should love the Lord then with all of his heart, affection. The soul, that's the seat of his spiritual being. He should love the Lord as God with all that which he really is in spirit, his soul. His mind, on the other hand, that's the seat of his intellect. He should love the Lord as God with all of his intellectual potential. That is, in short, heart, soul, mind, all the aspects of man's being. If he does so, then he'll also do this. Love neighbor as self, understanding that in loving God like this and loving neighbor like that, on all this hang all the law and the prophets. But again, a person might be left somewhat in a quandary. How is it that on these two concepts, a love of God and love of man, that there is hanging all the law and the prophets? The answer to that may well lie in the portion of the Mosaic law that we consider to be representative, really, of the whole. Some call it the Decalogue. We more commonly refer to it as the Ten Commandments. You remember at the 20th of Exodus, how that the Almighty said unto Moses and through him unto all Israel, I am the Lord your God, which brought you out of Egypt and out of the house of bondage, and thou shalt have no other gods before me. Thou shalt not make unto thee any graven image of anything that is in the heaven above, that is in the earth beneath, or that is in the water that is under the earth. Thou shalt not bow down thyself to them, nor serve them. For I, the Lord your God, am a jealous God, visiting the iniquity of the fathers upon the children unto the third and fourth generation of them that hate me, and showing mercy unto thousands of them that love me and keep my commandments. Thou shalt not take the name of the Lord thy God in vain, for the Lord will not hold him guiltless that taketh his name in vain. In this you see the first three of the Ten Commandments. You see the Lord presenting himself as the ultimate and absolute authority figure. I am, he said, the Lord your God. I'm the one that brought you out of Egypt. I'm the one that brought you out of the house of bondage. You owe me at least this much. Thou shalt have no other gods before me. He who loved God, as Jesus said, one should love God with all his heart, would surely never be motivated by any temptation to put any other God before the Lord God, Jehovah. The Almighty said, Thou shalt not make unto thee any graven image, nor shall you fall down before it to worship it. Any man who loved the Lord as God with all his soul would surely never make the creation of his own hands with temporal and earthly materials the object of his worship. But the Lord also said, You'll not take my name in vain. The Lord will not hold him guiltless that taketh his name in vain. We have among us in our vocabulary a word that we call profanity. It typically refers to any of a plethora of usually socially unacceptable utterances. But actually, to profane something is to take something that is holy by its nature and treat it as if it were quite common, quite carnal, quite unholy. And the utter and the most absolute form of profanity is to profane, or that is to treat as unholy, the name of the Almighty The Lord said, you'll not take my name in vain. You won't be guiltless if you do. And surely no man that loved God with all the seed of his intellect, his mind, would never profane the name of God. What, Lord, did you say was that upon which hung the law and the prophets? First of all, loving the Lord your God with all your heart, soul, and mind. The first three commandments given here in the law are relative, you see, to a man's relationship to his God. The fourth of those commandments actually deals with a man's relationship with his God by way of recognizing his relationship with himself. The Lord said, remember the Sabbath day to keep it holy. 6 days shall ye labor and do all your work, but the seventh day is the Sabbath of the Lord your God, and in it ye shall not do any work, thou, nor thy son, nor thy daughter, nor thy cattle, nor thy stranger that is within thy gates, for in 6 days the Lord made heaven and earth and all that in them is. And on the seventh day he rested. Therefore the Lord blessed the Sabbath day and hallowed it. We read about the 6 days of the Lord's creation at the opening of the Genesis record. We read also about the crowning glory of that creation, and that is the formation of man from the dust of the earth, the breathing of the Lord into the nostrils of man, the breath of life, and from that time he became a living soul, whom the Lord described as being made in his image. Such a description, you see, is not given of any other aspect of the creation of God. Man alone, said to be made in the image of God. On the seventh day, the Lord came to a rest, a cessation from his labor, a literal definition of the word Sabbath, coming to rest, a cessation. And on that seventh Sabbath day, mankind, under the law of Moses, would have an opportunity to recognize his role in the created world, the man made in the image of God. God who rested on the seventh day. Man has an opportunity as he comes to rest and views the world around him to see in everything that is there the God who created those things. Man will see himself, the image of the Creator, God, and benefit in every conceivable way. The Lord said at the second of Mark's gospel that man wasn't made for the Sabbath. The Lord said the Sabbath was made for man. By observing the Sabbath under the Mosaic dispensation, man would benefit spiritually. Man would benefit physically by simply having an opportunity to come to a rest. It was a day made for man, to benefit him in every way that he needed to be benefited. The fourth of the commandments, relative to the relationship of a man to himself and to his God. But now, look at the latter six. All of those latter six of the Ten Commandments would deal with the relationship of humanity one to another. It is within the course of those six commandments that the Lord enjoined the honoring of father and mother, but also he prohibited the commission of murder, adultery, theft, the bearing of false witness against another human being, and of covetousness. You see in each one of those things something that relates to how humanity relates one to another. Upon what, Lord, did you say hung all the law and the prophets? The love of God with every aspect of one's being. The love of neighbor as self. If one fulfills both these commandments, he fulfills all the law and the prophets. Everything that God requires concerning the honor of himself by man is fulfilled in loving God. Everything that God requires relative to the honoring of our fellow man is fulfilled in this, by loving neighbor as self. Because the law of God and its moral code dealt either, you see, with our relationship directly with God or our relationship with our fellow man. In violation of either one, God is offended, because sin, John said, is the transgression of the law. Sometimes it is possible for us to sin without a human being being the victim, such as in the violation of the first three of the commandments. On the other hand, if we were to violate any of the latter six, we would be offending a human being, in which case God is also offended. But you'll recall what the Lord said in his Sermon on the Mount. Relative to what is necessary for us to effectively worship him, he said in the fifth of Matthew's gospel that if you come to the altar to offer your gift, and there you remember that your brother hath aught against you, you leave there your gift before the altar. You go and be reconciled to your brother. Then you come and offer your gift. It appears to me that what the Lord is saying is you cannot acceptably worship the Lord your God when you know that another individual has good reason to be offended at you because of some transgression that you have committed against that person. You cannot worship God acceptably until you are reconciled with your brother. And when you've done so, then you come to offer your gift, your sacrifice of praise and worship. God will be more ready to accept it. The fifth chapter of James. We are taught about how that just such a reconciliation with offended individuals takes place. Confess your faults, James wrote, one to another. Pray one for another, that ye may be healed. The effectual, fervent prayer of a righteous man availeth much. He recovers and retains his righteousness who confesses his transgression against another individual. He regains and retains his righteousness who is willing to forgive him who has sinned against him. It seems that there is equal responsibility that is placed upon both of these parties. For that reason, precisely, when the Lord again, in his Sermon on the Mount, at the sixth of Matthew's Gospel, taught us to pray, "Forgive us our debts as we forgive our debtors," he, after he completed the model prayer, came back to that one principle, exclusive of all others in the prayer, to explain why that we ought to pray that way. He said, "For if ye forgive men their trespasses, your heavenly Father will also forgive you. But if ye forgive not men their trespasses, neither will your heavenly Father forgive you." Lord, upon what hangs all the law and the prophets? love the Lord your God with every aspect of your being? It is, as a matter of fact, the only acceptable motivation for serving God at all. Remember Jesus saying, "If ye love me, keep my commandments," at the 14th of John's Gospel. I see in that actually two statements being made. One, if you love me, only if you love me, keep my commandments. If you don't love me, don't bother, because in so doing, you would be violating the first and the greatest commandment anyway about loving the Lord your God with every aspect of your being. So only if you're motivated by love, keep my commandments. Oh, but secondly, there is but one way to show the Lord that you love him, by keeping his commandments. Don't even pretend to love the Lord your God if you dishonor the God you claim to love by disobeying him. The Apostle Peter said that we have a fourfold responsibility to God and to our fellow man. 1 Peter at chapter 2, he wrote it verse 17, saying that we are to honor all men. And surely by the moral code of the law, we are taught how that can be done. A loving neighbor as self, and therefore, because we also love God with every aspect of our being, we are fulfilling God's wishes regarding our relationship with our fellow man. We honor all men. But yet Peter also said this, love the brotherhood. We understand the brotherhood to be the church, the family of God. We love the brotherhood because the Savior loved the brotherhood. There are some things that we might own that were handed down to us by an ancestor, often one who has now deceased. That article might have been of little or no value to us had it come to us through any other circumstance, but we love that article because it was something that our loved one loved. Because it was important to them, it's important to us. How much more so should that which the Savior loved be important to us? The brotherhood, the church. That which Paul wrote in Ephesians, the 5th chapter, saying Christ loved the church and gave himself for it, that he might sanctify and cleanse it with the washing of water by the word, that he might present it to himself a glorious church, not having spot, nor wrinkle, nor any such thing, but that it should be holy and without blemish. How much did the Savior love the church, the brotherhood? Can't put a limit on it. God so loved the world that he gave his only begotten Son. The purpose? Saving the lost. And the very definition of the lost who have become saved are those who are in the church, the brotherhood. Honor all men. Love the brotherhood. Fear God, Peter continued. Solomon in his Ecclesiastes said, let's hear the conclusion of the whole matter. Fear God and keep his commandments, for this is the whole duty of man. Let's suppose that life and all its issues could be put in a pot of boiling water and cooked down to their very basic elements. Well, here's what you'd have left in the bottom of the pot after the water is boiled away. Your responsibility above all else is this: first. Fear God. Keep His commandments. You don't have a responsibility greater than that. There is nothing that should be placed on your list of importance and priority greater than that. Fear God. Keep His commandments. That's the whole duty of man. That also tells me that if a man fails to fulfill his most important duty, then he's pretty much failed at life. Period. Honor all men. Love the brotherhood. Fear God. But now, interestingly, honor the king. Oh, but here we live in the United States of America. We don't have a monarchy, so that principle couldn't possibly apply to me. Oh, but what does apply is the principle that is there being illustrated. Peter is talking about a respect for authority. In the day in which he wrote, the king is the figure of authority among men. We have established a republic, a democracy. In that we have governing bodies, and it is our responsibility to respect, honor, authority. As a matter of fact, Paul wrote to the church at Rome, saying, "Let every soul be subject unto the higher powers, for there is no power but of God, and the powers that be are ordained of God. Whosoever therefore resisteth the power resisteth also the ordinance of God, and shall bring unto himself destruction." 13th of Romans, beginning at 1. My responsibility? Respect for authority. Oh, but sometimes the authorities are abusive. Well, sometimes that's a matter of opinion. Sometimes it does occur, but remember this, that the authorities are subject to the same law and authority that they are charged to uphold. Let God and the authorities deal with what you might perceive to be abuses of power, while you understand that your obligation personally is still to respect authority. Understanding this, if you haven't learned in this life, to respect the lesser authority of civil government, how can it be said that you would ever learn to respect the higher, highest form of government? And that is the authority of the Lord your God. If you don't honor the lesser, you surely cannot honor the greater. What, Peter, did you tell us we must do? Oh, honor all men. Love the brotherhood. Fear God. Honor the king. But once again, if you go back unto that upon which the entire moral code of the law and the prophets should hang, what do you find at its base, at its root, at its foundation? The Lord said, love the Lord your God with all the heart, soul, and mind, every aspect of your being. Love your neighbor as yourself. And if you are motivated by love, more than this, few people are motivated to do anything. You'll find the keeping of the moral code of God to be most palatable, most easy to perform.

0: Mama Bunny took Honey out for lunch today so they could spend time together. Unfortunately, the restaurant has a wait, and Honey is very hungry.
1: Mama, how much longer?
2: The hostess said we just had to wait 10 minutes so they could seat us.
1: I'm so hungry. I wish they'd seat us.
2: I wish they would too. But this is a good chance for us to practice being patient.
1: Patient? Isn't that someone who goes to see the doctor?
2: That's not the kind of patient I'm talking about. Being patient means that you wait for something you want without complaining.
1: So if I'm patient, does that mean I won't keep saying how hungry I am?
2: That's right.
1: That sounds hard.
2: It is hard. But the more you practice being patient, the easier it gets.
1: Okay, let's try it.
0: Love suffers long and is kind. Love does not envy. Love does not parade itself, is not puffed up.

0: My parents have told me that when I was just a few days old was the first time they ever took me to worship God. I don't honestly remember that, but I do remember all my childhood growing up that when Sunday rolled around, every single week, every 7 days, that first day of the week would reoccur, we would go to worship God Sunday morning and Sunday night. Now, if you happen to know me, that's not as surprising to you. Consider my dad as a preacher of the gospel. But there were times he wasn't full-time preaching, and every Sunday, what did we do? We worshiped. Now, when I was a child, I did not always appreciate what was going on. In fact, I was the child that was known for sometimes misbehaving. Yes, I know, that's hard to believe, but it's true. They also told me the story when my daddy preached in St. Louis, Missouri. He was on stage right before the preaching, and I started pitching a fit. My mom had just had surgery, so she couldn't take me out. And so my dad ends up coming off the stage, the last verse of the last song before he preached, and he picked me up, walked me all the way to the back of that large auditorium. I'll let you use your imagination what he did when we got to the back. Bring me back in and sit down and walked up on stage to preach. They said the song leader just kept leading the last verse over and over again until my dad showed back up. I remember as a child, I would sit on the pews, and I was often would be required to sit in front of my mother. And if I wasn't behaving, she might tug my ear. If I sat next to her and I misbehaved, she might pinch me. If I was really lucky, I got to sit on the front pew. But sometimes during those long sermons, I'd fall asleep. And I remember sometimes my head would go back and it would hit real hard right there on the pew. And I'd just sit there thinking, I wonder if my mom noticed. But, you know, I think about that growing up, but those weren't the lessons that I was learning. The lessons I was learning is that it is important to worship God because the New Testament church worshiped God. But not only were we worshiping, but there was an edification that was taking place where we were provoking one another unto love and good works. Starting today, we're going to have a three-part series in which we talk about what is New Testament worship. Today, I really want to answer it in this, the idea of why do we worship, what is worship, and how are we able to fulfill it. And then the next 2 weeks, we're going to be talking about the approved acts according to Scripture of what did the New Testament church do as they worshiped. I want to thank you for joining me, Guyton Montgomery, for Have a Bible Question, where we give a Bible answer to your Bible question. When I study God's Word, it amazes me how many references there are to scientific things. But sometimes I struggle with that because I'm not always the best in science. That's why I'm thankful for Apologetics Press. They produce materials from Bibles to books to children's material that helps us as Christians to be able to understand how God's Word and science relate. I want to encourage you to go check them out at their website, apologeticspress.org. See them today. There's a lot of things we could talk about in the Old Testament about worship. Perhaps in another episode we'll do so. But today I want to think about New Testament worship. And so when we think about what worship is and the word that we have in the Greek language, it's the idea of to do reverence to, or one translation is the idea of to fall before. The reason we worship God is because He is the Creator. We owe Him our very existence. He is the one that has provided for us, giving us His very Son, John 3:16, to pay the price for our sins. It's through Jesus we are able to have spiritual blessings. It is God which in His great love towards us has blessed us with everything we possibly have. So why would we not want to worship Him? Now, Jesus, when He was here on this earth, being God Himself, but having taken on flesh, John chapter 1, verse 1 and following, He was trying to teach His disciples about what worship would be and what it's like and what it's about being a Christian, to follow after this new law, this new covenant. He was traveling with His disciples whenever He travels through Samaria. And that's where I want us to focus our attention on just for a moment. As we see this Samaritan woman, this woman that normally Jews wouldn't have spoken to, but Jesus has a discussion with her here at the well. And she's going to ask a very important question, and it's going to be about worship. And it's in this context that we learn a very important principle about New Testament worship. Let's begin reading in verse 1. It says, when therefore the Lord knew how the Pharisees had heard that Jesus made and baptized more disciples than John, though Jesus himself baptized not, but his disciples, he left Judea and departed again into Galilee. And he must needs go through Samaria. Then cometh he to a city of Samaria, which is called Sychar, near to the parcel of ground that Jacob gave to his son Joseph. Now Jacob's well was there. Jesus, therefore, being wearied with his journey, sat thus on the well, and it was about the sixth hour. There cometh a woman of Samaria to draw water. Jesus saith unto her, give me to drink, for his disciples were gone away into the city to buy meat. And then saith the woman of Samaria unto him, how is it that thou, being a Jew, askest drink of me, which am a woman of Samaria? For the Jews had no dealings with the Samaritans. Now this goes back in their history because they saw them as being almost a crossbred between the Jews and the Gentiles. And so in their minds, they weren't worthy enough. It wasn't a proper attitude for them to have, but it existed during the time. And so verse 10, he says, Jesus answered and said unto her, if thou knewest the gift of God and who it is that saith to thee, give me to drink, thou wouldest have asked him, and he would have given thee living water. He goes on and says, the woman saith unto him, sir, thou hast nothing to draw with, and the well is deep. From whence then hast thou that living water? Art thou greater than our father Jacob, which gave us the well and drank thereof himself and his children and his cattle? Jesus answered and said unto her, whosoever drinketh of this water shall thirst again, but whosoever drinketh of the water that I shall give him shall never thirst, but the water that I shall give him shall be in him a well of water springing up into everlasting life. I almost find this humorous when I read this, because here is this woman that is talking to God, really, considering he was the Word and nothing in this world was created without the Word, John chapter 1. And so here she is talking to the Son of God, and she has no idea who she's talking to. Here recently I was seeing on Facebook where somebody had a waitress had turned away a famous movie star, not realizing who he was behind the mask he was wearing due to the pandemic and the hat that he had on. She only realized later, as she was sending a message out saying, if you'll come back, I'll make sure you get a table. Had no idea who she was talking to. She ended up regretting it. It's kind of like this Samaritan woman here. No idea she's talking to Jesus. He's trying to explain it to her, and she's so busy thinking about literal water, she fails to see right here the spiritual life, the spiritual water of which Jesus is trying to explain. And so it goes on here, verse 15 says, the woman saith unto him, sir, give me this water that I thirst not, neither come hither to draw. Now, if you had to draw water every day, you probably would want that as well. And Jesus saith unto her, go call thy husband and come hither. The woman answered and said, I have no husband. Jesus said unto her, thou hast well said, I have no husband, for thou hast had five husbands, and he whom thou now hast is not thy husband. In that saidst thou truly. The woman saith unto him, sir, I perceive that thou art a prophet. She's starting to understand this isn't just an ordinary man. In verse 20, it says, our fathers worshipped in this mountain. And you say that in Jerusalem is the place where men ought to worship. And this was a great debate, because when there was division between the northern and southern kingdom, the northern kingdom did not desire for people to return to Jerusalem for worship. And so they created another place, which wasn't approved of God, in order to worship. And there's this great conflict that exists and much debate about where should we worship. And that's what she's asking here. So verse 21 says, Jesus said unto her, woman, believe me, the hour cometh when you shall neither in this mountain nor yet at Jerusalem worship the Father. You worship you know not what. We know that what we worship for salvation is of the Jews, but the hour cometh and now is when the true worshipers shall worship the Father in spirit and in truth, for the Father seeketh such to worship him. And I pause there, because why do we worship God? Because God seeks people to worship him. It's not a narcissistic view, but he desires to, love. And it's out of our love that we reverence him, that we fall before him. It's out of our love that we seek not ourselves, but we seek the Father. 1 Corinthians 13 talks about what true love is. And so we're talking about true worshipers, and Jesus is saying this is what God desires. And what we desire is to be those true worshipers that worship Him sincerely, as it says in verse 24 and verse 23, in spirit and in truth. Keep reading with me in verse 24. God is a spirit, and they that worship Him must worship Him in spirit and in truth. The woman saith unto him, I know that Messiah cometh, which is called Christ. When He is come, He will tell us all things. Jesus saith unto her, I that speak unto thee am He. I love this because it's now this revelation to him that He Himself is the Messiah. And He has revealed this to the Samaritan woman. But what is the question which she is trying to deal with? Where should we worship? His answer is, it doesn't matter about the mountain or Jerusalem. What matters is the heart and whether you worship Him in truth. When we come before God in worship, if we want our worship to be acceptable to Him, those are the two essential things we have to have. We have to worship Him in spirit. And spirit is the idea of with a heart, with the right attitude. And I'm going to say that if our attitude is something that we have to do, or, oh, here it comes again, much like that childish attitude I had when I was a child, then it's not going to be acceptable to God. Because He seeks true worshipers. He seeks those that will worship Him in spirit with the right heart and in truth in the ways in which He has told us. We find that right here in the Scripture. Going back to this heart issue, I want to point out that when we're told to sing psalms and to sing psalms, hymns, spiritual songs, we're told that we have to do so with our heart. Because what God truly desires are true worshipers that want to approach Him with their heart to worship Him in spirit and in truth. I hope this helps us to understand why we worship God. Stay tuned. We're going to talk about when we worship God.
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2: 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Wonderful words
0: of life. I love reading and studying my Bible. In fact, I really enjoy studying God's Word with other people, whether it's face-to-face, online, or through Bible correspondence courses. One of the favorite parts of my week is to come in and take an envelope where we have sent somebody a course already with a postage paid envelope. They've completed it, and they've mailed it back to me. And I then take the course, and I grade it, and then I write a letter back to them with the next lesson.

on the first day of the week, because that's when Jesus was resurrected, and it just kind of stuck. Well, while they do worship on the first day of the week, and yes, Jesus was resurrected on the first day of the week, and there is great significance in that, as we're going to especially talk about when we talk about the Lord's Supper, it's not just because it was a tradition and stuck. It's actually because God, through his apostles, commanded, instructed, and gave the apostolic example to worship every first day of the week, specifically for two acts of worship. But we can actually worship any day of the week whenever it comes to our singing and our preaching and our praying. Let's consider this from God's word. Let's go to Acts chapter 2. We actually have the establishment of the church on the day of Pentecost. And you see in verse 38, we'll start reading. It says, then Peter said unto them, repent and be baptized, every one of you, in the name of Jesus Christ, for remission of sins, and you shall receive the gift of the Holy Ghost. And then he goes on, and it says in verse 41, then they that gladly received his word were baptized, and the same day there were added unto them about 3,000 souls. And they continued steadfastly in the apostles' doctrine, that's their teachings, and their fellowship, that's the coming together, and in breaking of bread, that is the Lord's Supper, and in prayers. There's no problem there. That's the first day of the week. That's what they were doing. And all that believed were together, had all things common, and sold their possessions and goods, and parted them to all men as every man had need. That is our approved, godly example that they were worshiping on that first day of the week. But what happened after this? Well, it says in verse 46, and they continuing daily with one accord in the temple and breaking bread from house to house. Now, we lose this in our English translation sometimes, but what you have there is actually a conjunction that separates these two acts. You have them assembling daily in the temple, and then they would eat their daily bread in the houses, not the Lord's Supper. And so what were they actually doing in the temple? Well, as they were continuing there in the temple, they were praising God, verse 47, and having favor with all the people, and the Lord added to the church daily such as should be saved. That goes really right back there to the idea that he added unto them 3,000 souls. What is that? How are you added to the church? You're added to the church when you respond to the preaching of the gospel and you obey and respond through repentance, confession, and baptism, as we've noticed on this program before. So we have that taking place daily, but what we do have is on the first day of the week, we have a specific assembly that takes place for the observance of the Lord's Supper and the collection. Now, I'm going to notice this quickly. I encourage you to watch over the next 2 weeks as we continue examining in greater detail each aspect of worship. But if you go to Acts chapter 20 and verse 7, there's a great passage that we have here in which Paul, he was involved in his traveling, but he delays his travel for a specific reason. It says in verse 6, and we sailed away from Philippi after the days of unleavened bread and came unto them to Troas in 5 days, where we abode 7 days. And upon the first day of the week, when the disciples came together to break bread, Paul preached unto them ready to depart on the morrow and continued his speech unto midnight. And so we start seeing, why did Paul delay? Why did he wait? Because he wanted to be there when the church assembled on the first day of the week for this breaking of bread. This is not the daily breaking of bread. He could have done that at any point in time. But they were waiting to do it on the first day of the week. If you go forward in 1 Corinthians chapter 11 would be another example we can have when Paul is talking about the purpose of the church coming together should be for the purpose of the Lord's Supper on the first day. He says here, when you come together, therefore, into one place, this is not to eat the Lord's Supper, for in eating everyone taketh before other his own supper, and one is hungry and another is drunken. He's actually condemning their misapplication of the first day of the week assembly, which should be for the Lord's Supper, but they have misapplied it. And that's what he's bringing out. Again, in 1 Corinthians 16, verse 1 through 2, he writes, as I've given order to the churches in Galatia, so do ye. Upon the first day of the week, let every one of you lay by in store. Now, I quote from the King James Version, but if you go to the Greek, there's actually a phrase that is used there in the Greek that it should be translated as let every one of you every first day of the week. And because the Greek word kata is used. And that's the idea of each and every. So we see when we have to worship God, not because of tradition,
but because of divine revelation.

0: from God, in which He has commanded and given us examples that have been approved by Him, that the church assembles every first day of the week. And in that assembly, we have preaching, we have singing, we have prayers, we have giving, and the Lord's Supper. Throughout the week, we are able to be able to have worship as well, but not to the two acts of worship that have been specified to the first day of the week, and that is giving and the Lord's Supper. Again, we'll talk about that more, but when does God say the New Testament church worships? We have to worship on the first day of the week, and then we can worship in certain elements of the worship throughout the week. Stay tuned. I want to talk about where two or three are gathered here in just a moment.
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0: Since 1987, the Northwest Florida School of Biblical Studies has been providing college-level Bible classes tuition-free. In fact, I myself am a graduate of the school. I'm excited to announce that we are now 100% online, offering you the opportunity to utilize these courses to help you grow in your relationship with God. You can learn more so that you can prepare yourself for the next semester at NWFS.

Matthew 18, verse 20. I hear it used a lot, but most of the time not in context. It says, "For where two or three are gathered together in my name, there am I in the midst of them." Now, normally the way I hear this is something like this. I'm going on vacation, and so before we go to the amusement park, or maybe we're at a ball tournament, so before the ball game, we're going to say a prayer real quick, and we're going to call that our worship service. After all, where two or three are gathered, there I am. Well, Matthew chapter 18, I'm not going to take the time in this episode to teach all of it, but what it's dealing with, according to verse 15, going down through verse 19, is when a brother has sinned against another brother. How do we handle that? And it tells us that you go to him, and then if he will not hear you, you take a witness, and then if he still will not listen, then you take it before the elders of the church, and the elders will take it before the whole church if they will refuse to repent of this. And he says right here in verse 18, "Verily I say unto you, whatsoever you shall bind on earth shall be bound in heaven, whatsoever you shall loose on earth shall be loosed in heaven. Again, I say unto you that if two of you shall agree on earth as touching anything that they shall ask, it shall be done for them of my Father which is in heaven. For where two or three are gathered together in my name, there I am in the midst of them." And so what he's saying is when you do this with the blessing, the authority of Jesus. After all, Colossians 3:17 tells us that we're to do all things in the name of Jesus Christ. And so this is where he says there is an appropriate time in which he will be with you as you carry this out when you have done what his will is. Now, I understand there's a greater context here that when you do the will of God, then the idea is that he is with you. And certainly God is in our presence all the time, but he's certainly in our presence when we're carrying out his will. So to apply this and to try and say, well, you know, as long as I have two or three people, then I can worship there and I don't need the assembly. That is not what Matthew 18 is teaching. What Matthew 18 is teaching in two or three is the idea that we are looking to the Word, coming together, carrying out His will. Now, in the broad sense, can we use that about the assembly? Maybe in a broad sense. I want to go to Hebrews chapter 10, though. And I remind us the word for church means assembly. And that's important because 1 Corinthians 12, as well as in the book of Romans, we're taught that the church is actually a body of believers. It is the assembly. Now, we are the called out. That's the compound word of ecclesia. But when you take a compound word, I remind you that it has its own meaning. So the church is not just the called out. Certainly the compound word in ecclesia does that. But we are the assembly. That's what the word ecclesia means. And that's what we've noticed that the New Testament church did every first day of the week and at times would carry that assembly out in other occasions. Now, in Hebrews chapter 10, we often quote from verse 25, which says, "Not forsaking the assembling of ourselves together, as the manner of some is, but exhorting one another, and so much the more as you see the day approaching. For if we sin willfully after that we have received the knowledge of the truth, there remaineth no more sacrifice of sins." And this is important because we use this verse to say we're not supposed to turn our back. That's the word forsaking. We don't abandon when the church assembles. When is that? Well, we've already noticed in Scripture it's upon the first day of the week. You don't abandon that assembly because we're supposed to be doing that. Well, according to verse 23, "Let us hold fast the profession of our faith without wavering, for he is faithful that promised. Let us consider one another to provoke unto love and good work." See, the assembly is to come together, yes, to praise and worship God, as we've noticed, to fall before, to give reverence to. But there's also the idea that when we worship, there is a relationship we have. And when we try and to neglect that, we forsake that, we are missing something. Because one, we are not provoked unto love and good works. And we don't provoke our other brethren unto love and good works. Think about in Ephesians 5:19, Colossians 3:16-17 with singing. It says, talks about that we are singing to our one another in there. Psalms, hymns, spiritual songs. We're teaching and admonishing one another, it says. So yes, worship is about our praise and adoration to God, but it's also about assembling ourselves to give encouragement to each other. The assembly, our worship service on the first day of the week is critical. It's important.
Let's not look to Scripture to try and justify not assembling, but realize the important role that it plays all throughout Scripture to give the encouragement, the edification to the body of Jesus Christ. Stay tuned. We're going to have a few closing remarks in just a moment. Hi, I'm Guyton Montgomery, one of the preachers here at the Church of Christ at Milestone. Paul admonished Timothy to exercise himself unto godliness. We try and do this at our congregation through fellowship, prayer, worship, and of course, Bible study. We would like for you to take advantage of the things that we offer. You can learn more at cocmilestone.com or haveabiblequestion.com or go to nwfsbs.org. Better yet, come visit us in person where you'll receive a warm, loving welcome. You know, it's really interesting to think about the concept of what worship is. What a blessing that we can, with those of like precious faith, Christians, the body of Jesus, that we can assemble ourselves together with the purpose of giving reverence, to be able to fall before our God, to give Him the praise of which He is worthy. And at the same time, we are provoking one another unto love and good works, to build each other up. Why would anybody want to miss that? What event is worth losing that opportunity? But is all worship okay? Does God accept everything? Well, in the church at Corinth, they were struggling with this, starting in chapter 11 that we mentioned earlier. But going through chapter 14, Paul tries to address this with them. And he explains to them that worship should be done, according to verse 40, decently and in order. Stay tuned next week because we're going to talk about how we can worship God in spirit and in truth in an orderly manner.

0: It's Honey's birthday. Honey's excited about all the presents she got. But Howie's upset that he doesn't have any presents to open.
1: I can't wait to play with all my new presents, Mama.
2: I think Howie would like the new bouncy ball you got. You should ask him if he wants to play.
3: No, I don't want to play with any of her toys.
2: Howie, that's not very nice. Why are you acting like that?
3: It's not fair. I wish it were my birthday. I want new toys.
2: Sounds like somebody's jealous.
3: What's jealous?
2: It's when you want something someone else has and it's not nice. God told us that we shouldn't be jealous.
3: How am I supposed to stop being jealous of Honey?
2: You should try to be happy for her and treat her nicely. You could go play with her.
3: I guess I could try it. Honey, can we play ball?
1: Sure, Howie. Come on.
0: Love suffers long and is kind. Love does not envy. Love does not parade itself, is not puffed up.

0: Here it is. Can you help me lift it?
1: Sure. Looks really heavy. Oh, wow. This is great. Look at that fossil. It's huge. Say, Doug, just how is it that fossils like this come about? I mean, dinosaurs haven't been around for a long time, have they?
0: Well, Iggy, sometimes an animal or plant gets buried very quickly. When it does, the pressure and chemicals in the ground can turn it into rock.
1: Ouch! Sorry about that.
0: No problem. But we've got to be careful with this fossil. It could be very valuable.
1: So, animals or plants have to be buried really fast to turn into a fossil. But what could cause them to get buried really fast?
0: A flood is probably the best answer. A flood could bury millions of animals and plants very quickly, all at once. Do you know any floods that could bury huge creatures like the dinosaurs?
1: Let me think. Yeah, I think I do. I remember talking about a huge flood in the Bible and a man named Noah that God told to build an ark. Then the rain came down and the boat rocked back and forth and all...
0: Yes, Iggy, the flood of Noah would have caused many fossils to form. It's most likely responsible for most of the dinosaur fossils we see today.
1: Wait just a minute. If dinosaurs were buried by the flood, that means that dinosaurs and humans must have lived together at the same time.
0: That's right. Is there a problem with that?
1: Well, yeah, there's a big problem with that. My science teacher said that dinosaurs and humans never lived together. In fact, he said that dinosaurs lived millions of years before humans ever lived.
0: Iguanodon, that's what many people believe about dinosaurs and humans, but it simply isn't right. Dinosaurs were animals that lived on the land, and the Bible says that they were created on the sixth day of creation, the same day that humans were created. Dinosaurs and humans didn't live millions of years apart.
1: Oh, really? So, why aren't there any dinosaurs today?
0: Well, that's because they became extinct.
1: Eeyoo! Why did they stink?
0: No, Iggy, they became extinct. The word extinct means they all died out. Many animals have become extinct. The saber-toothed tiger is extinct. The woolly mammoth is extinct. And the dodo bird is even extinct. In fact, many plant and animal groups become extinct every year.
1: Oh, I think I see. So just because we don't see them today doesn't mean they didn't live with people in the past.
0: That's right. In fact, we have very good evidence that shows that they really did live with humans in the past.
1: Well, I didn't know that. That's really good to know. Wait a minute. My science teacher says that dinosaurs lived millions of years ago. Is that true?
0: No, Iggy, that's not true either. Dinosaurs lived with humans only a few thousand years ago, or maybe less. In fact, we found dinosaur bones that were buried and didn't even have time to fossilize completely.
1: So let me get this straight. Dinosaur fossils are not millions of years old. Dinosaurs and humans were created on day six of creation, and dinosaurs became extinct like other animals that lived with humans.
0: That's right. I think you've got it, Iggy. Now, if you help me pick up this fossil, we'll take it to Professor Whitecoat and let him run some tests on it.
1: Sounds great.

ground. It looks like a fossil from a large plant-eating dinosaur. The fossil was probably the result of the flood during the days of Noah. Look for this amazing fossil!

0: Yes? Who is it?
1: It's me, Digger Doug.
2: Yeah, me too. Guandon.
0: Oh, wonderful. I am always so excited about seeing you two. Come on in. Wow, that looks like the fossilized bone of a Sesmosaurus. One of the biggest dinosaurs that ever lived. Where did you get that?
1: We dug it out of my tunnel. We thought you might like to take a look at it. But we don't want to interrupt any important experiments.
0: Oh, do not worry. I was just doing some work trying to discover how lightning bugs produce light. But that can wait. I want to take a look at this magnificent fossil.
2: Hey, Professor! Digger Doug was just telling me that humans and dinosaurs lived at the same time. Is that true?
0: Oh, yes. Absolutely right. They were both created on day 6 of the creation week. Now, let's have a look at that fossil.
1: What do you see?
0: Well, it looks like this is a complete fossil. All of the dinosaur bone has been turned to rock.
1: Oh, be careful, Iguana,
0: Don. Oh, sorry.
1: Anyway, you were saying, Professor?
0: Yes, well, there are very few complete fossils of this particular bone. And I think a museum would be very interested in seeing this one.
2: Hey, Professor!
0: Yes, Iguanodon.
2: If this entire bone's been fossilized and been turned into rock, that must take a really long time, right? Like maybe millions of years?
0: Oh, no, Iggy. It does not take millions of years to fossilize something. Let me show you something. I have had this piece of wood in this special chemical mixture for about 1 year. And it is already turning into stone. You see, when wood turns into stone, it is called petrification.
2: Oh, so it only takes a few years for wood to petrify?
0: That would be petrify. And yeah, under the right condition, it only takes a few years.
2: So fossils could probably be produced in just a few years then?
0: Certainly. Especially if the bones were buried very quickly, like during a large flood.
1: Yes, we talked about that, Professor. Wouldn't the huge flood during Noah's day have been a good explanation for many of the fossils?
0: Oh, I think so.
2: Oh, yeah, the huge flood that covered the whole earth. I remember that God told a man named Noah to build a huge ark. Then the rain came pouring down and the boat rocked back and forth and all the animals inside the ark.
0: Yes, the flood of Noah. Yes, Iggy. Thank you, Iggy, for your enthusiastic explanation. Shall we get back to the fossil now?
1: Yes, let's do.
2: How many dinosaur fossils have been found, Professor?
0: Oh, several thousand have been found. Some of the very first dinosaur fossils found in modern times were discovered by a doctor named Gideon Mantell and his wife. They found them in England in 1822.
2: 1822? Let me see that. Okay, one, two, but that's almost 40 years ago.
1: Excuse me, Iggy. More like 200 years ago.
2: Anyway,
0: Dr. Mantell found some huge teeth that looked like the teeth of an iguana. But they were about 20 times bigger than an iguana tooth. He finally named the extinct creature Iguanodon, meaning iguana tooth.
2: Hey, that sounds familiar. It seems like I should know something about that.
0: Anyway, by 1841, so many fossils of big reptiles had been found that a very bright scientist named Richard Owen named the creatures dinosaurs.
2: Well, why did he name them dinosaurs?
0: Well, the name dinosaur means fearfully great lizard. He named them that because they were the biggest reptiles ever to live.
1: Well, Professor, thank you so much for looking at our fossil. What should we do with it now?
0: But I have a friend or two at the museum that I think would be very interested in this find. Would you mind taking it over there and letting them take a look at it?
1: Oh, we wouldn't mind at all, would we?
2: Oh, what? No, sir, we wouldn't mind whatsoever.
0: Great. I will call them and tell them you are coming. Just be very careful with the fossil.
2: Ah, you know me, Professor. Careful is my middle name. You don't have to worry about one single thing.
3: Kids, how are you guys doing?
4: Great.
3: Well, good. Are you guys going to come and sing with me today?
4: Yeah.
3: Wonderful. Why don't we sing about Jesus and how he loves us? Jesus loves me. Let's sing that. If you want to come over here, we'll sing together. Ready? And kids, why don't you join along as we sing as well? Jesus.

You know what else the Bible tells us? It tells us about a wise man that built his house upon the rock, which is God. Why don't we sing that song? Let's sing it. Ready? The wise man built his house upon the rock. The wise man built his house upon the rock. The wise man built his house upon the rock.

0: upon the sand. The foolish man built his house upon the sand. The foolish man built his house upon the sand. And the rains came tumbling down. All the rains came down as the floods came up. The rains came down as the floods came up. The rains came down as the floods came up. And the foolish man's house went splat. So you build your house on the Lord Jesus Christ. You build your house on the Lord Jesus Christ. You build your house on the Lord Jesus Christ. And the blessings will come down. All the blessings come down as the prayers go up. The blessings come down as the prayers go up. The blessings come down as the prayers go up. So build your house on the Lord Jesus Christ.
1: Great. Thank you so much for singing with me.
2: Well, Iggy, now that we've dropped off the Seismosaurus fossil, what do you think about hanging around here for a few minutes?
3: Great idea, Doug. I love going to museums, especially to see dinosaur fossils.
2: Oh, I do too, Iggy. God sure made these creatures with some amazing body structures.
3: Say, what's that dinosaur behind us?
2: Oh, that one, let's see, that would be Argentinosaurus.
3: Woo! That's a pretty long name.
2: It sure is, Iggy. Can you guess where they found the fossils of Argentinosaurus?
3: Oh, yeah, I think I know Arkansas.
2: No, not Arkansas.
3: Okay, let me try again. Armenia.
2: No, not Armenia, Iggy. Listen to the name again. Argentinosaurus.
3: Now I get it. Argentinosaurus must have been found in the country of Argentina.
2: That's right. In the early 1990s, scientists discovered fossils of this dinosaur in Argentina. It's the largest dinosaur ever found.
3: Really? Even bigger than Seismosaurus?
2: Oh, yes.
3: How big did it get?
2: Scientists estimate that it grew to be about 120 feet long and weighed over 100 tons.
3: 100 tons? Whoop!
2: Yeah, that's 10 times heavier than the largest elephants in the world.
3: Wow, that's amazing! How could a creature get so big?
2: Remember, Iggy, nothing is too hard for God. He made everything and knew exactly what everything and everyone needed to live. He designed the bones of certain dinosaurs with the ability to hold their great weight.
3: So, was Argentinosaurus the biggest animal ever to live on Earth?
2: Iggy, it may surprise you to find out that the biggest animal that we know of that has ever lived is still alive today.
3: What? Where is it? Really? Something bigger than Argentinosaurus? What is it, Digger?
2: Iggy, it's the blue whale.
3: Did you say the blue whale? The blue whale is bigger than any dinosaur that's ever lived?
2: It sure is. The largest blue whale ever found weighed nearly twice as much as Argentinosaurus.
3: Wait just a minute. You mean to tell me that Argentinosaurus weighed as much as 10 elephants, and yet the largest blue whale ever found was twice the size of Argentinosaurus?
2: That's right, Iggy. And this blue whale had a heart the size of a small car and a tongue so large that 40 people could stand on it at one time.
3: And I thought dinosaurs were cool. The blue whale is amazing.
2: Even though many of the animals that God created are now extinct, they are...
3: Why did you just say that God made animals that now stink?
2: No, Iggy, I said extinct. Remember, we talked about that earlier today.
3: Oh, yeah, I forgot.
2: Anyway, from what we can tell, dinosaurs no longer live on the earth today. But there are still many other kinds of amazing animals that God made during the creation week that are still around, like the blue whale.
3: Digger, were all the dinosaurs really big?
2: Actually, Iggy, some of the dinosaurs were the size of birds, and others were the size of dogs.
3: Really?
2: That's right. Here's a picture of Compsognathus. He was only about the size of a large rooster.
3: A rooster?
2: And this claw here came from a velociraptor that was about the size of a Great Dane dog.
3: A Great Dane? Wait a minute, Doug. I thought velociraptor was way bigger than a dog.
2: Iggy, scientists believe that the average dinosaur was only about the size of a large cow.
3: A cow? Boy, I guess you can't believe everything you see in the movies. They make it out like dinosaurs were all really huge creatures. I saw one show where they made Velociraptor taller than human.
2: You probably did, Iggy. Many people say things about dinosaurs that simply aren't true. You've got to be careful not to believe everything you hear, especially when people start talking about how dinosaurs evolved over millions of years instead of being created by God on day six of creation.
3: Yeah, you're right, Doug. Did you hear that, Doug? That kind of sounded like the mail bell.
2: Ah, speaking of which, we better head back to the underground. It's about time for the mail.
3: Sounds great, Doug. You know how much I love reading our mail.
2: I sure do, Iggy.
4: Willie the Word Worm here with some shocking news. Dinosaurs are not as big as movies show. Many are only the size of a cow. Some are the size of average dogs. You can't believe everything you see in the movies. You must always check the facts, just the facts, and nothing but the facts. Also, the huge Argentinosaurus was found not in Arkansas, not Armenia, but yes, in Argentina. Remember, kids, check the facts. Really the Word Worm, signing off.
3: I'm sorry we had to stop, but I was just getting too hungry. I don't think I could have made it back to the underground without something to eat.
2: That's okay, Iggy. We might still beat the postman home. Even if we don't, he should just drop the mail down the hole so that it'll be waiting on us when we get there.
3: Digger, look at this.
2: What's that?
3: My burger bag from Dave's Diner has a dinosaur on it. And here's a bird. And here, wait a minute. Doug, this says that birds evolved from dinosaurs.
2: Now, Iggy, you know that didn't happen. We've already talked about how dinosaurs were created.
3: I know. Dinosaurs were created on day six. But this burger bag has a picture of a creature that they say was half bird and half dinosaur. Did dinosaurs evolve into birds? Could birds have evolved from dinosaurs? Wouldn't that prove evolution?
2: Now, Iggy, before getting all riled up over this burger bag, just remember that we shouldn't base our beliefs on what a burger bag has printed on it. Our beliefs, first and foremost, are based upon what God's Word, the Bible, says, as well as true science.
3: Doug, does it say anything about birds coming from dinosaurs?
2: Oh, no, Iggy. In fact, it says something very different from what this burger bag teaches. Whereas this bag says that dinosaurs existed first and then birds millions of years later, after evolving from dinosaurs, the Bible says that birds were created on day five of creation.
3: Day five? Why, that's the day before dinosaurs were created.
2: That's right, Iggy. According to the Bible, birds were created first. Then, on the next day, day six, dinosaurs were made along with all the other land animals.
3: So dinosaurs couldn't have evolved from birds then?
2: That's exactly right, Iggy.
3: But, Digger, why does this bird here on my burger bag have big claws on its wings and teeth in its beak?
2: The fact is, God made some birds with claws on their wings and small teeth in their beaks. Birds like the Hotsun of South America and the Turaco of Africa have claws on their wings. Other birds have been discovered in the fossil record with teeth in their beaks. But this doesn't mean they evolved from dinosaurs. It just means that's the way God made them.
3: Boy! God made all different kinds of birds, didn't he?
2: He sure did. He made some birds like the ostrich and the kiwi bird that can't fly at all. Other birds like penguins swim instead of fly. The main thing to remember is that all animals, including birds and dinosaurs, were created by God.
3: Digger, thanks for the help. You know, Dave's Diner may put out some bogus burger bags, but their food sure hits the spot. What do you say we head back to the underground?
2: Oh, I'd say that's a great idea.
3: Digger, your mailman sure is a friendly guy.
2: Who, Max? Yeah, he's been delivering my mail for years. Rain, sleet, or snow, mailman Max gets the mail where it needs to go.
3: Digger, let's see what kind of mail we got today. Woo! Look at this colorful letter. Somebody really spent some time on this one. What's it say, Doug?
2: Dear Digger Doug, how do horses sleep?
3: Oh, Digger, I know the answer to that one. By closing their eyes and counting sheep.
2: Well, Iggy, they do close their eyes, but I don't know about that counting the sheep part.
3: Well, counting sheep always works for me.
2: I think the question has to do with the position horses sleep in.
3: Oh, okay.
2: Horses are different from a lot of animals, like dogs and cats that curl up by a couch. Horses are different because they are flight animals.
3: Flight animals? But, Digger, horses don't have wings, and they certainly don't fly in the sky. The day horses fly
2: Iggy, I didn't mean they have wings. I meant that horses have to be ready to run away from danger. You see, they don't have a thick armor or sharp teeth, so a horse's best means of defense is a good, fast gallop. Taking off from an upright stance is a whole lot easier than having to get up first and then start running.
3: So, let me get this straight. You're saying that horses sleep standing up?
2: That's right, Iggy. Even though every now and then horses might sleep lying down, most of the time they sleep upright.
3: But, Digger, how can they do that? I mean, if I stood up all night, I'd never get any good sleep. Even if I did fall asleep standing up, I'd probably just fall down.
2: Iggy, horses have a system of tendons and ligaments that work together with the kneecap. Animal experts call this the stay apparatus. It's a very clever design. At any time, a horse needs only to relax the muscles on his front legs, and the stay apparatus will kick in. For the back legs, a horse must rotate its hips to activate the built-in locking mechanism.
3: A built-in locking mechanism? Wow, horses sound pretty cool.
2: They sure are. God designed these creatures with an amazing way to rest and sleep, while at the same time being prepared to dash away from predators in a split second.
3: You know, Digger, now that I think about it, I've never really seen a horse sleeping.
2: Well, Iggy, horses don't really sleep very much. Over a period of 24 hours, a horse will be drowsy for about 2 hours, sleep lightly for about 2 hours, and sleep deeply for probably less than 1 hour. But these are totals. Each day, the horse has several drowsy periods and sleep sessions of only a few minutes each. So it's kind of difficult to know when exactly a horse is resting or in an upright, deep sleep.
3: Digger, I couldn't imagine being a horse. I mean, if I don't get my 10 hours of beauty sleep every night, my hair is a mess.
2: Beauty sleep? Hair?
3: Digger, here's another question. Something about a bee moth.
2: A bee moth? I've never heard of a bee moth.
3: Well, it says, Dear Digger Doug, what kind of animal mentioned in the book of Job is a bee moth?
2: Oh, Iggy, that word is behemoth, not bee moth.
3: Oh, behemoth. Okay. Well, so what is it?
2: Well, some have said that it's not a real creature, but just something that God was telling Job to make a point. But the truth is, God spoke of how he made the behemoth along with man.
3: Well, so, what was a behemoth?
2: Well, some say the behemoth was a hippo or an elephant, but the description that God gave of this creature just doesn't fit those animals. For example, God described behemoth in the Bible as one who moves his tail like a cedar. The tails of hippos and elephants don't resemble or move anything like a cedar.
3: So, what kind of animals do have tails that fit this description?
2: The animal that best fits this description is a dinosaur, specifically one of the big plant-eating dinosaurs with long, heavy tails.
3: Oh, yeah, like Seismosaurus and Argentinosaurus.
2: That's right, Iggy. The whole description of behemoth given in the book of Job fits that of a dinosaur better than any animal on earth. Not only did the behemoth have a tail that sways like a cedar, but God said, His bones are like beams of bronze, his ribs like bars of iron. He is the first of the ways of God, and only he who made him can bring near his sword.
3: Wow! This does sound like some big creature.
2: Iggy, when you think about how some of the larger dinosaurs had rib bones that were 13 or 14 feet long and tails that were 30 or 40 feet long, it makes a lot of sense that the creature that God was telling Job about was a dinosaur.
3: So, the Bible does talk about dinosaurs?
2: Well, the Bible never uses the word dinosaur, but it certainly tells about a creature here in the book of Job called Behemoth that sounds a lot like a dinosaur. But what we also need to remember, regardless of what people think about Behemoth, is that in 6 days the Lord made the heavens and the earth, the sea, and all that is in them.
3: Everything, including dinosaurs?
2: That's what Exodus 20:11 says, everything, Dinosaurs were created on day 6 of creation, just as Genesis chapter 1 tells us, the same day on which man was created.

0: Have you ever heard of what is called the sinner's prayer? Frequently, when discussing what a person must do to be saved from his sins, he'll be told that he needs to say a prayer and ask Jesus to come into his heart. He will be directed to pray what is called the sinner's prayer. It normally reads something like this: Dear God, I know that I'm a sinner, and I ask for your forgiveness. I believe Jesus Christ is your Son. I believe that he died for my sin and that you raised him to life. I want to trust him as my Savior and follow him as my Lord from this day forward. Guide my life and help me to do your will. I pray this in the name of Jesus. Amen. Friend, would you be surprised if I told you that no such prayer is found anywhere in the Bible, and that no one in the New Testament was ever saved by saying such a prayer? Now, you might think, surely that prayer must be in there somewhere because we're told this all of the time. But in truth, it's not there. In fact, the book of Acts, which is sometimes called the book of conversions, contains many accounts of people becoming Christians and being saved from their sins. But in all of those accounts, none of them said this sinner's prayer. As a matter of fact, none of them were saved by prayer at all. Dear friend, every person who was saved in the New Testament age did it the same way. Jesus said in Mark 16:16, "He who believes and is baptized will be saved." There is no other way.
1: Carrots are my favorite snack. I think I could eat all of them.
2: Me too. They're so good.
1: Let's see. We have 5 carrots, so that means I can have 2, and you can have 2.
2: But what about the last carrot? We'll still have 1 left. I want it.
1: But I want it too.
2: We can't both have it. What will we do?
1: Well, if I take it from you, that would be mean and selfish. And God doesn't like it when we act like that.
2: What can we do that will make God and us happy?
1: What if we split it in half and shared it? That way we would both get some, and we would be being nice.
2: And that way we would both be happy, and God would be too. That's a great idea.
1: Sharing is great. We should do this.
3: My Jesus knows.

0: Digger, dog! Digger, where are you? Hey, Digger!
1: Just a minute, Iggy, just a minute.
0: Where are you, Doug? I hear you, but I don't see you.
1: Here I am, Iggy. Great to see you. How you doing?
0: Oh, doing great. Good to see you too, Doug. Where you been?
1: Oh, I've just been doing a little digging.
0: Digging, digging, digging. Doug, why do you like to dig so much?
1: Now, Iggy, you know I'm a mole, and moles love to dig. It's just one of our favorite things to do.
0: But, Doug, you're a giant mole and a smart one at that. Couldn't you just invent some machine that digs tunnels for you?
1: Well, thanks, Iggy, for the nice compliment, but we better leave the invention of digging machines to Professor Whitecoat. Even if I could invent such a machine, I'd still want to dig. After all, I'm a mole, and that's just what we moles do.
0: Okay, okay. I guess since you're a mole and everything.
1: So what brings you to the underground today, Iggy?
0: Well, Doug, I'm a little confused. I know that's surprising, but I am a little confused over what all was created when during the creation week. I mean, I was watching this show the other day that said the sun has been around longer than the earth. I got to looking at this model of our solar system that you gave me for my last birthday, and it shows the sun as being a lot bigger than the earth, so I thought maybe it has been around longer.
1: Iggy, some people do believe the universe and everything in it started from a big bang millions of years ago, like we discussed before, and they do teach that the sun came along way before the earth. But that simply isn't true. The Bible says that God created the earth on the first day of creation and the sun on day four. So the earth is actually 3 days older than the sun.
0: Wait a minute, Doug. I thought God made light on day one.
1: He did, Iggy. The Bible says that God made the heavens, the earth, and light on day one. Listen to the first five verses of the Bible. In the beginning, God created the heavens and the earth. The earth was without form and void, and darkness was on the face of the deep. And the Spirit of God was hovering over the face of the waters. Then God said, "Let there be light," and there was light. And God saw the light, that it was good, and God divided the light from the darkness. God called the light day, and the darkness he called night. So the evening and the morning were the first day.
0: So God created the heavens, the earth, and light all on the first day of creation.
1: That's right, Iggy.
0: Were the heavens full of stars on day one?
1: No, the stars came along on the fourth day of creation, along with the sun and moon.
0: So the stars were created after the earth, too.
1: You're exactly right, Iggy.
0: Well, what about life on earth? Was life created before the sun or after?
1: Only certain kinds of life. Plant life, to be exact. The Bible says that on day three of creation, God made the dry land to appear. And on that land, he made all kinds of living grass, flowers, and trees that produced after their own kind.
0: Doug, all this information is almost too much for me to handle. You mean when God created the earth on day one, it didn't have any land on it with trees and grass and plants and flowers?
1: Actually, Iggy, on day one, the earth was just covered with water. Remember what we read at the end of Genesis 1 verse 2? And the Spirit of God was hovering over the face of the waters? God's Spirit didn't hover over any land or vegetation because those had not yet been created.
0: Digger, what about all the animals and people? When did they come along?
1: On days 5 and 6 of creation. The Bible says that God made all of the sea creatures and birds on day 5 and all of the land animals and people on day 6.
0: Whew! Let me see if I have all this straight in my head. On day 1, God made the heavens, the earth, and light. On day 2, he created land. And day 3, the sun, and day 4, trees, and man on day 5, and all the animals.
1: Now, Iggy, you're right about God creating everything. That's very good. But it looks like we still need some work on what God created on which days.
0: I just wish there was an easy way to learn all this so that I could remember it.
1: Now, Iggy, one of the best ways to learn about all of the things that God did on the days of creation is by singing about creation. And I know just the place we can go to sing about creation. What do you say we head over to Sing Along Sycamores and see what he's up to? I think he'll be a big help.
0: Sounds great, Doug. I could use all the help I can get.
2: Sing your favorite song at the singing sycamore tree.
1: Sing along. Hey, sing along. What's going on with you, man?
3: How are you two doing? It's good to see you guys up here.
1: Yeah, great to see you too. We heard you and the kiddos there singing a while ago, and we thought we'd come up here and talk to you and sing a little bit about creation.
3: Oh, that is wonderful. I love to sing, and you know that is my favorite thing to do.
1: Well, we also like to sing a lot, too, but we wanted to learn a little bit about day three of creation.
0: Yeah, but before we did, I wanted to practice my new song about my motorcycle and this balloon. It goes something like this. Me, me, me, me, me, me.
1: Oh, that sounds great there, Iggy, but I really thought that since we've talked about what God created on some of the other days of creation, he could tell us, sing along here, about what was created on day three of creation. Kids, do you know why sing along would be a good person to talk to about what God created on day three of creation?
3: Kids, if you don't, let me tell you, I love talking about the third day of creation because that's when God created all the trees and the plant life. And since I am a tree, I love to talk about day three of creation.
0: Oh, I know you do, but I wanted, how do trees eat? Where do they get food?
3: Iggy, that's a really good question. Kids, do you know how? Let me tell you. You see, we don't eat like humans do. We don't have ice cream and we can't move. But God has made us so that we can actually grow our own food. This process is called photosynthesis. We use the sunlight and we use our leaves so that we can actually grow just by standing here all by ourselves.
0: Wow, that's amazing. Did you say photosynthesis? That is wonderful. I'd like to be able to make my own food.
1: No, I think you said photosynthesis there, Iggy.
3: That's right, Digger Doug. Photosynthesis. It's the process of using light to make food.
0: Oh, well, that's pretty neat. Did you ever hear about that bristlecone pine tree that was really, really old?
3: Iggy, you are correct. The bristlecone pine trees are known as the oldest living trees ever. They're supposed to be around 5,000 years old.
1: Wow, I tell you what, sing along. Before Iggy and I here head out, do you think we could sing the Days of Creation song?
0: Oh, please, please, that's great. Please, please, please, please, please.
3: Man, I would love to sing those. Singing's my favorite thing to do, and I know you guys can sing as well. Kids, why don't you join us as we sing the Days of Creation?

0: rested in his heaven. Oh, that was great. Ooh, I love singing. I love.
1: Sure was. We really enjoyed that sing-along. Thanks a whole lot.
2: Thank you so much for singing with me. I enjoyed it when you guys come up. You're going to have to come up and sing with me more often.
0: Okay, we'll sure like it.
1: You take care. Keep growing now.
0: Keep growing. Grow away like a tree does, eating all that food that you make yourself from the sun and stuff. All right.
2: Thank you, guys. Bye-bye.
0: Bye.
2: It's always fun when they come up, especially with Iggy around. See you later, kids. Bye-bye.
3: Amazing, phenomenal, astounding. God designs trees to live for 5,000 years. Believed to be the oldest living things in the universe. Day 3 of creation proves to be a very special day indeed. Furthermore, trees were designed with the awesome ability to create food from plants and soil. On a related note, Iguanodon stands in the sun all day in an attempt to create food from the sun's light. No food is formed, but Iguanodon does get quite a nice sunburn. Willie the Word Worm, over and out.
4: Six.

0: God is resting in his heaven, day seven, day seven. God is resting in his heaven.
1: Digger, if humans didn't evolve from animals like evolutionists say they did, but instead were created on the same day that land animals were, then why did the early humans look so small and hairy and kind of like monkeys?
0: Iggy, how do you know that the early humans look small, hairy, and ape-like?
1: Well, that's easy. I've seen all kinds of pictures of these people, or whatever you call them. Their pictures are all over magazines and books and on TV and in the movies. And see, there's one right over there on that billboard.
0: Hmm. Iggy, sometimes when artists draw a picture, they have to use their imagination to fill in the details that they don't have. With the pictures of early people, that is just what artists have done.
1: You mean they don't have real autographs of these people?
0: Autographs? Oh, you mean photographs?
1: Yeah, pictures, autographs.
0: Photographs. No, they don't have real photographs of the first humans.
1: Really?
0: You see, they didn't have cameras back then, so we don't really have any real pictures of what they look like.
1: So how do people come up with these pictures I've seen everywhere?
0: Well, certain artists use their imagination to draw and color what they think our early ancestors might have looked like. But they have no way of knowing how much hair they had or what color their skin was or many other things.
1: Wow, really?
0: Most of these artists have been told over and over that men evolved from ape-like creatures, so they believe that humans must have, that is, the early humans, they must have looked a lot more like apes at one time.
1: And all this time, I thought Adam and apes must have looked very similar.
0: Iggy, I once saw a picture of someone that an artist drew that said it was an early human ancestor, and yet the whole thing was based on a single tooth. That's the only thing the artist had to work from when drawing the picture.
1: You mean an artist drew a picture of a human, and the only thing he had to work with was a tooth?
0: One tooth. And it turned out to not even be a tooth of a person, but of an extinct pig.
1: Wow, Doug, that's unbelievable.
0: Iggy, it just goes to show you how weak the case really is for evolution. We can believe the Bible, however, when it says that God made animals and man on the sixth day of creation. We know that humans didn't evolve from animals, and they were not small, hairy creatures who drug their knuckles on the ground like apes.

0: Rally.
1: Oh, hello, Digger Dug and Iguana Don. So glad you're here. I want you to look at something for me. Would you mind?
2: Oh, no. We wouldn't mind. We'd love to take a look.
0: We're always glad to help.
1: Well, I need you to look closely right here. What do you see?
0: Do you mean right here on this table?
1: Yes, right there. Right there on the center of the table. What do you see?
0: Oh, I think I know, Professor. I see a table. Is it some type of amazing table made out of peanuts or something? I bet this table is edible, and that's what you're trying to show us. But I'll just take one little bite.
1: No, Iguanodon. The table is not edible.
2: And Iggy, it's not a good idea to go around biting things that may not even be food, especially in a laboratory that could have chemicals and even some poisonous things in it.
0: Yeah, Doug, you're right. I won't try that again. So, if we can't eat the table, what's so special about it?
1: Well, nothing is special about the table. I want you to look closely to see if you see anything on the table.
2: I'm looking closely, but I don't see anything, Professor.
1: Oh, that's what I was afraid of. Thank you, Digger Dug. Back to the drawing board.
2: What are you trying to do, anyway?
1: Well, I'm trying every experiment I have ever read about making matter out of nothing. But when I start with nothing, I always end up with nothing.
0: Yeah, Professor, there's nothing I hate more than nothing.
2: You mean you're trying to create matter?
1: I sure am. But so far, I have not created anything but just nothing.
2: Well, I hate to tell you, Professor, but I think that nothing is all you'll ever end up with.
1: Oh? Why do you say that?
2: For one thing, no scientist has ever created matter.
1: Yes, well, I'm quite aware of that. I wanted to be the first to accomplish this magnificent task.
2: No, Professor, you misunderstood me. I said no scientist has ever created matter. I did not say no person has ever created matter.
1: Oh? Well, who would be able to create matter better than a scientist?
0: Oh, I know! Call on me, Digga Dug, call on me!
2: Okay, Iggy, who would be able to create matter?
0: Oh, a chef would be the best at creating batter. He could create cake batter, or pancake batter, or yummy.
2: Iggy, I didn't say batter. I said create matter, you know, material such as atoms and all the stuff the universe is made out of.
0: Oh, I see. Sorry about that. I guess a chef wouldn't be much good at creating matter.
2: No, neither a chef nor a scientist could create matter.
1: Well then, who can create matter?
2: God created matter. He's the being that made the materials for this universe. Matter did not come from nothing. It came from God, the all-powerful spirit who can and did create matter.
1: Well, that does make excellent sense. It's no wonder all of my experiments have been unsuccessful. It turns out that it is impossible to make matter from nothing.
2: That's right, Professor. At least it's impossible for humans. But God is so powerful, He made the material universe and everything in it with no materials. He simply spoke, and then the universe came into existence.
0: That's amazing! That'd be like me saying, let there be a huge pizza on this table, and poof! One just appears out of thin air. Look, a pizza up here, just like I wanted. That's amazing. This is incredible. I made a pizza out of thin air. This has never been done in human or dinosaur history. Somebody call the Book of World Records. Somebody call the president. Somebody call...
1: No. I did call the pizza guy, Iggy. He delivered this pizza, and I set it down while your back was turned.
0: Oh, well, I might not have made a pizza come from nothing, but I can sure help that pizza box be full of nothing in a few minutes. I'm starving.
1: Oh, yeah, me too. Let's say a prayer to God for this food and all the other matter in this universe that He made out of nothing. And let's eat.
2: All right, sounds great, guys.
0: Great. I like that eating part. Ooh, yeah, that looked like my favorite pizza. I love this kind of pizza.

0: I'm here with your breaking news. This just in. Professor Whitecoat creates nothing out of nothing. That's right. After a series of complicated experiments, nothing is formed. Whitecoat determines that matter cannot be created by humans from nothing. Only solution? God created matter. Makes perfect sense. Also reported, Iguanodon eats pizza too quickly and nearly chokes. Saved by quick-moving Digger Doug's swift and forceful blow to the back. Willie the Word Worm reporting the latest.
1: It sure has been a good day, Iggy. Wouldn't you agree?
2: Yes, I sure would. We've learned all about creation. I really enjoyed talking to Sing-Along Chickamore about the third day of creation and the amazing abilities that trees have.
1: Oh, I did too. That was so interesting. And now, look at that beautiful sunset. Isn't God an amazing creator?
2: He sure is.
1: And you know, Iggy, now is a good time to talk about God's wonderful design of the sun. Do you remember what day God made the sun, moon, and stars on?
2: Let me think. Let's see. Day four.
1: You're exactly right, Iggy. Sing-along songs can be helpful, can't they?
2: They sure can.
1: Did you know that God put the moon and sun in the sky to help us measure time?
2: Why do we need the moon and sun? I've got a watch.
1: Well, Iggy, does your watch tell you how to calculate a period of 1 year?
2: No, I guess not. Only what time of day it is.
1: That's right. But the sun helps us count years. Did you know that the Earth goes around the sun one time every year?
2: Nope, didn't know that.
1: Yep. It takes about 365 and one-fourth days for it to go around the sun.
2: What do you mean 365 and one-fourth days? What in the world is one-fourth of a day?
1: Well, about every 4 years, we have a leap year where we add an extra day to the month of February to make up for the extra one-fourth of a day.
2: So that's what a leap year is. Those years have always made me really tired because I thought you were supposed to leap around instead of walk. I'm glad you cleared that one up for me.
1: Yeah, me too. Besides that, did you know that the sun is the perfect distance away from the Earth? If it were much closer, it would be too hot and things on Earth would burn up. If it were much farther away, things would freeze.
2: I sure am glad that God designed it just right. I mean, just think if I had to try to design something like the sun. No telling what would happen.
1: You can say that again.
2: Okay. I sure am glad that God designed it just right. I mean, just think
1: about it. Right. Well, now every time we look at the sun, we can remember that it was created by God on day four of creation.
2: Yeah, and it can remind us what an awesome and intelligent God he is.
1: It sure can, Iggy.
0: Believe the Word Worm here with the facts. All the facts and nothing but the facts. The Earth was created on day one. Sun was created on day four. The Big Bang was not responsible for creation of the universe. God is the only rational answer to how the universe got here. In other news, teachers, scientists, and parents determine that singing is one of the best ways to remember facts. Speaking of facts, that's what you get from Willie the Word Worm. Willie the Word Worm, signing off.
1: So, it was when Goliath arose and came and drew near to meet David, that David hurried and ran toward the army to meet the Philistine. Then David put his hand in his bag and took out a stone and he slung and... Iggy, I think I heard the mail bell.
2: Oh, no! Not already, Doug!
1: Iggy, I thought you would be excited to see if we received any questions today.
2: Well, I am excited. But before we look at the mail, could you please finish the story about David and Goliath, or at least finish that part about David putting his hand in the bag and...
1: Sure I can. Iggy, I'd love to. Then David put his hand in his bag and took out a stone, and he slung it and struck the Philistine in his forehead, so that the stone sank into his forehead, and he fell on his face to the earth. So David prevailed over the Philistine with a sling and a stone.
2: Digger, the story of David and Goliath is one of my favorite Bible stories ever.
1: Mine too, Iggy. Iggy, it looks like another good mail day. I see a couple of letters in here.
2: That's great! Fantastic! Stupendous! Wonderful! Magnificent! Woohoo! What do they say, Doug? What do they say?
1: Dear Digger Doug, what?
2: Hey, Digger, let me read. Dear Digger Doug, what good is the moon? Why did God create it?
1: Wow. Those are great questions. But before I answer it, let's see if Iggy remembers what day it was created on. Hey, Iggy, do you remember what day the moon was created on?
3: Day one, come into day two.
2: Day three!
1: No, not day three.
2: Day four?
1: Right. The moon was created on day four of creation. Kids, the moon is important for many reasons. One is that it gives us light at night.
2: The moon gives off light like the sun?
1: Well, the moon doesn't give off its own light. Instead, it reflects light from the sun. When you see the moon on a dark night, it's reflecting the light that the sun shines on it. The Bible calls the sun the greater light to rule the day, and the moon the lesser light to rule the night.
2: Well, Digger, besides giving off light, is it good for anything else?
1: Oh, yes, Iggy. It's also important because it gives us a way to measure time.
2: Measure time? Like measuring a year, like with the sun?
1: Iggy, it doesn't help us count years, but every month the moon travels around the Earth. At one point in this journey, it looks big, bright, and beautiful. But as it moves to another point, it seems to disappear. This is because at that time, we are not able to see the side of the moon that the sun is shining on. Since the moon changes from completely dark to completely light every 29 and a half days, we can keep track of the month just by watching the moon.
2: You know, I always wondered why sometimes the moon is full and sometimes I can barely see it.
1: Iggy, the moon is also important because it causes the oceans to move.
2: Do what? How does the moon affect water on Earth?
1: You see, Iggy, as the Earth spins around once every day, the moon's gravity pulls on the Earth's oceans and land, causing tides in the oceans. Ocean tides help the water to move, and this movement helps maintain life in the oceans.
2: Wow, Digger! I never knew the moon was so important!
1: You know, kids, the fact that the moon is exactly the right distance from the Earth to help our planet in very important ways helps prove that it did not get there by accident, like from a big bang. God created the moon exactly where it needed to be in order for life to exist on Earth.
2: Digger, the other question we got today is about deer. Dear Digger Doug, I once read that deer have more than one stomach. Is that true? Woo! More than one stomach? Maybe the reason I eat so much is because I have more than one stomach. Deer don't have two stomachs, do they, Doug?
1: No, deer only have one stomach. But the one that they do have is separated into four chambers.
2: Four chambers in one stomach? Why is that?
1: God created deer with a special stomach and digestive system to let it eat food fast and avoid danger. The first chamber is a big storage tank. The deer quickly gulps down as much food as this chamber can hold. Then it hides from predators. When safe, the deer returns the food to its mouth in small bits called cud. The deer chews its cud slowly and swallows it again. This chewed food goes to the second chamber, where it's digested further. After an hour or two, the food moves into the third and fourth chambers. After about 20 hours, these chambers completely digest the food and turn it into energy for the deer's body. This special digestive system helps keep the deer from being exposed to predators for too long.
2: Doug, I never knew deer were so interesting.
1: Yes, Iggy, deer are just another proof of God's power and creative ability. Kids, before we end today's show, let me read to you from the Bible book of Psalms where the writer mentioned deer. In Psalm 42, verse 1, it says, "As the deer pants for the water brooks, so pants my soul for you, O God." You see, similar to how deer greatly desire to drink from water brooks, so we should desire to be close to God. And one way we can be close to God is by reading and studying our Bibles.
2: Digger, that's a great idea. Will you read me some more about David so that I can know what happened after he defeated Goliath?
1: I'd be happy to, Iggy.

0: we came on a Sunday, part of the Bible was back up, another part of the Bible.
1: Hallelujah, and the glory, revive us again.
2: You know, a family might be described as individuals abiding in an intimate, invisible grouping called a home, caring and sharing for the benefit of its members to be a helpmeet through life's daily events. You know, a family is a wonderful blessing when members of that family are fulfilling their duties and obligations. But when one or more of those family members fall short of the divine standard, well, the whole family is affected. Sometimes egregious harm can be done to the home and its members. In today's program, we're going to be discussing one of the travesties that occurs when an abusive family member leaves their mark on what really ought to be the nearest thing to paradise on earth. So join us now as we begin our program entitled, The Dangers of Emotional Abuse.
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1: His praises, Jesus is mine. 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
1: Mansions above, singing his praises, gladly I'm walking.
3: Our hope and prayer is to bring you and your family closer to God.
2: Well, it's time for our panel discussion. I have with me two guests. One is by the name of Robert Jeffries, and Robert is from South Haven, Mississippi. At least that's where he's working now in the Lord's Church at the South Haven Church of Christ. And it's good to have Robert here. I spent 5 years at the South Haven Church of Christ from 90 to 95, so we have that in common.
4: Yes, sir.
2: It's a good church and a good group of people. It's good to have you here with us today in this discussion. And then beside Robert, we have Russ Vickers. And I've known Russ for many years, and he's been very helpful with the Gospel Broadcasting Network. And you're doing some program now for GBN. You're doing the program...
5: Focus on Faith.
2: Focus on Faith,
5: yes.
2: Yeah. And that's a good program, so
5: absolutely.
2: I encourage folks to try to find that and watch that program as well. But you know, Russ, he spent a lot of time in Georgia, but most recently you're now in Baldwin, Mississippi.
5: Yes.
2: You're preaching there, and it's just good to have both of you men here with us today. We're talking about emotional abuse. You know, abuse comes in all different forms and shapes and sizes, and a lot of times when we think about abuse in a family, the first thing we think about is physical abuse, or maybe sexual abuse that can certainly occur. But there is another, I suppose, side of the coin that we could consider and will be considering in this program, and that's emotional abuse, because it can be just as destructive as well. I think it would be good as we get started today to simply maybe provide a working definition of what we're talking about when we discuss emotional abuse. What is emotional abuse? I'm going to go to Russ and get your thoughts on that.
5: Well, when you talk about emotional abuse or any kind of abuse at all, we understand that this is a very uncomfortable subject for a lot of people. And just because the signs are not visible physically does not mean that somebody is not hurting on the inside. You know, you remember the old saying, sticks and stones will break my bones, but names will never hurt me? That's not true. Names do hurt. Words do hurt. Yeah. They pierce. But if we had to put a definition on this, and Psychology Today had a good article on this, and it's defined as an attempt to control someone else through emotion and or words.
2: Right.
5: I would say that a big part of this is trying to put shame upon somebody else.
2: Yeah. And I think one key word there that you touched upon is the word control. because emotional abuse is certainly the attempt to control. Is that right, Robert?
4: That's exactly right. And, you know, you can control in a number of different ways. You can control a person through humiliation. You can control them by intimidating them, manipulating them. But it all goes back to this idea of controlling them through an emotional context.
2: Yeah, yeah. And even though, like with physical abuse, there may be physical scars that are very evident. You know, if someone sees a child that's been physically abused, or maybe a spouse who's been physically abused, emotional scars, sometimes they're a little more difficult to see, but there are some scars that you can see in the way that it affects the child or it affects the adult who is being emotionally abused. You know, as we think about emotional abuse, what are some behaviors that maybe a parent could engage in towards a child, or maybe a spouse could engage in toward their spouse that could constitute what we're discussing, emotionally abusing someone?
4: I think many times people may not even realize that they're doing it, but some of perhaps the call signs to look for would be a person who's constantly being critical, or somebody who's being harsh or belittling. You're making a person feel as if they're just, you know, 2 inches tall, something of that nature. It could be with a case that there's name calling that's involved, manipulation that's involved, some mind games, maybe withholding affection, whether it's withholding from a spouse to the other spouse or parent to the child. And those things really play into a negative aspect into a spouse or even a child's life.
2: Sure.
4: I think about it from maybe a scriptural standpoint. You know, Paul said, let us follow after the things which make for peace. And when you think about it from dealing with brethren, dealing with the church, we want to follow after things which make for peace. But if we apply that into the home, these things like criticizing and having these trust issues and being really hard, belittling and name-calling, those things aren't going to make for peace. Mm. And I think every person deep down wants to have peace in their family, but we've got to make sure that we do the things that make for that.
2: Yeah, and you know, sometimes maybe someone who's engaging in emotional abuse may think, well, my objective is to have peace in the home. You know, that's the reason that I react like I react, because I'm trying to keep everything in control. Because if I wasn't, you know, very adamant with this person, my spouse or my child, then who knows, you know, what would happen to the family. What are some stereotypes that sometimes we associate with emotional abuse?
5: Well, when you talk about stereotypes, and there's quite a few of them out there, one of the things that people tend to say, or they tend to project the fault on the victim or the one who's being abused. Mm-hmm. And then they say, why didn't you just leave?
2: Yeah.
5: You know, leaving, well, it's not always that easy.
2: Yeah.
5: And another stereotype, and this is a common one, why it could, it only happens to certain families. It only happens in certain demographics. It would never happen in my family.
2: Yeah. Let's stop right there before we go any further and touch a little bit more upon the first one that you mentioned, where there is a blaming sometimes that takes place. And maybe the abusive spouse might say, well, you know, I wouldn't be this way if it weren't for you and what you're doing, you know, or I wouldn't have to scream at my children if my children would just listen to what I'm saying. And so it's a very subtle way to transfer our own sins upon the other person and to remove ourselves from any responsibility. Isn't that correct?
5: That's true. Absolutely.
2: And then the other one that you mentioned, what was that one again?
5: It could only happen in certain families, in certain demographics. It could never happen to me. It could never happen in my family. Fact of the matter is, it can happen to anybody in any walk of life.
2: And it can happen status. In what's supposed to be a Christian home.
5: Sure.
2: And sometimes, you know, Christian fathers or Christian mothers, again, they may rationalize the abuse that they're reaping upon their children or their spouse, because, you know, they say, well, you know, the husband's the head of the household, And if you're going to be the head of the household, you got to run a tight ship, you know. Well, you know, it's true. We need to be the head of the household, but sometimes the tactics that we might engage in order to assert ourselves as the head of the household or to assert ourselves as the authoritative one in a parent-child relationship, you know, it's not biblical. It's harmful. And that's why we're doing this program today, in part, because, you know, we want to talk about this and understand that, you know, we can still have disagreements with our spouse and we can still exercise discipline in our home, but we don't have to go to physical abuse to that extent. Neither do we have to go to the extreme of verbally abusing someone, emotionally abusing them. Any others? Other stereotypes.
4: I think maybe another way to possibly look at it is, you know, we got into an argument, so we start to attach blame. Well, they're abusing me, or they were blunt with me, or we're he raised his voice, kind of thing.
2: And but so that's the other side of the coin,
4: right?
2: Yeah, where maybe someone wants to be the victim of abuse because they feel, by being the victim, then I can escape the consequences of, you know, my behavior. And so, you know, that's a very legitimate point as well that we need to think about. Well, let's look at another question here. Why do emotional abusers, why do you think they engage in these type of behaviors?
4: I think one reason maybe is because their parents did it. And so they saw this, they saw mom do it, they saw dad do it, and so immediately we think about that old adage, the apple doesn't fall far from the tree, or like father, like son, like mother, like daughter. And, you know, you go back and you think back in the scriptures, think about the kings. How many of them did evil in the sight of the Lord? For example, in 2 Kings 21, you got a man there named Ammon. And you think about his daddy was Manasseh.
2: Right.
4: And you see one right after the other. Of course, now Ammon's son, he decided he was going to put a stop to it, wasn't going to follow in the same direction. But I think a lot of times when there is abuse that goes on, well, this is something that I always saw. And a lot of times when you're counseling with people, well, why do you suppose you do this? Well, I saw my dad do it, or I saw my mom do
2: it. It's normal, you know, because that's the environment that we grew up in. And so this cycle of abuse, and that's what it is, a cycle from generation to generation, continues if we're not willing to break the cycle and do things differently for the benefit of our family and for the benefit of our children who are watching us as well. Well, our time is just really getting away from us today, but what we want to do before we continue our discussion is take just a short break, and we're going to watch a short segment. It's one that is going to be done by Gary Hampton. Gary's going to be talking to us today about Joshua's advice for parents. So let's watch that, and then we'll be back to finish up.
6: Hello, and welcome to A Word for the Family. You know, some of the best advice that I have ever gotten came from older people, people who had experience. Occasionally, in fact, I joke with folks and say, well, you don't want to do that, and I'll tell you why, because I've been hit by that bus. And oftentimes that's literally the way we learn, is by mistakes, problems that we faced. It's always good to listen to older people because of their life experience. One example of that for the family, and particularly for parents, is found in the words of Joshua as he's closing out his ministry among the people. In Joshua chapter 24, he gives them basically a choice. Choose you this day whom you will serve, whether the gods which your father served that were on the other side of the flood, or the gods of the Amorites in whose land you dwell. But as for me and my house, we will serve the Lord. It's the last part that I want to focus on. The first is fairly obvious. You can choose to go any direction that you want to, but the choice that you make is very important, and for that reason, Joshua makes the statement that he does. Notice that he begins with the words, "As for me." You know, you really can't lead people from behind. And yet, sometimes, it almost seems like that's what we parents try to do, is lead from behind. Joshua was not that kind of a man. He was a man that got in front of the people and made a choice. In particular, in this case, he got in front of his family and he made a choice. As for me, and we could just say it, I will serve the Lord, because that's really what he is stressing there. He had seen what the Lord was able to do. He'd seen all those 10 plagues that God used to bring the children of Israel out of the land of Egypt, through the wilderness, and now not only into the promised land, but literally helping them to defeat many nations, at least 7, that were greater than they were. So he said, as for me, I'll serve the Lord. But then he said, and my house. And I think herein lies a very valuable lesson for all of us parents. And that is, we choose for our families because we know the alternatives. We have seen what's going on around us. We know where certain choices will lead. You don't allow your children to go and associate with certain types of people because you know that they will be tempted and perhaps fall prey to that temptation. So you make a choice knowing what's ahead. You can be simple with that. Talk about things in the physical realm and say, I used to choose when my children were at home for them to go take a bath. I knew when they needed one. I could smell them. I could see the dirt and so forth. Well, it works much the same way in spiritual matters. So Joshua said, as for me, and then at my house. He made a choice knowing the alternatives. And then finally he said, we will serve the Lord. He had seen the rewards for serving the Lord. We've already talked about the great deliverance that the Lord had given them, but think about the rewards. Joshua and Caleb stood firm when the 10 other spies were wishy-washy, had weak knees, and encouraged the people to give up. Not Joshua and Caleb. They stood firm. They stood for the Lord. And because of that, they survived the 40 years in the wilderness when all the rest of their generation died. And they got to enter in. Both of them received the promises that God had given them. For that reason, he chose to serve the Lord. So parents, I want to urge all of us to do like Joshua did. First of all, make a choice to get in front and serve the Lord. Secondly, choose for your house because you know the alternatives. And third, be sure to choose the Lord because he rewards those who follow him. This has been a word for the family.
7: Well, we hope that you take heed of Joshua's advice to parents, as Gary Hampton has just presented. We're back for our discussion, and we're going to finish up this programming on the dangers of emotional abuse in the house. Is emotional abuse really any less serious than physical abuse? And what's your thoughts about that? I'm going to go to Russ to start with.
5: Well, abuse is abuse no matter what form it takes. And yes, it is serious because of, and a lot of people think about the short-term effects of abuse. Mm-hmm. Think about the long-term effects. Mm-hmm. The signs of physical abuse are more evident than the emotional abuse. The emotional abuse hits the heart.
7: Yeah.
5: Whereas, you know, it's tough to hide scars on the face and on the body and everything like that. But because of this, in our minds, we think, a lot of people may tend to think that emotional abuse is no big deal. You know, mm-hmm. that emotional abuse may be hard to recognize because it can be subtle, and because abusers often blame their victims. Mm. They often blame their victims, although the problem is that the victim can turn it back on the abuser in an easy fashion. And a lot of people will tend to believe what the abuser says more than the victim. It is a serious, serious problem.
7: Yeah, it is. And if you look at statistics, I mean, emotional abuse is just as rampant as physical abuse, maybe even more so, because it's so much easier to engage in emotional abuse than physical abuse, and because, I suppose, of the stigmas that are associated with physical abuse that are not necessarily as prominent when you're talking about emotionally abusing someone. Now, you know, Robert, a lot of times when we're thinking about abuse, physical abuse or emotional abuse, we think about the confines of the nuclear family, the home, like, you know, between spouses or maybe parents and children. But is it not something that's even broader than that as far as within the family? Can we engage in?
4: Yeah.
7: And I would ask you, what are some examples of that?
4: Well, what are some examples of that? I think about even, you know, sometimes siblings, when they're taking care of parents that are elderly, yeah, and they're going to make decisions, sometimes you see it in those families where you may have three or four brothers and sisters, but there's one person that they're always looking to for almost their approval.
7: Yeah.
4: But that person has been the controlling figure through the years, and it could be that they're controlling them by manipulating them. It could be through intimidation.
7: Yeah.
4: That this is going on, but you always kind of see them almost cowering in fear, so to speak. And I've seen that numerous times, especially when taking care of aged family members, that you have it going on even in the extended family years and years later. But this happened at some point, and many times it happened years and years in the past, and they still can't get past the mental scars of that.
7: Yeah, and so it's something that can be engaged in outside of the nuclear family. You know, grandparents, we can emotionally abuse grandparents. You know, here's a parent who gets upset with their mother or father, and so they say, you know, you're not going to see the kids anymore. And, you know, that has an effect upon the grandparent. It also has an effect upon the children. And so that could potentially be an area of emotional abuse, depending on the circumstances.
4: Yep.
7: Yeah,
4: mm-hmm.
7: As a means of control,
4: right,
7: to exercise control over that situation. Are there some dangers that are involved if we ignore emotional abuse within the family and say, oh, you know, that's just the way that daddy is, or that's just the way that mama talks to daddy? I mean, what are the consequences of ignoring it?
5: If these things are left unchecked for a long period of time, you can have anxiety disorders come into play.
7: Mm-hmm.
5: With,
7: yeah,
5: the victim. You can have emotional scars,
7: mm-hmm,
5: over a long period of time. Depression,
7: yeah,
5: could set
7: depression
5: in.
7: Depression, yeah.
5: And
7: yeah,
5: that's a big one right there.
7: Yeah, and we hadn't even touched on that. You're right.
5: Substance abuse disorders may come up.
7: Mm-hmm.
5: And also,
7: yeah,
5: if
7: people can turn to drinking or drugs to, mm-hmm, escape, you know, their a bad home life, yeah.
5: We talk often about, in other ways, about post-traumatic stress disorder.
7: Mm-hmm.
5: And there is no definite ending for post-traumatic stress disorder, PTSD. It's different for different people.
7: Mm-hmm.
5: It could go on for a few years. It could go on for a lifetime.
7: Right.
5: Mm. And it's serious stuff.
4: Now, you mentioned something about addressing it. Should we address it, or should we leave it unchecked and things along that line, and the effects that it that Russ talks about, that it continues to be linked to, and things like that? I'm reminded from a scriptural standpoint. You know, when you look in the book of Acts, every time that the church had a problem, that when they addressed it, what happened? The church grew. The church, mm-hmm, was strengthened. And so maybe if you take that and you start maybe addressing those problems, mm-hmm, when they come up, it could have a positive effect that the family could actually grow and benefit from it instead of suppressing it and having that continue to go on.
7: Yeah, and one of the consequences can be that other types of abuse, it can escalate. What starts as maybe emotional abuse, where maybe, say, a husband is emotionally abusing his wife to, you know, to keep her in check, mm-hmm, to have his thumb on her, make sure she, you know, dots every I and crosses every T. But if that continues on, it can even lead into other types of abuse like physical abuse.
5: Absolutely. Absolutely.
4: And you see it perhaps go to physical abuse, drug abuse, alcohol abuse. Many of these things go hand in hand, and especially when you think of the drug and alcohol abuse, they're looking for some type of medicine. They're looking for an outlet because of the treatment that they've had. Sometimes, you know, you even have, if a spouse continues to treat their spouse in a particular way, abusing them, it could lead them into the arms of somebody else. You think about it in regards to children. You abuse your children in numerous different kinds of ways. Well, they could start having emotional attachments in other ways, and that's where society has started to say, well, that's where we get these daddy issues from and things along that line.
7: Yeah, and, you know, this subject we're talking about is just a very comprehensive subject. There's a lot involved, and I mean, we're just really getting started. What I'd like to do, gentlemen, is to invite you back on our next program. I'd like to continue our discussion and maybe look at the other aspect of this, and that is not so much the abuse, but you know, the therapeutic side. How do we heal from that abuse? I would love to have you back for that program.
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1: His praise is Jesus is mine. In the
3: That's 256-764-6291.
1: Mansions above, singing his praises, gladly I'm walking.
3: Our hope and prayer is to bring you and your family closer to God.
7: Well, our time is gone for this program where we've been looking at the dangers of emotional abuse. You know, abuse is something that never, ever should take place in the confines of a home. And when it does occur, then there are consequences that are going to be experienced. Because this subject matter is very vast and we've only touched the hem of the garment regarding this particular subject, I want to invite you to join with us next program, because we're going to be picking up where we left off today and continuing this important discussion. Until next time, I'm Barry Gilreath, Jr., your host, wishing you and your family a wonderful

0: It's a dark and stormy night, and Honey is scared. She doesn't like sleeping in her room all by herself because she's scared of the dark.
1: Mama! Mama, come here!
2: What's wrong, honey?
1: Mama, there's a scary monster at my window. It keeps scratching its claws on the glass.
2: Honey, that's just a tree branch scratching the glass. It won't get you.
1: But, Mama, I'm still scared of the dark. Can you leave my light on?
2: Honey, you don't have to be scared. God is always here. You can even ask Him to help you not to be afraid.
1: How do I do that?
2: Just say a prayer and ask Him to help you to be brave while you're in the dark. He'll listen to you.
1: All right. I'll try it.
2: Good girl.

0: everyone. Welcome to Counterpoint. I'm Mike Hixon, and as always, we have B.J. Clark with us today. And B.J., it's always great to be with you.
1: It's great to be with you.
0: B.J., today we want to talk about the blessings of forgiveness. And I know that there are a lot of folks in the world today that need forgiveness because, as the Bible says, all have sinned and come short of the glory of God. You know, the devil wants us to think that God really doesn't care whether we're saved or lost. And this idea of sin and the problem of sin, of course, is downplayed by many. But how do you counter the idea that there is the need for forgiveness, because some people don't think there is, and some people don't think that God really cares?
1: Right. It's really a two-pronged answer to that. First is those who think they don't really even need forgiveness. The Bible is very explicit on this subject. In 1 Kings 8:46, there's this little parenthetical expression that says, "There is no man that sinneth not." And then also read in Ecclesiastes 7 and verse 20, "There's not a just man upon the earth that doeth good and sinneth not." And then the passage you alluded to in Romans 3, "All have sinned and come short of the glory of God," verse 23. And then earlier in verse 10, it said, "There's none righteous, no, not one." And I'm also reminded of Cornelius, who was as good a man as you could find anywhere, Mike. The Bible describes him as a devout man who feared God with all of his house. He gave much alms to the people. He was a Gentile, but he was highly respected by the Jews. And yet, according to Acts 11:14, he needed to hear words whereby he and all his house might be saved. So as moral as he was lost. The other side of this that you mentioned is this concept that, well, there's no forgiveness available for me because after all that I've done, God could not forgive me. Yet we read that God is able to cleanse us from all unrighteousness, 1 John chapter 1. And so there's forgiveness available through the blood of Christ to wash away all of our sins, according to Acts 22:16. Saul of Tarsus could have his sins washed away even after he'd persecuted Christians and even to the death. And so God's very forgiving. It's just his nature. It's who he is.
0: I think so. You know, in Psalm 130, the psalmist said, "If you, Lord, should mark or take note of iniquities, O Lord, who could stand?" But then I love what he says in verse 4, "But there is forgiveness with you that you may be feared."
1: Yes.
0: And so to know that there is a God who will forgive, as you said a moment ago, you know, when we talk about Jesus redeeming us from sin, Jesus in John chapter 8 talked about those who are literally the bondservants of sin. Those who commit sin, he said, are the bondservants of sin. What about this idea of becoming a slave of sin? Because I know that the idea of slavery or servitude is not popular in our world today, and I get that, but isn't that one of the real effects of sin, and how do you counter that?
1: Right. The Bible does talk about being in bondage. Jesus talked to the Jews in John 8, and he said, "You shall know the truth, and the truth shall make you free." And they were like, "Well, free from what? We've never been in bondage to any man." Now, Mike, if you stop and think about what they just said, and you know anything at all about the history of the Jewish people, to say we've never been in bondage to any man, are you serious? Egypt, Assyria, Babylon, and yet there was a greater bondage than any of that, and that's the bondage of sin. That's why Jesus went on in John 8 to say that the one who could be forgiven of sin is verse number 34, "Whosoever committeth sin," keeps on committing sin, "is the servant of sin." And then verse 36, "If the Son therefore shall make you free, you shall be free indeed." Jesus taught that we needed to be made free from sin. And the irony of it is that by becoming a servant to Jesus, a willing servant or slave to Christ, we become free. And we're made free from sin by making that decision.
0: That's right. You know, BJ, I think about how a lot of people in the world today, they have the idea of they don't want to be a Christian in their mind because they have the idea that it would be enslaving to them. And you mentioned just a moment ago to be a willing slave or a willing servant of Christ. And yet, you know, in 2 Timothy chapter 2, Paul talked about the servant of the Lord teaching those who have been taken captive by the devil to do his will.
1: Right.
0: So whether they realize it or not, as you said a moment ago in John chapter 8, verse 34, they are a servant, a bondservant of sin. And according to what Paul is saying is they are imprisoned in a life of sin.
1: Absolutely.
0: And so, you know, when I see people who are, quote unquote, enslaved to alcohol or some other form of drug, that doesn't seem liberating to me. I mean, if anything, it seems like, you know, they are indebted to that way of life, so to speak.
1: That's right. And Paul said he wouldn't be brought under the power of anything other than Christ, because that's who controlled him. He wanted to be Christ-controlled, not substance-controlled or anything else controlled. And we can be addicted to the ministry of the saints, like we read in 1 Corinthians 16 about some folks who are addicted to something, but it was something positive and beneficial to the world, not destructive.
0: That's right. You know, BJ, we think about the redemptive work of Christ, that Jesus paid the price for our sins. Paul would say in Ephesians chapter 1, verse 7, in him we have redemption through his blood, the forgiveness of sins, according to the riches of his grace. And you were talking a minute ago about how the Bible assures us we can be forgiven of all sin. But I think, you know, sometimes people tend to classify sin, and because of maybe what they've done or where they have been, a lifestyle, so to speak, their idea is, you know what, there's no way that God would save me. And I can't help but think about the Corinthians.
1: Oh, yeah.
0: You know, the Bible says that Paul spent 18 months in the city of Corinth, and Luke would say many of the Corinthians hearing believed and were baptized.
1: Right.
0: And so when he wrote to the church at Corinth, in verse 9, he said, "Do you not know that the unrighteous will not inherit the kingdom of God?" He said, "Do not be deceived, neither fornicators, nor idolaters, nor adulterers, nor homosexuals, nor sodomites, nor thieves, nor covetous, nor drunkards, nor revilers, nor extortioners will inherit the kingdom of God." And then in verse 11, he said, "And such were some of you." You know, that tells me that God is in the business of forgiving people.
1: Absolutely.
0: And when Paul went to the city of Corinth, they were well known for their idolatry and immorality, and yet Paul didn't say, you know what, they wouldn't be interested in the gospel, but rather he went and really, as we would say, did a great work there.
1: Sure.
0: So what about people maybe whose lives mirror those are the Corinthians, yeah, and the possibility, the hope that they have for being forgiven?
1: You know, you mentioned something earlier that triggered a passage in my mind. In Titus 2:14, Christ gave himself for us that he might redeem us from all iniquity. And sometimes people might have the concept that, well, no, after what I've done, the iniquity I've committed is just too serious. I studied with a lady years ago when I was in local preaching in Knoxville, Tennessee, and she said, after what I've done, there's no way God could forgive me. She used to work in a field where she was, you know, her job was to entice men to lust after her by the dancing that she did and things of that nature. And she said, how many marriages have I destroyed? How many things have I done that have caused men to have impure thoughts? And she said, there's no way God could forgive me for all of those things. And I said, if you are willing to repent of your sins as you seem to be right now, I'm here to tell you that he would forgive you for any of the things you've done. The people that crucified the very Son of God were indicted for such in Acts chapter 2 and told that they could be forgiven because the same ones who were told, you with wicked and lawless hands have taken and crucified and slain the Son of God, Acts 2:23 and 21 and following there. Those same individuals are told, whosoever shall call on the name of the Lord shall be saved. And then he tells them how to do that, repent, right, and be baptized, every one of you, in the name of Jesus Christ, for the remission of sins. Yes, anyone watching this program, no matter what they've done, no matter how long they've done it, can be forgiven. How great is that?
0: Well, you're right. I can't help but think about the Apostle Paul. in 1 Timothy chapter 1. And Paul, I think Paul in 1 Timothy chapter 1 is saying, look, if you want a poster boy for a sinner, yeah. that would be, then you're looking at him.
1: Yeah.
0: And so he said in verse 12, I thank Christ Jesus our Lord who has enabled me because he counted me faithful, putting me into the ministry. He said, although I was formerly a blasphemer, a persecutor, and an insolent man, but I obtained mercy because he said I did it ignorantly in unbelief. And then he goes on to say in verse 14, the grace of our Lord was exceedingly abundant with faith and love which are in Christ Jesus. This is a faithful saying worthy of all acceptance, that Christ Jesus came into the world to save sinners, of whom I am chief. Do you think, BJ, sometimes people forget the mission of Jesus?
1: Absolutely.
0: You know, Jesus said, I've come to seek and to save the lost, when he was in the home of Matthew. You remember, the people were chiding the disciples of Jesus. Why does your teacher eat with publicans and sinners?
1: Right.
0: And Jesus said, you know, those who are well don't need a physician, but those who are sick. I didn't come to call the righteous, but sinners to repentance.
1: That's exactly right. I was just reading that text here from Matthew 9, 12, and 13 as you said that, because that's the very mission of Christ. Luke 19, 10 echoes that same thought. For the Son of Man is come to seek and to save that which is lost. And so the very mission of the church is to save the lost. And never get a man to believe he needs to be saved, though, unless you first convince him that he's lost.
0: That's right.
1: And that is why we still have to call things that are ungodly, ungodly. We still have to identify sin and call sin, sin. This book some years ago that came out, Whatever Became of Sin, is a real problem, because if you think about it, if I can't convince a man that he's headed for a devil's hell, what's going to make him want to go to heaven? I need to show him the truth, the whole truth, right, and nothing but the truth.
0: Oh, that's right. BJ, if you would, in Hebrews chapter 8, verse 12, the Hebrew writer goes back and quotes Jeremiah talking about the new covenant under which we would live, which we do live today under. But in verse 12, he said, I will be merciful to their unrighteousness. And then he said, and their sins and their lawless deeds or their iniquities, I will remember no more. And so you think about the depth of love that God has for us, the abounding mercy and grace, mm-hmm. and the fact that whatever the sin, any sin, all sin, God has the ability and the willingness to forgive. You know, that's hard to comprehend.
1: And especially when you think about how sometimes human beings have a tendency to say to us, well, I'll forgive you, but, and then they keep bringing it up. They keep bringing it up. But Hebrews 10 says, I'll blot out their iniquities and remember them no more. And then in Psalm 103, I'm thinking of this beautiful text that's found there in Psalm 103, which speaks of the fact in verse number 10 that he's not dealt with us after our sins nor rewarded us according to our iniquities. If he had, we'd have no chance. We'd have no shot.
0: Right.
1: But as the heaven is high above the earth, so great is his mercy toward them that fear him. As far as the east is from the west, so far has he removed our transgressions from us. And if you think about it, east and west are always going to be completely away from each other, because if you start going in one direction, you're not going in the other. So that's the beauty of this. God has removed our sins as far as east is from west.
0: You know, BJ, you triggered a thought in my mind. Going back to the Old Testament, you're in the book of Psalms, but I couldn't help but think about the great day of atonement. When the high priest would, of course, sacrifice an animal, and blood would be offered, a blood sacrifice. But then the high priest would confess the sins of the people on the head of that

0: And you know, BJ, don't you think that there are people that are watching today that if they were honest and you asked them, would you like the opportunity to start anew?
1: Absolutely.
0: Don't you think, and do you remember Jesus in John chapter 3 talking to Nicodemus, mm-hmm. and he said a man must be born again, and Nicodemus is thinking about a physical birth.
1: Mm-hmm.
0: And I just hear Jesus saying, Nicodemus, you missed my point.
1: Right.
0: And there is the opportunity through the new birth to have a new beginning. If you would maybe comment on that a little bit.
1: Paul says in 2 Corinthians 5 and verse 17, therefore, if any man be in Christ, he is a new creature. All things have become old, that were old have become new, actually, he says there in 2 Corinthians chapter 5. And so, and Paul puts it like this in Romans 6, the old man is buried, he's put to death. But we arise to walk in newness of life, Romans chapter 6 and verse 4. And so what a blessing that is to come up out of a watery grave of baptism as a penitent confessing believer, having confessed Christ. We go down into the water, bury the old man, we come up out of the water, and we're freed from sin. In fact, I love Romans 6:17, which says, having obeyed from the heart that form of doctrine
0: to which you were.
1: And so we've become new creatures in Christ, and all the old things have been passed away, and now we're brand new. And so we don't have to live in the regrets of the past. The Bible talks about the blood of Christ purging our conscience. Mm. And the way that our conscience is purged, 1 Peter 3:21, the like figure whereunto even baptism doth also now save us, not the putting away of the filth of the flesh. You wouldn't get into the water to remove bodily dirt. No, it's the answer or appeal to God for a good conscience. But once you come up out of the water, your conscience is clean.
0: And BJ, the water itself doesn't remove the sin. It's the blood of Jesus that removes
1: sure.
0: sin, as you said just a moment ago. And you know, I think maybe touching back on what you mentioned a moment ago in Romans chapter 6 and verse 18, Paul said, and having been set free from sin, you become the slaves or servants of righteousness. Down in verse 21, he asks the question, what fruit did you have in those things of which you are now ashamed? The end of those things, he said, is death. But now, having been set free from sin and having become slaves of God, he said, you have your fruit to holiness and the end, everlasting life. It's a whole new way of life.
1: Right. And if people listening to this program today were to just evaluate and say, how is my life turning out by pursuing these lusts of the flesh? How's that working for me? I can promise you that even after the pleasures of the sin for a moment are gone, there's the regret, there's the guilt.
0: Right.
1: But the beauty of God's forgiveness is you don't have to live in constant guilt and regret. You can live, I like what that song says, buried with Christ, my blessed Redeemer. And then one of the songs says, dead to the world, to voices that call me, living anew, obedient but free. Dead to the joys that once did enthrall me, yet not I, 'tis not I, but Christ liveth in me. And so that's the beauty of forgiveness right there.
0: Absolutely. BJ, the stain and shame of sin can run very deep. And sadly, there are many people that will turn to alcohol or maybe some other type of chemical substance in order to alleviate the guilt and even the shame and stain of sin. And so how do you counter that way of life and show them, you know what you're doing is putting a Band-Aid on something that needs a tourniquet? I mean, you have a massive problem, and this is not the answer.
1: Absolutely. The Apostle Paul, you mentioned earlier, identified Christ as the one who healed him from his sin problem. I like Revelation chapter 1, because this idea of bondage, John in Revelation 1 contributes the same concept that Paul did. When he says there in verse number 5, speaking of Jesus, unto him that loved us, and King James says, washed us from our sins in his own blood. Another translation says, loosed us
0: from our sins.
1: And think of, again, of being in bonds and sin being a bondage. Christ is able to loose us from our sins in his own blood and give us a brand new start. When I was a boy, we sang this song growing up sometimes in some of our family devotionals. It was called Thank God. And I know it's not necessarily popular in some of the songbooks today, but I remember as we're doing this program, One of the phrases from that

0: That song, thank God I truly can say, you know, that I've been forgiven. And then it says, a brand new creature am I, redeemed from sin and shame. In Christ I fully rely, I know I'll live again. And so that's the beauty of being a Christian.
1: Yes, it is.
0: Is knowing that everything's going to be all right. And it's really different now. Thank God. Thank God.
1: Absolutely. You know, BJ, is in reading Revelation chapter 1, verse 5, and I appreciate the fact that you brought in that other translation that talks about how our sins have been loosed, cut away, so to speak.
0: Yeah,
1: we're freed from them. You know, in Colossians chapter 2, in verse 11, Paul would say, in him you also were circumcised with the circumcision made without hands by putting off the body of the sins of the flesh by the circumcision of Christ.
0: Mm-hmm.
1: In verse 12, he said, buried with him in baptism, in which you also were raised with him through faith in the working of God, through the operation of God, who raised him from the dead, and you being dead in your trespasses and the uncircumcision of your flesh, he was made alive together with him, having forgiven you all, A-L-L,
0: right,
1: trespasses. BJ, I know that there are a lot of folks in the world today that misunderstand the purpose of New Testament baptism. And some would say it's a work. It's a work of God. We are submissive to the will of God in order, and we're willing to be baptized. But you know, circumcision in ancient days was the cutting away of skin. And the idea here is that there is a spiritual cutting away. When does that occur? When we're baptized into Christ. And so there are a lot of people that are looking for forgiveness, and they're listening to people tell them how to be forgiven, when in fact what they're being told, for example, say the sinner's prayer, invite Christ into your heart, it's not biblical.
0: No. And in God's operation that you mentioned there in Colossians 2, he mentions there in verse number 12, as you're risen with him through the faith of the operation of God. When I'm baptized, I'm not putting any faith in the water. I'm not putting any faith in myself. My faith is in God doing what he said he would do. When I, as a penitent, confessing believer, go down into that water, and I come up out of that water, God's performing divine surgery on me.
1: Right.
0: And that is, he's cutting away from my soul the sins I've committed and removing them, loosing me from them. And then what's interesting is, in the very next chapter, Colossians 3, he says, if ye then be risen with Christ, seek those things which are above, where Christ sitteth on the right hand of God, and set your affection on things above, not on things on the earth. For you're dead, and your life, how could you be both dead and alive? Well, you're dead to sin, but you're spiritually alive, and that's the beauty of this. And so the Christian does need to keep putting to death those things that would try to resurrect themselves in our lives that aren't good.
1: That's right.
0: But we've been forgiven, and we have a brand new perspective and a home in heaven to look forward to.
1: Well, amen to that. BJ, I know that our time is limited. We're under 5 minutes now, but there are some people that have difficulty forgiving themselves.
0: Yeah.
1: And so how do you counter those who might say, you know what, I was baptized into Christ, and because of my past, I just can't get beyond some of the things that I've done, because I know my conduct has been egregious in the eyes of God. Things that I've said, things I've done, places I've been. I lived in some very dark places. So what would you say to them?
0: In 1 Corinthians 15, the Apostle Paul says in verse number 9, I'm the least of the apostles. I'm not meet or fit to be called an apostle, because I persecuted the church of God, but by the grace of God I am what I am. And his grace, which was bestowed upon me, was not in vain. I labored more abundantly than they all, yet not I, but the grace of God which was with me. Paul saturated his mind with the concept of the grace of God. I love what he wrote to the Corinthians in 2 Corinthians chapter 8 and verse number 9. He told them there in that passage, he says, you know the grace of our Lord Jesus Christ, that though he was rich, yet for your sakes he became poor, that ye through his poverty might be rich. If you and I could get folks to zoom in on the grace of God and study it thoroughly and understand all that it offers, it offers a brand new start, forgiveness. And Paul says, that's what I have to spend my time thinking about is God's grace.
1: Yeah, I think you're right. You know, in writing to the Romans, in Romans chapter 5, verse 20, Paul would say, where sin abounded, grace did abound much more.
0: Yes.
1: And so in light of that, he could say in chapter 5, verse 1, therefore, being justified by faith, we have peace with God through our Lord Jesus Christ. And so when we have Christ in our lives, all is well.
0: Yes, absolutely.
1: BJ, we've got two minutes or so left. What would a person need to do to become a child of God and to enjoy liberation from
0: sin? To access the grace of God, they need to enter the place where grace is located. In 2 Timothy 2 and verse 1, he talks about being strong in the grace which is in Christ Jesus. Now, if grace is what saves me, I need to get to the place where grace is accessible. And it's accessible by faith. By faith, we have access to this grace, according to Romans 5. But how do we get into the grace of God? We get into Christ. 2 Timothy 2 and verse 10, in that very same passage, 2 Timothy 2, 1 says, be strong in the grace which is in Christ Jesus.
1: Right.
0: 9 verses later, he says, I endure all things for the elect's sake, that they also may obtain the salvation which is in Christ Jesus. 1 John 5:11 says eternal life is in his Son. So how do I get to the location where all those spiritual blessings are in Christ? Ephesians 1:3. The Bible says, know ye not that so many of us as were baptized into Christ have put on Christ? Romans chapter 6 verse 3 also echoes, know ye not that so many of us as were baptized into Jesus Christ were baptized into his death? And so Galatians 3:27 and Romans 6:3 and follow, those verses are companion verses which show that a penitent confessing believer who is baptized into Christ has by so doing removed his sins by the blood of Christ, entered the church of Jesus Christ, having put on Christ, can now thus live for Christ so that someday he can live with Christ.
1: Oh, that's right.
0: And this is the whole goal of Christianity, is
1: right,
0: to do those things.
1: And you know, BJ, if we continue to walk in the light, then the assurance is the blood of Jesus continually cleanses us from all sin. And so we maintain fellowship not only with the Lord, but also with one another.
0: That's right. Absolutely.
1: BJ, appreciate so much those great words of encouragement. And we appreciate those in our viewing audience. And we hope and pray that if there are questions or comments, that people would feel free to write us or to call us. We'd love to hear from you. And BJ, as always, thank you.
0: Yes, sir.
1: And thank you for being a part of our viewing audience. And we hope to see you right back here again next week. Until then, God bless you.

0: the question, who is Jesus, is not as simple as it seems,
1: right?
0: Because there's so much to unpack. But we do have an issue in the world of people saying, okay, yeah, in theory, Jesus is just as great as Santa Claus. He's a great story. He helps children behave, but that's really it. Santa is not this, and Jesus is the same thing as Santa. How do we prove that Jesus is a real being? What would you do if someone asked for proof?
1: Well, there's extra biblical proof. We have the writings from the first century of historians. If all we had and people were to take the Bible and just say, look at it from a historical document, there is much proof about who he was associated with and all of that, and coming before Pilate and all of that well documented as well. And so those are things that I think are key when you look at, we can go outside the Bible to see evidence that, yes, he was a real man.

0: no matter what else is happening in the world.
1: Tell the world always good news. 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
2: Welcome to Good News Today, a program where you will always find good news, no matter what else is happening in the world. I'm Jim Dearman, your host for Good News Today. We appreciate so much your being with us here in the Good News Room, where we take you back in time with our surroundings and back to the timeless Word of God with our teaching. And today we go back to Acts chapter 4. If you were with us last time, you noticed that we looked at the first 12 verses of Acts chapter 4, a significant event with the beginning of persecution against the church, particularly against Peter and John. Today we're going to extend that reading through verse 23. Picking up at verse 13. So get your Bibles and open them to Acts chapter 4, and we'll be looking specifically at verses 13 through 23 today. Let me tell you what else is coming your way on today's program. Leaving a Legacy with Leroy Dedman, and a segment about good intentions being misunderstood, a humorous illustration, always with a strong spiritual application. That's what you'll get from our good friend Leroy Dedman in just a little while. And then it's Be Ready Always with David Smith, and a discussion of the grace of God and how do you answer someone who contends that we're saved by grace alone, or even by grace through faith alone. David will deal with that in his excellent Be Ready Always segment. And then our G&T Q&A, our final segment today, the question is, the account of Jonah fact or fiction? Fact or fiction? Well, we'll answer that from the Word of God. Again, thanks so much for being with us. So glad that you have joined us. Let's read together now from Acts chapter 4, picking up at verse 13 and reading through verse 23. Now when they saw the boldness of Peter and John and perceived that they were uneducated and untrained men, they marveled, and they realized that they had been with Jesus. And seeing the man who had been healed standing with them, they could say nothing against it. But when they had commanded them to go aside out of the council, they conferred among themselves, saying, "What shall we do to these men? For indeed that a notable miracle has been done through them is evident to all who dwell in Jerusalem, and we cannot deny it. But so that it spreads no further among the people, let us severely threaten them, that from now on they speak to no man in this name." So they called them and commanded them not to speak at all nor teach in the name of Jesus. But Peter and John answered and said to them, "Whether it is right in the sight of God to listen to you more than to God, you judge. For we cannot but speak the things which we have seen and heard." So when they had further threatened them, they let them go, finding no way of punishing them because of the people, since they all glorified God for what had been done. For the man was over 40 years old on whom this miracle of healing had been performed. And being let go, they went to their own companions and reported all that the chief priest and elders had said to them.

0: We're back for the study portion of our devotional time, looking today at Acts chapter 4. Last time, if you were with us, we looked at the first 12 verses of Acts 4, and as we did that, we provided some background, and we need to do that again. Acts chapter 4 follows the healing of the lame man at the temple by Peter and John, as recorded in Acts chapter 3. And then following that healing of this lame man, of course, you have Peter preaching another sermon. That is recorded in the latter part of Acts chapter 3. And then in Acts chapter 4, as we noted last time, as they spoke to the people, the priests, the captain of the temple, the Sadducees came upon them, and they were disturbed because they were teaching and preaching the resurrection from the dead. Remember, if you were with us last time, we said the Sadducees, of course, they were that sect of the Jews that did not believe in the resurrection from the dead. So now this is particularly disturbing to them that Peter and John are preaching that Jesus has risen from the dead. So they had taken them into custody, as we noted last time. And we did spend some time last time with verse 4 of Acts 4, that many of those who heard the word believed, and the number of the men came to be about 5,000. And that word believed, as we mentioned last time, is used in a comprehensive sense. It has to include their not only their faith, but their repentance, confession, and baptism, because that's what those did on Pentecost when the gospel was preached for the first time, and some 3,000 were added to the church. Now there are 2,000 more that are added there. They obviously did the same thing that they did on Pentecost, but it's simply summarized in the word believe here, as that word is often used. And then we spent a little bit of time talking about the name. They asked, these rulers asked Peter and John, by what power or by what name have you done this? In other words, by what authority? And they responded by saying it was by the authority of Christ, who has been raised from the dead. And verse 12, as we concluded last time, nor is there salvation in any other, for there is no other name under heaven given among men by which we must be saved. So we must be saved by the authority of Christ. Where has Christ given or placed that authority? In His Word, in the New Testament. And so, therefore, everything that we do to become Christians and to remain faithful as Christians must be done from the Word of God and must be authorized there. No question about that. Now, verse 13, with which we picked up today. Now, when they saw the boldness of Peter and John, they were bold. They were plain and open. They were courageous in their preaching of the gospel. And they realized they were uneducated and untrained men. They marveled. They marveled at the preaching that was done. Of course, they were preaching by the power and the inspiration of the Holy Spirit, as Jesus had promised them that they would do when they stood before rulers and kings and others who were in authority. Now, they had healed this lame man who had been was over 40 years old, down at verse 22 of our reading, on whom this miracle of healing had been performed. In other words, it was an undeniable miracle. And it's amazing that these Jewish rulers understand that it was a miracle. They cannot deny it, and yet they still are thinking of ways that they can keep Peter and John from preaching the gospel of Christ. They should have been obeying it themselves, obviously. See verse 14, seeing the man who had been healed standing with them, they could say nothing against it. It was an undeniable miracle. But when they commanded them to go aside out of the council, they conferred among themselves. They wanted to talk privately, so they sent Peter and John out, and then they ask again in verse 16, what shall we do to these men? For indeed that a notable miracle has been done through them is evident to all who dwell in Jerusalem, and we cannot deny it. Now, think of the contrast between this miracle and the miracles we read about in Scripture and the so-called miracle workers of today and their so-called miracles. They are not miraculous events. They are not evident to all, as were the miracles of Christ and the apostles and others. Those miracles were for a specific purpose, and that is to confirm that what Peter and John and others were preaching was indeed from heaven. That word now has been confirmed by the miracles that are written down. We've talked about this many times. Remember what John wrote in John 20, 30 and 31? Many other signs, miracles that is, truly Jesus did in the presence of his disciples, which are not recorded in this book, but these are written, which are not written in this book, but these are written that you might believe that Jesus Christ is the Son of God, and that believing you might have life in His name. We don't need miracles today to convince us that Jesus is the Christ. We don't need to see them performed. We need to read about them and believe them, just as we read about this miracle, which was an undeniable miracle. God still answers prayer, as we've often said. He does not do it miraculously. He does it through providence. As we've described it, at one time He worked in front of the curtain when the miraculous was necessary to confirm the Word. The miraculous is no longer necessary to confirm the Word. It's confirmed, and we have it in its complete form. So now He works behind the curtain, as it were, still answering prayer, still intervening in lives of His people by what? His providence, through natural means. Can we explain every detail of providence? Absolutely not. But we believe it with all of our hearts, and we also know that it is not miraculous in its nature. But this was a miracle that was undeniable. Well, what did they seek to do? Well, as I said a moment ago, they should have been obeying the gospel, but here's verse 17 again. But so that it spreads no further among the people, let us severely threaten them, that from now on they may speak to no man in this name. That is another illustration of how deep prejudice can run. Prejudice was so deep, so deeply instilled in the hearts of these men, that they could discount a miracle that they could not deny and still determine to try to stamp out the preaching of the gospel. So in verse 18, they called them and commanded them not to speak at all or teach in the name of Jesus. Well, how did Peter and John respond to that? They said, whether it's right in the sight of God to listen to you more than to God, you judge, for we cannot but speak the things which we have seen and heard. And so they said, no, we're going to do what God would have us do. So they further threatened them and let them go, because they couldn't find any other way to punish them because of the people, since they all glorified God for what had been done. Because again, this man was over 40 years old. You couldn't deny the miraculous event that had taken place. And so Peter and John, being let go, they went to their own companions and reported all that the chief priests and elders had said to them. And so here we see the beginning of the persecution that would increase and become much more severe and widespread as the gospel of Christ spread. But as has been said, the blood of the martyrs became the seed of the kingdom. The more blood that the persecutors shed among Christians, the more the Word of God grew and multiplied, and the church grew. Well, a great study from Acts chapter 4 in these last two segments we have done with these first 23 verses. Right now it is time for us to move to the segment with Leroy Dedman, as he talks about good intentions misunderstood. Here's Leroy.
1: Have you ever been misunderstood? Sometimes we feel that we have chosen the right words, but the person to whom we are speaking misunderstands us. I'm reminded of the story I heard where a man met a lady as he was driving up a winding mountain road, and she was driving down the mountain. And since it was a narrow road and you had to drive very slow, as he came near the lady, he motioned for her to roll down her window, and he yelled, "Cow!" And this angered her, and she yelled back, "Fat pig!" and sped away, only to round a curve and run into a cow. Well, of course, there are several reasons why we may be misunderstood, among which would be due to many words that sound alike but have very different meanings. Words like dear, to, ten, red, read, symbol. They're called homophones, and they sound alike, but they are spelled differently and have different meanings. Other words are spelled the same but pronounced differently, like red and wind and live and lead. They're called homographs. Well, another problem in being understood is the use of words that have changed their meaning by the usage through the years. Now, although they still retain their original meaning, most folks relate to the latter uses. An example of this would be the word gay. Then we have words from the Old English that we do not use any longer, like the word what. Paul said in Philippians 1:22, "But if I live in the flesh, this is the fruit of my labor. Yet what shall I choose? I what not. This is the King James Version. Of course, the New King James Version helps us to understand it. But if I live on in the flesh, this will mean fruit from my labor. Yet what shall I choose? I cannot tell. What simply means no. Another such verse in the King James Version is Titus 2:14, who gave himself for us, that he might redeem us from all iniquity, and purify unto himself a peculiar people, zealous of good works. And we look at the word peculiar, we think of odd, strange. The word peculiar is not always used in the same sense of odd and strange. But again, the New King James helps us to understand, who gave himself for us, that he might redeem us from every lawless deed and purity, for himself his own special people, zealous for good works. We might say something like, orange trees are peculiar to Florida or California. That is, they belong there, and you would expect to see them there. Far too often, misunderstandings are caused by our own preconceived ideas. In other words, we've already made up our mind as to how it should be, and the facts won't change our mind. This explains how folks can look at a plain, simple verse in the Bible, such as Mark 16:16. He who believes and is baptized will be saved, but he who does not believe will be condemned. A sixth grader could diagram the sentence and tell you what it means, but a doctor of philosophy will read it and deny the truth of the statement. In fact, the statement is so plain that it takes help to misunderstand it.
0: Great study from Leroy Dedman and the Leaving a Legacy segment. We just appreciate that. We appreciate it so much. Coming up, it's Be Ready Always with David Smith as he discusses the grace of God. Is it salvation by grace alone? Is it salvation by grace through faith alone? We'll see what the Bible has to say. That's what David always tells us in his Be Ready Always segment. But before we get to that, we want to take a brief information break to give you some very important contact information, because we do want to hear from you. We'll be right back.
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2: 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We'd like to hear from you. Hearing from our viewers is always good news to us.
0: Ephesians 2, verse 8 beginning. That's a passage with which David Smith is going to deal right now as he answers in his Be Ready Always segment those who contend that salvation is by grace through faith alone. Is that what we read in Ephesians 2, 8 and following? We'll see right now in another excellent Be Ready Always segment.
4: 1 Peter 3, verse 15, the Bible reminds us to sanctify the Lord God in our hearts and to be ready always to give an answer to every man that would ask us for the reason of the hope that is within us, yet do it with meekness and fear. Hi, I'm David Smith, and this is Be Ready Always. I don't think there's anybody who believes in God, who's read the Bible, that would deny the significance of the grace of God. That unmerited, unearned, undeserved favor, that pity that God grants toward sinful men. We all believe in it. But have you ever been approached by someone who says, you know, the only thing necessary in salvation is the grace of God? Grace only. And I don't know if you've been in that position before, but it can kind of stump you sometimes when a person says there's only one component of salvation. And maybe the verse they've used is Ephesians 2:8. For by grace are you saved through faith. It's the gift of God, that not of yourselves. And so maybe somebody says that verse means grace only. Well, what do we say when someone tells us that salvation is by grace alone? And of course, using Ephesians 2 and verse 8. Let's take a look together at Ephesians 2:8, and let's see what that verse is saying and what it's not saying. And maybe the next time someone says something that doesn't really harmonize with what we know the Bible teaches, then we're going to be ready to give an answer. In Ephesians 2:8, the Bible says, "For by grace have you been saved through faith." And then he says, "And that not of yourselves, it is the gift of God." And then he would continue in verse 9, "Not of works, lest anyone should boast." What a great verse, talking about the grace of God and our being saved by it, again, which we do not deny. But let's do a couple of things that may help us to be ready. First of all, in our Bibles, let's take out a pen or a pencil and let's underline the word faith. You know, sometimes people read this verse and the only part of salvation they see is God's part. But in Ephesians 2 and verse 8, there's a human part. There's our part in the salvational process, because Paul, by the inspired pen, says, "For by grace have you been saved through faith." Grace is God's part. Faith is our part. Now, there are some who contend that may be a reference to the gospel, but either way, it means the same thing. There's a response on the part of men. What is faith? Well, we could go to Hebrews 11 and we could find that faith is girded by evidence, it's founded by evidence, and it moves men to do what God said. Or we could look at James 2, where beginning in verse 14 we learn that faith, in order to be an alive faith, an active faith, has to be a faith that works. It's an obedient faith. So in Ephesians 2:8, when the Bible says, "For by grace have you been saved through faith," that's not excluding man's obedience, it's including man's obedience. Let's also notice another thing. In verse 8, let's underline also the word gift. At the end of the verse, he says, "For by grace have you been saved through faith, not of yourselves. It is the gift of God." So salvation is a gift of God. Now here's the truth about a gift. A gift can either be accepted or rejected. So there's still a human part in the salvational process. Inasmuch as we have to obey God, it's up to us whether we receive the gift of God or whether we reject it. And we receive it by obedience and reject it by disobedience. So the verse is not saying grace alone. It is emphasizing the importance of the grace of God, but it's also emphasizing the importance of man's activity in salvation to be obedient to the divine plan. Let's do one more thing. Let's notice in verse 8 that the word "for" begins the verse. Let's circle that word and draw a line back to verse 6, because it's part of a greater discussion. That one verse doesn't stand alone. Back in verse 6, Paul is talking about the people to whom he's writing. He says, "And raised us up together and made us sit together in the heavenly places in Christ Jesus." He's talking to people who have been raised up and thereby saved by the grace of God through their faith. What does it mean to be raised up? If you like to write in your Bible, out beside verse 6, or maybe the line that you drew between verse 6 and verse 8, write Romans 6, verses 3 and 4. Here's what the Apostle Paul, the same Apostle, said when he wrote to the Romans back in Romans 6. He says, "Therefore we are buried with Him through baptism into death, that just as Christ was raised from the dead by the glory of the Father, even so we also should walk in newness of life." So the people to whom he's writing, these Ephesians, they had been raised after their baptism, or in baptism. They had been buried in baptism and raised to walk in newness of life. And when they did that, they had been saved by the grace of God. So when we look at Ephesians 2 and verse 8, it is a verse that's not saying the only thing in the world that matters is the grace of God and it's the only component in salvation. No, it's emphasizing a lot more than that. It's telling us that God is gracious, He's merciful to us more than we deserve to be treated, but there's a human response to the grace of God, and that's to be obedient. So maybe the next time someone asks about this verse, we'll be ready to give an answer. I'm David Smith, and this is Be Ready Always.
0: Great explanation, as always, from David Smith in his Be Ready Always segment. Coming up, it's our G&T Q&A. Is the account of Jonah fact or fiction? We'll deal with that after another brief information break.
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2: 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We'd like to hear from you. Hearing from our viewers is always good news to us.
0: We are back for our final segment. We do want you to take advantage of that contact information. We'd love to hear from you. Here's our G&T Q&A today. Is the account of Jonah fact or fiction? Well, let's let the Lord answer it in Matthew 12, 40 and 41, where he said, "For as Jonah was 3 days and 3 nights in the belly of the great fish, so will the Son of Man be 3 days and 3 nights in the heart of the earth. The men of Nineveh will rise up in the judgment with this generation and condemn it, because they repented at the preaching of Jonah, and indeed a greater than Jonah is here." And one other time, the Lord mentions that in Matthew 16, verse 4, referring to the sign of Jonah. Yes, there have been those who have said, "Oh, I cannot believe that a great fish," usually they think of it as a whale, the Bible just refers to it as a great fish, "can't believe that a whale or a great fish swallowed a man and that he was coughed up on the earth alive on the shore." Well, the Lord endorsed the account. The account of Jonah is fact, not fiction. We trust the Lord's words on that. Thanks for being with us for another edition of Good News Today.

Perhaps you've not heard of the new magazine, Reaching the Lost. It's an exciting new publication designed to focus completely on evangelism. And the best part, it's free. We will mail it to your home, mail it to your congregation. And when you get it, you're going to see featured articles with tips for evangelism. You're going to see instructions as to how to make better use of house to house and heart to heart. Inside, you're going to read of conversion stories, successes that congregations are experiencing. You're going to read about the seminars that we're doing and the reports from churches where we're going. If you would like to sign up for this free publication, go to the website, fill out the material, register today. You don't want to miss this exciting opportunity to become a better evangelist in your local community.

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1: Hello, everyone, and welcome back to Focus on Faith. I'm your host, Russ Vickers. We're glad to have you with us today. We appreciate you being here, and we invite you to take your Bibles and open them up as we study today. And today we've got Brother Brock Kendall with us. Brock is the minister for the Nettleton Congregation in Jonesboro, Arkansas, the Nettleton Church of Christ. And he'll be speaking to us today on the Savior's invitation. Sounds like another great lesson on Focus on Faith. We're glad you're here.
2: Thank you, Brother Russ, for having me. The Savior's tender invitation. I call your attention to the book of Matthew. Matthew chapter 11, 28 through 30 will be our main text for this time. Friends, Bible authority, or just authority in general, is very much a biblical subject about which many of us need to talk. When you think about authority, you think about how our religious world is divided. Really, it falls down to authority. But God has passed all authority to the Son. Friends, we have many scriptures that tell us that all authority has been given to the Son, Jesus the Christ. In Matthew chapter 3, in verses 13 through 17, we find Jesus coming to the baptism of John. John is baptizing folks, and Jesus comes, and John says, well, I need to be baptized of you. And Jesus says, no, we need to fulfill all righteousness. We find Jesus going down into the water. And then when Jesus came out of that water, we find that the dove descended on Jesus, or the Holy Spirit descended upon Jesus like a dove. And God the Father made this statement, this is my beloved Son, in whom I am well pleased. Friends, that focuses on Jesus's authority. But then in Matthew chapter 17, verses 1 through 5, we have what we know as the account of the Mount of Transfiguration. If you remember, Peter, James, and John was there with Jesus. And on the Mount of Transfiguration, we find also Moses and Elijah coming. And Moses, representing the law of Moses, the law of God handed down through Moses, Moses being the mediator of that law. And then we find Elijah, which represented the prophets, that great prophet. And then we find Jesus there, and God saying, this is my beloved Son, in whom I'm well pleased. But then we find three more words added to this passage that we didn't see in Matthew chapter 3. Hear ye him. No longer do we hear Moses and the law. No longer do we hear Elijah and the prophets, but rather we hear the one about whom the prophets and Moses spoke, Jesus the Christ. Friends, Jesus Christ has all authority in heaven and on earth. The Bible is very clear on that matter, Matthew chapter 28 in verse 18. So I find something here. I find that I must, because Jesus has all authority, I must hearken unto his words. I must come to Jesus on his terms. You know, the invitation of Jesus, when he came into this world, we know that his primary focus was to seek and to save that which was lost. Luke 19 and verse 10. Jesus was concerned about lost souls. But he came first to the Jewish world. Matter of fact, the book of Matthew being a publican or a tax collector, being a Jew himself, is writing primarily to the Jews about a Jew, Jesus Christ being a Jew in the flesh. And he came to this world and he started preaching, first of all, to the Jews. But we find in John, the first chapter, verse 11, that Jesus came unto his own, and his own received him not. Friends, the Jews rejected him. The Jews did not want a Savior like Jesus Christ. Matter of fact, the Jews were looking for some physical king, and that he would reign over a physical kingdom, and that he would fight a physical battle. They were looking for some warrior-like king like all the other nations. We see that demonstrated over in 1 Samuel chapter 8 Well, we find God's people calling for a king, and God gave them a king. You remember Saul, King Saul. But the reason why they wanted a king, a physical king, was because they wanted to be like all the other nations around them. It's very unfortunate. It's really, friends, very sad that when Jesus came to this world, he manifested himself in the flesh. We find that the religious world was very divided. But it was divided among God's people, the Jews. The Jews, through the years when they did not have a prophet between Malachi and John, we find that the Jews developed or established sectarian groups among themselves. They were divided among themselves through human reasoning and traditions passed down through certain elders of their people. They have developed certain sectarian groups that divided the religious world when Jesus came to this earth. Matter of fact, leading up to the invitation in verses 28 and through verses 30 of Matthew chapter 11, we find where Jesus upbraids or rebukes many of the cities of the Jews because they rejected him. Hence, we have the call of the kingdom. Look at verses 28 through 30 of Matthew chapter 11. Jesus says, "Come unto me, all ye that labor and are heavy laden, and I will give you rest. Take my yoke upon you and learn of me, for I'm meek and lowly in heart, and ye shall find rest unto your souls, for my yoke is easy and my burden is light." Friends, we have to accept Jesus by way of his authority. But we have to accept Jesus, and the only way to do that is by accepting his teachings. You know, we hear this concept in the religious world. All we need to do, or what we need to do, is to accept Jesus into our hearts. You know, I believe that statement. We need to accept Jesus into our hearts. But the way that we do that is by accepting his teachings. Now listen, friends. When Jesus made that statement, "Come unto me, all ye that labor and are heavy laden," he's speaking to a religious world that was divided and that was chaotic. And so all of the common people have been seeing hypocrisy among their Jewish leaders, and they're finding it hard to accept a simple invitation as Jesus offers to mankind. Hence, we have the call of the kingdom in Matthew chapter 11, 28 through 30. We don't have any other call. We don't have the Pharisees' call, the Sadducees' call, or any other calls of the sectarian groups of the Jews. But Jesus gives a specific call. Now I want you to notice something. To whom does Jesus extend this invitation? Now notice he says, "All who labor and are heavy laden." Friends, if this was some ordinary man making this statement, I would say this would be foolish. What kind of man says, "All that labor spiritually and are heavy laden spiritually, come unto me"? Who makes that statement? Well, only the Son of God can make such a profound statement, and people actually listen to him. Jesus spoke as one with authority. And he was very influential on the people to whom he spoke. Now, all of those who labor and are heavy laden. Now I want you to think about the people being burdened down with sin and the bondage of sin. And they were burdened down because of the hypocrisy and the teachings of all their Jewish leaders that they really could not live up to, the expectations of their Jewish leaders. Division is sin. I don't think any of us would disagree with that. Matter of fact, in Proverbs chapter 13 and verse 15, we find that the way of the transgressor, or the way of transgressors, is hard. We also have a passage that tells us that sin is a reproach to any people. But righteousness, right doing, exalts a nation. Friends, sin has terrible side effects, does it not? It has physical side effects, but it also has spiritual side effects. And we find that when Jesus made this statement in Matthew chapter 11, that people were burdened down by sin, by error that has been taught by their religious leaders. It has given them a lack of inner peace. Really, it has given them anxiety to really see or to demonstrate, if you will, the side effects of sin. You go over to the book of Romans chapter 20 or Romans chapter 1 and look at verses 28 and following, and you will see a Gentile world that failed to retain the knowledge of God in their minds, and God gave them over to a reprobate mind, literally a trialless mind. But friends, they did not get that way overnight. The reason they got to the point of being so idolatrous and so full of sin was because they failed through neglect to retain the knowledge of God in their minds. Well, friends, that's what happened to those in Jesus' day. The reason why the world was so divided religiously is because they failed to retain God's knowledge in their mind. On one occasion, one of the prophets, Hosea, mentioned that his people, God's people, was destroyed because of a lack of knowledge. They failed to realize the true purpose of the kingdom, of the coming kingdom at that time when Hosea mentioned that. So, you think about anxiety, a person having anxiety or doubt or depression or fear. Friends, Jesus Christ, His invitation is the only way to really cure those problems. We also have a passage of Scripture that tells us that perfect love casteth out fear. Perfect love casteth out fear. Jesus made a very simple statement. He said, if you love me, John 14:15, if you love me, you will keep my commandments. Friends, the first step in me listening and accepting Jesus' simple statements, the simplicity that's in the good news, is by loving Him. By loving Him self-sacrificially. By being willing to deny myself and pick up my cross and follow after Him wherever He tells me to go. That is the only way that I can truly accept a tender invitation as Jesus offers. Those who are burdened with sin are on a crowded highway to hell. They're on a crowded highway to spiritual ruin. John, the Apostle John, in 1 John chapter 2 tells us in verse 1, he says, my little children, I write these things unto you that ye sin not. But if any man sin, we have an advocate with the Father, Jesus Christ the righteous. And He is the propitiation for our sins, and not for ours only, but also for the sins of the whole world. And hereby do we know that we know Him. Listen to Him. If we keep His commandments, 1 John 2:1-3. So to those held under bondage to sin, the only way not to be held under the bondage to sin anymore is to turning to Jesus. In John chapter 8, Jesus told those Jews in verse 31, He said, if you continue in my word, you're my disciples indeed. And the truth, and ye shall know the truth, and the truth shall make you free. Now, the Jews responded to Jesus, well, Jesus, we be Abraham's seed, and we're held under bondage to no man. Well, if they were Abraham's seed, they would have accepted Jesus Christ because He was the fulfillment of Abraham's seed. So by rejecting Abraham's seed, which was the Christ, friends, they counted themselves unworthy of eternal life. There's another religious sect of the Jews during Jesus' time, the Sadducees. And the Sadducees did not believe in anything that

Well, they couldn't comprehend those things that they couldn't, or they would not accept those things that they couldn't comprehend. And Jesus pronounces a judgment upon these people. Sadly, many are too proud to admit their burden. Many people are too proud to admit that which so easily besets them, which is sin. You remember Cain? Over in Genesis chapter 4, we have Cain, and he killed his brother Abel. But you know, God gave him a way out of that. That is, by him, if he would just have repented, turned from his wicked ways, God would have accepted him. But instead, he continued to offer up excuses to God. Eventually, he turned from God. He ran from God. And then because of that, you had the development of the Cainites there in Genesis chapter 4. A fella comes to mind by the name of Pharaoh. We all remember Pharaoh. And Pharaoh hardened his heart more than once. Many times he hardened his heart to God's word. He did not want to accept the tender invitation of God because he was stubborn, because he was proud. He was too proud and too stubborn to admit his burden, which was sin. Which, incidentally, brings to mind also the passage that we quoted moments ago. The way of a transgressor is hard. The person who rejects the gospel call of Jesus, the tender invitation of Jesus, will always find that it's hard. You think about all the celebrities in our world today who have all this money, all this fame, this fortune, all this pomp and position in life, all this money that they have. Well, friends, we find them killing themselves. They commit suicide through hanging themselves or overdosing. One would ask, well, how could they do that when they have all of these possessions? Well, friends, they realize that those things of the world do not give a sense of inner peace. Friends, Paul, on one occasion in Philippians chapter 4, tells us to be not anxious, but rather pray. Pray about everything. Don't be anxious about everything, but rather pray about everything. Incidentally, Paul wrote that in Philippians chapter 4 while he was in a Roman prison, a Roman cell. You know, if anyone had the right to be anxious, friends, I would say it was the Apostle Paul. But he tells us, matter of fact, he commands us by inspiration to not be anxious, but rather pray. That is to lean on God, to trust Him for all things. Paul learned contentment. Paul learned inner peace. He learned the cure of anxiety. He learned how not to be burdened by sin. It was simply Christ. Christ was the antidote to that. You know, Paul, in Galatians 2, in verse 20, said, I am crucified with Christ. Nevertheless, I live, yet not I, but Christ liveth in me. In the life which I now live in the flesh, I live by the faith of the Son of God, who loved me and gave Himself for me. Paul made his walk with Christ personal. Paul had an intimate knowledge of Christ. He had an intimate, personal relationship with Jesus. And he had that relationship upon listening and following after the words of Jesus. So, we see, friends, that if we're going to accept the invitation of Jesus, it comes through His teachings. What does Jesus offer? Well, friends, He offers rest. Matthew 11, 28 through 30. He says, I will give you rest, and you will find rest for your souls. That which was made in the image of God. In 1 Timothy chapter 6, verses 6 and following, Paul encourages Timothy that the love of money is the root of all evil, which while some coveted after, they have erred from the faith, and they have pierced themselves through with many troubles or many sorrows. Then in verse 17 of 1 Timothy chapter 6, we find where Paul commands Timothy to not be high-minded, nor trust in uncertain riches, but rather in the living God, because God is the one who giveth to all men. So we got to understand those things. We got to understand that Jesus offers the removal of guilt. He offers the removal of guilt

0: by us being immersed in his death, being raised to walk in newness of life, and being forgiven of our past sins. And friends, they're past sins. You need to leave those sins in the past. You need to press forward to the mark of the higher calling in Christ Jesus. Now, one would say, you know, and how the religious world in general sees Christianity as a bed of roses. Friends, we are not told that Christianity is a bed of roses. Matter of fact, we're told the exact opposite. In James chapter 1 and verse 12, we're told that blessed is the man that endureth temptation, literally, that endureth trials. For when he is tried or tempted, then he shall receive the crown of life. In the same chapter, in the beginning verses 2 through 4, the Bible says, my brethren, if any, or it goes on to say, brethren, or matter of fact, let's just read James chapter 1. I don't want to misquote it. So James chapter 1, verses 2. Notice what it says there. It says, my brethren, count it all joy when you fall into diverse temptations, knowing this, that the trying of your faith worketh patience. But let patience have her perfect work, that you may be entire, wanting nothing. If any man lack wisdom, let him ask of God, that giveth to all man liberally, and upbraideth not. Friends, I don't see situational ethics there, do you? I find that Christianity is not going to offer me a bed of roses, but rather it's going to give me a way of escape through the trials that I go through in life. You want to be free from depression? Well, Christ offers joy. You want to be free from fear? Well, Christ offers love. You want to be free from doubt? Well, Christ offers hope. But what does Jesus expect of us if we're going to respond to Him? He does say in Matthew 11, 28 through 30, come to me. I have to come to Jesus. The King of Kings, the Lord of Lords, says, I am gentle and lowly in heart, and ye shall find rest to your soul. You think about how corrupt the religious world was at that time. You had all the Herods, and you had the Neros. You had Domitian during the time of the Revelation. You had the Roman Empire that was corrupt. And yet Jesus says, you come to me, and I will give you rest. In Jewish literature, a yoke would represent the sum total of obligations which, according to the rabbis, a person must take upon himself. So Jesus is saying that you have to accept his teachings. You have to take his yoke, which represents his teachings, upon yourself and do them. You know, we find time and time again, people that were blessed by God would take willingly God's commandments upon themselves. They would walk in those commandments, do what God would have them to do, and they would be blessed. Sometimes they would fall, but they would get back up. In conclusion, I want you to think about James chapter 1 and verse 25, where the Bible says, but whoso looketh into the perfect law of liberty and continueth therein, and being not a forgetful hearer, but a doer of the work, he shall be blessed in his deed. Friends, accept the tender invitation of Jesus by accepting his teachings, walking in the light, that is the light of his word, confessing your sins when you fail, and God will take care of you. But friends, you have to take that yoke upon yourself. Thank you, Brother Russ. We'll turn this back to you.
1: Brock, thank you so much for that wonderful lesson on the Savior's invitation. And I love to talk about the invitation of the Savior, you know, because it is so valid for us today, just like it was 2,000 years ago when our Savior walked upon this earth. The invitation of our Lord and Savior Jesus Christ is still needed today. In Matthew chapter 11, verses 28 through 30, Jesus said, come unto me, all ye that labor and are heavy laden, and I will give you rest. Come, take my yoke upon you and learn of me, for I am meek and lowly in heart, and ye shall find rest unto your souls. For my yoke is easy, and my burden is light. That's the Savior's blessed invitation to mankind today. You know, Jesus did not promise rest from physical toil or hardship. But Jesus said that in the world we would have tribulation, John 16:33, and surely for most of us, if not all of us, some tribulation has come to pass for each and every one. Jesus is offering people sweet rest from a life burdened with sin, to take those shackles off and to be with Christ and to have our spirits filled with Him. The people of Jesus' day needed rest from the heavy burdens that they had, the burdens of the Pharisees and the Sadducees. He said that His yoke was easy and His burden was light. You know, in thinking about Jesus Christ and what He had to endure, is it so much that we have to endure some things in this world? He calls others to Himself and not some institution of higher learning. We also notice that the rest that Jesus offers is not free from a yoke of some kind. The yoke is only as light as the master who makes it that way. Jesus' influence and His rest are easy to bear. Sin is a very heavy, unbearable weight. Sin is a weight that we need to take off, that we can't endure it, we can't tolerate it. But there is no relief from it without the meek and lowly Christ. There is no rest from it without the meek and lowly Christ. He wants us to come to Him because when we accept His yoke, we become a disciple of His by obedience to the gospel message. So if we would follow Jesus, if we would accept His teachings, and if we would accept His easy yoke of love, guidance, obedience, and teaching, then the Christian walk would be easier. But understand that with that yoke of Christ and the burden of discipleship, whatever is required of us to do is much easier to bear and truly for our own good. You know, a lot of times we have these burdens that we struggle under, and oftentimes we get to the bottom of our rope, and when we reach the bottom of our rope, the best thing to do is to just look up to Christ. His yoke is easy, His burden is light. It is His promise to us by His invitation, because He wants everyone to repent and come to Him. We thank you once again for joining us today on Focus on Faith. And remember to go to the Bible for all your answers to life's questions. Until next time, this is Russ Vickers, and focus on your faith.

0: Jesus said, "He who believes and is baptized will be saved." But on a regular basis, people will object to the command to be baptized, saying the thief on the cross wasn't baptized, and yet he was saved. Dear friend, would you appreciate with me that the thief on the cross died before Jesus' death, burial, and resurrection? Romans chapter 10 and verse 9 says, "If you confess with your mouth the Lord Jesus and believe in your heart that God has raised him from the dead, you will be saved." The thief on the cross couldn't believe in the resurrection of Christ because Christ had not yet even died.
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2: Hello and welcome again to Counterpoint. I'm Mike Hickson, and with me, as always, B.J. Clark. We are so grateful for the opportunity to be with you today. We're going to be talking today about the theme, Why is Jesus So Special? Hope you'll stay with us. BJ, great to be with you today.
3: Always good to be with you, sir.
2: And you know, as we think about the theme today, Jesus, what makes him so special? Because you know, there are a lot of folks in the world today, they've heard a lot about Jesus, and I never really thought I'd live in a day and time when people, by and large, would not necessarily equate Jesus as the Son of God. There are many folks that would say, you know, he was a good man. Some would acknowledge the fact that he was one concerned about the injustices of his day, compassionate, loving, kind, etc. But the Son of God. So when we talk about the uniqueness of Jesus, can you think of a passage that would really underscore his uniqueness and counter this idea that he was just a good man?
3: Yeah, there's several that come to mind, Mike. One of the first things that I was thinking of as you were saying what you were saying there is about how Jesus is even interested in who people think he is. You remember in Matthew 16, for example, that Jesus came into the coast of Caesarea Philippi and he asked his disciples there in verse 13, "Whom do men say that I, the Son of Man, am?" And it's interesting the responses that came back. Well, some say you're John the Baptist. Well, he had died two chapters earlier. And some say you're Elijah or Jeremiah or one of the prophets. And Jesus says, "But whom say ye that I am?" And that's when Simon Peter got specific. "Thou art the Christ, the Son of the living God." Now, you can't get more specific than that. He doesn't say you're a son. He says you are the Christ, the Son of the living God. And Jesus commended him for recognizing that this had not been revealed to him by flesh and blood, but by the Father in heaven. And so when you also go to the book of John, it's interesting to note that there in the very first chapter, some people come to John the Baptizer, and they demand to know, "Who are you? Tell us who you are." And one of the things they ask him in John chapter 1 and verse 20, when he said, "I'm not the Christ," they said, "Well, then what then? Are you Elijah?" He said, "I'm not." "Are you that prophet?" Now, that's interesting because there are lots of prophets talked about in the Old Testament, Mike. But there was a Deuteronomy 18 prophet that would be the one like unto Moses, who would be a lawgiver and a deliverer.
2: Right.
3: And they want to know, "John the Baptizer, are you that prophet?" And he said, "No." And then they said, "Well, then who are you that we may give an answer to them that sent us? What do you have to say for yourself?" And he said, "I'm the voice of one crying in the wilderness, 'Make straight the way of the Lord.'" And then it's just a few verses later in verse 29 that John says, as he sees Jesus coming, "Behold, the Lamb of God, which takes away the sin of the world." That's who Jesus is. That's why he's so special, because he's the only one that could do what John said he came to do.
2: Well, you know, John the Baptist, in verse 34, you remember following the baptism of Jesus, John said, "I have seen and testified that this is the Son of God." And you know, BJ, as we think about the deity of Christ, back in chapter 1, beginning in verse 1, John really lays the foundation for the deity of Christ. And I know that there are a lot of people today, they are misinformed about the nature of Christ. Some have this idea he is a created being. John, however, does not teach that whatsoever.
3: No, in fact, he point blank says, "In the beginning was the Word. The Word was with God. The Word was God. And then it says the same was in the beginning with God. And then in verse number 3, all things were made by Him, and without Him there wasn't anything made that was made. If all things were made by Him, then obviously He's not a created being. He's the being who created all things, according to John chapter 1, verse 3. And we know that's Jesus, the one who would become known as Jesus, because it says in verse 14, the Word became flesh and dwelt among us, and that's Jesus Christ.
2: That's right. You know, going all the way back, you mentioned the prophets. And Moses, of course, in Deuteronomy chapter 18, identified that coming prophet, and that would be Jesus, the Messiah, the promised seed of Genesis 3:15. But, you know, Micah in the long ago pinpointed the birthplace of Jesus, Bethlehem of Judea. But in that context in chapter 5, he talked about Him whose goings forth is from of old, even from everlasting, literally from the days of eternity. Okay, who's he talking about? He's talking about Jesus,
3: right,
2: the second member of the Godhead. And so as you said a moment ago, in John chapter 1, verses 1 through 3, he is established by John as God. He was the creator, and then the Word became flesh. And then I think about, you know, Paul in Colossians chapter 2 said, speaking of Christ, in Him dwells all the fullness of the Godhead bodily.
3: Right, exactly. That's the amazing thing about, that's why we call incarnation. It has to do with Him becoming flesh. Now, one of the views that originated in the first century that was a false doctrine is something called Gnosticism. It said He didn't really come in the flesh. He only appeared to be in a fleshly body. And John says, and this is shocking to some of our viewers, I'm sure, they think Antichrist is some singular figure who's going to appear near the end of time, and he's going to do all of these things allegedly. The Bible makes it clear in John's epistles that Antichrist is someone who denies that Jesus Christ came in the flesh. And interestingly enough, there in 1 John chapter 2 and verse 18, he says, now, you've heard that Antichrist singular shall come. He said, I'm telling you right now, there are many Antichrists. And how do you know which one is an Antichrist? He says in verse 22, who is a liar but he that denieth that Jesus is the Christ? He is Antichrist that denies the Father and the Son. And then in chapter 4 and verse number 3, every spirit that confesses not that Jesus Christ is come in the flesh is not of God, and this is that spirit of Antichrist, whereof you've heard it should come. He says, even now already it's in the world. We're not waiting for Antichrist to come. There were many Antichrists in the first century. What made them Antichrist? They said Jesus didn't come in the flesh.
2: That's right, and you know, BJ, I appreciate you saying that, because in order to buttress that argument that Jesus did in fact tabernacle in human flesh, you remember John said in 1 John 1, that which was from the beginning. Well, who's he talking about? He's talking about the Christ.
3: Right.
2: Which we have heard, which we have seen with our eyes, which we've looked upon, and our hands have handled concerning the word of life. He said the life was manifested, we've seen and bear witness and declare to you that eternal life which was with the Father and was manifested to us. That which we have seen and heard, we declare to you, that you also may have fellowship with us. And truly our fellowship is with the Father and with His Son, Jesus Christ. Now, he's talking about, look, Jesus did in fact come in human flesh. We've seen Him, we've heard Him, we've touched Him. He was here in reality.
3: Absolutely. And you know, there's a real significance to that. No one on the day of judgment in a human body will ever be able to look at the judge, Jesus. And John 5:22 says, all judgment's been committed to the Son.
2: That's right.
3: The Father's committed judgment to the Son. It's the judgment seat of Christ. Another passage says, no human being will ever be able to look at our judge and say, but you don't know what it's like to live in a human body and to face human temptations. He can say, oh yes, I do. I lived in a human body, God in the flesh, and
2: right.
3: So no one will be able to say he can't identify with the human condition.
2: That's right. You know, the Hebrew writer, one of the things that the Hebrew writer points out is that Jesus took upon himself the seed of Abraham. He became flesh.
3: Right.
2: And in that sense, he became a merciful and faithful high priest in things pertaining to God. Can Jesus identify with us? Well, the Hebrew writer said in Hebrews chapter 4, we have not a high priest who cannot be touched with the feelings of our infirmities, but one who has been tempted in all points like as we, yet without sin. So as you said, he's been here.
3: And he didn't take on the nature of angels, that same passage you were mentioning
2: right
3: there in Hebrews chapter 2. And the book of Hebrews is the better book. It shows how the better covenant, we have a better mediator, Jesus Christ, and he's better than the angels.
2: That's right.
3: Emphasized there in Hebrews chapter 1. And so he is exactly all that he needed to be our atoning sacrifice. He maintained his divinity, thus he was God. But 1 Timothy 3:16 is one of the best microcosms of really the gospel story that I can think of anywhere in the Bible. And I just want to take a moment and consider its words, because 1 Timothy 3:16 really capsulizes everything that we've been saying here in these few minutes. There he says, talks about the controversy. Without controversy, great is the mystery of godliness. And then here it is. God was manifest in the flesh, justified in the spirit, seen of angels, preached unto the Gentiles, believed on in the world, received up into glory. There's a gospel sermon just waiting to be preached right there. The outline is right there in the text.
2: Sure is.
3: This is who Jesus is.
2: That's exactly right. You know, BJ, I want to go back maybe for a minute or two to John chapter 6. Because in that context, you remember Jesus has identified himself as that living bread that came down from heaven. And John tells us in verse 60, many of his disciples, when they heard this, their response was, this is a hard or difficult saying, who can understand it? And then, of course, John tells us, from that time, many of his disciples went back, walked no more with him. Then Jesus turns to the 12, and in a very pointed way asks them, will you also go away? Peter speaks up, and you referred to Peter a moment ago when he acknowledged Jesus as the Christ. Peter said, Lord, to whom shall we go? You have the words of eternal life. And then in verse 69, he said, we have come to believe and know that you're the Christ, the Son of the living God. Peter here affirming the fact that they had come to the rock-solid conclusion that Jesus was exactly who he claimed to be. And so I think about people who are watching today, and they say, well, you know, I didn't have the luxury of living in the first century. I didn't get to hear Jesus preach and teach. I didn't get to see him perform all the miracles. But BJ, can't we, just as they did, sift through the evidence and come to the same conclusion?
3: Absolutely. Nicodemus comes to mind there in John chapter 3 when he says, Rabbi, we know thou art a teacher come from God. How did Nicodemus know that? How did they know that? He says, for no man can do the miracles that thou doest except God be with him. And it's interesting, in John chapter 1, a minor miracle, it would seem, compared to some of the other stupendous things that Jesus did, takes place. And there's such an amazing emphasis here. Nathanael is coming to Jesus in verse 47 of John 1. Now, Philip had tried to get Nathanael to come and see that Jesus was really who he claimed to be. And Jesus sees Nathanael coming. He says, behold, an Israelite indeed in whom is no guile. Now, this is the first time Jesus has ever met Nathanael. Nathanael's like, how could you know that there's no guile in me when you've never met me? And he says, how do you know me? Verse 48, Jesus said, before Philip called you when you were under the fig tree, I saw you. Now, he didn't tweet this out. He didn't put it on his Facebook status that I'm sitting under a tree, a fig tree right now. So how did Jesus know that he'd been sitting under a fig tree? He hadn't revealed that to anyone, but Jesus somehow knew it. Nathanael, so impressed by this, he says, Rabbi, thou art the Son of God. Thou art the King of Israel. And Jesus says, because I said to thee, I saw you under the fig tree, you believe, you'll see greater things than these. But that miracle alone was enough to convince Nathanael,
2: that's right,
3: you must be from God. But then you go through the story of the book of John, and you see the very purpose of the book of John was stated many other signs truly did Jesus in the presence of his disciples, which are not written in this book, but these are written that you might believe that Jesus is the Christ, the Son of the living God. There it is again, the specificity from his miraculous power. He showed who he was.
2: That's right. You know, Jesus said in John chapter 5, the very works that I do bear witness of me, but the Father has sent me. And so you alluded to the book of John. There are seven signs in the or miracles in the book of John. Every miracle validates his authority over certain realms, in whether it be over matter, over creation, over death, etc. I mean, Jesus was demonstrated to be the divine Son of God, as you said a moment ago.
3: And you know, we might ask the question then, if it was so obvious that Jesus was the Son of God, why do we read statements like we read in John chapter 7 and verse 12? There was much murmuring among the people. Some said he's a good man. Others said no, but he's deceiving the people. And then you stay in this chapter and you notice in verse 43, there's a division among the people because of him. Verse 41, others said, this is the Christ. Some said, Christ is coming out of Galilee. As not the scripture said, Christ comes of the seed of David, out of the town of Bethlehem where David was. And so there's all of this constant back and forth. But Jesus provided ample evidence. What this tells us is that not everyone is willing to see that.
2: That's right.
3: Even though it's very clear and evident.
2: That's exactly right. PJ, I want to maybe go back to John chapter 5 for a minute, because there you talked about how the Father has given the Son authority to execute judgment. One day the Lord Jesus will sit upon that throne. And you know, it really, it's incumbent on us to investigate the identity of Jesus, because you said a moment ago, it seemed to be important to Jesus with regard to his identity, and there are a lot of people today, they come short of admitting his deity. And yet, to fail to understand and accept his deity is really fatal spiritually, because Jesus said in John chapter 8, except you believe that I am, he said, you'll die in your sins.
3: Mm-hmm.
2: And so, when we talk about Jesus sitting upon that throne, and one day, as Paul said, every knee shall bow, every tongue shall confess to God. I was thinking this morning, I was thinking about, you know, the rankest infidels in the world, mm-hmm. past, present, etc. Everyone's gonna bow. Everyone is gonna acknowledge Jesus Christ as the Son of the Living God. So, with regard to standing before Him on that great and final day, what are some thoughts that maybe people ought to give consideration to?
3: It's interesting that you mentioned that bowing of the knee and the word judgment in the same sentence, because Paul in Romans 14 says in verse 10, we shall all stand before the judgment seat of Christ. And then right after he says that, stand before the judgment seat of Christ, it's written, as I live, every knee shall bow to me, every tongue shall confess to God. So then every one of us shall give account of himself to God. And that's why Philippians chapter 2 emphasizes this same concept of every knee shall bow and every tongue shall confess. Now, I grew up in the 70s, and there was a very famous commercial then called the Fram Oil Man would come on, and he would be standing under this car that was up on a rack, and he would say something like this, you can pay me now or you can pay me later. But the idea was, you're either going to pay me to service your car now to keep it from getting damaged or you know, ruined by not taking care of it, or you're going to pay me later when it's too late or when it's going to be costly. We can either show our respect to him now by confessing him in the here and the now and receive the benefits and blessings of so doing, or we can confess him on the day of judgment when it's too late for it to be any eternal good to us. But we are going to, everyone, as you noted, is going to confess that Jesus is the Christ. So we'd better come to grips with that and do it now while it would Absolutely. Still give us something that would be a blessing.
2: Well, no doubt. And you know, BJ, there are a lot of folks that want to somehow separate Jesus from his word, from scripture. And yet, the two go hand in hand.
3: Mm-hmm.
2: You know, Jesus For example, in John chapter 8, it said, you shall know the truth. The truth shall make you free. In John 12, he talked about, he that rejects me, receives not my word, has that which judges him. The word that I have spoken, he said, the same shall judge him in the last day. So, you know, to investigate the identity of Jesus and then to come to an understanding of his will, his word, his ways, and to be willing to be receptive to his overtures. You know, Jesus is desirous of all people being saved. That's why he came. And so, you know, when we talk about the word of God and the fact that one day we're going to stand before Jesus, every knee shall bow, every tongue shall confess to God, to understand that this book right here is what's going to judge us, that is a sobering thought.
3: It is. It's called the judgment seat of Christ. And Jesus said, the word that he has spoken, the same will judge men in the last day. As I teach in a school, and of course our students are always wanting to know what's going to be on the test. What do I need to study to get ready for the test? What's the intended material for the test? We're going to stand and face a test on the judgment day. No exemptions. There's a final exam of all final exams coming our way. What's going to be on the test? The words that Christ has spoken will judge us in the last day. And so I can find those words. And by the way, that doesn't just mean the red letters, as some erroneously suggest. Matthew, Mark, Luke, and John have the only thing that's going to judge. No, because what Paul said in 1 Corinthians 14:37 is, the things that I write are the commandments of the Lord. How so, Paul? Because Jesus in John 16 had said, the Holy Spirit will take of mine and show it to you apostles, right, and then you'll send it out. So the epistles are also from Christ, even though they don't all contain direct quotes from him, but they're from Christ. And so this is the target material that I need to master in order to be ready for the final day of judgment. And it's simple, it's clear, it's easy to understand. It's just a matter of, am I willing to do what it asks me to do?
2: You know, BJ, in Revelation chapter 20, John here in verse 12 said, I saw the dead small and great standing before God. He said, and the books were opened.
3: Yep.
2: Now, you know, to those who have this idea that they can just live as they please and they can ignore Scripture, I think the reference here, when he talks about the books being opened, I think he's talking about God's Word.
3: Absolutely. I've read a commentary that suggested the books are the record of our deeds, but God, an omnipotent, omniscient God, doesn't have to look at me on the day of judgment and say, name, please. Oh, let me check my records on you. He knows me inside and out. The churches of Asia all heard these words from Jesus. I know thy works. I know you. And he knows us through and through. And so on the judgment day, he will know me. He will know exactly what I've done. That's why it says, we must all stand before the judgment seat of Christ and give an account of the things we've done in the body, whether they be good or bad, 2 Corinthians chapter 5 and verse 10. And Jesus Christ will certainly be a fair and honest judge. Have you ever watched these shows on television where the Judge Judy or Judge Joe or Judge Wapner in my day makes some decision and you might not agree with it? You think maybe he was wrong in his decision. Judge Jesus never makes a wrong decision, and he will not make any wrong decisions on the day of judgment.
2: You know, I think Abraham was right when he said, shall not the judge of all the earth do right? God's going to do right. And we can expect a fair, equitable day of judgment. But listen, to those who are unprepared, they stand in jeopardy. You know, we talk a lot about today about folks not hearing much about hell. Jesus had more to say about the subject of hell than any other person spoken of in the New Testament. So the danger of being lost, separated forever from God, what would a person need to do to become a child of God, to be a part of the church, to enjoy the benefits, as you said a moment ago, and blessings of being one of God's children?
3: You know, Jesus Christ has compassion and wants no one to be lost. He wept over the city of Jerusalem, according to Luke 19:41 and following. And he said, how many times I would have taken you under my wing, but you would not. He wants us to be saved, but we have to be willing to do what he's asked us to do. What does he ask us to do? We're not Jerusalem, but we have been asked to do some things by the same one who loved those souls there. You already noted, except you believe that I'm he, you'll die in your sins. Jesus doesn't want me to die in my sins. And if I believe that he is who he claims to be and believe it to the point that I confess it and I'm willing to change my life, I'll repent of my sins, the goodness of God will make me want to repent, according to Romans 2:4. He's been so good to me. Why would I not want to conform to his will when he's been so good to me? Romans 2:4. So I believe he's the Christ. I'm willing to repent of my sins because all men everywhere have been commanded to do that. And then that's the next step, is to make a confession like the eunuch did. I believe Jesus Christ is the Son of God. That's what Acts 8:37 says. And as soon as that was stated, chariot comes to a standstill. Philip and the eunuch go down into the water. He baptizes them. They come up out of the water. That's when he goes on his way rejoicing. Why? Because baptism's for the remission of sins, according to Acts 2:38. It's to wash away sins, Acts 22:16. And it's to put on Christ, Galatians 3:27. And it adds us to the body of Christ, the church of Christ, Acts 2:47. And so this plan of salvation, we probably mention it, I think, on every program, don't we, Mike? And why? We want our viewers to know that this is what we're all going to be judged by.
4: And you know, BJ, to emphasize the fact that what we're saying comes right out of the Bible.
3: Yes.
4: And you know, we're not regurgitating what so many people hear in the denominational world, okay? Accept the Lord Jesus into your heart. Bow your head, say this prayer. No, we're saying this is what, and Peter and the apostles had the keys of the kingdom of heaven. Pentecost Day, when they were asked, men and brethren, what shall we do? They said, number one, repent. Number two, be baptized into Christ for the remission of sins. There's no other way.
3: No. You don't see us reading from a creed book on this program, a denominationally written creed book written by uninspired men who happen to meet at a convention and come up with church policy for the year, whatever year that it is. We're reading for our credo. The Latin term credo means I believe. Our only creed is Christ, and our only book is his word that will judge us in the last day. And so that is why we're constantly mentioning passages back and forth, because this is what we are asking people to believe, not what Mike Hickson thinks or B.J. Clark thinks, because on the day of judgment, what's that worth?
4: I mean, really, really, as Peter said, if any man speak, let him speak as the oracles of God. So really, it's not about us.
3: That's right.
4: It's about what the Bible says. And, you know, Paul asked that question on one occasion. He asked in Romans chapter 4, what saith the Scripture? So what we're trying to do is just give you a book, chapter, and verse.
3: Amen. Yes, sir.
4: Thank you so much, BJ, as always,
3: thank
4: for the opportunity to be with you. And thank you for being a part of our program today. We appreciate so much the opportunity to come into your home to study with you. We hope and pray that what's been said today will bless your life. Hope to see you back here again next week. Until then, God bless.
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5: 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The artists repurposed old vehicles, giving them new life and a new mission. And in much the same way, Christianity does the same for those who submit themselves to Christ. First, like these cars, our lives are rusted and abused by sin. And as long as sin reigns in our mortal bodies, we are not useful to God, nor fulfilling our duty toward Him, Romans 6:12-14. Second, when we submit to the ministrations of God, He reclaims us, giving us a new purpose. Paul said, we are the workmanship created in Christ Jesus for good works, which God prepared beforehand that we should walk in them, Ephesians 2:10. This is our new creation by God's grace. And then finally, we are given a new life, an abundant life, John 10:10, a life that testifies to our new purpose and our new relationship with the heavenly artist.

All authority has been given to me in heaven and on earth. Go, therefore, and make disciples of all the nations, baptizing them in the name of the Father, and of the Son, and of the Holy Spirit, teaching them to observe all things that I have commanded you. And lo, I am with you always, even to the

The Apostle Paul in 1 Corinthians chapter 13 is discussing the termination of miraculous gifts. Now he said those things would cease when that which is perfect is come. He had just said, whether there be knowledge, it shall be done away, etc. Now someone says, you mean no more? No. He's talking, of course, of the nine miraculous gifts bestowed through the laying on of the apostles' hands that he cataloged in chapter 12, verses 4 through 11. And so he's talking here in chapter 13 of the termination of those gifts. The purpose of those miraculous gifts were to be used cumulatively for the instruction, the edification of the Lord's church. But when that which is perfect is come, that is, when each man has access to the sum total of God's will, then miraculous gifts will no longer be necessary. So today, we have the book, all of the truth. Every scripture inspired of God is profitable for teaching, reproof, correction, instruction, and righteousness, that the man of God may be perfect, thoroughly furnished unto every good work. 2 Timothy 3:16-17. So today, we have the sum total of God's Word. But it's interesting, and we're concerned with his termination of this teaching that he does. Here in the last verse of 1 Corinthians chapter 13, and that's verse 13, he said, "But now abideth faith, hope, love. These three, and the greatest of these is love." Even though miraculous gifts will be done away, faith, hope, love will abide. And the greatest of these is love. But let's define our terms. Now abideth faith, hope, and love. What exactly is faith? Well, I remember the Hebrew writer tells us in Hebrews chapter 11 at verse 1, faith is assurance of things hoped for, a conviction of things not seen. Someone says assurance of things hoped for. What do we hope for? Well, let's just get down to practical matters. Daily necessities. Have you ever thought about the fact that every good gift and every perfect gift is from above, coming down from the Father of lights, with whom is no variation, neither shadow that is cast by turning? James chapter 1 at verse 17. So my daily necessities, everything I need when I walk by faith, these are supplied. You recall the Lord's statement in the Sermon on the Mount, Matthew chapter 6, verse 33. He said, "Seek ye first the kingdom of God and his righteousness, and all these things shall be added unto you." Now, just a moment. What does he mean by all these things? Oh, he had just been talking about clothing and food, necessities. No. He doesn't promise wealth and prestige and greatness. No. As a matter of fact, those things can lead to temptation to sin. We don't need that. We need to be content with the basic necessities of life. Oh, and God has assured those who walk by faith that these will always be available. Now, I remember the statement there in Hebrews chapter 13. Beginning about verse 5, he said, "Be ye free from the love of money, content with such things as you have. For himself hath said, I'll never fail thee, neither will I in any wise forsake thee. So with good courage we say, the Lord is my helper, whom shall I fear? What shall man do unto me?" Analyze that. Free from the love of money. Yeah, the love of money is a terrible, terrible sin. The Lord said that a rich man simply cannot enter the kingdom of God. No. He's not talking about a man with money. He's talking about a man who puts his faith in his money, who places the emphasis of his life on the material possessions that he had, rich man. You can't go to heaven with that. You see, it's not money that is the root of all kinds of evil. No. 1 Timothy chapter 6, verse 10, the love of money is a root of all kinds of evil. Yes, but the Lord has promised to those who walk by faith the necessities of life. All these things shall be added unto you. Those are the basic necessities of life. And you know, through my life, I have observed that this has been true. No. Never been wealthy. Never had any excess. Never had those things that a lot of people really desire and crave. And so on.
had everything I need. And when you reach the age where I stand today, you find yourself in need of nothing. As a matter of fact, I can't think of one thing I want or one thing that I need. The Lord has supplied my needs. I remember that David made the statement, Psalms chapter 37 at verse 25. He said, I have been young, and now I'm old. Yet have I not seen the righteous forsaken, nor his seed begging bread. Isn't that wonderful? Oh, God supplies. There is no question about that. As a matter of fact, the 23rd Psalm is as true today as it was when David, by inspiration of the Holy Spirit, penned it. The Lord is my shepherd, I shall not want. He maketh me to lie down in green pastures. He leadeth me beside still waters. He restoreth my soul. He leadeth me in path of righteousness for his name's sake. Yea, though I walk through the valley of the shadow of death, I will fear no evil, for thou art with me. Thy rod and thy staff, they comfort me. Thou preparest a table before me in the presence of mine enemies. Thou hast anointed my head with oil. My cup runneth over. Surely goodness and mercy shall follow me all the days of my life, and I shall dwell in the house of the Lord forever. Oh, indeed. Faith is assurance of things hoped for. When I order my life by a thus saith the Lord, when I walk by faith, I have no necessity for anxiety. There should be no worry. As a matter of fact, that's condemned, isn't it? What is that? 1 Thessalonians chapter 4 at verse 6. Didn't Paul say, be not anxious? Oh, in nothing be anxious. Oh, but in all things by prayer and supplication with thanksgiving, let your requests be made known unto God. Oh, and the peace of God, which passeth all understanding, shall guard your hearts and your thoughts in Christ Jesus. Yes, faith is assurance of things hoped for, a conviction of things not seen. Just a moment. What am I convinced of if indeed I walk by faith? Friend, one day, and maybe not too distant in the future, I will be in association with the redeemed of all ages. And I look forward to the day when I can see certain people who have been a tremendous influence in my life, who have sacrificed greatly for my edification and my good. There is no greater anticipation than to be with the redeemed in the very presence of God in that celestial city. Faith is assurance of things hoped for, a conviction of things not said. But someone says, now, preacher, just a moment. Faith is tenuous. I mean, it's not something that you can take hold of. It's not something you see. You can't lean on it. It's not faith, friend. Faith is the greatest source of strength available to humanity. There's no question about that. And all you need to do is just read the Bible with an open mind. Oh, if you do that, then you will know that the content of the Bible, the teaching of God's Word, is from an infinite mind. Man could not have written the Bible. Sure, he did the penciling, he did the right, but by inspiration of the Holy Spirit. You remember that Jesus said to his apostles, John chapter 16, verse 13, but when he, the Spirit of truth, has come, he shall guide you into all truth. So these men wrote by inspiration of the Holy Spirit. They simply recorded the will of God. Oh, and that becomes evident when you read this book with an open mind. It couldn't have been written by man or any group of men. No, no. Theonostos, God breathed. That's the source of this message. It is inspired of the Lord, and that's demonstrated in hundreds of ways. Someone says, but how can I be sure that this is the Word of God? Well, as I said, read it with an open mind. Just pay attention to what it's saying, just in a practical way. There are hundreds of prophecies in the Bible. Now, many of them fulfilled hundreds of years after they were made, but they were fulfilled exactly
and minutely, so far as accuracy is concerned. Friend, man can't do that. That's simply out of the question. I don't know what's going to happen 10 seconds from now. No. Oh, but God does. And he made those prophetic utterances through these inspired men, and they were, in their due time, fulfilled. Oh, that's one of the evidences of the inspiration of the teaching of this book. It is a marvelous thing indeed. You know, many people, though, are not content with just observing God's word. They want something scientific, you know, something I can hold on to, something that is proven, that is established to be a fact. Now, let me just say this, that the Bible is not a book on modern science. No. The Bible is a book on religion, which is the science of correct living. But, you know, when it comes to a statement that you find, and there are numerous such statements in the Bible that have scientific implications, certain things are said that men didn't know in the time in which it was written. It's just an interesting thing. And later, when physical science establishes the truthfulness or accuracy of that particular thing alluded to in Scripture, the statement in Scripture is always exactly accurate. It is always correct. Oh, no question of... You know, Herbert Spencer, by the way, was the first to announce that there are only five manifestations of the unknowable in existence: time, force, action, space, and matter. And he said all else is based upon these five scientific fundamentals. Friend, that was a tremendously important announcement. Only five manifestations of the unknowable in existence: time, force, action, space, and matter. Oh, by the way, when Moses picked up the pen of inspiration and began to write, he said, "In the beginning time, God, force, created action, the heavens, space, and the earth, matter." He not only put all five of Herbert Spencer's scientific fundamentals in the first verse of the Bible, but he put them there in the exact order in which Herbert Spencer announced them just about 200 years ago. Isn't that amazing? Somebody said, "Well, what does that prove?" Oh, nothing. That doesn't prove a thing. No. Oh, but isn't it amazing for its accuracy? As say, you can depend on this book, friend. It's accurate in every detail. You know, most men once agreed with Sir Isaac Newton that light is an emanation from the sun and other luminous heavenly bodies. More recently, science has evidence of the fact that light can exist apart from the sun. That has been scientifically established. Now, since that has been found out, since science has discovered that light can exist apart from the sun, a lot of people, not a few scientists among them, have made light of the old Bible idea that light comes from the sun. That's not an old Bible idea, I say. Oh, in the beginning, God created the heavens and the earth. The earth was waste and void, and the Spirit of God, darkness was upon the face of the deep, and the Spirit of God moved, the King James says, brooded upon the face of the waters. And God said, let there be light. Oh, and there was light. And God saw the light, that it was good. And God separated the light from the darkness, and the light he called day, and the darkness he called night. There was evening, and there was morning, one day. Oh, but you'll have to drop down to Genesis chapter 1, verses 14 and 15 to observe the exercise of God's creative powers in bringing into being the sun, moon, and stars, the greater light to rule the day, the lesser light to rule the night. What does the Bible say about light? Well, since 1,500 years before Christ came on the scene, is several thousand years ago, the Bible says that light existed before the sun. Light can exist apart from the sun. Scientists have just discovered that. But the Bible said that all the time. You see, when there is an allusion to some scientific principle in the Bible, when that is ultimately brought to light through scientific experimentation, then the Bible statement is always exactly accurate.

animal kingdom. And it's interesting that in the first chapter of the Bible, Genesis chapter 1, Moses used the first 10 verses telling us about the material kingdom, the next 9 verses telling us about the vegetable kingdom, and the rest of the chapter telling us about the animal kingdom. He made that same distinction in the first chapter of the Bible. An interesting thing indeed. But you could go on and on, friend. It's, as a matter of fact, not too many years ago, mariners were afraid to hold a straight course on the bosom of the ocean. Why? Well, they thought they'd fall off the edge. You see, men generally believed that the earth was flat. Now, Toscanelli and Italian and a few others taught the rotundity of the earth. But most people thought the earth was flat. And these fellows were afraid to hold a straight course. You fall off the edge of that thing. If somebody said you'd fall forever and ever in 2 or 3 weeks thereafter. I mean, it's flat. But the writers of the Bible were not ignorant of the shape of the earth. No. Isaiah 40, verse 22, it is he that sitteth above the circle of the earth. That's an interesting statement, isn't it? Proverbs 8, verse 27, he set a circle upon the face of the deep. I can personally testify to that. You can be out there on a calm and clear day. You see nothing on the perimeter but water. I mean, all around, just water. But with a pair of binoculars, or maybe you're on the flying bridge and looking through the telescope, and all of a sudden, I mean, out of the water, there's two sticks. Where in the world would those two sticks come from in the ocean? I mean, sticking up. And then just in a few minutes, the cross member of that mast comes into sight. Then the gunwale, then the hull of the ship. What are you saying, preacher? The circle that he placed on the deep. The earth is round. There's no question about that. The Bible writers make that very, very clear. Yes. Set a circle upon the face of the deep. You know, it's interesting. It's just anything you want to discuss, biblical subjects, of course. You will find out in your examination of the statement that's made that it is accurate. Oh, exactly accurate. Yes. Well, somebody says, preacher, those statements, though, there in Isaiah and Proverbs, those may just be chance statements. Have you read what Jesus said about his second coming? You know, among other things, he said two men would be in the field, one would be taken, one would be left. Men work in the daytime, especially in that day when there were no lights. And he said two would be in one bed, one will be taken, one will be left. Men generally sleep at night, right? He said two women will be grinding at the mill, one will be taken, one will be left. There, then, and now, they grind their meal for bread the next day in the twilight. Well, someone says, preacher, he couldn't come at all those times. If he comes, he will. All of those times are in existence somewhere on the earth right now. You see, the earth is round. I remember a campaign in Bangkok, Thailand. And if you will notice your globe, that's just exactly on the other side of the earth. And when we left the state of Washington, we flew the circle of the earth. We stayed in brilliant sunlight 23.5 hours. Somebody says, how is that possible? Well, we were more than 5 miles high, and we were traveling at several hundred miles per hour, and we were able to keep the sun in sight. The old earth, of course, revolving around the sun, but we were staying with it up to a point. 23.5 hours. And I recall coming back. It began to grow dark. Stewardess came in and pulled a screen down. They were going to show a movie. And as I remember, it was Butch Cassidy and the Sundance Kid. And Jim Smith, one of the elders, was sitting with me. And we watched the movie, and I guess it was maybe, 2 hours, maybe 2 hours and 20 minutes. But it didn't last all that long. But when the movie was over, I looked out the port side, and there's a bright red light shining. I said, Jim,
I know that we're flying the circle of the earth, but I said, we're not far enough north to see the northern lights, are we?

0: He said, no, I said, that's dawn. It's getting daylight. Did you know in a few minutes the sun was brilliant? Darkness had lasted 3 hours and 20 minutes. Ooh. Well, somebody says, how could that? Oh, we were meeting the sun, the way the earth was turning. Oh, it was dark only 3 hours and 20 minutes. Oh, what does it tell you? Oh, the earth is round. The Bible makes that very, very clear. No matter what man says or what man may believe about it, friend, read the book. That's true with regard to any subject. Oh, but it is especially true with regard to the value of your soul and the eternal destiny that is yours. And you will find in the reading of this book that that decision must be made by you. God has done everything within His power to win your love. He has made preparation for the salvation of your soul. He has satisfied the demands of justice. Jesus Christ in His death paid the penalty. What do you plan to do about it? You need to make a decision with regard to the eternal destiny of your immortal soul. Faith is assurance of things hoped for, a conviction of things not seen. Yes, but we said love. Paul said there, now abideth faith, hope, and love. Oh, and the greatest of these is love. Love? Oh, yes. Love defined is a dynamic, a power that seeks the highest good of its object without regard to cost, sacrifice, or suffering. But the Lord demonstrated that, did He not? Say, He died in my stead when I didn't even know Him. I remember that Paul made the statement that scarcely for a righteous man would one die. Perhaps for a good man one would even dare to die. Oh, but God commended His love toward us, in that while we were yet sinners, Christ died for us. Oh, friend, I believe that's Romans 5, verse 7. That is astounding. Jesus demonstrated the fact that love is a dynamic that seeks the highest good of its object without regard to cost, sacrifice, or suffering. That's a wonderful thing. You know, love is fundamental. It's foundational, is it not? Now, that's demonstrated right here in 1 Corinthians 13. Paul said in verse 1, if I speak with the tongue of men and of angels, but I have not love, sounding brass, clanging cymbal, that sound fades out on the ether and accomplishes nothing at all. He said, if I have the gift of prophecy and have all knowledge, if I know all mysteries, if I have all faith so as to remove mountains, but have not love, I'm nothing. He said, if I bestow all my goods to feed the poor, if I give my body to be burned, but have not love, it profiteth me nothing. Oh, then he goes on to show how love expresses itself. Oh, it's a wonderful thing. Read 1 Corinthians chapter 13. We hardly have time to deal with it in its fullness, but it is a marvelous thing. Jesus demonstrated the fact that love was fundamental, did he not? Matthew 22, you remember that lawyer asked, which is the first and great commandment? Oh, Jesus, verses 37 through 39 said, thou shalt love the Lord thy God with all thy heart, with all thy soul, with all thy mind, with all thy strength. This is the first commandment. Oh, he said in the second like unto it is this, thou shalt love thy neighbor as thyself. Then he made an unusual statement. He said, on these hangeth the law and the prophets. What is he saying? Friend, the first four of the Ten Commandments have to do with man's relationship to God. The last six of the Ten Commandments have to do with man's relationship to man. Now, if you love God with all and your neighbor as yourself, that's it, that fulfills the law. Didn't Paul say that? In Romans chapter 13, verses 9 and 10, and this, thou shalt not kill, thou shalt not commit adultery, thou shalt not steal, thou shalt not covet. And if there be any other commandment, it's summed up in this word, thou shalt love thy neighbor as thyself. Oh, love worketh no harm to its neighbor. Love, therefore, is the fulfillment of the law. What is he saying? Love is a dynamic that seeks the highest good of its object without regard to cost, sacrifice, or suffering. Friend, I'm a Christian. Christ demonstrated his love for me in giving his all. I'm to do the same thing. May God bless you.
1: 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Preaching the Gospel is a work of the Churches of Christ. 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And now, back to my dad, James Watkins.
0: Faith, hope, and love. The greatest of these is love. 1 Corinthians 13, verse 13. But that faith is the basis of the hope that I have that anchors my soul. In Hebrews chapter 6, verse 19, which do we have as an anchor of the soul, a hope both sure and steadfast, entering into that which is within the veil, whither also as a forerunner Christ entered for us. Oh, so then the faith that I have provides for me the hope of eternal life. It gives me security even under the most difficult and trying circumstances of this life. I need to put my confidence in Him who said, I'll never fail thee, neither will I in any wise forsake thee. Friends, it's a marvelous thing to be a child of God. We have political implications today that are not good. We have financial circumstances that are not good. Put your trust in the Lord, and you don't have to worry about those things. He will provide, and we can trust Him.

0: At the 11th of Leviticus, God required of the ancient people Israel to be holy as he was holy. The requirement was repeated at 1 Peter 1. When we have answered the call to holiness, we have separated ourselves from the carnal world and become reserved unto God for God's purposes. Those who have done so have become sanctified and are known as saints. Holy, saint, and sanctified are all forms of the same word. We are taught at the 12th of Hebrews that no man will see the Lord without holiness, and that diligence is required so that one fail not of the grace of God. Perhaps two important things are being taught to us here. First of all, though a man is saved by divine grace, he is still called unto holiness. Secondly, it is with diligence that he develop and maintain the holiness to which he is called, lest he fail to receive God's grace. It is by diligence in holiness and by the grace of God that a man may one day dwell with his Maker.
1: We've heard the expression that a chain is only as strong as its weakest link. Every link in a chain is necessary. And, have you ever thought, in God's chain of salvation, every link is necessary. Let's talk about it today on Book, Chapter, and Verse.

0: wonderful words of...
1: Welcome to Book, Chapter, and Verse. My name is Jeff Archie, and thank you for joining me today. How blessed I am each week to spend time in the study of God's Word as we examine Book, Chapter, and Verse. And I know your time is precious and your interest in these things speak highly of you. So I'll do my best to not disappoint you. Now, throughout our broadcast, you'll see our contact information, and we'd love to hear from you. And please stay tuned, for at the end of our broadcast, we will offer Bible study material absolutely free so that you may continue your studies in the privacy of your own home. God's Word is precious. And thanks again for joining me today as we engage in this study together. Today's book, chapter, and verse, we're going to go to the book of 1 Peter, chapter 1, beginning with verses 10 through 12. It's one of my favorite passages. So let's take a look at this book, chapter, and verse together. The Bible tells us, "Of this salvation the prophets have inquired and searched carefully, who prophesied of the grace that would come to you, searching what or what manner of time the Spirit of Christ who was in them was indicating when he testified beforehand the sufferings of Christ and the glories that would follow. To them it was revealed that, not to themselves, but to us, they were ministering the things which now have been reported to you through those who have preached the gospel to you by the Holy Spirit sent from heaven, things which angels desire to look into." Wow, I love that passage. You know, think about it. The salvation that we can have in Christ. Imagine the prophets inquiring, or they were searching out, tracing out, or exploring. And they were searching diligently, which means that not only were they tracing it out, but they were doing it in detail or sifting it out. They wanted to know more about it. And even then, angels desired to look into it. And that phrase, to look, comes from a word which indicates they would stoop over in order to see things more clearly. That is so impressive. And what a great salvation. Now, let's think about God's salvation today like we would a chain. You know, there are many things that are beautiful that pertain to our salvation. But when you think about our salvation, it's not just one thing. But you find that there are several things God provides that link together, just like a chain. So think with me of the following. Let's consider on the chain, God our Savior. That's the link wherein we start. In 1 Timothy 4:10, the Bible says, "We trust in the living God, who is the Savior of all men." And then we're reminded that the wages of sin is death, but the gift of God is eternal life through Jesus Christ our Lord. So as God is our first link of the chain, you and I understand that it is through the gift of God that we can have eternal life through Jesus Christ. And so when we look at the chain of salvation, it all begins with God, our Savior. Let's consider another link in the chain linked to God. How about Jesus Christ? Let's recall what the angel told Mary in Matthew, the first chapter, in verse 21, that she shall bring forth a son and would call his name Jesus, for he shall save his people from their sins. You see, Jesus is that link whom God sent for the salvation of man. Paul told Timothy in 1 Timothy 1 and verse 15, "This is a faithful saying and worthy of all acceptation, that Christ Jesus came into the world to save sinners, of whom I am chief." As Christ came in the world to save sinners, there was the link from God to man, the man Christ Jesus. Now consider Hebrews 5, 8, and 9. The Bible there says, "Though he were a son, yet learned he obedience by the things which he suffered. And being made perfect, he became the author of eternal salvation unto all them that obey him." Now, let's just continue to build that chain in our minds and how it links together. Here is God the Father, who would be the first link in our chain. And through God the Father, he sent the Son, who would carry forth His will for mankind. He would send Christ into the world to die for man. We note that from John 3 and verse 16. And as He would send His Son into the world that man may believe, we see a clear link from God to the Christ. But let's continue and think about another link in the chain. How about the Holy Spirit? You know, as Jesus walked on this earth, His very own apostles whom He had chosen found it hard to understand many of the things that He taught them. But then He assured them in John the 14th chapter in verse 26, He says, "But the Helper," or in some translations, "the Comforter," "but the Helper, the Holy Spirit, whom the Father will send in My name, He will teach you all things and bring to your remembrance the things that I said to you." He would bring forth the things that the apostles would need to say. Now, stay with me here. Here is God, the link to the chain, which is Christ. And now as Christ would depart, the Spirit would come, and He would teach the apostles. He would bring to remembrance what they needed to know. Let's continue this thought to when Jesus also said, "Nevertheless, I tell you the truth. It is to your advantage that I go away. For if I do not go away, the Helper will not come to you. But if I depart, I will send Him to you. And when He is come, He will convict the world of sin and of righteousness and of judgment. Of sin because they do not believe in Me. Of righteousness because I go to My Father and you see Me no more. Of judgment because the ruler of this world is judged. I still have many things to say to you, but you cannot bear them now. Howbeit, or however, when the Spirit of truth is come, He will guide you into all truth. For He will not speak on His own authority, but whatever He hears, He will speak, and He will tell you things to come." That's a rather lengthy reading of John 16, 7 through 13. But Jesus is explaining in the text here to His apostles that He would come, or rather the Helper would come, the Comforter, the Holy Spirit, and what all He would do to convict and to teach and to guide the apostles into all truth. There's no doubt that you and I can see that chain, that link together of God the Father and then Jesus the Son and the Holy Spirit. All link is one. And when you think about it, it also goes back to when God created the world. We note that Christ was with God as the one through whom God created the worlds, as we note in Colossians 1, verses 15 through 20, and also of interest how the Spirit of God moved upon the face of the waters. How beautiful is this thought to where now, there at creation unto man, we find God's chain coming together. How it links perfectly where God the Father sent His only Son, and when the Son would leave, He would send the Spirit. All of that combines together to help us understand the salvation of God. How about a fourth link in the chain? What about the grace of God? You know, in Ephesians chapter 2, verses 8 and 9, Paul told the church at Ephesus, those Christians, "For by grace you have been saved through faith. That not of yourselves, it is the gift of God, not of works, lest any man should boast. It is the grace of God through man's faith that we're able to be saved through man's obedient faith." Now, let's think about this for a moment. When we take the link of God, the link of Jesus Christ, the link of the Holy Spirit that brought us the truth from God through the Son, through the Spirit, we can see God's grace granted unto man. How about Titus 2:11? "For the grace of God that brings salvation has appeared to all men, teaching us that, denying ungodliness and worldly lust, we should live soberly, righteously, and godly in this present age." You see, the grace of God teaches and instructs us. How does it teach? How does it instruct? Well, God, through the Son, through the Spirit, revealed His Word unto us that teaches us of His grace and what He has granted. That brings us to the thought of Romans 3 and verse 24, that being justified freely by His grace through the redemption that is in Christ Jesus. Oh, how beautiful is this link together, God's chain of salvation, through the Father, through the Son, through the Spirit. He is grace. He has brought His grace to man, and it is a grace that we are able to learn as we are taught. A grace that teaches us how to deny an ungodly life and how to embrace a godly life. And when we are obedient to the will of God, that's how we're justified freely by His grace through the redemption that's in Christ. And again, that's Romans 3:24. Now let's continue to link this chain together, because when we talk about the grace of God, we see the giving of His Son, which gives us the next link, His blood. Think about blood, the power of blood. In Hebrews 9, verse 22, the Hebrew writer says, "And according to the law, almost all things are purified with blood, and without shedding of blood, there is no remission." You know, without the shedding of the blood of Christ, we would not have an opportunity to have our sins remitted or forgiven. That's why Paul reminded those wonderful brethren in Ephesians 1:7, "In Him we have redemption through His blood, the forgiveness of sins according to the riches of His grace." You see, the redemption that is through the blood of Christ, that will forgive us of our sins, that will remit us of our sins. We keep putting links of this chain together, of God's chain of salvation. And what I want us to notice, dear friends, it's not just one thing alone. It's what all God grants through His Son, through the Spirit, and His grace, and His shedding of His blood. But let's look at another link within this chain. Let's think for a moment about the name of Christ. Oh, the boldness of Peter and John and the teaching in the book of Acts, where in Acts 4 and verse 12, it was declared, "Nor is there salvation in any other, for there is none other name under heaven, or no other name under heaven given among men whereby or by which we must be saved." You know, when you think about the power of the name of Jesus Christ, that there's no other name that could save mankind. There we have no doubt here on book, chapter, and verse that when we're going to take the conviction that there's no other name that will save but Jesus Christ, we will make no apologies for that. That's part of God's chain of salvation that links His will to man. Let's consider John 20, 30, and 31. You know, when we talk about Christ and we talk about His name, and in studying the Gospel of John some time ago, it was my blessing to study and to teach the Gospel of John where I preach, and how we were encouraged once again to strengthen our faith of what John brought forth concerning the Christ. And John said in John 20, beginning with verse 30, "And truly Jesus did many other signs in the presence of His disciples, which are not written in this book. But these are written, that you may believe that Jesus is the Christ, the Son of God, and that believing you may have life in His name." What a great assurance and a great power to think about. Assurance in the name of Christ, by His name, by His authority. You see, the authority of Christ is another link within the chain of God's salvation to man. For without the name and the authority of Christ, we would not have any hope. That gives us the name, the authority of which we stand. You know, If you watch an old police show, many times you would hear the phrase, "Stop in the name of the law. By the authority of the law, cease what you're doing. You need to come under that law." When we look at all these links in God's chain of salvation, how beautiful it is that it's by the authority of the Christ, and it's by His authority we are able to do these things. May I give you one more link in the chain of salvation? Through all this, what about the gospel? You know, from the Father, through the Son, through the Spirit, and also considering the grace that teaches us, and the shedding of His blood for mankind, and the authority in the name of Christ that no other name can save, there's a message that comes to man, or as we sing in a hymn from time to time, there's a message, true and glad, for the sinful and the sad. That's the message of the gospel. Paul in Romans 1:16 said, "For I am not ashamed of the gospel of Christ, for it is the power of God to salvation for everyone who believes, for the Jew first and also for the Greek." It is the power of what we plug in. That word power is a similar word by which is translated the word dynamite. When the gospel and a life plugs into the gospel, it stands true. It gives a strength unlike anything else. It is the message that will save. And you continue to see the link in God's chain of salvation. Let's think about another link, if you will. How about simply hearing, listening, paying attention? In Romans 10:14, the Bible says, "How shall they call on Him in whom they have not believed?" Well, the answer to that is you cannot. But he goes on to say, "And how shall they believe in Him of whom they have not heard?" Well, we have to hear of Him in order to believe it. And how shall they hear without a preacher? The preaching of the gospel has to go forth in order for men to believe. Because just shortly thereafter in Romans 10:17, "So then faith comes by hearing, and hearing by the word of God." Now, when I think about that, do you mean my faith comes forth when I hear of the Word of God? Absolutely. Someone says, "Well, you know, I can believe in God by looking outside and seeing His creation. I know there is a God," and that is true. But we learn of that creation through His Word. We're able to hear it, to listen. And of course, as we've noted, the next link of the chain has already come true from what we just mentioned in Romans 10:17. But how about the link of faith? You know, God has provided through the Son and through the Spirit His grace, the blood of His Son, the authority. We're able to hear all that. And now there's another link in that we wish to have faith. We need to believe of what we hear and what we read. In Hebrews 11:6, the Bible says, "But without faith, it is impossible to please Him. For he who comes to God must believe that He is, and that He is a rewarder of them that diligently seek Him." And isn't it something how we have seen already how God rewards us from what He has given us within His chain of salvation? Always we think about faith. John 3:16 called the most beautiful passage, "For God so loved the world that He gave His only begotten Son, that whoever believes in Him should not perish, but have everlasting life." Now, dear friends, as we've noticed with all the others, it is a link, but it's not the only link. You see, faith by itself, one may believe, but will the belief move us onward? You know, James 2:19 reminds us how the devils believe and tremble. And the tragedy of those in John 12, verses 42 and 43, who believed God or believed in Christ but did not confess him, lest they be cast out of the synagogue. You see, a lot of people, and dear friend, you very well may be an individual that believes in God, but has your belief moved you, or if you will, to consider another link in God's chain of salvation? You know, there were a group of Jews one time that assembled together by faith because they believed in what God instructed them to do as they came together on Pentecost. But when they heard about the preaching of Jesus Christ, or heard the preaching of Jesus Christ, I should say, in Acts the second chapter, and how they were convicted due to the crucifixion of Christ, they looked up and they said, "Men and brethren, what shall we do?" And Peter gave them an answer based upon the answer of Christ. In Luke 13 and verse 3, Jesus said, "I tell you no, but unless you repent, you will all likewise perish." He responded to that again two verses later in Luke 13, 5. And so on the day of Pentecost, as we see God's chain of salvation continue, when they believed in Christ and they said, "Men and brethren, what shall we do?" Then Peter said to them, "Repent and let every one of you be baptized in the name of Jesus Christ for the remission of sins, and you shall receive the gift of the Holy Spirit." How beautiful. They were able to repent of their sins. But have you considered another link in God's chain of salvation? How about confession? In Romans, the 10th chapter, verses 9 and 10, Paul says that if you confess with your mouth the Lord Jesus and believe in your heart that God has raised him from the dead, you will be saved. Now, keep in mind, folks, he's writing there to Christians at Rome. But then he goes on to say, "For with the heart one believes unto righteousness, and with the mouth confession is made unto salvation." Heart that believes and a mouth that confesses is aiming in the right direction. It's another link in God's chain of salvation that is of necessity for the chain to be strong. But may I give you another link? A link that so many wish to leave out of the chain of salvation, but a link that is vitally important. How about 1 Peter 3:21 that speaks of the link of baptism? You know, Peter, the same Peter that preached on Pentecost for them to repent and be baptized, is the same Peter that turned around and writes in 1 Peter 3:21, "There is also an antitype which now saves us, baptism, not the removal of the filth of the flesh, but the answer of a good conscience toward God through the resurrection of Jesus Christ." Peter says it saves us. Does it save us just by immersion alone? Let's consider Mark 16, 16. "He who believes and is baptized will be saved, but he who does not believe will be condemned." He who believes and is baptized. Folks, you cannot ignore the joining words. He who believes and is baptized will be saved. Peter moved on their faith again in Acts 2:38. We once again bring that to your attention. "Repent and let every one of you be baptized in the name of Jesus Christ for the remission of sins, and you shall receive the gift of the Holy Spirit." Baptism is a link that is of necessity in God's chain of salvation. But let's consider one more link. How about the link of faithfulness? To the Christian in Revelation 2 and verse 10, that struggling congregation, the church at Smyrna, the words of our Lord in the latter part of Revelation 2:10, "Be thou faithful unto death, and I will give thee a crown of life." You see, dear friends, if the Christian endures to the end, we have the assurance of being saved in Matthew 10, verse 22. Now, dear friends, as we come to a close on this study, may I ask you a question? Which of these links just mentioned is non-essential? Not a one. Just like a chain that's connected together, if we remove one of the links, we weaken the effect of the chain. And just like God's plan through Christ, if we take away any of the links of God, Christ, the Holy Spirit, grace, blood, His name, gospel, hearing, faith, repentance, confession, baptism, if we break any one of those links, if we take any of them away, we will weaken God's chain of salvation. And dear friends, we don't want to break God's chain of salvation and fall into a lost state. You and I need to look at every link we discuss today, see its importance, see its necessity, and embrace God's plan of salvation through the Christ, through the Spirit that delivered it, and all the things that link us together. I'll be back in just a moment. Let's enjoy this.

You know, friends, if we remove one link in God's chain of salvation, it will never be its strongest. Let's always keep all the links together that our chain of salvation will be the best it can be. See you next time on Book, Chapter, and Verse.

Ladies and gentlemen, thank you very much for watching the Fountain of Life television program today. My name is Larry Acuff. I'm the preacher for the Lithia Springs Church of Christ. We want you to know what a joy it is to be able to study the Bible with you. Get your Bible, get a piece of paper, pencil, notebook. You're going to want to take notes. Our lesson today is entitled, and actually it's a lesson that I have preached previously in terms of the title, and that is From Maintaining to Magnificent. And we're going to be talking about marriage. And actually, I started out previously, and I'll go through this. You don't have to worry about missing anything, but there are seven things that I think will help you to take your marriage from just maintaining a marriage, just maintaining a relationship, to having one that is magnificent, that is exciting and joyful according to the will of God. In the book of John, chapter number 4 and verse number 14, Jesus said, "But whosoever drinketh of the water that I shall give him shall never thirst, but the water that I shall give him shall be in him a well of water springing up into everlasting life." That's what we want this message. That's what we want this program, the Fountain of Life, to do for you. Now, before we begin our study today, we would like to remind you. We do this on every one of our programs. We want to remind you to go to our website, LithiaSpringsChurchOfChrist.com, and there are so many things you can find. 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So if you're not able to attend the services of the Church of Christ in your community, then go to our website and you can be a part of our worship assembly on the Lord's Day. Maybe you'd like to read our church bulletin. It's on that website. There are articles that I have written. Brother Gary Colbreth has written some. Keith Dula, Brother Eddie Cox, others have written articles. You can read those. Just simply, again, there's a section there with our bulletin. Maybe you want to go to an in-depth study of the Bible. Let me tell you what you can do. There is an online Bible study course, and it's very simple. All you have to do, click on the online Bible study course, register, and then after you have registered, you can study however way you choose to. If you want to take a book of Psalms, for an example, and just study that book, or you want to take the book of Revelation, or the book of 1 Corinthians, it doesn't matter. You can choose however way you want to do to study the Bible. So that's through the online Bible study course. Now, you may be saying, wait, if I'm going to do all this studying, I want something for it. I want a diploma, okay? You can get that. Now, in order to get the diploma, you're going to have to carry on or do certain requirements in order to do it. You've got to follow the pattern which they set. But either way, you can study the Holy Bible, and we encourage you to go to the online Bible study course. Now, we also have a free Bible correspondence course. There's 10 lessons in our free Bible correspondence course. All you got to do is just go in there, give us your name, address, include the zip code. We will send you lesson number one. There are 10 lessons. We'll send you lesson number one. You complete it. Send it back to us. We will grade it and then send lesson number two along with a nice certificate of completion. Maybe you want to watch DVDs. Over 500. There is a section there that says World Video Bible School. Click on that. You can view over 500 DVDs. Now, we also mentioned that there are three of them that you can go to immediately, such as What Must I Do to Be Saved? Why There Are So Many Churches? Also, Searching for Truth. And so, here is an opportunity, folks, for you to study the Bible. So let me encourage you, go to our website, LithiaSpringsChurchOfChrist.com. There you'll have an opportunity to study the Bible. Now, you said, "I don't want to do any of that. I just want to take the free Bible correspondence course." Then give us a call at 877-700-0559. Give us your name, address, include the zip code. We'll send you lesson number one. All of this, folks, is free of charge. How long have you been married? Are you married? You know, when you look at marriage, the Bible says in Hebrews 13, verse 4, marriage is honorable in all things, in the bed undefiled. Now, the point I want us to see in this lesson today, and that is how you can take your marriage from just simply maintaining a relationship to a magnificent relationship.
In the book of Genesis, chapter number 2, verses 23 through 25, the Bible said, and Adam said, this is now bone of my bone, flesh of my flesh. And the Bible says, she shall be called woman because she was taken out of man. Therefore shall a man leave his father and mother, shall cleave unto his wife, and they shall be one flesh. And the Bible says, and they were both naked, the man and the woman, and were not ashamed. The Bible gives us the very foundation. God instituted marriage, ladies and gentlemen. This is not a man-made institution. God instituted. God saw in Genesis 2 and verse 18, He said, it's not good for the man to be alone. I'm going to make an helper suitable unto the man. And He took a rib, made a woman, brought her unto the man. This is when Adam said, this is now bone of my bone and flesh of my flesh. She shall be called woman because she was taken out of man. Now, in a lesson I did previously, I talked about 14 true lies. These are lies of the devil. Now, the devil wants your marriage to end in failure. He wants you to be unhappy. Now, I was talking about this subject with one of our elders, Brother Gary Colbrath, and he brought up a point I thought was very interesting, and that is that folks do not realize that it takes work to have a good marriage. Yeah, I mean, folks, you know, we've seen these movie concepts. Well, a boy meets girl, boy marries girl, and they live happily ever after. Well, I'm going to tell you something. Folks get sick. There are financial reverses. And so many times folks say, well, you know, I mean, this is not what I signed up for. Oh, yes, it is. You just didn't realize it. And so when you took those marriage vows, do you take this woman to be your lawfully wedded wife, to have and to hold from this day forth? Do you promise that you will be to her a loving and devoted husband? That you will keep yourself to her and to her alone, knowing that he that committeth adultery with a woman is void of understanding? He doeth that he would destroy his soul. Do you promise to be to her that loving husband? And do you, in the ring ceremony, I'll bestow all my goods to thee. You know, kind of like one mama said, there goes Junior's bicycle. And so when you and I look at marriage and we look at those marriage vows, the devil has come along and he said, no, no, no. Let me tell you, if there's a problem in your marriage, you're not to blame. Always stand up for your rights. Even though you're married, always do your own thing. Arguing, bickering, fussing, fighting, complaining, fault-finding. Well, that's just natural to be accepted. No, it isn't, ladies and gentlemen. You know, the attitude of, well, it's my house, my money, your children. The husband is superior to the wife, children are a burden. Down. All of these things are things that the devil has tried to convince us that these things are true when in reality they are lies. Now, in a previous lesson, let me just kind of quickly review this. We talked about two families. We talked about the family of Nabal in 1 Samuel chapter number 25 and Abigail, and how that Nabal was selfish. He was a churlish individual. And so as a result of that, he was a miserable man, and they had a miserable marriage. But when you look at Genesis chapter number 6, here is Noah and his family, Noah and his wife, three sons and their wives. For 120 years, they were building the ark. And as a result of that, they were saved in the ark. Now, folks, you and I need to understand that marriage can be taken from a maintenance marriage to one that is magnificent. Now, in a previous lesson, I had three things. Number one, and that is that we need to remember what God has said about the purpose and the permanence of marriage. You see, when you and I understand what God said about the purpose and permanence of it, Matthew chapter number 19, the Bible says, for this cause, you and I look at it, a man that puts away his wife, except it be for fornication, and marries another, committeth adultery. Second thing that we looked at was this, and that is refusing to listen to other alternatives or solutions. Now, we looked at Psalm chapter number 1 at that point, verses 1 and 2. Blessed is the man that walketh not in the counsel of the ungodly, nor standeth in the way of sinners, or sitteth in the seat of the scornful, but his delight is in the law of the Lord, and in his law doth he meditate day or night. You know, so many times, have you ever noticed this? Here is a man and his wife, and they're having marital problems. They get into an argument. They get into a fuss, and he goes to work. And he's got somebody there at work. He said, I wouldn't put up with that, man. I'd get rid of her. Blah, blah, blah. You know, and he'll listen to some guy who's been married 14 times, has 25 kids by 30 different women, and he's going to listen to that. My friend, listen to the Bible.
Refuse to listen to other alternatives or solutions. Go to the Word of God. Now, the Bible is clear. The Bible is plain. There are so many passages of Scripture that help us to understand what God wants in a marital relationship. Third thing we looked at, and that is recognize what God's love can do. Let me encourage you. Go to the book of Song of Solomon and read that book. We looked at the fact that God's love is romantic. God's love is physical. God's love is strong. God's love is complementary. So when you and I look at what God had in mind, and we look at the Song of Solomon, and we come to a better understanding, then we can take our marriage from just maintaining it to a magnificent marriage. So let me encourage you. The Bible is the key. See, when you and I look at what God wants us to do, and we understand what the Scriptures are telling us, then we understand that the Bible is the key. Now, we talked about those three things. Number one, remember what God's Word says about the purpose and the permanence of marriage. That was the first thing we looked at. Number two, we looked at refusing to listen to other alternatives or solutions. And then we also looked at remembering what God's love can do. Now, what I mean by what God's love can do, I'm simply trying to help you to go to the Bible and to understand what God's instructions are. Again, remember the four things: romantic, physical, complementary, and strong. All of that in the book of the Song of Solomon. Now, I want to go to another point. I'm going to call this point number four. I've already had the other three. Number four, respond immediately to your mate's needs. Now, in 1 Corinthians chapter number 7, verses 3 through 5, listen to what the Bible says. Let the husband render unto the wife due benevolence, and likewise also the wife unto the husband. The wife hath not power over her own body, but the husband. And likewise also the husband hath not power over his own body, but the wife. Defraud you not one the other, except it be with consent for a season or for a time, that you may give yourselves to fasting and prayer and come together again, that Satan tempt you not for your incontinency. Now, folks, when we looked at our first point, and that was this, that when we understand what God's Word said about the purpose and permanence of marriage, one of the purpose, two of them, we listed, companionship. Bible says it's not good for a man to be alone. Secondly, the sexual relationship that exists in a marriage relationship. Now, you know, I remember years ago, a young lady called me. And she said, Brother Acuff, I need to talk with you. My husband left me. She said, he called my mother. And he told my mother that she needed to be at our house when I came home from work today. And that she needed to be there. And so she said, when I came home, my mother was there, and I went into the house, and he had left me a note on the table. And the note said, I'm sorry, I don't love you anymore, I'm leaving, our marriage is over, I want a divorce. Here was my first question I asked her. I said, is another woman involved? Oh, no, Brother Acuff, another woman not involved. Well, I didn't argue with her, but 99 times out of 100, maybe not every time, but many times, ladies and gentlemen, there is a sexual relationship that isn't what it ought to be. And so, really, she said, no, it didn't have anything to do. I went to the divorce proceedings, and when the divorce proceedings were conducted, another woman was involved. Now, you and I need to understand when we look at this, and that is this. Remember this. Respond immediately to your mate's needs. Now, there's a book called His Needs, Her Needs. Willard F. Harley has written that book, and he lists five needs of the female and five needs of the male. Five needs of the wife, five needs of the husband. Now, men, listen to this. I'm going to give you these five things. Here's what he says in his book that your wife is looking for. Number one, affection. That's what she wants someone that will touch her. She wants someone that will hug her. She wants someone that will kiss her. She wants someone that will show a affection to her. That's the number one thing that he lists that a wife is looking for. Number two, conversation. Some young lady, she's dating this old boy,
And she says, "Oh, Mommy, isn't he cute? Oh, he's so sweet. You see how quiet he is? He just, oh, he's so wonderful." And then she gets married to him, and 6 months later, she wants to divorce him because he won't talk with her. Conversation. Thirdly, he mentions honesty and trust. You see, folks, the Bible teaches us. The Bible teaches us, lie not one to another. The Bible teaches us to be honest with each other. And not we say, well, I'm honest with my neighbor. What about your wife? See, because when you and I recognize that I have a responsibility to be honest and to be trustworthy with my wife, that's what she's looking for. Not only that, she's looking now for affection, conversation, honesty and trust, financial support. How many times have you heard a woman, well, Brother Acuff, I don't mind. Man, I like to work and I'm going to work. Let me tell you something. A woman likes to have a husband who can

going to work. He's not going to make a living for you. He's not going to do what you need to do, supply the needs for the family. Now, if you decide that's fine with you and you want to marry him, and well, she did. Yeah, she married him. It didn't last long. I knew it wasn't going to last long, even though I tried to help them along the way. Somebody said, well, you mean you married them even though you knew it wasn't going to... Let me tell you something. Sometimes things have changed. Sometimes things have worked out. I'm simply saying that there is financial support that she is looking for. Number five, family commitment. Is he committed to the family? Now then, we've looked at the five needs. Fellas, listen to those. Let me give them to you again. Write them down. Affection, conversation, honesty and trustworthiness, financial support, and family commitment. You're committed to the family. Now, ladies, don't close your ears. Don't you run off to another room. I got five things for you, according to Willard F. Harley's book. Here's what he says. Number one, sexual fulfillment. I know you're going to get around to that eventually. Well, I'm just giving you what he says. When you and I turn to the Bible, listen to what the Bible says. Defraud you not one the other, except it be with consent for a season. Why? Temptation is great in this life. Let me give you the second thing, recreational companionship. Now, you know, he likes to go hunting. He likes to go fishing. And you say, man, I'll go with you. He comes on. He says, man, let's go fishing tomorrow. Okay, they're not married now. No, they're not married. Oh, yes, we'll go fishing. And they go out and they sit on the bank. She looks at him and she blinks her eyes. And oh, how wonderful this is. And finally she says, you know that little round white and red thing you gave me to put on my line? Yeah. She said, how much those cost? He said, about $2 a piece. She said, well, I owe you $2. Mine just went under out there. You know, and Joe, this is everything great. They get married. He's excited. They've been married now about 3 months. And man, he's thinking all week long, man, this weekend, we're gonna get the boat. We're going to go out fishing on Saturday. It's going to be so great. And he goes home. He tells his wife, man, I'm just so excited. We're going to go fishing Saturday. We'll enjoy it. We'll take our lunch. And she said, well, I can't go. I'm going shopping with Mama. Oh, watch it. Be careful. Sexual fulfillment. Recreational companionship. Thirdly, an attractive spouse. Now, you may think that always dressing in some kind of jeans and a t-shirt. Have you ever considered the fact that your husband may like to see his wife dress up every now and then? When you and I look at this, see, we have this idea. Our world has gone to this concept of casualness. But you know what Mr. Harley said in his book? Attractive spouse. Number four, domestic support. He is looking for you to support him in his work and whatever he's doing. He wants you. He wants you to be happy. He wants you to be satisfied. And then number five is admiration. Now, I would encourage you, think about this. You think about this. Men and women are different. I talked about this in a previous video. Men and women are different. We don't think the same. We don't do the same thing. Just imagine. Now, you think about this. Imagine that you take a cup of coffee and you put that coffee in the microwave and you're going to heat it and you put it in the microwave and lo and behold, when you put it and turn that microwave on, when you go to get that cup of coffee, guess what? It's frozen. Oh, brother, that cup, that don't seem right. You go to the refrigerator and you expect to get a cool bottle of water. When you take it out, it is hot, so hot you can hardly drink it. Now, my friend, look at this. You and I need to understand that men and women are different. You and I need to understand that a man has a certain need and a woman has a certain need, and that you and I, as husbands and wives, that we have the responsibility to fulfill that need. So we encourage you, let the spouse supply that need. Number five, resist the temptation to let someone else satisfy your needs. In James chapter number 1, verses 14 and 15, the Bible says, but every man is tempted when he is drawn away of his own lust and enticed. Then when lust hath conceived, it bringeth forth sin, and sin, when it is finished, brings forth death. Every man is tempted when he is drawn away of his own lust and enticed. In the book of Proverbs, chapter number 15,
Now, there's a lot you can read in the book of Proverbs, but I want to draw

0: draw attention primarily to Proverbs 5, verses 15 through 20. Notice what Solomon said. Solomon said, drink waters out of thine own cistern and running waters out of thine own well. Now, we can spend a lot of time just with that. You know what he's saying? Let me paraphrase it. I'm going to go through it, but let me just say, he is saying, you stay with your wife or husband. He says, drink water out of thine own cistern. He says this, let thy fountains be dispersed abroad and rivers of waters in the streets. Let them be only thine own and not strangers with thee. Now look, you say, man, all this doesn't make sense. It will. You just listen. Let her be as the loving hind and pleasant roe. Let her breast satisfy thee at all times, and be thou ravished always with her love. And why wilt thou, my son, be ravished? Listen to this. Why wilt thou, my son, be ravished with a strange woman and embrace the bosom of a stranger? You know what he's saying? He's saying, listen, you stay with your wife. You find a relationship with you do not let someone else satisfy that. Oh, you get into an argument and you go to work, and here's some lady sitting there with a lot of powder and paint and looks like something she ain't, and you had an argument with your wife, and she said, oh, and she blinks her eyes, oh, if I had a husband like you, oh, I would just treat him so wonderful, and man, before you know it. Look at what Proverbs again. I've got several passages of Scripture. Look at Proverbs chapter number 6. The Bible says, to keep thee from evil or an evil woman, from the flattery of the tongue of the strange woman. He said, let's not ask her beauty in thine heart, neither let her take thee with her. I like this. Don't you let her take thee with her eyelids. Huh? She's going to blink her eyes at you. For by means of a whorish woman, a man is brought to a piece of bread, and the adulteress will hunt for the precious life. He says, read about Hollywood, folks. There have been many, many individuals in Hollywood who have made millions and millions of dollars, and they have died broke. You know why? Because they married and divorced and married and divorced, and every time they would get a divorce, some woman takes about half of what they have. The Bible says, can one go upon hot coals and his feet not be burned? So he that goeth into his neighbor's wife, whosoever toucheth her shall not be innocent. Men, do not despise a thief. If he steal to satisfy the soul, where's his hunger? But if he be found, he'll restore it sevenfold. He'll give all the substance of his house. But now here's the point of all that, verse 32. But whoso committeth adultery with a woman lacketh understanding. He doeth it who would destroy his soul. Number 6, rely on God's word. Psalm 119, verse 105. Notice what David said. David said, thy word is a lamp unto my feet and a light unto my path. My friend, if you and I will look at what the Bible teaches us regarding marriage, regarding the relationship between husband and wife, husbands, love your wife. Now, Ephesians 5, 25 through 27, husbands, love your wives, even as Christ also loved the church and gave himself for it, that he might sanctify and cleanse it with the washing of the water by the word. 1 Peter chapter number 3, verses 1 through 7. You know, the Bible says to the ladies, if you have a husband, he isn't a Christian, he said you can win him. You don't have to nag at him. You don't have to fuss at him. But by a conversation, by your life. The terminology is chaste conversation. But he's really, Peter is just simply saying, by the way you live, you can win him to Christ. And then in the same verses, in verse number 7, he says to the husband, you dwell with her according to knowledge. If you don't, your prayers are going to be hindered. Rely on God's word. 1 Corinthians chapter number 7. We've already referenced it in this lesson today. And that is, 1 Corinthians chapter 7, the Bible teaches us the sexual relationship and responsibility that a husband and his wife has. Matthew 19, verses 3 through 9. Let me emphasize this again. When you get married, or if you're married and you and your husband are having problems, let me encourage you, take the word divorce out of your vocabulary. Just eliminate it. That is not a way to solve the problem. Go to the Word of God. Go to those folks who are faithful in the kingdom of God and learn how to live together in peace and in harmony. Now, number 7, renew your vows. In the book of Psalm, chapter number 61 and verse number 8, the Bible says, "So will I sing praise unto thy name forever, that I may daily perform my vows." Do what? That I may daily perform my vows. In Ecclesiastes chapter number 5, verses 4 through 6, the Bible says, "When thou vowest a vow unto God, defer not to pay it. For he hath no pleasure in fools. Pay that which thou hast vowed." You made a vow. When I married my wife, I made a vow. Let me encourage you. Renew those vows. Now you may be saying, "Well, how do you do that?" Well, one, there are folks who do have a ceremony and renew their vows. Maybe at 25 years after marriage, or maybe that they've been married 50 years, renew the vow. Have a ceremony. Here's the best way. Tell your mate regularly, "If I had it to do over again, I would marry you. I would want my wife to know that she was the one I chose, and I would choose her again." Remember those special days, birthdays, anniversaries, special events? What does that do? That renews the vows. You want your marriage to go from just maintaining to magnificent? Then follow these things that we have suggested. Thank you very much for watching the Fountain of Life television program today. Our prayer is that God will bless you.
1: That's a great comfort to know that God will supply us with the things that we need, and to trust Him, to learn to trust Him,
2: right,
1: and to recognize, you know, I can just hear Jesus saying this to the people of His day, and there are so many people today whose lives are filled with worry and anxiety, and quite frankly, they can't enjoy life, BJ, because they're so wrapped up in concern for what's going on.
2: In Philippians 4:19, "But my God shall supply all your need according to His riches and glory by Christ Jesus." We have things supplied for us. We sometimes don't realize how truly beneficial it is to serve God here and hereafter. And it reminds me of riches that can't be taxed. I'm never going to be taxed on the riches of God's grace.
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0: You know, the Bible says how sweet and how pleasant it is for brethren to dwell together in unity, Psalm 133 in verse 1. But I want to ask you a question. Is it ever necessary to break fellowship with a brother? I mean, is it ever necessary to withdraw fellowship from someone? I hope that we can talk about this very serious and sobering and sad subject. Withdrawing fellowship from a brother. And we're going to notice this under this title, that their souls might be saved. I hope that you'll stay tuned as we talk about this in just a moment.
1: The law of thy mouth is better unto me than thousands of gold and silver. And now, Josh McCrary, the gospel is gold.
0: Church services were dismissed after a long, long lesson, and a lady introduced herself to a man. She said, "I am Gladys Dunn." And the man looked at her and he said, "Let me tell you something, I'm glad he's done too." He said, "That was the longest lesson I have ever heard." The woman looked at him and she said, "Do you know who I am?" She said, "I am the preacher's mother." The man looked at her and he said, "Well, do you know who I am?" She said, "No, I don't." And he said, "Good," and walked away. You know, this lesson is one of those lessons where, you know, nobody likes to preach these lessons. I personally do not like to preach this lesson. In fact, when it's over, I will be glad I'm done, just like the man mentioned a moment ago. But I want to tell you this, friend, it is a biblical principle that needs to be preached, and it needs to be practiced. You know, it's something that in churches today is really not practiced at all when you talk about church discipline. I want to begin in Galatians chapter 6 and verse 1 and notice first of all that it is our duty as Christians to restore those who have gone astray. The Bible says in Galatians 6 and verse 1, "Brethren, if any man be overtaken in a fault, ye which are spiritual, restore such an one in the spirit of meekness, considering yourself, lest you also be tempted." So it's a command for us to restore those who have been lost. And I want you to think about this for a minute. What if a child after church services came up missing one day? We looked everywhere. We looked in the library. We looked in all the classrooms. We checked the restrooms. And we cannot find this child anywhere. The child is gone. Do you think that other church members would be actively involved in the search for that child? Oh, they sure would. I mean, it may not be their child, but hey, they're going to be involved. They're going to help out any way they can. Well, what about that brother who is lost? The child of God who no one can find. He doesn't come to church anymore. He's not faithful to the Lord at all. In fact, you've learned things about him that maybe he's gone out and he's become a drunkard. He's addicted to drugs. Something has happened to him that caused him to go astray. Do you think that church members wouldn't be as excited about restoring that child as they would the little child? You see, the principle is very clear. We have a responsibility to restore those who have gone astray. I want to ask you, can a person fall away from God? Well, in 2 Peter chapter 2 and verse 20, it's very clear that a person can fall away. And when they do, we need to go and assist them and try to help them. And I hope today that if I ever fall away from God, that you would love me enough to come to me. And to say, "Brother, we've been missing you. We want you to come back." And I hope that I would love you enough, too, to come to you if you fell away. Because the Bible teaches in 2 Peter 2 and verse 20 that a man can leave the Lord and lose his salvation. The Bible says, "For if after they have escaped the pollutions of the world through the knowledge of our Lord and Savior Jesus Christ, and are again entangled therein and overcome," you see, they're overcome with it. This man is not just struggling with a fault. You know, we don't want to be fault finders, but this man has been overcome. You remember in the previous verse in Galatians 6, it says that he was overtaken. So we don't want to find people's faults and we don't want to go around pointing fingers. What we want to do is save a brother who's struggling. And he says, if this man is overcome, the latter end is worse with him than the beginning. It had been better for him not to have known the way of righteousness than after he has known it to turn from the holy commandment delivered unto him. It's happened unto him according to the true proverb, the dog is returned to his own vomit again, and the sow that was washed to her wallowing in the mire. You see, he gives us two clear pictures, a dog and a pig. And he said, that is what a man is like who has gone back to living a sinful lifestyle. And I hope that you and I will help those people, that we won't look down on them, we turn our nose at them and say, oh, I can't believe he just gone back to doing drugs again. Tired of him messing up his life all the time, he just gone back to drinking again. No doubt it is frustrating, but you know they're lost. Without someone going to them, they're probably going to remain that way. So today, what does it take to bring a person back? Sometimes it may take encouragement. Sometimes it may take a little love. You know, we go to them and hug them and say, look, will you stop this? But you know, other times it requires a spiritual spanking, if you will. A withdrawal of fellowship. You see, this is a last resort that I want to talk to you about today. It's not a first priority. It's the very last step to bring a person back, and it's really the only thing that will bring that person back, if they will come back at all. You know, it doesn't work every time. But it's still God's plan to bring them back, and if we do not do it, if we do not practice church discipline, they surely won't come back, and then we will be held accountable for it. I want to share with you this poem before we begin in our text. If you will, please open your Bibles to 1 Corinthians chapter 5, and I want to share with you this poem before you turn there. But I'm going to end up reading the whole chapter, so I need you to turn there if you have your Bibles. We're so thankful that you're with us today in this study, and I hope that you'll study along as we talk about this very sobering subject. The poem says, if I departed from God and from His grace, would you love me enough to talk about it to my face? Maybe ask a question or find out my need and why from this sin I cannot be freed. Before laying down authority, why not exhort? Withdrawing is not a first priority, but it is a last resort. Even if he's in sin, I love my neighbor as myself, because one day I'll be that neighbor who is left on the shelf. There is a right mindset and there is a right way to restore those who have gone astray. Love is always the number one rule of law. And love must love enough to withdraw. You know, I heard a man say one time, or I heard of a man saying this. He said, be thankful that someone would love you enough to withdraw from you. It's really the ultimate act of love. Because we do not want to do it. But tough love is tough for a reason. Because it always brings the best outcome for those whom we love so much. The Bible says in Proverbs chapter 27 and verse 5, open rebuke is better than secret love. You know, be thankful for a friend who will just tell me like it is. Don't beat around the bush. I don't want a preacher to tell me what I want to hear. I want the preacher to tell me what God said so that I can fix whatever it is that's going on in my life. I don't necessarily want him to be mean or rude, but I want him to just tell me properly. The Bible says open rebuke is better than secret love. Faithful are the wounds of a friend, but the kisses of an enemy are deceitful. You see, if a man loves you, he will tell you like it is. And sometimes it's tough. Today I want to address this subject in a very heartbroken manner. Because this is a terrible thing that has to happen when a man has to be withdrawn from a local congregation, and the church has to say, we cannot have fellowship with you. And I want to tell you, it breaks people's hearts. I do not envy the work of elders because of this principle right here. It is tough for everyone. So today, I want to preach the truth in love. You know, the Apostle Paul said that he spoke the truth in love, and that's what I want to do with this subject today. And I heard preachers sometimes, they preach about this subject, and it's almost like they want to withdraw from people. But I want to tell you, friend, that is not the case here at all. It saddens me to preach this lesson to you today. Let's begin in our text in 1 Corinthians chapter 5 in verse 1. He says, "It is reported commonly that there is fornication among you, as even so much fornication is not named among the Gentiles, that one should have his father's wife." So you can see what he's doing. It is very unlawful for this man to take his father's wife. He's living in fornication. He tells the brethren, he said, "You are puffed up, and have not rather mourned that he which has done this deed might be taken away from among you. For I verily, as absent in body, but present in spirit, as though I were present, I have judged him already concerning him that hath done this deed. In the name of our Lord Jesus Christ, when you are gathered together in my spirit with the power of the Lord Jesus Christ, to deliver such a one to Satan for the destruction of the flesh," notice, "that his spirit may be saved in the day of the Lord Jesus." That's the title of our lesson. That his spirit may be saved. Sometimes it takes tough love, doesn't it? In fact, he told the brethren there, he said, "You've got to take away from yourselves this wicked man." He told them, he said, "You continue, your glorying is not good." You know what they're doing? They're patting him on the back. They say, "Oh, that's okay. He's living in fornication, but look how much we love him. We're just going to accept the way that he lives. We're going to accept his sinful lifestyle because, hey, after all, we love this man." But Paul said, no, if you love him, you will tell him to quit. He cannot live this way and come to church and act like everything's okay. He continues, he said, "Purge out therefore the old leaven, that you may be a new lump, even as your unleavened, for Christ, our Passover, is sacrificed for us. Let us keep the feast, not with old leaven, but with the new leaven of sincerity and truth. I wrote unto you epistle not to keep company with fornicators. Yet not altogether the fornicators of this world." He said, it doesn't matter what they do in the world. You can't control them. "Nor the covetous, with the extortioners, the idolaters, for then you must needs go out of the world." So he said, don't worry about them. If you had to worry about the fornicators in the world, you'd have to leave the world. But he addresses the church and he says, "I have written unto you that if any man is called a brother, be a fornicator, a covetous, a idolater, a railer, a drunkard, an extortioner," notice he said, "with such a one, know not to eat. For what have I to judge them that are without? Do you not judge them that are within? But them that are without, God judges. Therefore, put away from among yourselves that wicked person." Now, there's a lot of verses there, and I don't normally read a whole chapter for a study, but I want us to get the idea of what's going on here. This man is living in sin, and the Apostle Paul tells him multiple times, you cannot fellowship with this man. You have to put him away. There are two areas of fellowship mentioned in this passage. First of all, it was mentioned earlier in the chapter. He said, when you are gathered together with the Spirit of the Lord Jesus, that's the church assembly. He said, this man cannot have fellowship with you in the church assembly. You've got to tell him that he is not allowed. Now, you can't force a man not to come to church. You say, man, I can't believe that. He would tell somebody not to come to church? Yes. That's why this is so sad. It's so terrible. Because this man has decided to live for the devil. And the Apostle Paul said, give him to the devil that his soul may be saved. The only way that he's going to come back is if you withdraw from this man and make him feel the repercussions of what he is living. If we keep patting him on the back and telling him it's okay, you know what he's going to believe? He's going to believe it's okay. So there's one area there that's mentioned when you're gathered together in the church assembly, but there's another area of fellowship mentioned. Later in the chapter, he said, with such an one, know not to eat. That's your everyday fellowship. You sit down to have a meal. So what he's saying is, don't fellowship with him in church and don't fellowship with him outside of church, because that's just patting him on the back and telling him it's all right. Friend, I want to tell you today that my mother is a product of church discipline. The church withdrew from my own mom when I was a child. Now, it took her 20 years to come back. But she did. She is very faithful today. She teaches Bible class in the local congregation. She loves the Lord very much. She studies her Bible every day. She was in an unscriptural marriage, and she left that marriage to come back to the Lord. The sad thing is she loved him. She loved my stepfather. In fact, he was a good man. He treated my mother better than my father ever did. I thought he was a great man. But their marriage was unscriptural, and she knew it. In order for her to make things right, she had to leave that marriage, and she did. She's one of maybe three people that I've ever heard of doing that. I want to tell you, friend, the reason why she did it is because of the church withdrawing from her. So you can't tell me today that this principle doesn't work, because I want to tell you, God's way works. In fact, this man in 1 Corinthians chapter 5, you come to the book of 2 Corinthians, as we're going to do later in the study, he came back. So that's something that I've experienced in my own life. It's something that we read about in the scriptures, and it worked. God's way of bringing people back will work. I want to talk about the requirements of this first. Okay, let's move on to talk about the requirements of church discipline. You know, we can't just go around saying that so-and-so needs to be withdrawn from because they hurt my feelings. We can't withdraw from someone because we don't like a particular thing that somebody does. Okay? It has to meet a certain requirement, and this man literally has to be a lost person. He has to be at one time right with the Lord, and now he is not right with the Lord anymore. The Bible calls him a drunkard, an extortioner, a fornicator, an idolater, a railer. You see, all these things are characteristics that a man has taken as part of his lifestyle, and he says, I am not going to be faithful to the Lord anymore. Number one, there are requirements. Have you ever gone to discipline your children? Maybe you sent your child to their bedroom and you came in there and you told them, I do not want to spank you, but because of what you did, I have to do it. And it's going to hurt me more than it's going to hurt you. Have you ever said that? Well, when I was a child, if my parent ever told me that, I would not believe them. You know? I think, oh, whatever, you know, you're fixing to spank me and you tell me it's going to hurt you more. But now that I have my own children, I understand that very well. It does hurt. And if this ever is something that you've experienced, I want you to know, be thankful for those church members who love you enough to withdraw from you, because it's harder on them than it is on you. It is. And I hope that you and I will just make a decision to be faithful to God. God disciplines his children. In Hebrews chapter 12 and verse 5, he told them, you have not resisted unto blood in striving against sin. They just sort of were haphazardly serving the Lord. And ultimately, they were falling away. He continues, he said, you have forgotten the exhortation which speaks to you as children. My son, despise not the chastening of the Lord, neither faint when you are rebuked of him. For whom the Lord loves, he chastens, and he scourges every son whom he receives. God is a God of discipline, isn't he? If I ever go astray, God will discipline me, and I hope that you would love me enough to come to me and say, Josh, we need you to fix this. We want to have fellowship with you again. And we want you to come back to the Lord. So, first of all, I notice that there are requirements to this, and God will discipline his children. I want to move on, for the sake of time, that we can notice another passage. And as we move on here, I want us to notice the requirements talked about as we go ahead in this study. Well, you noticed a moment ago that God chastens every son whom he receives. And he says, no chastening for the present seems to be joyous, but grievous. Well, it is very grievous. for someone to have to do this. And it's more grievous for the one who has to exact or to give the punishment. When you think about the requirements, what if I do not do this? What if as a church we do not practice this? The Bible says in James 4:17, to him that knoweth to do good and doeth it not, to him it is sin. You see, we're committing sin if we don't practice this principle. It's a very sad one. It's a very serious one. But it will produce salvation in the lives of others. Number two, I want to talk about the reverence of this. We talked about the requirements of it. Now I want to talk about the reverence of it. Because in your text, he said, a little leaven leavens the whole lump. You know, what happens is, if this man was allowed to live this way, and he comes in the local congregation, and nothing happens, guess what other members do? They think they can do it too. You know, and then maybe another man, he starts living as a drunkard, and nothing happens, and this man, he starts doing it too. Next thing you know, the leaven has leavened the whole congregation, and then you'll have a weak, a really weak church. Well, God doesn't want that. He wants us to stand up for what's right sometimes. And it's terrible. It's difficult. But it teaches other people reverence. When I was a teenager, I came home, and I guess I had been out all night. I was a very rebellious teenager. And anyway, I came home, and all of my clothes were on the front porch, and it was pouring down rain. And the door was locked. And my mother, I've lived with my mother at the time, and I couldn't get in. She had thrown everything on the front porch, and I tell you, I was so upset. Oh, I was mad. But I look back on that today, and I learn a valuable lesson. That was exactly what I needed. My mother sent me a message by doing that said, I'm not going to bail you out of jail anymore. I'm not going to allow you to just do any old thing and live any old way. If you're going to live here, you're going to keep a job and be a productive member of society. It taught me reverence. I had to stand on my own two feet. Because of the lesson that she taught me that day, I believe is one of the reasons why I'm standing here today, talking to you about this principle. It's time for us to have reverence for authority. Think about this. If you're unfaithful to your job, you get fired. If you're unfaithful to your spouse, you get a divorce. If you're unfaithful to the bank, they repossess your home. If you're unfaithful to school, you get expelled. You see, there are consequences for everything in life, and the same is true with the church. This principle teaches us reverence, just like as we're taught at our job, with our marriages, with the bank. The Bible says in Hebrews chapter 12 and verse 28, wherefore, receiving a kingdom which cannot be moved, let us have grace where we may serve God acceptably with reverence and godly fear. You see, this godly fear is what we need. You move forward to Hebrews chapter 13, and he said, obey them that have the rule over you, and submit yourselves, for they watch for your souls, that they may do it with joy and not with grief. In 2 Thessalonians chapter 3 and verse 6, he said, we command you, brethren, in the name of our Lord Jesus Christ, that you withdraw yourselves from every brother that walketh disorderly. Well, when I see that passage, I'll be honest with you, it scares me to death. And it's supposed to. That's how God keeps his children with reverence, to know that my brothers and sisters will hold me accountable for the way that I live. It teaches us reverence. If you move down in 2 Thessalonians chapter 3, just move down a few verses to verse 14, and he says, if any man obey not our word by this epistle, note that man and have no company with him, that he may be ashamed. But notice, count him not as an enemy, but admonish him as a brother. You see, this man is not someone that is an enemy to me. Just because I don't have church fellowship with him, just because I don't sit down and have a meal with him, does not mean that I don't go up to him and hug him and shake his hand and tell that brother, I'm missing you, and I love you, and I want you to come back. And tell him, say, look, If I ever went astray from the Lord, I hope you would love me enough to come to me. It teaches them reverence. I know that my brethren will hold me accountable for the way that I live. This is God's safe zone. So we can't say that we'll never practice church discipline, because if we don't, we're not staying in God's safe zone. So first of all, I see the requirements. I see the reverence, but in the third place, I see the repentance. This thing actually works. One preacher said, when my daughter was about 3, I took her to bed and asked her if she wanted to say her prayers, and she said yes. And she prayed about onions. And the next day he asked her, he said, why in the world did you pray about onions? And his daughter looked at him. She was about 3 or 4 years old. She said, well, you told me to pray for things that I do not like. You know, Jesus said to pray for your enemies, right? Love them even though you don't like them. But I want you to remember that this brother is not an enemy. He's not an enemy of the family of God. No, he is a wayward, lost brother. He's someone who needs a man to go to him and say, we are missing you. I want to share with you this from 2 Corinthians, and I want us to begin there and look in chapter 2. 2 Corinthians chapter 2, he said, for out of much affliction and anguish of heart, I wrote unto you with many tears. He's talking about what he wrote in 1 Corinthians 5 about that man who was living in fornication. He said, I wrote unto you with many tears, not that you should be grieved, but that you might know the love which I have more abundantly to you. But if any have caused me grief, he hath not grieved me, but only in part, that I may not overcharge you all. Sufficient to such a man as this punishment. That is, he deserved what you did to him. It was the right thing. He said it was inflicted of many. So that contrarywise, notice, you ought rather to forgive him, lest he be swallowed up with much sorrow. So he told the brethren, he said, receive him back. This man repented. So take him back now into your fellowship and forgive him and comfort him. He continues and he said, wherefore I beseech you that you would confirm your love toward him. For to this end did I write, that I might know the proof of you, whether you be obedient in all things. So he told him, he said, I was giving you a test that you might be obedient in all things. And you passed. Not only did they withdraw from the brother, but he came back. It works. But you know, how many times today do we actually see this practiced? I've probably only known of it being practiced twice in my whole life. And one of the instances was with my own mother. And I'll tell you today, friend, it's very important that we still practice this in churches today. It does work. I want to give you another passage in 2 Corinthians chapter 7 and verse 8, when Paul wrote about this same matter again. And he said that I made you sorry when I wrote to you, but I made you sorry after a godly manner, that you might receive the damage by us in nothing. For godly sorrow works repentance to salvation, but the sorrow of the world works death. So today, we have to find a way to make them sorry for what they've done, and withdrawal is the key. I want to ask you today, are you part of the family of God and being faithful to Him? I pray that you are. The Bible says in Ephesians 5:23 that Christ is the Savior of the body, and that means that I cannot be saved apart from it. And I hope today that you will read the chapter in Acts chapter 2, and that you will obey the gospel, be part of the body of Christ where you can contact His blood. And I want to urge you today to always be faithful. The Bible says in Revelation 2:10, be faithful unto death, and I will give you a crown of life. And I want to tell you today, I hope that someone would love you enough to withdraw from you if you became unfaithful. And I hope that you would love me enough if I became unfaithful. We love you. Thank you for viewing. Until next time, may God bless you.

0: opinions are weird. And a lot of times, you know, we can get together and talk about opinions that we have that are different, and it doesn't really matter. You may like chicken, I may like steak. And we can kind of disagree on that, and everything's okay. But there are obviously things we're not able to disagree on. And if we don't agree on certain matters, we're going to have problems doctrinally. But over the last several years, these matters have become more and more prevalent, it seems, and we call them scruples. The Old Testament, New Testament didn't call it that, but that's really what we're talking about when we talk about matters of opinion that have nothing to do with actual biblical principles that have been laid out in the sense of the New Testament that are binding. And so, what would you do if someone asked you, what qualifies as a scruple?
1: Obviously, we are talking about opinions, and we're talking about a religious opinion. And so, typically, these opinions are based in the religious realm, if you will, in a biblical realm. Most people who have a particular belief about something, that's what we're talking about. In fact, that's what Romans 14 will call it, a faith in that way, a belief. And so, but what we have to be mindful of is that everybody has opinions, and we have religious opinions, probably, you know, based in some biblical, at least in our mind. You know, I have Bible that backs me up. This is why I do this thing, and so it's not. Often it becomes a matter of doctrine. Unfortunately, for some, it'll go into the realm of doctrine. It'll become binding, unfortunately, and then that makes it difficult for brethren to get along. And so when we're talking about scruples, we're talking about an area that can become divisive in the Lord's church among brethren. And that to me is worrisome. So when we're talking about religious opinions, you know, one feels a certain motivation to believe this certain way, or and generally then we'll try to get others to agree with them, and so they begin to push their scruples on someone else. And so this whole conversation about scruples is one that I think we probably don't talk about that much, but there are some areas that I believe in the church where we've become divided, where we could have easily remained united if we would have probably learned the lessons about how to deal with scruples. Yeah. And so, at least in my estimation, that's where we should be working to be united, not separated on those things that are not matters of doctrine necessarily.
0: Right, and it seems that many of the scruples, if not all of the scruples, come from a passage that has been read, a principle that is in the Bible, that people then take maybe to another level.
1: Right.
0: And for instance, the best example of this is 1 Corinthians 8. We have Paul writing to the church at Corinth, and he tells them, you know, concerning meat offered to idols, we know an idol's nothing.
1: Right.
0: It's not got any magic powers. It's not an actual deity. And so if you want to go to the market and you want to buy meat that's been offered to an idol for your ability to eat, that's not a sin. However, what he says in verse 9, it says, beware lest somehow this liberty of yours becomes a stumbling block to those who are weak. And we're talking about someone who's a new Christian,
1: right,
0: when we're talking about this. And we're not even talking about weak in the you know, the Bible or anything of that nature, weak in the faith or weak, you know, it's,
1: yeah,
0: not because they're weak because they don't have the strength of a Christian. It's they have a hang up.
1: Right.
0: And you can be, you know, a really strong Christian and have a hang up. You know,
1: yeah,
0: I think if we asked a lot of people, we might find out that a lot of people have hang ups on certain things.
1: Right.
0: And they don't voice it, but it's to them. They're not going to do it. And the principle of why they don't do it is what we find here in verse 10. It says, if anyone sees you who have knowledge eating in an idol's temple, won't the conscience of him who is weak be emboldened to eat those things offered to idols? And because of your knowledge, the weak brother will perish for whom Christ died. But when you thus sin against the brethren and wound their weak conscience, you sin against Christ. And so, if food makes my brother to stumble, I won't eat meat, lest I make my brother stumble. And so the point is, if we had this issue, if you had a problem with meat being offered to idols, I couldn't even let you see me by meat, lest it would become a stumbling block for you. And I certainly couldn't say, hey, come over for dinner tonight, we're having meat that was offered to idols, because it would be a really big issue for you. And if your conscience tells you that it's wrong, and you do it anyway, not only have you sinned, but I've sinned also against Christ by causing you to stumble.
1: Right.
0: And so, you know, when we talk about this idea of the difference between a scruple, opinion, and law, we've got an idea that no one's got a right to rule in an area of opinion. like you mentioned, I don't have a right to force my belief onto you, and you don't have a right to force your belief onto me if it doesn't have biblical backing.
1: Right.
0: You know, we know elders have a rule in the expedition. They are in the expedite of the they are the ones that to expedite the commands of God.
1: Right.
0: And that's something that they do. But when we have these matters of opinion, what's the best way to handle people who we don't agree with? Because here's the thing. I see someone with a scrupulous belief, and I think, man, that's crazy. Should we teach them that they're wrong? What would you do if you figured out that someone had a belief that you just couldn't fathom that they have?
1: Yeah, and this has always been a hard area for me because, you know, I want people to believe the way that I believe.
0: Right.
1: I think that's a natural thing that we want. And so to work against that is, you know, we have to work hard to kind of go against the grain in that of what we really want to do. Romans 14 really is a great chapter that deals with this particular problem. 1 Corinthians 8 as well. There's the conversation about the meat offered idols and so forth. And I think that's important for us to note is that in that, you know, whether an individual wanted meat or if they only wanted vegetables, you know, in their meal, either was okay,
0: right?
1: But when an individual had a difficulty who maybe only wanted the vegetables because, well, I see the meat offered in the market has right. been offered to an idol,
0: right?
1: And so I wouldn't buy that. And if I see you buy that, that's a stumbling block for me. And they see it as being sinful. And so that's how far this is for them. And so here's a couple of things. The book ends of Romans 14, verse 1 and then verse 23. It says, "Him that is weak in the faith receive you, but not to doubtful disputations." In other words, the one that is weak in faith. Now, not in doctrine, but in this particular belief. And that's the way this faith is used in this passage. And so he says, you know, you need to receive. And so in other words, we're to accept one another in spite of our differences.
0: Right.
1: And I think that's where we can find that. We're supposed to find that place of unity in this and be thinking of the other more so than ourselves. I think that comes into play in this. You know, what Jesus taught, Paul taught in Philippians chapter 2, you know, that we're to esteem each other more highly than even ourselves, you know. And so then in verse 23 of Romans 14, he says, "He that doubteth is damned if he eat, because he eateth not of faith, for whatsoever is not of faith is sin." And so it can become, like you say, sinful if this individual has this particular belief. I cannot possibly eat this meat because of this, and now it's been set before me, you know, because my brother didn't think enough of me to set this in front of me. If I give in because this is my belief that I shouldn't eat this meat, and I do it, now I have sinned.
0: Right.
1: And that's a problem. And if I'm the one who pushed it on my brother and caused him to sin, I'm in sin. I've put a stumbling block in front of him. And so that's certainly problematic, and we have to be mindful of that. But we, according to Romans 14, verse 1, we're to accept one another in spite of the differences that we have. And then he says, but not unto these disputations. In other words, not so that we can dispute this issue.
0: Right.
1: And so not just for me to accept you, to bring you in, to bring you into my home and say, hey, by the way, I think this whole not eating meat is kind of foolish,
0: right.
1: And you don't need to go down that path. You know, I mean, look at the steaks that we have over here on the stove, and you know, look at all that we have, you know, set before you.
0: Right.
1: You know, why wouldn't you want to eat that?
0: Yeah.
1: And so now, the individual who certainly, there again, we're not there. We shouldn't be there arguing with them over these things. So I would be the weak, if I believe, okay, we can't eat this meat that's been offered before idols, you know, that's now being sold in the market, and so what am I supposed to, you know, how am I supposed to live my life? I'm not going to eat this meat. I'm not going to, and now I see my brother, well, I'm considered the weak in Romans 14:1, and say you're okay with it. You think it's fine. You would be considered the stronger. As the stronger one, you're supposed to consider me,
0: right?
1: So that you don't cause me to stumble. You know, and in that way, you're helping me. You're looking to an opportunity that would make life a little bit easier for the one who is struggling with this particular issue. You called it a hang-up
0: yeah.
1: a minute ago, and in many ways it could be a hang-up. Now, they may not see it as a hang-up. I wouldn't necessarily call it a hang-up myself, probably, if I'm the one who's in that.
0: Right.
1: But you would see it as that. And so I think that we're there, the idea that, okay, well, should I go in there and try to fix this individual? That's what we want to do. We want to fix it, right?
0: Right.
1: We want to help them understand there's nothing. The meat is nothing. You know, it's nothing. But being mindful that it is nothing, so what if my brother doesn't want to eat it?
0: Right.
1: I need to take on a different approach here. I need to let him live his life in that way. Now, that's a little different than him coming to me and maybe asking me for some help on this, or seeing, he said, well, I know that you eat meat, and maybe you know that I don't. You know, can we talk about that? Well, then that opens the door.
0: Right.
1: But for me, I'm supposed to receive, accept him, show hospitality, and show hospitality in a way that I would sacrifice not having meat in my home so that he would feel comfortable.
0: And I think that's what's interesting is, like you said, Romans 14:23, if I think something is sin and I do it, then I'm a sinner.
1: Yeah.
0: And so you have to be consistent on such matters.
1: Yeah.
0: And I think that's something too. A lot of times it seems that consistency is lacked.
1: Yeah.
0: And I know, if you really think about it, no scruple is consistent, because you'll do one thing and you'll do the opposite in the other end of the spectrum and not think anything of it.
1: Right.
0: And for instance, if you think riding on a roller coaster is wrong or skydiving is wrong, you'll still get on an airplane, you'll still get in a vehicle, and those still risk your life.
1: Right.
0: But you still have to be consistent to where if I say, hey, I'm never going to skydive, I'm never going to get on a roller coaster, I can't do that. I can't.
1: Right.
0: It's going to cause me to sin and to be condemned. And that's what you just mentioned, though, is it's like we want to teach. We want to be, you know, the type of person, especially as preachers, it's like we want to win souls. We want to do everything that we can to convince people, hey, this is what we need to be doing. But one thing that is helpful that we need to remember is not everybody's on our level of faith.
1: Right.
0: And I might not even be on your level of faith. And in every congregation, there's the people that are on vast different levels. I mean, these people grew up in the church from a time that they were young. This person was baptized 4 months ago. This person just recently moved his membership over here, and he wasn't getting the best preaching for the last decade. And so all of these faiths, while we're all members in Christ, are on different levels.
1: Yeah.
0: And for me to be a stronger brother, necessarily in the sense of like I understand things better, maybe because of teaching and because of other things that I've done through reading and understanding, to look at someone and say, now it's on you to do it too, is not what we're supposed to do. And it, basically, I preached on this recently on Romans 14, and I just called the sermon "Don't," and that, because that's really what Paul is saying is don't do this stuff. It just doesn't benefit you. Don't judge people over silly things. You know, don't cause people to stumble, and ultimately, don't lose the kingdom over earthly matters.
1: Right.
0: And a lot of times, we spend so much time getting hung up on what other people's hang-ups are,
1: right.
0: And we sit there and we're baffled by the fact that, well, why would they do it that way? And don't they know this passage? And don't they know that passage?
1: Yeah.
0: But their aspect of it is, well, don't they know this passage? And don't they know that passage? And so it's both of us thinking the same thing. And what Paul's calling for the Romans to do, and what he called the Corinthians to do, is, hey, why don't we just work together?
1: Yeah.
0: You know, why don't we just be Christians and love each other and bear one another's burdens? And that's the thing. Galatians 6:1-10 is not just matters of sin when he says bear one another's burdens. That's any burden that could be hindering a brother in the faith. And not just in the faith, but he's a brother in the faith that we have, and he's struggling.
1: Right.
0: So I bear burdens with him. And it's like you mentioned, even as difficult as it might be, if I know that person's coming over for dinner, I'm not putting meat before them.
1: Right.
0: I'm not even going to let meat be in the fridge. You know, if I have an outside fridge, I might put the meat out there because it's not a sin for me to eat it when they're not there, but they don't need to go to my fridge to get a soda and open the door and see, oh, well, that's a stumbling block for me. And here I am, according to 1 Corinthians, I just caused my brother to stumble,
1: right.
0: Caused him to sin, caused her to sin, and by doing so, I have sinned. And I think that's something I want to touch on real quick. Do we take scruples as seriously as we should, you think?
1: I'm not sure if we probably need to consider. What I think we don't do is we don't consider our brother
0: right
1: in the situation. We see them as different, a different belief, but what we have to remember, they're not lost because they believe this. This is something that is, they may have taken a passage and taken that and then applied that to some other belief that they have, and is what they've done, typically speaking. And so while they may be considered weak in that particular area, they're not unfaithful.
0: Mm-hmm.
1: And that's what we have to remember. They're not lost.
0: Right.
1: And so I'm not trying to say that. And that's again the hard part for us is we see it as something that's different, and so we think we need to change it.
0: Right.
1: But if we remember, they're not lost, but they are our brethren. And so should we take them seriously? I think when it comes to a personal belief that I have, I have to take it seriously. Otherwise, if I give in,
0: right,
1: it would be sinful. And from the other standpoint, if I'm the stronger brother and I'm looking at someone who has a particular scruple, I need to take it seriously on their behalf. And think about them in that way. This was and what we have to remember too is people come from different backgrounds. And the Corinthians, you have the temple there, and these were things. You may have former worshipers at that temple who saw, maybe they were the ones who were even helping to offer, and maybe they were then

0: them in this as well, because there again, they've come out of a certain mindset,
1: right,
0: in their former religious practice,
1: right,
0: and that's going to carry over in some way. And some of the things that they're going to carry over are going to be some personal beliefs, whether it be holidays, you know, some of those, you know, whether it be Christmas or, you know, things like that, Easter, you know, any of those things, you know, these holidays, that's what we typically find a lot, scruples, that's where they generally come out. You know, we find that somebody, they don't even like to use the word Christmas.
1: Yeah.
0: Because they've seen that the world has made it, the world of Christendom has made it into a religious holiday, and the Bible never did. And so we you know, now they'll see Christians that are participating in Christmas not as a religious holiday,
1: right,
0: but for them they can't separate it,
1: right,
0: and that's the issue that's at hand when we deal with scruples. And so these things we have to, yes, I think, take seriously. I need to probably build my own faith up in those things as well, and maybe I won't be as maybe I'll be able to, if I have this particular issue over here, maybe I'll be able to work through that one day. Maybe I'll open up and ask you, and you can help me in some way. But until I do, I'm to leave that individual alone, mm-hmm, in their scruple.
2: Well, that's something that, you know, the church looks silly when it quarrels with itself.
0: Yeah.
2: And 1 Corinthians 6, Paul's talking to the church at Corinth, and he says, you know, why are you going to court, yeah, over the pettiest of things? I don't believe, as some people say, that 1 Corinthians 6 is an indictment on ever taking a brother to court.
0: Yeah.
2: I believe if a brother in Christ were to murder someone in my family, I could be taking them to court and be justified,
0: sure,
2: in doing so. And I believe if a big amount of money is taken from me, a large amount, I wouldn't be sinful in taking that person to court. But what was happening essentially, from what I can gather, is I steal $100 from you, and you drag me to court before the unbelievers. And that's what he says, brother goes to law against brother, and that, mm-hmm, before unbelievers. And what he's saying there is, you're not helping the church's case when you,
0: right,
2: can't even get over $100 difference.
0: Right.
2: You know, can't you just take the loss? Can't you, yeah, just sit there and say, I'll just take the wrong, and we can still get along and be okay? And really, I think 1 Corinthians 6 can apply in scrupulous matters. Can't we just take the loss?
0: Yeah.
2: At times, if we need to, and, you know, say that situation you mentioned earlier, someone wants to study about it, and you sit down and you study, and you're studying for a good 30 or 40 minutes, and they just say, I just don't see it. I'll never see it, I don't,
0: yeah,
2: think. Well, it's on you then to take the loss. It would be on me then, yeah, to say, well, you know, and that's okay. We can agree to disagree,
0: right,
2: and, you know, I'm not going to say you're wrong,
0: there,
2: and you don't have to say I'm wrong.
0: We can agree to disagree.
2: That's right. And hey,
0: this would be it.
2: We're still brothers. You want to go out to eat, and you,
0: yeah,
2: you go, you know, you go and you eat with your brother, and you still get to have fellowship in Christ. And, you know, the idea that we have to agree on every single matter,
0: yeah,
2: only applies when it's with salvation,
0: mm-hmm,
2: and doctrinal matters that are absolutely, as you said recently, un-get-aroundable.
0: Yeah.
2: We can't,
0: right,
2: get around them. But scrupulous matters, we can get over and we can get around pretty,
0: yeah,
2: easily and say, well, you know what? That's all right. It's okay.
0: And I think it's biblical for us to get around,
2: yeah,
0: them.
2: And it's put upon us to do,
0: yeah,
2: that. Because it's like we mentioned, Paul says in Romans 14 and 1 Corinthians 8, don't even let your brother see what you're doing.
0: Yeah.
2: And it's not that we have to be secretive about it and we have to sneak into the temple to buy a meat offered to idols, or if I'm at the grocery store with meat in my basket that I have to run around the grocery store to avoid my brother. But,
0: yeah,
2: I do have to sit there and say, you know, maybe I can cover the meat up if it's going to cause that person to stumble,
0: yeah,
2: and still say hello to them, but not put them in a situation where they'll stumble.
0: Right.
2: And that's just it. Scrupulous people are going to have these issues until they decide they're no longer issues for them.
0: Right.
2: And if you study with them and they say, you know what, I see it, you're right, then great. If they don't, it then becomes my responsibility,
0: yeah,
2: to never put them in a position to sin.
0: That's right.
2: But knowing that many people have scrupulous beliefs, what should we do with them? If someone comes to you and says, look, I've got a belief that I know people don't agree with, I don't even think there's a ton of Bible that supports it, but this is the reasoning I've got it. What would you do if someone asked you, what do I do with this belief?
0: Well, I think it's a matter of, and they're trying to grow,
2: mm-hmm,
0: in that situation. If they've kind of opened the door and they're saying, you know, here I am, and this is why I believe this, and they state their case, you know, I think that's okay. you know, if that's

0: that's where, if that's what you feel about this, I know a sister in Christ who, you know, very, you know, she grew up not, you know, participating in Christmas because of what her family was religiously, and that just stayed on her. And when she married later and got out, you know, she continued in that same thought pattern, you know, came to the church, and she sees, you know, the church having a, quote, Christmas get together,
1: right?
0: You know, and it bothered her, you know, not, and she was trying to not make it a big deal. She's like, but this is why I feel this way, and so, you know, and I said, you know, look, you don't need to feel bad that you feel this way. That's the first thing that you need to know. We need to be mindful of that. You know, if it was referred to as a holiday party instead of a Christmas party, or, you right. know, so we try to make adjustments. You know, brethren who have had issues, you know, over a fellowship hall, you know, because it had a kitchen in it,
1: right.
0: Things like that. You know, well, you know, I know some brethren who call it an annex.
1: Right.
0: You know, it's just a separate building.
1: Right.
0: Still has a kitchen in it, but we've called it something different. You know, and maybe so to ease the burden in that individual's mind. So we try to go to great lengths sometimes.
1: Yeah.
0: And what might seem as being silly to some, we can go to those great lengths and bear that burden, take that loss, as you mentioned a moment ago, and do so in a way that we don't want to destroy the church over this disagree
1: right.
0: of a faith, a scruple.
1: Right.
0: And so that's the key in all of this, is so that we don't want to destroy anything. We certainly don't want to tear up the church over this. This is, and in my estimation of some of the things that have plagued our brotherhood, some of these things that probably began as scruples could have been worked through in a much better way,
1: yeah.
0: And we could have come together and united and thought better of our brethren,
1: mm-hmm.
0: and worked through those issues. And that's the beautiful thing about the Lord's church, is each congregation has autonomy to, you know, kind of make the decisions as to how they're going to practice those certain things, you know, and so, or how are we going to have a kitchen? Are we going to have a fellowship hall? Are we going to have, you know, are we just going to put a bucket in the back? And if you want to give to this particular orphan's home, you know, then you could put your money in that and do it separate, even from the treasury. I know congregations that have done that because some of the brethren in there, you know, felt. They didn't like to take the money out of the treasury to send to this, you know, and so they would let individuals give. Now the church would still give from that, you know, from the treasury, but they would also give whatever was right. given by the individual.
1: Right.
0: And so both of those things worked, and it worked seamless, and brethren got along, and it was wonderful to see. And yet there were brethren of both persuasion in the same congregation dealing with that particular problem. And I see it as a problem, but it wasn't necessarily a problem, because it worked for that particular congregation. And the beautiful thing about autonomy is that we can do that,
1: mm-hmm.
0: so that we can overcome our differences and work together. And I think that's what we have to do. We're not talking about doctrinal
1: right.
0: things. We're talking about matters of judgment, matters of opinion. And so that's important. I need to be thoughtful of my brethren in that way.
1: I would believe to suggest that we should stop learning about the Bible as a foolish statement.
0: Yeah.
1: And in fact, 2 Peter 1:5-8 talks about adding to our faith all of these good qualities. And one of those things is knowledge.
0: Yeah.
1: And so one of the things that I would say is, what does it hurt for the person who has this belief if they recognize it to be a scrupulous belief? And most of us do.
0: Mm-hmm.
1: If we don't, we will at some point, hopefully.
0: Yeah.
1: What would the hurt be in studying more about it? And seeing what others have to say that are trustworthy, and what the Bible has to say on it, and learning as much as I can to where, and this is the thing, how do you lose in that situation? You're
0: right.
1: studying the Bible,
0: right.
1: and if you continue to believe what you believe, you're not going to hell, because that's right. not what we're told. If you change your mind, you're not going to hell, because you know you're becoming a stronger person in the faith. And so I don't think you lose anything in that situation where you're trying to learn more and more about the Word of God, understanding, like you mentioned, we may still disagree. Right. We may still not understand where we're both coming from, but I would say to suggest, as some have, and I think really foolishly, well, this is how I believe, and I'm never going to change, and there's no point in talking about it, is wrong. It is foolish to sit there and say, well, this is just where I'm at, because we can't do that with anything else in Scripture, and so I'm done. I'm not learning anything more about it. And I think an honest and open heart studying the Bible is never the worst way to go about something. And so, you know, I know that you aren't guaranteed to teach yourself out of something necessarily.
0: Sure.
1: But wouldn't it be a great idea to just continue studying on the matter?
0: I think so. And I think that is the key, is in all things, both the weaker and the stronger in this case, and not necessarily that the stronger is trying to change the mind of the weaker, but we should always be open to whatever the Bible does say. And if I've taken the Bible to mean this, I need to be able to prove that. And so we keep studying.
1: Right.

0: In Acts chapter 19, people were baptized into Christ and the church was established in Ephesus. Later, Paul wrote them a letter and said that they had been saved by God's grace through faith. But what exactly does that mean? Number one, grace is God's part. Titus 2:11 says the grace of God appeared bringing salvation to all men, instructing us. God's grace instructed Noah how to survive the flood, instructed Joshua how to conquer Jericho, and today it instructs us how to be saved from our sins. Number two, salvation is through faith. It's interesting, many of the Greek manuscripts say through the faith in Ephesians 2:8. Faith is our part in obeying God's plan. It's the gospel. Hebrews 5:9 says God is the author of eternal salvation to those who obey Him. Obey what? His plan, the gospel. And how? Well, we hear the gospel, believe it, repent of our sins, confess His name, and are finally baptized into Christ, where we contact His blood and our sins are washed away.
1: In our fast-paced society, we need to be able to slow down and study God's Word. What if you give the benefits of a monthly publication, but not clutter your desk with more paper? 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
2: Israel's been in Egypt for 430 years, waiting for God to bring them out to the promised land. And during this time, they multiplied into a great nation and were oppressed by the king of Egypt. God raised up Moses to deliver them, but his initial attempts to deliver Israel failed, and Pharaoh refused to let the people go. But God would not take no for an answer, no. He sent Moses to Pharaoh 9 more times, demonstrating his divine power with one horrible plague after another upon Egypt to convince the king to free Israel. But Moses' continued attempts to deliver Israel also failed. The hard-hearted king still would not let Israel go. But Moses' final attempt to deliver Israel was successful. God struck the firstborn in every house of the Egyptians. But Israel put the blood of a lamb on their houses, as God commanded. And He passed over them, not allowing the destroyer to enter their houses. After this, the Egyptians were more than ready to let them go, sending them out with gold, silver, clothing, and a great deal of livestock. Moses and Aaron led the way from Ramses to Succoth. This morning, we want to see Israel's journey to the Red Sea. I hope you'll stay with us. We'll be back in just a moment.

As Israel sets forth from Egypt on their journey to the promised land, the first thing that we find is how they are commanded to consecrate their firstborn. This is in Exodus chapter 13. I hope you have your Bibles. You'll look there with me today. They were to consecrate their firstborn, both man and beast. Now, the idea of consecration is to sanctify something. It's to set it apart from a common to a sacred use. They were to consecrate the firstborn of both man and beast. God said, "It's mine." They belong to Him because He had preserved them from death at the Passover. The clean animals were sacrificed to God, but the unclean animals, like a donkey, and the sons of the people, they were redeemed. Read with me here in chapter 13, verses 11 through 15. Here the scripture says, "And it shall be, when the Lord brings you into the land of the Canaanites, as He swore to you and your fathers, and gives it to you, that you shall set apart to the Lord all that open the womb." That is, every firstborn that comes from an animal which you have, the males shall be the Lord's. "But every firstborn of a donkey you shall redeem with a lamb. And if you will not redeem it, then you shall break its neck. And all the firstborn of man among your sons you shall redeem. And so it shall be when your son asks you in time to come, saying, 'What is this?' that you shall say to him, 'By strength of the hand of the Lord brought us out of Egypt, out of the house of bondage.' And it came to pass, when Pharaoh was stubborn about letting us go, that the Lord killed all the firstborn in the land of Egypt, both the firstborn of man and the firstborn of beast. And therefore I sacrifice to the Lord all males that open the womb, but all the firstborn of my sons I redeem." All of this points to the greater redemption that's found in Jesus Christ. The greater church of the firstborn who are registered in heaven, as the Hebrew writer put it in chapter 12, verse 23. The church of God, which He purchased with His own blood, according to Acts 20 and verse 28. If you're a Christian today, you belong to God because Christ, our Passover, was sacrificed for our sins. 2 Corinthians chapter 5 and verse 7. I want to read this passage from 1 Corinthians chapter 6 that reminds us of who we are and who we belong to and the price that was paid for our redemption. 1 Corinthians chapter 6 verse 19. Look what the scripture says. 1 Corinthians 6, verse number 19. Here he writes, "Or do you not know that your body is the temple of the Holy Spirit who is in you, whom you have from God, and you are not your own? For you were bought at a price. Therefore glorify God in your body and in your spirit, which are God's." Christian brother and sister, let us never forget the tremendous price that was paid for our redemption. We've been redeemed, not with silver and gold, but the precious blood of Christ, as of a lamb without blemish or spot. 1 Peter 1:18 and 19. But now as we continue in Israel's journey towards the promised land, we see that God leads them in a pillar of cloud and fire, beginning in verse 17. In fact, let's read this together. Look at chapter 13, verse 17. "Then it came to pass, when Pharaoh had let the people go, that God did not lead them by way of the land of the Philistines, although that was near. For God said, 'Lest perhaps the people change their minds when they see war and return to Egypt.' So God led the people around by way of the wilderness of the Red Sea. And the children of Israel went up in orderly ranks out of the land of Egypt." He didn't lead them through the land of the Philistines because they might turn back to Egypt. When they later spied out the promised land, we see that it was because of the Philistine giants that they refused to go in. You can read about that in Numbers chapter 13 and 14. So God led them by way of the Red Sea.
But then we read on here in chapter 13 in verse 19, where it says, "And Moses took the bones of Joseph with him, for he had placed the children of Israel under solemn oath, saying, God will surely visit you, and you shall carry up my bones from here with you. And so they took their journey from Succoth and camped in Etham at the edge of the wilderness. And the Lord, notice, went before them by day in a pillar of cloud to lead the way, and by night in a pillar of fire to give them light, so as to go by day and night. He did not take away the pillar of cloud by day or the pillar of fire by night from before the people." Moses took the bones of Joseph with him because Joseph made them swear to do so, trusting that one day God would deliver them out of Egypt. That's what we read at the end of Genesis chapter 51, verses 24 to 25. But here we see that the Lord, Yahweh, was in the pillar that now leads them towards the promised land. He used it to guide them throughout their journeys. Whether there was the pillar of cloud by day or the pillar of fire by night, God was there in that pillar. It was the best GPS ever. They would never get lost. Moses would never have to ask for directions. And I want to emphasize that this morning. God still leads his people. When we face our spiritual giants like Israel faced the Philistines, let's pray like Jesus taught us to pray. Do you remember Matthew 6:13? "And do not lead us into temptation, but deliver us from the evil one." Let us trust God to deliver us just as Joseph trusted he would deliver them. And let us follow the Lord wherever he leads us, lest we become lost in this world, knowing that he is leading us to the greater promised land of heaven. Listen to these words from Psalm 119, verse 105. Psalm 119, verse 105. In this great chapter, we see a wonderful tribute to the Word of God, the means by which Christ, continues to lead us today. Look here in Psalm 119, verse 105. Here the psalmist says, Your word is a lamp to my feet and a light to my path. No, we don't ever have to get lost. We can be assured that God will show us the way. We just need to listen to his word and follow his direction. Now, it's here in our story that God saves Israel from the Egyptians. Turn with me to Exodus, the 14th chapter, where we find Israel now camped by the Red Sea, when the king of Egypt had second thoughts about letting them go. Let's read it here in chapter 14 and verse number 5. "Now it was told the king of Egypt that the people had fled, and the heart of Pharaoh and his servants was turned against the people. And they said, why have we done this, that we have let Israel go from serving us?" How quickly we forget. As soon as Israel, however, looked and saw them coming upon them, they cried out to the Lord. And look what they said in verses 11 and verse 12. "Then they said to Moses, because there were no graves in Egypt, have you taken us away to die in the wilderness? Why have you so dealt with us to bring us out of Egypt? Is this not the word that we told you in Egypt, saying, let us alone that we may serve the Egyptians? For it would have been better for us to serve the Egyptians than that we should die in the wilderness." Again, how quickly we forget. The Egyptians forgot how God had brought his powerful judgments upon them. And so they start after Israel again. And now Israel, as they see the Egyptians coming towards them, they forget how God had already delivered them out of their bondage. And we fail then to trust in God for our present and for our future. Let's not forget how God delivered Israel out of Egypt. Now, I want you to hear Moses' reply. Look at verse 13 and verse 14 of Exodus chapter 14. "And Moses said to the people, do not be afraid, stand still and see the salvation of the Lord, which he will accomplish for you today. For the Egyptians who you see today, you shall see again no more forever. The Lord will fight for you, and you shall hold your peace."
Remember, God always makes a way of escape for us. We have his promise in 1 Corinthians chapter 10 and verse number 13. God is faithful, who will not allow you to be tempted above what you are able, but will with the temptation make also a way of escape, that you may be able to bear it. The Red Sea is in front of Israel. The Egyptians are behind them. What is God going to do? Well, first, God put the pillar. You remember the pillar that led them? He put the pillar between Israel and the Egyptians all that night. Read with me verses 19 and verse 20 here in chapter 14 of Exodus. Here it says, "And the angel of God, who went before the camp of Israel, moved and went behind them, and the pillar of cloud went from before them and stood behind them. And so it came between the camp of the Egyptians and the camp of Israel. And thus it was a cloud and darkness to the one, and it gave light by night to the other, so that the one did not come near the other all that night." That's what God did first. But second, God made a way for Israel to pass through the Red Sea on dry ground. Read this, verse 21 and verse 22. "Then Moses stretched out his hand over the sea, and the Lord caused the sea to go back by a strong east wind all that night, and made the sea into dry land, and the waters were divided. So the children of Israel went into the midst of the sea on the dry ground, and the waters were a wall to them on their right hand and on their left." What a tremendous deliverance. But it wasn't over. Third, God destroyed every last one of Pharaoh's army. Look at verse 23. Here it says, "And the Egyptians pursued and went after them into the midst of the sea, all Pharaoh's horses, his chariots, and his horsemen. And that came to pass in the morning watch that the Lord looked down upon the army of the Egyptians through the pillar of fire and cloud, and he troubled the army of the Egyptians. And he took off their chariot wheels, so that they drove them with difficulty. And the Egyptians said, 'Let us flee from the face of Israel, for the Lord fights for them against the Egyptians.' And then the Lord said to Moses, 'Stretch out your hand over the sea, that the waters may come back upon the Egyptians, on their chariots and on their horsemen.' And Moses stretched out his hand over the sea. And when the morning appeared, the sea returned to its full depth, while the Egyptians were fleeing into it. So the Lord overthrew the Egyptians in the midst of the sea. And then the waters returned and covered the chariots, the horsemen, and all the army of Pharaoh that came into the sea after them. Not so much as one of them remained. But the children of Israel had walked on dry land in the midst of the sea, and the waters were walled to them on their right hand and on their left. So the Lord saved Israel that day out of the hand of the Egyptians. And Israel saw the Egyptians dead on the seashore." This tremendous, powerful deliverance of God, the deliverance of God for his people from Pharaoh and from the Egyptian army, all of this is much greater than it looks, because it serves as a type, a figure, a picture of a greater deliverance that we find in our obedience to the gospel in baptism. I hope you'll turn in your Bibles with me to 1 Corinthians chapter 10, where the Apostle Paul makes reference to this point of history in Israel and tells us that what happened to them is a lesson for us today. Notice what he says, 1 Corinthians 10, verse 1 and verse 2. "Moreover, brethren, I do not want you to be unaware that all our fathers were under the cloud, all passed through the sea, all were baptized into Moses in the cloud and in the sea." Notice here in this passage that all Israel was baptized. All of Israel were baptized in the cloud and in the sea.
This points to our baptism and how that we, those of us who have became Christians being baptized, just as Israel was baptized. They were baptized, and the church, you see, we too are those who have been baptized. In 1 Corinthians chapter 12 and verse number 13, the Apostle Paul said, "For by one Spirit are we all baptized into one body, made to drink of one spiritual drink." Baptism puts us into the body of Christ. In John chapter 3 and verse 5, Jesus taught Nicodemus there that unless a man is born of water and the Spirit, he cannot enter into the kingdom of God. This is how we come into God's kingdom, with a new birth of water and Spirit. He's talking about our obedience to the gospel of Jesus Christ in baptism. In Mark chapter 16, verse 15 and 16, we see where Jesus commissioned his apostles to go into all the world and preach the gospel to the whole creation. He who believes and is baptized will be saved. He that disbelieves will be condemned. Jesus himself taught that baptism stands between every man and salvation. Acts chapter 2 and verse 38, they were told there to repent and be baptized, every one of you, in the name of Jesus Christ for the remission of sins, and you shall receive the gift of the Holy Spirit. But it says also, notice today, that those of Israel were all baptized, but they were all baptized into Moses. He was their leader. He was their deliverer. Just as we are baptized, not into Moses, but into Christ, our Savior, our deliverer. In Romans chapter 6 and verse number 3, the Apostle Paul spoke about our baptism and how that we are baptized into Christ Jesus, baptized into his death. Look with me in Galatians. Galatians chapter 3, verse 26 and 27. Here in Galatians chapter 3, you'll notice he reminds us again that it's baptism that puts us into the family of God and into Jesus Christ. Galatians 3:26, "For you are all sons of God through faith in Christ Jesus. For as many of you as were baptized into Christ have put on Christ." Remember also that Israel, when they were baptized, they were surrounded. They were surrounded by the cloud above and the sea on both sides. We too, when we are baptized, we are immersed in water. That's what real baptism is. It's not a sprinkling, it's not a pouring, but it's an immersion in water. And this is probably best demonstrated in the conversion of the Ethiopian eunuch in Acts chapter 8 and verse 38, how Philip went down with him into the water and he baptized him. They came up out of the water and he went on his way rejoicing. Notice also that their enemies, the enemies of Israel, the Egyptians, how they were destroyed in the Red Sea when Israel was baptized. And this reminds us that in our baptism, our enemies, our sins are destroyed. They're washed away in the blood of Jesus Christ. Revelation chapter 1 and verse 5 tells us how he loved us and he washed us in his own blood. When we're baptized, we are then receiving the benefits of that blood. Having paid the price for our sins, we can be forgiven. In Acts 22 and 16, the scripture says, "Arise and be baptized and wash away your sins, calling on the name of the Lord." Yes, God saved Israel that day in their baptism, and God saves us in our baptism. Let me notice with you 1 Peter chapter 3 and verse number 21. 1 Peter chapter 3, verse 21. Notice what the Bible says here about baptism and salvation. "There is also an antitype which now saves us, baptism, not the removal of the filth of the flesh, but the answer of a good conscience toward God through the resurrection of Jesus Christ." Yes, baptism is a part of our coming to Christ for salvation, just as faith, just as repentance, just as the confession of our faith in Jesus Christ. When I look back at Israel and I see Exodus chapter 15, after they crossed through the Red Sea, Pharaoh's army was destroyed, I see them sing a song of victory to the Lord. It was a song to the Lord, Yahweh. And we have the same Lord. We have the same Savior as Israel. His name is Jesus,
The Hebrew is Yahshua. It means Yahweh, our Savior. Do you remember Matthew 1:21 at the birth of Jesus? They shall call his name Jesus, for he shall save his people from their sins. Yes, Israel celebrated their victory. They celebrated a great victory over the Egyptians. But we celebrate an even greater victory through Jesus Christ that overcomes the world. 1 John chapter 5 and verse 4 tells us that this is the victory that overcomes the world, even our faith. The song of victory can be your song too. Trust Jesus today. Be baptized into him. If you've returned to the sinful world, come back to him. Be saved today. Let us know, let us here at the Truth and Love know how we can help you towards heaven today.

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0: You have questions? The Bible has answers. This program, overseen by the Phillips Street Church of Christ, is dedicated to answering your questions with God's Word. Please join us for the period of study as we seek to give a Bible answer. And now, here is your moderator.
1: 12 questions. Hello, everyone. I'm Mike McDaniel. I'm the moderator of A Bible Answer and the preacher for the Central Church of Christ in Caruthersville, Missouri. And we're very happy to have you today watching. We have three gospel preachers with us to serve as panelists. We'll have them introduce themselves to you at this time.
2: I'm Mike Tucker. I preach for the Chapel Hill congregation that meets just outside of White Bluff, Tennessee.
3: I'm R.W. McAllister, and I preach for the Anna Church of Christ in Anna, Illinois.
4: My name's Brian McAllister, and I preach for the Walnut Street Church of Christ in Dixon, Tennessee.
1: We're glad each of these brethren could be with us today. Our first question goes to Brother R.W. McAllister. What did Jesus mean when he said, "If I be lifted up," in John 12:32? Brother McAllister.
3: Well, let's read John 12:32. Jesus says, "I, if I be lifted up from the earth, will draw all men unto me." Now, this is not the first time in the New Testament that reference is made to Jesus being lifted up. I call your attention to John 3:14. "And as Moses lifted up the serpent in the wilderness, even so must the Son of Man be lifted up." Now, you may recall from Numbers 21:4-9, that as the Israelites wandered through the wilderness and complained against God, as they did all too often, on this occasion he sent fiery serpents down, and many of those who were bitten died. God told Moses to make a serpent of brass and set it upon a pole. When the bitten person looked upon the brass serpent upon the pole, it brought salvation to that person. They did not die. In similar fashion, those who look upon the Lord through the eyes of obedient faith, that means they will respond in obedience, who was lifted up on the cross for mankind's sin, will not suffer spiritual death. Now, John 12:32, the main focus of this verse is the death of Jesus by being nailed to and lifted up upon the cross. The next verse, verse 33, makes it plain that the manner of Jesus' death is in view. This, he said, signifying what death he should die. But there is room in this verse for additional understandings of the phrase, lifted up. Christ arose, that is, he was lifted up from the grave, Luke 24:6. He ascended, he was lifted up into heaven. And men lift him up today in the hearts of humanity by preaching the gospel. Will every man be drawn to Jesus? No, but the crucifixion did draw all kinds of men to him, men from every nation. And even today, people from every nation are drawn to the Lord. Now, if there's confusion about the word if, which appears in the King James Version and other versions, it's worthy of mention that the Greek word translated if means in the case that. So in John 12:32, Jesus says, "In the case that I be lifted up from the earth, I will draw all men unto me." Now some versions say, "When I be lifted up." When Jesus was lifted up on the cross, men from all nations would, from that point going forward, be drawn to him. And I appreciate this good question.
1: Thank you very much for that good answer. Now we're going to Brother Brian McAllister. And Brother McAllister, we're going to give you a question about Christmas. And I see that we're recording this and it's going to air just prior to Christmas. And so we want to make sure to get this question in and have enough time to deal with it. And so, Brother McAllister, the question comes, should the Christian observe Christmas as a religious holiday? Brother McAllister.
4: Well, thank you for the question. Let's just dispense and give a quick answer and then build some context around it. Religiously, no, a Christian should not observe Christmas as a religious holiday. Such is not the import of the New Testament or in Scripture. Really, that can be said with so many holidays that are observed. The only observance that God has asked of us to make certain is the observance of Christ in our life daily, in the memorial and remembrance of his death, burial, and resurrection every first day of the week as we assemble together with the saints. Now, think about Christmas through the same lens of understanding of how we can exalt Christ, just as we've been given a great answer of how we lift him up and exalt him in our days. How might we accomplish that through the world in which we live and the surroundings of it? Jesus said, "I do not pray that you take them out of the world, but that you keep them from the evil one." So how is it that we might be an influence in this world and all that we encounter? I believe that Christians have seen a shift in how they respond to dealing with the Christmas holiday over the last 30 to 40 years, very significantly. 30 or 40 years ago, Christians might very well have abstained from even offering in a word spoken or written of greeting of Merry Christmas, and might very well have said Happy Holidays or Season's Greetings, so as to put distance between themselves and the observance that some have contrived of the birth of Jesus being at the 25th of December. Now, in our present day and age, the aspects of culture and political correctness weigh in upon Christianity, and even those things that are confused with Christianity. And so Christians now, understanding that the birth of Jesus was not December the 25th, are still sensitive to the fact that individuals would just as soon distance themselves or distance the observation or the mention of anything relative to Christianity in our culture. So I believe that weighs in on how we've seen a shift in the way people, Christian people, deal with the observance of this particular day of year. There's no biblical or historical evidence pointing to the fact that December 25th was the birth of Jesus Christ. There's no express biblical command. The formal observance of Christmas is not instituted by God, and we could go on and on, but we believe those things to be true from the Scripture. I can recall as a child growing up, I'm sure my brother can give testimony to this, sitting at the feet of the late and beloved John Shelton in our church in Anna, Illinois, how that John would speak about the nature of the climate of that region of the world, how that it was so much familiar and regular to that of what we experience in the Midwest or in southern Illinois or southeast Missouri or western Kentucky, western Tennessee, how that climate was conducive to what we experience here. So no good shepherd would have his flocks out in the middle of December. It just simply was not accurate to say that was the case. The rise historically of observing Christmas came well after the first century. Now think about it, though, from the liberties that Paul insists that we recognize concerning days and holidays. We have mentioned today 1 Corinthians chapter 8, or in previous programs, 1 Corinthians chapter 8, 1 Corinthians chapter 10, Romans chapter 14. These are passages that are dealing with how Christians respect other Christians in their observances of days. We do not force or insist any religious observance over Christmas or any other holiday for that matter. At the same time, there are cultural trappings that surround holidays that in many respects have lost their influence or their distinction with paganism, perhaps when they had their origin, over the fading of time. As a result, these national holidays or national observances, I believe, are given liberty within the confines of the New Testament passages that we've mentioned, 1 Corinthians 8, 1 Corinthians 10, Romans 14, and other passages, for us to make observances of those days without confusing them with any type of religious ceremony. In so many respects, too, we think about how God's people in times past have dealt with special occasions or with differing occasions. The celebration and festivals under the Old Testament, many were authorized and ordained by God, but the Jews created a holiday of Purim, or Purim, in Esther 9, verses 27 through 28, to commemorate the avoiding of genocide by those who would attempt to eradicate the Jews. Similarly, the Feast of Dedication is referenced in John 10, 22 through 23. We would recognize that today as the period of Hanukkah. It is given rise between the intertestamental period from Malachi to Matthew. And so these were not feasts or holidays that were expressly commanded by God, but their presence and their celebration of them, seemingly from the Scriptures, was not condemned. So, people may come to our assemblies during special holidays, Perhaps they'll find nothing to signify in observance of the holiday of Christmas when they join us. But if people come to our assemblies during these seasons and they do not find Christ high and lifted up, then that is a greater offense than any other that we could possibly offer. Thank you for this good question.
1: Thank you. Now, I always say, you know, we rejoice in the Lord always. And that's on Christmas, and that's every day, isn't it?
5: Amen.
1: And we need to be doing that. And not just attend once or twice a year on a special day that we think is special, but rather attend on the Lord's Day, which the Lord has designated for us to worship Him. We've reached the halfway point of our program today, and we want to offer to you a free tract. Now, the tract today is special to me, and it's my favorite tract. If I have a favorite, this is it. This is the tract, as I often say, that my dad taped on the inside of his Bible, and he would take with him when he would go on personal work visits. This was done by Brother Eugene Clevenger many years ago, and it's called A Pocket Bible Ready Reference for Personal Workers. It is a topical study. You will have a topic, and then you will have a list of passages under that topic that you can go and you can study and learn about that topic. It's outstanding. And so I want to offer it to you today. In fact, I'm going to offer it to you the next 3 weeks, the rest of this month. I'm going to offer this to you. If you'd like to have it, or if you'd like to have our free at-lesson Bible correspondence course on the Church of the Bible, or both, or if you'd like to send us your question, by all means, please do. Just contact us, and you can do that by writing us at Phillips Street Church of Christ, 912 Phillips Street, Dyersburg, Tennessee, 38024. You can reach us by means of our contact page on our website. We encourage everyone to go to our website and look at the many great things we have there, www.abibleanswertv.org. Our email address is abibleanswer@earthlink.net, and then our toll-free number is 1-800-436-0463. Back to our questions now to Brother Tucker. How can Jesus be God when the Bible says He is the Son of God? Brother Tucker.
2: Excellent question. And to discover the answer to this question, I believe we need to see how the name God is used in the Bible and to understand properly some of the definitions or terminology. God is described or used to describe three different personalities in the Bible. For example, in John 20 and verse 17, Jesus told Mary just after His resurrection, He said, "Touch me not." Some translations say, "Do not cling to me, for I have not yet ascended into the Father, but go unto my brethren and say to them, I ascend unto my Father and your Father, and my God and your God." Jesus is obviously referencing the Father as God. In Romans 1 and verse 20, the Bible tells us that since the creation of the world, God's invisible attributes are clearly seen, being understood by the things that are made, even His eternal power and Godhead, a family name for God, so that they were without excuse. God, or Godhead, describes a particular group of personalities that are divine in nature. And that application is limited in the Scriptures to the Father. It applies equally to the Son and to the Holy Spirit. The second time our use of the word God, I find, has reference to the Son of God. In John chapter 1, it begins, "In the beginning was the Word, and the Word was with God, and the Word was God. The same was in the beginning with God." Verse 14 says, "Of that Word, the Word became flesh and dwelt among us, and we beheld His glory. Glory is the only begotten from the Father, full of grace and truth." Now, I'd imagine most all of our listeners today would be reflecting on that phrase, "the only begotten," and they'd recognize John 3:16 in that phrase with reference to Christ, the only begotten Son of God. So we understand that God also has reference to the Son. We find out the same word, God, applies to the Holy Spirit of God. In John 14, verses 16 and 17, Jesus is explaining to his disciples that he will pray the Father, and he shall give you another Comforter, that he may be with you forever, even the Spirit of truth, whom the world cannot receive, for it belongeth him, it beholdeth him not, neither knoweth him. You know him, for he abideth with you and shall be in you. Jesus said that the Holy Spirit was God. In 1 Corinthians chapter 2, verses 11 through 14, we find a description of the teaching that God has revealed. It's telling about the role of God and how the Spirit of God will be making known the will of God. That really is a good commentary on what I read in John chapter 16 and verse 13. Jesus encouraged the disciples who were concerned about what he had said, that you're going to leave us. And he indicated to them in John 16 verse 13, howbeit when he, the Spirit of truth, is come, he shall guide you into all truth. For he shall not speak of himself, but whatsoever things he shall hear, that is, from God in heaven, these he shall speak, and he shall declare unto you the things that are to come. God is deity. There's just one God, one group of divine beings, but that includes God the Father, God the Son, and God the Spirit. One person described it as if we should understand that God is a planner. Jesus Christ, his Son, became the executioner of that plan, the one who came to earth to implement the plan. And we wouldn't have known a thing about either one of those if the Holy Spirit hadn't revealed all of that to us. That may be an excellent way to understand how the term God can apply to all three, and yet very distinctly different to us as human beings. I appreciate this great question.
1: Thank you. Our next question to Brother R.W. McAllister, do pets...

0: Are we animals? There is a distinction to be made between human beings and animals. And I'm afraid many in our society today fail to make that distinction, but that's another subject. A human possesses a soul, a spirit, that lives on after the death of the body. Ecclesiastes 12:7 says, in reference to man, "Then shall the dust return to the earth, and the spirit shall return unto God who gave it." In Luke 16:22-23, we read about the death of the rich man and Lazarus. "And it came to pass that the beggar died and was carried by the angels into Abraham's bosom. The rich man also died and was buried, and in hell," that is Hades, as my brother gave a good answer to a while ago in a previous program, "and in Hades he lift up his eyes, being in torments, and seeth Abraham afar off, and Lazarus in his bosom." Man possesses an immortal soul that will live on after death in either heaven or hell ultimately. Such is not true of animals. Animals breathe as we breathe. They eat and drink to sustain their physical life as we eat and breathe to sustain our physical lives. But animals do not have an immortal soul as do humans. They do possess an animating life force, but when they die, that's it. Maybe you've heard the expression, "When Rover's dead, he's dead all over." And there's truth in that. No part of their being continues to exist beyond physical death. Now, people who deny the existence of God and the authority of the Bible, those who don't believe in the immortal soul, often tend to look at animals as man's equal. So they think animals shouldn't be used for food, shouldn't be used for fur, shouldn't be raised for livestock. But these beliefs are contrary to the Word of God. Again, man and animals are not the same. They're not equals. The Holy Spirit said through the Apostle Paul, "All flesh is not the same flesh. But there is one kind of flesh of men, another flesh of beasts, another of fishes, and another of birds." 1 Corinthians 15:39. Now, you may recall that when Adam was naming the animals that God had created, he did not find a one that was like him. One with whom he could converse and share things in common did not exist initially. He couldn't find one that looked like him. Genesis 2:18-20. He was alone. He was without true equal companionship. Now, contrary to what animal rights groups believe, man was commanded to subdue and have dominion over the fish of the sea and over the birds of the heavens and over every living thing that moveth upon the earth. Genesis 1:28. And subdue, that means to bring under subjection. Clearly, man is to have authority over God's creation. And this can be seen by God allowing mankind to kill and eat animals for food. Genesis 9:3-4, "Every moving thing that liveth shall be meat for you." But within the very same context, God specifically forbade murder. "For in the image of God made he man." Genesis 9:5-6. So if man is equal with animals, or if animals have immortal souls, why would God permit him to kill his own kind, relatives whose souls are no different from his own? The New Testament likewise forbids murder, Matthew 19:18, but it's worthy of mention that God increased the number of animals that man could kill for food, Acts 10:9-14. So why may man kill animals but not murder other men? Because man was created in the image of God, and man has an immortal soul. Animals neither go to heaven nor hell upon death, as they do not possess immortal souls. And I thank you for this good question.
1: You know, I understand where that question comes from. And that is because of the bond of love and endearment that one has with their pet. This, this past week, I have a pet. I have a cat. And my cat is 14 years old. And I had to take Oliver to the vet this past week. In fact, I just brought him back from the vet yesterday. So I know a little bit about the attachment and the bond of love and endearment one can have for your pet. That's an earthly blessing. It's not a permanent one. It's not a heavenly blessing. But it's an earthly blessing of God. It's something God has given us to enjoy while we are here on this earth. and we all

0: to be grateful and thankful for it. To Brother Brian McAllister, we have this question. Why did God send the flood when he knew sin would continue after the flood? Brother McAllister.
1: Well, we might say it was to get rid of the animals, but the ark does not support that notion. No, in all truth, it's a very serious question, and one with a very serious Bible answer. There is, for us, something I think that we must take as a foundational principle, so I'm forced to respond with this first thought that comes to mind. When we ask, why did God do this or do that? I must hasten back to Isaiah 55 and verse 8. God's thoughts are not my thoughts, and his ways are not my ways. I think sometimes we are very quick to indict God's actions and his behaviors and his rationale for choosing because we, given the opportunity, would have chosen differently. And that, my dear friend, is the very reason why God's ways are not our ways and God's thoughts are not our thoughts. Our choices always center on us. God's motive is always centered on us blessing in life now and in life to come in the eternal. And so God is always motivated by doing what is best, not just for what we desire, but for what we can benefit from his goodness and his grace. Why did he send the flood, knowing that man would sin afterward? I believe that we see that when God spared Noah, he was understanding that mankind had grieved God in his heart, for he had made him in his image, as just been so well described, and man had forsaken that image. And yet there was Noah, Genesis chapter 6 and verse 8, who found grace in the eyes of God. To ask the question is to imply that perhaps Noah himself was free from sin. Such is not the case. Noah was not free from sin, but he was full of motive to do the will of God. He sought God's will. He desired God's will. You see that played out in chapter 7, chapter 8, chapter 9 of Genesis. You also see that Noah found life again where sin reared its ugly head and yet still was motivated by the will of God. God did not destroy the world via the global flood, which not only the Bible speaks of, but history and archaeology can point to as well, just because he knew that man would sin again. God proved not only his might and his power over the world, but he also declared he knows how to separate the righteous from the unrighteous. He knows how to reserve those who are his and distinguish from those who are not his. 2 Peter chapter 2, verses 5 and following. God did not spare the angels. He did not spare the cities of Sodom and Gomorrah. He did not spare the world. Save Noah, save Lot, save those who are righteous and faithful. God's willingness to see and to separate did not send the flood out of malice or contempt, but rather for sorrow for mankind. I might also say, not only did God send the flood, but he also sent a means of salvation. Therefore, we have a like figure thereunto the ark and Noah and the flood found in the antitype which does now save us. Baptism, not the removal of filth from the flesh, but the appeal, the request of God for a pure conscience. This is found through Jesus Christ. This is found through salvation. And this is found through our means to overcome sin. God knew man needed such in the days of Noah and in the days of your life and mine, and we have it in Jesus Christ. Thank you for your question.
0: Thank you. That's an interesting question. Goes to the foreknowledge of God. But you know, there's also the long-suffering of God. Peter said the long-suffering of God waited in the days of Noah while the ark was preparing, wherein few, that is, eight souls, were saved by water. But think about the fact that we're saved by one, by Noah and that one family, because they were needed that the Messiah might come and shed his blood for all that had gone before, the line of Seth and others who were faithful to God. Without them, they would have been lost. And so it was needful for God to cleanse this world and purify it and make it whole again, so that Noah and his family could start over, that the bloodline, the seed line of Christ might be protected, that you and I might have a Savior, and that you and I might be saved from sin. And here today, if you're not a child of God, we hope that you'll obey the gospel before it is everlastingly too late. Thanks so much for watching A Bible Answer. Remember, for your Bible questions, there's always a Bible answer.
2: We would love to hear from you, our viewers. If you have questions for A Bible Answer, or if you'd like any of the material offered on this program, please contact us at the address on the screen. We appreciate all of our supporters, and we encourage you to worship with a faithful Church of Christ in your area.

Once in the middle of the Civil War, President Abraham Lincoln was asked if he thought God was on the Union side. Lincoln reportedly replied, "Sir, my concern is not whether God is on our side. My greatest concern is to be on God's side, for God is always right." Joe Carter points out three controversial truths in the president's remark. First, it dares to bring God into the political discussion. Second, it views God as not merely a symbol, but a standard of what is right. And third, it says that God has a side, and we can be on it or we can be against it. The Bible agrees with President Lincoln's remarks. God needs to be a part of political discourse, otherwise we are rejecting Him, 1 Samuel 8 and verse 7. God is always right, Isaiah 45, 19. And as Jesus said, "Whoever is not with me is against me," Matthew 12, 30. While some may balk at this idea, Christians know the necessity of God's presence in policymaking as well as in life.

Hello, and welcome again to our study of 1 Corinthians. You'll remember that at the end of chapter 9 of 1 Corinthians, Paul had talked about working to be sure that he kept his body under control so that he would not be lost. He then, in chapter 10, began to go into an explanation of what happened to the children of Israel. And so we noted that all Israel was blessed. Notice how many times Paul uses the word all in those opening verses. All our fathers were under the cloud. All passed through the sea. All were baptized into Moses. All ate the same spiritual food. All drank the same spiritual drink. And so over and over again, he emphasizes all of them enjoyed these blessings. But then most did not do God's will. And how tragic the next statement is when he says, but with most of them, God was not well pleased. Now, they had all these blessings, but still they did not please God because of what they did. What did they do? Well, notice that they fell. They fell because of their worship of false gods, because of their murmuring and complaining against the true God. They were constantly doing things that were not in accord with the will of God. Thus, they demonstrate the possibility of falling, which leads to a tremendous statement for us: beware of falling, particularly, wherefore let him that thinketh he standeth take heed lest he fall. Falling is obviously possible. Great blessings, if they didn't do God's will, it resulted in their falling. But Paul wants us to know resistance is possible. Think about it. He begins to talk about all of us. And in particular, he talks about how that God is faithful to us. He's not going to allow you or me to be tempted above our ability to withstand it. Instead, he's always going to give a way of escape. There is a means of resistance. I do not have to sin. You do not have to sin. That's the message that Paul delivered in these opening verses of 1 Corinthians chapter 10. Now, really, because of what was introduced within those verses, Paul must go on right here into a discussion of idolatry, because after all, idolatry was a real problem both in the Gentile world and more specifically in the city of Corinth, as we shall see in just a few moments.

So we pick up in 1 Corinthians chapter 10, verse 14, and the apostle says, "Therefore, my beloved, flee from idolatry." The word flee is almost not strong enough. The idea here is like running from a dangerous snake. And let me promise you, if I knew that there was a snake in front of me, I would be running in the opposite direction as fast as I could go. Paul says that the Corinthian Christians need to react to idolatry in the same way that they would to that dangerous snake that was in front of them. Idolatry was that dangerous to the people of God. He'd already demonstrated that by talking about all the things that happened to the children of Israel when they left the land of Egypt and in their journey from there to the promised land the first time. It caused many, many problems for them. And ultimately, even in the 40 years of wandering in the wilderness, again and again, idolatry was a problem for them. And so get away from it. Run from it. Do not participate in it. Well, he goes on in verse 15, "I speak as to wise men. Judge for yourselves what I say." Now, if you remember all the way back in chapters 1 and 2, Paul had highlighted the fact that they considered themselves to be wise. They like to think of themselves that way. And so Paul seizes upon that, not in a sarcastic way, but in a good way. He says, I'm talking to you as men who are wise. Surely you understand the dangers that we have just seen, and you'll understand, therefore, why we ought to flee from idolatry. In verse 16, then, he says, "The cup of blessing which we bless, is it not the communion of the blood of Christ? The bread which we break, is it not the communion of the body of Christ?" Like the cup of blessing. We'll talk more about this cup in chapter 11, toward the end of the chapter. But for right now, let's think about this. This is what we call metonymy. It's not really the cup itself that we give thanks for. It is the contents of the cup. But you know, as well as I do, that the cup and the contents become somewhat synonymous in our thinking, so that you can literally say cup and be thinking about what's in it, your drink, your coffee, your water, your Coke, whatever it is that you might be drinking. Well, here, the same thing is being used. Paul talks about the cup of blessing that we bless. He's talking about the contents, the fruit of the vine, and as we'll see later, it represents the blood of Christ. What he understood was that as far as the idolatrous worshipers were concerned, when they drank of a cup in the presence of their idol god, then they were showing a fellowship with or a partnership with that god. He says we need to understand that when we all partake of the cup of the fruit of the vine, when we do that, we have a fellowship. We have fellowship, first of all, with God. And then we have fellowship, of course, with one another. We are all partaking together. One of the beauties of what goes on every Lord's Day is that we can know that faithful Christians the world over are drinking of the same cup, of the same fruit of the vine. And we have a tremendous partnership with them in that. Now, he also talks about the bread that we break, and that bread demonstrates, again, the communion, the fellowship, the relationship that we have. Remember that bread represents the body of Christ, and since it represents the body of Christ, we as the body are focused in on the fact that we're all one. We're all part of Jesus Christ. Under the Old Testament, when a worshiper sacrificed to God and then ate of the sacrifice that remained that was his to eat, when he did that, he had a
fellowship relationship with God. Well, here we have it the same. When we partake of the Lord's Supper on the first day of every week, when we partake particularly of the bread that represents the body of Christ, we have fellowship with God. He, after all, gave Jesus a body so that he could walk on the earth. He asked him to go to Calvary and shed his blood so that we might know the forgiveness of sins. It is a marvelous fellowship in which we are involved. And so the Lord's Supper is a way to demonstrate on a weekly basis the unity that we have and that we ought to be pulling together as partners serving God and literally as partners with God because of the death of his Son. It goes on in verse 17 and says, "For we, though many, are one bread and one body, for we all partake of that one bread." And again, when we eat of that bread, we're reminded of the body of Christ. First, his physical body that was sacrificed on Calvary. But also, we are reminded of the spiritual body of Christ, the church. The church with which we are literally partaking of this tremendous memorial feast. Yes, there are many of us, and we're all different in certain ways. And some people would say, "Well, I'm thankful for that. I don't want to look like you or be like you." Well, that's okay. We're all different, true enough, but we're one body. There are many of us, but we're one body. And Paul starts to emphasize that here. Really, he's going to have that as a recurring theme in the next several chapters. So, in verse 18, he says, "Observe Israel after the flesh. Are not those who eat of the sacrifices partakers of the altar?" Now, that's what I alluded to a little while ago. They would bring a sacrifice to God. A part of that sacrifice was thoroughly dedicated to God. In fact, so much so that they would place it on the altar and it would be burned in honor to God and in accord with his will as expressed in the law of Moses. But then, in many cases, what was left was for the worshiper. So they literally could partake or have communion with, as it were, God. He took a part of the sacrifice, and they got to eat the rest as they thought about his wonderful blessings. And so he goes on saying, verse 19, "What am I saying then? That an idol is anything? Or what is offered to idols is anything?" Now, Paul asks a couple of questions. He's doing that because he's getting ready to lead them into a better understanding of what's going on when we talk about idolatrous worship. He's asking a pertinent question, that is, am I saying that that idol really represents anything at all? In other words, is the God real? Anybody that had read the Old Testament as much as Paul had knew that that God was not real. Isaiah talks about the man who goes into the forest and cuts down a tree, and he uses part of the tree to build a fire to warm himself, and he also uses that fire to cook his food. And then after he eats, he sits down with another part of that tree, carves out an image, and bows down to it as his God. Well, it's obvious it's not his God. He's burned part of it. It has no life in and of itself. It can't speak. It can't listen. It cannot act in your behalf. So is Paul saying that the idolatrous God is anything? I think the obvious answer is no, and we're getting ready to see some of that. But then he goes on to say, or is what is offered to idols anything? In other words, does it really matter that meat that is given to a non-God? Is that really anything? And the answer is, again, of course, going to be no. But watch as he proceeds with this. And he says, rather, that the things which the Gentiles sacrifice, they sacrifice to demons and not to God.
I do not want you to have fellowship with demons. Now, here comes the problem. It's not that the idolatrous God is anything, but instead, the Gentiles had this system, as it were, a hierarchical type system, if you would, a system in which we discover that they had God at the top, and then below God are demigods, as they call it. Not quite God, but not as low as man. And when you look at that, they're worshiping that demigod. And we don't want to involve our worship with the demon, the demigod, because when we do that, we're involving the body of Christ, in other words, the body of God, in the worship of demons. And that won't work. And that's the problem that Paul is pointing out. He says, you cannot drink the cup of the Lord and the cup of demons. You cannot partake of the Lord's table and of the table of demons. So, while he knows that the idolatrous God is not anything, and while he knows that the meat offered to that God, therefore, is not really different from any other meat, the problem that he sees is when the Christian goes and participates in that worship, that false worship, thereby participating both in the worship around the Lord's table of Almighty God and worship around, as it were, the table of demons and worshiping demons. That's not consistent. We cannot do that. So Paul is warning them away from any involvement with idolatrous worship. And he goes on to say it this way in verse 22 of 1 Corinthians chapter 10. Or do we provoke the Lord to jealousy? Are we stronger than he? And the imagery that he uses here is very significant. He describes a wife who would go out and flatter another man in the presence of her husband to make him jealous. Theoretically, to intensify his love for her. I'm not sure that I would recommend that. In fact, I would not recommend that. But now Paul is saying, are you going to treat God that way? Are you going to go flirt around with these demons, false though they are? Are you going to flirt with worshiping them and thereby provoke God to theoretically a greater love through jealousy? He's warning them when he asks this question, are we stronger than he? Am I stronger than God? Are you stronger than God? The answer is obvious. Of course I'm not stronger than God. And I don't need to be provoking God to any form of anger or jealousy. It is a very dangerous proposition. So he continues in verse 23 and says, all things are lawful for me, but all things are not, but not all things are helpful. All things are lawful for me, but not all things edify. All right. Christians have a great deal of freedom when you think about it. Tremendous amount of freedom. Many things are fine for us to participate in and of themselves. But the difficulty comes in the fact that some things I can do will not build up my brother. This word edify literally describes the building, as it were, of the other fellow's house, his spiritual house. So there are things that I can do that won't do any damage to me, won't really effectively be wrong for me to be doing, but I've got to think about my brother. How is it going to impact him or her? How will they be built up? Will they be urged toward heaven? Or will they be drawn away from God? It's a very pertinent question. And Paul understood it. And so he, as he's going to go on to explain, is willing to give some things up if it will help his brother go to heaven. So verse 24, let no one seek his own, but each one the other's well-being. The beauty of love is that it surrenders its own
wants to the needs of the object of its love. So a man who might really love to spend the entire hunting season in the woods, for example, might give up a large portion of that time to be with his wife. Because after all, she is the object of his love. She needs those signs of affection. Well, that may be a weak illustration, but it points us in the same direction as we are here. Whereas I could do a number of things, Paul says, I recognize that those things may not be best for my brother. And the emphasis should not be, when I love my brother, should not be on what I want, but instead on what he or she needs. And that's what he's pointing us to. Eat whatever is sold in the meat market, asking no questions for conscience sake. All right, a meat market was divorced from the worship of idols. Now, I'm not telling you, and I don't think Paul is saying, that none of the meat in the meat market had come from animals offered in sacrifice to false gods. In fact, the reality was probably some of that meat had been. But once it gets to the marketplace, it doesn't have anything to do with worship. It's just a meat market. That's all it is. And you don't need to say, well, is this piece of meat over here been offered to idols? And what about this piece over here or that piece over there? And then choose based on that. That's not relevant. It's not important because the meat market is not part of the worship of the false god. But then he goes on. For the earth is the Lord's and all its fullness. In other words, no matter what they've offered, all things belong to God. And you think back to the psalmist who says the earth is the Lord's and the fullness thereof. Everything on the earth belongs to God in the first place. And Paul notices that. So don't worry about what's sold in the meat market. But then, verse 27, if any of those who do not believe invite you to dinner and you desire to go, eat whatever is set before you, asking no questions for conscience sake. All right. Christians occasionally have an opportunity to eat a meal with unbelievers. That's not always a bad thing. In fact, it could be a very good thing. A door of opportunity might be opened up through that means. So Paul says, go when they ask you. And when they put meat in front of you, don't ask any questions about it. Don't say, where'd this come from? Was it offered to an idol or anything like that? You avoid conscience issues by just eating whatever is put before you. You're not worshiping the idol. You're not having any part of it. And this is not a piece of or a part of idolatrous worship. This is just a meal in which you are having a brief period of time with an unbeliever that might ultimately lead to some good in their lives. But then he goes on and he says regarding that, but if anyone says to you, this was offered to idols, do not eat it for the sake of the one who told you and for conscience sake, for the earth is the Lord's and all its fullness. So he goes back to that idea, which, by the way, now is that exact quote from the Psalms that we alluded to before. He goes back to that and he says, well, now, wait a minute. Yes, everything belongs to God. But listen, if your brother is there and he says, you know, this meat was offered to idols. If he says that, then obviously it's a problem with him. And for his sake, I'm not going to eat the meat, Paul says. And furthermore, it's for conscience sake. I think it would be on my conscience, and I think certainly it would have been on Paul's conscience, if he did something knowing that somebody sitting there had a problem with it and it resulted in their faith being weakened or even destroyed. I don't believe his conscience would have been able to bear up under that, and I don't think mine would either.
And so he says, when they point this out to you, just don't eat. That's the point that he makes. In verse 29, conscience, I say, not your own, but the other. For why is my liberty judged by another man's conscience? All right. The reality is it's that fellow has the problem with it. That weaker Christian has difficulties with it. He's not grown enough to realize that the idol is nothing. And so for the sake of his conscience, I'm going to be careful not to eat. Now, I've already told you, I think my conscience is involved in a different way. But Paul here specifically is talking about the conscience of the other. I don't want to wound him. I don't want to hurt this child of God. Now, Paul says, why is my freedom being judged by his conscience? Well, let's keep going. But if I partake with thanks, why am I evil spoken of for the food over which I gave thanks? Paul knows, and you know, and I know, that all that food comes from God. And so why should I be judged when I'm giving thanks to God for what he gave me? That's the question. Well, Paul continues. He's answering what he thinks that they might be saying as they're reading these things. And here's what he says, verse 34. Therefore, whether you eat or drink or whatever you do, do all to the glory of God. See, my goal always ought to be to glorify God. And if I eat the meat, not knowing where it came from and not being worried about where it came from, because after all, like Paul, I would say, well, that idol's nothing. It doesn't matter. I know who gave us this food. It wasn't the idol. It was God that gave us this food. And so I give him glory in my prayer of thanksgiving. And that's the way it ought to be. But everything I do ought to be to the glory of God. So he continues, give no offense either to the Jews or to the Greeks or to the church of God. Now, here's a matter that will change the whole issue. And that is, I don't want to offend. I don't want to weaken or hurt or damage. I don't want to damage the Jews. I don't want to damage the Greeks. I don't want to damage my brethren by insisting on my rights. So, of course, we live in an interesting era, an era in which there's a heavy emphasis on each man's rights. I'm not going to give that up. It's my right to do that. Well, Paul says that can't be our attitude as Christians. We've got to realize that we're impacting everybody around us. If they're Jews or they're Greeks, people outside the church, it might impact whether we could convert them. If they're members of the church, it may impact a part of the body of Christ. And knowing that, I've got to make a careful choice. So verse 33, just as I also please all men in all things, not seeking my own profit, but the profit of many, that they may be saved. If you remember back to chapter 9, that Paul had said, I become all things to all men, that by all means I might save some. He adjusted his lifestyle to not be offensive to the people he was trying to teach. They knew that. They understood it. They'd seen it when he walked among them in the city of Corinth. And now he's repeating that idea. And going forward into chapter 11, verse 1, he says, imitate me just as I also imitate Christ. Why did Christ come to earth? Did he need to come to earth for himself? No, he came to earth for us. Why did he go to the cross? Did he need to die? Had he committed some sin that deserved death? No, he had not. He did it for my sake. And so Paul's entire argument here is, ultimately, yes, I know idols are nothing, but for the sake of my brethren and the sake of those that I'm trying to convert, I am not going to worship the idol. I'm not going there. I'm not going to do anything that makes it look like I worship the idol, because I don't want to offend my brethren. Oh.

Hello, this is Bob Pritchard with the Gospel Minute. A 2011 study by the National Highway Traffic Safety Association found that only 30% of parents use the tether strap that keeps the top of child car seats secure in crashes, resulting in many unnecessary deaths and injuries for infants and toddlers. Unfortunately, things have not improved on this issue as they should. This is a child seat test that parents certainly should not fail. It can have fatal consequences. Many parents, however, are failing an even more important child seat test, though, that has eternal consequences. Too many parents are not ensuring that they have their children in the proper seat each Sunday and Wednesday for Bible study and worship. Solomon advises, train up a child in the way he should go, and when he is old, he will not depart from it. Proverbs 22:6. How will a child learn to love God and His Word if the parent doesn't stress the importance of being present from the very beginning? God urges good parents to teach their children at every opportunity in Deuteronomy 6:4-6. What better place to teach them than in a Bible class every Wednesday and every Sunday? Do you pass or fail the child seat test? Stay tuned to GBN. We've got something good for you.

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Our goal is to unite the religious world again. And we hope that you brought your Bibles and that you'll study with us as we talk about the subject of faith alone. Can a man be saved by only believing in Jesus? We hope that you'll stay tuned as we talk about this subject in just a moment.

0: Welcome to our show, where there's always a common ground for every difficult Bible subject, and the Bible is always the ground on which we stand. Today, we have with us Aaron Gallagher talking about the subject of faith alone. And Aaron, tell us a little bit about yourself, where you're from, and what you do.
1: Well, thanks for having me on the show.
2: Yeah. So I work for the Gospel Broadcasting Network.
1: All right.
2: So I work for GBN, and I do a lot of work at public relations, and I handle a lot of the social media here.
0: All right. That's great, man. We appreciate your good work. GBN is a really, really vital part of spreading the gospel, so thank you for being part of the staff. Now, today, we're talking about the subject of faith alone.
2: Mm-hmm.
0: Now, when you read the Bible, what are some problems that you run into if, say, you believe in the idea of being saved by only believing?
2: Absolutely. I love the way you described it, because you said believing only.
0: Yeah.
2: Because, you know, in a lot of Bible studies I've had with a lot of people, sometimes different people have different definitions of faith alone.
0: Uh-huh.
2: So you'll say faith alone to one person, and they'll say, oh, that means belief alone. I've even heard it called easy believism. And then I'll have conversations with another person, and they'll say faith alone means, well, believing and repenting. And so I think the way you addressed it, and it's probably one of the ways I'll be going back and forth today and saying, you know, belief only or faith only, is really good, because when you look at any doctrine, you look in the New Testament, and there are many examples of people who believed but didn't follow through with some of the rest of those acts that the Bible tells us one must do to be saved.
0: Yeah.
2: And we can see that those people weren't saved by just belief only.
0: Yeah, that's true. You know, you think of examples like you mentioned. One comes to mind immediately, which is Agrippa.
2: Yeah.
0: You know, in Acts chapter 26, the Apostle Paul told him, he said, "For the king knows these things before, whom I speak freely, and persuaded that none of these things were hidden from him, for this thing was not done in a corner."
2: Mm-hmm.
0: And he specifically said, "King Agrippa, believest thou the prophets? I know that thou believest."
1: Absolutely.
0: But what was Agrippa's answer?
2: That's right. He said, "Almost thou persuadest me."
0: That's right.
2: And it's so funny to me, too, because Paul says, he says, "These things weren't done in a corner. I know that you believe the prophets." You know, and then he basically says, "Are you trying to, in this such a short a time, persuade me to be a Christian?" And Paul says, "Short or long." He basically summarizes and says, "I wish that I could tell everybody, convert everybody to Christianity,"
0: yeah,
2: "except without these chains."
0: That's from right. You know, he believed,
2: mm-hmm,
0: but yet he was still not a Christian.
2: Absolutely.
0: So I wish in the religious world today, you know, people would understand that, you know, maybe the guy on television or the guy on the radio, he's saying, all you have to do is believe,
2: mm-hmm,
0: and say this prayer.
2: Mm-hmm.
0: But yet, when we come to the scriptures, that's not really a common ground for what we read in the Bible.
2: Absolutely. You know, I think of in the book of John, in John chapter 12, speaking of Jesus, "But though he had done so many miracles before them, yet they believed not on him." But then down in verse 42, it says, "Nevertheless, among the chief rulers also many believed on him. But because of the Pharisees, they did not confess him, lest they should be put out of the synagogue. For they loved the praise of men more than the praise of God." And that's such a sad passage to me, because you see these people that saw the miracles Jesus did, and they believed in him, but yet because they love the praise of men more than the praise of God, that they wouldn't confess him. And to me, that it's just so sad that they see the things Jesus did, they know who he is, the Son of God, and yet because of other men, they
0: yeah,
2: wouldn't want to confess him.
0: You know, that same thing could happen today. It's almost like they say, "Well, I believe he's a king, but he's not my king."
2: That's right.
0: You know, and that's kind of sad when you think about it.
2: Mm-hmm.
0: But just because, say, a man believes, he's got to really go the next step.
2: Absolutely.
0: Certainly is what we're seeing in the scriptures.
1: Absolutely.
0: What about Acts chapter 2? You know, the church began. It's interesting, in verse 36, they said, "Men and brethren, what shall we do?"
2: What shall we do? You're right. You know, in the book of Acts, when I'm studying with somebody and they say, "Okay, what do I do when I'm looking for a church?" Right? One of the first things I say is, "Okay, if heaven and hell is real," which it is, the scriptures teach that clearly,
0: yeah,
2: "then one of the most important things, if not the most important thing, is how do you determine whether you go to heaven and not to hell? What do you have to do to be saved?" And so when I look in Acts chapter 2, I tell people, "Look at what Peter preached. And if the church that you're attending doesn't preach what Peter preached, then there's a big problem."
0: Yeah.
2: Because like you mentioned, these people in Acts chapter 2, they're believers. They already believe. Peter preached them about the death, burial, and resurrection of Jesus. And in verse 37, "Now when they heard this, they were pricked in their heart and said to Peter and the rest of the apostles, 'Men and brethren, what shall we do?'" And so I think it's interesting, before we go to verse 38, Peter, talking to believers, they ask him what to do.
0: Yeah.
2: So what do we see Peter saying? In verse 38, if it's a prayer, Peter would say, pray a prayer. If it's, hey, you're good, you believe already, then Peter would say, hey, you guys don't need to do anything else.
0: True.
2: But in verse 38, Peter said, then Peter said to them, repent and be baptized, every one of you, in the name of Jesus Christ, for the remission of your sins, and you shall receive the gift of the Holy Spirit.
0: Yeah. So, you know, if we take the position that all we have to do is believe, mm-hmm. you know, we're running into some problems.
2: That's right.
0: Like, what do we do mm-hmm. with Agrippa? You know, he believed, but he was still not a Christian.
2: Mm-hmm.
0: You know, what do we do with John chapter 12, like you mentioned?
2: Mm-hmm.
0: Acts chapter 2, it's sort of foreign to say all you have to do is believe.
2: And I think sometimes there's a problem with definitions. So when someone, like we talked about earlier, says faith, you know, one of my favorite passages is Psalm 119, 160, and the first part of that verse says, the sum of thy word is truth, right? It's like math, 2 plus 2 equals 4.
0: Okay.
2: So when I'm talking with someone, I'll say, well, look, if you pull something out of context, you know, take Romans 14, 22, for instance, if you have faith, keep it to yourself. All right, we know that that's talking about a personal faith and something's a matter of an opinion.
0: Yeah.
2: So if I took that out of context, you can basically teach somebody, hey, don't tell anybody about your faith.
0: Yeah.
2: So when I look at the word faith, first of all, you say, okay, which type of faith? Is it talking about a personal faith? Is it talking about the faith, you know, the plan of salvation?
0: Mm-hmm.
2: And I like to think of faith kind of in Bible studies, I'll say like a box. You've got your faith box, right? You've got yours and I've got mine. And I'll say, okay, well, I read somewhere that someone has to hear the gospel and put that in the box. And then I'll say, okay, well, this verse says you got to believe, put it in the box. Repent, put it in the box. Confess, put it in the box.
0: Yeah.
2: And then be baptized. You got to put that in the box too. And I think what you can have is, you know, James 2 talks about a living faith and a dead faith.
0: Yeah.
2: And if you don't put all those things that the scriptures teach in that box, then what you get is a faith that's incomplete. You know, so sometimes people will say, repent, confess, you know, believe, all those things they'll put in their box. When it gets to baptism, they say, I don't want to put that in my box.
0: Yeah.
2: And what that leaves us with, according to the scriptures, is an incomplete faith.
0: Yeah, I mean, that's a great way to put that, yeah. You know. And in fact, you mentioned James chapter 2 specifically,
2: mm-hmm.
0: you know, he talks about the living faith versus the dead faith.
2: That's right.
0: And it's interesting to me that he connected the dead faith with faith only.
2: Yeah.
0: With like only believing with no action.
2: That's right.
0: You know, like James 2, verse 17, even so faith, if it hath not works, is dead being alone.
2: Absolutely. Yeah, and then down in verse 24 of James 2, you see then how that by works a man is justified and not by faith only. And you have that concept of the living versus the dead faith, and the idea that if a faith, if it doesn't have works, if it's not a faith that leads you to obedience, you know, faith joined with obedience, then that faith really doesn't bless, it's dead. You know, verse 26, for as the body without the spirit is dead, so faith without works is dead. And I think, just like we talked about the definition of faith, getting your definition of works is also very important.
0: That's true.
2: You know, I use the analogy when I'm studying with people of, you know, if you go to school and your teacher gives you homework, and you go home that night and your dad gives you yard work, and you go in the next day and your teacher says, where's your homework? And you say, well, I mowed the grass. Your teacher's going to say, yeah, that's not the work that I was talking about. And when you look at passages, for instance, like Romans chapter 4 and verse 2, where it says, was Abraham justified by works? And in context, it's saying Abraham wasn't justified by works, right? But then you got in James 2:21, was not Abraham our father justified by works? So when you put James 2:21, Abraham was justified by works. But then you look at Romans 4:2, Abraham was not justified by works.
0: Yeah.
2: And both of those reference Genesis 15, verse 6. They're talking about the same event. The only way to reconcile, because we know the Bible doesn't contradict itself,
0: yeah.
2: is that we're talking about two different types of works.
0: That's right.
2: So Romans is talking about works of the law of Moses, and here in James is talking about works of obedience.
0: That's true. You know, it's very, very important, like you said, and I'm glad you brought that up, because, mm-hmm. you know, sometimes people go to Ephesians 2, 8 and 9, mm-hmm. and you're saved by grace through faith, not of yourselves, as the gift of God, not of works,
2: mm-hmm.
0: lest any man should boast. So if you take the position that all you have to do is believe,
2: mm-hmm.
0: then we start running into problems when you come to other passages, because we fail to define what faith is. We fail to define what the works are.
2: Mm-hmm.
0: And clearly in Ephesians 2, those are works, he said, of yourselves.
2: That's right.
0: These are works of God.
2: You're so right. And Ephesians 2, 8, 9 is such a beautiful passage. And the whole book of Ephesians is so beautiful. You know, it talks about in verse 3 that all spiritual blessings are in Christ.
0: Yes.
2: It talks about in verse 7, remission of sins is in Christ. Verse 11, our inheritance is in Christ. It's such a beautiful letter. And I think sometimes when you talk with somebody and you say, saved by faith alone, and they say, oh, you don't believe that, a wall immediately goes up.
0: Yes.
2: So I think it's important to say, look, we're not saying you earn salvation. Because sometimes in these discussions, there are two opposite ends of the spectrum, two extremes. You know, the idea that you can earn your way to heaven, which is nowhere taught in the scriptures. We don't deserve anything that we've been given. Or the fact that there's nothing you can do. It's just all grace alone through faith alone without any sort of obedience. Or it's, you got to earn it. And really, just like many things, you have extremes. The truth is kind of found there in the middle.
0: Yeah.
2: And, you know, when you go to Ephesians 2, verses 8 and 9, for grace are you saved through faith, and that not of yourselves, it's the gift of God. You know, when I think about a gift, but still having to do something to be obedient, immediately Joshua comes to my mind. Because, you know, if you look back in Joshua 6, it says the Lord gave Joshua the city of Jericho, right? It was a gift. Joshua didn't earn it. He didn't make the walls fall by his own, you know, mental power. But then in Hebrews 11:30, it says that by faith the walls of Jericho fell. So just because something is a gift from God, even if God says, hey, there's some terms, Joshua had terms, he had to march around the city.
0: Yeah.
2: If those terms are given, it doesn't negate faith or negate God's grace. Our faith works through those obedient acts that we perform.
0: And that's a great illustration there. And it's interesting that Hebrews chapter 11, which is the Hall of Fame of faith, there are so many other illustrations there that are mentioned where these men, in order to have real biblical faith, they had to do something. Mm-hmm. Like Hebrews 11:4, Abel offered unto God a more excellent sacrifice than Cain.
2: Mm-hmm.
0: Verse 5, Enoch, it says that he was translated and he had this testimony, he pleased God.
2: That's right.
0: Let's see, verse 7, Noah prepared an ark to the saving of his house. He did all these things are done by faith.
2: That's one of my favorite ones there in verse 7, because sometimes if you're referencing an act like maybe baptism or, you know, something you have to do that God, you know, work of God, God tells us to do it and we're obedient to it. And someone say, well, that means you earn your salvation. And I love this verse because, you know, Noah built an ark and it says he did it by faith.
0: Yeah.
2: I mean, I'll ask people, which is more work for you to stand there? And it's interesting when baptism is mentioned, it's always in the passive voice in Greek, which means someone else does it to you.
0: Yeah, that's true.
2: And so this, by faith, Noah prepared an ark. I mean, I don't know if you've seen how big the ark or some of these recreations. That thing was massive. That was a lot of work. But the Bible doesn't say that by any way that Noah negated God's grace.
0: Mm-hmm.
2: God's grace instructed him, which is interesting too. Titus 2, 11 and 12, the grace of God has appeared to all men, bringing salvation. And then in verse 12 it says, instructing us.
0: Yeah.
2: So the grace of God instructs us.
0: It does, it does. You know, and I'm glad you stopped us there and mentioned this, because in Genesis chapter 6 and verse 8, it says Noah found grace in the eyes of the Lord.
2: Absolutely.
0: But you say, well, why? How come all the other people didn't?
2: Mm-hmm.
0: They died in the flood. Well, the answer is in verse 22. It says,
2: right.
0: Thus did Noah according to all that God commanded him.
2: That's exactly right.
0: So God's commands and his grace are intertwined.
2: Mm-hmm.
0: You know, you can't separate the two. And faith, of course, is our part.
2: Yeah, that's right.
0: Grace is God's part.
2: That's right.
0: And it's very powerful.
2: And we were talking about Ephesians, and I know we kind of moved away from there, but it's interesting to me too that when I look at that, Ephesians 2:8-9, for by grace, when I see the word grace, I think of Titus 2:11, the grace of God appeared in all men, bringing salvation and then instructing us.
0: Yeah.
2: So the grace of God first of all showed us mercy, because we didn't deserve anything we've been given. And then the grace, he gives us this plan, and that plan is, are you saved through faith, or the faith, which is that plan of salvation. The things that God's instructed us, not of yourselves, it's the gift of God. Everything that we do, even in obedience to God, in no way, shape, or form merits our entrance into heaven.
0: That's right.
2: I love, you know, this the parable of the unworthy servant, where it says, after a servant, even though he does all these things he was instructed to do, he still says, look, I'm an unworthy servant. I'm just doing what I ought.
0: Yeah, that's true. Man, that's very powerful. I appreciate that. So what we're finding is, if we take the position of faith only will save us, or believing only will save us, maybe even saying a sinner's prayer, something like that, we're running into some problems, and we've talked about some passages. We've already noticed Ephesians 2 that people use to promote that doctrine. But what about some very well-known ones like the golden text of the Bible, you know, John 3:16?
2: Absolutely. John 3:16, if you ask somebody what's one passage that you maybe could memorize, you know, that's probably where somebody would quote. And it's interesting, when I've had conversations with people, they say, well, John 3:16, it doesn't say a word about baptism. And as one of my favorite preachers, I heard him say once, and I'll never forget it, he said, John 3:16 is soaking wet because of the context that it's in.
0: It's true.
2: You know, if you take the context, I heard a preacher once say, read 20 verses before and 20 verses after. But if you just go back from John 3:16, read it first. John 3:16, for God so loved the world that he gave his only begotten Son, that whosoever believeth in him should not perish but have everlasting life. Well, if you look back to the beginning of chapter 3, the context is it's this conversation with Nicodemus. And Nicodemus comes to Jesus, and in verse 3, Jesus said unto him, talking about Jesus speaking with Nicodemus, verily I say unto thee, except a man be born again, he cannot see the kingdom of God. And Nicodemus saith unto him, how can a man be born when he is old? Can he enter the second time into his mother's womb and be born? Jesus answered, verily, verily, I say unto thee, except a man be born of water and of the Spirit, he cannot enter the kingdom of God. So if you read chapter 3, starting in verse 1 up to verse 16, it takes about a minute and 30 seconds. I read fairly fast. So a minute, 30 seconds, maybe 2 minutes if you're a slow reader. You know, you and I have been talking for here, I don't know, 10 minutes so far. If someone were to say, hey, do you believe everything that Josh has said? I would say absolutely. So in this case, in John 3:16, whosoever believeth in him, I would say that includes the things that Jesus talked about. And Nicodemus would obviously remember what Jesus said maybe a minute ago.
0: Sure.
2: Yeah.
0: Yeah, I mean, It's amazing to me, though, what is inserted by people in verse 16.
2: Yeah.
0: You know, it says, whosoever believeth in him should not perish, mm-hmm. but have everlasting life. And they read that as whosoever believes in him only.
2: That's right.
0: You know, believing and believing only are two totally different things.
2: Mm-hmm.
0: So,
2: and it's interesting, if you go 20 verses past this, to John 3 and verse 36. He that believeth on the Son hath everlasting life. And that's from pistis in Greek, that word. But it's interesting, some of the versions, like for instance, this King James, he that believeth on the Son hath everlasting life. And that's pistuon in Greek. And he that believeth not, the Son shall not see life, but the wrath of God abideth on him. Now in English, this is two different, or it's the same word, believeth and believeth not. In Greek, it's actually two different words. Some of the newer translations in this verse particular do a good job, where it says, he that believeth on the Son hath everlasting life, but he who obeyeth not, I believe the ASV talks about that. So it references, you know, you have a belief, but then you

0: sometimes used, and it means to make complete.
1: Yeah.
0: So sometimes people see perfect and think, oh, it means without error, not a mistake. And what it really means, it's talking about to bring to completeness. So it's that idea of a faith that's obedient is a faith that's been complete. It's,
1: yeah,
0: the complete consummated picture of faith that God
1: Man,
0: wants.
1: That's really powerful. I appreciate you bringing those points up. You really made some good points here today. So we talk about the problems that are being produced if we believe in this doctrine. Mm-hmm. We've talked about some passages that are used, but let's talk about some principles here.
0: Sure.
1: You know, we may even have to throw in the word works.
0: Sure.
1: You know, does the Bible use the term works? We mentioned earlier how sometimes it's used, but mm-hmm. will a man be judged by his works?
0: You know, one of the other passages that I think is so sad, and you know, a lot of times people will say, well, there's nothing at all we have to do. And one of the passages that I think is maybe one of the scariest passages is in Matthew chapter 7. And in Matthew chapter 7 and verse 21, not everyone that saith unto me, Lord, Lord, shall enter into the kingdom of heaven, but he that doeth the will of my Father which is in heaven. Sometimes people will say, you don't have to do anything. This verse right here says, he who doeth the will
1: right.
0: of my
1: we
0: Father.
1: We can't just say, Lord, come into my heart and be my personal Savior.
0: That's right.
1: Right.
0: And, you know, I think the sad thing, too, is that I feel for people that have been taught that, because a lot of times you have people that are taught something by a religious leader that they see, and he's very eloquent, and maybe he teaches a lot of things right, but then they hear something, and the quote I've heard before is, it's easier to believe a lie you've heard 1,000 times than the truth you've heard once.
1: That's true.
0: And so sometimes when you see, well, there is something you must do, immediately these people have been taught, if you have to do anything, somehow you're earning it. But, you know, in verse 22, many will say to me in that day, Lord, Lord, have we not prophesied in thy name, cast out devils, in thy name done many wonderful works? And he'll say, then I will profess unto them, I never knew you, depart from me, ye that work iniquity. So you have this thing of the people that are punished are those that don't believe from other passages, those that work iniquity. But there in verse 21, the people that will be punished are the ones that haven't done the will of the Father.
1: That's right. They've done some good things.
0: Absolutely.
1: You know, maybe they've given to charities.
0: Mm-hmm.
1: They have been really outstanding people in their community.
0: Mm-hmm.
1: But the sad truth is they never did what God said for them to do to be saved.
0: That's right.
1: Which is a huge difference. And I think the religious world gets confused today about... Mm-hmm. You know, those types of things. They sometimes get the idea, well, I'm a good person, you know, I go to church or whatever,
0: mm-hmm.
1: but yet they haven't ever contacted the blood of Christ in the way that God said.
0: That's exactly right.
1: So.
0: Yeah, you know, when I look, you have Romans 6:23. You know, Romans 3 talks about the wages of sin. Or Romans 6 talks about the wages of sin is death. But Romans 3 and verse 23 says, for all have sinned and come short of the glory of God. That's everybody. That's me. That's you. Every human that's ever walked this earth, except for Jesus Christ, has sinned and fallen short of the glory of God. And as you move through Romans, this treatise on justification by faith, you get to Romans 6:23. For the wages of sin is death, but the gift of God is eternal life through Jesus Christ. So what we deserve are wages. You know, you work, it's what you earn.
1: Yeah.
0: Through our sin is death, but that gift of God is eternal life in Christ. And so a lot of times you see that phrase, in Christ. I think it's maybe one of Paul's favorite phrases,
1: yeah,
0: in Christ. You see
1: true.
0: It over and over. And so the important thing is to get to that point where you're in Christ, you have to follow what the New Testament says to do, not what, you know, this guy down the street may have thought up, maybe with good intentions and good motives, but the Scriptures ultimately, according to John 12:48, yeah, is what are going to judge us on the last day.
1: Sure, you know, and if God says this is what you have to do mm-hmm. in order to be in Christ,
0: mm-hmm.
1: it's really hard to say that I earned that.
0: That's right.
1: You know, what I earned for myself was death.
0: That's right.
1: And I didn't deserve for God to give me a chance, but mm-hmm. God said, all right, I'll give you a second try.
0: That's
1: if
0: right.
1: you complete these things,
0: mm-hmm.
1: then I'll give you a reward. So it's pretty simply, to me, understood, but sometimes mixed up. And I'm with you. I feel sort of sad for people,
0: mm-hmm.
1: you know, when they get deceived. All right, let's talk about the plan of salvation for a minute.
0: Great.
1: We've got just about 4 minutes left.
0: Great.
1: Let's think about the principles of the plan of salvation.
0: Great.
1: What does it take?
0: So, you know, when you look at the totality of the New Testament teaching, go back to that faith box, right? Most people will agree you have to hear the gospel, all right? Everybody will believe. You have to believe it. You have to repent of your sins. You have to confess. Those are really 4 points that most people will agree with. But the one that people seem to really get hung up on as far as salvation from sins initially is baptism. And, you know, I think there's one passage that really gives some people some holdups. You know, I've had lots of Bible studies with people, and I'll say, you got to hear, and they say, I agree. You got to believe, I agree.

0: Repent? Yep, absolutely, Aaron. Confess? Absolutely. And then you have to be baptized. No, Aaron, I don't have to be baptized. And one of the passages that they take me to a lot is Romans chapter 10. And they take me to this passage, Romans 10, 9 and 10. For if thou shalt confess with thy mouth the Lord Jesus, and believe in thine heart God has raised him from the dead, thou shalt be saved. For with the heart man believeth unto righteousness, and with the mouth confession is made unto salvation. And I like to take this passage. It's great when they bring me here, because I was having a Bible study with a lady last week. And she said, well, look at verse 13. Baptism's not in here in this passage. But verse 13 says, for whosoever shall call upon the name of the Lord shall be saved. And I got a big smile on my face. I said, miss, you don't know how right you are. You're exactly right. Whoever calls on the name of the Lord shall be saved. And I think that sinner's prayer, this is where a lot of people take this verse.
1: Yeah.
0: But I always say you have to let the Bible be its best interpreter. Whenever I said, well, how would you show me in the Bible what it means to call on the name of the Lord?
1: Yeah.
0: And she said, well, I don't know. So I like to point to people that you may have a footnote in your Bible that this is a quotation from Joel chapter 2 and verse 32. So then I like to take people back to the book of Acts and say, if you want to know what it means to call on the name of the Lord, then let's go back and look at what an inspired apostle said.
1: He also quoted Joel, didn't he?
0: That's right. Peter in Acts chapter 2 and verse 21, he also quotes that exact same passage from Joel 2:32.
1: Mm-hmm.
0: And he reads in Acts 2:21, it shall come to pass, whoever shall call on the name of the Lord shall be saved. And in verse 16, Peter says, this is that which was spoken by the prophet Joel.
1: That's right.
0: That prophecy, I'm giving you a divine interpretation now. So Peter says, whoever calls on the name of the Lord shall be saved.
1: Mm-hmm.
0: The people listen to the preaching. Verse 37, they hear this, they're pricked of the hearts. Men and brethren, what shall we do? Call on the name of the Lord to be saved. What shall we do? How do we call on the name of the Lord?
1: Yeah.
0: And in verse 38, Peter says, repent and be baptized, every one of you, in the name of Jesus Christ, for the remission of your sins. And it's interesting to back that up. Acts 22:16, if we flip over there, that was Peter's divine interpretation. And in Acts chapter 22, we get Paul, one of the other most important people you read about in the New Testament. You get Paul's interpretation of how he became a Christian. Paul had already heard, believed, repented, confessed. Paul prayed for 3 days. Pharisees have been told and read that they had the first five books of the Old Testament memorized by the age 12. So Paul could pray, I have no doubt about it.
1: Yeah.
0: But when Ananias came to him, and now why tarriest thou? Arise, be baptized, and wash away thy sins, calling on the name of the Lord. And it's interesting that washing away your sins, calling on the name of the Lord, and being baptized are all in aorist, middle, in Greek, which means they occur at the exact same time.
1: Wow.
0: So with Peter and Paul, you have two men giving your interpretation of calling on the name of the Lord as being baptized for the mission.
1: That is really, really something, man. I appreciate you bringing all those points out. And some of those I never would have thought of on my own. So I'm glad that you gave our viewers some good information as far as that goes. Now, you mentioned also about the hearing, believing, and confessing,
0: mm-hmm.
1: that all the people usually mm-hmm. say you have to do that.
0: Yeah.
1: But then they will turn right around and say, all you have to do is believe.
0: Yeah.
1: So I get sort of confused by that. And what you've presented today is a real common foundation ground for people on which they can stand.
0: Thank you.
1: And say, you know, this is really what God expects of me. Mm-hmm. So, man, I really appreciate everything that you've done for us today.
0: You know, it's all God's word. He gave it to us, and I heard a person say once that originality is just forgetting where you got it from.
1: But oh, yes,
0: unfortunately,
1: sure.
0: it's all in here. So.
1: Yes, sir, it is. And God's book is always right.
0: Absolutely.
1: So thank you so much for that.
0: Thank you.
1: There was a man who was in the Navy, and he had to attend a wedding for the weekend. He asked his officer, he said, can I go to this wedding? The officer said, yes, but you have to be back at 9 p.m. The soldier said to the officer, he said, but look, you don't understand. I'm in the wedding. His officer said, no, you don't understand. You are in the Navy. You see, he had responsibilities to fulfill. And because we call ourselves children of God doesn't mean that we don't have any responsibilities. In fact, it means the opposite. I hope today that you are encouraged by this study to really understand what the Bible teaches about a man's faith. Man's faith and God's grace, they have to come together somehow. The question is, will you take the step towards God's grace with your faith? I hope that you will. In Acts chapter 2, they said, what do we need to do? And he told them, they need to repent and be baptized and be added to the church, verse 47, and they did. We hope that you'll do the same. And remember today that for every difficult Bible subject, there is always a common ground.

0: people continued listening to his sermon, and they interrupted Peter, and they said, "What shall we do?" Now, Peter has already said, whoever calls on the name of the Lord will be saved. In essence, they are saying, explain that. What do we need to do? In Acts 2:38, Peter says, let every one of you repent and be baptized in the name of Jesus Christ for the remission of sins. We need to let the Bible define its own terms. Mm-hmm. People hear the idea, whosoever shall call upon the name, oh, that must mean prayer, call upon the name of the Lord. That's not the way the Bible defines it.
1: No, and if you think Acts 22:16, I just say, please, if you disagree with us, go study that verse. Paul's already prayed for 3 days, and yet Ananias says, arise, be baptized, and wash away your sins, calling on the name of the Lord. So Ananias gives us through the inspiration of the Holy Spirit, and Paul is speaking. He's saying, look, calling on the name of the Lord is not prayer, because he hasn't done it yet. Right. Calling on the name of the Lord is arising and being baptized, and that's how you wash away your sins.
0: Absolutely.

Sunday is that special time for us to get together and study the Word of God. We're so glad that you've joined us this morning for our presentation of Give Me the Bible. So go get your Bible, sit down, and let's study together from the pages of God's eternal Word right here on Give Me the Bible.

0: Good morning, ladies and gentlemen, again, and welcome to Give Me the Bible. Again, we thank you so much for allowing us to come to your home and to share with you that truth from God's eternal word. This morning, we're going to be talking about the mistakes that men often make in their life. You know, sometimes people are so facetious as to believe that they make no mistakes. But I can tell you for sure that all of us have sinned. We've all fallen short of the glory of God, according to the book of Romans chapter 3 and verse 23. And it was to that intent that Christ came into the world and gave his life upon a cross, that you and I might be alleviated from the penalty of our mistakes and our sins. Well, let's talk this morning about some of those mistakes that are so common to all of mankind. And we want to, first of all, go to Perry Cowan, and Perry is the minister for the Lord's Church over at Shady Grove near Big Sandy. And Perry, I'd like for you, if you would, to share with our audience this morning the fact that men often make mistakes because one of the big mistakes is leaving God out of your plans, isn't it?
1: Indeed it is. When you leave God out of your plans, I don't know if you can make a bigger mistake than that. Good morning, folks. We're certainly grateful that you've tuned in. You know, we all make plans, don't we? We're planning all the time. You know, as we get a job and work through the years, we're planning for retirement. We plan what we're going to do next year. We plan what we're going to do next month or next week or tomorrow. We even plan what we're going to have for supper later on tonight. We're always making plans. We can't get through the day without making plans for one thing or another. We even sometimes live by the old motto or adage of, if you fail to plan, you just plan to fail. So we need to make the proper plans. And when we leave God out of our plans, we have a major issue. Listen to what the Bible records for us as I give you the Bible in Luke chapter 12. It tells us a story, and beginning at verse 16, of a wealthy farmer. Here's what Jesus said. He spoke a parable to them, saying, "The ground of a certain rich man yielded plentifully, and he thought within himself, saying, 'What shall I do, since I have no room to store my crop?' So he said, 'I will do this. I will pull down my barns and build greater, and there I will store all my crops and my goods, and I will say to my soul, soul, you have many goods laid up for many years. Take your ease, eat, drink, and be merry.' But God said to him, 'Fool, this night your soul will be required of you. Then whose shall these things be?'" We need to understand that we don't have control over how long we'll be here. God is in control. So he tells us that we should lay up treasures for ourselves, making ourselves rich toward God. Lay up for treasures in heaven rather than treasures on earth. You know, man makes many plans for years to come, but a lot of times that never comes about. Just like this rich farmer, he made plans for just to sit back for many years and just take it easy, eat, drink, and be merry, and just enjoy the benefits of all that he had been able to accumulate. But that time never came for him. God required of him his soul that very night. Jesus followed this parable with these words, with an effort to teach his disciples, when he said, "Therefore I say to you, do not worry about your life, what you will eat, nor about your body, what you'll put on. Life is more than food, and body is more than clothing. Consider the ravens, how they neither sow nor reap, which have neither storehouse nor barn, and God feeds them. Of how much more value are you than the birds?" You know, God created all things. He created the little birds, and he cares for them. But he created us in his own image. Don't you think he's going to care for us more? We should never leave him out of our plans. The Lord wills we shall do this or that. That's what the scripture teaches us to say. So let's not make the mistake of leaving God out of our plans.
0: Thank you, Perry. That would be a tremendous mistake. It really, really would be. Because someday God is going to be our judge. Right now he's our father. But he will be our judge in eternity as to whether or not we have lived faithfully and loyally to him and to his word. You know, one of the big mistakes, I think, Randy Foreman, that people actually make in life is when they neglect the Lord's church. Now, I've seen Christians who say, well, I love God and I love the church and we ought to seek the kingdom of God first, but they don't seek the kingdom first. Well, they like to preach it and they like to teach it and they like to read it and say, oh, yeah, that's how important the church is. But truth is that many, many people neglect the church today. And why is that such a big, big mistake, Randy?
2: It's a tremendous mistake, and thanks for giving me this topic, Dan. Apatheism. It's also known as pragmatic atheism or practical atheism, is acting with apathy or disregard or lack of interest towards a belief or a disbelief in that which is spiritual. And so it is with some people who, when they read Hebrews 10, 25 and 26, they seem to not regard assembling together of much importance. Methinks the fellowship of Christians provides an environment that is constructive, that is helpful as we travel the road to spiritual success in Christ. The scripture reads this way, not neglecting to meet together as is the habit of some, but encouraging one another and all the more as you see the day drawing near. For if we go on sinning deliberately, after receiving the knowledge of the truth, there's no longer remains a sacrifice for sin. One of the blessings as well as an important responsibility for the Christian is the practice of assembling regularly with other Christians. Now, the purpose of our assembling together is threefold. Number one, to express praise and devotion to God and Christ. Number two, to exhort and encourage our brethren to greater service. And lastly, number three, to receive such encouragement ourselves. So how do we get the most out of our assemblies? Well, first of all, keep in mind who's present. Our brethren in Christ, people like you who appreciate the presence and the encouragement of other Christians. So let's take the time to visit with them before and after the assembly. Let's not get into the habit of always coming in at the last minute. And don't be in such a rush to leave after the service is ended. Frequently, visitors who naturally draw conclusions about the congregation during their visit may conclude whether or not we are really disciples of Christ. In John 13, 35, by this all people will know that you are my disciples if you have love for one another. Well then, shouldn't we take the time to welcome them and visit with them? And secondly, you get out of it what you put into it. Preparation beforehand makes a big difference, such as praying and meditating upon what you're going to do. Planning what you can do to make the assembly more edifying, such as welcoming and visiting. In other words, friends, come to serve, not to be served. The more you come, the more interest you show, the more and faster you will grow. In order to experience fellowship, we must assemble together at every opportunity, not just one time on Sunday, but each time as we have the opportunity. We should always look for ways to be with Christians daily, whether by phone, Bible studies, or social activities. The fellowship with other Christians strengthens our faith in God and Christ. Remember Psalms 122:1, I was glad when they said to me, let us go up to the house of the Lord.
0: Thank you so much, Randy. In a moment, we're going to be going to Joe Hancock to share with us some other thoughts regarding the mistakes that people often make in life. And you know, as Randy mentioned just a moment ago, the fact that we dishonor the church, we neglect the church, it is a terrible and a horrible sin, terrible mistake. And because what we've done is neglected the very thing for which our Lord Jesus died to establish. And so I hope that we'll continue to encourage the church. We'll be motivated by the word of God to do that and to love the church and really put the kingdom of God first in our life. Matthew chapter 6 and verse 33. But Joe Hancock, I know that one of the big mistakes that people make also in life, and it's made by maybe some of us here, maybe from time to time, is the fact that maybe we've had questionable alliances or allegiance to people that are questionable themselves. You know, the Bible says that as Christians, we cannot live like the world. We have to be different. And so how important it is for us to really come out in the world and not really be a part of the world, Joe?
3: Well, Dan, it's evidently very important by Scripture that tells us that, number one, bad company corrupts good morals or good habits. If we're hanging out with the wrong folks, they're going to get into our way of doing things. Their way of doing things is going to influence us. It's kind of like leaven. A little leaven spoils the whole lump. Scriptures tell us it doesn't take a little bit of leaven to infiltrate the entire lump of flour and baking material that you're trying to get to rise. So you don't have to use very much of it to have that effect. Also, besides be not equally unyoked, because evil company corrupts good morals. Paul said, "Be not equally yoked together with unbelievers." Those who are not believers in God, those who are not believers in Christ, those who don't agree with the Scriptures or don't know if you can really know if God exists or not, how long will it take their influence to rub off on the Christian? You know, Paul in Ephesians chapter 5 had a lot to say about this idea of being unequally yoked. I'm going to begin at verse 3 in Ephesians 5. But fornication, uncleanness, covetousness, let it not even be named among you as is fitting for saints, neither filthiness, nor foolish talking, nor coarse jesting, which are not fitting, but rather giving of thanks. For this you know, that no fornicator, unclean person, nor covetous man who is an idolater has any inheritance in the kingdom of Christ or God. Let no one deceive you by empty words, for because of these things the wrath of God comes upon the sons of disobedience. Therefore, do not be partakers with them. He's just simply speaking of those who would exhibit that characteristics or those character traits. We don't need to be around those folks because, again, it won't be long till that little bit of leaven leavens the whole lump. He goes on to say in verse 8, for you were once darkness, but now you were children of light. Walk as children of light. Live as children of light, in other words. Down in verse 11, and have no fellowship with the unfruitful works of darkness, but rather expose them. As Christians, our function is not to condone these fruitful works of darkness he talks about there in verse 11, or to just, you know, blow them off like it's no big deal. Paul says don't have any part of that, but expose them. Let these folks know they have these character traits or character desires that God is not pleased. Now, they will probably won't want to hang around you very much. You start telling them something like that, but that's not a bad thing. Their leaven won't infiltrate your lump. Down in verse 15, Paul says, see then that you walk circumspectly, not as fools, but as wise, redeeming the time because the days are evil. Therefore, do not be unwise, but understand what the will of the Lord is. You know, a little bit of scripture understanding, we can pretty well tell what the will of the Lord is, to be obedient servants, to follow Christ, be imitators of Christ, to be pleasing to God. And Dan, hanging out with the undesirable folks that we could hang out with or you know, letting their leaven infiltrate us does not please God. It's evident through Scripture.
0: Thank you, Joe. You know, in New Testament times, Christians had fellowship with one another. Now, that's not that they isolated themselves from the rest of the world. And, of course, Christ even prayed that they not do that. In John 17, he prayed that they might be one. But he also said, Father, don't take them out of the world, but that their influence could be felt in the world around them. You know, I'm convinced that God wants us to have a great influence on the world around us. And God didn't tell us to isolate ourselves in our church building somewhere and become recluse. That's not the case at all. But we must not live like the world. We must go out of the world and share the gospel, but not live like the world or develop a fellowship with the world, as the Greek word koinonia means, to not have that kind of intense fellowship with people that are not of like precious faith. So I hope that we understand that. Now we want to go further in our study of the Word of God this morning, and we want to call on Neil Thurman. And Neil, I know one thing, that one of the big mistakes, and I think probably all of us have made this mistake before, and that is thinking that no one else has problems like we have them. Sometimes we get the feeling that, you know, if you were going through what I'm going through, you wouldn't trust God either. Well, that's just simply not true. I don't know of anybody who went through greater problems than Job of old. But, you know, he said, when I'm tried, I'll come forth as gold. He says, you know what? Even though God slay me, I'll serve him. So we're going to call on Neil now to help us understand the fallacy of that kind of rationale. Neil?
4: You know, Dan, as we consider this, maybe it's a happy thought to consider that if we're Christians, if we are children of God, then nothing bad will ever happen to us. And if something is going to happen to us, that God's going to shut it down and stop it. Or, as you mentioned, the idea that, well, it's not fair for these things to happen to me. Nobody suffered like I've suffered. You know, Job said that man that is born of woman is of few days and full of trouble. That Job says that life is a struggle there in Job 14 at verse 1. And he did see much trouble. Yet, as you mentioned, he didn't mourn for the fact that God had mistreated him or that it was unfair to him. Now, he wasn't happy with how the things were because his life was very bad. That when things went against him, they went very much against him. But when we consider the sense of who we're supposed to be, we recognize that as Christians, as those who are disciples of Christ, there is going to be some difficulty. 2 Timothy chapter 3 and verse 12, Paul said, yes, and all who desire to live godly in Christ Jesus will suffer persecution. He didn't say that there's a chance that it could happen. He says that they will suffer persecution. And so that's something that as a Christian, we may as well accept that the world is not always going to be happy with what we're doing. They're not going to be happy with what we're teaching. And because of that, they will attack us. In fact, Peter says, beloved, do not think it strange concerning the fiery trials, which is to try you as though some strange thing happened to you, but rejoice to the extent that you partake of Christ's suffering, that when his glory is revealed, you may be glad with exceeding joy. Peter said, don't think it strange when things happen to you. They happen to everyone. We can look in 1 Corinthians chapter 10 and verse 13 and find that no temptation has come upon us that is not common to man. If it happens to me, it happened to someone else. Others have struggled as I have struggled. And being a Christian doesn't exempt me from that. There is, however, a power to win over these crises as you move toward turning your dreams into reality. Ephesians chapter 3 and verse 20, Paul writes, now to him who is able to do exceedingly abundantly above all that we ask or think according to the power that works in us. And it was Jesus Christ who states in Revelation 2 at verse 26, and he who overcomes and keeps my works until the end, to him I will give power over the nations. We're probably going to suffer some persecution. It's not going to be unique to us. It's just something that happens. It is life. But we need to recognize that through Christ, we have the power to overcome anything that this world has to throw at us, and Christ will reward us with a crown of life.
0: Neil, you're exactly right. And, you know, every one of us will have our problems in this life. Jesus said, in this life, you will have tribulation. We don't like to admit it. We like to think that we'd like to live a problem-free life, but it just doesn't happen, folks. But you know what? When we face those problems and those trials, it is the Lord God of heaven who helps us through them. We just need to pray for stronger backs, shouldn't we? That God would help us in our walk as Christians to face the struggle, whatever it may be. You may be facing a struggle this morning. We'd be happy to help you, to pray for you. You'd call us at that 800 number that will be appearing on the screen. We pray that you would continue to live your life and trust and hope in God. Now, I know one of the big mistakes that we make is the fact that we never really consider other people. You know, it would be wrong for us to advance our own cause at the expense or the detriment of other people around us. And I'm going to call on Dennis Morris from the Jefferson Church of Christ to help us understand that we ought to put others first, shouldn't we, Dennis?
5: That's right, Brother Dan. We appreciate this particular topic because of its importance. Of course, as we notice in the scriptures, that one of the greatest temptations that we have is to make sure that we advance ourselves, even if it will cost other individuals, if it will hurt other individuals. But in studying the scriptures, we find that if we take that route and we go down that road, that we're going to be like Satan, because that's exactly what he does. He tries to advance his cause at our expense. It is to our detriment, then, that he will do this. And so we got to be careful. Over in 2 Corinthians chapter 2 and verse 11, we find that the Apostle Paul said, "Lest Satan should get an advantage over us, for we are not ignorant of his devices." We know what Satan's trying to do, and we don't want to allow Satan to do that to us. So then why should we be willing to do that to anyone else? We don't want to follow Satan's example and do evil unto others in that way. Over in 1 Peter chapter 5 and verse 8, we know that Satan, of course, is out to get us, because it says, "Be sober, be vigilant, because your adversary the devil, as a roaring lion, walketh about seeking whom he may devour." He's trying to destroy us, and he will use all kinds of tactics against us that he might have that advantage over us. And yes, there are people also that will try to take the advantage over us, to misuse and to abuse us in all kinds of different ways. Matter of fact, in the Old Testament, you'll find that God, through Amos, was talking to the children of Israel and brought out a number of ways that they were trying to do just what we're talking about today, in misusing and abusing people and advancing themselves as a result of that. But I want you to notice what it says there in Amos chapter 8 and verse 7, because you'll find that God said, "Surely I will never forget any of their works." Could you imagine doing something so bad that God said, "I won't forget that"? Well, sin, of course, is something that is so bad that God will not forget. And when we mistreat others, of course, that within itself is a terrible sin. And God says, "I won't forget that." And as a result, we will be punished because of that sin. We also find that in connection with the things that we need to be thinking about concerning others, don't misuse, don't abuse, don't take advantage of individuals, don't advance yourself by misusing and abusing them. But the Bible teaches us this over in 1 Thessalonians chapter 4 and verse 6. It says that no man go beyond and defraud his brother in any matter, because that the Lord is the avenger of all such, as we also have forewarned you and testified. In other words, God will not forget, and God is the one who will judge us, and God is the one who will bring vengeance upon us because of that sin, as well as any other sin. So let's make sure that we go about treating each other the way the Lord would have us to treat them. Thank you, Brother Dan.
0: Thank you, Dennis. Thank you very much. You know, there are so many, many mistakes that people make in life. And, I mean, where do we begin and where do we stop? I mean, every day, mistakes are so common by all of us in life. And even in the world in which we live today that is so technologically advanced, there are so many, many mistakes. I think one of the biggest mistakes that people make, no doubt, has to be this one, that we believe that the world owes us a living. Have you ever heard people talk about the fact that, well, I just want to get my fair shake. I want to get what's coming to me. I want to demand my rights. And do we really have any rights? And do we really, spiritually speaking? And does the world really owe you a living? There are some people that feel that way. But we're going to listen to John Hafter now as he talks to us a little bit about the fact that that's a horrible mistake that people make.
6: You know, the truth of the matter is pretty simple. The world doesn't owe you a living. You owe God everything. And I think if all the people in the world had that mindset, that attitude, we would be much better for it. You know, in society today, we kind of look for welfare. People want to have the nanny state support their needs. God's word always uplifts work as being a great virtue. And, of course, work for the kingdom as the very best thing we can do. Remember the words of Ephesians 2:10. We are God's workmanship, created in Christ Jesus for good works. And he prepared beforehand that we should live after that. Back to you, Dan.
0: Thank you very much, John. You know, you and I are blessed that we have the Word of God. And I hope and trust today that we'll appreciate it so much and realize that the Bible is designed to simply help us overcome our mistakes. That's what it really is all about, isn't it? God wants us to live a life that honors Him. We are offering on our program today a DVD entitled Searching for Truth. It is free of charge to all of you who would call that 800 number. There is no cost involved. No one will knock on your door. No one's going to be pestering you at all. We just simply would like to get this into your hands because it is a tremendous way to study the Word of God. And it is free to all of you who would write us at those addresses that will be appearing momentarily or by calling us at the 800 number. You know, you and I are so thankful and should be so thankful today that when we make those mistakes, that God is there to help us overcome them. Aren't you thankful today that God forgives all of our sins? Where would we be without a forgiving God? You know, Jesus taught us that we too must be forgiving. And if we expect God to forgive us of our sins, that we must be willing to forgive others around us as well. I hope today that you've been forgiven of your sins and that you've become a Christian. But if you have not, let me speak to you just a moment and tell you that it's so important for you to surrender your life to Jesus Christ through a belief in Him to be the Son of God and a confession of your faith to acknowledge that, and through a penitent heart and a desire to simply obey God in baptism, to be washed in the blood of the Lamb and receive the atoning that only Christ can give. Thank you so much for joining us today for our presentation of Give Me the Bible. And all of our panelists here, along with myself, Dan Manuel, would like to say thank you and invite you to join us next week at this same time for another presentation of Give Me the Bible.

0: Perhaps you've not heard of the new magazine, Reaching the Lost. 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And when you get it, you're going to see featured articles with tips for evangelism. You're going to see instructions as to how to make better use of house to house and heart to heart. Inside, you're going to read of conversion stories, successes that congregations are experiencing. You're going to read about the seminars that we're doing and the reports from churches where we're going. If you would like to sign up for this free publication, go to the website, fill out the material, register today. You don't want to miss this exciting opportunity to become a better evangelist in your local community.
1: When did the Apostle Paul have his sins forgiven? In Acts chapter 9, Jesus appeared to Paul and said, "You will be told what you must do." Paul was so scared, he didn't eat, he didn't drink, he prayed for 3 days. Now, what would you be praying for if you'd been killing Christians? I would pray, "Lord, please forgive me." Yet after praying for 3 days, he wasn't saved yet. He was told, "Why are you waiting? Arise and be baptized and wash away your sins, calling on the name of the Lord." And now, I have the same question for you. Why are you waiting?

0: 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No matter what else is happening in the world.
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2: Welcome to Good News Today, the program where you will always find good news, no matter what else is happening in the world. I'm Jim Dearman, your host for Good News Today. Thanks so much for joining us here in the Good News Room, as we call it, where we take you back in time with some of our surroundings and back to the timeless Word of God with our teaching. And incidentally, the GNT Newsroom is now in the beautiful Squatchy Valley in our GNT studios in Dunlap, Tennessee. And of course, our work under the oversight of the very fine Dunlap Church of Christ and the elders of the Dunlap Church. And our studio set up here now, and we are so grateful for all who've made that possible. So we're coming to you from the beautiful Sequatchie Valley, not far from Chattanooga, Tennessee, where our former studio was located. Well, let me tell you what's coming up on today's program. Of course, we'll begin, as always, with our devotional time, beautiful singing, preceded by our scripture reading. And incidentally, that passage today with which we will deal is Hebrews 11, verses 1 through 6. So if you don't have your Bibles open, please get them open to that passage. That's Hebrews 11, 1 through 6. We'll be reading that in just a moment. And that'll be followed by our beautiful singing segment and then a brief study of that scripture before we move on to another Leaving a Legacy segment with Leroy Dedman, and a segment we're simply calling today, More Power to You. A lighthearted story, always with a strong spiritual application. You will not want to miss that. And then it's Be Ready Always, as David Smith helps us to be ready always to give an answer to those who ask a reason of the hope that is in us, and yet with meekness and fear, as Peter admonished in 1 Peter 3:15. And then our final segment today is our GNT Q&A, our question and answer segment. And today's question, does God know when a baby is in the womb? Well, we'll look at scripture that will answer that for us in the affirmative. We'll elaborate more in our final segment today. Thanks so much for being with us. We're so glad that you have joined us for another edition of our program. And we hope that you do have your Bibles open now and ready to read along with us as we read from Hebrews chapter 11, verses 1 through 6, where Paul writes, "Now faith is the substance of things hoped for, the evidence of things not seen. For by it the elders obtained a good testimony. By faith we understand that the worlds were framed by the word of God, so that the things which are seen were not made of things which are visible. By faith Abel offered to God a more excellent sacrifice than Cain, through which he obtained witness that he was righteous, God testifying of his gifts, and through it he, being dead, still speaks. By faith, Enoch was taken away so that he did not see death and was not found because God had taken him. For before he was taken, he had this testimony that he pleased God. But without faith, it is impossible to please him. For he who comes to God must believe that he is, and that he is a rewarder of those who diligently seek him."

0: are back for the study portion of our devotional time. And today we're looking at Hebrews chapter 11, verses 1 through 6. The Hebrews writer introducing us, as we said earlier, to the great heroes of the faith. And we're going to look at a few of them in the early part of this great chapter. But let's think first of all about faith. Now faith, the writer declares, is the substance of things hoped for, the evidence of things not seen. Faith is the foundational characteristic of the Christian life. In fact, Peter, in another epistle, makes that abundantly clear as he writes of the so-called Christian graces, as we think of them in 2 Peter chapter 1. And in 2 Peter chapter 1, beginning at verse 5, listen to how Peter words it. But also for this very reason, giving all diligence, add to your faith virtue, to virtue knowledge, etc. Add to your faith these other qualities. What does that indicate? That faith has to be the foundation. Faith is the foundation upon which every other great Christian characteristic is built. Now, the Hebrews writer in this text, verse 1 of chapter 11, says, faith is the substance of things hoped for. The word substance is an interesting word. It means that which stands under or provides a foundation, that which stands under something. In this case, the writer says, faith is the substance of things hoped for. That is, faith is that which stands under our hope. Now, what is hope? Biblically defined, hope is desire coupled with expectation. It's not desire alone. You know, a lot of people would desire to go to heaven. I would hope we would all desire to go to heaven. But can we expect to go to heaven just simply because we desire to go to heaven? No. Biblical hope is desire coupled with expectation. And expectation of heaven is based upon a biblical faith, and whether or not we maintain that faith throughout our lives. And then the writer continues in verse 2, for by it the elders, that is by it meaning faith, referring back to faith, the elders obtained a good testimony. And of course the elders being some of these great heroes that are mentioned in this very chapter. Verse 3 he declares, by faith we understand that the worlds were framed by the word of God, so that the things which are seen were not made of things which are visible. Well, that takes us back to Genesis 1 and the creation account in chapters 1 and 2 of Genesis. And there we learn, if we will accept it, and we should, though many tragically do not, that God created the heavens and the earth. All things were created by God through Jesus Christ. And they were made or brought into existence by the very Word of God, literally spoken into existence. Now, verse 4, very important verse here. By faith, Abel offered to God. Here's our first great hero of the faith that is mentioned. Takes us back to Genesis chapter 4 and the first worship incident that is recorded there. The instance of worship there where Cain and Abel were both obviously told what to offer to God in sacrifice. How do we know that they were told what to offer? Well, because Abel offered by faith. And Romans 10:17, we've talked about this before. Romans 10:17 says faith comes by hearing and hearing by the Word of God. Faith comes by hearing and hearing by the Word of God. Abel offered by faith, therefore Abel offered by the Word of God, because faith comes by the Word of God. If he offered by faith, he had to offer in compliance with what God told him to offer. And the Hebrews writer describes it as a more excellent sacrifice than Cain. Why so? Because Cain substituted something other than what God had specified. Cain substituted the fruit of the ground. He was a farmer, and he offered apparently what was convenient to him. We do not know that he was insincere in what he offered. In fact, we would have to assume that he was sincere. But he offered something other than what God had obviously specified, whereas Abel complied, and through which Abel, that is, he obtained witness that he was righteous. He did right. That's what righteousness is just right doing. And then notice this phrase, God testifying of his gifts. Not God testifying of his attitude. We would assume both these young men had a sincere attitude in what they offered, but Abel offered the appropriate gift. Well, we've talked about this before, but that's an excellent example for us, setting an extremely important precedent about worship. And that precedent is that God has always specified how he was to be worshiped and demands that we worship in compliance with what he specified. Now, we don't offer animal sacrifices today, obviously, but under the New Covenant, we have five specific acts of worship that are authorized in the New Testament. We dare not add to nor take from those five acts of worship. And we're to offer them in spirit, that is, sincerely, but also in truth, that is, as the Word of God directs. That's John 4:24, the Lord's own words. God is spirit, and those who worship him must worship in spirit and in truth. Well, let's move on to verse 5. And in verse 5, by faith, here's another one of our great heroes, Enoch was taken away so that he did not see death. In other words, he was translated. Only one other man in Scripture was taken away and did not see death, and that was the great prophet Elijah. And then he was not found because God had taken him, he had translated him, for before he was taken, he had this testimony that he pleased God. Now, that's interesting because when we go back to Genesis chapter 5, we see that Enoch in Genesis 5:24 is said to have walked with God. He walked with God. That's active, obedient faith. Here, he pleased God. Well, you couple that with Genesis 5:24, and you see that he pleased God by an active, obedient faith. And then verse 6, our final verse today, but without faith, it is impossible to please him. For he who comes to God must believe that he is, and that he is a rewarder of those who diligently seek him. Now, without faith, it's impossible to please God. But what kind of faith do we see pleases God? Here and abundantly throughout Scripture, the faith that pleases God is the faith that obeys God. It's not faith alone. Never has been, never will be the faith that saves man. That is faith alone. James says, you see them by works, works of obedient faith. A man is justified and not by faith alone. The only time that faith alone is used in Scripture by James in the passage we just cited, it has a not along with it. Not by faith alone. And so the text we've seen, this great 11th chapter of Hebrews, reminds us of the great heroes of the faith and the kind of faith that pleased God then and now and always. That's it for our devotional time. Time now to move on to the segment with Leroy Dedmon we mentioned earlier. More power to you, we call it. Here's Leroy Dedmon with Leaving a Legacy.
1: Do you have a friend you consider to be one who encourages you? Well, some people seem to be better at that than others. In fact, there are those who are so negative and discouraging, you don't want to be around them. But I have a friend over in Marston, Tennessee, I suppose, has befriended more people than anyone I know. Now, I'm not talking about friends on social media and things like that. He does not even own a computer. He doesn't have a smartphone. But his name is Ike Turner. And there are not many families in Marston who have not been the recipient of his generosity. He even plants a field of sweet corn every year just to give away friends and neighbors or just those who might be driving by and stop and gather it. And then I've known him to gather it and carry it to others himself. I've often said of Ike, if you were in the electric chair, he would come by and shake your hand and say, more power to you. Well, you know, the Bible tells of a man who was an encourager. And I've talked about him before. We read of him in Acts chapter 4 and verse 36. And Joseph, who was also named Barnabas by the apostles, which is translated son of encouragement, a Levite of the country of Cyprus, having land, sold it and brought the money and laid it at the apostles' feet. Now notice he was named Barnabas by the apostles. Have you ever wondered why? Why did they call him Barnabas, one who encourages? Well, we see that when we look at him in action. In Acts 9, he introduces Paul to the disciples at Jerusalem when they were reluctant to receive him. And then in Acts chapter 11, verses 22 and 24, when the news of these things, that is those things of the previous verses describing the spread of the gospel, when those things came to the ears of the church in Jerusalem, they sent out Barnabas to go as far as Antioch. And when he came and had seen the grace of God, he was glad and encouraged them all with purpose of heart that they should continue with the Lord. For he was a good man, full of the Holy Spirit and of faith, and a great many people were added to the Lord. And I've often wondered what might have happened to John Mark had Barnabas not stood by his side when Paul refused to take him on their journey. Have you ever wondered why the apostles may have called him that? Well, you see that in his action. But what about you? What would they call you based upon your character and your action? Well, I can think of a few names that fit some folks I've known. Grouchy, complainer, gotta have my way, or even a Bible name such as Diotrephes. You remember him in 3 John verses 9 and 10. John said, I wrote into the church, but Diotrephes, who loved to have the preeminence among them, does not receive us. Therefore, if I come, I will call to mind his deeds, which he does, prating against us with malicious words. And not content with that, he himself does not receive the brethren and forbids those who wish to, putting them out of the church. We sometimes refer to that personality as rule or ruin. On the other hand, I've known a lot of folks like Barnabas, folks that encourage you. I've been preaching 55 years. And when I first started preaching, if folks had not encouraged me and

0: to Leroy Denman for his excellence. Leaving a Legacy segment coming up. It's Be Ready Always with David Smith. But first, a very important information break as we give you some very important contact information. We want to hear from you. We'll be right back.
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1: 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We'd like to hear from you. 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
0: What about instrumental music in worship? Well, David Smith is going to deal with that in another excellent Be Ready Always segment coming your way right now.
3: In 1 Peter 3 and verse 15, we are reminded to sanctify the Lord God in our hearts and be ready always to give an answer to every man that would ask us for the reason of the hope that is within us, and yet do it with meekness and fear. Hi, I'm David Smith, and this is Be Ready Always. Singing is such a beautiful part of the worship of the first century church, and as we see it today, we love congregationally to come together and lift our voices in praise to God, blending our voices congregationally. And yet some people would insist that instead of just using our voices, our mouths, to make the melody and make it in our hearts, instead we should be using mechanical instruments of music. And in the religious world, there is a huge debate over whether or not people should be using mechanical instruments of music or even natural instruments of music, something in addition to the voices blending together. And so the debate becomes, well, what did God say about singing in the church? Let's turn our Bibles to Ephesians 5 and verse 19. And what we want to do is the next time someone begins to ask or to engage in debate over this, we might next time be ready to give an answer on what God actually requires of us. In Ephesians 5 and verse 19, the Bible says, speaking to one another in psalms and hymns and spiritual songs, singing and making melody in your heart to the Lord. There's a few things that we want to do here that will help us to understand what God is and what He's not saying. Let's take out a pen or a pencil and let's write down a few things. First of all, in verse 19, let's underline or circle the word speaking and do the same thing with the word singing. Those are action words. And the reason we want to specifically note those words is that action words only have one meaning. They cannot be fulfilled any other way than to do what the action word requires us to do. If you said, David, sit down, and I decided to stand up, well, if I stand up, I may be involved in an action, but my action is contrary to the action that you gave me to do. Sitting down and standing up are two different things. If you told me to run, and I decide to walk or skip, that's not running. They're just different actions. And so when the Lord says speaking and singing, those are very specific action terms. They have but one action that we could engage in to fulfill what God requires of us, and that's to speak and to sing. It would be different if the Lord said playing with your hands, or playing to one another, or strumming to one another. But those are different action words, and the action words that He provides in verse 19 are the action words of speaking and singing. That means something is being verbally articulated, not played, but verbally articulated. It has to do with words. Also, let's notice in verse 19, the phrase where He says, to one another, or to yourselves in some versions. It means that whatever we're doing in this speaking and singing is being done reciprocally, mutually, at the same time. As you speak and you sing to me, we're singing to the Lord, but we're hearing it. As you do that to me, I'm doing it for you. And we're speaking to one another, and we're teaching and we're singing to one another in psalms and hymns and spiritual songs, which means that what God requires is congregational speaking and singing. Not just one group in front of another or one person standing in front of another, but we're all doing it together because, as Colossians 3:16 would tell us, we're at the same time we're teaching and admonishing one another. We're encouraging one another.

0: By the words that we speak. So we have reciprocal and mutual action here. It's congregational singing based upon the word language. And then finally, one thing else we want to note is in verse 19, the last phrase, in your heart to the Lord. Now, this is how the speaking and the singing is to be done. Now, some get technical and then debate whether this is what in the original language is called the instrumental case. If that's true, it means the only instrument God ever ordains is the heart of man. If it means the location, which some would contend, it means the only place where the melody could be made is in the heart. Either way, it's certainly not something we're doing with our hands. It's something we're doing in the biblical heart, with our will and with our intellect and with our emotion. And that's where God considers it to be beautiful. And so in our heart, we're generating this melody which comes out in the speaking and in the singing. Now, all three of those things add up to one conclusion. What God requires is congregational singing. Us using our mouth to sing together, not playing on mechanical instruments of music. He doesn't authorize that because He only authorizes the congregational singing of His songs. So, the next time somebody asks and says, now what kind of music does God want inside of the church? We can say, well, here is what He requires in the New Testament church. And we can say confidently that it's congregational singing. Not the use of mechanical instruments of music, but the melody being made in the heart and using our voices, blending together and praising God. God and psalms and hymns and spiritual songs. Now we're ready to give an answer. I'm David Smith. This is Be Ready Always.
1: 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Coming up, it's our G&T Q&A after we take another brief information break. We'll be right back.
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2: 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We'd like to hear from you. Hearing from our viewers is always good news to us.
1: We're back for our final segment. It's our G&T Q&A, and the question we mentioned earlier, does God know when a baby is in the womb? Does God know a baby that's in the womb? Well, listen to two passages of Scripture that will answer that in the affirmative. The psalmist in Psalm 139, verses 13 through 15 writes, "For you formed my inward parts, you covered me in my mother's womb. I will praise you, for I am fearfully and wonderfully made. Marvelous are your works, and that my soul knows very well. My frame was not hidden from you when I was made in secret and skillfully wrought in the lowest parts of the earth." Makes it abundantly clear that God knows the baby that's in the womb. Listen to Jeremiah 1 and verse 5. Here the inspired writer declares, "Before I formed you in the womb," this is God speaking through Isaiah or through Jeremiah, "before I formed you in the womb, I knew you. Before you were born, I sanctified you. I ordained you a prophet to the nations." What do these passages tell us about the horrific, horrific act of abortion? It tells us something very important, that conception is when life begins. Two very powerful passages. Yes, God knows the baby in the womb. Thanks for being with us for another edition of Good News Today. Look forward to seeing you next time.

At the 11th of Leviticus, God required of the ancient people Israel to be holy as he was holy. The requirement was repeated at 1 Peter 1. When we have answered the call to holiness, we have separated ourselves from the carnal world and become reserved unto God for God's purposes. Those who have done so have become sanctified and are known as saints. Holy, saint, and sanctified are all forms of the same word. We are taught at the 12th of Hebrews that no man will see the Lord without holiness, and that diligence is required so that one fail not of the grace of God. Perhaps two important things are being taught to us here. First of all, though a man is saved by divine grace, he is still called unto holiness. Secondly, it is with diligence that he develop and maintain the holiness to which he is called, lest he fail to receive God's grace. It is by diligence in holiness and by the grace of God that a man may one day dwell with his Maker.

0: fabric of family.
1: When we came on a Sunday, part of the Bible was back up. Another part of the Bible.
2: Hallelujah, and the glory revive us again.
0: The prodigal son. This is a story in the Bible that we're all familiar with if we've spent any time at all studying our Bibles. We've heard it in sermons, we've studied it in Bible classes, and in our own private devotion. It is a beautiful parable of Christ that demonstrates the great grace and mercy and love of God. But you know, there are also some applications that we can make from this parable to our family relationship. 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Fabric of Family is a program addressed that addresses family needs from a biblical perspective. And so we want to thank you for joining us today for this program. Stay with us. We'll be back in just a moment.
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2: Mansions above, singing his praises, gladly I'm walking.
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0: It's time for our panel discussion, and with us today, David Smith, who preaches for the North Hamilton Church of Christ. And this is located over in Soddy, and this is on the outskirts of Chattanooga, Tennessee. If you're one of our viewers in another area of the country, just to give you some perspective of where this congregation is. And also we have with us Jameson Stewart. Jameson preaches for the West Hobbs Church of Christ, and this is in Athens, Alabama, not too far from Huntsville, just west of Huntsville. Glad to have both of these men with us. They've been with us in previous programming, and we're talking about the prodigal son, and specifically as it relates to every parent's fear, that is Christian parents' fear, to actually live out this parable in their own life, having a child that becomes a prodigal. We're going to talk about this parable just a bit, and I'm going to ask our guests just to kind of rehearse this with us, to kind of review the story that before we actually get into some of these questions. But before they do that, this is a parable.
4: Sure.
0: And Jesus used parables in his teaching, but maybe it would be helpful to define what a parable is. Jameson, if someone were to ask you, what is a parable, what would you say?
4: I've heard it described as an earthly story with a heavenly meaning. It's basically an illustration with a spiritual principle that's being driven home.
0: Okay. Good definition. David, anything to add?
5: No. It's just, you have to appreciate the wisdom of it. What we would do in teaching others, we would take everyday common knowledge objects or events or activities, and you tell a story or use the activity or the object, whatever it is, and then you make the spiritual principle, and so it becomes easily relatable. And I think what he said, earthly story with a heavenly meaning, is just that. It's something that we have common knowledge of, and we apply a spiritual principle, and it just sticks. And you have to appreciate the wisdom of the Lord in teaching that way.
0: All right. Well, let's talk about the prodigal son. I'll just turn it over to David. David, kind of tell us a little bit about the parable.
5: Yeah, well, there's a series of three parables in Luke chapter 15. They all start with Jesus eating with the tax collectors and the sinners, and he draws critique from the Pharisees, and each of those three parables is a response to the Pharisees in that situation. They're all about lost things that are found and the joy of God in finding lost things. It just happens that in our parable today, it's a lost boy. Mm-hmm. And so it starts out with the youngest of the two sons asking for something that shouldn't have been his until after the death of his father, which is sort of an insult to his father.
0: Very much so.
5: Essentially saying, wish you were already dead, that I could have my things. And he takes it, and we're all familiar with him squandering his possessions away.
0: He did.
5: And then he sort of has a come-to-himself moment, you know, where he thinks deeply, and he realizes that in his father's house, even servants are treated better than what his current condition is, eating, you know, with the pigs. And so he returns, and the father is waiting for him, and you see elements of restoration, and so there's great rejoicing when he comes home.
0: Yeah, and then it kind of shifts from that son to the response of the other son. Jameson finishes out.
4: And the older brother sort of, once he, you know, he hears this celebration happening back at home, he's coming in, I guess, from, you know, working out in the field that day, whatever it was, tending to, you know, their property, their investments that they had. And he realized the servant came, your younger brother, the prodigal son, has come home. The older brother's angry because his father has done all this for the one who wasted his father's possessions, while he, the older brother, he's been there actually taking care of what his father had.
0: Yeah.
4: And his father came out and reminded him,
0: right,
4: something that's been lost, we should celebrate it being found, which connects all the way back to the attitude of the Pharisees at the beginning of this chapter.
0: So what are some before we get into applying this to the home, what are some more general spiritual applications that this parable is teaching us?
5: Well, I think Jameson kind of hinted at it just a moment ago, that every parable has a main point.
0: Okay.
5: But there could be tons of other principles involved, because especially the story, the longer it is, the more common everyday objects you use, the more principles there are. But as he just mentioned, you go back to verses 1 and 2, and Jesus is really driving home that there's joy in forgiveness when you have lost people who are found. It ought to be a moment of incredible joy, and you see it with the lost coin, the lost sheep, and now you see it in the parable of the lost boy who finds forgiveness with his father. So the parable sort of revolves around the principle of forgiveness. It's open to all, right, as long as they take advantage
0: right
5: of it.
0: Right, and we don't want to miss the application that's being made there by Jesus, talking about the spiritual return of those who are his
5: sure
0: children. You know, that's teaching us about God's grace, God's love,
5: sure,
0: God's mercy.
5: Yeah.
0: But as has been pointed out, there are also some other applications
5: sure
0: we can make even to the earthly home,
5: mm-hmm, yeah,
0: the parent-child relationship. And that's what we want to spend really the rest of our time and our discussion talking about. And what are some of those lessons that we learn from this parable as it relates to the home? What are some things that come to your mind?
4: Well, and it's, As a parent with young children, it's a reality, not a reality that I guess I really look forward to, but it's a reality that eventually, at some point, likely my children are going to make some rather poor choices.
0: Mm-hmm.
4: Maybe it's not as...
0: It may not be to the same degree,
4: right,
0: but all parents are going to experience this, aren't they? In the sense that their children are going to go astray to some degree,
4: yeah,
0: as they're trying to teach them and rear them. And of course, as our children get older, there are more consequences that they, as well as the parents and others, suffer because of these choices.
4: Yeah. And just in reading this and knowing that, I suppose as a parent, it also gives me some guidance too on how, you know, when this happens, you know, what are some principles then that we learn is, well, what I see from the father is that celebration when the child does come back and does
5: sure
4: make things right. There's no grudges held by the father. You know, there's no, this constant reminding of the younger son of what a poor choice he made. And think about how many years you lost because it's just, you're back. I want to celebrate that you're home, and I'm so glad you're here. And what a lesson for a parent is when a child does wander off and they come back, be ready to welcome them like this, because this is how God welcomes his children, sinners who come back to him.
0: Yeah. David?
5: No, I just think what Jameson said is, as a parent, it's really scary to know that at some point your kids are going to make those choices and they may not be good choices.
0: Mm-hmm.
5: You know, there's two stories, this one and I think the one in Job, At the beginning of Job, you know, you read that story, and the devil went straight after Job's kids.
0: Yeah.
5: And I think, you know, the devil does not love your kids, and he's going to, if he can, he's going to destroy them. And now you have Jesus saying in a parable, you know, the devil's going to destroy your kids if he can do it. And sometimes he does do it. And when that happens, here's what potentially can happen. Yeah. And it can be a good ending to the story. But I think as a parent, you grieve the day when it comes that sin enters their life and they're estranged from God, and you hope that they can fix that before it's too late.
0: Yeah. There have been many parents who have suffered greatly because of children who've gone astray. And as we said, this can happen at any age in our children's lives to a certain degree. Here are parents of a young child, and maybe this young child, while mom and dad are in the grocery store, has an opportunity they see to take some candy and put it in their pocket. And, when mom and dad leave, they leave with them. And then in the car, they're sitting in the back of the car eating the candy. And mom and dad want to know, well, where did this come from? Well, I mean, this is a matter of degree. We understand. But yet that's a teaching moment parents can use.
5: Sure.
0: In order to help bring about repentance on the part of their children. But these are things we need to think about. And, you know, as our children get older, sometimes they can make decisions that can have even greater consequences upon their life. But parents sometimes struggle with this. They struggle with guilt. They struggle over choices their children have made, and they blame themselves.
5: Sure.
0: Is it the case? And I'm not looking for one particular answer here. I'm just throwing it out. Is it the case that parents are to blame for the choices their children are making?
5: Sometimes.
0: Okay.
5: Sometimes. And we all know parents who have enabled bad behavior in their kids and endorsed it, but sometimes not.
0: Yeah.
5: You know, I think, and we think of Proverbs 22:6. It's not an absolute. Sometimes kids do go astray. They might be anchored in their mind to the truth, but they do go astray. And I always, you know, I'm not ashamed to say that I did that when I was in the military. I went as far almost as you could get away from God, and it wasn't any fault of my mother and father because I was raised around the church. I was involved. They taught us the Bible more than just on Sunday and Wednesday nights. They had us involved and they taught us, and they tried to make application in everyday life. And I got around the wrong people in the military, and I was nearly atheistic. I just didn't believe in much. And I worked my way back because I was anchored, but I cannot at any moment say this is the fault of my mother and father that I did this. It was just poor choices on my part, and they grieved over it. They grieved my condition. But it was not their fault. So I would say the answer is sometimes.
0: If
5: parents do enable that, and sometimes parents do, but sometimes not.
0: Right. There are no perfect parents, right?
5: That's right.
0: And anyone who's been a parent very long at all will readily admit that and recognize that. And so we make mistakes. Sometimes the things we say or the things we do, the example we set, may be a contributing factor to a decision that our children make. But then, as you know, David's pointed out, sometimes we could give them the best of a Christian education, the best of instruction, the best of training, and it still comes down to the fact that choose you this day whom you're
5: That's
0: going
5: right.
0: to serve. We have free will, and as a child, I can't blame my parents and say, well, the reason that I turned out like I did is because of my parents. Well. You can have two children brought up in the very same household who can make totally different decisions about their life.
5: Yeah.
0: I suppose the correct answer to that question is yes and no.
5: Mm-hmm.
0: Yeah.
5: Yeah. Lot was a righteous man, the Bible calls him, but he lost almost all of his kids. I mean, they made their own choice with Sodom.
0: Yeah.
5: But the Bible still calls him a righteous man. So.
0: Yeah.
5: You know, any set of circumstances can affect a decision, and it may not be the right one.
0: Well, this is a good discussion, and we're going to continue this, but we're going to take a short break. Harrison Chastain who is the preacher for the Jackson Heights Church of Christ, Florence, Alabama. Jackson Heights oversees Fabric of Family, by the way. Appreciate them. But Harrison's going to do a short segment on the husband's responsibility to love his wife. So let's watch that together, then we'll come back and wrap up our discussion.
6: All gave some, but some gave all. Perhaps you've heard that expression in relation to the soldiers who have served our country for many years. Some soldiers loved their freedom so much and the things that we stand for that they gave their very life to preserve those things so that we can enjoy them. In the Bible, we see a similar situation in our relation to sin. We are slaves of sin, the Bible says. And God loved us so much that He wanted to give His Son so that we could have the freedom from sin. And John 3:16 makes that abundantly clear, that God so loved us that He gave His only begotten Son. And all that we must do to have eternal life is to believe in Him. But also in that sacrifice, there is a body of believers that Jesus purchased with His blood. Paul writes in Acts 20, verse 28, that he exhorts the elders there to be shepherds of the church of God, which he purchased with his own blood. When Paul is writing in Ephesians chapter 5, he fast forwards to the concept of the blood-bought institution called the church in Acts chapter 20. And he exhorts husbands to love your wives, Ephesians 5:25. And the next words that he uses are interesting. Husbands, love your wives just as, or some translations say even as, Christ loved the church. Husbands, that's a steep call for us because we are called to love our wives. We're called to give all for them, just as Christ loved the church and gave Himself for her. Husbands, do you love your wives just as Christ loved the church, willing and any opportunity to give all for her, your time, talents, resources, financial resources, and even if it calls for it, your own life. Husbands, love your wives just as Christ loved the church. If we love our wives as Christ loved the church, we are well on our way to being the husbands that God wants us to be.
0: We're back for our discussion with David Smith and Jameson Stewart. We're talking about the prodigal son, every Christian parent's greatest fear. You know, parents make mistakes. We've already acknowledged that in our discussion. And, you know, we can do things or say things that can contribute to our child's going astray. Of course, we recognize that we could be the best, perfect parents in the world and children can still go astray. But sometimes parents can make mistakes after the fact, regardless of why their children leave. They make mistakes in their parenting after their child has gone astray. And these mistakes can contribute to a child remaining in apostasy, remaining a prodigal son or prodigal daughter. I want us to think about that for just a moment. What are some mistakes parents can make after the fact?
4: I think a couple that come to my mind are a couple of mistakes are, one, it's sort of making excuses, you know, for their child's decision, sort of maybe almost justifying it. They've really faced a lot of tough things in their life. They've had this happen with their family. They got laid off their jobs, right. And so maybe because they then went down this road and, they wouldn't have done that if this had, make excuses for it. Another option is that sometimes regrettably happens is sort of compromising what the Word of God says about maybe whatever path their child has gone down, to make themselves feel better, maybe about, well, maybe this isn't that bad. Those are two things that came to my mind thinking about that.
0: All right, let's think about those two specific areas for just a moment. David, what are your thoughts?
5: Well, the first thing that came to my mind, and I'm sure you've mentioned on programs before, this just as a practical application of that, is what I see happen on Facebook quite often. You'll see parents and you'll see their kids and the kids are making terrible life decisions. And in my mind, I think of one where a child of a parent who's a Christian and the child was also a Christian, decided that he was going to change his sexual preference and become homosexual. And I remember seeing distinctly the parent post on the Facebook page, "So proud of you." And the fear of the parent was, well, if I don't endorse it, I'll lose that child forever. They'll never talk to me again. And I think of Romans 1:32, you know, where at the end of talking about bad behavior, he then turns his attention to those who endorse the bad behavior. And I understand the fears, right? You don't want to be in a position where your kids never talk to you again. But I've always tried to, as a parent, I live by Hebrews 11:7. Noah saved his family. I can lose the world. I don't care. I just want to get my wife and kids to heaven. That's all I care about. And so I think we have to be of a mind to say we'll do whatever's necessary to get them there, even if it means strong conversations and hard talks. And if we have to change our association for a little bit to make that work. But endorsement is not a good thing.
0: Yeah, and I think it kind of relates to the idea of being an enabler.
5: Yeah.
0: You know, someone who enables a behavior. I mean, we can do that in different ways, can't we?
5: Sure.
0: Enable.
4: Yeah, we can, you know, maybe by sort of wavering a bit on is this wrong or not.
0: Yeah.
4: You sort of encourage that behavior to continue in doing that.
0: Yeah, and I've known of individuals who even were very active in the church, maybe people who were preachers in the church who would teach very sound doctrine regarding different subjects, for example, marriage and divorce and remarriage. And then they would have a child who might find themselves in a unscriptural marriage, and all of a sudden their theology, that is the parent's theology, changes overnight, you know, in order to seek to justify that particular relationship. And that's so very dangerous because we're going to be judged based upon what the Word of God says, not based upon how we can devise it to fit, you know, who we are, who we want to be, and who our children want to be. And, you know, like David pointed out, our greatest responsibility as a parent is to make sure our children go to heaven and by endorsing or by being an enabler. And we do want to affirm them, that we love them, but you do not want to give the impression that you're okay with the choice they're making in this area of their life, because we become an enabler. Mm-hmm. What are some other thoughts along that line as far as mistakes? Jameson, you hit on two there. Let's talk about the other one for just a moment.
4: Well, and we had sort of talked about compromising what the Word of God says to really, I guess, make yourself feel better. But also it's, you know, making excuses. You know, there's this idea that if my child has faced something, you know, they faced all this on the job, you know, they were fired and they shouldn't have been fired. They've had all these bad things happen to them. Maybe people, you know, maybe they've left the church and, you know, they told me that the people at church, they just weren't as kind to them as they should have been. And really justify someone's sin because, well, look at all these bad things that happened to them to lead up to this point.
0: Sure.
4: But, and while all those things maybe shouldn't have happened to them, we've already mentioned it, we have free will. We have a choice to make, and that doesn't allow us.
0: You know, Jameson, there's an illustration that I've used so many times, and I'm going to use it again here because it ties in perfectly with what you're talking about here. There was a father, and he was an alcoholic. He was a drunkard in town. He was a reprobate, and he died. He had two sons, and one of his sons was an alcoholic, was a drunkard, was a reprobate. And people in town said, well, what do you expect? His daddy was an alcoholic and a reprobate. He had another son. That son never touched the stuff. And people in town said, well, what do you expect? His daddy was an alcoholic and a reprobate. In other words, two children grew up in the same household. One used their circumstances as a catalyst for doing what's right, whereas the other one used it as an excuse.
5: Sure.
0: And we can do that in our parenting relationship as well. Real quickly, we just have just a few seconds here left, but what's important for a child in, to come back. When we look at that parable, what did that child do that that our children must do, or we must do if we're going to come back?
5: He understood the nature of his father. I always think of 1 Peter chapter 3. You've got a non-Christian Christian situation, and it says even if you don't even speak another word, they without the word can still be won by conduct. And I think parents just have to be consistent. You be faithful and let your faithfulness be a beacon for that child to come back to. It works. It's tough to be consistent and hold the line, but you've got to do it.
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0: Our time just goes by so quickly, doesn't it? We've come to this time in our program in which we want to offer to those who are viewing a free Bible correspondence course. The information is going to be on your screen, and if you would have interest in that, again, it is free. No one's going to contact you. We're just simply going to send you the correspondence course, and you can fill it out and you can send it in. It'll help you in your own private devotion and study in the Word of God. I want to thank those who have helped us in our program today, David and Jameson, and the great job that they have done in talking about this important subject. You know, there have been so many parents down through the years who have lived out this story in their own lives with their own children. They have had children who have played the role of a prodigal. Hopefully, the material that we have presented today has perhaps helped someone, maybe someone who's watching this program at this very moment. Fabric of Family is brought to you by Churches of Christ, and there are a number of congregations that are going to be scrolling across the screen, and we would invite you to visit with one of these congregations at your earliest convenience. Until next time, I'm Barry Gilreath, Jr., preacher for the Stutz Road Church of Christ in Florence, Alabama, wishing you and your family wonderful

Hello, my name is Cameron Freeman, and we're so glad that you're watching the Gospel Broadcasting Network. Did you know there's only one Bible, and it teaches that there's only one faith in Jude verse 3? If that's true, then why are there so many different churches and religious organizations that don't agree on what it says? Here at GBN, we seek to rid ourselves of all of man-made creeds, denominational doctrines, and just simply go back to the Bible and teach what the Bible says. We are glad that you're watching the Gospel Broadcasting Network.

0: Hello and welcome again to Counterpoint. I'm Mike Hickson, and as you well know, with me today is B.J. Clark, and we are so thankful for the opportunity that we have to study with you, and we hope that what is said today will benefit you in your spiritual journey. We're going to be talking today a continuation of some things that we have been discussing, but we want to look at what the Bible has to say in light of denominational doctrines, and so please stay with us. B.J., it's always great to be with you, and today's no exception. I'm so glad to be with you and to talk Bible with you, to talk shop, as we say. Mm-hmm. And we've been talking about what the Bible teaches versus denominationalism. And I think maybe one of the things that we could say to people who watch this program regularly, one of the things that stands out to me, and I hope to others, is that we emphasize the Bible. It's not about what other people are saying. It's not about necessarily, we're not trying to encourage people to follow us. It's not, this teaching that we have doesn't originate with us, but it all goes back to one source. That source is God's Word. And you know, when Jesus was here upon this earth, there were many people that were receptive to his teaching, and then there were others who rejected his teaching. Mm-hmm. And, of course, in Luke 8, Jesus talks about that honest and good heart. When the word, when the seed of the kingdom falls on good and honest soil, it'll always bring forth fruit. B.J., one of the problems, however, is sometimes people hear the word, but they don't hear it. It just runs off them, as we say sometimes, like water off of a duck's back. Mm-hmm. So how do we counter the tendency to hear but to not hear?
1: That's a very good question. And you know, in Luke 9:44, Jesus said, "Let these sayings sink down into your ears." Now, what did he mean by that? He was referencing the idea that what I'm telling you doesn't need to go in one ear and come out the other. It needs to lodge. It needs to take up residence. Thy word have I hid in mine heart that I might not sin against thee. The idea of knowing the word of God and stowing the word of God in my mind so that I know what it says.
0: Well, like Colossians 3:16.
1: Exactly. And, you know, the word of Christ dwelling in you. It actually is living inside of you. It's not just passing through, it's taking up residence. That's why when Jesus says in John 6 and verse 63 that this concept of eating his flesh in verse 54 is not talking about the Lord's Supper there in John chapter 6, 54, where he says, "Whosoever eats of my flesh and drinks of my blood," he's talking about whoever takes my teaching and ingests it into their spiritual system and lets it take up residence there. And you know, someone might say, "Well, but you're not Jesus, and Mike Hickson isn't Jesus," and we'd be the first to say, "No, we're not. We're trying to become more like him to the best of our ability." But you know, Jesus sent out in Matthew chapter 10 some individuals, and listen to what he said to them in verse 14 of Matthew 10. "Whosoever shall not receive you nor hear your words when you depart out of the house or city, shake off the dust of your feet." Now, why would he be able to say that? Because verse 20, "It's not you that speak, but the Spirit of your Father which speaketh in you." And so the concept is that you're really not going to be the one speaking. You're letting my word speak through right. you. And back in Luke chapter 10 and verse 16, it's interesting. He said in Luke 9:44, "Let these sayings sink down into your ears." In the very next chapter in Luke 10 and verse number 16, "He that heareth you heareth me. He that despises you despises me, and he that despises me despises him that sent me." And so the way we treat the word of God is really ultimately something we're saying to God. I can get mad at the preacher because he said something I don't like, but if it comes from this book right here, my issue is really not with the preacher.
0: That's right.
1: It's with God himself.
0: And you know, BJ, I've often heard it said that if you take care of your Bible will take care of you.
1: Right.
0: And sadly, sometimes we are very careless when it comes to the Word of God. You know, the psalmist said that God's Word is a lamp unto our feet, a light unto our pathway. John would say that the whole world lies under the sway of the wicked one. It's engulfed in spiritual darkness. And so in order for us to find our way home, which would be heaven, we've got to follow this book. And you know, as you were talking, I couldn't help but think about in John 12, verse 48, Jesus said, "He who rejects me and does not receive my words has that which judges him. The word that I've spoken will judge him in the last day." BJ, you know, number one, that's a personal.
1: Yes.
0: That's a personal issue here. Somebody who personally rejects the Word of God. And then I think the second thing that stands out to me is we're talking about the Son of the Living God. And it is perplexing to think that there are people that would literally turn their back on what Jesus said. Jesus has the words of eternal life, as Peter verified. And to think that there are people that would knowingly hear what Jesus said and say, you know, it's just not for me.
1: And you know what? Some of the very people you're just describing are the folks we read about in John 8 that would say to Jesus in verse 33, right after he told them, if they would know the truth, they should be made free. These Pharisees said back, "We're Abraham's seed, and we're never in bondage to any man. How is it you say to us, you shall be made free?" Number one, if that weren't so sad, it would be hilarious, because for them to claim we're never in bondage to any man, are you kidding me? Have you forgotten about the book of Judges, where you were constantly in captivity and then repented and were out of captivity but went back into sin? Egyptian bondage, Assyrian captivity, Babylonian captivity. They've been in bondage. Rome, at the time that these events are happening, were basically in control of them. And so the idea that they'd never been in bondage to any man is ludicrous. But Jesus says, no, the real truth comes from the Son who makes you free. He says, "I know you're Abraham's seed," verse 37, "but you seek to kill me because my word has no place in you. You do not accept my word. You don't let it lodge and take up residence in your mind." And it's sad. There are some religious people today. These were religious people. But they wouldn't let the words that they claim to believe in really take up residency and guide and govern their thinking. It was, some things were just in one ear and right out the other. And that's still happening today.
0: And you know, BJ, that's frightening to think that people would be that careless with the Word of God. And you know, there are people in the world today that, for whatever reason, they want to somehow separate Christ from His Word. But if you read John chapter 8, that's an impossibility. No. The two go hand in hand. As a matter of fact, Jesus said in verse 31, and He said this to the Jews, "If you abide in my word, then are you my disciples indeed." So there's a correlation there, and people in the world sometimes don't understand that.
1: The Jews had the oracles of God committed unto them, but they thought just possessing that was enough. Jesus in John 5, 38 says, "You have not his word abiding in you." In other words, it's not taking up residency. It's not taking hold and dwelling in you. Colossians 3, 16.
0: Right.
1: Search the scriptures, for in them you think you have eternal life. He's not saying you can't find the key to eternal life in the scriptures. What he's saying is, you think the mere possession of the scriptures is enough to give you eternal life, but no, you need to search the scriptures. They are they which testify of me. And so what we need to do is to believe Jesus. And these folks claimed that they really believed Moses, and Jesus says, if you really believed Moses, you would have believed me, because he wrote of me. And if you won't believe his writings, how shall you believe my words? These are religious people that would not,
0: right,
1: they were not willing to accept the words of God. We shouldn't be shocked today to see there are religious people who, for the same kind of reasons, are not willing to accept the words of Christ.
0: Well, that's right. And you know, BJ, listen to this statement made by Jesus. In John chapter 8, Jesus said in verse 52, "If anyone keeps my word, he shall never taste death."
1: Here you go.
0: Is it imperative, as you said, that we take the Word of God and deposit it into our heart? The answer is yes. We must live accordingly, because ultimately we're going to be judged by it.
1: That's right.
0: BJ, I know that in the religious world, we're talking about denominational doctrines. One of the probably more prevalent doctrines embraced by so many people has to do with the rapture. And I have heard a lot of folks, in light of the coronavirus, people are talking about end times and we're in the last days, etc. Well, we are in the last days of the Christian dispensation.
1: Right.
0: However, this whole concept of the rapture, how do you counter that? Because, you know, by and large, most people believe that.
1: I know a lot of people believe what they've heard, and they've heard about this, they've read a book about it, they've seen a movie about it, but they've never really checked the Word of God. In 1 Thessalonians 4, you find a devastating passage for those who believe in the rapture doctrine, because those who believe in this doctrine might claim this. Someday, and they say it's going to be soon, all the signs are evident that it's going to happen any time. They claim that the righteous are going to be raptured from this earth, leaving the wicked behind, and the righteous dead will rise, and the righteous living will be changed, but we're going to leave the wicked behind. We'll all go up and be with Christ. Most rapturists are pre-tribulation rapturists, meaning they believe the righteous will be raptured out of here before the tribulation begins. They claim there's going to be 7 years of tribulation on the earth, at the end of which Christ will come back from heaven with his raptured saints from 7 years ago, fight the bloody battle of Armageddon, set up shop on earth and reign for 1,000 years, and then go into either eternal heaven or eternal hell. Some would say never leave the earth again. Depends on which person you're talking about. But the bottom line is, they claim this rapture that's going to happen is going to be a secret, okay? People are going to be confused trying to figure it all out. In 1 Thessalonians 4, let's see if this sounds like a secret. Verse 16, the Lord himself shall descend from heaven with a shout, with the voice of the archangel, with the trump of God. There are three sources. There's the shout, the voice of the archangel, the trump of God. Brother Wayne Jackson called this the noisiest verse in the Bible. And the dead in Christ shall rise first, and then we which are alive and remain shall be caught up together with them in the clouds to meet the Lord in the air, and so shall we ever be with the Lord. Now, this is definitely talking about righteous folks being raised. Guess when Jesus said the righteous will be raised? 1,007 years before the last day? In John chapter 6, he said it over and over again, but here's John chapter 6, and listen to verse number 44. No man can come to me except the Father which sent me draw him. I'll raise him up, who? The righteous man, at the last day. Go down to verse 54. He mentions that the one who partakes of the flesh and blood of Christ, who ingests him into their spiritual system, I will raise him up when? At the last day. And so you see this concept all throughout the scriptures of the individual who's Christ being raised at the last day. Premillennialism says the righteous are going to be raised 1,007 years before the last day.
0: Yeah, and you know, BJ, if you look at that concept of the last day, what Jesus is saying and what Paul, for example, in Acts 17, verses 30 and 31, is emphasizing is that last day is the terminal day in the history of man, the world as we know it. And according to Jesus in John chapter 5, not only are the righteous going to be raised, but the unrighteous will be raised as well. Jesus in Matthew chapter 25 pictures all nations being brought before him. In Acts 17, verse 31, Paul said the world will be ushered into the judgment.
1: And if you let the Bible do its own teaching and speaking, then there's no confusion.
0: And what about in Revelation chapter 1, verse 7, every eye shall see him.
1: That's right. This is not something, you know, I'll tell you this, one of the ways they try to get around this, the noise in 1 Thessalonians 4, I'm not making this up. They say you can blow a dog whistle and a dog will react to it because it's on that frequency, can hear it, but no one else hears it or is troubled by it. This, according to them, this shout, this voice of the archangel, the trump of God, that'll be on a frequency that only the righteous will be able to hear. It'll be like a cosmic dog whistle from heaven that will call only the righteous and leave the wicked behind. How are the wicked going to find salvation if all the righteous people have been taken away? They claim that the wicked people will start going to their Bibles and trying to figure out where Aunt Sue and Uncle Joe went, and they'll suddenly come to it. They'll start being converted and convert others, and this is the allegation. But you know what? The problem with this is it doesn't match the other scriptures.
0: That's right.
1: Which you just mentioned.
0: And you know, BJ, I guess in order to maybe strike a death knell to this whole doctrine, I know that there are many people in the world today who have this concept that when Jesus came to earth, because he was rejected by the Jewish people, he failed in his efforts to establish the kingdom, and so parenthetically, God set up what we call today, or what they call, the church age. Well, they fail to understand the kingdom and the church are often used interchangeably, but the whole idea of Jesus coming to earth to sit and reign and rule on an earthly throne. In Acts chapter 2, when Peter preached on Pentecost Day, he assured those people on that occasion that God raised Jesus from the dead. But in verse 30, he says he raised him up to sit upon David's throne. What throne? A spiritual throne.
1: That's right. And you know what? One of the death knell passages for premillennialism is Jeremiah 22 combined with Matthew chapter 1. Here's why. There's this king back in the Old Testament time called Jeconiah. And this statement is made about Coniah or Jeconiah. It says in verse 30 of Jeremiah 22, "Write this man childless, a man that shall not prosper in his days, for no man of his seed shall prosper sitting upon the throne of David." And if the passage had stopped there, we'd have a problem, because Jesus is of the seed of Coniah, according to Matthew 1, 11, and 12. And so if Jeremiah 22, 30 is true, and Jesus is of the seed of Coniah, then he couldn't sit upon the throne of David. But Jeremiah 22, 30 doesn't stop there. "And ruling anymore in Judah."
0: That's right.
1: Jesus is sitting on the throne of David, but not in Judah, and never will he sit on the throne of David in Judah, because Zechariah chapter 6 says in verses 12 and 13, "He shall be a priest on his throne." But Hebrews 8:4 says if Jesus were on earth, he would not be a priest.
0: Right, because he wasn't from the right tribe.
1: So, wait a minute. That just completely does away with premillennialism, because according to Zechariah, at the time he's on his throne, he is a priest. But he can't be on his throne on earth, because he can't be a priest on earth, and because that throne cannot be in Judah, because he's the descendant of Coniah. So let's just simplify it. He's on his throne, it's not in Judah. He is a descendant of Coniah and of David, and he is ruling as prophet, priest, and king right now.
0: That's right. That's right. And at the Father's right hand, he now wields all authority.
1: Yes.
0: And that's why, you know, in Acts chapter 2, verse 36, Peter said, "Let all the house of Israel know assuredly that God has made this Jesus, whom you crucified, both Lord and Christ." And as you have said before on our program, as we've said, if you are a king, you must have a kingdom.
1: That's right.
0: Jesus is the King of Kings and Lord of Lords. He has a kingdom. The kingdom was established on Pentecost Day. As a matter of fact, Peter was told by Jesus in Matthew 16, verse 19, he would be given the keys to the kingdom. Chapter 18, verse 18 reveals those keys were given to all the apostles. Today we are under the apostles' doctrine, Acts 2:42.
1: And you mentioned earlier, Mike, Revelation 1:7. You know what comes right before Revelation 1:7?
0: Made us to be a kingdom of priests.

0: said that those who had obeyed the gospel had been delivered out of the power of darkness and translated into what?
1: The kingdom.
0: The kingdom of his son.
1: That's right.
0: And he said it's in that sphere that we enjoy redemption through his blood, the forgiveness of sins. So that says forgiveness is found in the kingdom.
1: That matches up perfectly with Mark 9:1, where Jesus said to a first century audience, some of them standing here will not taste of death till they have seen the kingdom of God come with power. If Jesus told the truth, then the kingdom had to come during the lifetime of those people in the first century. So the kingdom had to come during the first century, or else those people are still alive.
0: That's right.
1: Or else Jesus didn't tell the truth, but no, he told the truth, and the kingdom did come in the first century during their lifetime. It was established on the day of Pentecost. Jesus is reigning as Lord of Lords and King of Kings right now. He doesn't need to come and set up a kingdom. 1 Corinthians 15 depicts him on the final day as not setting it up, but delivering it up. 1 Corinthians 15:24.
0: I'm glad you brought that out. I was thinking about that passage just now, and that's the truth. And again, we're talking about divine truth. Now, BJ, I know that one of the sugar stick passages of those who believe this whole doctrine, Matthew 24.
1: Yeah.
0: The sign, you know, they want to talk about the signs of his coming. Well, Jesus does talk about some signs, and there are really two things that Jesus is discussing in the 24th chapter of Matthew. What people fail to understand is there's a distinction made, is there not?
1: Absolutely. Context always makes a difference. Matthew did not say, okay, I'm going to call this chapter 23 and bring it to an end and now start a new chapter, Matthew 24. What has Jesus just said at the end of Matthew 23 that helps us to understand Matthew 24? Verse 38 of Matthew 23, behold, your house, that's the temple, is left unto you desolate. And then chapter 24, 1, as we know it, Jesus went out and departed from where?
0: The temple.
1: He just told them this house is going to be left in desolation and ruin. The disciples come and they want to show him all the buildings. Look how magnificent this is. And you're saying, and they must have thought, as catastrophic an event as that would be, that must be simultaneous with the end of the world. For the temple to come to an end would have to be the end of the world. For them it would have been, they thought. Jesus then goes on to say, do you see all these things? There will not be left here one stone upon another that shall not be thrown down. Again, he's talking about the temple. Well, while he's sitting on the Mount of Olives, the disciples come, verse 3, privately. When shall these things be? What's the sign of thy coming and of the end of the world? And then Jesus is going to set them straight. Here are the signs that will precede the destruction of the temple. And here's what I'm going to tell you about the end of the world. There are no signs. When you read Matthew 24, all the way down through verse 34, Jesus gives sign after sign. There'll be famines, there'll be pestilences, earthquakes, there'll be all these things. And verse 34 says, this generation shall not pass till all these things be fulfilled. So everything said up to verse 34 would have to take place during the lifetime of that generation to whom he was speaking. And Mike, then he says, but of that day and hour, transitioning to the final judgment, no man knows. There are no signs, no way for you to know when it's going to happen. And one other thing I'd like to point out. Look at verse 16. Then let them in Judea flee to the mountains. And it talks about a woman with child, it being a bad thing for her to be nursing a child during those days. And pray that it's not in the wintertime, verse 20, or on the Sabbath day. What difference would the end of time taking place in the winter or on a Sabbath day, or if I'm nursing a child? That makes no sense at all. But if I'm trying to get out of Jerusalem before the Romans trap me and destroy it, then it's easier to travel when it's not wintry conditions. A woman is going to travel much more quickly without a small child that she's nursing. The city gates were locked on the Sabbath day. So all of this makes perfect sense if you keep it in the context. But if you start trying to take the first part of Matthew 24 and inject that into our modern day and time, it

0: just won't work.
1: And you know, BJ, you said something I think that's priceless, and that is context.
0: Yeah.
1: People today do not look at Matthew 24 in its context.
0: No.
1: And they don't see the break, as you cited just a moment ago in verse 36. And so as a result of that, we have all of these sensational things that people are talking about. And people love sensationalism. But the fact of the matter is, it's not scriptural.
0: There's a book written by a very prominent premillennialist. The cover of that book has changed four times since the time of its publication. Years ago, when it first came out, Egypt was considered to be the major fulfillment of prophecy in Ezekiel, etc. And then later it was Iraq, and then later. So they have basically changed the cover. The content in the book is the same. They've changed the cover four times to try to match world conditions, but every time they assured us, this is the time, this is definitely it, this is about to be the, and we've been hearing this. I've got a quote I show my students sometimes from Harper's Weekly magazine back in the 1800s that reads like it was written today, talking about Russia and all these things. The forecasters of the end of time have been at this
1: for a long time, BJ.
0: And yet their prophecies keep coming to fail. And what does Deuteronomy 18 tell us? How do you know if a man's a true prophet of God?
1: What he says comes to pass, he's a true prophet. If not, mark it down, he's a false prophet.
0: There you go.
1: And so that's it. BJ, we've got 2 minutes left. What then would a person need to do based upon truth to become a New Testament Christian, to be a member of the church, and to go to heaven one day?
0: Since the judgment of God's according to truth, Romans 2:2, and God's word is truth, John 17:17, if we obey from the heart that truth, then we'll be purified, 1 Peter 1:22 and 23, and be born again. What is involved in that? The truth says that we need to believe Jesus Christ is the Son of God. That's the truth Peter confessed in Matthew 16:16, and it's the truth that still needs to be confessed today, Romans 10:9 and 10. As someone who believes Jesus Christ is the Son of God and is willing to confess that, I'm willing to repent. I'll change my life because I've been commanded to, yes, Acts 17:30, but not just because I'm commanded to. The goodness of God makes me want to, Romans 2:4. And so I'm willing to change my life to conform to His. And then as a penitent, confessing believer, I'm willing to do what the people on Pentecost were commanded to do, every one of them, be baptized for the remission of sins. If I do that, I'll be added to the same thing they were added to, Acts 2:47, the church. And I can then just keep living within the church and learning what my role is in the church, following His will, and looking forward to the day when the trump of God will sound and all will rise, not just the dead in Christ, but John 5:28 and 29 says, the time is coming, the hour is coming, in which all that are in the grave shall hear His voice and come forth. Those that have done good to the resurrection of life, those that have done evil to the resurrection of damnation. I want to be in that resurrection of life category.
1: Mm-hmm.
0: I can be if I follow the words of life.
1: BJ, great stuff. Thank you today.
0: Thank you.
1: Thank you for being a part of our viewing audience today. We appreciate so much the opportunity to study with you. Hope to see you back here again next week, and may God bless you with a great week.

Do you have any right to be angry? That was God's question to Jonah. When Nineveh repented, the prophet became angry, Jonah 4:1. He complained to God, saying, I knew you were a gracious God, and merciful, slow to anger, and abounding in steadfast love, and relenting from disaster. And Jonah's anger toward the Assyrians reflected God's anger toward them in 3 and verse 9. Yet their repentance pacified God's anger, while Jonah's anger continued burning. Maybe he was waiting to see if their repentance was genuine. Maybe he felt their deeds were too big to forgive. Sometimes we act like Jonah, though, and we burn with rage when hurt by others. We want justice without mercy, and if they repent, our anger seems to burn even hotter. God might ask us, do you have any right to be angry? We must follow God's example and let our anger dim in light of repentance. Like God, we must be ready to forgive others.

0: Well, greetings, everyone. Welcome once again to the International Gospel Hour. We appreciate you joining us. I'm Jeff Archie, and I'm honored that you have chosen to be with us today, as I just mentioned, and I want you to know something special about our broadcast. 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So please, when you tune in, know we're not going to be asking for your money, but we do ask for your time. And with your time and your interest in the things that be of God, we hope this will be profitable for you. That is our goal. Let me ask something else of you before we enter into our highlights segment. 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Let us know the station, as applicable, where you live. We want to know where our viewers, our listeners, we love to know where our audience is calling from. And we hope to hear from you soon. And now, here is our highlight segment. We love to highlight various works within Churches of Christ, and a semi-regular on our program now is our friend and brother Jameson Stewart with his segment, Centered on Christ. We are delighted to study with Jameson from time to time here through our broadcast at International Gospel Hour. Now, Jameson serves as the preacher for the West Hobbs Street Church of Christ in Athens, Alabama. Oh, what a great congregation they are. They're a longtime encourager of our work here at International Gospel Hour. It's Churches of Christ such as West Hobbs Street that allow us to bring you this program. We appreciate all of our viewers across North Alabama, and if you live in the Athens, Alabama area, we commend this congregation to you. That is the West Hobbs Street Church of Christ. And speaking of West Hobbs Street, we now give you an opportunity to hear their preacher. With Centered on Christ, here is our Jameson Stewart.
1: I know all I know is that my Redeemer lives.
2: When I read the New Testament, I'm struck by the way the writers exalt Jesus. Of course, the Bible is God's Word. 2 Timothy 3:16 mentions that all Scripture is given by the inspiration of God, meaning it is the breath of God. It comes from God's mouth. So ultimately, God is exalting Jesus within the pages of Scripture. I think of what Paul wrote, for example, in 1 Timothy chapter 1, verse 12 through 17. Paul wrote this. He says, I thank Christ Jesus our Lord, who has enabled me, because he's counted me faithful, putting me into the ministry. Although I was formerly a blasphemer, a persecutor, and an insolent man, but I obtained mercy because I did it ignorantly in unbelief. And the grace of our Lord was exceedingly abundant with faith and love which are in Christ Jesus. This is a faithful saying and worthy of all acceptance, that Christ Jesus came into the world to save sinners, of whom I am chief. However, for this reason I obtained mercy, that in me first Jesus Christ might show all long-suffering as a pattern to those who are going to believe on him for everlasting life. Now to the King, eternal, immortal, invisible, to God who alone is wise, be honor and glory forever and ever. Amen. I'm also reminded of the words that Peter wrote by inspiration in 1 Peter chapter 2, verse 21 through 25, as we think about exalting Christ. And Peter wrote to those Christians, and he said this, For to this you were called, because Christ also suffered for us, leaving us an example that you should follow his steps, who committed no sin, nor was deceit found in his mouth, who, when he was reviled, did not revile in return. When he suffered, he did not threaten, but he committed himself to him who judges righteously, who himself bore our sins in his own body on the tree, that we, having died to sins, might live for righteousness, by whose stripes you were healed. For you were like sheep going astray, but have now returned to the shepherd and overseer of your souls. Also, as we think about biblical writers who exalt Christ, also remember what John wrote in 1 John chapter 4, verse 7 through 11, when he said, "Beloved, let us love one another, for love is of God, and everyone who loves is born of God and knows God. He who does not love does not know God, for God is love. In this, the love of God was manifested," or it was demonstrated, shown to us, "that God has sent his only begotten Son into the world, that we might live through him. In this is love, not that we loved God, but that he loved us and sent his Son to be the propitiation for our sins. He was the sacrifice for us. Beloved, if God so loved us, we also ought to love one another." Now, what stands out in these passages is what God has done for us through Jesus Christ, even though we deserved none of it. Paul, Peter, and John all emphasized that none of us deserve the love, the mercy, the long-suffering of God. Sin separates us from God and earns us our fair wage, which is death, Romans 3, verse 23. But the gracious, merciful gift of God is eternal life in Christ Jesus our Lord, Romans chapter 6, verse 23. The writers of the New Testament exalt Jesus for this demonstration of love over and over again. What about you and me? Do we see ourselves as we would be, truly be, without Jesus Christ? If we do, then our praise and honor of the Son of God ought to be unending in this life and in the next. As we see a scene in Revelation 5, 11 through 14, the host of heaven praising the Lion of Judah, the Lamb of God, for what he has done. Without him, we would be nothing. Without him, we could do nothing. Without him, we would be lost and hopeless. I remind of what Jeremiah wrote in Lamentations 3, verse 22 through 24. He says, "Though the Lord's mercies, we are not consumed. Through the Lord's mercies, we are not consumed, because his compassions fail not. They are new every morning. Great is your faithfulness. The Lord is my portion, says my soul. Therefore, I hope in him." I appreciate you watching and listening to another episode of Centered on Christ.
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0: 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And we appreciate the great study today on exalting the Christ. And again, you'll see Jameson from time to time right here on International Gospel Hour. You can see and hear his good teaching from the Word of God. And now, friends, let's search the Scriptures. Today we want to continue our study from Galatians 4. We want to go to verses 19 and 20 today. Let's read that together. My little children, for whom I labor in birth again until Christ is formed in you, I would like to be present with you now and to change my tone, for I have doubts about you. Now, friends, coming forth from our recent study of being an heir of God and the study of adoption and the treatment and the teaching of sons, we cannot help but to notice the phrase, my little children, in Galatians 4, verse 19. And we cannot help but to see Paul's affection throughout this chapter. You can tell Paul loves these Christians, his brothers and sisters in Christ. And in Galatians 4:16, in an earlier study, we noted that he told them the truth, not as an enemy to hurt them, but as a brother. He warned them. And remember how we acknowledge God's word. At times its teaching will hurt, but God provides the healing to help us overcome. You see, Paul loved the Galatian brethren, and he was quite distraught to hear of the things that would befall them. Things that should not have been, and things we noticed in chapter 4, even going back into chapter 3, and even how they questioned his apostleship in chapter 2, and the warning in chapter 1 not to hear another gospel, because there's not another, only one gospel. So now Paul, as he is instructing them, exhorts them one word. Look at verse 19. Paul tells them how they need to be formed in Christ, how Christ needs to be formed in them. Let's check out this definition of formed according to the Bible. It is a word that means a necessity of a change in character and conduct to correspond with inward spiritual condition so that there may be moral conformity to Christ. Let's stay right there for a moment. Watch. It's the necessity of a change in character and conduct. How we conduct ourselves, how we present ourselves to others based on an inward spiritual condition. Now that sounds like, folks, kind of going back to Matthew 15, what begins in the heart comes forth and that defiles a man. So imagine, let's look at the idea of formed as Christ. Christ is formed in us. He changes our character, changes our conduct, to correspond with the inward change, the obedience, so that there may be moral conformity to Christ, that we may follow him, do his will, and realize the truth that is in Christ. Now, in other words, in light of our study with Jameson just moments ago, they were to exalt Christ with their lives and with their lips. They are to exalt Christ. And friends, you think about it. What comes within if Christ is formed? We're obedient to Christ and we're formed within. I mean, when you think about it, we are formed to Christ when we believe in him. We are formed to Christ when we repent of our sins as he's commanded. We are formed to Christ when we confess him as the Son of God. We're following the form that matches us. And then, friends, have you ever considered when we're baptized into Christ, that is the form of the death, the burial, and the resurrection of Christ? Romans 6, verses 3 through 6 reminds us of the death, the burial, and the resurrection of Christ, and how we are dead in sin, we are buried, and raised to walk in the newness of life. And Christ is formed in us. We form ourselves after the Christ. What an awesome word, friends. Now remember, there were those who were pursuing another gospel, Galatians 1, 6 through 9. But friends, we cannot conform to the Christ unless it is His gospel. Romans 1, 16, Paul said, "For I am not ashamed of the gospel of Christ. For it is the power of God unto salvation to everyone that believes, to the Jew first and also to the Greek." The gospel of Christ. And mentioned moments ago, the death, the burial, and the resurrection of Christ. 1 Corinthians 15 verses 1 through 4 reminds us how that Christ died for our sins according to the scripture, and that he was buried and rose again the third day according to the scripture. And that was the gospel that Paul preached to those Corinthians. Again, 1 Corinthians 15 verses 1 through 4. So he reminds them, if you're going to form yourself to Christ, you cannot form yourself to Christ. Christ cannot form himself within you if you conform to another gospel, which is not another. There is but one. Let's remember something else. Of those that, according to Galatians 3 and verse 1, had bewitched them. Now, you know, when I see that word bewitched, I can't help but to think of that television program, or as it's called, a classic TV program from the 60s and the 70s called Bewitched. Well, this word means to charm, to fascinate, to please to such a degree as to take away the powers of resistance. In other words, when Paul said, "Who hath bewitched you? Who has charmed you? Who has fascinated you to such a degree to take away the powers of resistance that you should not obey the truth?" Now think about that. He's saying, don't let somebody charm or just fascinate you to where they pull you away from Christ, because then you can't be formed of Christ if you're conformed to the world. They would cease observing the cross of Christ, and that was the basis of Paul's preaching in chapters 1 and 2 of the book of Galatians, and also as he told the church at Corinth in 1 Corinthians 2 and verse 2. "For I determined not to know anything among you but Jesus Christ and him crucified." They would cease being therefore crucified with Christ. Galatians 2 and verse 20. When Paul said, "I am crucified with Christ. Nevertheless, I live, yet not I, but Christ lives in me. He's formed in me. I am formed in him. And the life which I now live in the flesh, I live by the faith of the Son of God who loved me, gave himself for me." Now they were crucifying him afresh by wanting to go back to those things that the Hebrew writer warned them. You don't do that. Hebrews 6, 1 through 6. So Paul's affection and Paul's attention to them with true teaching about the Christ would renew and lead them onward. They are formed. And now coming up, folks, our next broadcast, we have a section of text that will use two characters from the Old Testament to show the blessing of living in Christ. It's a great study, and we will continue in Galatians 4 next time. But for now, we want to share with you a few more things about our work at International Gospel Hour, namely our website. And then we'll come back for our Handling the Word of Truth segment as we look at another searching question.
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0: And now, friends, our Handling the Word of Truth segment. We've been spending time looking at a old sermon outline by the late Fred Dennis in his book, 50 Short Sermons. It's a sermon that he calls Six Searching Questions. questions are like, what are we? Whence came we? Whither are we bound? Today, I want us to consider our next question. What is our duty? Number one, our duty is to hear God. At the Transfiguration, Jesus spoke from heaven saying, "This is my beloved Son, in whom I am well pleased. Hear ye him," Matthew 17:5. There was a time when folks were to hear Moses and the prophets, but that time has passed away. God speaks to us by his Son. Hebrews 1:1-2, God, who at sundry times and in divers manners spake in time past unto the fathers by the prophets, hath in these last days spoken unto us by his Son. Our faith comes by hearing, and by hearing God, Romans 10:17. Our duty is to believe the gospel. Jesus said, "He that believes and is baptized shall be saved, but he that believes not shall be damned," Mark 16:16. Virtue does not lie in simply hearing, but believing the truth when it is heard. And third, our duty is to obey the gospel. Jesus became the author of eternal salvation unto all them that obey, Hebrews 5:8-9. God will not save us, and God cannot save us unless we obey. For this is the love of God, that we keep his commandments, and his commandments are not grievous, 1 John 5:3. The Bible ends with a blessing pronounced on the obedient. Revelation 22:14 says, "Blessed are they that do his commandments, that they may have right to the tree of life and may enter in through the gates into the city." So friends, what is our duty? Well, to hear God, to believe the gospel, and to obey the gospel. Again, we are using this as our springboard in our Handling the Word of Truth segment, that you and I can handle the Word of Truth or to make some application. So friend, I ask you, do you believe in the gospel of Christ? Do you believe in Christ? And will you allow that belief to move you to repentance as Jesus commanded in Luke 13:3-5, as Peter preached in Acts 2:38? Will you also allow the opportunity to obey the gospel through confessing the faith of Jesus Christ, confessing your faith? And yes, as noted moments ago from Mark 16:16, he that believes and is baptized shall be saved. Friends, we hope you'll do that. And we hope that you will give thought that this is our duty and how we should be prepared to meet the Lord. Tell you what we're going to do, something a little different. We're blessed to have some wonderful hymns that we love to offer from time to time. And I want to pause before our Daniel Howell comes and has a few words to say. We're going to enjoy this period of scenery and scripture. Then we'll hear from our Daniel, and I'll come back and wrap up our broadcast.

0: 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We'll send it right away.
1: Well, dear friends, we hope you enjoyed that and great to hear from Daniel. Let's exalt the Christ and be formed to him and to know our duty for Christ. What a great study today, and thank you for your participation. And tell your friends about our broadcast. And thank you for joining me today here on the International Gospel Hour. And until next time, keep watching. Did you know?

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0: Because
1: the Bible is amazing. It's wonderful to be able to study it. But there's things about it that are different for everybody. And I'm talking about interpretation. Although some things may have different interpretation, and it's fine because it's not doctrinal. But I'm thinking more along the lines of, if I were to ask you what's your favorite restaurant, it's probably going to be different from mine. If I were to ask you what your favorite food is, it might be different from mine. And that's how humans are. We develop our own quote-unquote taste. You know, we have our idea of what is the best for us and what we like the most. And the Bible's no different. We tend to gravitate and to associate better with certain parts of the Bible than others. You know, for instance, I'm not going to associate very well with Leviticus because I'm not a priest, but I can still learn from it. But I may associate better with 1st and 2nd Timothy because I'm a preacher. And those are really big books that people talk about. If you're a gospel preacher, read those every week. You know, right. I know you've heard that mentioned before by people. Is that should be a book a gospel preacher reads more than once in a year.
2: Absolutely.
1: And those might be able to associate very easily with me. But then there are other books of the Bible, Old or New Testament, that we kind of gravitate to, we associate with, we love, we really love going to them and studying them, and we may tend to show, if you will, a favoritism toward them. They're our favorite. And if we were allowed to teach on it, man, if someone said, teach on your favorite book, you'd grab that book and get up there and go. So what would you do if someone asked you what your favorite book of the Bible was?
2: I would probably say Ephesians.
1: Yeah.
2: You know, the Apostle Paul writes to the church in a city that has the Temple of Diana as its backdrop, one of the seven ancient wonders of the world, mm-hmm. and you know, a magnificent scenery, if you will, in the backdrop that every time somebody walked out of their home, out of their house, they would have seen that on their way to work. They would have seen it on their way, you know, wherever they were going. You know, they would have looked in that direction, and you couldn't help but to see in the backdrop that you know, magnificent temple
1: right. That
2: was there. But Paul makes no mention of that temple whatsoever, but he does talk about a temple, and he talks about the temple of God, which we are, mm-hmm. as the church. And of course, the book of Ephesians, or the letter to the Ephesians, written by Paul, and Paul is trying to help those Christians understand. And of course, we find out from Colossians 4, I think verse 16, it would be circulated, you know, calls that this letter be read and so forth. And so we know these letters would have been circulated among the churches. But this particular letter brings out the glory of the church. It talks about, you know, glorifying God. How so? You know, Ephesians 3 and verse 20 and 21. And so, but what I especially pick up on is the opening chapter. In chapter 1, you begin to find out the work of the Godhead. You can see the work of the Father up front, how He planned in Christ Jesus. Here's where all blessings would be in Christ. You know, the Father planned all of that. Paul's thanking the Father for such. He chose, and before the foundation of the world, He predestined. You know, He talked about being accepted. All those phrases are talking about those who were now in Christ, those who were as the children of God, those who were in the body of Christ, over which Christ is the head. There's so much. It's a rich, rich letter. But I think that it helps, for me at least, to begin to understand, you know, what all was planned before the foundation of the world, what all was in the mind of God to save me. And so it helps me. John 3:16, the golden text of the Bible, God so loved the world. Ephesians helps me understand how it is that He loves the world, how it is that He showed His love. Well, He brought, by way of Christ purchasing it, the church, mm-hmm. Acts 20, verse 28. And by the way, in that same passage, He's talking to Ephesian elders when he mentions that. Mm-hmm. But in the Ephesian letter, He talks about the work of the Father, you know, planning all of this. He talks about the work of the Son in the purchasing of the church, making all of that, you know, accomplished. He even talks about the pledge, which was the work of the Holy Spirit, you know, the miraculous to be seen, which would show forth, you know, that this was the true church of God. And you can see that, I think, that's what Paul was looking for in Acts chapter 19. in Ephesus, by the way, you know, he came to Ephesus, and there were certain men, and they were baptized under John's baptism. Well, mm-hmm. What about the Holy Spirit? We don't know if there is a Holy Spirit, you know. And so you see that kind of explained in this letter, what Paul right. was looking for. He was the pledge, the down payment, he was the guarantee to be able to see those things. And then he goes on, and of course, throughout it, there's the phrase, you know, in Christ or by Christ, used some 30 times. In the text, and I think that's quite amazing. But also, you get to Ephesians chapter 3 finally, and Paul talks about his work to make all men see what is the fellowship of the mystery which from the beginning of the world hath been hid in God, who created all things by Jesus Christ, to the intent or for the purpose that now unto the principalities and powers in heavenly places might be known by the church the manifold wisdom of God. In the church we can see the manifold wisdom mm-hmm. of God. He says, according to the eternal purpose, plan, which he purposed or planned in Christ Jesus. And I think that's just amazing. And we have all of that put together. And then chapter 4 through 6 opens up with how we're going to live. Because of that, we're going to be one. Mm-hmm. We're going to be that one body. We're going to be united. And these gifts were given so that we could, so that the work of the church could continue on. And then chapter 5, talking about how we submit unto God and how we submit one to another. And on into chapter 6, and ultimately then, how to live faithfully, having put on the whole armor of God. I just think it's a beautiful letter. I think it's amazing to sit down and study. And of course, a quick summation of it doesn't probably do it justice. But but it's why it's my favorite, at least.
1: Sure, I'm going to cheat.
2: Sure,
1: because I have more than one. You know, but when you make up the questions and you agree to the questions, we can do whatever we want, right?
2: Sure.
1: So Galatians is probably in the top three for me right now, which is right in line with Ephesians. It's right next to it, of
2: right.
1: course, is where it's ordered in the
2: right.
1: Bible. But I love, in a world today where we have people asking the question more and more, why does it matter where people worship? Galatians is the best book to handle that. It's a shorter Hebrews, if you will.
2: Yeah,
1: I've said that a lot in the Bible class I've been teaching on it here in the last several months, because Paul brings out a lot of the same arguments, a lot of the same ideas that the book of Hebrews brings out. And of course, some people believe that Paul is the writer of Hebrews, and I think there might be some merit to that, even though he never claims authorship of it. And I can't say for certainty it was him, but when you read Galatians, man, if Paul didn't write Hebrews, he wrote a shorter one, you know, and he brings out all of these things. You know, he talks about that there's no other gospel in chapter 1, and that he was called by God. Paul had to defend himself more than once for being an apostle of God, and he does that even in this. I was called by the Lord to do these things, and he gives people kind of the cliff notes of his conversion, if you will, and how he became who he was. And he talks in chapter 2 about being vindicated before false brethren, famous brethren, fearful brethren. He concludes that chapter and moves into chapter 3 and says, look, matters of faith and law. Was it by faith or works of the law? Verses 1 through 9. And the righteous, they live by faith. And he talks about the law and the promise. And he gets into chapter 5 or chapter 4, and he talks about this example between Hagar and Sarah. And he basically says, you're like Hagar. You're not the son of promise. He starts off in chapter 4 and verse 1 and talks about being sons and heirs, and he has a concern for the Galatians because somebody's come in unaware and unbeknownst to them and has ruined this, and he doesn't know who it is. And you get an impression from Corinthians and Galatians that Paul is really frustrated with Galatia, not with them as a whole, but with whoever it was that came in and did this. He is still strong. He does deliver gut punches to the churches of Galatia. But when you read Corinthians, it's like Paul saying to them, you know better. Right. Come on. Well, what are you doing? You know, I hear this and that, and I partly believe it based on what I know about you. But then in Galatians, he's like, who's bewitched you? Well, what's happened? You were on fire for the Lord, and now all of a sudden you're not. And we see that happen today. Well, what happened to brother so-and-so or sister so-and-so? Who bewitched them to believe in what they believe in? And he gives this perfect example of Hagar and Sarah as the idea of you want to be of Sarah, not of Hagar. You don't want to be the one. You want to be the son of promise and part of that promise. And you don't have that. And the thing about Paul that's so amazing, and I know he was inspired by God, but Paul's writings are always like a lawyer delivering an argument before a jury. And Paul brings out examples. And it's amazing because my dad's like this. My dad is so well at bringing up examples that cripple your argument, and you don't even realize it until he's done. And Paul starts in, you know, chapter 4, and he says, hey, I'm going to bring up Sarah and Hagar. By the way, that's Abraham's situation, and you being involved in the Old Testament are very much involved with Abraham. You know that you don't even get the promise that Abraham got, being of the old law? And that had to be such a gut punch to the Galatians, who are thinking, we're going to follow Abraham, and then they're told, wait a minute, we can't follow Abraham and get the promise that we were told we'd get? And Paul is so good at doing that, just like a lawyer would before a jury say, my client, this and this and this proves their innocence, or this and this defeats the argument that the prosecution's brought forth, or whatever you want to put in front of them. But he then gets into chapter 5 where he says, we're free, but we're not finished.
2: Right.
1: Because he says, Christ set us free, verses 1 through 15, but you better keep in step with the Spirit. And there's going to be things that can hinder you. You know, you have the works of the flesh that can hinder you. And there's so many things there to unpack. It took forever to get through that section of Scripture. Because there's so much there with the works of the flesh and the fruit of the Spirit that reminds us on a daily basis that we're walking. We're going to walk in one way or another. And then he summarizes the whole book, and he closes the whole book out, I should say, by talking about one of the very things that our churches today are so inadequate in doing, and that's burden bearing. He says in chapter 6, verses 1 through 10, you got to bear one another's burdens. And burden is not always a sinful burden. There's the burden that people fear and face when they lose a loved one. There's the burden that people face when their children are unfaithful. There's the burden that people face with financial problems. There are burdens that bog us down, and when we allow those burdens to overcome us, I believe Paul's saying in Galatians 6, 1 through 5, we're more likely to sin. We're more likely to fall into a trespass when we're not being taken care of by the congregation. When I have no one taking care of me, I'm more likely to fall back into bad habits. For instance, if you have gone to the gym and you've been with a trainer and they've trained you and done all these things, and all of a sudden you stop going to the gym, you're more likely to grab that donut. You're more likely to go and get that pizza, or to go and get that steak that you probably shouldn't be having, or whatever. And those things aren't wrong or inherently sinful, but when you're trying to keep your body toned, that's not a right thing for you to go out and do a lot. And when you give up on what's your support system, it's going to be so much easier to do that. And Paul kind of talks about in verses 2 through 5, you got to help each other out. You know, because y'all fell away in part because one man came in and you all let it happen. You all crumbled under one man. So burden bearer, help each other out so that this won't happen again. And then the other two I can sum up very quickly. I love the book of Esther. I've been studying that this year for sermons at Somerville where I'm preaching. And I love Esther because even though it's an Old Testament book, I would put Esther, : how to handle modern life, how to approach modern life. And that sounds so hilarious because it's an Old Testament book, but it is the best example that I find in Scripture of how our world works today. There is no revelation from God in the book of Esther. There is no thus saith the Lord in the book of Esther. There is no miracle performed in the book of Esther. If anything, you have to even put a perhaps at the next statement. The only thing one could argue is the providence of God is shown. And even that, Paul said, perhaps this was providence. So I believe providence is in the book of Esther. And I believe providentially God worked to keep his people secure. But God's not in the book by name. There's no revelation, there's no miracle, there's no mention of God whatsoever in the book of Esther, and yet God is ever present.
2: Yeah.
1: There is no thus saith the Lord today. There is no miracle today. There is no revelation from God today. We have that. It's been completed. I'm now expected to take this and, like Esther, navigate through the difficult parts of my life by choosing to follow the Lord and doing what's right. And finally, the book of Mark. I love Mark. Jesus is authority. And I find it funny, all three of the things that I've been drawn to in the last 2 years of my preaching and have really fallen in love with are books that I feel are undertaught today, or principles that are undertaught. Galatians is undertaught on principle. Denominations are a problem. Following after, you know, something other than the gospel of Christ is a sin issue. It is a difficulty. Esther's a thing today that we don't teach people to trust in the Lord and let things work out for good. We had this idea, we've got to fix it, we got to fix it now. And then Mark is an idea of a book that, man, Jesus is authority. You got people that don't even believe Jesus has authority today.
2: Right.
1: All these need to be taught, but in addition to that, when you study books of the Bible, you tend to gravitate to verses too that are maybe not even in the same book that's your favorite book, but you have a favorite verse. What would you do if someone asked you what your favorite verse was?
2: I would immediately go to Isaiah 1:18. It's a verse that I've come back. I've used it on my business cards in the past. It's a verse that I always come back to. Come now, let us reason together. Let us sit down. Let us reason together. The idea. Let's use logic and wisdom. Let's reason through this. And he says, "Set the Lord." And this is, of course, God calling, His people. Come, let us reason together. Mm-hmm. But I've used it in the past too to say to others, hey, come, let us reason, because right. it's kind of that marching order in a sense, But this is God calling His people. Come, let us reason together. Set the Lord. Though your sins be as scarlet, they shall be white as snow. Though they be red like crimson, they shall be as wool. He's talking about for healing, for redemption, for salvation, and he's saying, come, we can use reason and logic and wisdom, and we can find a place of salvation. And so it's kind of a verse that reminds me of what it's all about, why we're doing what you and I get to do, what we're blessed to do in preaching the gospel. Come, let us reason together. That's what, we go out and we try to teach people, we try to encourage people to do what's right. Why? For salvation.
1: Mm-hmm. So that's amazing, because mine is Ezekiel chapter 3, verse 17 through 21. Yeah. And I wanted it on my class ring that I got from Memphis, but I think I filled the paperwork out wrong because I got 2 Timothy 4:2, which isn't a bad verse, but
2: right.
1: I really believe Ezekiel 3, 17 through 21 is another one of those passages that withstands the test of time. Because even though I'm not under the old law, I am a watchman.
2: Yeah.
1: As a Christian, and especially as a preacher. And in that context, the watchman in that context is in the tower, and he overlooks the city, and he sees this great army coming. The idea in verse 18, he says, when I say to the wicked, you'll surely die, and you give him no warning, nor speak warning to the wicked from his wicked way to save his life, the same wicked man shall die in his iniquity. So here's this army coming, and you look at the city and you give no warning. You don't tell them what's coming. Well, in that context, in that time, the death is on the watchman. It's his fault, because he saw what was coming and did nothing about it. Now, can he go down there and force them to get out and run? And no, but he's done his job in warning them.
2: Right.
1: And that's exactly what he says. But if you give no warning, I'll require his blood at your hand. But if you warn the wicked, so here he is, here's the army coming, and he sounds the alarm, he rings the bell, he shouts to the city, like Paul Revere, the British are coming, the British are coming. If you do that, and he doesn't turn from his wickedness, he doesn't stop what he's doing, you've done his part. He's going to die in his iniquity, but you've delivered your soul. It's no longer on you. But again, when a righteous man returns from righteousness and commits iniquity, and I lay a stumbling block before him, he'll die. Because you didn't give him warning, he'll die in a sin, and I'll require his blood at your hand. It's also one of those Old Testament passages that teaches one can fall away.
2: Yeah.
1: Because not only did it cover the wicked, it also said if a righteous man stumbles into iniquity, he's going to die. But he'll die wicked because of you. And so it reminds me as a gospel preacher that every time I stand before a congregation, I am expected both to warn and to proclaim to the righteous to stay righteous. And I find that so incredible. And like you said in Isaiah 1:18, such a daunting task to have this idea that I'm expected to help people get to heaven, and I'm a watchman, and it is on me when I don't warn and when I don't do things. But Wayne, one of the things I'm hearing commonly today is the last question I'm going to ask you. And it is people saying the Bible doesn't ever talk about sin, doesn't really preach out on sin. Yeah, I mentioned in a previous conversation about Jesus never talked about homosexuality. The Bible's more concerned with love than it is with sin. What would you say about that? What would you do if someone said that to you?
2: Well, it's interesting, and we mentioned in another conversation that we had that you have passages, you mentioned 1 Corinthians 6, verses 9 and following. Mm-hmm. There's a long list of sin that the Corinthians had been previously involved in, but had been saved from, including homosexuality and some other things, adultery and so forth. You have Galatians chapter 5. You mentioned this, one of your favorite books to study and to preach from. But in Galatians chapter 5, you have the works of the flesh are manifest, which are these. And you go through that long list of sinful actions. You have Revelation 21 and verse 8. And you could go through, and there are other passages that would remind us of similar things.

0: Because yes, people will say things like that because they'll talk about that our preaching is maybe too harsh or too negative, you know, because all we talk about is sin and so forth, you know. And I think we need to be balanced in our preaching, and at the same time balanced in preaching one lesson. For instance, if I preach a lesson on the works of the flesh are manifest, which are these from Galatians 5:19-21, and I talk about the fact that those who commit such things and continue in them will not inherit the kingdom of God, I need to tell them the other side of the story. But those who are filled with the fruit of the Spirit, those who change their lives, those who are in Christ and live now according to the fruit of the Spirit, those fruit, you know, they're seen in their lives, mm-hmm. then they will inherit the kingdom of God. But he says, against such there is no law. That's what he wants of us. So they need to see both sides of that. Now, sometimes in a Bible class, we're going through those maybe one by one, and we don't get to verse 22 to talk about the fruit of the Spirit. And so it seems like it's unbalanced in a way. But in our summation, our wrap-up of those things, we begin to talk about the fact that, look, God, yes, mentions these things are sinful and will not inherit the kingdom of God, but we can be forgiven of those. You have to tell people the good news. Mm-hmm. You know, that's what preaching truly is the good news. It is the gospel, the fact that Christ died so that we don't have to go to hell for an eternity because of the sin that's in our life. We can repent of them. We can have our sins washed away in baptism and be added unto His church and live faithful and walk in the light and have the blood of His Son cleanse us from all sin, 1 John 1. They need to hear the good in that too. And so sometimes I'm afraid that, you know, maybe we've done an injustice in our preaching where we've not been balanced. Mm-hmm. And maybe our preaching then has become rather negative. And so maybe rightly somebody might say, you know, well, you only know the bad, you know. Mm-hmm. And God's more concerned about the love, you know, the love, and right. and we need to hear some more of that. But at the same time, sometimes people are convicted by sin, and they'll say a lot of different things to shove you away and to push you away, and they're involved in the very things that you're talking about, and they don't want to repent. Mm-hmm. And just like Jesus Himself, you know, He talks about, you know, I've come to shine a light in the world of darkness, and it hates me, mm-hmm. you know, and so it's gonna bite you back. In a sense, you know, it's going to come back at you, and that's what the world does sometimes. So sometimes it might be rightly deserved, that type of statement, but other times not at all. It might be because somebody's truly in sin and they don't want to hear that. And again, we've talked about it before. We need to preach the truth in love, and I think that's an interesting passage, Ephesians 4:15. I mentioned that being from one of my favorites, mm-hmm. so I'll take just a second if you don't mind. But Ephesians 4:15. Could literally be translated where it says speaking the truth in love. It literally means truthing in love. You know, we've had the word speaking there so that we understand what it is, but it's right. literally truthing. And so it is with the intent to speak it, but also to live it and to show it to others. That's the idea. Truthing, that would include all of those things, but to do so in love, mm-hmm. in a way that people would be more receptive to it. Sometimes, and I know one situation 20 years apart where almost the same sermon was preached about the Lord's church and the exclusive nature of the church. There is but one church. That same lesson was preached almost 20 years apart, and someone left the church and said, I'll never be back, you know, that's just too harsh, and, you know, he said I was going to hell, and so, you know, I'm leaving, you know. Well, 20 years later, the same lesson almost was preached, and the lady that made the statement, along with her husband that had left 20 years previously, came back and said, I want to be baptized now. I heard the same lesson years ago, but I was pretty sure I knew I was going to hell from what he said, but it almost seemed as if he was happy that I was, mm-hmm. because of the harsh way that he presented it. We don't have to be harsh in what mm-hmm. we say. We need to be loving, and that compassion and that love that Jesus had, we need to show forth that in our preaching as well, and I think it'll come across a lot different.
1: Yeah, we can't ignore problems. If you go home tonight and there's water all over your floor, you just go to bed, You got to start working on the problem.
0: Right.
1: You
0: got
1: to start fixing it. It reminds me of, and maybe you've seen this video, but it's called "It's Not About the Nail,"
0: yeah,
1: and it shows this woman with a nail in her forehead, and the husband's sitting there trying to explain to

0: her that maybe if we got the nail removed, this wouldn't be a problem. And she said, my sweaters are snagged when I try to put a sweater on. It's because of the nail.
1: Right.
0: And every time he brought up the nail, she goes, it's not about the nail. And she was very adamant about it. And it's, of course, a joking type of video.
1: Right.
0: But that's how we sometimes look at sin. It's not about sin. Don't bring up my sin, because right. It's not that. That's not my issue. But that's like you standing in a puddle of water in your house and going, we don't have a problem here.
1: Yeah.
0: You clearly do. And we can ignore it, but it really brings about a problem with our integrity. But here's what I thought. Highest number wins. All right, let's say highest number wins. Keep these in mind. 393 verses of the New King James Version mention the word sin. That's just sin. 229 mention iniquity. 167 verses mention being unclean. And 9 verses talk about lawlessness. Now, all those added up together, does 323 beat that number?
1: No.
0: That's how many times love's found in verses of the Bible. 323 verses. Then God does care about sin.
1: Yeah.
0: Because multiple times, in different fashions and different actions, and that's just what I could think of when I put this together. There's more, probably. And there, to be fair, there's probably more about love, too, but there is this balance talked about throughout the Bible of sin and love. And it talks in the very beginning of Adam and Eve's time in the garden, they commit a sin, and God kicked them out of the garden. That was justified. The premise of the Bible is based on sin. Sin is the problem. God is the solution. That's right. The Bible. If you want to do a 2-second summary of the Bible, right. Sin is a problem. God is the solution. That's the Bible summed up. Therefore, sin's got to be talked about. But we can't. I'll close with this. You know, this. I'll tell you this, and then we'll be done with this one. But reminds me of a preacher, and you've probably heard this story, and I don't even know if the preacher's real, but story goes that this preacher preached on water baptism every Sunday. It was every sermon. So the elders called him in, and they said, look, we'd really like you just to preach some other lessons. Why don't you start in the book of Genesis? So he goes to Genesis 1, and he reads Genesis 1. He gets to verse 2, and it says, the Spirit moved upon the face of the waters.
1: Right.
0: And then he goes, which brings me to my subject today of water baptism. Well, we can't be that guy. We can't be the guy that even after we're told, hey, you kind of need to stop talking about it enough. We all have our hobbies. We like right. We talked about favorites here.
1: Yeah.
0: You can't preach on Ephesians every week of the year. I can't preach on Galatians or Esther. Even that would be a better lineup than just one book, but yeah. I can't only preach those things. We mentioned in previous conversations, there's way too much in the Bible
1: right.
0: to get a hobby horse and to always preach on sin or always preach on love. You find that right balance,
1: yeah,
0: and you can do it. It's possible.
1: Yeah.

If you're like me, you like hearing God's word. It's important for us to be like the men of Psalms chapter 1 and meditate upon the word of God day and night. That's why I want to tell you about a great monthly publication, the Gospel Journal. 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Thank you, and we hope you enjoy the Gospel Journal.

0: Jesus knows just what I...
1: Have you ever been so thirsty that you came inside to the refrigerator and you just drink the sweet tea right out of the pitcher? Or you take the water jug and you take the top off and you just drink right out of the jug? Well, what if that thirst is the same thirst that you had for God? Like when Jesus said, "Blessed are they which hunger and thirst after righteousness, for they shall be filled." You see, throughout the land, churches have been shut down during a pandemic. What about in the Old Testament in the days of Nehemiah, when God's people were not allowed to meet in their hometowns for 70 years? How thirsty do you think God's people were? Well, today, let's talk about a lesson from Nehemiah chapter 8, when God's people were finally allowed to worship in their homeland and their home congregations for the first time in 70 years. They were so thankful for the restoration of God's people. Let's talk about it today. Stay tuned as we do it in just a moment.
2: The law of thy mouth is better unto me than thousands of gold and silver. And now, Josh McCrary, the gospel is gold.
1: Let's picture for a moment that your parents were taken captive as slaves into a foreign land, and you were born in this land. They were not allowed to worship God freely, and you really never knew what it was like to see your hometown. And finally, you get a chance to go back home. And you find that your neighborhood that your parents lived in previously has been burned to the ground. No one has met in your home congregation for 70 years. The land in which your parents thought you would be born is a war zone. You know, when you think about that context, that's what's happening in the book of Nehemiah. As far as we know, Nehemiah was probably born in slavery. He was the cupbearer to the king of Persia. And in Nehemiah chapter 1 and verse 3, it's interesting that Nehemiah asked what his homeland was like. And here's his answer. The wall of Jerusalem is broken down, and the gates thereof have been burned with fire. And it came to pass, he said, as I heard these words, that I mourned and wept. And I fasted and I prayed before the God of heaven. You see, his prayer was that he would go back home and he would be able to rebuild the walls, rebuild the temple, restore the law of Moses in the land again so that people could worship God freely. You know, during a pandemic in 2020, people all over our land were saying that same prayer. Oh, how we long to worship God freely again and not just have to meet online. And, you know, we can't even shake hands and hug during this time. When we come to Nehemiah chapter 8, there's a restoration of the worship service among God's people. And they are so rejoicing over what's going on. There are some lessons that they learned that we want to talk about today, that we also learn when our worship services are restored. I'm reminded in northern England, there was a storm that raged. The people were warned after the storm was finished. These boats wanted to go out and fish and catch fish so that they could support their families, but they were warned. There's another storm that's on the horizon. 41 boats left. And the harbor master told them, this is not a good idea. He sent up a red flag to warn all 41 of those boats. They saw sunshine and they said, we're going. You know, there were only a few boats that came back after 41 of those boats had left. And every boat held 5 or 6 men. You see, they didn't listen. You know, the reason why the builders of the wall and the builders of the temple were blessed in the book of Nehemiah is because they listened to God's directions. And today, if we listen to God's directions, we too will be blessed. What are some lessons that they learned as they followed God's instructions for restoring the worship service again? Number one, we notice a restoration of the hunger for the Word of God. Let's begin in Nehemiah chapter 8 and verse 1. And I want to give you 4 points. They all start with the letter H. Number one, we saw a restoration of hunger. Look at verse 1. All the people gathered themselves together as one man into the street that was before the water gate. And they spake to Ezra the scribe and said, "Bring the book of the law of Moses, which the Lord commanded to Israel." You know, what if preachers didn't have to beg for money to go and do mission work? I mean, what if churches called the preacher and said, "We want you to come and preach to us about your mission"? You know, in essence, that's what these people were doing. They didn't have to search and find, you know, the preacher didn't have to go around and beg people to hear the word of God. No, they called the preacher. And they said, "You come to us because we are hungry for God's word." You know, after not being able to meet for 70 years, I have an idea that they were pretty hungry. All over our land during pandemic in 2020, I hope that Christians appreciate more the word of God. I hope that I appreciate more the worship service of God, because let's be honest, if we're human, we've probably not appreciated it like we should, you know, and we look at our watches and we think, "Man, the preacher's gone over 10 minutes already." We complain about whether it's too hot or too cold in the auditorium, or whether or not these seats are too hard. But you know, the truth is, we just want to restore the hunger that these people had in us as well. There's a company called Mobile Food Pantry, and they specialize in helping poor people to have food. And they met a man named David. David said, "By the 15th of every month, I usually run out of food." And they really went in and looked at his house, and he did not have one can of food in his house. They gave David steaks and hamburger meat and chicken and green beans and corn and every single thing, and bread and milk and all the things that you could possibly think of a person would need. They stocked his pantry and his refrigerator full of food, and he cried. David said to them, "You know, as sad as it is, in the past I have had to resort to eating dog food." Can you imagine opening a can of dog food and taking a fork and eating it? This was a regular occurrence for David. How thankful was he to cook a steak? You and I could go down to the grocery store right now, and we could find anything we wanted in that grocery store. Most likely, we could go and buy a steak and put it on the grill and enjoy it. How many times have we taken that for granted? You see, that's what the worship service was like for us. We could worship at any time. No one would bother us. We have air-conditioned and heated buildings. We have Bible classes that are full of children with all kinds of materials and crayons and coloring things and crafts. And all of a sudden, it was gone. I thought to myself, I have really taken this for granted. How we long to be together with God's people again. I'll tell you this, I miss hugging my brethren and shaking their hands. See, there's a hunger. And these people in Nehemiah chapter 8, they were hungry for the word of God. They said, "We haven't heard preaching like this in 70 years. I think of Ezekiel chapter 3. When God told Ezekiel to eat the scroll of the Word of God. And you know what he said? Cause thy belly to eat and fill thy bowels with this roll that I give you. Ezekiel said, then did I eat it, and it was in my mouth as honey for the sweetness. He said, I was hungry for God's word. Today, I hope after the pandemic that I too will be hungry, that I will not lose the desire to be hungry for the word of God. You know, Job said in Job chapter 23, I have esteemed the words of his mouth more than my necessary food. Job 23, 10 through 12. You know, I think about a man, he said, you know, I have to go to work early before my brain figures out where I'm going. But you know, if you love your job, you'll never work a day in your life. I love the word of God. I will fill my heart and my life with it, and it will never be a burden. It is something that will be a hunger in our lives. You know, Jesus said, man shall not live by bread alone, but by every word that proceedeth out of the mouth of God. So today, when I look in Nehemiah chapter 8, I find a restoration. You know, they have been neglected this opportunity to worship God, and they had this hunger that reminds me of what Jesus said, blessed are they which hunger and thirst after righteousness, and what will happen? For they shall be filled. A preacher said one time, these things God hath married and shall never part, dust on the Bible and drought in the heart. Problems of life should be no wonder if for the Bible I do not hunger. If I constantly push it away, then I will constantly go astray. And God's promises are never slack, but the Bible is the only thing that can bring me back. Studying God's word can end all strife, but dust on the Bible will lead to a dirty life. So true. Today, wherever you are out there listening to this message, I hope that you and me both will make a decision in our lives that during the pandemic that we will understand that we took things for granted. That we tell God, we're sorry. I tell God, I'm sorry for taking this for granted. I did not appreciate it like I should. I had a spiritual steak that I could feast on at any time. I didn't understand the importance of what was being put in front of me. I told myself, I want to appreciate the hunger. There's a restoration of hunger. Number two, there is a restoration of hearing. Let's go to verse 2 of Nehemiah chapter 8. Notice what he says here. Ezra the priest, he brought the law before the people of the congregation, both men and women, and all that could hear. The restoration of hearing. All that could hear with understanding upon the first day of the seventh month. And he read therein before the street that was before the water gate. Notice, from morning until midday. You're talking several hours, probably at least 3 hours. He read from the word of God and he preached to them from God's word. And they were attentive. Notice what it says here. He said he read from morning until midday before the men and women and those that could understand, and the ears of all the people were attentive to the book of the law. There was a restoration of hearing. They literally were sitting on the edges of their seats. They were thinking, we have not heard anything like this in a long, long time. We need to test our hearing. I need to test my hearing. I think about a woman who told her husband, she said, I think you need a hearing test. He said, I already have a hairy chest. Well, he wasn't listening. He could not hear. I think about times in my life when I did not hear correctly. I did not hear spiritually. Oh, yeah, I could hear it with my ears, but I wasn't hearing it with my heart. How many times have I sat in a worship service and thought, you know what? I wish the preacher would wrap this up right about now. Maybe I disrespected the man who was preaching the gospel. You ever sat in a church service and listened to a man preach and you thought, you know what, I really don't like this guy anyway. I've known Christians to get up and walk out. Not because a man preached something that was false, not because a man taught something from the Word of God that was incorrect. But they got up and walked out simply because they didn't like the man who was preaching. Friend, that's not right. I need to change my attitude about how I'm hearing the Word of God. See, there's a great respect that comes with the preaching of the gospel. These people sat there from morning until midday, and they were sitting on the edges of their seats. There was a restoration of hearing. You know, there's something very neat in a very familiar passage in Acts chapter 20 and verse 7 that many of us as members of the church, we could probably quote from memory. But if you look at the background of what's going on here, it's pretty interesting to see how eager these people were to study the Word of God. Let's look at it again. Acts chapter 20 and verse 7, the Bible says, upon the first day of the week, when the disciples came together to break bread, Paul preached unto them, ready to depart on the morrow, and he continued his speech until midnight. You know, sometimes we as preachers, we joke with people, and they'll say, now, preacher, don't go too long today. And I tell them, I say, well, Paul preached till midnight. We're going to be here till midnight. And of course, that may be humorous, but think about what's going on here. In the Jewish calendar, the day would end at 6 p.m. So the Sabbath day would be finished at 6 p.m. and a new day would begin just before the sun went down. So it's kind of weird for us, you know, but think about it. The first day of the week would begin at 6 p.m. And these brethren decided, instead of waiting till the sun came up, no. We're going to go ahead and worship God right now, tonight. And they gathered in this room together. They probably had a meal together. We know they partook the Lord's Supper together. And Paul preached unto them all the way until 12 a.m., till midnight. I wonder how many of those brethren had to get up and go to work the next day. You know, I wonder how many of those brethren had small children with them. You see, they were eager to worship God. They had a restoration in their hearing. It was important to them. There was a group of people that asked Jesus, they said, why do you preach in parables? And in Matthew chapter 13 and verse 15, Jesus answered them with a quote from the prophet Isaiah. And he said, this people's heart is waxed gross and their ears are dull of hearing. And their eyes they have closed, unless at any time they should see with their eyes and hear with their ears and understand with their hearts and be converted, and I should heal them. But I love this part. He looked them right in the face and he said, blessed are your eyes, for they see. And blessed are your ears, for they hear. You think about how attentive people were to the teachings of Jesus. It wasn't like anything they had heard before. You know, Jesus often would say, you have heard that it has been said. And then he would say, but I say unto you, love your enemies. Do good to them that hate you. And they're thinking, wait a minute, that goes against everything that's natural. Very true. See, the teachings of Christianity, they are designed to grab the ears of the individuals so that they can understand it and put it in their hearts. You know, when Jesus taught the parable of the sower, after he told them, blessed are your eyes for they see, you move down in Matthew chapter 13 and verse 23, he said, he that receives seed into the good ground is he that heareth the word and understandeth it and bringeth forth fruit. To me, that is a very accurate definition of what it means to have the right kind of faith in what God is saying. You know, faith comes by hearing. Hearing by the word of God. What does it do? He said, you hear it, you understand it, and it brings forth fruit. Well, today, I've got to ask myself, is my hearing like these in Nehemiah chapter 8? When they restored the hunger, they restored the hearing of the word of God, they literally sat on the edges of their seats. If we're honest, there have been times when it's not like that. If I'm honest with myself, there have been many times when I have to correct myself and say, you've put away your personal Bible study time with God. When are you going to get back to that special time between you and God every day and just read the Bible, even if it's just one chapter a day? You know, I have to tell myself, when are you going to get back to that? Be honest, we're human. We haven't appreciated it like we should. I hope the pandemic will teach me to appreciate it again, just like when they were not allowed to worship, they appreciated it again. Let's move on to number three. Not only do I see a restoration of hunger, I see a restoration of hearing, but I love this. In Nehemiah chapter 8, I see a restoration of honor. You know, they honored the preaching of the word of God because in captivity, they were not allowed to do this as they wanted. Let's read verses 5 through 8. Ezra opened the book in the sight of all the people, for he was above all the people. And when he opened it, notice, they all stood up. Now remember, he's preaching from morning until midday, and these people are standing in the blistering hot sun. You know, they're outside. They're not in an air-conditioned church building, or they're not in a parking lot. You know, we have parking lot service at our congregation, and inside service, and online. We try to give three avenues for people to worship during the pandemic. But it's interesting to me that when we have a parking lot service, everybody stays in their cars. They got their air conditioner going, you know. But that's not how it was here. The book opened, and they stood up. You'll notice the response as he continues. Verse 6, Ezra blessed the Lord, the great God, and all the people answered, Amen, amen. They lifted up their hands and they bowed their heads and they worshiped the Lord with their faces to the ground. In verse 8, they read the book of the law of God distinctly. They gave the sense and they caused the people to understand the reading. Why haven't I had that same respect for the preaching of the word of God? You know, I want to think about something that we don't normally think about in the Lord's church today. I would never advocate doing anything that is unscriptural in a worship service. Never. You know, Jesus said in John 4, verses 23 and 24, that they that worship God must worship him in spirit and in truth. Truth means according to God's word, but let's focus on this word spirit for a minute. It means with everything I have. I worship God with the right attitude, with the right heart. Now, I want you to think about something. Did these people have the right attitude when they worshiped God? Oh, man, it says they lifted up their hands, they bowed their faces to the ground, they said, Amen, amen. Let's picture something for a minute. What if I looked over at my brother or sister in worship service and I noticed that they were singing, he or she was singing with his or her whole heart. They had their eyes closed. Almost as if the only person in the room was this person and God. Would I be uncomfortable by that? You know, that's not normally something we see in the Lord's church. And I think to myself, why? You know, I'm not advocating for dancing. I'm not advocating for something strange in a worship. I'm not advocating for something that's unscriptural. But what scripture would that violate if I looked at my brother or sister and they were worshiping with their whole heart? How would that make me feel? What if even my brother or sister lifted up their hand to God? Maybe had a tear during the worship service. I'll be honest with you, I've never seen that. But how would that make me feel if I saw that? You know, at first I thought, well, that would be weird. You know, that would be strange. That would make me uncomfortable. But I'll tell you this, the more I thought about it, the more I thought, what scripture would that violate? I thought about how I would feel. I'll tell you right now, I would feel guilty. I would feel guilty. Because I did not feel as passionate as they did about worship to the most holy being, to the creator of the world. How come I've never felt that way? It made me sorry. You see, these people had an honor for the Word of God. They literally worshiped God with all their hearts. And they had been starved of this for so long. They were so thankful to praise God again. You know, I think about what David wrote in Psalm 138 in verses 1 and 2 when he said, I will praise thee with my whole heart, and before the gods I will sing praise unto thee, and I will worship toward thy holy temple. I will praise thy name for thy loving kindness and thy truth. Now notice this. For thou hast magnified thy word above thy name. These people, when the book was opened, they stood up. They praised God. They said, amen, amen. They worshiped the Lord with their faces to the ground. Why? Because they understood the honor that God has placed on his word. Number four. I also see a restoration of the heeding of the word of God. Let's look at verse 9 and 10. Nehemiah, which is the Tarshitha, that is the governor, and Ezra the priest, the scribe, and the Levites, they taught the people and they said all the people, this day is holy to the Lord your God. Notice, do not mourn or weep, for all the people wept when they heard the words of the law. They were eager to obey God. It reminds me of Acts chapter 2 when those people heard the preaching. And in verse 37, it says they were pricked in their hearts. And they said to Peter and the rest of the apostles, men and brethren, what shall we do? He answered. He did not say, all you have to do is say a prayer. No. He told them in Acts 2 and verse 38, he said, repent. And be baptized, every one of you, in the name of Jesus Christ for the remission of your sins. You shall receive the gift of the Holy Ghost. Today I hope that this pandemic teaches me a lesson to restore all of these things that they were restored in Nehemiah chapter 8. If you've never obeyed the gospel, will you begin today? Be baptized. Contact us for anything you need. Until next time, thanks for viewing.